0: 48-hour water restrictions for hundreds of thousands of residents, tankers being used by the government to deliver much-needed water throughout the territory. Puerto Rico has a finite supply of drinkable groundwater, and the manufacturing industry has put additional pressure on the already strained resource. In the southern town of Salinas, experts warning that wells are drying up and the south aquifer is being depleted. Andrew Dimbert, ABC News.
1: Some developments in the war in Iran, with that country now saying it's nearing a deal with Oman to allow boats to use an Iranian-controlled passageway through the Strait of Hormuz. ABC News national security and defense analyst Mick Mulroy says that just sets up the possibility of Iran collecting tolls on the international waterway.
2: This is not, I think, in the interest of the United States, the region, or the world.
1: Earlier today, Iran's top security official said America needs to correct its behavior if it wants to see that strait fully opened. You're listening to ABC News.
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1: Washington is responding after a judge yesterday put a halt to President Trump's plans to build a $400 million ballroom at the White House, instead saying he has to get congressional approval for that project. Republican Senator John Kennedy says the ballroom is crucial for the president's security.
5: I mean, the security will be much better there than, for example, the ballroom at the Washington Hilton.
1: But Democratic Senator Peter Welch says,
6: what you have is a president who is overreaching well beyond the authority of the executive. But unfortunately, unless we get Republicans to stand up for the legislative branch, he's going to get away with it.
1: Trump says he will appeal that case to the Supreme Court. Three people are recovering in a Michigan hospital after they were rescued following a multi-day search.
7: The family of three was tubing on the Muskegon River in western Michigan. They were reported missing Tuesday and were found Friday, about 7 miles away in a heavily wooded area.
8: They're dehydrated. They've been out in the wilderness, mosquitoes and all the elements.
7: State Police Lieutenant Pat Agumma praised the multi-agency search.
8: One of my first times that I've seen a rescue mission like this go, and tremendous.
7: One key was searchers being able to track the 9-year-old child's footprints. Brian Clark, ABC News.
1: And Verizon now says it's fixed an issue that was affecting its cell phone service. The company says if you're still having issues, to restart your device. I'm Mike Dubusky, ABC News.
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10: Good morning, everybody, and welcome to Foodie and the Beast with David.

0: We stayed at the fabulous Hotel Park Ave, which is a sister hotel to the Riggs. They opened up a new awarded cocktail bar there called the Seed Library. But we got to stay there. It's right in the Murray Hill section. It's so...
1: Well, the Seed is a cousin of the Silver Lion. Right?
0: Yes, it is. But the hotel itself is just a fabulous location. And we actually walked down to Italy to see the scene of our crime because David and I got married at the Toy Building, which is where the world famous Italy is located. So we walked around and I mean, Italy is
1: My
0: fabulous.
1: Name is still carved in the
0: dome walls, atop. Right. But actually, it's funny because Italy is finally supposed to open up in Tyson. So we'll see if that actually comes to be. But we did get fancy schmancy reservations at Oresh. You've heard of the Corner Store, which is impossible to get into. And that is a fact. But they've opened up a new restaurant. It is Israeli and it is very sexy. And the food was delicious. But let's get into today's show.
1: All right. Well, we have back with us an old and good friend, Ashok Bajaj. He's the owner and CEO of Knightsbridge Restaurant Group. And they've opened up another great dining spot, Roselli. It's Italian, which makes you my hero already. He's in today. We're going to hear all about that. He's brought his executive chef, Carlos Cardona. And we're going to hear from Carlos. And I can't wait.
0: Yeah.
1: Because...
0: I feel like you missed a lot in that introduction, but I'll let it stick for the moment.
1: I mean, I go back, you know, I first met Ashok.
0: No. We're not doing that now.
1: The Bombay Club. I mean, we can talk about that. We can talk about all his great restaurants from Rasika to Malabar to Annabelle. We're going to talk about all that when he's on.
0: Okay, great.
1: All right.
0: Will you introduce our next guest, please?
1: Sure. She's a CNN hero, and she's my hero. She's Kelly Brody and the founder of Emma's Torch, which is a nonprofit that trains refugees, asylees, and survivors of human trafficking in the culinary arts and then empowers them to engage in really
0: it's amazing
1: successful careers in the hospitality field for the rest of their lives.
0: So. Well, especially at a time when the hospitality field needs workers so desperately, it is just like the perfect moment.
1: Carrie Brody does God's work. We're going to hear from her shortly.
0: And can you introduce the next group, too, please?
1: Sure. Mehmet Sukutli is a culinary wizard. His wife, Malti Chaudhary, is a business genius. And together they opened up Tiffany's Bar and Bistro June of last year. So happy post-first
0: happy birthday one year, another anniversary.
1: But it's an ode to Turkish culture and Mehmet's familial roots. They're going to join us today, and we're going to be tasting and talking about what goes on at Tiffany's.
0: And actually, their restaurant, which is on H Street Northeast, is just such a perfect little neighborhood gem. Like, everybody wants a Tiffany's restaurant in their neighborhood. And then I feel very excited because Chrissy Sheffy is joining us. She is the general manager at Doyle Bar and the DuPont Hotel.
1: She's a whiz bang.
0: Oh, my God. She brought in the most fabulous menu that she created. It's a cocktail renaissance, and she's going to be creating cocktails from it today. But check out my Instagram at NYCCINELLIS because you're going to see not just her gorgeous creations, but also the beautiful menu she put together.
1: Well, menus have become an art form.
0: Yes, exactly. So Chrissy, cool. Let's talk about this menu you created and what was your inspiration for it?
2: Yes, thank you so much for having me. Swing Set is a historical fiction cocktail storybook. I did a lot of reading, but one of the books was On DuPont Circle by James Shroves. It was about a set of people that would meet up in DuPont Circle, like politicians, and policies would take place and happen. And so after reading and loving spies and detectives, I said, well, I want to create like this whole new world. So Swing Set is a bar that is in DuPont Circle. Cultural architects, influencers, politicians, performers meet up. They think that they are sitting accidentally next to people, but because of the concierge, he places them purposefully and stories are heard, ideas swing back and forth before they land somewhere permanently in history.
0: Oh my God, I love that. And that's how you put, I know, everybody's like, my God, creativity, it's so brilliant. And then once you came up with that concept, how did you put pen to paper on that?
2: Oh, my goodness. It took months. So I started at DuPont Circle November 2024. And from then, I got the ground running. I needed to come up with not just the storyline, but characters and how those people would be put in this room. And for over 80 years, this bar was around. So we have a performer like Josephine Baker, Burn the Wood, which is Bernstein and Woodward are in this room. Chuck Brown, he's also in this room. Amazing. So I just wanted people that just make change.

0: they come here to hide, but they're actually not really hiding because the concierge is super sneaky. And I also wanted to honor concierges too.
1: I was going to say the concierge is the savior,
0: yes,
1: right, of the book. And concierges are people who don't use their concierge appropriately are really missing out on a gem who really knows the city or place, yes, that they're in.
2: All right, so let's get to drinking.
1: Yeah, what are we making? What are we making first?
0: So what we're pouring first is called Silent Spring. We're going to start off with a non-alcoholic cocktail. Mm-hmm. It's called Silent Spring. It honors Rachel Carson. She wrote Silent Spring that helped influence the Environmental Protection Agency regarding pesticides. Mm. So I'm going to make this mocktail for you, okay?
1: Okay, great. All thank right. you. Let's okay,
2: start
1: terrific.
2: Talking to Carrie Brody. Carrie, your story is pretty amazing.
1: I just want to know, did you go to the CNN Heroes event?
3: No.
1: Because that's a cry fest.
3: It is. I mean, every time I watch any of the clips they put together, but we were really honored to be one of their heroes. They filmed in our space. It was just really special.
2: Well, let's roll back to the beginning, mm-hmm, because you were not always doing this. I know your story. Why don't you start from the start and give us a little background on you?
3: Sure. Thank you so much for having me. I grew up in the DMV, and I started my career here. Like a lot of kids my age, I grew up believing I was going to be one of the characters on the West Wing. I wanted to be Sam Seaborn, as everybody wants to be. And then I was working in public policy. I had the honor of working at the Israeli Embassy and then at the Human Rights Campaign. And on my way to work, I was volunteering at a homeless shelter, the N Street Village. And I would hand out food to these amazing women and have conversations with them about, what did you like to eat for breakfast growing up? What did your mom used to cook for you? Mm-hmm. What do you think a morning glory muffin is? Which to this day, I still don't know. And through those
2: conversations. Muffin made with morning glory.
3: Exactly.
1: Protein.
2: Yeah.
1: It's protein packed.
3: And so it really made me understand on a visceral level the power that food has. It's not just about what calories you need to get to the next meal, but how could we connect people? And at the time, I was working on LGBTQ asylum seekers when I was at the HRC. And it really.
1: I don't know if you know, but I'm the gala co-chair for the Human Rights Campaign, Chefs for Equality.
3: It's incredible. And that event, I mean, what a testament to the power of the culinary industry.
1: Yeah, well, the D.C. culinary industry is just the most generous.
3: It truly is. Mm-hmm. And so, yeah, I had this really crazy idea. And in the ways of naive 25-year-olds, I told my husband about it. And he asked me the stupidest question of his life, which is, who are you waiting for?
1: Right.
3: Why can't
1: do
3: this? So really, Emma's Torch is born from that. The idea that we can have a culinary training program that gives people the opportunity to build skills, to access the workforce, and really heal and grow, and also operate our own businesses.
2: Well, I like that the name is an homage to Emma Lazarus, too, whose words are on the Statue of Liberty.
3: Exactly.
1: Well, so let's talk a little, let's get in there. What is the meat of the program, and how are you providing these skills to these women?
3: So we work with all people, all genders who are survivors of forced migration. So we have people from all over the world. And the program is 11 weeks long. It's 40 hours a week. And we pay our students, whether they are meeting with one of our social workers or working in our cafes, they're earning a wage. And so the way the program works is that over the course of that 11 weeks, they learn the fundamental culinary skills that you would learn in a culinary school. Mm-hmm. They also get experience working in our active businesses. In New York, we have 3 businesses, and here we just opened our flagship in Silver Spring.
1: Right.
3: And then when they graduate, we work with the incredibly generous culinary community, and they help them find jobs and begin new careers with upward mobility.
2: How do they find out about you, and how do they apply? Because not everybody can come work with them as much.
3: Right. We're always trying to get to yes. And so we go out into the community. We work with shelters for survivors of domestic abuse. We work with refugee resettlement agencies, homeless shelters, legal aid clinics to tell them about this program so that people can apply online. And then word gets out. So many of our students have heard about us through word of mouth. They've found out about our program because they were living in a shelter where someone else was able to access our programming. Mm-hmm. And we bring on a new group every 6 weeks. And so we're always trying to move through that wait list to get people in because we've seen how transformational it can be.
2: How long is the wait list? It's got to be.
3: It ebbs and flows, but it's quite long. And we don't want to just take somebody who we know, like, hey, you worked as a chef before, you're going to be a great chef after. We want to empower. So many of our students have never worked outside the home before. Many of them have never had the opportunity to have an education beyond an elementary school level. Mm-hmm. And showing them that they do have so much to offer, that literally what they bring to the table matters, it's just so transformational.
2: Let me ask you, this is a real left field question, but what about ICE? Do they stand perch?
1: I don't think that's a left field question.
2: Are they perched like vultures outside?
1: I mean, between
2: your front
1: New York
2: door?
1: And D.C., where you have these, open, you know, these businesses,
4: I mean, they're being terrorized.
3: So it's a real question. We've been very fortunate to not have any ICE raids yet. And to be completely clear, and for anyone listening, we work with individuals with legal workforce authorization. Every single one of our students has every right to be there. But our job is to keep them safe. And we always do Know Your Rights training. But we also talk about this idea that your rights, you know, our rights are under threat. And we have to be really mindful of that. We have all of the protocols in place to keep our students safe. Mm-hmm. We have had, you know, we've had situations. We have amazing lawyers that we call. But we also want, you know, somebody said to me, like, so why do you put your mission statement up in the walls? Why are you so visible about it? Because we're here, and every day, somebody from the community comes in the doors and say, hey, I'm seeing what's going on in the headlines. That's not who we are as Americans. That's not who we are in the DMV. That's not who we are in New York. And I want to be able to show people that every day. And so we sometimes you see the worst of humanity in those headlines, but I get to do a job where I see the best of humanity every day.
4: Mm-hmm. And let's talk about this business model. Mm-hmm. Like, did you start in New York? Let's give people like sort of how you started it, how it's grown, and then how it's being affected here in D.C.
3: Absolutely. So we started the very first pilot that we did was we had a small pop-up cafe in Red Hook, Brooklyn, mm-hmm. where we got the keys on a Monday. We opened on a Friday. It was chaotic, but we knew we were onto something because people were coming in and our students were learning from day one. Mm-hmm. Everything our students are touching, all the food that they're working on, ends up on the menu, which means our chefs, who are incredibly talented, have the joy of creating something delicious, but also something educational.
4: Okay, I have to put a pin in you for 1 second. We have to take a commercial break. This is David and Nikki Nellis, Foodie and the Beast. We'll be back in just a sec.
2: You know, Nick, back in the day when I worked for Hex, the Hex warehouse is over on New York Avenue, and we hated being sent over there to do stuff because there was nowhere to eat for lunch. It was a wasteland.
5: Well, not anymore. So the Ivy City area has exploded. And, you know, the very first restaurant over there was the Tavern at Ivy City Smokehouse. Now, this is a great neighborhood restaurant, but it's also a destination restaurant. First of all, they smoke all their seafood, and that is incredible. But it also is a huge kitchen that does amazing dishes, fresh seafood, great burgers, the whole deal. But the space is what you really need to check out. An amazing outdoor patio where you want to sit and have cocktails. They do live music there all the time and other live shows. And there is a great event space. So if you're looking for a place to hold a wedding or have a party, you definitely want to check out the Tavern at Ivy City Smokehouse.
2: Well, it's about 20 years too late, but now I have a good reason to go over to Ivy City and the Tavern at Ivy City Smokehouse. All right, we're back on Foodie and the Beast with Dave and Nikki Nellis. We're talking to Kerry Brody, who's the founder of Emma's Torch, which is a great nonprofit that trains folks in need, let's put it that way, put the umbrella on it, in culinary skills so they can get a job in hospitality and prosper and thrive.
5: Mm-hmm.
2: Talk a little bit about the business itself and how all that works.
3: So we're what's called a nonprofit social enterprise, which is a lot of jargon to say we are a cafe. And we also have a mission. So when you buy a cup of coffee, when you come in for our fabulous shakshuka or an avocado toast, every dollar you spend with us is supporting our students' journey. And so what does that really look like in terms of nuts and bolts? So the first part of the program, our students are learning in a classroom like you would, like I did in culinary school. The second part of the program, our students are learning on the job. So they are working in our, we have a cafe in Silver Spring on East West Highway. So they are the ones who are making your food, who are taking the orders and really getting those reps in. And then at the end of that period of time, they graduate and we work with employment partners to find them jobs in the industry. So we've had students with John George, with Union Square Hospitality Group, with Tate's, really the full gamut.
5: Mm-hmm.
3: But if you're looking for a delicious meal, you should come to our cafes.
2: Well, let's talk about, is it up by the old brewery or how, or farther down?
3: It's a little bit further down. So it's on the corner of East West Highway and Blair Mill Road.
2: Okay.
3: It's a really cool new space. We had an amazing team.
2: So you're not in the strip center?
3: No. We're just to the side of it, but we're totally metro accessible.
4: So how big is the space in the back to provide cooking skills?
2: Training,
4: to individuals and training.
3: So when we came to the DC area, we wanted to find a space for our long-term home, and it took us a very long time, but we found this magical space that used to be two restaurants with a shared kitchen.
4: Okay.
3: And it was so perfect for us because one of those restaurants is our cafe. You come in, great. The other restaurant is now where our classrooms are, where our offices are, where our prayer spaces are, and the kitchen is oversized, which means that we can have more staff learning, we have students learning, and every dish is, you know, we check it for quality, our students do a great job, but it's also a learning experience. And
4: sure.
3: So that, it's, you know, that's what allows us to do this really different thing within a cafe context.
4: Mm-hmm. And what kind of food are we serving? Can we talk about it a little bit? Like, do some of the students come to the table and pitch ideas for the menu?
3: So our menu, we call it New American Prepared by New Americans. Mm-hmm. And it's really so much of it is about a global twist on some familiar flavors. And so over the years, we've worked with over 800 students. So our menu is really informed by the countries and cultures of our students, but is super accessible to somebody who's just walking in off the street. We have kids coming in all the time. And, you know, kids, they want their chocolate chip cookie. So we've got a chocolate chip cookie. But we also...
2: kids.
4: We hope on our chocolate chip cookie.
2: Before you go, because we're gonna, I don't want to run out of time, let's talk about the chef in residence program you have.
3: Yes. So we have been so grateful to be not just welcomed with a hello, but with true open arms. And part of that is our chef residence series. So we have these remarkable chefs who have donated their time and their mentorship and their ideas. And so right now we have from Isla, we have Chef Lonnie Murdoch. Mm-hmm. Later in the year, we're going to have Chef Vish, who's done residencies with us in New York as well, from Shagpani. Mm. We have Andy from Andy's Pizzas. We have Chef Sung from Tip Cow, who actually her story is so similar to our
2: same
3: students.
2: Thing, right?
4: Yeah. Same thing. Wow.
3: And so they're teaching our students dishes.
2: And you've got Scott Bruno.
3: Oh, we do. I can't believe I forgot that. I'm so sorry.
4: Oh, my God. He would really have a problem if he forgot.
3: I know.
4: Mea
3: culpa.
2: That's spelled D-R-E-W-N-O, right?
3: But all of these chefs are not just putting a menu item on our menu, which you should definitely come and check out, mm-hmm. but they're also sharing their story, their mentorship, and their vision with our students who for so long are kind of told where to go, who to be, and put into this box of what it means to be a refugee or survivor of human trafficking. And these chefs and really the whole community is just blowing the doors open on that definition that our students get to create who they are. They're not defined by their status.
4: Well, and I think what's really important is that most people in the hospitality industry recognize that it is built on the backs of immigrants. And so the people you brought to the table, whether they are immigrants themselves or allies, you know, recognize that they can directly impact these people's careers, and that they want to be a part of it just speaks volumes about who they are. You know,
2: yes, unless you're descended from Sitting Bull, we're all immigrants or descended from
4: also
2: immigrants.
4: True.
2: So
4: tell people like how they can get involved and how they can help.
3: We welcome everybody at our table, so you can get involved by reaching out to us on emmastorch.org. Reach out to us on social media, Emma's Torch Food. But also come to our cafes. Come see it in action. It's totally delicious. We're open Monday to actually all week now. We've expanded our hours, 1200 East West Highway. Mm-hmm. And if you're interested in volunteering, learning more, or just want to know how you can get involved, just reach out to us.
4: Yeah, I mean, we didn't talk about sponsorships. We didn't talk about volunteering. So, like, we'll bring you back so that we can, you know, add
2: Who's
4: more
2: on
4: to
2: your
4: the
2: board?
4: Story.
2: Corporate folks?
3: Okay. We have a wide spectrum, everybody from restaurants to corporates.
2: Got it. Great.
4: Okay, thank
2: All
4: you
2: right,
4: so much.
2: Thanks for joining
4: Do you mind
2: us.
4: Just giving your website?
3: Yes, Emma's Torch, emmastorch.org.
4: Great, thank you.
2: All right,
4: you
2: we're
4: so going
2: to go back to Chrissy. Where are you, Chrissy?
4: Chrissy, where are you?
2: So Chrissy is a general manager at Doyle Bar at DuPont Circle. In the DuPont Hotel on DuPont Circle.
4: Yes.
2: But
4: yes.
2: I have a question for you, because back when the cocktail thing got started, it was all about, you know, innovative approaches to the old standards. Then it was about innovative approaches to the old standards with new ingredients and healthy ingredients and all that stuff. But now it's really it's morphed into the sort of the creative aspect of storytelling and the menus. Is that now something that's happening around the country? Or because we do know about Silver Lion and their menu and your menu
4: and Allegory does it as well.
2: Your menu is crazy creative. I love
0: you.
2: So I mean, was that just you doing it, or did you see that happening around the country and you decided to sort of get on the bandwagon because you had the skill sets?
0: I think it's a bit of both. So I love escapism, and I think that the cocktail world is going into escapism.
2: If
0: people want to escape from
2: you
0: something.
2: Want to escape. I'm with you.
0: Yes, and so these beautiful concepts that are opening, or even just like not a basic concept, but like a cocktail lounge. They want their clientele to be able to escape into a new world, mm-hmm. and storytelling helps that come into play. And so around the world, you're seeing these very innovative, technical menus, and the bartenders are really just being very intentional with their ingredients. And so for Silent Spring, it's a non-alcoholic beverage, and so I use a Celeb Garden mm-hmm. to tie back to Silent Spring, and then it is garnished with a marigold because marigolds help emit pests in your gardens, and so you don't have to use pesticides. And so that the intentionality
4: it all kind of comes together,
0: and it draws your guest in more and more and more because you just took your time to like flush out a store.
2: We got to plant some marigolds and get rid of the mosquitoes.
4: Tell us about
0: I don't know if they do that, but Citronella
4: yes
0: does that for
4: me. Tell me what you're making next for us today.
0: Yeah. So what I'm making next is going to be an ode to the concierge. It's called the Golden Keys. Mm-hmm. It's made with a filibuster, Doyle Bars filibuster that I partner with and I put together. Mm-hmm. Some Cookie Americano, St. Germain, and it is topped with a house-made golden apple foam.
4: Okay.
0: So yes, just to tie back into the Golden Keys.
4: Excellent. All right. Well, while you get to make that, we're going to bring on our next guest. Oh, my God, you got a... Applause
2: for
4: Ashok
2: Vishal. Good job.
6: I mean, I admire the creation.
2: So Ashok is back on with us. He's the founder and CEO of Knightsbridge Restaurant Group, mm-hmm. Rossica, Bombay Club, Bindas, Roselli. I mean,
4: so many.
6: Annabelle.
2: We could eat
4: Annabelle,
2: up, we,
4: Malabar. He's like, don't forget.
2: We could eat up your entire segment just naming the restaurant.
4: The restaurants.
2: But I am pleased to have known him for 36 years now. And this is a guy. You talk about creative. One of the most creative restaurateurs in the country is this guy with a raft of a spectrum of cuisines all done well. So where'd you come from? Let's do a little
6: background. First of all, let me say thank you to Nikki and you for having me back on the show.
4: Well,
6: it's been a while, but so delighted to be here with both of you. And all of you here, you know, see these young people, reminds me, yes, wow.
2: But how did you...
6: They're doing an amazing job.
2: But you didn't just pop out of the ground and say, you know, I'm going to open Bombay Club. I mean, tell us a little about your background.
6: So I opened my, you know, first restaurant in London, you know, in 20s. And then I came here in 1987 to just to look around and see whether I want to move to the United States. And I was looking to move from London to someplace else. And there was a journey in between. I lived in... Australia, Sydney, and then came back to London, and then here.
4: But what was it about D.C.? So this is the 80s when you came to D.C. And, you know, I mean, a lot of people sort of poo-poo the dining scene, but, yeah. I mean, at that time, the city was so much smaller,
2: yeah.
4: You know, from a real estate perspective. I mean, there weren't neighborhoods.
6: Right, correct. So I went to New York,
4: mm-hmm.
6: went to San Francisco,
4: mm-hmm.
6: Chicago. Washington, D.C. was my last stop.
4: Okay.
6: It just felt small enough but big enough.
4: Right. Right?
6: There was not many, I hate to say this, but there were not many great restaurants. It mm-hmm. was all concentrated on a small block of K Street, K and Connecticut Avenue. Yes.
4: Right.
2: Prime Rib and Dominique's and...
6: You got it.
4: I mean, there were sprinkling in Georgetown, yeah. right? Right? A couple right. on the right. hill, right.
6: right? Right. So then, you know, I bought the Zagat Guide, looked up the top 20 restaurants, and went and saw all of them.
4: Uh-huh.
6: And... You know, finally, D.C. felt right, and I, one and only business partner I had for a year and a half, he said, well, let's...
2: Norris.
6: Norris. Yeah, we both know Norris. And so I'm grateful for him suggesting Washington, D.C., and so I stayed for about 2 months looking at the real estate, but back then it was very hard to get a real estate because people didn't know Indian cuisine.
4: Right.
6: And people didn't want to give you Indian mm-hmm. restaurant for Indian cuisine. And I said, it's not going to be your regular Indian cuisine restaurant. It's going to be a first-class Indian cuisine restaurant. So finally, you know, making all the pitches, and I was discouraged because people said, oh, take the basement. I said, I'm not taking the basement. I want a high ceiling. I want to be close to the White House. I want to be close to the World Bank. And Emma can relate to that refugee stories. Okay. So finally, there was a landlord who was said, okay. So I sent him to London to look at the restaurant I had in London, which I opened. And he came back. He says, okay, you're in. You can take the space.
2: And the rest, as they say, is history.
6: As they say, history. But there is in between that and that. But that's...
4: But I think what's really interesting is that you changed the D.C. dining scene's understanding of Indian cuisine. I mean, now... You can go out to any strip mall and find, you know, a variety of cuisines, right? So there was a real shift happening in the 80s and 90s of cuisines from around the world, not just showing up as inexpensive cuisine, but showing up as fine dining.
6: Right. So when I opened Bombay Club, the goal was simple. I want to showcase Indian cuisine at the highest. Okay.
4: Mm-hmm.
6: I mean, and I wanted to do... Bombay Club is a beautiful restaurant. I don't think there was people were doing... the cuisine I was doing in the Bombay Club, regional cuisine
4: mm-hmm.
6: with professional chefs, a great wine list, and the piano in the restaurant
4: mm-hmm.
6: 7 nights a week. There wasn't mm-hmm. a single restaurant. I mean, I'm not just saying. In the United States, to be
2: I
6: honest.
2: I came to meet you. I came to dinner because my parents fell in love with your restaurant because my dad had traveled in, you know, all over the world.
6: Right.
2: But he knew the difference between kind of your meat and potatoes Indian cuisine and elevated right. Indian cuisine.
6: So that,
2: and he
6: that
2: said,
6: was,
2: this guy's a genius. So.
6: So that was an education, too, because I used to have a newsletter back then, how to order in an Indian restaurant, because people did not know how to order. So I used to have, okay, mild, medium, spicy, mix and match. We were doing regional cuisine, and
4: well,
6: I
4: not
6: had,
4: only that, there's a, I mean, we have to take a commercial break, but I, there's a lot, Americans, for some reason, have a lot of fear of cuisines they don't understand or know.
6: Right.
4: So they're always afraid that either they're going to order something too spicy or they're going to, right. or, you know, like, there's so much fear. And then, but if you don't like it, spit it out. Like, it's just, it's
6: well,
4: food.
6: Well, this was, it was an education, mm-hmm. right? So the education was so much fun for me as well. Okay, mm-hmm. I used to take food to the art galleries opening. I used to invite people to the restaurants to eat free, to see the food.
2: Oh, I must have missed that.
6: No, you
4: didn't.
6: Because
4: he likes free food. All right, I got to take a quick break. This is David and Nikki Nellis, Foodie and the Beast. We'll be back in just a sec.
2: All right, we're back on Foodie and the Beast with Dave and Nikki Nellis, talking to our friend and hero, Ashok Bajaj.
6: Thank you, Dave.
4: No, we have a hero. We have a CNN hero. He can't be called a hero until he gets that
2: I'm a team of the hero sandwich. But the same
4: CNN
2: thing.
4: Hero.
2: And with him is his new executive chef, Carlos Cardona, at their new restaurant, Roselli. We're going to talk about Roselli in a second.
4: So, I mean, just Ashok, over the years, you know, you've opened up a variety of restaurants. And in the last 2 years, 3 years, you've opened up how many restaurants? You've opened up?
6: Last two, three, there was Rosedale.
4: Right.
6: There is.
4: Which is now Malabar.
6: Which is Malabar.
4: Right.
6: And then Roselli. Last 2 years, three restaurants.
4: Okay. So let's talk about how you came up. Because Roselli, that space has been a variety of restaurants over the years.
6: Right.
4: And you've played with it. So what is it that you're doing there now?
6: Okay, so I opened as Bibiana.
4: Yes.
6: Okay,
4: with Nick Stefanelli.
6: Yeah, extremely successful. Mm-hmm. Good 7, 8, 9 years.
4: Yeah.
6: Okay, and then City Center opened up next to us, and so many other restaurants opened up around Bibiana. So I was no longer the new kid in DC. What's new, what's hot, people wanted to go there. Mm-hmm. My lease was expiring back then when Bibiana was there,
4: mm-hmm.
6: and we extended it, and I changed the concept to Morena.
4: Mm-hmm.
6: Okay. Went to Modena, loved the food there. I wanted to do, you know, Emilia Di Romana food. Came back with the idea and opened Modena with a great chef, John Melfi.
4: Mm-hmm.
6: And then, as the luck would have it, within 6 months, not 6 months, 4 months, the COVID happened.
4: Right.
6: Lost some momentum. Next 4, 5 years, 6 years was hard.
4: It's hard to believe it's been 6 years.
6: Yeah.
4: It's crazy.
6: So it was hard. I mean, you know, just new restaurants spent over $1 million redoing the place.
4: Mm.
6: So my lease was expiring again after the Modena,
4: mm-hmm.
6: and landlord was going through, you know, renovation of the building, spending $65 million. They didn't want me to leave. They wanted me to recreate the restaurant.
4: Mm-hmm.
6: That's where Roselli came in the picture. I said, if you're doing the building, let me refresh the whole restaurant. And that's exactly what they wanted. That's exactly what I wanted.
4: So how did you hook up with Carlos?
6: So Carlos through a friend. Okay, so okay. I was trying to do something different, but DC is not done. I'm not just saying we're going to. Carlos came through a friend. I met with him, and Carlos came and cooked at Annabelle for 1 week with us.
4: Mm-hmm.
6: I didn't want to take a chance.
2: You wrote that he cooked you 12 dishes and they blew your mind.
6: 19
4: dishes.
6: Okay, so most of those dishes on the menu, but since then he enhanced the menu.
4: Mm-hmm.
6: His team has gotten better. So I cooked 19 dishes in the menu, but not only the food, I wanted to see how he is as a person, how he is as a chef, how he treats people. So at Annabelle, when he was cooking, everybody liked him. So he's great. And some of the cooks wanted to work with him.
2: So you fooled everyone, Chef.
4: Yeah.
6: So far, right? So, and then Roselli came in the picture, mm-hmm. you know. So now we've been open about 3.5, 4 months. Downtown is, you know, we're all hopeful. Downtown mm-hmm. will come back as mm-hmm. it was before. But I think lunches are still struggling. Although dinners are doing
4: so
6: well,
4: Chef,
6: for us.
4: Talk about a little bit about the menu you put together at Roselli.
7: Okay. Well, thank you for having me here.
4: Sure.
7: So the menu, how I manage my menus is about emotions mm-hmm. and feelings that I'm having at that moment. And of course, reading like the goal that we are going to have in there. So mm-hmm. the main goal for me is always quality, top ingredients is the only way. But making affordable in other ways, in several ways,
4: to the Can we talk about some of the dishes? So it's still Italian, but are you regionally based or are you sort of spread out across the country?
7: No, it's all Italy. The base is south. Mm-hmm. The base is south. It's totally south. It's Napolitan, Sicilian, Puglia, mm-hmm. even a little bit of Modena. Mm-hmm. We have some part of that. But definitely that's the like the
2: Calabrian inspiration. Gremolata. Mm.
4: Mm-hmm. And so you're able to do that. And I'm Ashok, when you finished speaking, you were talking about lunch. I mean, lunch in D.C. has always been a struggle, right? Like doing lunches?
6: Not before pre-pandemic. I mean, God, I loved pre-pandemic lunch. You know,
2: everybody was power lunching.
6: Everybody was power lunching. Okay. You know, I mean, you couldn't get a table. I will get 8 to 10 text messages before that. Hey, can you get me in one of your restaurants for lunch?
4: Wow.
6: I mean, lunches were great. I mean, we used to do, you know, at Rasika's, Mami Club, mm-hmm. back then Oval Room and Modena, lunches were great. But city have changed.
4: Yeah.
6: So now we have to change with the city. Now we brought back the power lunch mm-hmm. at Roselli, which we're doing it at $32 to draw people in. Mm-hmm. Come celebrate lunch. Lunches are still great. But people are not coming to the offices. Come Tuesdays to
4: Two or
6: Thursday.
4: 3 days away, right.
6: You know, so, but we're certainly hoping it'll change.
4: Okay.
6: A step at a time.
2: We don't forget, what's the address of Roselli's? So people know.
6: It's, the building address is 1100 New York Avenue, right. Northwest, but entrance is on 12th and H, corner
4: right.
6: of 12th and
4: South
6: H.
4: And H. Okay. Exactly.
6: Northwest.
4: And then, we're going to be bringing you back later in the fall to talk about Malabar, but you just have such an amazing list of restaurants, and so like it's so varied from wine bar to Italian to Indian.
6: Israeli,
4: exactly. I know. So can you tell everybody where we can find more information on Roselli, please?
6: The best place to go is Knightsbridge Restaurant Group.
4: Okay. .com.
6: Excellent. Okay,
2: where the tagline is Dining Reimagined, which perfectly describes what you do.
4: Which is your hashtag. Exactly. Yeah. All right. Thank you so much.
2: Thanks, guys.
4: Chrissy, we're going to come back to you. This drink is delicious.
0: Thank you.
4: When you explained it, it sounded super boozy, but it does not, it does not taste super boozy, but which means it's probably really dangerous.
0: Yes.
4: Right?
0: So that is spirit forward. There's no sugars, no citrus. That's all alcohol in that, but it's really balanced with some orange bitters mm-hmm. and that golden apple foam that we make in house. Just really ties everything together.
2: So you
0: together.
2: Recommend having two of these before driving?
4: Yes. Is that what we're saying?
0: Yes.
4: She's like, no. She's like, that's the key. The key is to stay in the hotel.
0: Yes.
4: So you do not drive. Right? Okay. Let's talk about the inspiration for your next drink.
0: Yes. So the next drink is going to be based on Bernstein and Woodward.
4: Okay.
0: Who broke the Watergate story.
4: Yes.
0: So we have Woodford Bourbon, some Chinar, Dom Benedictine mm-hmm. Plum Bitters, and it is Palo Santo Smoked.
4: Ooh.
0: Andres, our lead bartender, he really loves Palo Santo. So the fact that he incorporated that.
4: Honestly, Palo Santo is like, it's
0: good
4: super
0: vibes.
4: Cleansing, right? Like,
0: good
4: we're
0: going
4: to get a good vibes in here. Okay.
0: Yes.
4: Just watch those sprinklers so it doesn't.
0: Yes, ma'am.
4: Let's not good vibe it too much, if you know what I mean.
0: Yes, ma'am.
4: Okay, great. So we're going to let you do that, and we're going to bring on our next guest.
2: All right, so earlier in the show, we mentioned that our friends Mehmet Sukutli and his wife Malti Chaudhry are on with us. They're the owners of a great little spot called Tiffany Bar and Bistro that just celebrated its first birthday. Congratulations. It's over on H Street, and they're here with us, and they brought some gorgeous-looking food. I want to say that Mehmet is outside with their one-year-old baby managing that, so we're probably going to do this in shifts. But Malti, tell us a little bit about how the two of you got together and you know, how you ended up here in D.C. and you've got a restaurant.
8: Sure. First of all, thank you, David and Nikki, for having us here. We appreciate this. How we met is a long story. My husband, who is executive chef, and he was here for his tour to study here in Howard University for Art and Science of Culinary Culture, as in for the food. As his family own a lot of restaurants in Istanbul, and they are very successful. So he was not getting recognized there as a chef, despite of he joined there as a dishwasher. And that's how he started. So and I was on my way back flight from one of the motels in Cleveland, Ohio. And I was coming through that, and we met in a flight in the via Boston.
2: He pick you up on a plane? Is that what you're
8: so
2: saying?
8: So that's what, and okay. we were just talking
2: so you
8: about
2: picked him up.
8: Yeah, so we were just chatting about like about 2 hours in that duration. He was going back from here to Istanbul, and then cut to he decided to just leave his family empire, and he loved DC so much he wanted to come back here. He and we connected back again in one of the restaurants, and that's how we met.
2: That's great.
4: And let's talk about how you guys came together to do Tiffany's, because, you know, 8th Street has had some highs and lows when it comes to restaurants opening there. And what you guys are doing there is so necessary for the neighborhood. It's really a neighborhood restaurant. So can we talk about how you were able to, like, find the right space and put together the menu you wanted?
8: Sure. So first of all, Tiffany has a deep meaning. My husband's great-grandmother is from Greece, and in Greek, the meaning is manifestation of God. And the second reason is two of us met here, and he bought me a ring from Tiffany. So I was like, okay, this is a sign. We got to name this Tiffany. And that's how we decided to name this as a Tiffany. Why 8th Street? Because we were trying to find a neighborhood restaurant. His inspiration and vision always was to be around in one of the location as in his Istanbul restaurant. It's like a very tiny, quirky place that was never popular, but over 70 years, now they are like in a hit list. So according to him, sometime you wanted to go to a neighborhood which is not getting that much love, or everyone go to the popular location, but you got to be the change and wanted to get into that game. It was a huge investment, investing over like $1 million for a location, which our team did analysis and didn't come out that great. But he always believed, and we got so much love from neighbor, and we truly became a neighborhood spot. Mm-hmm. Especially his food sharing culture style, like the sharing kind of menu that he has, the game of the dips in mezzes that he come up with. I guess he knows more than hundreds of mezzes that he come up with. He does everything in the pocket, though, sorry, they inflated now, but they are a pocket bread. they're pocket bread. He does pretty much anything and everything with mm-hmm. pocket. The best thing he does is the making butter in the house. He does cultured butter for 48 hours, and then he makes it for all the ingredients. So according to him,
4: well, wait, let's...
2: For cultured butter, do you read it the classics, or okay. how does it
4: Don't
2: work?
4: Don't be a jerk. Don't listen to my husband. He's just a jerk.
2: How do you make cultured butter?
8: Oh, I'll just tell you what I have seen. So basically, he just let it ferment over 24 to 36 hours, and then let it sit in the refrigerator. At that point, it's pretty much like a creme fraiche kind of a situation. Mm-hmm. We pretty much eat that every day with sourdough and with some chives on it.
4: Delicious.
8: And that really changed my mind when I met him. And this is not something new. He said he grown up seeing all those things, making everything in the house from the fresh, which was way less in America. And that's one of the challenges we found, even finding right kind of employees. So
4: I'm going to stop you for one sec because we have to take a commercial break. Am I right, Andy? Yeah. He's like, yes, we do. Okay. This is David and Nikki Nellis, Foodie and the Beast. We will be back in just a minute.
2: All right. We're back on Foodie and the Beast with David and Nikki Nellis. And we basically have traded out Malty and brought in Mehmet. They have a one-year-old out there who is not radio...
4: radio friendly.
2: Radio ready, I guess. Mm-hmm. So you have a background in hospitality and in cooking and all of that. And let's talk a little bit more about that. Where did you cook with your mother and your grandmother?
9: Oh, yeah. I mean, I actually grown up in my father's kitchen. So they owned the restaurants, and I started as a dishwasher, to be honest. So having a restaurant, your father being an owner, but I didn't have that privilege. So I learned everything from the scratch, from my father, from my grandmother. So we built, I learned actually different techniques. So I came here in 2018 and I worked in different restaurants, and we built different cooking techniques, and I learned, work with different chefs. Mm-hmm. Get to into different
4: were you,
9: culinary.
4: The chefs you were working with, were you doing Turkish cuisine, or were you expanding your horizons and learning all sorts
9: of different
4: cuisines?
9: The first restaurant I worked was a Turkish cuisine, mm-hmm. but after that I decided to move on and to, you know, expand my knowledge, and I started working in different restaurants.
4: Mm-hmm.
9: So,
4: and what brought you back? When did you and your wife think, okay, we're ready to do the cooking I did at home?
9: So Actually, me and my wife, we were thinking about, you know, opening a restaurant and talk about the concept and she helped me out, you know, bring the idea into reality. And that's how we came up with the Tiffany's Bar
2: and Bistro. What are you doing at Tiffany's? It was like the thing, maybe you said to yourself, when I have my own place, I'm going to
4: X. Like, what kind of food did you
9: so, put on the plate? So in the Tiffany's, everything we made from the scratch is inspired from Middle East, Greek and Turkish.
4: Okay.
9: Yeah.
4: So can we talk about what some of those dishes are?
9: So like some of the dishes that I brought today. So the, you know, the biscuits is, you know, American thing. So we are American Mediterranean fusion. Mm-hmm. So what we add in the biscuit, there is, you know, a rose water, cardamom. Mm. So also we serve with the pistachio ganache. So we make our fresh pita every day. And then, as you see here, we have a tzatziki, pistachio feta, beet lebanon, hummus.
2: Mm. What about the rest of the menu, like the full meals and all of that? What are you serving?
9: So we have duck. So it's we call it duck shawarma. We age it for 20 days, and we serve with the authentic rice that we call it. It's the almond rice. There is a lot of almonds, some spices, currants. It's a different rice that we know. It's a very Ottoman tradition rice, and we have also stuffed grape leaves that my mother would send me, those grape leaves. We have a vineyard in back home, so she would always send me some grape leaves, and I learned also how to, you know, roll the grape leaves from her, and that's why. So I decided to add the stuffed grape leaves in the menu as well.
4: Well, but I think when people think of either Greek or Turkish cuisine, those are some of the dishes, you know, stuffed grape, the meza, the stuffed grape leaves, and etc. Duck is not something people. I think the duck dish is really unique.
9: Duck dish, yeah, it is unique. So Turkish people wouldn't eat duck a lot. Mm-hmm. So as I said, I have worked in different restaurants in America, and especially the French cuisine, I really loved it. And in the French cuisine, you would, you know, use a lot of ducks.
4: Yeah, they do.
9: Yeah, and also we would do, you know, a dry aging technique. And I did actually some research that I never seen in D.C. Nobody, you know, saw the duck shawarma. So we came up with the idea of the duck shawarma, and of course we, you know, had to make it, a Mediterranean touch, you know, that it should describe your concept. So that's why we also came up with the rice I was talking about to serve with it, and also the tahini and amba. So amba sauce, it's a little Israeli, comes from Israeli kitchen. So it's spicy and sweet. It's like a mango-based sauce. And also tahini has a little nutty flavor. So mixing those both flavors together is really like when I taste it. I mean, I got a taste that I never had it before. So,
2: well, that's a question because I had tahini in Israel. Is that throughout the Mediterranean area?
4: Yes.
9: Tahini, yeah.
4: There's tahini in our fridge.
9: Yeah, I mean,
2: tahini. We're not in the Mediterranean,
4: I know,
2: Nikki.
4: But I mean,
2: we're stuck in Washington.
4: I cook tahini all the time.
2: We're stuck in stupid Kensington, Maryland.
4: I'm kidding.
2: So what was it about it that really got to you?
9: The duck?
2: Well, no, tahini.
4: Well, tahini is a part of the culture, babe.
2: I know, but
4: it's
2: I mean,
4: like
2: you said when you tasted it, it lit you
9: because
2: up,
9: so. Like it's balanced the flavor of the, you know, duck, and as I said, it gave a little nutty flavor of the sesame paste. So that's what, you know, I felt something different. So when our, you know, it became actually our signature dishes. So I would always ask the guest, you know, about the feedback, and so far none of them have, you know, complained about it. So they really love
2: sign.
9: It. Yeah.
4: Well, we have just a minute left. If there's one thing you want to share with the dining public in the D.C. area right now about what's happening at Tiffany's, what would you like to say?
9: So Tiffany's, it's a family-owned restaurants and family-run restaurants by husband and wife. And our hospitality, you know, we treat every guest like family, you know, and our foods are shareable, and when they, you know, come dining with us, they will be, you know, treated like a family, and we like to, you know, have everybody to, you know, visit us and try our food.
2: Great. Excellent.
4: Thank you so much. Thank you for joining us today. All right, Chrissy, come back to the mic.
2: Back to the mic, Chrissy.
4: So, Chrissy, we looked through, you know, your whole menu. You've been serving delicious cocktails the entire time. I'm just sort of curious, like, when you picked a title like Beautiful Bird, which obviously is about Lady Bird.
0: Yes.
4: How did you decide to make the cocktail to go with that title? Like, what? Do you know what I mean? Because, like, you have such rich stories to what's happening in this menu, but I'm sort of curious as how you put those ingredients together.
0: Yes. So for Beautiful Bird, because Lady Bird Johnson, she had a lot of influence on native flowers being planted in parks and in highways, I wanted to make sure that this cocktail featured hibiscus laevis, which is an hibiscus that's native to Washington, D.C., and a margarita. Right now, margaritas are very hot, so I wanted to make sure we put a play on a margarita in the book, but this one is herbaceous to tie into the garden's flower piece. It has yuzu, which is another floral aspect. So just being very intentional with the ingredients that we're adding to this menu.
2: I gotta ask you about your research.
0: Yes.
4: I assume it was the team, right? Or is it you?
2: David's asking a question. Stop. Okay, so you came up with the name Emerald Flame.
0: Yes.
2: Which is an homage to Maureen O'Hara, who was a sparkling businesswoman, along with being an awesome actress. Is this something that you knew or you went digging?
0: I went digging. I read a lot. I did a lot of research. And because we're an Irish family-owned hotel, I wanted to make sure I'm tying Irish pieces into this menu to stay intentional.
4: To give the thread.
0: Because she's Irish-American. And then in another cocktail, another round, we have a Guinness lavender cardamom reduction that's in that cocktail. So Guinness ties back to being Irish. So it's just a lot of research, a lot of intentionality. And like, if guests want something very surface level, they can. But if they want to tie deep, I want them to be able to go deep and deep as much as they want to.
4: Because it sounds like it's really an experience, right?
0: Yes.
4: Like, yes, I can come in and order a gin and tonic if that's what I want. But if I want to have an experience, then you open up this book and get that, correct?
0: Yes, you'll open up.
2: Great. Do you sell the book?
0: Yes, we've sold 15 so far.
4: Wow, good
0: thing. Since May 19th.
2: What does it sell for?
0: $40.
2: It's
4: amazing.
2: Worth it.
4: It is
2: really
4: beautiful.
2: Cool.
4: Are you making one more or are we done?
0: Yes, I'm making one more.
4: What
0: and
4: is it?
0: It's going to be Beautiful Bird, an homage to Lady Bird Johnson.
4: Amazing. I didn't even know. All right. We're going to wrap up the show, and you'll make that cocktail. But tell everybody, please, where we can find you behind the bar.
0: Yes, you can find me and my wonderful bar team and support staff and host at Doyle Bar inside of the DuPont Circle Hotel. That's going to be 1500 New Hampshire Avenue Northwest, right off the circle. You can't miss us.
4: Amazing. Thank you so much for joining us today.
0: Thanks for having me.
4: Okay, you want to wrap us up?
2: Yeah, I just, you know, every week I try and remind everybody that although there are many of us who are fortunate and can sit around and talk about food and drink and all of that, there's a lot of misery in the world. My estimation is that 95% of the world lives in misery. So for the 5% of us who live well, try and remember to drop a dime on the Red Cross or the Red Crescent or Jose or someplace, maybe Carrie's place. But, you know, do some good for others who aren't as fortunate as you are, and you'll feel good about it, and you'll do good in the world. And my wife says, the universe will appreciate it.
4: That is very true.
2: There it is.
4: Open and ready to receive. I want to thank all the people who joined us in studio today. We shared so many stories, a lot of immigrant stories, really, which is so important in these times. And the creativity and what is happening in the hospitality industry at this very moment. Each week, I just kind of get blown away about what's happening here and nationally and internationally and how everybody is doing their part. Everything you heard here today, however, you can see on the list, areyouonit.com, the online e-zine that tells you everything happening in the DMV. Of course, you want to follow me at NYCCINELLIS on all the platforms, but especially Insta, because that's where I take you on all my travels and tastes and flavors. Don't forget, Industry Night. It just dropped. I did a fantastic show at RPM Italian with the team from Burnt Hill Farms. They are making that fabulous wine. We just had Tay Strain in on Foodie and the Beast. He is cooking up a fantastic tasting menu. So we really dug deep on all of that. I want to thank all of our guests once again for joining us today and everybody else. Please have a delicious week.
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24: From ABC News, I'm Mike Dubosky. Much of the western U.S. is contending with hot, dry conditions this weekend, and that means wildfire danger. Fires around Spokane, Washington have been burning for more than a week now. Meanwhile, things have turned tragic in Utah. ABC's Leslie Lopez has the latest.
25: Two Utah firefighters have been confirmed dead after their helicopter went down while battling those blazes. In Klamath County, Oregon, a private contractor working with firefighters also killed when the fires overtook his bulldozer. In Western Canada, wildfires there forcing more than 20,000 to evacuate as towns declare a state of emergency.
24: In New York State, a manhunt is underway for a man accused of killing his father and setting fire to his home. ABC's Morgan Norwood has more.
1: The manhunt intensifying, with police going door to door, even combing homeless shelters, searching for a New York man who they say killed his own father before setting their upstate home on fire. Police say 32-year-old Thomas Ryan is considered armed and dangerous. More agencies joining, including the NYPD and FBI. The search now stretching into a third day.
24: The U.S. has a new attorney general. Early this morning, the Senate voting to narrowly confirm Todd Blanch for the role.
3: Todd Blanch, once the president's personal defense lawyer, narrowly winning a dead-of-night Senate vote to formally become the next attorney general. The 4:30 a.m. roll call saw two Republican senators voting against Blanch, citing an order he signed shielding the president and the Trump family from tax audits, as well as his creation of an anti-weaponization fund to possibly pay out claims to January 6th rioters. To secure votes from GOP skeptics, Blanch pledged that fund is dead.
24: Blanch had been serving as acting AG since taking over from Pam Bondi, who was ousted over her handling of the Epstein files. And Hunter Biden, the son of the former president, now says his father's cancer has spread further in a new interview with the BBC. When asked about this, Biden's office declined to comment. You're listening to ABC News.
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0: You're back.
1: Back, well rested, a little waterlogged. It did rain more than we're used to for the Outer Banks in July.
0: We got a little rain too.
1: A little flooding, you know, I heard.
0: I'd like to say we needed it, but my feed is being flooded with these memes about old people saying, great for the flowers.
1: We really need this rain. We really need it.
0: I need a middle-aged or old person cliche filter on the recording. And you know what we call that?
1: Just insert, you know, some young hip language whenever one of those comes up. Yeah, that's what we should do. That'd be perfect.
0: Well, you missed a lot of action.
1: I heard AGA was off the hook. I'm sad I missed it.
0: It was great. It was great. Congratulations to them. And we saw Ian Everts off with a bang. And now we'll see who the new CEO is. But the house, the

0: through December 4th. And it's not really even August.
1: Really getting out in front of it. I was surprised to see that headline come through last week.
0: They passed a budget resolution with reconciliation instructions.
1: 3.0.
0: And they passed defense authorization with massive increases in authorized spending for the Department of War.
1: So now they're just done for the year, right? They're like, we were going to work hard for a week, and then we're just taking the rest of the year off.
0: Well, they're taking the rest of the summer off.
1: Yes, yes.
0: They'll be back in the fall, and mischief will ensue.
1: Yes, and certainly what I did see, the light reading that I like to do at the beach about the federal budget process, the Senate is not pleased with the House passed CR. And that's not just Democrats, that's Appropriations Chair Susan Collins, not happy. So good that they started earlier, but still a long way to go on that for sure.
0: You do make a good point. These will not come back to the House unblemished.
1: Yes, correct. Yeah, so we'll have to see. Still a lot to do. Although I feel like on the reconciliation side, they're going to be more coordinated. Obviously, that's the traditional approach, is that it's sort of agreed to before the fact, and then the instructions are just the vehicle by which it gets done. So still some complexity in the particular instructions they have for this one, but it's likely that that will pass more quickly. Whether we're going to get those fraud protections and language in there, I don't know if you've heard more about that, remains to be seen. Hard to have a budgetary impact with the way that things are currently scored.
0: That's right. I don't think those are in the cards, at least on the House side. That we also saw Medicaid withheld funds from California and Minnesota to seek assurances those funds aren't being administered fraudulently.
1: Yes. And, you know, I'm sort of on the fence on this. I do think it's good. We've been talking a lot this year about moving fraud protections before payment instead of after payment. And I do think that the federal government has shared some information with those two states about the flags that they're seeing and what they want to be further investigated. But then on the flip side, these are temporary pauses. They're not permanent. A judge did decide not to step in because they were classified as temporary by the Trump administration. I don't know if California and Minnesota have the tools or budget to be able to do the type of investigation that the federal government is asking. So I'm curious to see how they approach it. Both governors have said this is politically motivated and not about fraud. So we'll have to see how they continue to react and whether the funds are withheld longer than the temporary period that they say they're going to be held.
0: Yeah, it puts them in a bind. Like, we're not the only state that has fraud.
1: Yes.
0: That's not the best defense of this situation.
1: True. But also then, why not withhold funds from every state? I mean, it's pretty well established that there is fraud in these programs everywhere.
0: Shock.
1: Shock, yeah. News at 11. But the fact that it's those two states, it is funny that one state has a governor who was a vice presidential candidate, and the other has a governor who is a likely 2028 Democratic presidential candidate. So that doesn't really pass the sniff test.
0: Well, that's a little bit of what's going on while you were away. I'm excited about our return guest.
1: I always love having return guests.
0: You can't miss a beat with Howard Moorman, who's run communications at C-SPAN since 2009, but it's been more than a year since we've had him on the show.
2: It's been way too long. Yeah.
3: Thank you. No, it's been too long. I've been at C-SPAN, right, as you say, 17 years, but you know what? It feels more like 17 and a half years.
0: This is the kind of content that y'all miss before he actually came on the program.
3: That's why we don't do a rehearsal.
2: Yeah, no rehearsals.
0: Tell us what's going on and how's your competing podcast doing?
3: Oh, my goodness. Thank you. Well, I'm the communication director for C-SPAN, so I'll put on my corporate hat here and tell you we're doing great. We just came off a America 250 July 4th Festival of Feeds. We had like 60 or 70 different events that we brought in from around the country and showed live. So that was a lot of fun from all the different time zones, fireworks, parades, interviews, Man on the Street and all that. We have a new project that we've launched where we are working with philanthropies and nonprofits to help fund video journalists going to key competitive states to help cover campaign 2026, which is exciting.
0: Cool.
3: Yeah, it's brand new to us. These are young embedded video journalists who are attending events and doing Man in the Streets, but it's to augment a local coverage of campaign 2026. And it's being funded in large part by philanthropies and nonprofits who are supporting local news initiatives. So that's a brand new thing for us.
0: That

0: Sounds fantastic.
1: Yeah. That actually is neat. We have a guy up there right now. We're in Maine, Adam Sanders, who's doing a great job up there and talking to
0: How's he covering people. Now?
1: As we're taping this, we just covered the candidate who just announced for Kimmy, as I'm looking embarrassingly at my computer to remind me, the name is Nirav Shah. Nirav Shah just announced as a Democrat running for the Senate seat in Maine.
0: He's the Democrat's choice?
1: He is one of several announcements.
2: I feel like we're getting announcements on the hour now, so it's not your fault for forgetting the name for sure.
0: You want to tell us something, Howard?
2: You can bring us here.
1: I have the next time slot. That's right. I have to be done in an hour. I don't want to say why, but that's right.
2: So are you vetting these folks? And do any of them work at The Daily Show? Because I feel like they have a very similar vibe.
1: Well, not everybody runs for the Senate in Maine can be an oyster farmer. Oh, you mean like our reporters that we talked about? These are people who are trained. These are young people, maybe a couple years out of school. Thank you for asking this, by the way. A serious question. Journalism students who love politics and who can afford, and by saying afford, meaning time-wise, to spend a couple weeks and months out in the field. And we have Adam is up in Maine and New Hampshire. We have other folks who are in Georgia and North Carolina and is looking at different races there. And the theory is that the local media does a great job covering races, but everybody can always use help. And we come in there with the C-SPAN style of just showing town halls and showing speeches and not our own reporting, but just kind of augmenting the video that they're providing. So it's a team of about three right now. We hope more. This is being driven largely, again, by nonprofits and philanthropy. So two things that are new to us, going outside for helping with the funding. And the second part is the actual content of embedding. There have been reporters for a long time embedded in presidential races covering candidates. The concept of embedding a reporter is not a new concept, but it's helping. It's going to the local races. That's very, we think, new for like a national television outlet to be doing that. So that's a big emphasis for us right now. And then, of course, in addition to that, our traditional bringing in debates. Every year we hope 80, 90, 100 debates that we can get from governors, House, and Senate races. And soon that'll be starting up, particularly in the fall, for a lot of these competitive races. So that's another feature of our covering of the campaign 2026.
0: C-SPAN's gone through a bit of a renewal, right, Howard? So what other innovative things have you done to capture the attention? The floor of the House and Senate and the hearings have always been a little rambunctious, but the heat's turned up. Was that fair to say?
1: Totally fair, totally. Our CEO now, Sam Feist, has been in the job for about a year and a half. And the big difference for us now is more live coverage of events. And our goal is when you turn on C-SPAN, any of our three networks, you're seeing something live. If we have a feed, we'll put it on live. In the past, it was always kind of hold on to it, and stagger it out, schedule it out. But now as soon as we see something, we try to share it on all our networks. That's an important feature because it has been a year since we last did this. The new distribution platform for C-SPAN now is live streaming on YouTube television and Hulu Plus Live TV. Hulu Plus
0: has you got to pay more now for C-SPAN if you want it on Hulu?
1: Good question. No, they pay us the regular rate that the television providers pay, but it does not affect whatever rate your consumer pays these providers. So they're paying the same low cost of carrying the public affairs television that all the other satellite and TV and cable networks providers have paid, but they've just added this additional service. We think it's great.
0: That's great.
1: To show these are 10 million more Americans who are watching streaming, who now have access to the government, have access to the House and the Senate and the White House and so on. So that's part of the business reason why we are emphasizing more live coverage of events, because we have more people who want live TV coverage of things.
2: I was going to ask about that, actually, because I was wondering if it was like, well, you want people following it on social. If they're following it on social, but it happened 3 days ago, they missed the conversation. But it sounds like that's not why you're looking to expand the audience through new platforms.
1: It's funny, this is going to sound very counterintuitive, but this is not boastful here, but we do really well on social media with our video clips. The reason why is you'll never hear an opinion about politics or current events from any of us, but we are full of opinions, and that's of the people who we cover and that's of the callers. And there are people who are sharing our videos who are saying, I love Trump or I hate Trump or whatever. They want to use our video to make a point. If you look at the media as being tribal, you know, if people on the left flock to, say, CNN, MS Now, on the right flock to Fox, if you are on social media and you see a clip that someone's provided from one of these outlets, you say, well, I'm not going to watch that. I don't watch Fox or CNN. Why do I watch that? We found that people don't come in with that assumption. If it's a C-SPAN clip, we're neutral. You know, we're in Switzerland. Anybody can share us and then make their own point about politics. And so there's two things happening. That phenomenon of us being like a safe place for people to share video of current events and politics and policy. But also, believe it or not, there's a hunger now for longer form video. The assumption had been and has been people can only stomach 12 seconds and then they have to move on. We've actually found the young people, this is an audience survey, young people are hungry for content, for information. There are serious young people who see that we're a country, what, $33 trillion in debt with $36 trillion, whatever the number is, and want to see their politicians spending their money. What are they spending it on? Well, through social media, we are reaching those viewers with longer form clips. So there's a couple interesting phenomena going on with us in that space right now.
2: We have some outdated survey data on that too. That's why the GovNavigator show has not moved to video, because we still are locked in that they can only stand 12 seconds of looking at us.
1: Yes, the main that's reason. Pretty funny. Yeah.
0: But I'm heartened by that assertion that young people need to see action on behalf of policymakers. Are you involved in any of these efforts that intend to shore up our civic virtues? You've talked about the philanthropies funding these reporters on the ground in these states. Are there other things you're involved in to help sort of restore faith in government or participate in the education of the body politic about government?
1: Robert, that's actually a very smart, nuanced question, because our core mission is not good government. We don't advocate voting. Even though that sounds weird, but we're not being paid by television providers to get people to come out and vote. That's not our goal. There are lots of people who do that, and it's great, and people should vote, but that is not a core mission of our television network, is for people to vote. That said, we are more and more partnering, showing more events of groups that do advocate good government future. Well, the best example of us creating a new lane is we have a new show, relatively new, half a year show called Ceasefire. If you remember your old Crossfire from CNN, this is kind of like the opposite of that. This is trying to bring people together from both sides and have a civil conversation and try to create solutions. So we have members of Congress on from both sides who engage in a smart, they may still disagree on policy, but it's not a shouting fest. It's not anger. It's trying to find a common solution. That program is every Friday night for an hour at primetime. So that's kind of our, again, our goal is not to solve things, but this show allows us to create an avenue, a platform where that kind of approach doesn't occur naturally. We found there are a lot of members of Congress who are friends, like personal friends, but they're not allowed to say that in public because they're different parties. But we give them that safe space to elevate the discussion a bit.
2: So you've had some changes in the podcast you run, too. We sort of talked about this already, but I don't think we really got a chance to answer. So tell us a little bit more about that.
1: Yeah. So thank you. First of all, the name. Last time we talked, the podcast was called The Weekly, which corresponded to how often it came out.
0: We're smart enough to grasp this.
1: Well, it seems we love naming things after frequency. So that's why it had to be called The Weekly. Now, I advocated calling it the four times a month podcast, but we found that was a little too clunky, and sometimes there are 5 weeks.
0: Adam, can Chloe edit out the jokes he's used in previous podcasts?
2: You might predate her, so she might have to go back and go to the GovNavigator's archives to pull that up.
1: Yes, right, exactly. Stop me if you've heard this before, as they and you've heard this many, many times. Now, the podcast is called Flat Out Extreme Mortman. And the odd thing is my last name is Mortman, so it actually is.
2: What a coincidence.
1: What a coincidence. Well, it's a huge departure for C-SPAN to have anybody's name associated with the program. So this is blowing up everything. But they've given me the opportunity to do this, and I love doing it. It's a weekly podcast that connects what's happening now with what has happened in the past and try to tease out some fun nuggets of audio. It's an audio-only podcast like this one. You've inspired us to go audio only, but it's a lot of fun. So it's Extreme Mortman.
0: I did see something you posted recently about Huber in the Supreme Court. And you had Ann Nunn Scalia telling a terrible joke about the bear chasing the campers. And I'm like, I guess you just take what you can get, right?
1: Well, he still is in the podcast for the full context. He's talking about this. I'll give you a tease. He talks about this in the context of originalism. The two hunters are in the forest and a bear comes to them. And Scully says, I don't have to run faster than the bear. I have to run faster than the other guy. And his point is that with originalism...
0: We can do a lap track. We can do a lap track.
1: I appreciate that. Anyways, every year I do a Supreme Court Comedy Festival, and the Antonin Scalia, joined by James Rosen, who wrote about him. Now, Thursday, July 16th is the day that I'm very excited about the podcast. I'm doing another comedy festival. This one focused on prime minister's questions. And these are the best jokes told by Keir Starmer during prime minister's questions. And this will come as no surprise to you guys, because you guys are thorough experts, but he tells a lot of sex jokes. And I know you already know that.
3: Wait, is a lot? I mean, he was only prime minister for like,
1: Exactly. But no, I put together all of the best jokes he told at Prime Minister's Questions, some of which include sex jokes. And I bring on a professional comedian, John Max, and we go through each of the jokes. And John Max rates them and says how we even approve them. So it's a lot of fun. Get ready to throw your head back, roar in laughter with Extreme Mortman, Prime Minister's Question, Comedy Fest featuring the party, Keir Starmer, and sex jokes.
0: Yeah.
2: Quite a title.
0: Only the guy who could write a book about rabbis blessing Congress
1: could do
0: the funniest jokes of Keir Starmer.
1: Yeah, it's a part two. There's a sequel to the rabbis brain in Congress. It's Keir Starmer's funniest sex jokes, Prime Minister's Questions. The public wanted it. I had to give the public what they wanted.
3: Exactly right, yes.
2: You got to give the people what they want sometimes.
1: Yeah. Now, at the end of the month, I just taped it today. This is going to be in August, so we put in the can. You guys have been around long enough. Do you remember the Singing Senators?
0: Of course.
2: Yes.
1: Yes, yeah. The Singing Senator. Well, I've done an whole episode, taped it today, featuring the Singing Senators and the history and why. Robert Shay. You're brilliant. Robert Shay, that is the kicker to it. That is Elvira, is the whole reason I put the podcast together.
0: Was that in the Houston Convention, maybe?
1: Was many places, the Marquette Field Fair, obviously, but also the 1992 Republican Convention in Houston. The four of them, prime time. What better use of prime time than to hear Trent Lott, Larry Craig, John Ashcroft, and Jim Jeffords sing Elvira?
0: Well, you've given us a lot to think about.
1: Trying to throw you off the track.
0: We didn't want you to promote your other stuff on the program. This was really an in-depth thing at C-SPAN, but you've really taken it to a whole new level.
1: You know, life is a journey.
2: It's what we've been hearing. It's breaking news today. This might be a little too insider baseball, but when you're making those, you've pre-selected clips, right? And then you've got a script and you're reading the script. And then do you go in and you put it together? You got somebody in your team who does that? How do you actually compile it? It's got to be a lot of pre-planning. You can't do it off the cuff like we do ours.
1: No. This is very scripted. It's clip heavy, scripted. And what I do is I come up with the idea. I know what I want to do. I write the script and I find the clips to support it. So a lot of times I have ideas that just fall apart, like they're just boring, and I think it's going to be a good idea.
2: The clips are bad or whatever.
1: Yeah. The clips are exactly right. The audio doesn't work right. The clips are bad. The concept is better. The clips or the clips are better. Whatever. But when it does work, it's a lot of fun, and I write it up and script it up, and then I go into our studio here, C-SPAN Radio, and our production team, I'll plug them, Shannon Rice and Caitlin Jacobs, we record it, and then they insert the audio after I lay down the track first. And then from there, it's podcast gold.
2: Phenomenal. We got to get them and Chloe together.
0: Learning the feet of Extreme Mormon. Thank you. Yeah. Thanks for coming on and for all you do. Really, you're a treasure. So keep it up. We look forward to getting to follow.
1: Adam, I will thank you. And Robert, I will say that you two are a credit to your checking account. So I appreciate all that you do. God bless. It's Joe Biden would say, God love you.
2: Thanks, Howard.
4: Howard really always leaves you laughing.
0: He sure does. My stomach hurts.
4: That's his goal. So just to be clear. Yeah. Great to talk with him. What's going on this week?
0: Well, I mean, from an event perspective, it seemed relatively quiet. God knows what will happen on the policy front. But we'll be paying close attention.
4: We will. And hopefully taking a little bit of a break from the hustle and bustle of event after event after event, which it feels like it's been for a few weeks. Yeah.
0: Exactly.
4: So while we're not attending, there are a couple of events of note.
0: Tito's futures will plummet.
4: The great white.
0: The Digital Government Institute's 14th annual 930 Gov conference called Mission Enabled Modern Technology Forum is next week at the Washington Convention Center. It looks like a pretty good agenda.
4: And we've got two others on the 30th. One is ATARC is hosting the Next Gen Cyber Operations Summit, AI in Action Summit. That's on the 30th from 8 to 3 out at the Carousel Convention Center. And then the Potomac Officers Club has their 2026 Air and Space Summit, also on the 30th, 7 a.m., they like it early, to 4:15 p.m. And both of those agendas look pretty nice, pretty fun. So if you're looking to fill in some event time next week, you've got a couple of good options there.
0: We will not be there.
4: Gov Navigators will be attending none of those events.
0: Have a great week.
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19: 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On Tuesday's Federal Drive, the federal acquisition system faces a difficult assignment. New technologies and new threats are raising pressure to move faster, but speed can't come at the expense of fairness, accountability, or good decision-making. We'll look at where acquisition is getting stuck and why the people making those decisions may matter as much as the rules they follow. 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
21: Hello and welcome to the show. I'm Federal News Network reporter Drew Friedman. The public's overall view of civil servants is trending upward, along with increasing public support for a nonpartisan federal workforce. Those findings come from a recent report from the Partnership for Public Service. Their research found that close to two-thirds, or 65% of Americans, believe that civil servants are competent. That's up from 57% last year. Over time, the research has shown that positive views of civil servants have continued to rise. That's happened at least for the last several years. The latest polling results mark the highest positive responses since the nonprofit started measuring public views of civil servants back in 2021. Between then and now, public agreement that civil servants are committed workers has increased by 15%. For more on the survey results, I recently spoke with Senior Research Manager at the Partnership for Public Service, Paul Hitlin.
22: Each year, we've been asking people questions about their perceptions of civil servants. Two of the questions we've been asking are, do you agree or disagree that civil servants are competent? And do you agree or disagree that civil servants are committed to helping people like you? Members of the public. And what we found this year is that both the positive ends of those questions were the highest they've been since we started measuring in 2021. So this year, 65% of the public agreed that civil servants are competent, and that was up from 57% last year. We found that 61% of people agree that most civil servants are committed to helping people like me, up a few points from 56% last year. And as I said, we've been doing this for a while now, since 2021, and those were the highest marks we've seen over that time. So there's a lot of potential reasons for that. We're not 100% sure why, but what appears to be clear is that attacks from the Trump administration on the civil servants are not harming people's views of the civil servants. It may actually be backfiring in a way. People may actually be learning more about what civil servants do, what the federal workforce does, and at least in some small ways, improving their views of what the federal workforce does.
21: And you said you don't know exactly the reasons why it's changing, but do you have any, from your focus groups or discussions or anything, is there any general sense you can give me of why that might be?
22: I'll have to be cautious and say we don't know for sure. What we hope, and we've seen this anecdotally, is that there has been a lot of news reporting on when certain people are laid off or when programs have been cut. There's been more reporting about the workings of those programs than there have been in years past. Sometimes it takes something to be closed down for it to get a lot of attention. So what's possible is that people are learning more about what these various agencies and departments do or have done when they get cut. And that may contribute to what the public understands about people and who they see as, the federal workforce.
21: Another important part of that civil service section of the report is obviously the views of how important it is to have a nonpartisan civil service. And it looks like those numbers are rebounding, maybe not necessarily to 2024 levels, it looks like. But can you talk about, what you saw in that trend and if you have any ideas of why there has been that shift?
22: So what we've found is that This year, 76% of Americans agree that a nonpartisan civil service is important for having a strong American democracy. That is a pretty high number as is. 2 years ago, in 2024, it was even higher. It was 87% agreed, which is about as universal you're going to get on anything. Last year, there was a bit of a dip. It dropped down to 66% before rebounding 10 percentage points this year. There's definitely has been throughout even 66%. There's definitely been, you know, a large majority of the country that believes in a nonpartisan civil service and sees value in that. We think last year that a lot of that dip came among Republicans as the Trump administration changed some of their hiring rules and some of the other civil service protections. And so we think that had an influence on the views of Republicans last year. This year, it has sort of rebounded closer to levels it was before. Again, we're not certain why. It's possible that attention to, like, as I said before, attention to some of the agencies that have been cut or some of the stories of programs that have been ended that has contributed to a greater understanding of the value of a nonpartisan civil service. We know that broadly the public does not think the Trump administration's cuts have been particularly effective. So it's also possible that they see that what has come out of these cuts and changes have not been positive. And so maybe the idea of a more partisan workforce is not actually beneficial. Again, all of that is conjecture, but I would again emphasize that, you know, the 76% is pretty high from any point of view, any way you look at it. So there's pretty widespread agreement that a nonpartisan civil service is important.
21: You also mentioned, Paul, a minute ago, just the views on the effectiveness of the Trump administration's cuts. And I know the report talks a lot about that and just opinions on how the administration is managing the federal government. Can you talk about, you know, what you're seeing in terms of the trends of, you know, how the public is responding to what they're seeing from the Trump administration here?
22: Well, what we've found is that the majority of the country opposes the Trump administration's changes to the federal government. 52% of people say they oppose, only 39% say they support, with another 9% saying they're unsure. These are very similar numbers to what we saw last year in 2025. So there's been consistent opposition to the changes being made by the administration. We also asked people, do you think that these cuts have made your lives better or worse? Far more people say it's made their lives worse than better. Only about 1 in 4 people say it's made their lives better. And there's a large percentage of people who don't know. But in general, people are saying these cuts are having a negative impact. Certainly the majority of people are saying that. We also asked people, do you consider the government wasteful? This is something we've asked year after year. There was actually a big increase from last year to this year. So last year, 61% of people said the government's wasteful, which is a high number. That number shot up to 75% this year. So what we could take away from that is it's pretty clear that the Trump administration has not convinced the public that they've made the government less wasteful. There could be whole reasons for why that increased, but it does not seem to suggest that they've won over the public in thinking that DOGE and other efforts have succeeded in cutting waste. And connected to that, we have also been really interested in people who support the Trump administration's efforts, trying to understand what it is they support about it. And what we found is that by far, people who supported the cuts are really focused on trying to make the government more efficient and save money. Very few people who support it said that they were really interested in giving the president more power. The issue of finances and efficiency was overwhelmingly the reason why people supported those cuts. So we think that's a really important point, too, that the effort to change the civil service into something potentially more political doesn't seem to be the reason why people who are supporting the efforts, why they're in favor. It seems to be, you know, they believe or hope that the cuts will create new efficiencies. There's evidence that so far that hasn't happened. There's more government spending this year than last year. But that's really what we found, why supporters who are mostly Republicans are in favor of the changes that are happening.
21: You also mentioned a little bit about impacts and how people are, you know, feeling the effects of some of the changes here. And I know that you guys have done research about this before, about, you know, just how much they're feeling the changes or the cuts to government. Was there any research in that area in terms of like the types of impacts people are feeling, whether it's on a personal level, a job level, community level?
22: About 1 in 3 Americans say that they or someone they know has felt the impact of cuts to government. There's a wide range of observations. And what's also important to remember, what we've learned, is that people in the public, understandably, tend not to make a lot of distinctions about government cuts versus government shutdowns versus some of the other things that are going on. So when we did this survey, obviously inflation has been a big issue now for a while. We actually did the survey while there was a partial shutdown of the Department of Homeland Security, and TSA lines were quite long. So a lot of people were mentioning things like that as the issues that they've witnessed as a result of the cuts. Now, again, we know that the public doesn't make distinctions whether a TSA line is long because there was a cut or because there was a shutdown. You know, to the understandably to the American people, why that is not necessarily important. To them, it's all the federal government not serving the people as well as it should. But to answer your question more directly, we heard a lot of people tie cuts in with inflation and issues with the economy. And because of the timing of it, there was definitely a lot of people who said the TSA lines were a problem. There were some people who've talked about it being harder to reach Social Security help, veterans benefits. You know, there's been a number of articles written on that, and we heard some of that from the people we surveyed as well.
21: There's so many Americans who indicate they are uncertain about the consequences of the way the Trump administration is managing government. Can you just tell me a little bit more about, you know, what you noticed there?
22: For a lot of our questions, we get high numbers of people who say they don't know to answers, which is not generally unusual, but we find that there tend to be higher for questions that we ask about the government than for a lot of other questions in other surveys. We attribute that to a lot of people don't know much about the government, and they don't know a whole lot about specifics about cuts, or management of the government, and especially among political independents. There, we find high numbers of people who will not give an answer. They rather than give an opinion, they will say they don't know. And we understand and that, you know, the inner workings of the federal government is not something a lot of Americans think much about. And that's a challenge with a lot of the work we do, is trying to educate people. And we also want to meet people where they are. And so they don't spend a lot of their time thinking about agencies or Schedule PC or these types of things. And that's reflected in the percentage of people who answer they don't know to a lot of our questions. We also think it's a potential opening for the partnership and for other organizations that want to communicate the value of the civil service and federal work. A lot of people may have little conception or not a lot of preconceived notions about what it means to work for the government or what the government does. And so there's a opening there for people to communicate and explain why the work the federal workforce does is really important to helping the American people.
21: You may have already just answered this with kind of what you just said, but I'm curious if if people are reading this report, what's the main thing that you'd want them to understand or to know from these findings?
22: The main thing is that the way the Trump administration is managing the federal government is not popular in the country. In fact, the majority of people are opposing the changes that they're seeing, particularly the cuts to the workforce and cuts to government programs. This opposition has been steady for the last year. And while there's some partisan differences, Democrats and independents are very opposed to how the Trump administration is handling the management of the government. It appears that in many ways, the Trump administration is out of step with the country in terms of what the public wants from their federal government. Broadly, wanting efficiency and being good with resources makes a lot of sense. And there's always places where that could be improved. But the haphazard nature of the cuts and of the workforce is not a strong way to be smart about the government. And the public is indicating that they understand that as well.
21: Just out of curiosity, do you have any other research coming up? Are you going to be looking into this more?
22: We've been studying overall levels of trust in government. We've been doing that for a while, so we will have a report coming up in a couple months focused on that and focused a bit more on the trends we've seen since we've been doing this since 2021. And we're going to continue to monitor public opinion, you know, over time to see if there are changes in how the administration is managing the government. We find that this work is important because it is a different angle than most survey organizations use. There's a lot of surveys done, as you probably know, about the political angle of the people's support, you know, who they might vote for. What we're focused on is the management of government and the inner workings of the federal government. And so the questions we ask and our goals are slightly different. And that's, we think, pretty important. We think it's a subject area that's not covered as much as the politics. And so we're definitely going to continue this work for the foreseeable future.
21: Paul Hitlin is Senior Research Manager at the Partnership for Public Service. As part of last year's sweeping federal workforce reductions, probationary employees separated from their jobs at a higher rate than federal employees overall. That's according to recent findings from the Government Accountability Office. Out of the agencies that it analyzed, GAO found that during 2025, probationary employees separated at an average rate of 19%. That's compared with about 15% of all federal employees. At the same time, those employee separation trends are raising questions about how federal hiring prospects will look going forward. After the workforce reductions, many agencies have started to expand recruitment efforts, including efforts from the Office of Personnel Management in search of early career employees. For a closer look at their recent findings, I caught up with GAO Director of Strategic Issues, Don Locke.
0: We did see some probationary employees who were, what I'd say, unduly impacted in certain agencies. For example, at the Department of Energy, now this is the agency that in part oversees our energy challenges and our nuclear safety. For them, 19% of all agency employees were separated. However, 34% of the probationary staff were let go. And similarly, the Department of Agriculture, so this is the agency that helps us with our nation's food safety and protecting natural resources, amongst other duties, they showed a similar trend with about 30% of all employees separating versus the nearly 42% of probationary staff who were separated.
21: And just for a little bit of context too, early 2025, can you talk about what actions were taken and why there were such large numbers of probationary separations?
0: As I think your listeners might know, since early 2025, the administration had directed agencies to reduce their workforces and restrict hiring for most positions. So this did lead to a staffing decline at nearly all major agencies. These executive orders and OPM's accompanying guidance really reshaped the probationary landscape by asking agencies to, for example, identify all probationary employees and determine whether they should be retained. Agencies are also no longer required to factor in probationary employees' performance. And then in addition to that, according to OPM, these probationary employees do not have or do not currently have any rights to appeal. And you know, Drew, what's interesting about this is just 3 months ago, OPM launched an initiative to strengthen the pipeline of early career talent who are entering the federal workforce. But leading up to this, these executive orders and the OPM guidance resulted in the separation of more than 50,000 of these early career individuals. So it's a bit difficult to understand the reasoning behind these actions.
21: Yeah, no, I think you bring up a good point that there has been this sort of swing first kind of to just work towards reductions. Now we're seeing a lot more hiring actions and efforts to onboard people. So it is interesting. Do you have any other either comments on that trend that you're seeing or any other planned research in that area?
0: So we do plan to continue this work. And what we're going to do is we're going to take a deep dive into specific agencies to really determine the impact and what this all means for meeting their missions. But that work is in its early stages. We have not been able to assess the impact on the outcomes, but what I will say is the ability of federal agencies to fulfill their missions and meet their goals with significantly reduced staff is an open question. So these skills gaps, this is when an agency doesn't have enough people or the right qualified people to achieve its mission, has been on GAO's high-risk list since 2001. And it's hard to imagine that these reductions have not exacerbated the skills gap problem. However, again, without the reduction in force or reorganization plans that these agencies are to have by now, it has not been possible for us to truly determine impacts or what this all means for meeting mission needs, which are ultimately the needs of the American people.
21: Going back to this report a little bit more specifically, you mentioned some examples where we saw agencies with big gaps between probationary separations and other employee separations, but it also talks about the numbers, so just by scale. So who were some of the biggest or smallest agencies in terms of just the number of separations overall?
0: Within just this bucket of the health and safety mission agencies, we saw the biggest separations at the Department of Agriculture and the Department of Interior. Both agencies separated more than 30% of their workforce during our time period, whereas agencies like the Department of Homeland Security or the Department of Veterans Affairs had the lowest separations at about, I think they both came in at about 10%.
21: You mentioned a little bit earlier as well, some of the regulatory changes that are going on for probationary employees and just how the probationary period operates. Can we start with, you know, before 2025, what did those protections look like for probationary employees?
0: Prior to the current executive orders and the OPM regulations, like, these probationary employees had really 1 to 2 years. It was a training ground. It was kind of the last step of their hiring process. And really those employees were let go if they didn't meet certain performance standards. Now those performance standards have been taken away, and really agencies can terminate at will if they're not meeting what they call the mission need.
21: And then there were also changes as well to the appeals process for probationary employees. What did we see there from OPM and from the Trump administration?
0: So before, the Merit System Protection Board was responsible for the appeals process, and OPM has since started making changes in that area and will potentially be the entity that takes over for MSPB. But that remains to be seen. That's all in draft right now and has not come to fruition.
21: And when you had this report come out, did you receive any sort of response from OPM on some of the findings that you had here?
0: They provided technical comments, which we incorporated, but there was no other response given.
21: You know, one other piece that I do want to get to as well, you had this really interesting map where it shows where probationary employees separated the most based on the state that they're in. Was there anything that was interesting there in your research and the findings of, you know, just where probationary employees were impacted the most?
0: Well, I think we fully expected to see that there would be a number of probationary employees separated in Maryland and in DC, where a good chunk of federal agencies were. What we didn't expect to see were the number that were separated, for example, in Maine or Alaska. But again, we don't understand the reasoning behind that or the impact that it's created, because we haven't taken that deeper dive yet. So that's what we hope to find out what caused all that when we proceed with this work.
21: Yeah. And can you talk a little bit more about the upcoming work you have? What are some of the other questions that you're going to be trying to answer about all this?
0: We're going to be looking at not just the separations, but also some of the hiring that's been done. We're going to look at how contractors have been impacted, if more contractors have been brought in because of the reduction in the workforce. And what we really, ideally, what we'd like to see are the cost savings of all of this, if there have been any, what the costs have been, what the savings have been, and what the impact overall has been to mission.
21: Awesome. Well, I think that's going to be some really interesting work, and I'm excited to learn more. So thank you so much, Dawn.
0: Of course. Thank you, Drew.
21: Dawn Locke is Director of Strategic Issues at the Government Accountability Office. And that's it for today's show. Until next time, I'm Drew Friedman.
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6: 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Nights and weekends, we air Washington Nationals, Capitals, and Wizards, and the Navy Midshipmen. 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
7: From ABC News, I'm Mike Dabusky. The search continues for Thomas Ryan, the 32-year-old suspected of killing his father at their upstate New York home on Thursday. ABC's Morgan Norwood has the latest.
8: Around 7:30 p.m. Thursday, first responders rushing to this Greenville home engulfed in flames. First responders finding his father's body, his daughter devastated.
9: It is something that we feared for a long time.
8: Stephanie Corio says her brother has had lifelong mental health issues. Law enforcement sources telling ABC News they believe the suspect lit the home on fire to cover up the murder. New York State Police say Ryan was seen in the Greenville area driving his father's gray Toyota Prius, wearing a black t-shirt and sweatpants.
7: Authorities are telling those in the area, if you see that Prius, don't approach and call authorities. Thunderstorm warnings, high humidity, and hot temps are in the forecast from Washington, D.C. all the way up through northern New York. ABC meteorologist Leslie Lopez has more on the wild weather this weekend.
26: And severe weather continues to threaten the Midwest, anywhere from Cedar Rapids all the way to Chicago. From Chicago out towards Pittsburgh, we're seeing that on Monday, damaging wind, large hail, a few tornadoes possible, and flash flooding. And then you head out towards the west. We're talking about fire alerts, air quality alerts, and heat, and a lot of smoke billowing still in the Pacific Northwest. Some of that is drifting all the way out towards Nebraska and also Chicago.
7: Wildfires burning in both Washington State and in Utah. Yesterday, a fire helicopter crashed in Utah, killing two people on board. Puerto Ricans are now being told to ration water after a very dry month. ABC's Andrew Dimbert has details.
27: July was the driest month ever recorded in San Juan history. They've been keeping those records for 120 years. And yes, the July that just passed was the driest on record. Nearly a quarter of Puerto Rico is in severe drought, and meteorologists say there is no relief in sight.
7: And Congress overnight passed a short-term spending measure that funds the government agencies through the midterms and into early December. You're listening to ABC News.
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21: Hello and welcome to the show. I'm Federal News Network reporter Drew Friedman. The public's overall view of civil servants is trending upward, along with increasing public support for a nonpartisan federal workforce. Those findings come from a recent report from the Partnership for Public Service. Their research found that close to two-thirds, or 65% of Americans, believe that civil servants are competent. That's up from 57% last year. Over time, the research has shown that positive views of civil servants have continued to rise. That's happened at least for the last several years. The latest polling results mark the highest positive responses since the nonprofit started measuring public views of civil servants back in 2021. Between then and now, public agreement that civil servants are committed workers has increased by 15%. For more on the survey results, I recently spoke with Senior Research Manager at the Partnership for Public Service, Paul Hitlin.
12: Each year, we've been asking people questions about their perceptions of civil servants. Two of the questions we've been asking are, do you agree or disagree that civil servants are competent? And do you agree or disagree that civil servants are committed to helping people like you? Members of the public. And what we found this year is that both the positive ends of those questions were the highest they've been since we started measuring in 2021. So this year, 65% of the public agreed that civil servants are competent, and that was up from 57% last year. We found that 61% of people agree that most civil servants are committed to helping people like me, up a few points from 56% last year. And as I said, we've been doing this for a while now, since 2021, and those were the highest marks we've seen over that time. So there's a lot of potential reasons for that. We're not 100% sure why, but what appears to be clear is that attacks from the Trump administration on the civil servants are not harming

0: is that there are has been a lot of news reporting on what when certain people are laid off or when programs have been cut, there's been more reporting about the workings of those programs than there have been in years past. Sometimes it takes something to be closed down for it to get a lot of attention. So what's possible is that people are learning more about what these various agencies and departments do or have done when they get cut. And that may contribute to what the public understands about people and who they see as, you know, the federal workforce.
1: You know, another important part of that, like, civil service section of the report is obviously the views of how important it is to have a nonpartisan civil service. And it looks like those numbers are rebounding, maybe not necessarily to 2024 levels, it looks like. But can you talk about, you know, what you saw in that trend? And if, again, if you have any ideas of why there has been that shift.
0: So what we've found is that this year, 76% of Americans agree that a nonpartisan civil service is important for having a strong American democracy. That is a pretty high number as is. 2 years ago, in 2024, it was even higher. It was 87% agreed, which is about as universal you're going to get on anything. Last year, there was a bit of a dip. It dropped down to 66% before rebounding 10 percentage points this year. There's definitely has been throughout even 66%. There's definitely been, you know, a large majority of the country that believes in a nonpartisan civil service and sees value in that. We think last year that a lot of that dip came among Republicans as the Trump administration changed some of their hiring rules and some of the other civil service protections. And so we think that had an influence on the views of Republicans last year. This year, it has sort of rebounded closer to levels it was before. Again, we're not certain why. It's possible that attention to, like, as I said before, attention to some of the agencies that have been cut or some of the stories of programs that have been ended, that has contributed to a greater understanding of the value of a nonpartisan civil service. We know that broadly the public does not think the Trump administration's cuts have been particularly effective. So it's also possible that they see that what has come out of these cuts and changes have not been positive. And so maybe the idea of a more partisan workforce is not actually beneficial. Again, all of that is conjecture. But I would, again, emphasize that, you know, the 76% is pretty high from any point of view, any way you look at it. So there's pretty widespread agreement that a nonpartisan civil service is important.
1: You also mentioned, Paul, a minute ago, just the views on the effectiveness of the Trump administration's cuts. And I know the report talks a lot about that and just opinions on how the administration is managing the federal government. Can you talk about, you know, what you're seeing in terms of the trends of, you know, how the public is responding to what they're seeing from the Trump administration here?
0: Well, what we've found is that the majority of the country opposes the Trump administration's changes to the federal government. 52% of people say they oppose, only 39% say they support, with another 9% saying they're unsure. These are very similar numbers to what we saw last year in 2025. So there's been consistent opposition to the changes being made by the administration. We also asked people, you think that these cuts have made your lives better or worse? Far more people say it's made their lives worse than better. Only about 1 in 4 people say it's made their lives better. And there's a large percentage of people who don't know. But in general, people are saying these cuts are having a negative impact. Certainly the majority of people are saying that. We also asked people, do you consider the government wasteful? This is something we've asked year after year. There was actually a big increase from last year to this year. So last year, 61% of people said the government's wasteful, which is a high number. That number shot up to 75% this year. So what we could take away from that is it's pretty clear that the Trump administration has not convinced the public that they've made the government less wasteful. There could be whole reasons for why that increased, but it does not seem to suggest that they've won over the public in thinking that DOGE and other efforts have succeeded in cutting waste. And connected to that, we have also been really interested in people who support the Trump administration's efforts, trying to understand

0: it is they support about it. And what we found is that by far, people who supported the cuts are really focused on trying to make the government more efficient and save money. Very few people who support it said that they were really interested in giving the president more power. The issue of finances and efficiency was overwhelmingly the reason why people supported those cuts. So we think that's a really important point, too, that the effort to change the civil service into something potentially more political doesn't seem to be the reason why people who are supporting the efforts, why they're in favor. It seems to be, you know, they believe or hope that the cuts will create new efficiencies. There's evidence that so far this hasn't happened. There's more government spending this year than last year. But that's really what we found, why supporters who were mostly Republicans are in favor of the changes that are happening.
1: You also mentioned a little bit about impacts and how people are, you know, feeling the effects of some of the changes here. And I know that you guys have done research about this before, about, you know, just how much they're feeling the changes or the cuts to government. Was there any research in that area in terms of like the types of impacts people are feeling, whether it's on a personal level, job level, community level?
0: About 1 in 3 Americans say that they or someone they know has felt the impact of cuts to government. There's a wide range of observations. And what's also important to remember, what we've learned, is that people in the public, understandably, tend not to make a lot of distinctions about government cuts versus government shutdowns versus some of the other things that are going on. So when we did this survey, obviously inflation has been a big issue now for a while. We actually did the survey while there was a partial shutdown of the Department of Homeland Security, and TSA lines were quite long. So a lot of people were mentioning things like that as the issues that they've witnessed as a result of the cuts. Now, again, we know that the public doesn't make distinctions whether a TSA line is long because there was a cut or because there was a shutdown. You know, to the understandably to the American people, why that is not necessarily important. To them, it's all the federal government not serving the people as well as it should. But to answer your question more directly, we heard a lot of people tie cuts in with inflation and issues with the economy. And because of the timing of it, there was definitely a lot of people who said the TSA lines were a problem. There were some people who've talked about it being harder to reach Social Security help, veterans benefits. You know, there's been a number of articles written on that, and we heard some of that from the people we surveyed as well.
1: There's so many Americans who indicate they are uncertain about the consequences of the way the Trump administration is managing government. Can you just tell me a little bit more about, you know, what you noticed there?
0: For a lot of our questions, we get high numbers of people who say they don't know to answers, which is not generally unusual, but we find that there tend to be higher for questions that we ask about the government than for a lot of other questions in other surveys. We attribute that to a lot of people don't know much about the government, and they don't know a whole lot about specifics about cuts or management of the government, and especially among political independents. There we find high numbers of people who will not give an answer. They rather than give an opinion, they will say they don't know. And we understand and that, you know, the inner workings of the federal government is not something a lot of Americans think much about. And that's a challenge with a lot of the work we do, is trying to educate people. And we also want to meet people where they are. And so they don't spend a lot of their time thinking about agencies or Schedule PC or these types of things. And that's reflected in the percentage of people who answer they don't know to a lot of our questions. We also think it's a potential opening for the partnership and for other organizations that want to communicate the value of the civil service and federal work. A lot of people may have little conception or not a lot of preconceived notions about what it means to work for the government or what the government does. And so there's a opening there for people to communicate and explain why the work the federal workforce does is really important to helping the American people.
1: You may have already just answered this with kind of what you just said, but I'm curious if you know, if people are reading this report, what's the main thing that you'd want them to understand or to know from these findings?
0: The main thing is that the way the Trump administration is managing the federal government is not popular in the country. In fact, the majority of people are opposing the changes that they're seeing, particularly the cuts to the workforce and cuts to government programs. This opposition has been steady for the last year. And while there's some partisan differences, Democrats and independents are very opposed to how the Trump administration is handling the management of the government. It appears that in many ways the Trump administration is out of step with the country in terms of what the public wants from their federal government. Broadly, wanting efficiency and being good with resources makes a lot of sense. And there's always places where that could be improved. But the haphazard nature of the cuts and of the workforce is not a strong way to be smart about the government. And the public is indicating that they understand that as well.
1: Just out of curiosity, do you have any other research coming up? Are you going to be looking into this more?
0: We've been studying overall levels of trust in government. We've been doing that for a while, so we will have a report coming up in a couple months focused on that and focused a bit more on the trends we've seen since we've been doing this since 2021. And we're going to continue to monitor public opinion, you know, over time to see if there are changes in how the administration is managing the government. We find that this work is important because it is a different angle than most survey organizations use. There's a lot of surveys done, as you probably know, about the political angle of the people's support, you know, who they might vote for. What we're focused on is the management of government and the inner workings of the federal government. And so the questions we ask and our goals are slightly different. And that's, we think, pretty important. We think it's a subject area that's not covered as much as the politics. And so we're definitely going to continue this work for the foreseeable future.
1: Paul Hitlin is Senior Research Manager at the Partnership for Public Service. As part of last year's sweeping federal workforce reductions, probationary employees separated from their jobs at a higher rate than federal employees overall. That's according to recent findings from the Government Accountability Office. Out of the agencies that it analyzed, GAO found that during 2025, probationary employees separated at an average rate of 19%. That's compared with about 15% of all federal employees. At the same time, those employee separation trends are raising questions about how federal hiring prospects will look going forward. After the workforce reductions, many agencies have started to expand recruitment efforts, including efforts from the Office of Personnel Management in search of early career employees. For a closer look at their recent findings, I caught up with GAO Director of Strategic Issues, Don Locke.
2: We did see some probationary employees who were, what I'd say, unduly impacted in certain agencies. For example, at the Department of Energy, now this is the agency that in part oversees our energy challenges and our nuclear safety. For them, 19% of all agency employees were separated. However, 34% of the probationary staff were let go. And similarly, the Department of Agriculture, so this is the agency that helps us with our nation's food safety and protecting natural resources, amongst other duties, they showed a similar trend. With about 30% of all employees separating versus the nearly 42% of probationary staff who were separated.
1: And just for a little bit of context too, early 2025, can you talk about what actions were taken and why there were such large numbers of probationary separations?
2: As I think your listeners might know, since early 2025, the administration had directed agencies to reduce their workforces and restrict hiring for most positions. So this did lead to a staffing decline at nearly all major agencies. These executive orders and OPM's accompanying guidance really, it really reshaped the probationary landscape by asking agencies to, for example, identify all probationary employees and determine whether they should be retained. Agencies are also no longer required to factor in probationary employees' performance. And then in addition to that, according to OPM, these probationary employees do not have or do not currently have any rights to appeal. And, you know, Drew, what's interesting about this is just 3 months ago, OPM launched an initiative to strengthen the pipeline of early career talent who are entering the federal workforce. But leading up to this, these executive orders and the OPM guidance resulted in the separation of more than 50,000 of these early career individuals. So it's a bit difficult to understand the reasoning behind these actions.
1: Yeah, no, I think you bring up a good point that there has been this sort of swing first kind of to just work towards reductions. Now we're seeing a lot more hiring actions and efforts to onboard people. So it is interesting. Do you have any other either comments on that trend that you're seeing or any other planned research in that area?
2: So we do plan to continue this work. And what we're going to do is we're going to take a deep dive into specific agencies to really determine the impact and what this all means for meeting their missions. But that work is in its early stages. We have not been able to assess the impact on the outcomes, but what I will say is the ability of federal agencies to fulfill their missions and meet their goals with significantly reduced staff is an open question. So these skills gaps, this is when an agency doesn't have enough people or the right qualified people to achieve its mission, has been on GAO's high-risk list since 2001. And it's hard to imagine that these reductions have not exacerbated the skills gap problem. However, again, without the reduction in force or reorganization plans that these agencies are to have by now, it has not been possible for us to truly determine impacts or what this all means for meeting mission needs, which are ultimately the needs of the American people.
1: Going back to this report a little bit more specifically, you mentioned some examples where we saw agencies with big gaps between probationary separations and other employee separations, but it also talks about the numbers, so just by scale. So who were some of the biggest or smallest agencies in terms of just the number of separations overall?
2: Within just this bucket of the health and safety mission agencies, we saw the biggest separations at the Department of Agriculture and the Department of Interior. Both agencies separated more than 30% of their workforce during our time period, whereas agencies like the Department of Homeland Security or the Department of Veterans Affairs had the lowest separations at about, I think they both came in at about 10%.
1: You mentioned a little bit earlier as well, some of the regulatory changes that are going on for probationary employees and just how the probationary period operates. Can we start with, you know, before 2025, what did those protections look like for probationary employees?
2: Prior to the current executive orders and the OPM regulations, like, these probationary employees had really 1 to 2 years. It was a training ground. It was kind of the last step of their hiring process. And really those employees were let go if they didn't meet certain performance standards. Now those performance standards have been taken away and really agencies can terminate at will if they're not meeting what they call the mission need.
1: And then there were also changes as well to the appeals process for probationary employees. What did we see there from OPM and from the Trump administration?
2: So before, the Merit System Protection Board was responsible for the appeals process, and OPM has since started making changes in that area and will potentially be the entity that takes over for MSPB. But that remains to be seen. That's all in draft right now and has not come to fruition.
1: And when you had this report come out, did you receive any sort of response from OPM on some of the findings that you had here?
2: They provided technical comments, which we incorporated, but there was no other response given.
1: You know, one other piece that I do want to get to as well, you had this really interesting map where it shows where probationary employees separated the most based on the state that they're in. Was there anything that was interesting there in your research and the findings of, you know, just where probationary employees were impacted the most?
2: Well, I think we fully expected to see that there would be a number of probationary employees separated in Maryland and in DC, where a good chunk of federal agencies were. What we didn't expect to see were the number that were separated, for example, in Maine or Alaska. But again, we don't understand the reasoning behind that or the impact that it's created because we haven't taken that deeper dive yet. So, that's what we hope to find out what caused all that when we proceed with this work.
1: Yeah, and can you talk a little bit more about the upcoming work you have? What are some of the other questions that you're going to be trying to answer about all this?
2: We're going to be looking at not just the separations, but also some of the hiring that's been done. We're going to look at how contractors have been impacted, if more contractors have been brought in because of the reduction in the workforce. And what we really, ideally, what we'd like to see are the cost savings of all of this, if there have been any, what the costs have been, what the savings have been, and what the impact overall has been to Mission.
1: Awesome. Well, I think that's going to be some really interesting work, and I'm excited to learn more. So thank you so much, Dawn.
2: Of course. Thank you, Drew.
1: Dawn Locke is Director of Strategic Issues at the Government Accountability Office. And that's it for today's show. Until next time, I'm Drew Friedman.
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9: 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New technologies and new threats are raising pressure to move faster, but speed can't come at the expense of fairness, accountability, or good decision-making. 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
12: My guest today is Nate Fitzgerald, the head of product management for the Enterprise Security Group at Broadcom. Nate, thanks so much for taking the time to join me today.
13: Happy to be here. Thanks.
12: Let me set just a little bit of context for our discussion today. In fiscal 2024, the Cybersecurity and Infrastructure Security Agency issued two emergency directives and two binding operational directives. The National Security Agency issued 8 emergency directives and 3 binding operational directives for national security systems. For example, CISA's most recent BOD came in December when it told civilian agencies to take steps to secure cloud services. CISA wrote, malicious threat actors have increasingly targeted cloud environments and evolved tactics to gain initial cloud access. In recent cybersecurity incidents, the improper configuration of security controls in cloud environments introduced substantial risk and resulted in actual compromises. While NSA's EOD and BODs are necessarily public, the agency warned both intelligence agencies, the military services, Defense Department agencies, and critical infrastructure providers to take additional steps to protect themselves from nation-state attacks, particularly those using living-off-the-land techniques. Additionally, NSA offered 10 ways for agencies to keep their cloud services secure. Both the alerts, the best practices, demonstrate no matter how much agencies depend on cloud services, their responsibility to secure their data and their systems must remain at the forefront of their cybersecurity strategies. And most agencies are not going to go all in on cloud. They're going to have tools and cyber security capabilities that are going to be on-premise as well. So how to continue to stay ahead of this ever-evolving cyber threat landscape? Well, that's where Nate Fitzgerald from Broadcom comes in. So, Nate, I hit a couple trends, but what are you starting to see? What are some of those big trends you are seeing in around cybersecurity?
13: Yeah, those are definitely trends. There's definitely a lot of concern around being fully dependent on cloud, I would say. And I am seeing some pullback on what used to be a pure cloud aspiration that organizations had. And I think there's now a desire to start thinking about how do we kind of pull that back a bit. It's not an entirely a complete pullback, but it's how do we get away from a 100% dependence on cloud only? And so in some cases, that means going from a pure cloud aspiration or goal And pulling that into more of a hybrid posture so that if the cloud weren't there on a rainy day or what have you, there's still something that is hands-on that is controlled by the organization in their own data centers that they can fall back to. So that's definitely a thing. The other thing that I see a lot of is just sort of budget pressure and staff reduction pressure. Primarily, I see this being targeted for FY26. So this is what we're anticipating. I think this means that niche vendors are going to be kind of in the spotlight in a negative way. And I think there's going to be sort of a trend towards buying suites. So vendors that specialize in multiple functional areas, multiple control points offered within a single suite or bundle. And that those are opportunities, I think, that the industry has. And that I think the pressure will be there to kind of get away from niche vendors because those tend to be the most expensive vendors, even though, yes, they often are the best of breed. That sort of run to best of suite, I think, is definitely going to be another trend that we're going to see more traction on.
12: Let's start with that first one, the fully dependent on cloud. So most agencies, and I think there's a handful you could point to, are not going to be only in cloud. They're always going to have those data centers. Are you seeing that agencies are trying to kind of set it and forget it too much now? Or what do you mean by they got to maybe pull that back a little bit?
13: Well, it was almost for a while, especially during the pandemic, that cloud was almost a sign. It was almost a fashion thing. It was almost beyond practicality, the pressure and the desire to move, whether it was security applications or just, you know, random applications within the organization to the cloud. And now we're seeing, I think, a look back, and it's much more of a measured approach now rather than, you know, we have to do this. I think the question now is this original goal the correct goal in the world that we have today? The world that we have today is vastly different than the world that we had 3 to 5 years ago. I think the cloud was a lot safer 3 to 5 years ago, frankly, as an objective. Now, I think there's a lot more questions. You know, there's a study that we did to measure the increase in data sovereignty regulations, and it's increased by an average of 10 per year globally over the last 10 years. So it used to be a lot easier to put your infrastructure in a cloud. With these increase in data sovereignty laws, some of which are, you know, in the U.S. and some of which are outside of the U.S., but there's a lot of them. Now, that's not as simple as the decision as it used to be, if that makes sense.
12: So data sovereignty versus cybersecurity, is the change in kind of that idea of cloud less about it's not secure, quote unquote, and, you know, but more about just the challenges and the complexity of using cloud? That's what has really increased.
13: Cloud has always been difficult from a migratory perspective. The cost of getting there is almost always higher than organizations anticipate. It always takes a lot longer. And so there's a lot of hidden costs just with the transformation itself. I think the data sovereignty laws add that extra layer of complexity, whether it's data sovereignty or just general compliance. It adds additional requirements that likely were not there when the cloud transformation began. And so it's almost like a rug pull. It's almost like they moved the goalpost mid-transformation. And so a lot of organizations have struggled with that. And that's one of the reasons, you know, along with budget and other things, you know, I'll get into budget a little bit. I think cloud was often marketed in the early days as a cost saver. I don't think that's what cloud is. I think cloud is kind of like the convenience store. It actually comes at a premium. You have to remember that you're offloading your entire operational infrastructure costs to somebody else. And yes, they'll likely be more efficient at that than you were, because they're servicing multiple organizations, but that doesn't mean that you're going to be getting a great bargain by doing that. There's a cost to doing that. So cloud is not necessarily less expensive. In fact, I think it's often more expensive. Now, it can do things that you can't do with on-premises technology. So there are some big benefits like the elasticity. There's some functionality, in fact, that we built into our cloud products that we just can't do with our appliance products. But it's important to note that we continue to invest in both, because we see this reality that cloud doesn't solve all the problems for all companies and organizations in all situations. Hybrid is definitely still a very important component, and actually just published a blog on this. Basically the title of the blog says it all. You know, large enterprises, it's time to hedge your bets against pure cloud goals. It's time to make sure that you have a backup plan in case the cloud's not there when you need it the most.
12: I've heard that over the years that people, especially agencies, learned, hey, this cloud thing is not necessarily going to be cheaper, but it will be better, it will be faster, it will be easier. Now it sounds like to me you're saying it still may be better, it still may be faster, but not necessarily even easier these days because of these regulatory and other changes like data sovereignty. Generally speaking, agencies will still get better security in the cloud, or even if that's still potentially coming into question.
13: I think where the cloud can really help organizations out and where it's a good trade-off is when it comes to talent acquisition and then maintaining your talent pool who has to operate the equipment and the software. Because it's not just about cost. If you deploy something on premises, you've got to hire somebody to run it. And the other piece that I see, which is definitely a trend that we could add to the trends list that we talked about earlier, is that talent acquisition is getting tougher. You know, I think for a very long time, there's been a shortage of cybersecurity workers in the industry in general. And so it's been consistently over many years difficult to hire the talent that you need in-house. And so the cloud does represent an outsourcing of a lot of that. And so it does offer a path to getting perhaps what may be better security outcomes because you're outsourcing it to what should be an expert firm to help you out. Obviously, there's exceptions to that, right? Some organizations just can't tolerate the more, what we'll call cloud just slightly more generic. There's usually a little less granularity in cloud products because it's difficult to implement policy granularity in multi-tenant environments. This is part of the architectures that we deal with. But some of those trade-offs are worth it. Sometimes they're not. So there's no hard rule. But that's my guidance, is to take into account, like, what is your tolerance level for outages? What is what are your cost problems going to be next year, if any? And then what is your ability to recruit and retain talent? Those are all important factors in making your decisions about your cloud future. I think it definitely plays a role in every organization. Exactly what role is really important to scrutinize.
12: As agencies see their budgets being reduced, as agencies see their workforces being reduced, that plays a bigger role. Do we have the right people, enough people to really manage that? Let's talk budgets. You brought that up several times. Agencies are definitely prepping for smaller budgets in 2026 as Congress goes through their process this summer. Talk a little bit about what agencies start to consider. You mentioned best of breed suite products versus best of breed single one-off products.
13: Yeah, we see the same questions in the private sector. If someone's anticipating, you know, if a CISO is anticipating budget reductions coming from their CEO and their board, one of the first things they're going to do, rather than go and look at, you know, cutting back headcount or, they don't want to certainly compromise security outcomes. So one of the first things they'll do is look for best of breed vendors who charge a premium. And those are all over the industry. There's plenty of examples of best of breed vendors who essentially do one major area of the security stack. And they may have multiple products, but essentially they cover, you know, one area, or maybe they cover like one and a half or two areas, but they're not a broad vendor. And so those are the vendors that you can go and say, okay, this best of breed technology is useful, but is a suite version of this? Or so can I go to another vendor that offers other products and other control points and capabilities, as well as this one that I currently have in a niche vendor? And it's good enough. It may not have every single feature or capability that I want, but it still checks the box and overall offers a lower cost. So basically, is it a way that I can have my cake and eat it too, more or less? And so that's what the suite vendors offer. Now, if you look at, you know, what's an example of this happening in the real world, Microsoft has probably been the biggest beneficiary of the best of suite buyer trend, because Microsoft offers what many consider good enough security, along with the productivity suite tools in a bundle, essentially, right? They have many bundles that organizations can purchase. And so it is a cost savings path. Now, many organizations say that level of security is not good enough. I'm not here to judge that. I'm just saying that is an example of suite buyer behavior that we've seen pervasively throughout both federal and private sector.
12: You definitely saw some of that with the Defense Department and this idea of Microsoft Defender and this push to use it. I know several vendors over the last few years have raised their hand and said, hey, hold on. I'm not sure we want to go in that direction. So I think that's a great point and a great trend. At the same time, do you see agencies also needing to rationalize their suite of tools? At one point, maybe if their budgets are getting cut, do we need to pay for everything? Can we do more with what we have already versus buying something new? Is that also something you're starting to hear folks talk more about?
13: Absolutely. Most of these organizations have what we call shelfware, which is something that's licensed. You own the license, but you're not necessarily using it because you have gone. So you may own a suite license, but you're not actually using more than one capability in that suite. And so again, that's where the niche vendor may get kicked out effectively, and more of the suite absorbed or adopted that wasn't adopted before but owned. And this is something that we see a lot actually with the Symantec and Carbon Black portfolio, because we are very broad. So we have endpoint security, we have endpoint detection and response, EDR, we have network security products, as well as data protection products like DLP. So even at Symantec, you know, there are instances where customers have purchased the entire portfolio, they may not deploy it. So we do expect in the next, you know, year or two, an increase in the number of customers who deploy more than one of those areas that I just talked about, as opposed to just one of them. So it might be an endpoint customer who then says, oh, you know, I can now use the network products that I also own from Symantec, and I can adopt that product using the existing endpoint agent that's already installed on my endpoints, and not only save money paying a niche vendor for that network product, but I can also reduce my overhead running my endpoints, because now I'm down to one less agent in the process. So the suite vendors not only offer bundle pricing advantages, but there can be technological overhead advantages as well over the long haul, or, you know, the long term of that contract, and just reduced overhead. The other trend that kind of plays into this is fewer control planes. So if I go buy 10 different products, it's very likely that those 10 different niche products would come with 10 different control planes. So I've got to have my team run 10 different, you know, log on to 10 different consoles, configure those independently, et cetera. And they don't talk to one another typically. They don't work alongside one another. So the suite vendors like us also offer advantages in that these products actually integrate with one another easily. So if you buy a DLP product from us, those DLP rules can be applied to your network flows, your endpoints, as well, you know, on-prem and cloud with just one single DLP policy. So there's some big overhead advantages in the long run as well.
12: And while doing some research, I saw that both your endpoint security complete package and your Carbon Black Cloud got SE Labs, a AAA rating. So obviously, that's good news for you all. You may need to tell us what that actually means, but according to your blog post, it was awesome. So we'll let you just say thank you, and then we're going to go to a quick break, Nate, and we'll come back, and then we'll continue our conversation. So congratulations on that.
13: Yeah, thank you. Yeah, appreciate it.
12: All right, and when we come back, we'll talk a little bit more about why that matters. First, we'll take a quick break. You're listening to the discussion, Innovation in Government, sponsored by Carahsoft on Federal News Network.
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12: Welcome back. 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I'm your host, Jason Miller. My guest today is Nate Fitzgerald, the head of product management for the Enterprise Security Group at Broadcom. Nate, we talked a little bit about budgets and some trends going on across the government, including this idea of best-of-breed suite tools. At the same time that all this is happening, the cyber criminals aren't taking time off. They're not hanging back. They're not waiting for the Congress to pass a budget. They're still coming at agencies full bore. What are some of those other trends you're seeing about how can agencies be best prepared to deal with attacks when they happen? Because it's no longer if.
13: I think the most interesting and probably the scariest things that we're seeing, especially from nation state actors, which are the most capable actors that are out there, is the trend to attack actually lower on the supply chain. And it's really interesting to think about what that means in the federal space. You know, in the private sector, it may mean, you know, really small organizations who have less security budgets, smaller security budgets, they have fewer dedicated security practitioners. They're just spending less time and effort on the problem. And so it's a soft target. And I think the same applies to the federal government. You know, there's definitely a network of contractors and suppliers to the federal government that likely have higher standards than the private sector. But if you get small enough in that chain of vendors, you're going to find soft targets there as well. And so there's definitely been an uptick in interest for nation state actors in that segment because it's easier to attack. You know, the largest agencies spend a lot of money and have a lot of resources to address these problems. These smaller companies just don't have that. One of the goals that we have actually is what we call enterprise-grade security for all. It's one of our new initiatives. And because we are so heavy in the federal space and we're heavy in the banking and finance space, This is a concern that comes to us a lot. Okay, great, you've helped us out. What about the companies that we rely on that can almost act like, in some ways, a backdoor? And so one of the things that we're trying to do is make our technology easier to consume in a smaller organization that doesn't have folks that are like lifelong cybersecurity practitioners running the show, right? So that's a challenge. That means that's a very special, actually, design challenge that we have to take on here in the product management org. But that's something that we're very interested in. Our customers are very interested in as well. So that's another trend that I think is incredibly important to pay attention to.
12: And the reason why this matters so much is not just the supply chain side of it, which we could go into, but it's to ensure that agencies and or the organizations, the businesses that do business can continue along no matter what's happening in the cyber world. When the cyber criminals attack, if you get hit with ransomware or you are just getting denial of service attacks, how do you keep that business continuity going? Talk a little bit about what you're seeing in terms of this push for better, more advanced business continuity plans.
13: Yeah, we have heard from our U.S.-based financial customers increased regulatory pressure for redundancy in their cloud operations. Also, you know, as a side note, in Europe, the DORA regulations are mandating, you know, some cases where cloud has to be redundant. You can't just rely on a single cloud vendor. And there's good reason for this, right? So that there can be cloud outages for a variety of reasons. They can be caused by malicious actors, nation states, or just, you know, organized crime and botnets can take out large online assets. And it happens a couple of times per year. We see the headlines. It can also just be good old fashioned, you know, operational outages. Nothing nefarious. It's just, you know, sometimes you have quote unquote rainy days on the internet. And so both are good reasons as well as just common sense to have a backup plan. And for cloud security products like our cloud proxy, one of the questions that I think everyone should ask themselves because of this risk is, you know, what is a good backup plan? Should I back up a cloud vendor with another cloud vendor? You know, there's some interesting questions there. Could a major cloud outage cause a run on the bank type of situation where even the backup cloud vendor has trouble handling the load because the other cloud vendor is out, right? So that's a very worthwhile and interesting question. Is on-premises therefore a better backup plan? And again, this is one of the reasons why we give our customers choices, because we do believe that the answer is not obvious for every organization what the right play is. It could be that a cloud vendor backing up another cloud vendor is appropriate for some scenarios that can be imagined. And there's probably some scenarios where it's not appropriate and you just need good old-fashioned on-prem hardware to get you by the bad weather day, so to speak.
12: One of the challenges with the on-prem backup, of course, is you need more of a, we'll call it an MVP, right? Minimal viable product to keep you going, because you can't have the entire size of the cloud that you're using, you know, in AWS or Microsoft Azure or Google or Oracle in your data center. Otherwise, you're not only not saving money, you're spending a whole lot of money. So are you just here, okay, what's the minimum viable product we need as an organization to keep going? Is that the right question they should be asking?
13: I agree. Yeah. MVP is always the discussion. You know, as a product manager, it's always critical to identify your MVP, especially if you're budget constrained and you're concerned about, you know, overspending in 2026. So yeah, that's absolutely where I would start. And I would absolutely encourage organizations, rather than do nothing, because you can't do, you know, if your explanation for doing nothing is we can't do 100% of what we do in the cloud on-prem, I would say definitely don't take that line. Let's say what's good enough to get us by. So if our cloud were to completely go down, what are the MVP requirements that would keep this organization and its mission critical activities moving along until that cloud system recovers? You know, what is that worst case? What is the viable worst case scenario on the cloud side? You know, it's kind of like the home generator scenario. How much gas do you need for the home generator? Is it an hour's worth of gas? Or is it 3 days worth of gas? It's that same sort of thought process and conversation. But I love what you're saying, and that's absolutely what I recommend to customers when I'm talking to them. Identify your MVPs, your mission critical things. This is standard risk assessment stuff that, you know, any federal agency or, you know, large financial organization should be accustomed to and may have already identified those things. Those are the things you target first. And then, you know, if you have the luxury of going further, go further.
12: I was actually going to ask that question, how are agencies doing around that risk management? Because we've been talking about risk management for a long time, especially when we talk about cybersecurity. It sounds to me like they are asking the right questions and bringing this to your attention.
13: They definitely are. I think that the way I would describe it right now is, I think it's more of an information collection phase right now. Again, I think we'll see roadmap action. We'll see roadmaps change very quickly. And the 2026 will probably be where a lot of this starts to get operationalized when those budgets kick in. But this is definitely something that's top of mind. I think it's a bit of a curveball for budgets because, you know, to kind of allude to our earlier conversation, if your assumption was that cloud was going to make things cheaper, which is, I think we agree that's probably not the right assumption, but maybe that was an assumption. And now someone walks in and says, hey, I've got an idea. We're going to need to buy a second cloud to back up the one we just bought. Certainly, that's not going to, you know, go over super well. So I think there needs to be, you know, some balance and consideration for the budget impact of this curveball, which is business continuity. And so, yeah, that's definitely a conversation that has to be grappled with internally in the org.
12: Nate, we talked a lot about budget. We talked about the need for continuity, risk management. We know cyber criminals continue to hit agencies. What are some of those innovations, evolutions you're seeing that really can help agencies as this tight budget environment continues to evolve?
13: You know, apart from the suite trend, the suite recommendation, I think there's a real opportunity to double down on data governance. One of our strongest areas in our portfolio is with data leakage protection and the surrounding areas of technology there. And it's, you know, with the era of AI, where we've really seen a lot of customer demand is how do we safely adopt AI, right? So I think customers are now convinced that there's some value. And I think as potentially overhyped as AI is and how inundated we are with AI press, I think the expectation and the belief is, even among the more cynical participants, you know, in the business, that AI does offer real value. It's a useful tool and it's going to get better. How much better, we don't know yet. But even the most cynical are figuring out how to embrace it. And I think that says something. So, you know, the best way to embrace AI is on your terms. So make sure that you're evaluating which tools offer the most privacy. How do you adopt AI without compromising your information in, you know, a third-party cloud? That's, you know, definitely a top of mind. Then do you have the capabilities to inspect the queries and the responses to the AI chatbots themselves and the AI tools themselves? So it's more like, once you do decide what to trust, which AI tools to trust, then you need to figure out how you verify that your trust is warranted and that your information is secure. In many ways, to cybersecurity professionals, AI is, quote unquote, just another way for data to leak out. But it's a very powerful way for data to leak out. You know, imagine running it's almost like a super powered search engine within your organization that's sort of gobbling up, you know, human knowledge at a massive rate. And it's able to then spit back out that knowledge in a very articulate way in an instant. Like, there's a lot of power there that can be very good. That power can also be used very nefariously. So it's important to embrace that technology. Yes, do not sit on the sidelines, but embrace it on your terms.
12: Nate, I thought we were going to get through our entire conversation without those two letters being mentioned, AI, but we almost did it. And
13: impossible.
12: I did enjoy the perspective you brought. Like, it has some value. Understand what it is. Trust and verify it before you just jump in with both feet. And speaking of that, we are just about out of time for our discussion. So what's the big takeaway you want to make sure folks are left with? Cloud, good, not everything, but what's the one message you want to make sure folks get?
13: I think the best advice that I can give from my insights in the industry and the conversations I have every day is that strong fundamentals still do the heavy lifting of the cybersecurity world. And sometimes these aren't like the most interesting topics or considered the sexiest topics. Like, you know, AI is considered a very, you know, interesting and, you know, metaphorically, you know, sexy topic. But strong fundamentals at the end of the day are what deliver results day after day, year after year. Technologies on the endpoint are detection technologies, data leakage protection technologies, and network security technologies, multi-layer defense. These are the things that deliver the most value year after year. And there are a lot of shiny objects waved at us over time. Those shiny objects, most of the time, 3 to 5 years out, are at best features built into these fundamental products that I'm talking about. So I think the best advice that I can leave is make sure that your fundamentals are rock solid. Make sure those MVP postures are solid before you go chasing the shiny objects.
12: It's so easy to chase the shiny objects like AI because that's what folks talk about, folks are excited about, but you're right. I mean, a lot of it is remember the top 20 basic cybersecurity controls, you implement these, you can keep yourself safe 80 to 90% of the time. That's still true today. Unfortunately for us, we're out of time. So let me thank my guest, Nate Fitzgerald is the head of product management for the Enterprise Security Group at Broadcom. Nate, thanks so much for taking the time today. I really much enjoyed our conversation.
13: Thank you, Jason. Appreciate being here. Thanks.
12: I'm Jason Miller, and you've been listening to the discussion, Innovation in Government, sponsored by Carahsoft on Federal News Network. 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
18: From ABC News, I'm Mike Dubusky. Much of the western U.S. is dealing with severe heat and dry conditions, and that means wildfires are threatening several states. Red flag warnings are up across Washington state after the region around Spokane was scarred by a complex fire. In Nevada, outside Reno, the Bug Fire has now consumed several thousand acres. It started days ago in California. Utah fire officials, meanwhile, are still trying to get to the site of that helicopter crash, which killed two people trying to fight the Widemouth 2 fire there. And it's not just in the U.S. Canadian Premier David Eby has declared a state of provincial emergency as wildfires burn across British Columbia.
19: This was a remarkable escalation in fire activity, and I just want to underline how quickly conditions can change on the ground, particularly for those who are facing evacuation orders.
18: Tens of thousands of people in Puerto Rico are now under a new water rationing program amid a severe drought in that U.S. territory. ABC's Andrew Dimbert has the details.
20: The growing water crisis in Puerto Rico, where extreme drought now forcing the Puerto Rican government to ration water in communities across the U.S. territory, with conditions growing worse over the last 2 months. July was the driest month ever recorded in San Juan in more than 120 years of records, roughly 68% of the island under drought conditions. The crisis complicated by years of decaying infrastructure.
18: The son of former President Biden is speaking out about his father's health.
21: In an interview with the BBC, Hunter Biden says his father's prostate cancer, which had spread to his bones, has now gone further. Hunter Biden says his father's cancer is now very painful and very debilitating, but he says the 83-year-old former president is still out there doing his thing. Asked about this, Biden's office declined to comment.
18: ABC's Stephen Portnoy. And Iran's top security official now says the U.S. must correct its behavior if it wants to see the Strait of Hormuz fully reopened. 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
24: 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That's why the V Foundation gives 100% of every dollar donated directly to cancer research. We will always give 100% to accelerate victory over cancer.
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35: The following program is produced and furnished in conjunction with Roger Waldron of the Coalition for Government Procurement, which is entirely responsible for its content.
36: Welcome to Off the Shelf with Roger Waldron of the Coalition for Government Procurement on Federal News Network. Off the Shelf gives a voice to commercial service and product companies selling in the federal market. Roger speaks to members and government officials about procurement policy, trends, innovations, and debates. Now your host, Roger Waldron.
37: My guest today on Off the Shelf is Brian Friel. Brian is the owner of BD Squared. He also serves on the Coalition for Common Sense and Government Procurement's Board of Advisors, and I would say that, Brian, you are the subject matter expert when it comes across to the point scoring methodology, supporting companies, figuring out how to compete in the market in the new dynamic, and understanding the multiple award contract world and the GWAC world. And so I'm sucking up to you, but great to see you again. Thanks for coming on the show, and we are going to talk about all things GWAC today in interagency contracting. So, Anyway, it's great to see you again.
3: Yeah, thanks for having me, Roger. It's great to be with you. I love working with the Coalition for Government Procurement, and can't wait to dive into all of this UX stuff.
37: Yeah. So I thought maybe we could just start. So we're going to spend a lot of time on NASA SUPE because it was just awarded, and get your reflections, insights with regard to the award, the whole process, but also the what comes next and the task orders and that sort of thing. But to start, I think it'd be great to do a little history, like, of

0: look at the 90s because that's really when Soup got
1: started.
0: Because it's the new version that just got awarded is Soup 6. So this is the sixth generation of the contract. And Soup got started in the 90s, right before a lot of the federal acquisition regulation took effect during the Clinton administration. And during the Clinton administration, there was this overarching notion that of entrepreneurial government, that it would be great for there to be kind of competition in the contracting space. And so the OMB at the time was kind of encouraging agencies to create vehicles. And so NASA created Soup, and that really got going. GSA was obviously creating its own contracts. Department of Transportation had a GWAC. The Commerce Department had one. NIH got rolling with the CIOSP contracts. So that was kind of encouraged. At the same time, the individual agencies started creating their own vehicles. And so there was this like massive
1: proliferation
0: of contract vehicles, many of which were kind of doing the same thing. But in the late 90s in particular, this wasn't necessarily viewed as a bad thing. The notion was, let's see what people come up with, and then competition will sort out who survives. And it did to a certain extent. Commerce Department doesn't have a GWAC anymore. Transportation doesn't have one anymore.
1: I remember when the transportation I was at GSA when it was transferred over to GSA, right?
0: That's right. Yeah.
1: Absolutely. I remember that going through that process.
0: So so then in the kind of mid-2000s.
1: Just on the 90s too, I think the triggering event from a legislative / it was the Clinger-Cohen Act.
0: Yes, right.
1: Because that basically repealed GSA's exclusive authority for the procurement of IT on behalf of the government.
0: Right.
1: It's all civilian agencies and non-weapon systems kind of things for DOD. Everybody had to go get a permission slip from GSA, or GSA did the procurements for them for IT.
0: Right.
1: Clinger-Cohen repealed that. And gave OMB the authority to, designate government-wide agents for the acquisition of IT. And even GSA had to get an agent designation to do its government-wide IT, other than the schedules. The schedules had specific statutory authority. But all those vehicles had these designations, and you're absolutely correct. Historically, I remember there was a compact with OFPP and all the agencies who had them, about competition. That's the Steve Kelman world at that time.
0: Yeah.
1: So anyway, I'm sorry to interrupt. But,
0: No, it's exactly right. And, but then there started to be this sense, particularly during the Bush administration, that it had gone too far. There were too many vehicles. So there was kind of this notion of, let's take a more holistic approach and determine, do we need all these vehicles or not? But I wouldn't say that the vehicles still continued to proliferate, even though there was concern about it. And I think maybe it gets back to that notion of, GSA not being a mandatory source. And so anybody could do whatever they wanted, and people preferred to do it that way. But we started to see a decline in contract vehicle and the proliferation of contract vehicles, I would say about 6-7 years ago, just as agencies were starting to say, I don't want to go through the process of creating my own vehicle. So, for example, the Air Force said, look at all these vehicles we have that are very similar to what we could purchase through OASIS Plus or OASIS at GSA or Alliant 2 or Vets 2. So Air Force said, no more vehicles, guys. Let's use the contracts that are already in existence. Homeland Security Department did the same thing. They said, why are we creating this Eagle contract for IT services? Let's just use GSA or CSP contracts.
1: Right.
0: IRS did the same thing. So there started to be kind of a decline in these the proliferation of vehicles. And then now we've with the Trump administration issued the executive order on procurement consolidation last year, which was a further instruction to say, hey, we can probably save money if we reduce the number of vehicles out there.
1: Right. You're absolutely correct. There was that say, okay, we don't need as many. But it there's a pendulum, right? I mean, I think the sense is that people were starting to create more, after that contraction, just in the last 2 or 3 years. Is that fair from your perspective? You know better than I do.
0: Yeah, I think agencies are kind of looking at how much are they spending on contracts and how long does it take to get a contract awarded.
1: Yeah.
0: And over time, contract vehicles have become very hard to award.
1: Right, yes,
0: because you end up getting

0: The view in industry can be that they are so high stakes that they become quote unquote must wins,
1: right.
0: And that means that people that lose will protest as long as possible, right. And so that has fed into this notion that it's hard to create a vehicle, and so many agencies have decided not to do so anymore.
1: Yeah, well, you can see that in the number of protests filed on various different vehicles over the last, like whether it was Polaris or COSP4,
0: yes.
1: I mean, just especially the small businesses. I think that's it's almost, to me, my sense is an existential thing for small businesses. If they view something, I must have this, like otherwise, you know, literally the company could be a threat. Right? It's a little different for. I mean, there's going to be things that are core to large businesses channels as well. But you know, I think. Because you see a lot of the protests are in the small business area. Is that fair?
0: Yeah, and more specifically, it tends to be the incumbent small businesses that don't win the follow-on vehicle. And so for them, it can be somewhat existential because they may have $100 million in active orders on an existing contract. And if they didn't win the follow-on, they can presume that work will stay on the vehicle and they won't be able to win it. So CIOSP4... the protests were largely driven by incumbent small businesses that didn't win. T4NG2, the same thing.
1: Yeah, yeah. So, and just to finish up the segment, just your thought on the Revolutionary FAR overhaul. Initially, it was going to say, like, here's some mandatory contracts or required contracts. And maybe at some point it will. It's theoretically possible. It could be the OneGov agreements. I don't know. But just your philosophic view, and I think we probably share the same view, just like, mandatory versus non-mandatory. I mean, there's a middle ground, I think, that makes sense. And I base that on my experience working in a place that was mandatory that went to be non-mandatory. And I much prefer the non-mandatory sort of approach.
0: Yeah, it's a basic kind of tenet of our country, right? That competition is good for all economies.
1: Sure.
0: And this economy, this contracting world economy, benefits from competition, and that includes among vehicles. So if you have one mandatory option, you will start to have people complain about the various aspects of the mandatory source, including kind of customer service. Things can take longer because those systems tend to build up extra checks and balances that people have to get through. And so then people start finding ways around the mandatory sources.
1: Yeah, I mean, my kind of view is a middle ground in the sense that, you know, there should be contracts that people look to. It's almost like the look to first to say, hey, does that meet my need? Does it not meet my needs? You know, and so it makes sense to use that one. But don't mandate that, you know, they have to make a good business decision, right, at the end of the day. So maybe there's a preference, an overall management preference for using certain things, but that doesn't mean you have to. If there's, like, you figure out, well, no, it's not going to be – doesn't have the contractors or the capabilities on that contract that I need, or, you know, I need it for some program management perspective that's different. Who knows what the reasons are? But rather than saying you shall versus, you know, look at that. Does it work for you? Use it first before you – it's part of your acquisition planning process.
0: Right. In my experience, the kind of first look policy is like the best approach because – you're telling buyers, well, first look here, and then if there's some reason that doesn't work for you, you can go somewhere else.
1: Right.
0: And even in agencies that have established mandatory internal agency vehicles, they often then subsequently go to a more of a first look approach, again, because often that kind of mandatory policy ends up hurting mission accomplishment.
1: Right. And the final thing I'll just say about that is my experience was or one of the experiences GSA had when it was mandatory is those requirements being mandatory were essentially a requirements contract. And then when people didn't use them, that's a breach of the contract. And I just recalled during the 90s, GSA had to pay out millions of dollars to schedule contractors because in the court reporting area, because, you know, at the time, the Department of Justice and others wouldn't use the schedule. They knew their court reporters and they were local or whatever, and they'd go right to them. It kind of made sense. But that'd be a breach of the contract, and it's finding the right balance of flexibility, but also making good, efficient decisions, right, at the end of the day.
0: So, yep.
1: So Brian, when we come back, let's turn our attention. We did some history there and sort of policy, I guess, or philosophical management stuff. But when we come back, let's just start to look at, we'll go down through the GWACs and we'll start with, some of the GSA ones. You know, we'll save our biggest discussion for a NASA soup since it was awarded, and we'll save that for last. Okay?
0: Sounds good.
1: Okay. My guest today is Brian Friel. He is the owner of BD Squared. I'm Roger Waldron. 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
1: Welcome back to Off the Shelf on Federal News Network. I'm Roger Waldron. My guest today is Brian Friel. He is the owner of BD Squared. We're talking about all things GWAC, interagency contracting. Brian, I always appreciate this because I always learn a lot about actually what's going on. Well, I think I know what's going on, but, there's lots of great information you provide with regard to all the GWACs that are out there. So I thought maybe this segment we can just go down through them and you give your thoughts, analysis, or just what you see going on that people would be interested in. And, of course, let's start with NIH's COSP for procurement, but also the whole program of interagency contracting there, which is kind of, gone, so to speak. So
0: yeah.
1: What's happening? Like, has that contract completely ended? Or did you see work transitioning other places? What's going on there?
0: Yeah, so CIOSP3 and CIOCS are still the functioning contracts that are run out of NITAC. Those will wind down this fall. So there's still a couple months left of ordering. I think to the most extent, I think what we'll see is agencies starting to look elsewhere for the requirements that they've previously placed on the NITAC contract vehicles. And we've already seen that. We've seen a number of requirements that were previously on the contract go to the GSA schedules, go to Polaris. We've even seen some go to OASIS Plus that are a little less IT focused. And I think that's what we're going to see. And to me, it's kind of a good lesson for agencies in how you structure a procurement. And I think we've talked about this on previous shows, but the biggest challenge was that NITAC used a scoring approach without taking advantage of the most biggest benefits of scoring, which is you don't have to look at every proposal. So it can, when you use a scorecard right. approach, it can speed up the process. But they didn't put that provision in, so they had to look at everybody, and then they just got mired down in evaluations that were clearly never going to end. And I think that's ultimately why.
1: And then like hundreds of protests, literally.
0: Tons of protests, and they were going to make more awards that were probably going to be further protested. So we were going to be in this endless loop. So
1: yeah.
0: Unfortunately, I think it made sense for them to close it. And so now so buyers are going to have to look elsewhere, and companies, industry is going to have to encourage buyers that have previously used CLSP3 to come to the vehicles that they're on now.
1: Right. And I think it's like that self, it's a, the self-scoring piece, right? That if people self-score and you're going to award to X number, you get you only have to evaluate when you get to the end of that point scoring sort of threshold or whatever, or the top 70 or whatever, right? That's the thing that they didn't do, right?
0: Right. If you're going to do a scorecard, I would say probably the most successful scorecard approach was actually GSA Astro, which mm-hmm. was a scorecard evaluation. They had zero protests.
1: Yes.
0: They had very clear instructions. They had a specific number of awards they were going to make.
1: Wasn't it 40 something?
0: Yeah, it was like 40 per.
1: So that's not a lot in this world.
0: Right. I mean, you would think they would get a ton of protests, but they didn't. And I think, again, they were also very open and communicative with industry to help them understand what it would take to submit a successful proposal. So that if anybody is planning to do another scorecard proposal, I would highly encourage them to look at
1: that model
0: as a great model.
1: Yeah, that's a great point. I think is the other thing to get your sense is that what I've seen, and I think what industry would say, is the idea of having a small business avenue channel where it's set aside. And then other than smaller, open, where anybody, both smalls and large, so you have those two parallel, like Oasis Small Business, Oasis, that by NIH CSP4 having one sort of pool there instead of splitting it up was also, I think, a challenging thing, just because you could have maybe awarded a large one because it would be less proposals. Presumably the number of smalls is – proposals is one of their challenges.
0: Yeah, it's become very gummy on the small business side because there's also been an expansion of joint ventures.
1: Right. Yep.
0: And those joint
1: ventures, how those are evaluated.
0: It's extremely complicated, and agencies often get tripped up on what are the proper rules for involving joint ventures, and those often then lead to protests. So what we've seen, Oasis Plus is actually a great example of how to deal with this. GSA has set a floor. They're using a scoring system, but they've set a floor, and they say if you get above that floor, you're in. If you don't get to that floor, you're out. And an agency can set that floor wherever they want to set it to determine how exclusive they want to be. Some agencies, when they're using scorecards, will set like an 80% floor. So you have to get 80% of the points. And if you get 80%, you win. And if you get 79%, you lose.
1: Yeah.
0: And again, those are very clear mechanisms. It's clear to industry. And those don't tend to get protested.
1: Right. You know what's fascinating to me about the whole point scoring thing too, and I guess is that back when I first started in the dark ages of procurement, right, or not, in the 90s, like everybody stayed away from point scoring. It all was, subjective, adjectival, right, was a term. And, blue, green, everybody got a color, and you got the standards and all those things. And that got so complicated and so protested and just gummed up the works that, I think it was Jim Galloney is the father of him and his team at GSA of the point scoring thing. It was just like, we got to find another way to do it. So what I was always taught, no, we don't want to use points because that doesn't really assess the value. But when you're awarding a pool of contractors that then subsequently be competing for other work, it makes more sense, doesn't it?
0: Yeah, I think it's a fantastic model. it's not a shoe-in, right? You have to do it correctly. So it's definitely worth people's time if they're planning to do a scorecard to look at models that have worked, like Astro, like Oasis, and then you can set the parameters appropriately for your agency. And we've seen a lot of ones that are very successful. We've seen scorecards used not just for contract vehicles, but at the task order level, you know, pretty successfully. And again, in those cases, the government's being very clear about what they expect your performance experience to be, how well you have performed the work, what kinds of certifications your company has to have. Yeah. And so it can make it a very objective way to do it if you do it right.
1: Right. Well, we got off topic. You know, we were going to go down through. So let's talk about you mentioned Polaris a couple of times. Let's talk about Polaris. Where what's going on with that? Where are we? And are there still some protests that are yet to be resolved? Or
0: yeah, so Polaris is a small business contract, and it has four aspects to it. Regular small business, SDVOSB, Service Disabled Veteran-Owned Small Business, Woman-Owned Small Business, and HubZone. And those are four different contracts. The three that are socioeconomic-focused, SDVOSB, Woman-Owned, and HubZone, are all operational, but partially operational. And GSA decided to make awards in tranches so that the contract could get up and running. And again, I view this as a response to the heightened protest activity on any of these contracts. So right now, nobody has been thrown out of any of those competitions, so nobody can protest, but the contracts are up and running.
1: Right.
0: And awards have started to come out and be made on those three contracts. Polaris Small Business, they did a different approach, and they made the awards and let people know that they were thrown out altogether. And so when the people protested, they requested stop work orders. So those are not moving. That Polaris Small Business is not moving forward. It's stuck in the Court of Federal Claims. There should be a decision in the next couple months. If it goes in GSA's favor, then the contract will turn on, and then Polaris will be at least fully operational on small business and partially operational on the other three.
1: You mean partially because they haven't concluded going through all the awards?
0: Right. Ultimately, there will be 80 woman-owned awards, 70 service-disabled veteran business awards, and 60 HubZone awards, and they've awarded a fraction of those. At some point, they will complete those awards and let people know that they're not in. The companies may then protest, but any protest at that point will only affect companies that are not already awarded on the contract. So everyone that's already on there can keep
1: going,
0: participating and bidding on task orders. Agencies can use the contracts.
1: Right. And that is, you're exactly right. That's a response to the protest environment, trying to, it's almost, staggering the awards.
0: Right.
1: Like that.
0: Exactly.
1: Yeah. Okay. How about Alliant 3?
0: Alliant 3 is actually in the same boat. So the GSA has made a partial set of awards and is going through the process of making additional awards. And then at the end, there will be a point at which people are informed that they didn't win. Those companies may protest, but the contract is up and running and operational now. So so Alliant 3 and all the Polarises are in the process of becoming partially operational, and then sometime probably in the next year they will all become fully operational,
1: right?
0: Meaning all the awards have been made, everyone's happy, moving on.
1: Right. And Brian, we're up on the break, so we'll save – so we'll tackle NASA Soup 6 and its awards and what, you know, and the process there and what's next in the task orders when we come back from the break. My guest today is Brian Friel. He is the owner of BD Squared. I'm Roger Waldron. 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
1: Welcome back to Off the Shelf on Federal News Network. I'm Roger Waldron. My guest today is Brian Friel. He is the owner of BD Squared, and we're having our, you know, our regular checkup on the GWACs and interagency contract. I guess that's how I'll describe it, Brian. But the biggest news most recently is the award of NASA SOUP 6, just within the last month, I believe. I'm going to get my time, you know, summer goes fast, right? But so I just want to open it up and give you an opportunity to talk. Can you talk about the process that was used, how we got to where we are, you know, the award sort of dynamic, and then we can also talk about task orders and what you see in the future.
0: Yeah. And so to set the stage, SOUP historically has been one of the most successful contract vehicles in terms of volume of orders, north of $10 billion a year now in orders. And up until now, it has been entirely commodities-based. And they actually have delivery orders as opposed to task orders because it's really commodities-focused.
1: Yeah. Yeah.
0: There are sometimes some services associated with those, but by and large, it's been a commodities contract where the primes are resellers. So SOUP 6 is an expansion of the scope. So from the reseller portion will continue very similar to what's in SOUP 5, and it will be called Category A on SOUP 6. And then there's a new Category B, which is for large businesses and small businesses that can perform enterprise-level services kind of across an agency. And Category C, which is services for that is a small business set aside for kind of mission, more mission-focused, office-specific kinds of IT services requirements.
1: Or specific technical capabilities, perhaps.
0: Right. Like if you're a cyber company, all you do is cybersecurity, the Category C is probably like a great place for you to participate. So the evaluation methodology was kind of a floor-based system, somewhat similar to what we discussed about Oasis Plus, where it wasn't scoring, but SOUP set a floor, and you had to meet the basic floor of requirements. And so you had to submit a proposal that showed that you could do those things. You submitted three volumes, and then the evaluation process went volume by volume. And so for your volume one, got evaluated first. And at that point, NASA decided some people didn't make the cut, and so they informed them of that. Some of those companies protested at that phase. Then subsequently, some volume two was evaluated, phase two.
1: Those people got through volume one.
0: Those people that got through volume one went to phase two. Some of them got thrown out. And then phase three, some of them got thrown out. And so there were some protests along the way. Those protests have all been resolved, and the awards have been announced. The SOUP's plan is to kind of flip the switch and turn on SOUP 6 on November 1st. So the next few months will be kind of a
1: transition
0: time, help people understand how the contract works. But there will be no more protests. So as of November, it will really be the only fully operational GWAC with an extended period of performance on it going forward. And so I think it's one of the more exciting developments in the GWAC space, because for the first time, companies that don't have a catalog of commodities to sell can sell their services on Soup in Category B and Category C. And the way I kind of see it fitting in with Alliant and Polaris, because now the remaining GWACs are Alliant, Polaris, 8A Stars, which has only got 3 years left on it, and Vets 2, which will be replaced by Polaris. So it'll be Alliant, Polaris, and Soup. Those are the three basic GWACs now. And they create a nice set of options for buyers to go to, where they might have complex requirements, and Polaris and Alliant had scoring systems that rewarded experience doing complex requirements. You know, there's cyber, but there's software development, there's configuration management, there's help desk, there's all sorts of stuff in there. And Soup is a great place for companies that are more specific and requirements that are more specific.
1: Okay. And the number of awardees, I mean, you know, not only did NASA Soup, you know, expand the scope in terms of adding the services and B and C, but also using a floor approach, right? Presumably there, and it ended up being a lot more awardees, and obviously a lot more because they're awarding things that they didn't do before.
0: Right.
1: How does that dynamic play out? So it was interesting. I was just on a panel with some small businesses, and I just was curious, like, does it, and they were on NASA Soup the first time, and it's kind of like, or the most, you know, the incumbent one, the NASA Soup 5, whatever. Right. So there's, where there's less companies. Right. So does it change your approach to that vehicle or how you go to market when you see that you've gone from, like, let's say there's 100 companies that you're within your group, you know, within that channel, and now there's whatever it is, 600 or whatever for the products. Do you see that? Like, 'cause I know you help folks compete for task orders too.
0: Yeah.
1: I mean, their kind of reaction is you keep to your fundamentals and, like, you do what you do.
0: Right. Right. So
1: you understand what you can do and what your customer wants. So
0: yeah,
1: I gave but I was just curious about that.
0: No, that's right. And what we typically see on a new contract vehicle that has more awardees than the previous one is everyone's super excited about winning. And so they bid. So you get tons of bids in the first year. And often when you have, you know, 40 bids, an agency will default to kind of a price comparison,
1: yeah,
0: because
1: price,
0: it's super hard to make a trade-off among 40 companies.
1: And presumably, they all got on the contract, so they can do the work, right?
0: Right. But then, you know, often at the task order level, when you do an evaluation that leads to a price decision, often agencies have kind of regrets.
1: Yeah.
0: They don't get the service that they would like to see. So we typically will often see a requirement come back out after the base year. So what we advise our clients to do is, when you work with your customers, like, skip that part where they develop a evaluation methodology that's going to get 40 bids, and encourage the agency to be more specific about what they're looking for. And the more specific the criteria at the task order level, the fewer the bids.
1: Right. That makes a lot of sense. Just in terms of customer base, yeah, I mean, they have their sort of traditional customers that have used them for years, you know, in the commodity space. Do you see, that experience with NASA Soup in that commodity area lending customers to say, hey, I had a good experience here, I'm going to go try, you know, in the services area? Or how do you see them marketing the vehicle?
0: Yeah, I think it's actually, again, to me, if I'm a buyer with some requirements in an agency, it's kind of a great time because I've got several choices, right? If I want to use a government-wide contract, I could pick Polaris. Again, if I have a complex requirement, I'm probably going to go Polaris. I've got a simpler requirement, I could use either the GSA schedules or Soup. So I've got kind of multiple options. And, you know, some people will choose Soup because it has a lower access fee than the schedules, or Polaris. The access fee is 0.34% right now. Soup is trying to drive it down to under 30%, or under 3%, or 0.3%, I guess. So and the access fee on GSA is 0.75. So it's about half the cost. And again, that's actually a value of the competitive nature of these vehicles,
1: right?
0: Because I wouldn't be surprised if we see GSA's access fees come down because there's this competition where agencies have to choose which one is better for their requirements.
1: Right. And yeah, that's a, you know, I mean, that, you know, obviously at GSA that would require like a top-down review of their fee, and, you know, because it does pay for their operations.
0: Right.
1: Know, like, and
0: but Oasis Plus, for example, is already at a very low access
1: yes.
0: fee.
1: Yeah.
0: And that's, in, you know, and so as a consequence, like, agencies are happy to
1: right. I mean, their Oasis. Customers are, it's like, what's your fee and why? And, like, am I going to go to a lower fee-based operation?
0: Right.
1: Or
0: and,
1: not?
0: And sometimes an agency will say, well, I'm enjoying this service that I'm getting from a higher fee service, and
1: sure,
0: that's
1: best
0: where
1: value.
0: I'm going to go. And that's right. fine, right? That's great.
1: Right. So I guess my other question for you, and I guess we've started a little bit about task orders. So you do help companies compete for task orders?
0: Yep.
1: Mm-hmm. So, and what are some, what do you see going on? Are there trends right now, how people are structuring the task orders? Because that is really where you got to get on the vehicle, but at the end of the day, the requirement and the money is, you know, in the transaction, that's really, really important. I mean, you can't do the task order unless you get the contract. But when you get to that point, it's where, you know, it involves actually getting some money, doing some work on behalf of a customer agency.
0: Yeah, well, we're kind of in the stage, it's a very vehicle by vehicle, but there's this commonality that many of the vehicles today have more contractors than the previous version.
1: Yes,
0: and so,
1: that's true.
0: And most of these have just gotten started. So Oasis Plus, FBI SSS, DLA Jets 2.0. All of these have many more contractors than the previous version. And so they're all in this stage where if the task order is structured in a certain way, it's going to attract more bidders. And that's what we're seeing, is more bidders on task orders. And again, and then we're entering kind of second year, we're starting to see agencies say, okay, I didn't really want 40 bids. Five, right. six, seven, that's fine, but 40 is too many. And so now we're starting to see some more discernment in the task order evaluation process. For example, a phased approach where you showed your technical capabilities and then there's a down select and then there's orals and then there's a technical challenge. That's becoming much more common at the task order level, particularly in IT services.
1: Yeah.
0: And that avoids a situation where it's just the price competition, because you're more specifically making people prove that they can do the work.
1: Right. And do work well.
0: Right.
1: Right. In the timing to do a task order, where are we now on that? I mean, that's something that, because time to market, time, you know, speed of need, all that sort of thing. What's your sense? Is it taking longer? Is it taking shorter at the task order level than it has in the past? Or
0: It's still taking about the same amount of time overall. You know, usually when we see an RFI, about, again, on average, 3 to 4 months later, we see an RFP.
1: Okay.
0: And then once an RFP comes out, it's usually, you know, typically 45 to 60 days until award.
1: Okay, and that's not bad.
0: Been pretty
1: that's
0: standard.
1: Pretty good.
0: Mm-hmm.
1: I mean, yeah, the contract structure lends itself to doing it that relatively quickly. The back end stuff is what takes the time, right? Developing the requirement, the RFP.
0: Right.
1: Right. From the RFI to the actual putting out the RFQ or whatever.
0: Right. And again, like the, I definitely encourage buyers to look at successful examples of task order evaluation processes, because we have seen some that take forever to award, but often that goes back to overly complex and unclear requirements.
1: Right. Yeah, it's simple is best.
0: Right.
1: Clear, simple. There's power in simplicity.
0: Yep.
1: So, Brian, we're up on the break. When we come back, I want to finish. Well, we're going to be sort of potpourri, but I'm going to start with this question. Just so, where are we right now in the market for GWAX, just from a sort of churns perspective, or what's going on with all the awards and stuff? Are we close to a sort of serene sort of period of time? We'll get into that when we come back. My guest today is Brian Friel. He is the owner of BD Squared. I'm Roger Waldron, listening to Off the Shelf on Federal News Network.
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33: 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On Tuesday's Federal Drive, the federal acquisition system faces a difficult assignment. New technologies and new threats are raising pressure to move faster, but speed can't come at the expense of fairness, accountability, or good decision-making. We'll look at where acquisition is getting stuck and why the people making those decisions may matter as much as the rules they follow. 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
1: Welcome back to Off the Shelf on Federal News Network. My guest today is Brian Friel. He is the owner of BD Squared. He also serves on the Coalition for Common Sense and Government Procurement's Board of Advisors. We've had a great discussion so far today on all the IT, GWAX, interagency contracting stuff. And one of the things that when we prepared for the show, you brought to my attention that I hadn't really thought about is we could perhaps be entering into a period of relative calm. I don't know what you say, like, with regard to the, you know, interagency contracting in the GWAX. Why is that?
0: So if you think back to 2016, which is 10 years ago.
1: Yes.
0: We've been in some form of recompetition for GWAX that entire time. And so it's been kind of 10 years of instability. In 2016, I thought we'd be back to a stable environment in 2021. And here we are in 2026. And we're now just seeing the light at the end of the tunnel of this instable period, where if we look ahead to next year, it's likely that we'll have, you know, a fully operational SUP, a fully operational Alliant, and a fully operational Polaris, and no major recompetes of GWAX on the horizon. So we'll be in this stable world where now buyers can place their task orders, they can make decisions about how to do it, and we're not kind of caught in this very unstable, kind of endless proposal environment
1: right
0: in the GWAX space.
1: I mean, I guess these things do go in cycles, but that a decade is kind of a long cycle.
0: It took a very long time.
1: Yes. But hopefully we'll have a good 7 years maybe or so, because then people, what's the next follow-on, right? People start talking about that, of course, right?
0: Yeah, and SUP, Alliant, and Polaris are all set up for on-ramps. So I would expect in 2 to 3 years, people will be able to get on that.
1: Yeah, and Oasis Plus has been doing on-ramps.
0: Right? Oasis Plus is now an open season, and it's,
1: yeah. Oh, yeah,
0: it's
1: that's right.
0: Forever
1: right.
0: Open.
1: Yep. Yeah, mm-hmm. Absolutely. Let's turn to maybe a less settled area. And how about talk about like agency-specific IDIQs just for a moment, touch on them. Because even the context of consolidation and the present executive order, there's agencies that are out there doing their own things. It's even when things are very, very, very, very similar to things that already exist, like MAPS versus Oasis, Oasis Plus. What's your perspective on that? What are you seeing?
0: Yeah, and let's talk about MAPS, because that's an Army contract. It's the consolidation of a professional services vehicle called RS3 and an IT contract called ITES. It's been restructured into a single contract with 5 domains. And the domains are management and advisory, technical and engineering, and research and development, which are the exact 3 main domains of Oasis Plus.
1: Right.
0: And then there's emerging IT and foundational IT, the scope of which is entirely covered by SUP and Polaris and Alliant. From a requirements perspective, any task orders that you place on MAPS if it gets awarded, you could place on any of the existing contracts. But, you know, GSA has now the centralized authority, but they're not still not a mandatory source. So agencies can ultimately make their own decisions. And in this case, the Army thought it was in their interest to create their own vehicle. So this vehicle is also a scorecard. Their intention is to make 70 awards per domain. So in the five domains, each one gets 70, 30 large businesses, 25 small businesses, and then the rest are something called commercial sector vendors. It was a multi-amendment process, so we went through 10 amendments during the process of the proposal development. The evaluation requirements shifted throughout that process, kind of creating a lot of
1: additional work
0: and anxiety, and led to 10 pre-award protests. And so those pre-award protests have to be resolved. In my own view, I would expect that there were enough inconsistencies introduced in the amendment process that some of those protests have valid grounds, and the Army will have to reopen the procurement. So issue an 11th amendment.
1: Yeah, make corrective action.
0: Make some changes because they can't proceed with award while the pre-award protests are pending. So it could be a long time. And then, after the pre-award protests get resolved, if they do an amendment, bids go back in, then they complete the evaluation and make awards. At that point, then there could be additional protests.
1: Right.
0: So we could be in an extended period of time. And again, this goes back to why we saw some agencies decide, I don't want to do this vehicle. Because even if we look at where we are now, MAPS going in July, the Army forecast that it was going to do this 2 years ago. So the original plan was to have it awarded a year ago.
1: Yeah.
0: So now we're already a year beyond the original plan. And that's something we tend to see on these vehicles. So ultimately, again, what I think agencies will decide is it's probably not worth it.
1: Right.
0: Especially since you now have the option of creating blanket purchase agreements within existing
1: RDIQs. I was going to ask you about that next. But
0: it's a huge deal. And, you know, if I'm an agency that has requirements that – and I'm reticent to use a big government-wide contract with lots of companies on it, I can now create a multiple award blanket purchase agreement within the environment
1: IDIQs,
0: of those GWACs or the schedules.
1: Yeah.
0: And that's a great way for people to handle that. So I think we're actually going to see fewer agency-level IDIQs and more agency-level BPAs within the construct of these GWACs and the schedules.
1: Right. And you asked, my last question was on BPAs, and you already answered that. So I think, where are we? We're up at the end of the show, Brian. Thank you so much. I appreciate it.
0: That was really fun, Roger. Thanks a lot.
1: I enjoyed the conversation. I want to thank my guest today, Brian Friel. He's the owner of BD Squared. I'm Roger Waldron, and you've been listening to Off the Shelf on Federal News Network.
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1: The promise of AI is better, faster, cheaper, but it has to be in a secure environment, and it has to be in a way that takes the current PMIS or current technology stack from a black box to an actionable box, something that you can surface data with more quickly.
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7: From ABC News, I'm Mike Tabusky. Iran appears to be nearing a new deal with Oman. ABC's foreign correspondent Marcus Moore has the latest.
8: An official saying in the effort to reopen the Strait of Hormuz that Iran is very close to a deal with Oman that would secure navigation through the strait, but that any deal is contingent on the U.S., saying that the strait will not reopen unless the U.S., quote, corrects its behavior. Iranians have also reiterated demands for the U.S. to lift its naval blockade on Iranian ships and ports, as well as calling on the U.S. and its allies to halt any attacks on Iranian proxies across the region.
7: Georgia is the latest state to announce it's been hit with a cyber attack on its water treatment systems. The facility outside of Atlanta now confirming a hack in late July.
9: Now Georgia joins all these other states that have had similar cyber attacks on their water facilities, at least 12 states now. And what makes it particularly concerning, these attacks here, is that these cyber criminals, these attackers, these hackers, don't seem to be going after any money. They're not making any ransom demands. Instead, they've done things like, in some cases, change passwords. passwords and essentially locked out utility operators out of their own systems.
7: ABC's Andrew Dimbert. Cybersecurity experts have floated Iran as a likely culprit. Major wildfires are burning right now across Washington, Nevada, and Utah. Crews in Utah say they still haven't been able to access the site of that fire helicopter crash, which left two people dead. The Canadian wildfire threat is still a concern for many in British Columbia, which has been put under a provincial state of emergency. Minister of Emergency Management Kelly Green.
10: We are facing an intense and harrowing situation in the Summerland area. And it is so difficult to be evacuated and not know when you will be able to return, not know what you'll be returning to, whether your home and your community will still be there.
7: And Puerto Ricans are being told to ration water amid a severe drought there. You're listening to ABC News.
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0: My name is Luis Fonsi. A lot of people don't know enough about Alzheimer's and dementias. We've seen it in movies, we all know somebody, but there's a lot of information that people still don't know. I'm personally still learning so much about it. I would say to those people who have loved ones who are going through it, don't be afraid to ask questions. Don't be afraid to get help. Don't be afraid to put it out in the open, because it will be better for them and for their loved ones.
1: Con la certeza que respiro, te amaré.
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4: Hello and welcome to the show. I'm Federal News Network reporter Drew Friedman. The public's overall view of civil servants is trending upward, along with increasing public support for a nonpartisan federal workforce. Those findings come from a recent report from the Partnership for Public Service. Their research found that close to two-thirds, or 65% of Americans, believe that civil servants are competent. That's up from 57% last year. Over time, their research has shown that positive views of civil servants have continued to rise. That's happened at least for the last several years. The latest polling results mark the highest positive responses since the nonprofit started measuring public views of civil servants back in 2021. Between then and now, public agreement that civil servants are committed workers has increased by 15%. For more on the survey results, I recently spoke with Senior Research Manager at the Partnership for Public Service, Paul Hitlin.
5: Each year, we've been asking people questions about their perceptions of civil servants. Two of the questions we've been asking are, do you agree or disagree that civil servants are competent? And do you agree or disagree that civil servants are committed to helping people like you, members of the public? And what we found this year is that both the positive ends of those questions were the highest they've been since we started measuring in 2021. So this year, 65% of the public agreed that civil servants are competent, and that was up from 57% last year. We found that 61% of people agree that most civil servants are committed to helping people like me, up a few points from 56% last year. And as I said, we've been doing this for a while now, since 2021, and those were the highest marks we've seen over that time. So there's a lot of potential reasons for that. We're not 100% sure why, but what appears to be clear is that attacks from the Trump administration on the civil servants are not harming people's views of the civil servants, and it may actually be backfiring in a way. People may actually be learning more about what civil servants do, what the federal workforce does, and at least in some small ways, improving their views of what the federal workforce does.
4: And you said you don't know exactly the reasons why it's changing, but do you have any, like, in, from your focus groups or discussions or anything, is there any, like, general sense you can give me of why that might be?
5: I'll have to be cautious in that and say we don't know for sure. What we hope, and we've seen this anecdotally, is that there has been a lot of news reporting on when certain people are laid off or when programs have been cut. There's been more reporting about the workings of those programs than there have been in years past. Sometimes it takes something to be closed down for it to get a lot of attention. So what's possible is that people are learning more about what these various agencies and departments do or have done when they get cut. And that may contribute to what the public understands about people and who they see as, you know, the federal

0: is important for having a strong American democracy. That is a pretty high number as is. 2 years ago in 2024, it was even higher. It was 87% agreed, which is about as universal you're going to get on anything. Last year, there was a bit of a dip. It dropped down to 66% before rebounding 10 percentage points this year. There's definitely has been throughout even 66%. There's definitely been, you know, a large majority of the country that believes in a nonpartisan civil service and sees value in that. We think last year that a lot of that dip came among Republicans as the Trump administration changed some of their hiring rules and some of the other civil service protections. And so we think that had an influence on the views of Republicans last year. This year, it has sort of rebounded closer to levels it was before. Again, we're not certain why. It's possible that attention to, like, as I said before, attention to some of the agencies that have been cut, or some of the stories of programs that have been ended, that has contributed to a greater understanding of the value of a nonpartisan civil service. We know that broadly the public does not think the Trump administration's cuts have been particularly effective. So it's also possible that they see that what has come out of these cuts and changes have not been positive. And so maybe the idea of a more partisan workforce is not actually beneficial. Again, all of that is conjecture, but I would again emphasize that, you know, the 76% is pretty high from any point of view, any way you look at it. So there's pretty widespread agreement that a nonpartisan civil service is important.
1: You also mentioned, Paul, a minute ago, just the views on the effectiveness of the Trump administration's cuts. And I know the report talks a lot about that and just opinions on how the administration is managing the federal government. Can you talk about, you know, what you're seeing in terms of the trends of, you know, how the public is responding to what they're seeing from the Trump administration here?
0: Well, what we found is that the majority of the country opposes the Trump administration's changes to the federal government. 52% of people say they oppose, only 39% say they support, with another 9% saying they're unsure. But these are very similar numbers to what we saw last year in 2025. So there's been consistent opposition to the changes being made by the administration. We also asked people, you think that these cuts have made your lives better or worse? Far more people say it's made their lives worse than better. Only about 1 in 4 people say it's made their lives better. And there's a large percentage of people who don't know. But in general, people are saying these cuts are having a negative impact. Certainly the majority of people are saying that. We also asked people, do you consider the government wasteful? This is something we've asked year after year. There was actually a big increase from last year to this year. So last year, 61% of people said the government's wasteful, which is a high number. That number shot up to 75% this year. So what we could take away from that is it's pretty clear that the Trump administration has not convinced the public that they've made the government less wasteful. There could be whole reasons for why that increased, but it does not seem to suggest that they've won over the public in thinking that DOGE and other efforts have succeeded in cutting waste. And connected to that, we have also been really interested in people who support the Trump administration's efforts, trying to understand what it is they support about it. And what we found is that by far, people who supported the cuts are really focused on trying to make the government more efficient and save money. Very few people who support it said that they were really interested in giving the president more power. The issue of finances and efficiency was overwhelmingly the reason why people supported those cuts. So we think that's a really important point, too, that the effort to change the civil service into something potentially more political doesn't seem to be the reason why people who are supporting the efforts, why they're in favor. It seems to be, you know, they believe or hope that the cuts will create new efficiencies. There's evidence that so far this hasn't happened. There's more government spending this year than last year. But that's really what we found, why supporters who were mostly Republicans are in favor of the changes that are happening.
1: You also mentioned a little bit about impacts and how people are, you know, feeling the effects of some of the changes here. And I know that you guys have done research.

0: research about this before about, you know, just how much they're feeling the changes or the cuts to government. Was there any research in that area in terms of like the types of impacts people are feeling, whether it's on a personal level, job level, community level?
1: About 1 in 3 Americans say that they or someone they know has felt the impact of cuts to government. There's a wide range of observations. And what's also important to remember, what we've learned, is that people in the public understandably tend not to make a lot of distinctions about government cuts versus government shutdowns versus some of the other things that are going on. So when we did this survey, obviously inflation has been a big issue now for a while. We actually did the survey while there was a partial shutdown of the Department of Homeland Security, and TSA lines were quite long. So a lot of people were mentioning things like that as issues that they've witnessed as a result of the cuts. Now, again, we know that the public doesn't make distinctions whether a TSA line is long because there was a cut or because there was a shutdown. You know, to the understandably to the American people, why that is not necessarily important. To them, it's all the federal government not serving the people as well as it should. But to answer your question more directly, we heard a lot of people tie cuts in with inflation and issues with the economy. And because of the timing of it, there was definitely a lot of people who said the TSA lines were a problem. There were some people who've talked about it being harder to reach Social Security help, veterans benefits. You know, there's been a number of articles written on that, and we heard some of that from the people we surveyed as well.
0: There's so many Americans who indicate they are uncertain about the consequences of the way the Trump administration is managing government. Can you just tell me a little bit more about, you know, what you noticed there?
1: For a lot of our questions, we get high numbers of people who say they don't know to answers, which is not generally unusual, but we find that there tend to be higher for questions that we ask about the government than for a lot of other questions in other surveys. We attribute that to a lot of people don't know much about the government, and they don't know a whole lot about specifics about cuts or management of the government, and especially among political independents. We find high numbers of people who will not give an answer. They rather than give an opinion, they will say they don't know. And we understand and that, you know, the inner workings of the federal government is not something a lot of Americans think much about. And that's a challenge with a lot of the work we do, is trying to educate people. And we also want to meet people where they are. And so they don't spend a lot of their time thinking about agencies or Schedule PC or these types of things. And that's reflected in the percentage of people who answer they don't know to a lot of our questions. We also think it's a potential opening for the partnership and for other organizations that want to communicate the value of the civil service and federal work. A lot of people may have little conception or not a lot of preconceived notions about what it means to work for the government or what the government does. And so there's a opening there for people to communicate and explain why the work the federal workforce does is really important to helping the American people.
0: You may have already just answered this with kind of what you just said, but I'm curious if if people are reading this report, what's the main thing that you'd want them to understand or to know from these findings?
1: The main thing is that the way the Trump administration is managing the federal government is not popular in the country. In fact, the majority of people are opposing the changes that they're seeing, particularly the cuts to the workforce and cuts to government programs. This opposition has been steady for the last year. And while there's some partisan differences, Democrats and independents are very opposed to how the Trump administration is handling the management of the government. It appears that in many ways the Trump administration is out of step with the country in terms of what the public wants from their federal government. Broadly, wanting efficiency and being good with resources makes a lot of sense, and there's always places where that could be improved. But the haphazard nature of the cuts and of the workforce is not a strong way to be smart about the government, and the public is indicating that they understand that as well.
0: Just out of curiosity, do you have any other research coming up? Are you going to be looking into this more?
1: We've been studying overall levels of trust in government We've been doing that for a while, so we will have a report coming up in a couple months focused on that, and focused a bit more on the trends we've seen since we've been doing this since 2021. And we're going to continue to monitor public opinion, you know, over time to see if there are changes in how the administration is managing the government. We find that this work is important because it is a different angle than most survey organizations use. There's a lot of surveys done, as you probably know, about the political angle of the people's support, you know, who they might vote for. What we're focused on is the management of government and the inner workings of the federal government. And so the questions we ask and our goals are slightly different. And that's, we think, pretty important. We think that's a subject area that's not covered as much as the politics. And so we're definitely going to continue this work for the foreseeable future.
0: Paul Hitlin is Senior Research Manager at the Partnership for Public Service. We're going to take a short break now, and when we return, we hear about how last year's workforce overhauls affected probationary employees. 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I'm Drew Friedman.
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0: Welcome back to Your Federal Life here on Federal News Network. I'm Drew Friedman. As part of last year's sweeping federal workforce reductions, probationary employees separated from their jobs at a higher rate than federal employees overall. That's according to recent findings from the Government Accountability Office. Out of the agencies that it analyzed, GAO found that during 2025, probationary employees separated at an average rate of 19%. That's compared with about 15% of all federal employees. At the same time, those employee separation trends are raising questions about how federal hiring prospects will look going forward. After the workforce reductions, many agencies have started to expand recruitment efforts, including efforts from the Office of Personnel Management in search of early career employees. For a closer look at their recent findings, I caught up with GAO Director of Strategic Issues, Don Locke.
6: We did see some probationary employees who were, what I'd say, unduly impacted in certain agencies. For example, at the Department of Energy. Now, this is the agency that in part oversees our energy challenges and our nuclear safety. For them, 19% of all agency employees were separated. However, 34% of the probationary staff were let go. And similarly, the Department of Agriculture. So this is the agency that helps us with our nation's food safety and protecting natural resources, amongst other duties. They showed a similar trend. With about 30% of all employees separating versus the nearly 42% of probationary staff who were separated.
0: And just for a little bit of context too, early 2025, can you talk about what actions were taken and why there were such large numbers of probationary separations?
6: As I think your listeners might know, since early 2025, the administration had directed agencies to reduce their workforces and restrict hiring for most positions. So this did lead to a staffing decline at nearly all major agencies. These executive orders and OPM's accompanying guidance really reshaped the probationary landscape by asking agencies to, for example, identify all probationary employees and determine whether they should be retained. Agencies are also no longer required to factor in probationary employees' performance. And then in addition to that, according to OPM, these probationary employees do not have or do not currently have any rights to appeal. And you know, Drew, what's interesting about this is just 3 months ago, OPM launched an initiative to strengthen the pipeline of early career talent who are entering the federal workforce. But leading up to this, these executive orders and the OPM guidance resulted in the separation of more than 50,000 of these early career individuals. So it's a bit difficult to understand the reasoning behind these actions.
0: Yeah, no, I think you bring up a good point that there has been this sort of swing first kind of to just work towards reductions. Now we're seeing a lot more hiring actions and efforts to onboard people. So it is interesting. Do you have any other either comments on that trend that you're seeing or any other planned research in that area?
6: So we do plan to continue this work. And what we're going to do is we're going to take a deep dive into specific agencies to really determine the impact and what this all means for meeting their missions. But that work is in its early stages. We have not been able to assess the impact on the outcomes, but what I will say is the ability of federal agencies to fulfill their missions and meet their goals with significantly reduced staff is an open question. So these skills gaps, this is when an agency doesn't have enough people or the right qualified people to achieve its mission, has been on GAO's high-risk list since 2001. And it's hard to imagine that these reductions have not exacerbated the skills gap problem. However, again, without the reduction in force or reorganization plans that these agencies are to have by now, it has not been possible for us to truly determine impacts or what this all means for meeting mission needs, which are ultimately the needs of the American people.
0: Going back to this report a little bit more specifically, you mentioned some examples where we saw agencies with big gaps between probationary separations and other employee separations, but it also talks about the numbers, so just by scale. So who were some of the biggest or smallest agencies in terms of just the number of separations overall?
6: Within just this bucket of the health and safety mission agencies, we saw the biggest separations at the Department of Agriculture and the Department of Interior. Both agencies separated more than 30% of their workforce during our time period, whereas agencies like the Department of Homeland Security or the Department of Veterans Affairs had the lowest separations at about, I think they both came in at about 10%.
0: You mentioned a little bit earlier as well, some of the regulatory changes that are going on for probationary employees and just how the probationary period operates. Can we start with, you know, before 2025, what did those protections look like for probationary employees?
6: Prior to the current executive orders and the OPM regulations, like, these probationary employees had really 1 to 2 years. It was a training ground. It was kind of the last step of their hiring process. And really those employees were let go if they didn't meet certain performance standards. Now those performance standards have been taken away and really agencies can terminate at will if they're not meeting, what they call the mission need.
0: And then there were also changes as well to the appeals process for probationary employees. What did we see there from OPM and from the Trump administration?
6: So before, the Merit System Protection Board was responsible for the appeals process, and OPM has since started making changes in that area and will potentially be the entity that takes over for MSPB. But that remains to be seen. That's all in draft right now and has not come to fruition.
0: And when you had this report come out, did you receive any sort of response from OPM on some of the findings that you had here?
6: They provided technical comments, which we incorporated, but there was no other response given.
0: You know, one other piece that I do want to get to as well, you had this really interesting map where it shows where probationary employees separated the most based on the state that they're in. Was there anything that was interesting there in your research and the findings of, you know, just where probationary employees were impacted the most?
6: Well, I think we fully expected to see that there would be a number of probationary employees separated in Maryland and in DC, where a good chunk of federal agencies were. What we didn't expect to see were the number that were separated, for example, in Maine or Alaska. But again, we don't understand the reasoning behind that or the impact that it's created, because we haven't taken that deeper dive yet. So that's what we hope to hope to find out what caused all that when we proceed with this work.
0: Yeah, and can you talk a little bit more about the upcoming work you have? What are some of the other questions that you're going to be trying to answer about all this?
6: We're going to be looking at not just the separations, but also some of the hiring that's been done. We're going to look at how contractors have been impacted, if more contractors have been brought in because of the reduction in the workforce. And what we really, ideally, what we'd like to see are the cost savings of all of this, if there have been any, what the costs have been, what the savings have been, and what the impact overall has been to mission.
0: Awesome. Well, I think that's going to be some really interesting work, and I'm excited to learn more. So thank you so much, Dawn.
6: Of course. Thank you, Drew.
0: Dawn Locke is Director of Strategic Issues at the Government Accountability Office. And that's it for today's show. Until next time, I'm Drew Friedman.
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0: My name is Luis Fonsi. A lot of people don't know enough about Alzheimer's and dementias. We've seen it in movies, we all know somebody, but there's a lot of information that people still don't know. 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Don't be afraid to get help. Don't be afraid to put it out in the open, because it will be better for them and for their loved ones.
1: Con la certeza que respiro, te amaré.
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0: You're back.
1: Back, well rested, a little waterlogged. It did rain more than we're used to for the Outer Banks in July.
0: We got a little rain too.
1: A little flooding, you know, I heard.
0: I'd like to say we needed it, but my feed is being flooded with these memes about old people saying, great for the flowers.
1: We really need this rain. We really need it.
0: I need a middle-aged or old person cliche filter on the recording. You know what we call that?
1: Just insert, you know, some young hip language whenever one of those comes up. Yeah, that's what we should do. That'd be perfect.
0: Well, you missed a lot of action.
1: I heard AGA was off the hook. I'm sad I missed it.
0: It was great. It was great. Congratulations to them. And we saw Ian Everts off with a bang. And now we'll see who the new CEO is. But the house, the action was really in the house.
1: A lot happened there too, yes.
0: So they kept the World Cup going by executing a fairly impressive hat trick.
1: Yes, they did.
0: For the uninitiated, that's a sports metaphor that refers to the scoring of three goals in a game by an individual.
1: You got it. Nailed it. We did not have to re-record that. That was the first take.
0: Thank you, Claude. The house, while you were away, passed a CR to get us through December 4th. And it's not really even August.
1: Really getting out in front of it. I was surprised to see that headline come through last week.
0: They passed a budget resolution with reconciliation instructions.
1: 3.0.
0: And they passed defense authorization with massive increases in authorized spending for the Department of War.
1: And so now they're just done for the year, right? Like, we were going to work hard for a week, and then we're just taking the rest of the year off.
0: Well, they're taking the rest of the summer off.
1: Yes, yes.
0: They'll be back in the fall, and mischief will ensue.
1: Yes, and certainly what I did see, the light reading that I like to do at the beach about the federal budget process, the Senate is not pleased with the House passed CR. And that's not just Democrats, that's Appropriations Chair Susan Collins, not happy. So, good that they started earlier, but still a long way to go on that for sure.
0: You do make a good point. These will not come back to the House unblemished.
1: Yes, correct. Yeah, so we'll have to see. Still a lot to do. Although I feel like on the reconciliation side, they're going to be more coordinated. Obviously, that's the traditional approach, is that it's sort of agreed to before the fact, and then the instructions are just the vehicle by which it gets done. So still some complexity in the particular instructions they have for this one, but it's likely that that will pass more quickly. Whether we're going to get those fraud protections and language in there, I don't know if you've heard more about that, remains to be seen. Hard to have a budgetary impact with the way that things are currently scored.
0: That's right. I don't think those are in the cards, at least on the House side. But we also saw Medicaid withheld funds from California and Minnesota to seek assurances those funds aren't being administered fraudulently.
1: Yes. And, you know, I'm sort of on the fence on this. I do think it's good. We've been talking a lot this year about moving fraud protections before payment instead of after payment. And I do think that the federal government has shared some information with those two states about the flags that they're seeing and what they want to be further investigated. But then on the flip side, these are temporary pauses. They're not permanent. A judge did decide not to step in because they were classified as temporary by the Trump administration. I don't know if California and Minnesota have the tools or budget to be able to do the type of investigation that the federal government is asking. So I'm curious to see how they approach it. Both governors have said this is politically motivated and not about fraud. So we'll have to see how they continue to react and whether the funds are withheld longer than the temporary period that they say they're going to be held.
0: Yeah, it puts them in a bind. Like, we're not the only state that has fraud.
1: Yes.
0: That's not the best defense of this situation.
1: True. But also then, why not withhold funds from every state? I mean, it's pretty well established that there is fraud in these programs everywhere.
0: Shock.
1: Shock, yeah. News 11. But the fact that it's those two states, it is funny that one state has a governor who was a vice presidential candidate, and the other has a governor who is a likely 2028 Democratic presidential candidate. So that doesn't really pass the sniff test.
0: Well, that's a little bit of what's going on while you were away. I'm excited about our return guest.
1: I always love having return guests.
0: We can't miss a beat with Howard Moorman, who's run communications at C-SPAN since 2009, but it's been more than a year since we've had him on the show.
2: It's been way too long.
3: Thank you. No, it's been too long. I've been at C-SPAN, right, as you say, 17 years, but you know what? It feels more like 17 and a half years.
0: This is the kind of content that y'all miss before he actually came on the program.
3: That's why we don't do a rehearsal.
2: Yeah, no rehearsals.
0: Tell us what's going on and how's your competing podcast doing?
3: Oh, my goodness. Thank you. Well, I'm the communication director for C-SPAN, so I'll put on my corporate hat here and tell you we're doing great. We just came off a America 250 July 4th Festival of Feeds. We had like 60 or 70 different events that we brought in from around the country and showed live. So that was a lot of fun from all the different time zones, fireworks, parades, interviews, Man on the Street and all that. We have a new project that we've launched where we are working with philanthropies and nonprofits to help fund video journalists going to key competitive states to help cover campaign 2026,
0: oh,
3: which
0: wow.
3: is exciting.
0: Cool.
3: Yeah, this is brand new to us. These are young embedded video journalists who are attending events and doing Man on the Streets, but it's to augment a local coverage of campaign 2026. And it's being funded in large part by philanthropies and nonprofits who are supporting local news initiatives. So that's a brand new thing for us.
0: Dude, that sounds fantastic.
3: Yeah, that actually is neat. We have a guy up there right now in Maine, Adam Sanders, who's doing a great job up there and talking to
0: us. How's he covering now?
3: As we're taping this, we just covered the candidate who just announced for Kimmy, as I'm looking embarrassingly at my computer to remind me, the name is Nirav Shah. Nirav Shah just announced as a Democrat running for the Senate seat in Maine.
0: He's the Democrat's choice?
3: He is one of several announcements.
2: I feel like we're getting announcements on the hour now, so it's not your fault for forgetting the name for sure.
0: You want to tell us something, Howard?
2: You can bring us here.
3: I have the next time slot. That's right. I have to be done in an hour. I don't want to say why, but that's right.
2: So wait, so are you exciting. Vetting these folks? And do any of them work at The Daily Show? Because I feel like they have a very similar vibe.
3: Well, not everybody runs for the Senate. Maine can be an oyster farmer. Oh, you mean like our reporters?
2: Yeah,
3: is that we talked about?
2: The reporters. Yeah.
3: Yeah, no, these are people who are trained. These are young people, maybe a couple years out of school. Thank you for asking this, by the way. A serious question. Journalism students who love politics and who can afford, and by saying afford, meaning time-wise, to spend a couple weeks and months out in the field. And we have Adam is up in Maine and New Hampshire. We have other folks who are in Georgia and North Carolina and is looking at different races there. And the theory is that the local media does a great job covering races, but everybody can always use help. And we come in there with the C-SPAN style of just showing town halls and showing speeches and not our own reporting, but just kind of augmenting the video that they're providing. So it's a team of about three right now. We hope more. This is being driven largely, again, by nonprofits and philanthropy. So two things that are new to us, going outside for helping with the funding. And the second part is the actual content of embedding. There have been reporters for a long time embedded in presidential races covering candidates. The concept of embedding a reporter is not a new concept, but it's helping. It's going into the local races. That's very, we think, new for like a national television outlet to be doing that. So that's a big emphasis for us right now. And then, of course, in addition to that, our traditional bringing in debates. Every year we hope 80, 90, 100 debates that we can get from governors, House, and Senate races. And soon that'll be starting up, particularly in the fall, for a lot of these competitive races. So that's another feature of our covering of the campaign 2026.
0: C-SPAN's gone through a bit of a renewal, right, Howard? So what other innovative things have you done to capture the attention? The floor of the House and Senate and the hearings have always been a little rambunctious, but the heat's turned up. Was that fair to say?
3: Totally fair, totally. Our CEO now, Sam Feist, has been in the job for about a year and a half. And the big difference for us now is more live coverage of events. And our goal is when you turn on C-SPAN, any of our three networks, you're seeing something live. If we have a feed, we'll put it on live. In the past, it was always kind of hold on to it, stagger it out, schedule it out. But now as soon as we see something, we try to share it on all our networks. That's an important feature because it has been a year since we last did this. the new distribution platform for C-SPAN now is live streaming on YouTube television and Hulu Plus Live TV. That's
0: Wait,
3: about a
0: Hulu
3: year.
0: Plus?
3: Hulu Plus
0: has you got to pay more now for C-SPAN if you want it on Hulu?
3: Good question. No, they pay us the regular rate that the television providers pay, but it does not affect whatever rate your consumer pays to these providers. So they're paying the same low cost of carrying the public affairs television that all the other satellite and TV and cable networks providers have paid, but they've just added this additional service. We think it's great.
0: That's great. To have,
3: yeah, to show these are 10 million more Americans who are watching streaming, who now have access to the government, have access to the House and the Senate and the White House and so on. So that's part of the business reason why we are emphasizing more live coverage of events, because we have more people who want live TV coverage of things.
2: I was going to ask about that, actually, because I was wondering if it was like, well, you want people following it on social. If they're following it on social, but it happened 3 days ago, they missed the conversation. But it sounds like that's not why you're looking to expand the audience through new platforms.
3: It's funny. This is going to sound very counterintuitive, but this is not boastful here. But we do really well on social media with our video clips. The reason why is you'll never hear an opinion about politics or current events from any of us, but we are full of opinions, and that's of the people who we cover, and that's of the callers. And there are people who are sharing our videos who are saying, I love Trump or I hate Trump or whatever. They want to use our video to make a point. If you look at the media as being tribal, you know, if people on the left flock to, say, CNN, MS Now, on the right flock to Fox. If you are on social media and you see a clip that someone's provided from one of these outlets, you say, well, I'm not going to watch that. I don't watch Fox or CNN. Why do I watch that? We found that people don't come in with that assumption. If it's a C-SPAN clip, we're neutral. You know, we're in Switzerland. Anybody can share us and then make their own point about politics. And so there's two things happening. That phenomenon of us being like a safe place for people to share video of current events and politics and policy. But also, believe it or not, there's a hunger now for longer form video. The assumption had been and has been people can only stomach 12 seconds and then they have to move on. We've actually found the young people, this is an audience survey, young people are hungry for content, for information. There are serious young people who see that we're a country, what, $33 trillion in debt with $36 trillion, whatever the number is, and want to see the politicians spending their money. What are they spending it on? Well, through social media, we are reaching those viewers with longer form clips. So there's a couple interesting phenomena going on with us in that space right now.
2: We have some outdated survey data on that too. That's why the GovNavigator show has not moved to video, because we still are locked in that they can only stand 12 seconds of looking at us.
3: That's the main reason. Pretty funny. Yeah.
0: But I'm heartened by that assertion that young people need to see action on behalf of policymakers. Are you involved in any of these efforts that intend to shore up our civic virtues? You've talked about the philanthropies funding these reporters on the ground in these states. Are there other things you're involved in to help sort of restore faith in government or participate in the education of the body politic about government?
3: Robert, that's actually a very smart, nuanced question, because our core mission is not good government. We don't advocate voting. Even though that sounds weird, but we're not being paid by television providers to get people to come out and vote. That's not our goal. There are lots of people who do that, and it's great, and people should vote, but that is not a core mission of our television network, is for people to vote. That said, we are more and more partnering, showing more events, groups that do advocate good government future. Well, the best example of us creating a new lane is we have a new show, relatively new half-year show called Ceasefire. If you remember your old Crossfire from CNN, this is kind of like the opposite of that. This is trying to bring people together from both sides and have a civil conversation and try to create solutions. So we have members of Congress on from both sides who engage in a smart, they may still disagree on policy, but it's not a shouting fest. It's not anger. It's trying to find a common solution. That program is every Friday night for an hour at primetime. So that's kind of our, again, our goal is not to solve things, but this show allows us to create an avenue, a platform where that kind of approach doesn't occur naturally. We found there are a lot of members of Congress who are friends, like personal friends, but they're not allowed to say that in public because they're different parties. But we give them that safe space to elevate the discussion a bit.
2: So you've had some changes in the podcast you run too. We sort of talked about this already, but I don't think we really got a chance to answer. So tell us a little bit more about that.
3: Yeah. So thank you. First of all, the name. Last time we talked, the podcast was called The Weekly, which corresponded to how often it came out.
0: We're smart enough to grasp this.
3: Well, it seems we love naming things after frequency. So that's why it had to be called The Weekly. Now, I advocated calling it the 4 times a month podcast, but we found that was a little too clunky, and sometimes there are 5 weeks.
0: Adam, can Chloe edit out the jokes he's used in previous podcasts?
2: You might predate her, so she might have to go back and Gov Navigator's archives to pull that up.
3: Yes, right, exactly. Stop me if you've heard this before, as they and you've heard this many, many times. Now, the podcast is called Flat Out Extreme Wortman. And it's the odd thing is my last name is Wortman, so it actually
2: what a coincidence.
3: What a coincidence. Well, it's a huge departure for C-SPAN to have anybody's name associated with the program. So this is blowing up everything. But they've given me the opportunity to do this, and I love doing it. It's a weekly podcast that connects what's happening now with what has happened in the past and try to tease out some fun nuggets of audio. It's an audio-only podcast like this one. You've inspired us to go audio only, but it's a lot of fun. So it's Extreme Wortman.
0: I did see something you posted recently about humor in the Supreme Court. And you had Ann Nunn Scalia telling a terrible joke about the bear chasing the campers. And I'm like, I guess you just take what you can get, right?
3: Well, he's still in the podcast for the full context. He's talking about this. I'll give you a tease. He talks about this in the context of originalism. The two hunters are in the forest and a bear comes to them. And Scully says, I don't have to run faster than the bear. I have to run faster than the other guy. And his point is that with originalism...
0: We can do a laugh track.
3: I appreciate that. Anyways, every year I do a Supreme Court Comedy Festival, and then Antonin Scalia, joined by James Rosen, who wrote about him. Now, Thursday, July 16th is the day that I'm very excited about the podcast. I'm doing another comedy festival. This one focused on prime minister's questions. And these are the best jokes told by Keir Starmer during prime minister's questions. And this will come as no surprise to you guys because you guys are thorough experts, but he tells a lot of sex jokes. And I know you already know that.
2: Wait, is a lot? I mean, he was only prime minister for like,
3: Exactly. But no, I put together all of the best jokes he told at Prime Minister's Questions, some of which include sex jokes. And I bring on a professional comedian, John Max, and we go through each of the jokes. And John Max rates them and says how we even approve them. So it's a lot of fun. Get ready to throw your head back, roar in laughter with Extreme Wortman, Prime Minister's Question, Comedy Fest featuring the party Keir Starmer and sex jokes.
0: Yeah.
2: Quite a title.
0: Only the guy who could write a book about rabbis blessing Congress.
3: Oh, yeah.
0: Could do that was the real funniest laugh, right? Jokes of Keir Starmer.
3: Yeah. Yeah. It's a part two. There's a sequel to the rabbis praying in Congress. It's Keir Starmer's funniest sex jokes, Prime Minister's Questions. The public wanted it. I had to give the public what they wanted.
0: Exactly right. Yes.
2: You got to give the people what they want sometimes.
3: Yeah. Now, at the end of the month, I just taped it today. This is going to be in August. So we put in the can. You guys have been around long enough. Do you remember the singing senators?
0: Of course.
3: The singing senator. Well, I've done an whole episode of tapes today featuring the singing senators and the history and why. Robert Shay. You're brilliant. Robert Shay, that is the kicker to it. That is Elvira, is the whole reason I put the podcast together.
0: Was that in the Houston convention, maybe?
3: Was many places. The Marquette Field Fair, obviously, but also the 1992 Republican convention in Houston. The four of them, prime time. What better use of prime time than to hear Trent Lott, Larry Craig, Johnny Ashcroft, and Jim Jeffords sing Elvira?
0: Well, you've given us a lot to think about.
3: Trying to throw you off the track.
0: We didn't want you to promote your other stuff on the program. This was really an in-depth thing at C-SPAN, but you've really taken it to a whole new level.
3: You know, life is a journey.
2: It's what we've been hearing. It's breaking news today. This might be a little too insider baseball, but when you're making those, you've pre-selected clips, right? And then you've got a script and you're reading the script. And then do you go in and you put it together? You got somebody on your team who does that? How do you actually compile it? It's got to be a lot of pre-planning. You can't do it off the cuff like we do ours.
3: No. This is very scripted. It's clip heavy, scripted. And what I do is I come up with the idea. I know what I want to do. I write the script and I find the clips to support it. So a lot of times I have ideas that just fall apart, like are just boring. And I think it's going to be a good idea.
2: The clips are bad or whatever.
3: Yeah. The clips are exactly right. The audio doesn't work right. The clips are bad. The concept is better. The clips are better, whatever. But when it does work, it's a lot of fun. And I write it up and script it up. And then I go into our studio here, C-SPAN Radio, and our production team, I'll plug them, Shannon Rice and Caitlin Jacobs. We record it, and then they insert the audio after I lay down the track first. And then from there, it's podcast gold.
2: Phenomenal. We got to get them and Chloe together.
0: Learning at the feet of Extreme Mortman. Thank you. Yeah. Thanks for coming on and for all you do. Really, you're a treasure. So keep it up. We look forward to getting to follow.
3: Adam, I will thank you. And Robert, I will say that you two are a credit to your checking account. So I appreciate all that you do. God bless. As Joe Biden would say, God love you.
2: Thanks, Howard.
1: Howard really always leaves you laughing.
0: He sure does. My stomach hurts.
1: That's his goal. So just to be clear. Yeah. Great to talk with him. What's going on this week?
0: Well, I mean, from an event perspective, it seemed relatively quiet. God knows what will happen on the policy front. But we'll be paying close attention.
1: We will. And hopefully taking a little bit of a break from the hustle and bustle of event after event after event, which it feels like it's been for a few weeks. Yeah.
0: Exactly.
1: So while we're not attending, there are a couple of events of note.
0: Tito's futures will plummet.
1: That's a great point.
0: The Digital Government Institute's 14th annual 930 Gov conference called Mission Enabled Modern Technology Forum is next week at the Washington Convention Center. It looks like a pretty good agenda.
1: And we've got two others on the 30th. One is ATARC is hosting the Next Gen Cyber Operations Summit, AI in Action Summit. That's on the 30th from 8 to 3 out at the Carahsoft Convention Center. And then the Potomac Officers Club has their 2026 Air and Space Summit, also on the 30th, 7 a.m., they like it early, to 4:15 p.m. And both of those agendas look pretty nice, pretty fun. So if you're looking to fill in some event time next week, you've got a couple of good options there.
0: We will not be there.
1: Gov Navigators will be attending none of those events.
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19: From ABC News, I'm Mike Dubusky. Much of the western U.S. is dealing with severe heat and dry conditions, and that means wildfires are threatening several states. Red flag warnings are up across Washington state after the region around Spokane was scarred by a complex fire. In Nevada, outside Reno, the Bug Fire has now consumed several thousand acres. It started days ago in California. Utah fire officials, meanwhile, are still trying to get to the site of that helicopter crash, which killed two people trying to fight the Widemouth 2 fire there. And it's not just in the U.S. Canadian Premier David Eby has declared a state of provincial emergency as wildfires burn across British Columbia. Columbia.
20: This was a remarkable escalation in fire activity, and I just want to underline how quickly conditions can change on the ground, particularly for those who are facing evacuation orders.
19: Tens of thousands of people in Puerto Rico are now under a new water rationing program amid a severe drought in that U.S. territory. ABC's Andrew Dimbert has the details.
21: The growing water crisis in Puerto Rico, where extreme drought now forcing the Puerto Rican government to ration water in communities across the U.S. territory, with conditions growing worse over the last 2 months. July was the driest month ever recorded in San Juan in more than 120 years of records, roughly 68% of the island under drought conditions. The crisis complicated by years of decaying infrastructure.
19: The son of former President Biden is speaking out about his father's health.
22: In an interview with the BBC, Hunter Biden says his father's prostate cancer, which had spread to his bones, has now gone further. Hunter Biden says his father's cancer is now very painful and very debilitating, but he says the 83-year-old former president is still out there doing his thing. Asked about this, Biden's office declined to comment.
19: ABC's Stephen Portnoy. And Iran's top security official now says the U.S. must correct its behavior if it wants to see the Strait of Hormuz fully reopened. 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
0: What does it mean to give 100%? 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We will always give 100% to accelerate victory over cancer.
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3: My guests today are Meredith Ward, the Deputy Executive Director of the National Association of State Chief Information Officers, and Mike Wyatt, the State and Local and Higher Education Cyber Risk Leader at Deloitte. Meredith, Mike, thanks so much for taking the time to join me.
4: Yeah, thanks for having us.
5: My pleasure. Really appreciate the opportunity.
3: Today, we are talking about the 2026 NASIO Deloitte Cybersecurity Study that you all did recently with the state's CISOs, Chief Information Security Officers. I always enjoy these surveys because they really capture what's happening, not just in the state and local market, but really how it bleeds into the federal market. I always see a lot of things in there about, oh, well, that's a federal requirement that now is impacting state and local governments. So I love the connection. So thanks to all for doing this. And so let's start really at the beginning. Meredith, I'll ask you some top line findings of the survey. What stood out to you? Maybe just give me some of those highlights.
4: Well, Jason, thanks again. And I like your opening comment because I've found that our border lines are getting a lot smaller. So if something affects the feds, it affects states, it affects locals and so on and so forth. So, but anyway, a little bit about the survey. And, you know, we've been doing this every other year since 2010. So it's nice to have all this data. But a couple of things that we noticed, you know, cyber threats are growing in scale and sophistication. Foreign adversaries and cyber criminals are increasingly using AI. That's no surprise there. Our state CISOs are taking on expanded responsibilities. Some of that I think is good and some of it not so good. We'll talk about that later. But growing demands are not matched by resources. CISOs report tightening budgets and workforce issues. So, you know, Mike, if he wants to, get into some of the other stuff there, but those are kind of the high level.
3: Meredith, one of the things that you mentioned was the idea that this is now, I guess, we wouldn't call it the 16th year, but for 16 years, you've had some sort of state and local CISO survey every other year. How does that compare to previous surveys? I mean, not just how was it different, but, you know, cyber threats have been growing. We've probably, that's something you've heard time and again. CISO is getting more responsibilities, probably not something new, but is there a different tone or is there a different tenor

0: states and two territories. So they all have a CISO or CISO position. And so that's a big thing, that it's becoming more mainstream. I think with the explosion of Gen AI in the last couple of years, the really good news is that CISOs are involved. They're at the table. They are involved in policy. They're involved in acceptable use and safe use. That's really good. But I said there was really bad headlines. I'll tell you what that is. Might as well just be transparent about that. So CISO confidence is way down in a lot of things. So CISO confidence in the cyber practices of local governments, the cyber practices of third parties. And so, you know, and again, with them being able to combat AI-enabled threats. So a lot of times I like to describe the state CISO job as almost like playing a game of whack-a-mole, if anyone else is old and remembers playing that, that it's like, what's going to come up next? It's just a constant, you know, not knowing.
1: You know, Meredith, one of the things that absolutely stood out, and I know you alluded to this earlier, is the drop in confidence that CISOs have in how well the states are protected. And I think it's just a reflection not only of the increased use of AI by adversaries, but also the budget constraints. This is a first year we've actually seen budgets go down in a while. And so I think that you've got a perfect storm, if you will, of budget pressure, the ongoing challenges of staffing, increased threat landscape and threat actors. It is a difficult time for CISOs to provide that level of protection that is needed by state, local, and higher education institutions these days.
0: Mike, you know, I have to say it. I got to throw in. And every time I talk to state legislators or funders, you know, I get asked all the time, when is this whole cyber thing going to be over?
1: Yes.
0: And I say,
1: when are we going to be done?
0: Right. When are we going to be done? And I, you know, my kind of answer is, well, when you don't hear of any threats, you don't see anything in the news, you don't see pipelines being attacked or water sources being attacked or schools being attacked, then you come and you tell me. And then that's maybe when we'll be done. So it is very daunting. And I understand that, you know, for funders and other leaders in state governments and other governments, it is exhausting. And so as long as the bad guys, the bad actors are out there, as long as they keep thinking of stuff, the funding and support is going to need to be there.
2: I have to say, Meredith, I am so surprised that here we are in 2026, you're still getting the question of when this cyber thing is going to be over. I thought we had gotten past that. I thought we've gotten to the point now where we all at least have some recognition that cybersecurity is a challenge, that we've all lost our data somewhere in a cyber breach. Like, I thought that was common, you know, kind of knowledge that the cybersecurity thing is important. I know you didn't touch upon this in the survey, but is that part of the reason why maybe there's some doom and gloom because we're still not at the understanding point that we think we should be?
0: And this is a time where I will say Nacio's favorite quote, if you've seen one state, you've seen one state. So in some states, it's really great. And in other states, there's a little bit more of a learning curve, right? And that is due to just a ton of different things. So it's more of, you know, why is this so expensive? Because right now we have not only the cost of technology that is more expensive, everyone's experienced that, but the cost to remediate cybersecurity or respond to an incident is very expensive. It is cheaper to prevent, and that's what we keep trying to tell folks. So I think that it's a sense of exhaustion all the way around. And we get that, and our CISOs get that too, right? You know, and it's also you can't just have one thing in place. That's not going to solve everything. You know, I tell everyone cyber, it's like a toolbox. You have a ton of different things in your toolbox. And if anybody says, if you get this one thing, you're going to be completely safe, that's not true. So I think it is daunting. That's the word that I would use.
2: Mike, I'd love to just get you to weigh in on that as well. Do you get a sense when you talk to clients across different states that there's some, obviously, who get it more than others, but are we still, in some cases, in the very early stages of understanding why cybersecurity is important?
1: You know, I'm happy to report that there are states that have committed to improving and providing a really good security posture for their constituents, states like Texas, with the investment in Texas Cyber Command. And I would like to note that the funding was provided by the state legislature without a dependency on federal dollars.

0: There's a lot of ambiguity, shall we say, on federal funding these days. And so other states are looking at what Texas is doing, and some states are moving out with new legislation, new funding to take responsibility to provide that whole of state cybersecurity posture that is clearly needed in today's world.
1: Interesting example of Texas, and I appreciate that. That's something that maybe a lot of folks aren't maybe familiar with or haven't heard. So we'll maybe jump into that as we talk more broadly about the whole of state approach that seems to has really gotten picked up some steam over the last a year or so. Let's go back to one thing that Meredith said, and maybe you guys could drill a little deeper into it. The expanded responsibilities for state CISOs. Not so surprising, but maybe even good to hear. You know, Meredith, you talked about some gloom and doom earlier. That maybe is more a positive sign that not only they are at the table, but as AI gets rolled out, as advanced technologies get rolled out, the CISOs have a bigger say, a bigger way to participate, to do it in the right way, in a safe and secure way. Talk a little bit about what the survey told you about those expanded roles.
2: You mentioned this whole state. That's what we really should kind of drill down on. And I think it's what I said at the beginning, that bad actors, I always say the bad guys, but I don't want to be sexist because there could be female cyber criminals out there. You know, it's equal, we're equal opportunity, but the bad actors, they don't care where border lines are. They don't care where state lines are. They don't care where local lines are. So, you know, this concept of whole of state is cyber is everyone's responsibility, you know, public sector, private sector, healthcare, education, all of that. So we are seeing CISOs take on a greater role and responsibility with that, even if, you know, many CISOs will tell you, I don't have the authority to take over, nor do they want to, for local governments. And they may or may not have the funding. There's states like Texas that have funded it. Utah has gotten funding. Massachusetts has gotten funding for training, things like that. So that's where I see a lot of this coming from, increased CISO responsibility. You know, the other thing that really stands out in my mind, we've talked about AI, and I think with AI, that attack service just keeps on expanding. And then, you know, the other thing really is, if you look at a procurement, a project, or whatever in states and feds and local government, it almost always is going to have a technology component. There's hardly anything these days, even if you're looking at inventory, right, that perhaps people would do via, you know, by paper these days, there's a technology component. So there's a big discussion in what is a technology project. If it has a technology component, it therefore then has a cyber component. So I think things just continue to explode on that.
0: You know, one of the other things is we're seeing an increased sophistication with how CISOs are communicating to stakeholders, including the legislature, about cyber risk. The successful CISOs tend to communicate in enterprise risk terms and impact to mission, as opposed to using highly technical talk, which, especially for legislatures, you know, you'll see eyes glaze over. If you bring it back to mission continuity and the criticality of being able to provide constituent services, there tends to be a better, more receptivity to making the investments necessary to improve the security posture of the state.
1: Meredith, Mike, on that note, let's take a quick break. When we come back, we'll continue our discussion. My guests today are Meredith Ward, the Deputy Executive Director of NASIO, and Mike Wyatt, the state, local, and higher education cyber risk leader at Deloitte. I'm Jason Miller, and you're listening to Ask the CIO on Federal News Network.
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1: 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I'm your host, Jason Miller. My guests today are Meredith Ward, the Deputy Executive Director of the National Association of State CIOs, and Mike Wyatt, the State, Local, and Higher Education Cyber Risk Leader at Deloitte. The thing that stood out to me is when I looked through the survey and we talked a little bit about the responsibility for CISOs is, and Meredith, you touched upon it, is the expansion of AI. And maybe that's a good way to kind of go into that area as well. The fact is that CISOs are setting those guardrails. They're being asked to do more with not just use AI internally, but, okay, if we want to do this in the serving citizens world, or if we want to use this in some other part of the agency, the CISO seems to be playing a bigger part there too. Is that just a natural evolution, would you say? Or did the CISO say they're being brought in because there's a lot of concern, a lot of misunderstanding or just a lack of understanding about the role of AI? What do you guys, I'll open it to Mike or Meredith. What do you guys think as you interpret the survey results?
2: I think it's all of the above, quite honestly. And the data that Mike and I were talking about is specific to Gen AI. And that's where we know that, 94% of CISOs, they're involved with policy development, 84% with strategy, and 84% are reviewing use cases. So I think with Gen AI, at least, that was something that happened so quickly that's a huge reason why what you stated. I also think, when we're talking about traditional old AI, states have been using that for years, and the cyber world has been using AI for years to spot patterns and combat threats and things like that. So I think it is a huge part of it is the unknown when Gen AI came out, and now it's the unknown of what's next. Of course, we're talking a lot about agentic AI, and who knows what the new thing is, tomorrow. So I think there's a lot of there's some excitement, there's some nervousness, there's some caution, there's also some, this could really do some good. So I take it as just a really good sign that CISOs are at the table because there are so many things. At some point, I might go off on a procurement tangent if you let me, but there's so many things where the CISOs should be at the table and they're not. So, and I don't know, Mike, if you think the same.
0: Yeah, I think it's a real recognition that with the sensitivity of the data that states house and use, that protection of that data, protection of privacy for constituents is so important. And, one of the things that was in the survey, and there's a quote in there discussing the fact that even if you're not doing a separate procurement for AI, it's being embedded in the existing products as the new releases come out. And so it is absolutely critical that CISOs are able to have governance and policy and standards related to AI use and have some level of controls in place. Because as you just mentioned with agentic, the implications are, or the stakes are really high. And so, you know, moving forward, it's really a good sign that they're at the table for this. You know, as Meredith mentioned, haven't been at the table for everything, but in this particular area, it's never been more important to have a seat at the table and a voice.
2: I think you just opened the door a little bit wider for me to talk about procurement, so I promise this won't be long. Everyone knows cyber and procurement are my two loves, and true crime. But, you know, the quote, that's also one of my favorite quotes that Mike talked about, you know, and the basis of that is this is moving so quickly, we can't keep up. But also, you know, there's a real need for transparency for, you know, in the private sector, the public sector, what you're using AI for, if you're using it. And then, you know, of course, with the procurement process, that cyber is at the table. Too often our CISOs, you know, everything will go through the whole process and somebody will say, all right, CISO, just check this box. They were secure. And, you know, cyber wouldn't be budgeted for or planned for. So we're hoping that what we've seen with Gen AI and CISOs be at the table, let's replicate that in the procurement process. See, that was short. I promised.
1: I will always accept a good tangent slash rant about procurement and cybersecurity. I think it's one of those things we've heard time and again for the last, I don't know, 20 years. Got to have that seat at the table. You know, it used to be always about the CIOs at seat at the table, and now it's the CIOs and the CISOs seat at the table. And you know, can't be add the cyber, bolt it on later, built in. We've heard it all, Meredith. Do you get a sense that there's still that barrier for CISOs and CIOs to be at the table for procurement? Is it just a culture thing? Again, well, we've never done it before this way. Why are we going to do it? Why would we start now? Or is there something more going on? And I don't know if you can tell from this survey, but I know NASIO does a lot of work broader looking at some of these types of challenges.
2: It's a lot of different things. And again, when you have 50 states and 6 territories, there's a lot of different ways of doing things, a lot of different ways that happen. So, you know, I have seen some really, really great progress in the last several years. You know, NASIO has partnered with the state procurement officials to do a lot of things on this, and that's been a good partnership. But I think a couple of things, the barriers that come to mind, I think there is a, we've always done it this way and getting used to that. I have heard from procurement staff around the country that technology changes so quickly that it's just really hard for them to keep up with the technologies, the terms, whatever. And that is so true. You know, Mike was talking about using plain language when talking about cybersecurity, and good Lord, tech and cyber folks are the worst for using acronyms. And, you know, you really have to explain it and be a good communicator and be a good storyteller. It's not so much anymore these days about being a technologist. That's kind of out the window. It is being, like I said, good communicator, a good leader. And, you know, those are kind of the important things. So I think, you know, what I would say on the procurement process and for CIOs, CISOs, is that it's your responsibility to work with central procurement and not educate them in a condescending way, but that's not their responsibility to be an expert in all of these things. So it's kind of incumbent upon both groups to really work together. You know, I know that procurement officials, one of the big things that they really want to do, they're educating state folks, especially our CIOs who might come in from the private sector, and the procurement process is completely different. They educate them. So I would say, you know, turn that around. It's up to the CIO and the CISO to say, you know, here's why cyber is important. Here's some of the latest things going on, and really work together on that.
1: Mike, I'm going to put you on the spot because that's what we do as reporters. You know that. How often when you are talking to clients, the CIO, CISO is in the room? I know your title is cyber risk, so maybe all the time, but maybe when you talk to some of your other colleagues across Deloitte, I mean, do they say the same challenge is happening where, you know, we said to the client, where's the CISO? And they said, oh, we'll bring that person in later or whatever have you. Like, give me the on the ground experience that you and your team are seeing.
0: If you look at the largest program areas, health and human services, typically the CISO is going to be part of the procurement process, in part because of the regulatory frameworks that the new system IT modernization project is going to have to comply with, and that's helpful. And so I would say that it still happens, especially with the, you know, perhaps the mid-sized agencies where it's the golden rule. If you have the gold, you make the rules and you do your procurement. But with the larger agencies and state IT shops, I see a significant involvement regularly. And in some states, there's more procurement language that puts burden on the vendor community for inappropriate security posture and thinking about third-party risk management, which is another topic I want to make sure we get to. The last piece I would say is, one of the things that we spend time with CISOs is helping them communicate in business terms, as we talked about, and becoming a business partner, a business enabler, not a doctor no, but a yes and making sure that risks are discussed. And if there is risk acceptance, it's accepted by a business owner, not the CISO. CISO should not be accepting risk. They need to be informing, and the business leadership needs to make those decisions. So anyway, a little bit long of an answer for you, but I certainly wanted to share that.
1: No, I think that was actually a great answer because it gives you a little bit more sense of where the challenges exist. To your point, HHS with the Health and Human Services agencies with the HIPAA requirements and the personal identifiable information or personal health record information all being top of mind for a lot of these folks versus, somebody who does fishing licenses, and we can pick on the poor people in the outdoor stuff. Well, why do we need to secure who has a fishing license or who has a hunting license? Well, there's good reason for that, why that information is important. So don't underestimate the security. And sometimes they may, or sometimes that's a harder to Meredith's point, talk to them in kind of more business oriented mission terms instead of the cybersecurity terms that the Russians or the Chinese or hacktivists are coming in and trying to steal your stuff. Meredith, Mike, on that note, let's take a quick break. We come back, we'll continue our discussion. My guests today are Meredith Ward, the Deputy Executive Director of NASIO, and Mike Wyatt, the State, Local, and Higher Education Cyber Risk Leader at Deloitte. I'm Jason Miller, and you're listening to Ask the CIO on Federal News Network.
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1: 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I'm your host, Jason Miller. My guests today are Meredith Ward, the Deputy Executive Director of the National Association of State CIOs, and Mike Wyatt, the State, Local, and Higher Education Cyber Risk Leader at Deloitte. Anything surprise you from the survey? Anything that you just were like, oh my, I didn't expect that. Mike, why don't you start us off on that one?
0: I did not expect to see cybersecurity budgets go down. I understand that there was a lot of federal funding flowing after COVID, and that states were able to use those funds, including for cybersecurity. But to see budgets go down was surprising. I would have expected them at a minimum to stay flat. So that's what jumped out to me. Meredith, any other things that were super surprising?
2: You know, I think that since the pandemic, we've been kind of looking at when is that financial fiscal downturn really going to happen. And I know that there are several states right now who are really just now feeling the hit and having some major budget shortfalls. So I want to say that that is the majority of it. I also think that when, you know, federal funding is so uncertain, I think there's a lot of anxiety, you know, in I think some projects or some things could be on hold. You know, there's a lot of uncertainty and kind of, you know, what the picture is going to look like. So I think this is an excellent time for me to plug the state and local cybersecurity grant that is up for reauthorization this year. You know, one thing that we asked in last survey and, you know, a little bit in this one is how, you know, states are really using those funds to really help local governments. One of the big things that's on the top of my mind right now is critical infrastructure. And I know that there are several states that have used the grant funds to educate local governments on critical infrastructure and, you know, kind of shore up those defenses. I mean, I don't know about anybody else, but as soon as the conflict in Iran started, I thought critical infrastructure was the big thing that came to mind because a lot of these foreign states are the usual suspects when it comes to some of these attacks. And I think, you know, in 2010, when we first did this survey, you know, people would say, cyber is just a nerd thing. It's not really important. But I think we see now, again, with attacks on pipelines, attacks on hospitals, it is life and death because so much is run by technology, which again, then has a cyber component. So state and local grant, cyber grant has been extremely beneficial to local governments since 80%, you know, goes to local governments, and states have been able to provide really great services. So any feds who are listening, our wholehearted support of that. It's been a really great thing. We hope it continues.
0: I'm just going to pile on a little bit. You know, given all that we've talked about, from AI increasing the velocity and efficacy of attacks to, you know, global conflict, this is the time to increase funding for states. And the federal government is a key state partner. So we're certainly hopeful that SLCGP does get renewed and states can take advantage of it. And frankly, whole of state, that one of the reasons that it's become a serious topic of conversation is because of that grant and helping states take on that last mile. And, you know, sometimes I get asked about, well, you know, why does the state government care about municipalities? Well, municipalities, counties, they have connectivity to state systems, number one. Number two, if something does happen, typically the states will need to help out. And so it is important that that not only the state level, but the counties, the cities, the K-12s have the appropriate cybersecurity protection. Or, you know, because it affects everyone, you know, all the constituents in the state.
2: And Mike, if I could, I think that's perfect. And what I would say too is I've heard a lot, people ask, why is the federal government responsible for sending money to states or localities? And, you know, the reality is that as long as there are federal programs that states administer, which they do, states are in charge of protecting that data and that information. So states are almost an agent of the federal government for a lot of programs, entitlement programs, grant programs, anything like that. So as long as those are around, as long as states are administering those, that's why that assistance is critical. And again, exactly what Mike said about local governments, and they need our help. They need our assistance.
1: Meredith, you bring up a really key point as well. I'm not sure if it came out in the survey itself, but I'm sure that you guys are hearing a lot about with the administration's focus on fraud, specifically at state program levels, specifically with, you know, Medicare, Medicaid, and other services, unemployment, insurance from the Labor Department. A lot of that's driven by technology. A lot of it's driven by cybersecurity technology. Is that the other piece here that maybe, again, you may not have asked that in this survey because the survey was done maybe before this really huge focus on fraud from the administration. But is that something you're hearing now as you talk to CIOs, CISOs about hey, they want us to go after the fraud. We're all for that, but that takes resources and time and people that maybe we don't have.
2: Yeah, and you know, Mike, jump in on this as well. I think that fraud is a concern, and it should be a concern for any taxpayer, right? I mean, I can just speak for myself, not even as an ASIO person, an ASIO staff person, as a taxpayer, it should be a concern. And there was a lot, you know, I don't think we're ever going to know the full extent of the fraud that happened during the pandemic. So it's, you know, it's so unfortunate that programs that were literally keeping people in their houses and food on their tables that, you know, others are going to take advantage of it. But I would say, you know, yes, the resources are not there all the time to locate a lot of these things or to find out what it is. AI is certainly helping with that. That's a big thing. Like I said, the cyber community has been using AI, you know, for a really long time. And Gen AI can, you know, help with that as well. But yeah, Mike, I don't know if you want to jump in either.
0: Yeah, there's a couple of things. One is that we're seeing a lot of interest in adding a particular capability called identity proofing. And this is often tied with identity management programs, whether it's a constituent program or a workforce or a government-to-business program. And the good thing is that the technology is such that it's fairly low friction, and you can really mitigate at the front door bad actors coming in with good identity proofing capabilities. And so there are a number of states that are looking to add identity proofing into their constituent access. And I think that's a really good piece that improves cybersecurity and it improves fraud prevention and mitigation.
2: Mike, I'm so proud of you. If I can mention procurement, you can talk about identity and access management.
0: You
2: it's your first
0: coming.
2: Love. I did, and I'm so proud. I can't believe I didn't set you up for it, honestly. But completely agree with what Mike said, and we have seen so much in the last 4 or 5 years, states really shoring up their external and their internal identity management practices.
1: But going back to your initial discussion about the state and local grant program, that's a cybersecurity issue. That's where the funding could help. And, you know, the survey found that, you know, a lot of the budgets went down. I think it was something like 22% said their budgets went down. And then a smaller percentage said, yes, they either about 23 or 24% said they stayed the same. So here is a time when more is being asked. And budgets are, you know, 40-some percent are going down or staying the same. That's not a good sign. And again, it's probably those states that need the most help probably are getting the least amount of money, whether it's from the government or from their state legislatures. I imagine someone like Texas or Massachusetts or Utah, the ones you've mentioned that seem to have funded, aren't the ones that are talking about theirs, that their budgets that are going down.
2: Well, I'm not going to tell you who said their budgets were going down, but nice try. I do think, though, that in going back to the grant, one of the biggest things, and again, with 80% going to local governments, one of the biggest things that states have been able to provide, this is going to sound really basic for a lot of folks, but training. Beyond other services and things like that, that locals can take advantage of, no cost or low cost. But, you know, anyone in the cyber community knows that the biggest risk in cyber is the human factor. And so educating, when you think of how many cities and towns and localities that we have in this country, it's really amazing. In fact, anytime I go to another country, everyone is like, wow, you know, you have all kinds of, you know, different localities and small jurisdictions and all kinds of stuff. I feel like in Kentucky, we have about 500 counties. That's not true. But having in a local jurisdiction, you could have, let's say if it's a town of 5,000 people or 1,000 people, the same person who mows the lawn might also set up computers. They might not have a cyber person. They may, you know, be doing the right thing and have a managed service provider, and then the managed service provider gets attacked. So that education component is so huge. You know, no one wants to do mandatory training, but we all know humans, you know, the more that we hear the message, the more that it's going to get through. So some basic things like that, you know, talking about the importance of even things like MFA. Again, this sounds so basic to a lot of us, but think about some of those smaller jurisdictions. I was talking about water and critical infrastructure earlier. Some of those special districts that are technically local governments, you know, their staff may be really tiny and they don't have cyber capabilities. And quite honestly, before now, they might not have thought that it was really necessary. So the amount of the grant going to local governments has been so beneficial and really has the ability and the potential to continue a lot of the really good progress.
1: Meredith, Mike, on that note, let's take a quick break. 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My guests today are Meredith Ward, the Deputy Executive Director of NASIO, and Mike Wyatt, the State, Local, and Higher Education Cyber Risk Leader at Deloitte. I'm Jason Miller, and you're listening to Ask the CIO on Federal News Network.
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1: Welcome back. 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I'm your host, Jason Miller. My guests today are Meredith Ward, the Deputy Executive Director of the National Association of State CIOs, and Mike Wyatt, the State, Local, and Higher Education Cyber Risk Leader at Deloitte. I want to shift over in the last 10 minutes or so we have together about the whole of state cybersecurity approach. That's something that seems to have emerged quite a bit from the survey, but also I'm hearing it in the broader community when I talk to other vendors who talk about this as a trend. Is this just a recognition that, again, the CISOs have to work in the impact that they have is not just on their state agencies, but that flow down to the education, to the local communities? What are you starting to see? What were some of the things they told you about this whole of state approach?
0: One example I'll give is the first regional security operations center in Texas. It's housed at Angelo State University, and the interesting piece and why this is compelling, even at the legislative level, is not only are you providing critical cybersecurity services to communities that have typically not had the funding to invest themselves necessarily, you're also getting a workforce development component. And so Texas, again, give some credit to the state for this concept. You're building the future cybersecurity practitioners while providing security services to K through 12s and to counties and to small municipalities. And if you look at the state of Texas, San Angelo is out pretty far west, very low density populations. And so it's been transformative to the community served by Angelo State University through this regional security operations center. And I think as states hear about this, it's like, okay, it's not just prevention. We're also getting workforce development, and we're building practitioners to serve both commercial and state organizations long term. That's one particular area. And I think the other is just this recognition that a lot of these, whether it's K through 12s or a county or a municipality, there's connectivity back to the state. And so it is in the best interest, in order to have a good cybersecurity posture to protect the state government, you've got to protect all of the entities that are part of the state organization.
2: I'll add on to that. And just so y'all know, Mike's home state is Texas, so he's got to brag about his home state. I'm also a big fan of the San Angelo or Angelo State program. I was really fortunate a few weeks ago to hear a presentation from them, and it's really incredible what they're doing. So if anyone hasn't heard of that, I definitely recommend that you all, you know, look at that. And I will say, you know, Texas in general, what I find so remarkable, the amount of executive level support that Texas has been able to secure. And I'll shout out, you know, a good friend of mine, Amanda Crawford, who is now the Texas Insurance Commissioner, but she was the longtime Texas CIO. It's been really incredible. I will say, if you look at the 50 state view, however, with Texas being, I think, the fifth largest economy in the world, sometimes I think, you know, they could be their own country. I do want to make it clear that whole estate programs are also really thriving in some smaller states. I was talking to one of the smaller northeastern states yesterday or 2 days ago, and just talking about their lines of communication with local governments and with the National Guard and with other sectors. And it's really incredible that people think, you know, this concept of whole estate means I need to go pay for everything and respond and hands on keyboards when there's an incident. And that's not exactly true. One of the biggest components of whole estate is keeping the lines of communication open and, you know, introducing the CISO or the CIO, introducing themselves to local folks. And if you live in a bigger state, you know, a lot of people do that through municipal organizations. But so it's not when an incident happens, hi, we're from the government and we're here to help. It is, you know, a locality knows who they can contact to get some assistance and some support.
1: And this also ties back to the broader issue of the relationships that these state CISOs have with the federal government, and especially critical infrastructure providers and owners and operators, who many of them are not only at the state level, but in the private sector. One thing that we've heard from the Cybersecurity and Infrastructure Security Agency over the last year, I would say, is a real big push for that collaboration, a real big push to share the threat intelligence, but also to get threat intelligence back. I'm not sure if that came up during the discussion, but Meredith or Mike, either of you, I'll ask you maybe to weigh in on that as well. Is there also the whole of state approach is also being driven by the feds in some ways because of the information sharing? It's kind of easy for them to have, if you will, one belly button to push when there is an issue.
2: So I definitely think that was ISIS's mission, and it's been great. A lot of the work that they've really been able to do and assistance that they've been able to provide. You know, one of the great things that I hear our CISOs talk about all the time is state cyber coordinators. And that was a bill that was passed a few years ago. But it really, again, just like having for local governments knowing who to reach out to and who to contact if something happens, now, you know, the idea there is for states to also know, you know, who to contact, who to reach out to, who they can get assistance from. So, you know, we look forward to continuing that. You know, I'll be honest, it's been a little daunting in this last year or so with the lack of MSISAC funding. So we're really just figuring it out. And states can do that, right? We can figure it out if we have to. And so the future of that, I'm not really sure. I know there's been legislation that's been introduced that would fund MSISAC again. And so we'll see. Their conference is next week, so I'll report back and see if I hear anything. But it's so incredibly key to have leadership at the federal level. And we really, you know, appreciate that, because no state, if you look at some of these major attacks that have happened or even supply chain vulnerabilities, no state can combat that on their own. It really takes, you know, one entity kind of leading. And, you know, so we appreciate that leadership that states have gotten from the federal government and hope that continues. You know, either way, states are communicating, localities are communicating with their states. It's just, we cannot go back to those silos. A lot of times at NASIO, we like to call it silos of excellence, tongue in cheek, of course, but we just can't go back now that the world is so interconnected.
0: On the critical infrastructure front, there's a a real recognition that as important as it is to protect sensitive data that's housed by the state, if you have electrical systems or water systems or transportation systems that are compromised by a cyber adversary, that impacts that's a life and safety issue. And so in order to preserve the ability to serve constituents, the lights need to be on and the water needs to be safe. And so we're seeing this increased discussion and focus because we've seen successful adversary attacks on critical infrastructure. And the states really are, with support from federal partners, in the best position to take responsibility for driving improved security posture on these very important infrastructure items.
1: Meredith, Mike, we got just about a minute or two left. And before I let you go, I do want one last question for you both. And Meredith, I'll start with you. When you look at the survey and you really want state and local officials, cyber or not cyber, technology or not technology, what's the big takeaway you would want for them?
2: So I would say for non-cyber folks, and let's be honest, that's most people. I think that, again, what Mike was just saying, that cyber is a life and death. It can be a life and death thing. It's extremely important. And the fact is, you know, it is cyber crime that happens when these attacks go on. So to really embrace that and to really try and understand, you don't have to understand all the nuts and the bolts, right? No, you know, no one's really asking you to do that, but to understand why it's important, what your jurisdictions need to do to protect themselves is key. And for any of folks in the federal government space listening, I would say, you know, number one, states are doing some really excellent things. And if you all, if you want to talk about that, you know, reach out to me. I'll be happy to talk about that. But states still need and localities still need support and guidance and leadership. And that's really important.
1: Let me thank my guests. Meredith Ward is the Deputy Executive Director of NASIO, the National Association of State CIOs. Meredith, always a pleasure to catch up. Thank you so much.
2: Thank you. You as well.
1: And Mike Wyatt is the state, local, and higher education cyber risk leader at Deloitte. Mike, thanks so much for taking the time to join us as well.
0: Yeah, Jason, it's been an absolute pleasure. Thank you so much.
1: I'm Jason Miller, and you've been listening to Ask the CIO on Federal News Network.
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17: From ABC News, I'm Mike Tabusky. Iran appears to be nearing a new deal with Oman. ABC's foreign correspondent Marcus Moore has the latest.
20: An official saying in the effort to reopen the Strait of Hormuz that Iran is very close to a deal with Oman that would secure navigation through the strait, but that any deal is contingent on the U.S., saying that the strait will not reopen unless the U.S., quote, corrects its behavior. Iranians have also reiterated demands for the U.S. to lift its naval blockade on Iranian ships and ports, as well as calling on the U.S. and its allies to halt any attacks on Iranian proxies across the region.
17: Georgia is the latest state to announce it's been hit with a cyber attack on its water treatment systems. The facility outside of Atlanta now confirming a hack in late July.
21: Now Georgia joins all these other states that have had similar cyber attacks on their water facilities, at least 12 states now. And what makes it particularly concerning, these attacks here, is that these cyber criminals, these attackers, these hackers, don't seem to be going after any money. They're not making any ransom demands. Instead, they've done things like, in some cases, changed passwords and essentially locked out utility operators out of their own systems.
17: ABC's Andrew Dimbert. Cybersecurity experts have floated Iran as a likely culprit. Major wildfires are burning right now across Washington, Nevada, and Utah. Crews in Utah say they still haven't been able to access the site of that fire helicopter crash, which left two people dead. The Canadian wildfire threat is still a concern for many in British Columbia, which has been put under a provincial state of emergency. Minister of Emergency Management Kelly Green.
22: We are facing an intense and harrowing situation in the Summerland area. And it is so difficult to be evacuated and not know when you will be able to return, not know what you'll be returning to, whether your home and your community will still be there.
17: And Puerto Ricans are being told to ration water amid a severe drought there. You're listening to ABC News.
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2: The security clearance process is complicated. Policies are confusing, continuous vetting is expanding, and national security professionals everywhere are asking the same thing. What does this mean for me? Whether you're applying for your first clearance or navigating new reporting requirements after years in the system, the questions aren't always easy, but the answers matter. That's why we're here. This is Security Clearance in Security on Federal News Network with hosts Lindy Kaiser of Clearance Jobs, Federal Employment Lawyers Elizabeth Baker Pham of KCNF, and John Barry of Barry & Barry PLLC.
4: 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We wrote recently at clearancejobs.com about the possible change to a 5-year eligibility window for veterans specifically that was pitched or proposed in the National Defense Authorization Act. I've gotten a ton of questions and feedback about this. It reminds me when I once falsely said that the eligibility window was changing to 3 years. I mean, which it is, it sort of is. It was put in policy and it was put in a policy document, but sometimes I forget. Things get put in documents that then take 5 years to implement. That probably got me more hate mail than almost any other article. But to talk about it more is Jill Hamilton, content director at clearancejobs.com, who follows all of the news related to security clearances. And I know she flagged this too as a hot piece of intel in our State of the Security Clearance Process report. So why do you think the feedback and interest is so high in moving that eligibility window out?
7: Well, I think particularly for service members leaving the military, it gives them like a little bit more than a hot second to figure out what to do with their life, figure out where they want to live, figure out what field they want to work in, where their resume makes sense. They've been going from assignment to assignment to assignment to assignment, and sometimes are trying to build the experience levels they need. So even if they're like in a tech field, but if they're sitting at actual 7 years of experience at the specific job they're trying to get, and they need 10 years in order to get, they could actually have some time to like not be super worried about that security clearance and having somebody sponsoring them for it. Go get that experience wherever they can find it, then get the job that they want and build their resume for the first time on their own terms, you know? So I think just for the service member alone, this is a fantastic change, but we've talked for a very long time about you should be able to jump in and out of national security, go out into the other private sector, go build your experience, Silicon Valley, come back in. We want to have this ability to jump around, you know, go into the federal government, come back over to this side. And everybody's like, yeah, that's a fantastic idea. We would love that. But the reality of how everything works together and the constraints that are on that don't allow for that to happen. And so if somebody works really hard, not works really hard, but like they're in the system long enough and they've waited out the security clearance process to get a top secret clearance, full scope poly, those things don't come overnight. What a crime to have to wait, you know, to have to be staying a job maybe you don't love. And then once you're out and you lose that person that you've invested in with taxpayer dollars, we've invested them as taxpayers in order to get that clearance. I think that just gives a lot more mobility.
4: And we haven't talked about it, I mean, close to forever, right? Because since Trusted Workforce 2.0 launched, at least, we've talked about moving the eligibility window, right? So there has been this thought that, hey, a security clearance is a valuable asset.
7: Right.
4: As we're shifting to continuous vetting, I get why they had that two-year window when we were doing static periodic reinvestigations, because the issue was a lot could happen between a 5 or a 10 year, right? So then it legitimately could have been a 7 years and they have no idea what happens. But now they know exactly what happened from the moment you broke in service, because if your continuous vetting was up to date and 100% of the clearance population is enrolled,

0: segments at work, right? Because technically, I like to get a little constitutional law lesson-y, and then I hear myself and I'm like, nobody cares, Lindy. But like that, I always get told like the Article 10 powers, like this is an executive branch function. So I always like to point out, we're talking about security clearances a lot in executive order right now. You know, a really easy way to implement this? Just make an executive order that all veterans and federal employees, I think should get added at least, could have that 5-year eligibility window. Now, I think anybody should, and I think Trusted Workforce has these policy steps that they're going to move to 3 years and eventually move to 5 years. But I mean, I know even an executive order wouldn't magically shift it overnight, but I do feel like getting that kind of higher power hand down saying, hey, this is a priority, because they're doing the study, but it'll be like the 3-year window. It could be several years. And, you know, you've seen the job market in the DC Metro right now. I do think moving that eligibility window out would give a lot of reassurance to folks who are trying to figure out their next move, both veterans and federal employees. Like, what kind of a boost do you think it might give for that demographic?
1: Yeah. No, I do think it would definitely help things out. And it's just hard because there's so much misinformation about how long you have and how to keep your security clearance after you leave a job or after you leave a military. You still have people saying, well, my last reinvestigation was 5 years ago. So like my last reinvestigation was, you know, this many. I'm like that. But they're not even thinking, oh, I need somebody who's holding my clearance. I need a sponsor for that clearance. Find a company they're not even thinking of that sometimes when they separate from the military. So just getting over that hurdle of clearing up that confusion with somebody when they're coming up, you know, having a conversation when we're out in the wild. So that's taken a bit of time already. And then the 2 years, the 3 years. I mean, I do hope it could be 5 years. That would be really, really helpful, I think, for a lot of candidates, especially right now. I think in a candidate-heavy market with all the upheaval of this last year, it just preserves taxpayer dollars, I think, anyway, just to make sure these candidates who, you know, might have been displaced by a contract being cut or might have been displaced by an agency or a department in the federal government that got axed and cut a little bit, we don't want them to walk away and just lose their security clearance. We want them to find viable work and not feel the stress that it has to be within these certain confines of national security just in order to keep this security clearance. That makes for a more disgruntled worker, puts us more at insider threat risk, all those different things. We want them to be happy human beings. And when the time is right to return to the fold, you know, and be able to have that. So it just gives that level of flexibility that's needed, I think.
0: Well, and I'm a proud American. I feel like it keeps you, we always have this kind of almost animosity, whether it's the federal workforce or people in national security should be above that a little bit. But I feel like if folks
1: right.
0: opt in and are saying like, hey, I want to keep my eligibility, because I do think it would be an easy enough, like, I feel like opt-in out of service, right? You're supposed to get a debrief. Now raise your hand if you've never gotten a debrief, but you're supposed to get a debrief if you leave a security cleared position, right? And a part of that could be like, hey, do you want to stay, you know, as long as your eligibility window is, whether it's 2, 3, 5 years, would you like to stay in? I think that's a question you should ask, because there's some people who are like, heck no, I would like to go do a lot of drugs and I would like to pursue a different life. I do think the notion is, if you want to stay in an eligibility window and have that you should be smartly taking proactive steps to maintain your eligibility, which for a lot of people is not a question. They don't have those. But some people it is. I talked to, you know, especially veterans separating, some of them are like, I want nothing to do with it. And then you can always hop back in later, do a new reinvestigation, all of that. But there should be an easy enough way to say, I have the intention of keeping my eligibility. Because then also, too, through continuous vetting, it's really easy to go back and check. I mean, this is just technology that we did not have when the security clearance process was born 70 years ago. So we should be kind of taking advantage of that and saying it's just so much easier to do a full, background check on someone very quickly and efficiently than it was back then, that will show, you know, arrest records and financial issues and the kind of things that the security clearance process is really concerned about. So why wouldn't we take advantage of that? And to your point, I think this is why Congress plugs into it, because it helps veterans get jobs and it helps taxpayer dollars, because there is a significant investment, especially in that top secret full scope poly candidate, that you really don't want them to walk away and lose them just because they wanted to use

0: their GI Bill or yeah. pursue something different. And it really can lapse in that amount of time.
1: Yeah, no, for real. And I think like a simple survey, I mean, granted, if you say check yes or no, do you love me? Do you want to stay? You want to stay my friend and national or friend in national security? Check yes or no. Like, I think obviously a lot of people are going to cover all their bases and be like, I'm just going to check yes just in case. But I think for some people, they might check no, and it would probably reduce a little bit of the data that's, you know, on the system where they have to run the checks and be like, okay, we don't have to check you. We're not going to do any eligibility checks or anything like that because it's less work than on the system. But these who have opted in, then we want to make sure they want to stay eligible. Set the clock, set the timer for this level of time, you know? Like, I think there's some different things that they can do. Sounds easy to me. I'm sure it's much harder in reality.
0: I mean, government data never goes away. I mean, I feel like that's when I like redid my like last time security council. They're like, is this 15-year-old record accurate? And I was like, well, define accurate. I was like, I didn't know the Wayback Machine could pull that out. Who knew? All those iterations of INVIS and DIPS, it was still there.
1: Right.
0: So I do think that the government, we got to hold on to them for China. No, I mean, I think the government holds on to those records and has them. Too. So is that a bad joke?
1: Just kidding.
0: Okay. But they have it. So it's not like, I don't think the investment is high. Because again, we're not even saying they have to stay, you know, they have to stay under continuous vetting. I think there's, that should be another opt-in. That's a whole different conversation. This
1: right.
0: is just saying what is a current 2-year eligibility window from your break in service should be eventually a 3-year window for everybody and a 5-year window for veterans. And I would add federal employees to that. Again, because your point,
1: yeah.
0: a lot of federal employees who are trying to reinvent themselves. So keeping that clearance as a career yeah. credential while reskilling into a high demand field for the government, check out USA Jobs. They are hiring again, but the match might not be the same role you were in. And so having some more time
1: right.
0: other than 2 years to pull in a skill set and then jump back into government service would
1: yeah.
0: be for the best.
1: Concur.
0: Concur. On that note, thanks, Jill Hamilton, clearancejobs.com.
1: Anytime.
2: Welcome to Security Clearance and Security. I'm Security Clearance Attorney Elizabeth Baker Pham, and I'm here with Lindy Kaiser of Clearance Jobs. And today we are talking about scorned lover reporting. Now, I call it scorned lover reporting, but in reality, it's much broader. It doesn't take romantic entanglement to bring out the worst in someone. For non-cleared folks, this shows up as passive-aggressive Facebook posts, unmanageable gossip, or maybe even slashed tires. For cleared folks, those things may still exist, but there's an added layer when the slighted individual is aware of the potential vulnerability of having a clearance. Sometimes the reported information is true, sometimes it's not. Honestly, the trickiest cases and where many fall are those that are in the middle. Maybe there's some truth to part of the report, but it didn't happen the way it's presented. Either way, handling these issues properly generally looks the same. Before jumping in, I have to say, while there are many people who may know your secrets or claim to know your secrets, affairs really can get you on a clearance. I have to say it, right? I raise this because the secret itself is the vulnerability, right? And a scorned partner knows exactly what they're holding. The mere secret of the thing creates vulnerabilities I personally have never seen someone overcome unless they're willing to come clean to their spouse. Now, in terms of the broader other accusations I've seen reported out of spite include alcohol issues, gambling or other financial issues, and domestic abuse. On the topic of lies, honestly, the list is usually the same, though I've seen someone go as far as essentially accuse someone else of being a spy. That was a very unique situation. But Lindy, I know this can be a rather sensational topic, but are there accusations that you hear more commonly than others?
0: Well, I mean, it's a huge topic. And a big segment of, I think, the fear that people have into this process is what are people going to say about them? I think the good news is, for the most part, people don't like to talk to the government. And so like, this is like the small sliver of, for a lot of people, I mean, even people you think might have negative things to say have enough, you know, oh, I'm not going to lie to a federal representative of the government about this person. So this is a, you know, so I would say people, a lot of them are more concerned about what an employer who they had a negative experience with, et cetera. But I will say, like, it can be significant. And this is why I tell people to request a copy of their background investigation when they're done. You can literally see what people said about you. You will know who not to send a holiday card to. And it is more detailed than you would think. And it's an area where you can have transparency. You won't know what people said in the process unless it comes out in the end or you get asked about it. So don't over worry about it. I would say before it comes up. But I mean, your point about the affairs is a significant one. I want to have people ever come to you and said, hey, can I hide my affair from the government? I'm curious. Is that?
2: Oh, I mean, have people ever come to me letting me know that they intend to lie? Yeah, but those conversations are short because I will not work with those people. Yeah, I mean, I say I get it loosely in the I sense, but it's a common thing, right? It's a secret. People are keeping that secret for a reason. And the consequences of revealing that secret are huge. But that's why it's such a problem for the government. It's not just judgment. It's the potential for blackmail. And if you are so concerned that you are not willing to disclose that, then it kind of proves the point, right? But to your point, right, the most important thing when something like this happens is to take a deep breath, right? It's security clearance. So there will be an investigation. You have due process rights before any adverse action is taken on your clearance, but also take it seriously. Taking it seriously can help resolve the issue as soon as possible. It's especially important if your clearance is suspended as a result. And I will note, you know, you mentioned sort of the after the initial investigation, in my experience, this often comes up sort of, I don't want to say out of the blue, but it will feel out of the blue, but it's really tied to some interpersonal dispute, right? It's not that the investigator called because they were listed as a cohabitant or a source on a form. It's that someone said, I want to mess with you and I'm going to, you know, send in, sometimes it's anonymous, sometimes it's not, a report saying that you did all these terrible things that I know are going to mess with your clearance. In terms of taking it seriously, if the allegations are true or somewhere in the middle, consider speaking with a clearance lawyer. It's not about guilty versus not, but making sure that you're covering your bases and protecting yourself in your career. And then a big one is swallowing your personal feelings. So in the situation, especially the one I'm talking about where it was intentional, this is not someone who was called by an investigator and asked, does Joe have a drinking problem? And the person goes, yes. It's someone who intentionally reached out trying to mess with you. The personal feelings can really take over, you know, and context about the reporting person is important, but it's only a piece of the puzzle. Your defense cannot be solely discrediting the other person in most situations, especially if there's some truth to the allegations, even if it's completely out of context, but even something as small as, yes, I was there at that time and said that thing, those are big. That's actually not small. Those are big facts because it's not all completely made up. And offensive as it may feel, you really have to address the facts. You need to explain as objectively as possible the nature of the relationship with the individual. Because again, it is important context. An investigator should know if someone has reason to want to, you know, compromise your eligibility or just mess with you in general. But at the end of the day, they're still going to be investigating the facts because it's been alleged and they're going to look into it. What's your read, Lindy, on whether the system, the investigators, the system in general, do a good job of distinguishing between a credible report and a weaponized one?
0: I mean, I warned you, Elizabeth, I have a spicy take on this because someday I will release all of the notes for what my ex-husband told my background investigator, maybe for Valentine's Day. I don't know. People can say all kinds of terrible things, right? And so I do feel like you bring up a good point. People can, the narking rules are real, right? For current clearance holders or even for other folks, the government, DCSA specifically, is trying to make it easier for folks to both self-report and for other individuals to report. I think we could see that system used, but the government typically, you won't find out about those narking reports unless there is some credible reason for the government to investigate it, right? So if they have, if a single instance of somebody going after you, the government doesn't follow up on that. And I've seen examples of that and talked to DCSA about that. People can report something. If there's no there there, the individual doesn't even know about it. Now, if there's a there there, it ties back or it does, oh, there's something in your investigative file that that pulls a thread there, then they will investigate. And then the way I do see it come up is, again, for either an initial or a, you know, reinvestigation when we were doing those periodic reinvestigations, there are the certain people that they will interview. And again, in my case, as many times as I told them, my ex-husband is not going to have anything nice to say about me. They're still going to talk to him. And that still became like a delay and an issue. So my PSA for folks who have abusive or, you know, traumatic people, and it could be an employer, it could be a spouse, it could be a lot of people, you're going to have to deal with the yuck of having to go through that process. In my case, it dredged up things that had happened that I had to go back and have conversations about. This is why I'm like a huge like personal advocate for having a personal advocate. Again, whether it's an attorney or a consultant or a friend that you can talk to and kind of say like, hey, this is what happened. Having another sane person in the process is helpful because, you know, to your point, like there's a back and forth, right? I just say like, one of the things my ex-husband said is that I was a joke and I don't take my job seriously. And I was like, not adjudicatively relevant, right? So, hey, it all goes back to reading the adjudicative guidelines. Right. I was able to tell the investigator, they didn't care, but I was able to say like, don't ask me if I'm a joke. Maybe I am, maybe I'm not. The government doesn't care. But knowing like what is a credible, to your point, if they're reporting about alcohol consumption, then you might have to mitigate that and say like, well, actually, I mean, no DUIs, no record. I'm very financial issues. If they're saying you spend outside your means, I'm like, well, pull my credit report, right? In my case, I literally went back and said a lot of the accusations made against me. This is why I do say keep the receipts. And so I'll say, okay, you think I have these things? Nope. Pull my credit report. Here's this, here's that. These accusations are not true. So if you think there's somebody, whether it's a former coworker talking about work ethic or something else, I always say get ahead of that by mitigating it yourself in the process. Although sometimes you're just blindsided and you don't know. And then congratulations, you get to work it through later. I don't know.
2: Well, I mean, I think in both circumstances, blindsided or not, your point of having someone to talk to about the situation, someone trusted, is important. And it really helps with the perspective and the objectivity, because it will be very hard. It's always hard in these situations to be objective when there's clearly an issue with the other person or they wouldn't have done what they did. And then having to sort of have the appropriate perspective of being able to address the underlying allegations, or to your point of being able to identify whether it's adjudicatively relevant, but you're very well suited to be able to say that, right? You have a lot of experience in the area. For a lot of people, they might jump to that conclusion because that feels emotionally like the right answer, like that's not relevant because it's not true. So I've heard people say, I don't want to answer questions about that. That's very personal and it's not true. Okay, but it would be of concern under the adjudicative guidelines if it were true. And so unfortunately, we do have to address why it's not true. I understand that it's emotionally charged, but you know, to the facts, again, like they're going to investigate the facts. So, you know, carefully considering the allegations, finding a trusted person to help keep those emotions in check is very important. Being honest when it's personal, and especially if it's a former romantic situation, you know, I don't want to say people tend to lie, but certainly we're all our own self-advocates, right? And maybe don't want to admit when something negative happened, but trying to hide that is going to make it much harder if there's a grain of truth to any of it, right? Being unable to admit or unwilling to admit to the kernel of the bad thing makes it much more hard to dispute the other stuff that may actually be what's causing the problem. Being meticulous in your responses, to your point of receipts, I don't know what it is about these situations, but it is so easy for people to just, they want to do sort of the version of nah, right? Like, nah, they're a liar, nah. You got to get more specific than that. And this is a really hard one, but for a lot of people, but in most cases, not engaging the accuser is a difficult thing. People want to, you know, reach out and cuss them out, or, you know, just give them a piece of your mind. Every situation is different on whether, you know, contact is appropriate, but in a lot of times it can just make things worse. Another area in this, the sub area of this area is, you know, reporting the threats to report. So sometimes it's not that someone has submitted a report, but they're saying, I will report you for this. If it's just an open, you know, threat, that's a interpersonal conflict and a call to maybe evaluate your relationship with that person. If it's a threat to get you to do something else, that becomes more significant and something that you really need to think about, whether this is an intention to try to blackmail you into something, even if it doesn't have to do with classified information, right? And whether that's something that needs to be reported. If you're feeling lost or you can't see the issues objectively, as you said, Lindy, right, get advice. These can be exceptionally difficult issues to address alone, and they often deal with sensitive and personal circumstances. You know, so we've talked a bit about how to respond once someone has reported something. Is there anything that you think a clearance holder should be doing before this happens when a relationship starts to go sideways to protect themselves?
0: I'm the last person you should ask. Clearly, I've made incredibly poor life choices. Do not ask me. Just pray and hope for the best. That's gotten me this far. No, I mean, I think just like ultimately, I'm an optimist. The truth wins, right? So I think to your point that you can like have a cool head about it. And I will say, like, again, people, you can make mistakes and not be perfect. You can have had extramarital affairs. You can have all kinds of people who will say unpleasant things about you in your background investigation and still get a clearance. Why? Because the government cares about people who are reliable and trustworthy, not about perfection. And so again, having go to therapy separately from your clearance process, right? Unpack, deal with all of your traumas, and then get your head in order and go through the process. What I tell folks, like, you can, you know, even having any number of things in your background can be mitigated. So that's like my biggest like advice. Like, you don't have to be perfect. You don't have to have it. Because again, we all have different family narratives. This is my, again, my PSA too. Like, I don't want victims of domestic abuse or people with traumatic family backgrounds with family members who have been incarcerated. Like, I know amazing people who have amazing work to give to the federal government who are held back by personal traumas. And I think if there's a takeaway here is like, your brother can say he hates you. Your ex-spouse can say they hate you. Your former lover can say they hate you. If you own up to it and you are honest in the process and you are a different person today than you were when you did those things, time can be a mitigating factor. Don't let that keep you from going through the process. I hear from too many people who are like, well, my family story is too traumatic to go through it. And I don't want them talking to all these people. I'm like, no, you can make it. You might not want to, but you can go through the process. You will survive.
2: I think that is really incredibly important. I think, you know, especially in a situation like this, I think that it's always important. I always say, and I know you do too, like, don't count yourself out, right? Like, we all have things. Most people do anyway. And we are constantly growing. And that's a great thing. But especially in this situation where the whole point, if someone was doing this intentionally, is that fear, right? It's that sort of reaching in to affect you in a way that they maybe no longer are able to, and not giving into that. Obviously taking it very seriously and following all the steps that we've discussed. But, you know, I want to reiterate the importance of deep breaths and a focus on the facts. I love the positivity, right? Absolutely important. There are often so many emotions in these circumstances. It's easy to get caught up in the facts of the relationship or the credibility of the person of who made the reporting, but lose sight of those facts. The government will need to assess those facts, and deep breaths, focus on the facts, and you'll get through it.
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7: Hello and welcome to the show. I'm Federal News Network reporter Drew Friedman. The public's overall view of civil servants is trending upward, along with increasing public support for a nonpartisan federal workforce. Those findings come from a recent report from the Partnership for Public Service. Their research found that close to two-thirds, or 65% of Americans, believe that civil servants are competent. That's up from 57% last year. Over time, their research has shown that positive views of civil servants have continued to rise. That's happened at least for the last several years. The latest polling results mark the highest positive responses since the nonprofit started measuring public views of civil servants back in 2021. Between then and now, public agreement that civil servants are committed workers has increased by 15%. For more on the survey results, I recently spoke with Senior Research Manager at the Partnership for Public Service, Paul Hitlin.
8: Each year, we've been asking people questions about their perceptions of civil servants. Two of the questions we've been asking are, do you agree or disagree that civil servants are competent? And do you agree or disagree that civil servants are committed to helping people like you? Members of the public. And what we found this year is that both the positive ends of those questions were the highest they've been since we started measuring in 2021. So this year, 65% of the public agreed that civil servants are competent, and that was up from 57% last year. We found that 61% of people agree that most civil servants are committed to helping people like me, up a few points from 56% last year. And as I said, we've been doing this for a while now, since 2021, and those were the highest marks we've seen over that time. So there's a lot of potential reasons for that. We're not 100% sure why, but what appears to be clear is that attacks from the Trump administration on the civil servants are not harming people's views of the civil servants, and it may actually be backfiring in a way. People may actually be learning more about what civil servants do, what the federal workforce does, and at least in some small ways, improving their views of what the federal workforce does.
7: And you said you don't know exactly the reasons why it's changing, but do you have any, like, from your focus groups or discussions or anything, is there any like general sense you can give me of why that might be?
8: I'll have to be cautious in that and say we don't know for sure. What we hope, and we've seen this anecdotally, is that there has been a lot of news reporting on what when certain people are laid off or when programs have been cut, there's been more reporting about the workings of those programs than there have been in years past. Sometimes it takes something to be closed down for it to get a lot of attention. So what's possible is that people are learning more about what these various agencies and departments do or have done when they get cut. And that may contribute to what the public understands about people and who they see as, you know, the federal workforce.
7: You know, another important part of that, like, civil service section of the report is obviously the views of how important it is to have a nonpartisan civil service. And it looks like those numbers are rebounding, maybe not necessarily to 2024 levels, it looks like. But can you talk about, you know, what you saw in that trend? And if, again, if you have any ideas of why there has been that shift?
8: So what we've found is that this year, 76% of Americans agree that a nonpartisan civil service is important for having a strong American democracy. That is a pretty high number as is. 2 years ago, in 2024, it was even higher. It was 87% agreed, which is about as universal you're going to get on anything. Last year, there was a bit of a dip. It dropped down to 66% before rebounding 10 percentage points this year. There's definitely has been throughout even 66%. There's definitely been, you know, a large majority of the country that believes in a nonpartisan civil service and sees value in that. We think last year that a lot of that dip came among Republicans as the Trump administration changed some of their hiring rules and some of the other civil service protections. And so we think that had an influence on the views of Republicans last year. This year, it has sort of rebounded closer to levels it was before. Again, we're not certain why. It's possible that attention to, like, as I said before, attention to some of the agencies that have been cut or some of the stories of programs that have been ended, that has contributed to a greater understanding of the value of a nonpartisan civil service. We know that broadly the public does not think the Trump administration's cuts have been particularly effective. So it's also possible that they see that what has come out of these cuts and changes have not been positive. And so maybe the idea of a more partisan workforce is not actually beneficial. Again, all of that is conjecture, but I would again emphasize that, you know, the 76% is pretty high from any point of view, any way you look at it. So there's pretty widespread agreement that a nonpartisan civil service is important.
9: You also mentioned, Paul, a minute ago, just the views on the effectiveness of the Trump administration's cuts. And I know the report talks a lot about that and just opinions on how the administration is managing the federal government. Can you talk about, you know, what you're seeing in terms of the trends of, you know, how the public is responding to what they're seeing from the Trump administration here?
8: Well, what we've found is that the majority of the country opposes the Trump administration's changes to the federal government. 52% of people say they oppose, only 39% say they support, with another 9% saying they're unsure. These are very similar numbers to what we saw last year in 2025. So there's been consistent opposition to the changes being made by the administration. We also ask people, do you think that these cuts have made your lives better or worse? Far more people say it's made their lives worse than better. Only about 1 in 4 people say it's made their lives better. And there's a large percentage of people who don't know. But in general, people are saying these cuts are having a negative impact. Certainly the majority of people are saying that. We also ask people, do you consider the government wasteful? This is something we've asked year after year. There was actually a big increase from last year to this year. So last year, 61% of people said the government's wasteful, which is a high number. That number shot up to 75% this year. So what we could take away from that is it's pretty clear that the Trump administration has not convinced the public that they've made the government less wasteful. There could be whole reasons for why that increased, but it does not seem to suggest that they've won over the public in thinking that DOGE and other efforts have succeeded in cutting waste. And connected to that, we have also been really interested in people who support the Trump administration's efforts, trying to understand what it is they support about it. And what we found is that by far, people who supported the cuts are really focused on trying to make the government more efficient and save money. Very few people who support it said that they were really interested in giving the president more power. The issue of finances and efficiency was overwhelmingly the reason why people supported those cuts. So we think that's a really important point, too, that the effort to change the civil service into something potentially more political doesn't seem to be the reason why people who are supporting the efforts, why they're in favor. It seems to be, you know, they believe or hope that the cuts will create new efficiencies. There's evidence that so far that hasn't happened. There's more government spending this year than last year. But that's really what we found, why supporters who were mostly Republicans are in favor of the changes that are happening.
9: You also mentioned a little bit about impacts and how people are, you know, feeling the effects of some of the changes here. And I know that you guys have done research about this before, about, you know, just how much they're feeling the changes or the cuts to government. Was there any research in that area in terms of like the types of impacts people are feeling, whether it's on a personal level, job level, community level?
8: About 1 in 3 Americans say that they or someone they know has felt the impact of cuts to government. There's a wide range of observations. And what's also important to remember, what we've learned, is that people in the public understandably tend not to make a lot of distinctions about government cuts versus government shutdowns versus some of the other things that are going on. So when we did this survey, obviously inflation has been a big issue now for a while. We actually did the survey while there was a partial shutdown of the Department of Homeland Security, and TSA lines were quite long. So a lot of people were mentioning things like that as the issues that they've witnessed as a result of the cuts. Now, again, we know that the public doesn't make distinctions whether a TSA line is long because there was a cut or because there was a shutdown. You know, to the understandably to the American people, why that is not necessarily important. To them, it's all the federal government not serving the people as well as it should. But to answer your question more directly, we heard a lot of people tie cuts in with inflation and issues with the economy. And because of the timing of it, there was definitely a lot of people who said the TSA lines were a problem. There were some people who've talked about it being harder to reach Social Security help, veterans benefits. You know, there's been a number of articles written on that, and we heard some of that from the people we surveyed as well.
9: There's so many Americans who indicate they are uncertain about the consequences of the way the Trump administration is managing government. Can you just tell me a little bit more about, you know, what you noticed there?
8: For a lot of our questions, we get high numbers of people who say they don't know to answers, which is not generally unusual, but we find that there tend to be higher for questions that we ask about the government than for a lot of other questions in other surveys. We attribute that to a lot of people don't know much about the government, and they don't know a whole lot about specifics about cuts or management of the government, and especially among political independents. We find high numbers of people who will not give an answer. They rather than give an opinion, they will say they don't know. And we understand that, you know, the inner workings of the federal government is not something a lot of Americans think much about. And that's a challenge with a lot of the work we do, is trying to educate people, and we also want to meet people where they are. And so they don't spend a lot of their time thinking about agencies or Schedule PC or these types of things. And that's reflected in the percentage of people who answer they don't know to a lot of our questions. We also think it's a potential opening for the partnership and for other organizations that want to communicate the value of the civil service and federal work. A lot of people may have little conception or not a lot of preconceived notions about what it means to work for the government or what the government does. And so there's a opening there for people to communicate and explain why the work the federal workforce does is really important to helping the American people.
9: You may have already just answered this with kind of what you just said, but I'm curious if if people are reading this report, what's the main thing that you'd want them to understand or to know from these findings?
8: The main thing is that the way the Trump administration is managing the federal government is not popular in the country. In fact, the majority of people are opposing the changes that they're seeing, particularly the cuts to the workforce and cuts to government programs. This opposition has been steady for the last year. And while there's some partisan differences, Democrats and independents are very opposed to how the Trump administration is handling the management of the government. It appears that in many ways the Trump administration is out of step with the country in terms of what the public wants from their federal government. Broadly, wanting efficiency and being good with resources makes a lot of sense. And there's always places where that could be improved. But the haphazard nature of the cuts and of the workforce is not a strong way to be smart about the government, and the public is indicating that they understand that as well.
9: Just out of curiosity, do you have any other research coming up? Are you going to be looking into this more?
8: We've been studying overall levels of trust in government. We've been doing that for a while, so we will have a report coming up in a couple months focused on that and focused a bit more on the trends we've seen since we've been doing this since 2021. And we're going to continue to monitor public opinion, you know, over time to see if there are changes in how the administration is managing the government. We find that this work is important because it is a different angle than most survey organizations use. There's a lot of surveys done, as you probably know, about the political angle of the people's support, you know, who they might vote for. What we're focused on is the management of government and the inner workings of the federal government. And so the questions we ask and our goals are slightly different. And that's, we think, pretty important. We think that's a subject area that's not covered as much as the politics. And so we're definitely going to continue this work for the foreseeable future.
9: Paul Hitlin is Senior Research Manager at the Partnership for Public Service. As part of last year's sweeping federal workforce reductions, probationary employees separated from their jobs at a higher rate than federal employees overall. That's according to recent findings from the Government Accountability Office. Out of the agencies that it analyzed, GAO found that during 2025, Probationary employees separated at an average rate of 19%. That's compared with about 15% of all federal employees. At the same time, those employee separation trends are raising questions about how federal hiring prospects will look going forward. After the workforce reductions, many agencies have started to expand recruitment efforts, including efforts from the Office of Personnel Management in search of early career employees. For a closer look at their recent findings, I caught up with GAO Director of Strategic Issues, Don Locke.
10: We did see some probationary employees who were, what I'd say, unduly impacted in certain agencies. For example, at the Department of Energy. Now, this is the agency that in part oversees our energy challenges and our nuclear safety. For them, 19% of all agency employees were separated. However, 34% of the probationary staff were let go. And similarly, the Department of Agriculture. So this is the agency that helps us with our nation's food safety and protecting natural resources, amongst other duties. They showed a similar trend, with about 30% of all employees separating versus the nearly 42% of probationary staff who were separated.
9: And just for a little bit of context too, early 2025, can you talk about what actions were taken and why there were such large numbers of probationary separations?
10: As I think your listeners might know, since early 2025, the administration had directed agencies to reduce their workforces and restrict hiring for most positions. So this did lead to a staffing decline at nearly all major agencies. These executive orders and OPM's accompanying guidance really it really reshaped the probationary landscape by asking agencies to, for example, identify all probationary employees and determine whether they should be retained. Agencies are also no longer required to factor in probationary employees' performance. And then in addition to that, according to OPM, these probationary employees do not have or do not currently have any rights to appeal. And you know, Drew, what's interesting about this is just 3 months ago, OPM launched an initiative to strengthen the pipeline of early career talent who are entering the federal workforce. But leading up to this, these executive orders and the OPM guidance resulted in the separation of more than 50,000 of these early career individuals. So it's a bit difficult to understand the reasoning behind these actions.
9: Yeah, no, I think you bring up a good point that there has been this sort of swing first kind of to just work towards reductions. Now we're seeing a lot more hiring actions and efforts to onboard people. So it is interesting. Do you have any other either comments on that trend that you're seeing or any other planned research in that area?
10: So we do plan to continue this work. And what we're going to do is we're going to take a deep dive into specific agencies to really determine the impact and what this all means for meeting their missions. But that work is in its early stages. We have not been able to assess the impact on the outcomes, but what I will say is the ability of federal agencies to fulfill their missions and meet their goals with significantly reduced staff is an open question. So these skills gaps, this is when an agency doesn't have enough people or the right qualified people to achieve its mission, has been on GAO's high-risk list since 2001. And it's hard to imagine that these reductions have not exacerbated the skills gap problem. However, again, without the reduction in force or reorganization plans that these agencies are to have by now, it has not been possible for us to truly determine impacts or what this all means for meeting mission needs, which are ultimately the needs of the American people.
9: Going back to this report a little bit more specifically, you mentioned some examples where we saw agencies with big gaps between probationary separations and other employee separations, but it also talks about the numbers, so just by scale. So who were some of the biggest or smallest agencies in terms of just the number of separations overall?
10: Within just this bucket of the health and safety mission agencies, we saw the biggest separations at the Department of Agriculture and the Department of Interior. Both agencies separated more than 30% of their workforce during our time period, whereas agencies like the Department of Homeland Security or the Department of Veterans Affairs had the lowest separations at about, I think they both came in at about 10%.
9: You mentioned a little bit earlier as well, some of the regulatory changes that are going on for probationary employees and just how the probationary period operates. Can we start with, you know, before 2025, what did those protections look like for probationary employees?
10: Prior to the current executive orders and the OPM regulations, like, these probationary employees had really 1 to 2 years. It was a training ground. It was kind of the last step of their hiring process. And really, those employees were let go if they didn't meet certain performance standards. Now those performance standards have been taken away, and really agencies can terminate at will if they're not meeting what they call the mission need.
9: And then there were also changes as well to the appeals process for probationary employees. What did we see there from OPM and from the Trump administration?
10: So before, the Merit System Protection Board was responsible for the appeals process, and OPM has since started making changes in that area and will potentially be the entity that takes over for MSPB. But that remains to be seen. That's all in draft right now and has not come to fruition.
9: And when you had this report come out, did you receive any sort of response from OPM on some of the findings that you had here?
10: They provided technical comments, which we incorporated, but there was no other response given.
9: You know, one other piece that I do want to get to as well, you had this really interesting map where it shows where probationary employees separated the most based on the state that they're in. Was there anything that was interesting there in your research and the findings of, you know, just where probationary employees were impacted the most?
10: Well, I think we fully expected to see that there would be a number of probationary employees separated in Maryland and in DC, where a good chunk of federal agencies were. What we didn't expect to see were the number that were separated, for example, in Maine or Alaska. But again, we don't understand the reasoning behind that or the impact that it's created, because we haven't taken that deeper dive yet. So that's what we hope to find out what caused all that when we proceed with this work.
9: Yeah. And can you talk a little bit more about the upcoming work you have? What are some of the other questions that you're going to be trying to answer about all this?
10: We're going to be looking at not just the separations, but also some of the hiring that's been done. We're going to look at how contractors have been impacted, if more contractors have been brought in because of the reduction in the workforce. And what we really, ideally, what we'd like to see are the cost savings of all of this, if there have been any, what the costs have been, what the savings have been, and what the impact overall has been to mission.
9: Awesome. Well, I think that's going to be some really interesting work, and I'm excited to learn more. So thank you so much, Dawn.
10: Of course. Thank you, Drew.
9: Dawn Locke is Director of Strategic Issues at the Government Accountability Office. And that's it for today's show. Until next time, I'm Drew Friedman.
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0: From ABC News, I'm Mike Dubusky. Much of the western U.S. is dealing with severe heat and dry conditions, and that means wildfires are threatening several states. Red flag warnings are up across Washington state after the region around Spokane was scarred by a complex fire. In Nevada, outside Reno, the Bug Fire has now consumed several thousand acres. It started days ago in California. Utah fire officials, meanwhile, are still trying to get to the site of that helicopter crash, which killed two people trying to fight the Widemouth 2 fire there. And it's not just in the U.S. Canadian Premier David Eby has declared a state of provincial emergency as wildfires burn across British Columbia. Columbia.
1: This was a remarkable escalation in fire activity, and I just want to underline how quickly conditions can change on the ground, particularly for those who are facing evacuation orders.
0: Tens of thousands of people in Puerto Rico are now under a new water rationing program amid a severe drought in that U.S. territory. ABC's Andrew Dimbert has the details.
22: The growing water crisis in Puerto Rico, where extreme drought now forcing the Puerto Rican government to ration water in communities across the U.S. territory, with conditions growing worse over the last 2 months. July was the driest month ever recorded in San Juan in more than 120 years of records, roughly 68% of the island under drought conditions. The crisis complicated by years of decaying infrastructure.
0: The son of former President Biden is speaking out about his father's health.
23: In an interview with the BBC, Hunter Biden says his father's prostate cancer, which had spread to his bones, has now gone further. Hunter Biden says his father's cancer is now very painful and very debilitating, but he says the 83-year-old former president is still out there doing his thing. Asked about this, Biden's office declined to comment.
0: ABC's Stephen Portnoy. And Iran's top security official now says the U.S. must correct its behavior if it wants to see the Strait of Hormuz fully reopened. You're listening to ABC News.
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0: My name is Luis Fonsi. 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Don't be afraid to get help. Don't be afraid to put it out in the open, because it will be better for them and for their loved ones.
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6: Welcome back to CBS Eye on Veterans. I'm Navy veteran and journalist Phil Briggs, reporting for the military veteran website ConnectingVets.com. Now this week, we've got an incredible interview for you about the recent raid in Venezuela, where elite U.S. military forces, like 1st Special Forces Operational Detachment Delta, or Delta Force, successfully extracted the notorious Venezuelan president, Nicolas Maduro, and brought him to the U.S. to be tried on drug trafficking charges. Shortly after the raid, my colleague, Special Forces and Ranger veteran, author, and acclaimed journalist Jack Murphy published on the website thehighside.substack.com an article entitled Bold Delta Force Raid Leads to Capture of Maduro. But what really made this article stand out from the mainstream reporting we've all seen were the incredible details that Jack was able to include as a journalist with deep connections within the intelligence and special operations community. So here to go behind the scenes of this daring raid is Special Forces veteran, my buddy Jack Murphy. Jack, welcome back to Eye on Vets, brother.
7: Hey, Phil. Thanks for having me again.
6: Always good. And thought of you, I mean, almost called you over the weekend to just be like, hey, what's really going on? And before we even dive into that, Is it unusual to you, being a former Ranger, being former Special Forces, like how much we're seeing real time in an operation like this? Because I was always under the impression that these types of stories are obscure blips on the world news radar and no one ever connects the dots between U.S. intelligence, maybe CIA, maybe government. Is it weird we're even talking about this so openly?
7: Not anymore. You know, the speed of communications has, you know, sped up a lot over the last couple decades. And with social media, we saw both in Caracas and we saw in Abbottabad in 2011. You know, some of the first reports that there's a raid going on is local people on social media recording, why is there a helicopter over my city? What the hell's going on? So that's part of it. But the other part that, you know, I'm not particularly surprised that we're talking about this is, yes, these units do clandestine and low visibility operations around the world, stuff that you and I just don't hear about. But when they do kinetic operations, especially big, big like centerpiece operations like this, and abduct the leader of a country out of his palace and Shanghai him to a U.S. naval ship, that's going to come out in the press. Like, you're not hiding that. And sure enough, President Trump and the chairman of the Joint Chiefs of Staff, Marco Rubio and Pete Hegseth, did a press conference on it, you know, just like 12 hours later, and kind of laid out, not in granular detail, but quite a bit of detail about how the operation unfolded. So yeah, we're in a new era of information transparency, where it's basically impossible to have a unit that is overtly conducting combat operations and also maintain secrecy.
6: And certainly not in a country where people have cell phones, too. You're more likely to get away with it in the middle of Central Africa than you
7: and
6: would.
7: And conducting airstrikes and kidnapping the president. Yeah, I mean, that's going to come out.
6: All right. Let's just jump in. I'll just glean from the lead here to the article, and we'll kind of dive in from here. Because, again, this is incredible writing, incredible insight into what we just witnessed. But you

0: and his wife Celia Flores. The mission was called Operation Absolute Resolve. And as we just described here in the start, not your typical Joint Special Operations Command, a capture-kill raid, but was designed to serve as an arrest warrant based on a Department of Justice indictment against Maduro and his regime. In this sense, Delta operators were escorts to federal law enforcement officers. The preparation was over months and months. We'll get into that a little bit later this hour. The coordination of the CIA, National Security Agency, National Geospatial Intelligence Agency, and under the command of Air Force General Dan Kane, who formerly was the chairman of the Joint Chiefs of Staff, and prior to that worked as the head of the Joint Special Operations Command. So he kind of knew Black Ops firsthand. This is his bread and butter, so to speak. So having said all that, let's begin with my first question. Is it weird that we're using a military asset like Delta for something that seems more law enforcement?
1: Yeah, that's an interesting question. So the FBI hostage rescue team has a long history of working with JSOC. Delta helped stand that unit up. Many years ago when I was as a part of operations in Iraq with the Special Ops Task Force, we had a couple FBI agents from HRT out with us. Maybe the most direct comparison would be some of the rendition operations that Delta Force did in Libya, probably about 10 years ago now, where they went over to Libya and they grabbed terrorists. They had FBI agents embedded in their task force to actually make an arrest, because they're serving an arrest warrant that the United States has issued. And so this maintains that chain of custody, that a law enforcement officer is placing them under arrest, and they're then transported back to the United States for prosecution.
0: Okay, so not unheard of if you're in the know. Got it. What do you say to those who say he got reverse iced, though? I heard John Stewart use that term recently. You know, ICE gets a bunch of people and then swoops them off to another country. And we here are swooping into another country and bringing somebody, a foreign national, back to ours to be tried.
1: Well, same with that Honduran drug baron that we pardoned and sent back home. But then we're kidnapping Maduro and bringing him here for prosecution. It's goofy, I admit.
0: I mean, goofy being an understatement. Is it safe to say there's some hypocrisy going on here? We pardon one drug dealing foreign leader, and then we swoop in and we get another foreign leader and bring him to justice.
1: I think hypocrisy is a fundamental part of politics, and I can even accept the hypocrisy to a certain extent, because the pragmatism that's necessary to make deals in the national or international arena. But that said, we are, in my opinion, in an era of increased hypocrisy, contradiction, incoherence, and irrationality, to the point that it's hard to reconcile any of those things or make any sort of sense of them in your mind. And I think it's part of the era we're in. It's an age of shamelessness, it feels like.
0: I like that almost as much as reverse iced, an age of shamelessness. All right.
1: Now that said, I have no sympathy for Nicolas Maduro. I have no sympathy for the Manuel Noriegas or the terrorists that we scooped up in Libya. You know, they're not good guys. Soleimani was a really bad guy, and the world is a better place without him. But the question you have to ask is, just because this action is anti-Iranian, anti-Al-Qaeda, okay, but is it also pro-America? That's the bigger question, and I think that's the question that listeners will have to come to their own conclusions about. You know, I can give my opinion, but that's all it is. I'd certainly encourage people to think about that.
0: Yeah, and that's really what the entire tenor of this conversation I hope to be. It's just something to think about, and we're going to get back to the cool guy details here in a minute, but I got to ask, do administrations, this isn't about Trump, this isn't about Obama, this is just about U.S. government in general, do they always need to seek congressional approval to make a kinetic strike against somebody that is obviously doing harm to the world? I mean,
1: so I'm not a lawyer, but the president does have quite a bit of authority to deploy military forces, particularly if there's an imminent threat against the United States. And then he would have to inform Congress afterwards, possibly, you know, get a declaration of war, all the other stuff that goes along with that. But then

0: The imminent threat aspect of it is our government saying that, well, they're shipping fentanyl, you know, whatever drug into the United States and killing Americans, and that constitutes an imminent threat to America. How the AUMF authorizes, you know, preparation of the battle space in Venezuela is beyond me. I mean, you're going to have to talk to a lawyer that can explain that one, because, again, that's one of those contradictions that's hard for me to reconcile. But then in the press conference, they're like, yeah, we want the oil. And you can't make the claim, though, that oil in the ground in Venezuela is an imminent threat to American lives. Like, that just doesn't make any sense.
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0: My name is Luis Fonsi. A lot of people don't know enough about Alzheimer's and dementias. 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Don't be afraid to get help. Don't be afraid to put it out in the open, because it will be better for them and for their loved ones.
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3: And we're back at CBS, Eye on Veterans. I'm Navy vet Phil Briggs with ConnectingVets.com. Now, after the news broke of the recent Delta Force raid, where elite U.S. military forces extracted the notorious self-proclaimed leader of Venezuela, Nicolas Maduro, I read an incredibly detailed article about the mission from my colleague and Special Forces veteran Jack Murphy. Because of his personal experience in special operations and his deep connections in the intelligence community, he was able to get some details that were previously unreported. So here we jump into the part of our conversation where we talked about the immediate pivot from a case that targeted a drug-dealing leader that posed an immediate threat to U.S. citizens to our takeover of the entire country and their oil industry.
4: So they use this pretext of, you know, drug trafficking, and it is a pretext. I mean, you can watch that press conference for yourself, and I mean, they just come right out and say it, like, yeah, we're getting oil, man.
3: Yeah, you know, and then to say it's a threat directly, that the drugs themselves are a threat. I could understand Osama bin Laden was a threat.
4: Right.
3: And the whole Al-Qaeda, going all the way back to its origin, the Mujahideen, you know, I mean, I can understand.
4: Soleimani, I mean, was launching strikes. He had American blood on his hands.
3: Oh, my gosh, the countless strikes against U.S. forces in Iraq during GWAT. But then, you know, you look at Osama bin Laden and the pretext to even the war on terror with 9/11. You know, I can connect those dots and say, if you got to go somewhere and take out a bad guy, yeah. But those are different scenarios than a bunch of amped up free Americans doing lines of blow in the bathroom, you know, that they willingly chose to do at a nightclub. Those were people getting high that legit wanted to be doing it. I mean,
4: yeah, I mean, interestingly, you know, JSOC and Delta Force, they went after Pablo Escobar in the early 1990s. But that was because Pablo took down a civilian airliner. To kill, I can't remember the whole story, but to kill one person on that airliner, he blew up an airplane full of people. And that put himself in a totally different arena of international terrorism.
3: Oh, okay. So I had no idea. So there is, to some degree, a precedent with us chasing down drug dealers using military assets.
4: Oh, sure. Yes. They were non-state actors, though, okay? They were drug cartels. This is the, you know, his presidency is deemed illegitimate. You know, the election may have been rigged and a joke, but like it or not, he was the de facto leader of Venezuela.
3: Yeah. So much more than just a drug dealer when, as you'd mentioned, just seconds later, they're like, and now that we got control, we're also going to take care of all this oil for you. Like, yeah. Okay, which came first, chicken or egg? Which came first, cocaine or petroleum? I'm not sold.
4: Yeah.
3: All right. Let's talk about preparation for this. This is where your article really gets fascinating.
5: I was amazed at some of the details you can glean. Again, I respect our community enough to know that, you know, when you say source or sources, you know, we're not naming them here, but it's not because you're just making this up. This isn't spinning yarn. This isn't a fictional narrative or a fantasy. You guys have, you as a former member of the special operations community, do know some unique individuals. It's endlessly fascinating.
4: Just to touch on that about the use of anonymous sources, I mean, there's always a question, well, why do they need to be anonymous? Which is an understandable question. And yeah, a lot of times sources don't need to be anonymous. In this case, they are, because they are people in and around the United States government that have access to certain information. And if their names became public, they could potentially be prosecuted by the Department of Justice. And that's why anonymous sources have to be used. I'm a journalist. I have First Amendment rights. I have freedom of speech, freedom of the press. But a journalist's sources do not have those freedoms in the same way. And the government could go after them. And hence, yeah, that's why I use anonymous sources in this article, and why I even curtailed some of the information I was told. There's information about intelligence gathering and how we knew what we knew that I made a little vague in certain parts of the article. When it comes to sources, like human sources in foreign countries, you have to be very careful about that, because, you know, if one of our spies, a CIA guy, got exposed, that's really bad. But he's going to get, you know, a black eye, literally or figuratively, and kicked out of the country. If it's an intelligence source, a recruited foreign source overseas, that guy will be brought down into a basement and shot. And I mean, end of story. So you need to be really careful about that.
5: Well, you definitely treated it right here. And let's take a peek behind the curtain here. Just a couple of the facts I learned from this article. Again, talking about Operation Absolute Resolve and the capture of Venezuelan President Nicolas Maduro. And we talk about kind of the setup to this. They actually made a mock-up of where he was staying. And in addition to that, the intelligence prep work included finding out some really cool granular details. Share with me a little bit about that. Even the importance of knowing about his pets. That's so cool.
4: So that was a comment that the chairman of the Joint Chiefs of Staff made, that we were tracking where he was going, where he lived, what he was doing, even what his pets were. And that comment probably isn't too far from the truth. My understanding is that we recruited a source very close to Maduro, and I will leave it at that. This source was able to tell the United States intelligence community almost in real time about Maduro's movements. And we were tracking him in that manner for a couple weeks. As far as some of the other preparation that went into this, one of the things that really enabled this operation was a couple high-level defectors from the Venezuelan government over the last year or so. One of them was an intelligence chief. The other was one of the people who ran a state-owned oil company in Venezuela. And the CIA was able to use those guys to gain a lot of insight into what was going on inside Venezuela and figure out who we can work with in Venezuela. Who can we use as an intelligence source? Who can we use as a support agent? And we did, in fact, recruit a source network inside Venezuela. The CIA put some people on the ground in August, and they began establishing this network. As they got closer to the operation itself, they did things like emplacing various pieces of technical gear, like beacons for bombing targets or electronic jammers in key places, and these types of activities to sort of prepare the environment for the operation that was to come. So that's one part of, you know, what happened. And then, of course, the source that was recruited closer to Maduro. And then some of the other things that were done in the run-up to this, the lights in Caracas blinked out. Just as this operation was taking place, which is the same thing that happened in Abbottabad, Pakistan, when the SEALs went in to kill bin Laden. So, I mean, and President Trump, he said we did that with certain expertise that we have. Make of that what you will. I've also been told that we took control of the communications, the military communication system, as that operation unfolded. So those are some of the things that were done in the run-up to this operation to prepare for it.
5: Mm. So we have the ability to turn the lights out in just about any city in the world if we want to. That is,
4: I don't know if that's true, but in some cities, apparently we do.
5: That is wild. Yeah, I mean, I maybe shouldn't say so much as any city in the world, but yeah, just to think that at a moment's notice, the U.S. can just, you know, We need a little bit of darkness here. Let's just turn the lights right. off on the whole city.
4: You know, the thing is that the United States military fights at night, and they fight at night better than anyone else. But what's, you know, operating in an urban area that's well lit, turning off the lights gives them a tremendous advantage with their night vision.
5: Not to mention the fact that the power that enables the security systems just immediately goes out. So you've got, right. you know, a window of time there. Another cool thing you talked about as far as this mission goes, you talked about like flying in with the 160th there and masking the terrain.
4: Terrain masking, yeah. That's a technique that helicopter pilots will use. And basically you fly almost nape of the earth. You're flying like 100 feet off the ground. And what you're doing is you're positioning your helicopter's ingress path with a terrain feature between you and the enemy's radar installations. So you're using a mountain or a hilltop to conceal your movement as you come in. And then as you pop up over that terrain feature, maybe they see you, but that, by then it's too late. In this case, as they were coming up over that last terrain feature, we had all kinds of aircraft in the air doing suppressive airstrikes. And so they started eliminating those air defense units to create a path for the 160th pilots to fly into the target area. I believe it was a couple little birds, two Chinooks, and six or seven Blackhawks, I believe.
5: Wow, and, that's cool.
4: And the assault force was made up of C Squadron of Delta Force and elements of 3rd Ranger Battalion. Those were the two elements on the assault team. Again, as we mentioned earlier, two FBI HRT guys were along for the ride to make the arrest.
6: Julia owed the IRS thousands.
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3: This is CBS Eye on Veterans, the weekly show that looks at life through the eyes of our military vets. And I'm Navy veteran Phil Briggs. Now we've been talking about Operation Absolute Resolve, where Delta Force and elite special operations teams recently captured and removed the president of Venezuela, Nicolas Maduro, in a covert pre-dawn mission almost straight out of Hollywood. Our guest, Jack Murphy, special forces veteran and journalist, recently wrote an article for The High Side, national security news outlet, and revealed some granular details about the mission from sources whose identity must be withheld for operational security. We talked about a rare FBI unit that works alongside special operations forces and was there for the capture of Maduro.
4: Yeah, the FBI HRT team is very interesting to me because they are, in a sense, operators. Some people would probably cringe at me using that term, but they're highly trained. They know how to do close quarter battle and hostage rescues, and they've gotten very good at what they do. If you remember the Bunker Boy story from a handful of years ago, mm-hmm. where that crazy guy kidnapped the kid and brought him in the bunker, and HRT successfully rescued the kid. So they are assaulters, you could say. They do diving, they do parachuting, all that special ops type stuff, but they are also badged FBI agents that can collect evidence, do investigations, and make arrests. And that's something that Delta Force doesn't do. By design, it doesn't do that because of some of the laws that we have, posse comitatus and so forth, about the military operating domestically, which actually brings me to a funny point. Going into a country like Mexico or Panama, Venezuela, wherever, and grabbing up a drug cartel guy is a time-honored technique that the DEA calls habeas grabis.
5: That's an actual term for it.
4: That's a nickname. It's not an official term, but it's a term that has been used in those communities for a while.
5: See, this is the stuff you get by talking to Jack Murphy. You're not going to read this in the Post. The Times doesn't have this. You gotta be with somebody that's smoked cigars and drank some bourbon with tier one guys to get these kinds of things. Is it true, you think, that they actually built a structure similar to where he was staying in order to practice getting in and getting out and knowing, you know, your infill and your exfill technique?
4: Yes, my understanding is they did have a full-scale mock-up that was pretty detailed, and I'm not sure exactly where there's one or two places where it could have been, but suffice to say it was in the Fort Bragg area, North Carolina, where they did those rehearsals.
5: And to think somewhere out there in America is like a group of contractors and carpenters and stuff that have this super secret contract where, hey, what are you building over there? Nothing.
4: Yeah. Nothing, dude. I think a lot of those guys are actually former special ops guys themselves that get these contracts. And yeah, you're kind of right. I mean, there are these people who are cleared, like, you know, you're at least going to be limitedly read on to whatever's going on.
5: All right. Some more fun facts from this article. Talk about some of the military hardware or just, you know, what is in one of these mission sets. You'd mentioned 150 aircraft, but talk to me a little bit about like some of the tools we use just in the nature of these type of operations.
4: Oh, well, I mean, I think most people are familiar at this point from films, if nothing else. You know, these guys are jocked up with the body armor and night vision and all kinds of weaponry. But they're also going to carry all kinds of manual ballistic and explosive breaching tools. That's going to be a big thing, especially in Latin America. If you've ever been down there, there's a lot of security. There's a lot of barbed wire. There's a lot of heavy doors that you would have to get through. And as the operators came up and they cleared this structure, Maduro was in the process of trying to close the steel door on a panic room that he was trying to hide in. And that's when the Delta guys caught up with him and he was placed under arrest. Him and his wife were both placed under arrest.
5: And then, of course, the aircraft we're talking that are, you know, above just for the opening salvo of a mission like this, the aircraft, you know, are everything from what, F-22s and
4: Yeah, fighters, bombers, remotely piloted drones, all that stuff was up there. I should also mention, too, that this operation involved the deployment of a Ranger battalion, a Delta Force squadron, and a SEAL Team 6 squadron. And the SEALs hit secondary targets in Venezuela at the same time that all of this was going on. And unfortunately, I'm not totally understanding just yet what those targets were. We'll probably find out about that in the future. But they were involved.
5: Let's take a sidebar real quick and just talk about what appeared to be what a photo that Trump himself had posted to his Truth Social account of a captured Maduro in what appeared to be a DEA jacket. At what point did he get the Nike tracksuit, do you think?
4: So I think that happened once they got on the USS Iwo Jima. When the assault force came back and landed on the Iwo Jima, that was when Maduro was transferred from FBI custody to DEA custody. And I imagine that's because FBI did the op because they have a long relationship with Delta. But the indictment against Maduro is for drug trafficking. So he was turned over to the DEA, and they maintained custody of him, bringing him back to the United States.
5: Oh, okay. So there's a little more signaling going on than what we think with these pictures. You know, the DEA jacket shows that he's wanted on drug crimes. The Nike tracksuit shows, like many tracksuits through the generations, that he is a drug dealer.
4: Need some more gold chains, maybe.
5: Right, or something. Should have let him take his sleep mask off at least. I don't know what that was about, but that's,
4: it's you know, that it's interesting that that picture. I mean, Trump posted it, so I mean, he had his reasons. But I'm told that Maduro has been treated as a de facto head of state. That's why they didn't put him in an orange jumpsuit, and they didn't they tried to keep him away from the news helicopters. They didn't necessarily want to do like a perp walk with him. And I've also been told that he's been video recorded almost constantly since they grabbed him up. The reason being, in case the Department of Justice or the military at any point has to refute allegations that torture was used. So they want to have, you know, irrefutable evidence.
5: All right. So it's more than just my comical take on fashion. Got it. Okay. All right. So many fascinating things in this article. This wasn't without sort of a two-way fight, though. And I hadn't heard until I'd read this article that we were hit by enemy fire.
4: Yes. I'm still finding out more about this operation and may end up writing more about it. I've been told that the number of enemy KIA during this operation is somewhere around 80. That includes, according to the Cuban government, 32 Cuban officers that were ostensibly Maduro's bodyguard, which tells you a couple of things. Obviously, there's a Cuban nexus to all of this. But furthermore, why does Maduro need Cubans to guard him? He doesn't trust his own countrymen to do that. Somebody that has popular support is, you know, going to have people from his country guarding him, right? If he was a legitimate leader. So these are questions to ask. I'm told that there were two civilian casualties. We blew up a radio tower and it fell over on a shack that, you know, some local civilians were using as a home. So, I mean, any kind of collateral damage is tragic, but I do think they tried to minimize it as best they could on this operation. As far as other engagements, I mean, one of the helicopters got shot up on the way in, but maintained, you know, it was flyable, and they continued with the mission. And then on the way out, there were more suppressive fires from airstrikes, and it sounds like the helicopters may have suppressed some enemy positions as well.
5: Which, again, speaks to what you said at the top of the interview here, is that, you know, some of the biggest heroes are not necessarily the guys kicking in doors, but it's the 160th. You know, the Night Stalkers flying in. I mean, you're flying the plane. You're not, you can't even really defend yourself that well.
4: It's hard to articulate to people just like how talented those pilots are, and the things that they can do with their aircraft. You'd be amazed. I've been on them and watched them set a helicopter down on a street in the middle of Mosul, Iraq at night with telephone wires and electrical wires all around us fluttering in the rotor wash. And they're able to maneuver that aircraft just in the perfect place, get you right down, put you where you belong. I've been on little birds landing on rooftops and stuff like that. I mean, again, not trying to like make this about me. I'm just saying it's incredibly impressive what those pilots are able to do.
5: So cool. Yeah. In fact, I remember talking to the author of the book, The Making of a Night Stalker, an incredible book. And even in your memoirs, I was it your memoir that talks about John Waning, or where you're sitting on the...
4: That might have been me.
5: Yeah. Yeah. You described the term for sitting on the edge of the chopper, you know, the gun ready, sitting almost on the, like a horse.
4: Yeah, sitting on the pod of the little bird facing forward. Yeah, John Waning it.
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5: Hello and welcome back to CBS Eye on Veterans. I'm Navy vet Phil Briggs from ConnectingVets.com. And we're rolling into the new year with a story as explosive as the fireworks on New Year's Eve. Jack Murphy, a Special Forces veteran and journalist, recently dropped an article on The High Side, national security news outlet, that gives us a behind-the-scenes look at the capture of the notorious president of Venezuela, Nicolas Maduro, by U.S. Special Operations. We'll wrap this hour with a deeper look into the mission, an interesting note about the U.S. Navy's role, and hear some important takeaways from Jack, who's personally been involved in classified missions as a Ranger and Special Forces. USS Iwo Jima. Just a little bit about that. Like, so he went from his compound and we got him and then flew to a Navy ship.
4: Right. I believe they launched from that ship also.
5: Hmm.
4: So off the coast, and I mean, I'm not a Navy guy, but the Iwo Jima is like an amphibious strike aircraft, I think it's called, or amphibious assault craft or something. And it's one of those, it has a flat top, sort of like an aircraft carrier, but I believe they only fly helicopters and Ospreys off of it, like rotary wing aircraft. And then inside the hull of the aircraft, the Marines can take their amphibious landing craft off of it and go to shore. So, yeah, again, I'm not a Navy guy, but that was the platform that they used.
5: Yeah, so cool. And I never got my surface warfare pin while I was in because I was just a lowly journalist. But I'll say that it is impressive, those kinds of ships. We've got a tool in the box for just about everything in the Navy. Shout out to the men and women of the USS Iwo Jima. You guys are awesome.
4: Yeah, especially whichever, you know, lowly private got wind of the operation and bet on, what is it, Poly Market against the Maduro regime the day before the operation. Did you see that?
5: No.
4: Yeah, somebody got on there and, you know, this one of these things where you can like bet against futures. It's like short selling, basically. And this guy, we don't know who, short sold the Maduro regime that it was going to be, hit in the next 24 hours than it was. And this guy put like 40,000 in and he drew like over $100,000+ the next day. And I have no idea who that was. I'm telling a joke that, you know, I imagine some like private chipping paint on the hull of the aircraft and gets wind that this mission's taking place, sees the helicopters taking off and gets on his cell phone. It's like, bye, bye, bye.
5: That's the E4 Mafia for you, baby. That is a brilliant.
4: Would it surprise you, though, if that came out, if that was the case?
5: Not at all. That would not. As a former E4 and, you know, kind of a derelict myself, definitely not. Not surprising at all. I think it's only a matter of time before we can bet on war things on DraftKings or on, you know, FanDuel.
4: That's what they're already doing that on. Yeah, I think it's called Poly Market.
5: You're such a nerd, Jack. I love it. You know all these dark things about the internet. That is great.
4: Yeah, it's my speciality.
5: The Dark Corners of the World, featuring Jack Murphy, your host. Let's look forward a little bit now. We've talked so much about this mission and kind of behind the curtain, but it remains to be seen, you know, after we pick up Maduro, he gets brought all the way from this Venezuela Navy ship. He's in New York. He's rooming with P. Diddy or something there in a jail in Brooklyn. Trump comes out and says, we're going to run it, meaning the U.S. government. What the heck does that mean?
4: Yeah, I mean, it doesn't really mean anything, does it? You know, when we go and do these things, so often the transition plan is simply, good luck, bro. You got this, you know, and you know, we've seen how that works out. And all of our partner forces from South Vietnam to Afghanistan to Iraq and elsewhere. But I think, in my understanding of this operation is, you know, despite some of the bluster, that this operation was seen more as a policy change rather than a regime change. And now we get into a game of semantics, of course. But why I point that out is that we removed Maduro, but we left the other key leaders in Venezuela in place. We didn't remove them. And so we're hoping to create this sort of like leadership gap that will be filled with new people that are more amenable to working with the United States government. And I think that's what Marco Rubio and Donald Trump are looking for, is a sort of fresh batch of leaders in Venezuela that are willing to work with, frankly, American oil companies.
5: Mm. You know, anytime you do that, you run the risk of like, okay, you have a policy initiative and you've rolled out your military assets, you've deposed a leader. So you own the policy on paper, but you don't own the back streets in the rural heartland of this country. Yeah. So what happens, as we saw in Iraq and Afghanistan, the locals can be easily turned to think that, well, now this is an anti-colonial, an anti-imperial initiative, and get out the big, bad American Westerners and fight for your right to party.
4: Yeah.
5: Do we run the risk of these, and what's the group I've heard about? Colectivos? The people that are loyalists to Maduro? Do we run the risk of them running around the street saying, look what America's trying to do to you? It's stealing our natural resources. Like, do they run this risk of this whole thing going sideways now on the back streets? Because people are like, yeah, I don't want to get ripped off by an American.
4: Yeah, no, there's definitely a risk there. And there are many Venezuelans who are understandably upset by this and upset by the instability that their government is going through right now. You know, even if everything goes according to plan, I've been told that America's reception in Venezuela is going to be icy, to say the least. There's going to be a bit of an uphill battle there. But it's also telling that there hasn't been like riots in the streets. There hasn't been like a resistance organization or insurgency kicking up in Caracas or elsewhere. You haven't seen any of that. And what can we take away from that? I mean, maybe it's that people are, you know, kind of okay with him going. You know, he may have outlived his welcome. Not for me to say, but that there haven't been like widespread protest movements or whatever. It seems like maybe it's not the biggest thing over the long term. But I mean, it remains to be seen. I mean, you're right. Like all of this could go sideways very quickly.
5: So, like, basically, if the average Venezuelan's daily life doesn't radically improve or at least feel like it's on the road to improvement, those people that were pretty impartial or frankly disgusted by Maduro, they could easily be swayed to be like, yeah, 6 months in, a year in, life just gets even worse. They could be convinced that this whole thing was,
4: right,
5: you know, bad and it's the dang Americans' fault.
4: Yeah, I mean, the VP was sworn in after Maduro was kidnapped. And it remains to be seen how much popular support she's going to have. But right now, she has some support. Yeah, I mean, it's a sort of transitory time for the Venezuelans. And I mean, I understand that everyone feels very nervous down there.
5: And it just kind of echoes of GWAT to me, because I'd imagine in all those cities, there was a time when they were like, yes, Saddam Hussein's gone, thank you. And then it's impossible to get your daily life done. And a year and a half later, you're like, what have you done?
4: It becomes, you know, even the people who supported you, you know, who didn't like Saddam or didn't like Maduro, but then 5 years later, they're like, why are the Americans still here? Yeah. Like, why are you still in my country? I don't get it. What are you doing here? And, you know, we can say that it's not colonialism, but if you have 100,000 American soldiers in South Vietnam or in Iraq, or if you put a lot of troops into Venezuela, that feels a hell of a lot like colonialism to the people that live there. And sometimes we don't really understand that as Americans.
5: Now that's where we'll leave it for this week. But to hear the full interview with Jack Murphy about this covert mission, you got to check out the CBS Eye on Veterans podcast. And for more incredible national security reporting, you got to check out Jack Murphy on the High Side at highside.substack.com. I'm Navy veteran Phil Briggs, and we'll be back again next week with more stories from our incredible military vets on CBS Eye on Veterans.
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8: From ABC News, I'm Mike Tabusky. Iran appears to be nearing a new deal with Oman. ABC's foreign correspondent Marcus Moore has the latest.
9: An official saying in the effort to reopen the Strait of Hormuz that Iran is very close to a deal with Oman that would secure navigation through the strait, but that any deal is contingent on the U.S., saying that the strait will not reopen unless the U.S., quote, corrects its behavior. Iranians have also reiterated demands for the U.S. to lift its naval blockade on Iranian ships and ports, as well as calling on the U.S. and its allies to halt any attacks on Iranian proxies across the region.
8: Georgia is the latest state to announce it's been hit with a cyber attack on its water treatment systems. The facility outside of Atlanta now confirming a hack in late July.
10: Now Georgia joins all these other states that have had similar cyber attacks on their water facilities, at least 12 states now. And what makes it particularly concerning, these attacks here, is that these cyber criminals, these attackers, these hackers, don't seem to be going after any money. They're not making any ransom demands. Instead, they've done things like, in some cases, changed passwords and essentially locked out utility operators out of their own systems.
8: ABC's Andrew Dimbert. Cybersecurity experts have floated Iran as a likely culprit. Major wildfires are burning right now across Washington, Nevada, and Utah. Crews in Utah say they still haven't been able to access the site of that fire helicopter crash, which left two people dead. The Canadian wildfire threat is still a concern for many in British Columbia, which has been put under a provincial state of emergency. Minister of Emergency Management Kelly Green.
11: We are facing an intense and harrowing situation in the Summerland area. And it is so difficult to be evacuated and not know when you will be able to return, not know what you'll be returning to, whether your home and your community will still be there.
8: And Puerto Ricans are being told to ration water amid a severe drought there. You're listening to ABC News.
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4: This is the Business of Government Hour, a conversation about leadership and management with government executives and thought leaders who are truly changing the way government does business. Welcome to the Business of Government Hour. I'm Michael Keegan, your host and leadership fellow at the IBM Center for the Business of Government. From improving the flow of health information to advancing the safe use of artificial intelligence, AI, technology is reshaping how healthcare is delivered. What will it take to make healthcare data available securely when and where patients and clinicians need it? How can government reduce regulatory burden while protecting privacy, safety, and trust? And what role should federal standards play as artificial intelligence moves more deeply into clinical care? We'll explore these questions and so much more with my very special guest, Dr. Thomas Keene, National Coordinator for Health Information Technology at the U.S. Department of Health and Human Services. Tom, welcome to the show. It's great to have you.
14: Michael, thank you for having me.
4: So, Tom, you bring a rare combination to this role as National Coordinator of Health IT. You're trained as an interventional radiologist. You're a software developer, an enterprise software engineer before entering medicine, and you served at many levels within the Department of Health and Human Services across two administrations. How do those seemingly separate worlds of engineering, clinical medicine, and federal policy come together to shape how you think about the mission of the Office of National Coordinator for Health IT?
14: Well, thanks for the question, Michael. You know, network digital computing really started sometime in the early to mid-90s, and it's transformed every aspect of the world, from banking to travel to the way that kids relate to each other and socialize. The one area where its promise really hasn't been realized is in healthcare. And the fact that I'm both a technologist and a clinician and a federal policymaker has given me insight into what needs to happen in order to allow the promise of network digital computing to transform healthcare for the benefit of patients, for the benefit of providers, and for the benefit of the system overall. As a clinician, I understand that tech has to support the provider and the patient. I'll give a specific example. Some years ago, there was a interesting product. It was an ultrasound machine, and the ultrasound machine would be used to do procedures on patients, to take biopsies, to drain fluid collections and the like. And the technology existed to link the ultrasound images to a CAT scan. And the idea is that the CAT scan has higher resolution images, and that while you were manipulating the ultrasound probe, say to biopsy a patient's liver, you could also see the CAT scan images in real time. And the images would flip around as you move the ultrasound probe, and this would presumably help you target biopsies more accurately. The technology was very expensive, and I suspect it took a lot of time to develop. The technology never really took off, and the reason is that physicians who do biopsies using ultrasound typically get enough information on the ultrasound to be able to do a biopsy, and if for some reason the biopsy is not amenable to ultrasound, you will do it under CT scan. There was no need to combine these two modalities. They were both already accessible. And so this was a solution, solving a problem that clinicians never asked to be solved. And so as a clinician, when I think about how do I support technology policy, I say, is the end result something that's going to help the patient? Is it something that's going to actually be adopted? Is it something that's going to actually help the clinician? I'll give you another example. The adoption of electronic health records, which I have the privilege of regulating, was done by a combination of mandate and subsidy. In the HITECH Act in 2009-2010 era, they told providers, you have to adopt electronic health records. And we will provide subsidy for that to happen. Now, overall, I think that transformation will benefit the healthcare system as a whole. But because it didn't happen in a natural and evolved way, there were a lot of frictions and challenges with it. Namely, provider burden from using the electronic health records started to become an issue. And the cost of maintaining the health records and of hospital budgets being able to sustain the technology became an issue. This was in contrast to the adoption of PAC systems, which are the imaging systems that people use to acquire and view radiologic images. The first PAC system came out in 1989 at the University of Maryland, and by the year 2000, adoption of PAC systems for digital imaging was almost universal. And that's because there was a strong business case. People wanted to be able to view the images everywhere. People wanted to get rid of the cost of developing and storing film. And so these are instances in which either the market solves a problem without really understanding the needs of the clinician or the patient, or in which government,

0: for the patients. Increasingly, patients empowered with their own health data are able to take control of their health. And as you know, 85% of the outcomes of a patient's health occur outside of the medical system. So we really want to get data to move. And that's something that my my experience, both as a clinician and a technologist, allows me to see. And I also understand that government can accelerate innovation. If we can create a baseline trust in technology, as we do through our health IT certification program, and if we can pay for technology, as CMS does, and in some instances, we can also get it to be adopted and used for the benefit of patients. So I think having the clinician angle is probably the most important, because I know what actually goes on in the field.
1: Absolutely. Excellent perspective. So, you know, I would like to get a sense of your, you kind of hinted at them in your response there, but what are some of the key priorities you're focused on right now?
0: Well, we really have three in this administration. The first is data liquidity. We want data to flow. Patients empowered by data, clinicians empowered by data, health systems empowered by data, not only provide better care, but can also provide better care at a lower cost. So to support data liquidity, we administer the HEFCA network, which is the nationwide network for exchanging health records for the purpose of treatment, payment, operations, public health, and other use cases. We are enforcing the information blocking rules, which are rules that say holders of information have to share information, patient's health information, for the benefit of the patient, at the direction of the patient, privately and securely. We want patients to get access to their data. So we're supporting on TEFCA the individual access services use case, so that patients can download their data to their phone and use it to take care of their own health. And of course, we're supporting administrative use cases with data movement. So for example, right now, health insurance companies spend hundreds of millions, if not billions of dollars, doing chart chase for prior authorization and claims adjudication, when in fact the marginal cost of moving digital data is close to zero. And so during my tenure, I would really like to see the health use cases, but also for the administrative use cases. So that's our first goal. The second is affordability and access. When data moves, it can bring down the cost of care. So for example, last summer, we finalized our HTI-4 rule, in which we require electronic health records to support real-time prescription benefit functionality. Real-time prescription benefit functionality allows doctors, in conjunction with patients, to see the costs of the medicines that are being chosen for a patient based on that patient's insurance benefit design. So, for example, if a patient has high blood pressure, there are dozens upon dozens of different medications that can treat that. And under a patient's particular insurance policy, some of those medications will be cheaper than others. Presenting this information to the doctor in real time allows the doctor, in conjunction with the patient, to choose the most economically viable, therapeutically equivalent alternative to treat the patient with. So why not choose a drug that's on formulary that costs the patient nothing or next to nothing, instead of choosing a drug that's off formulary that would require prior authorization, especially when the drugs are therapeutically equivalent. So our rule allows this information to be displayed, and I think at this point, close to 90% of electronic health records have actually adopted and implemented this functionality. In future rulemaking, we're looking at supporting scheduling and referrals. Right now, as you know, it's very hard to get an appointment with a doctor. And what we're being told by the market is up to 30% of a physician's time ends up not being used, either because of no shows or because the appointment times can't be scheduled in the proper way. What we would like to do is close that gap by supporting scheduling and referral functionality in the electronic health records. So affordability and access is our second goal. And finally, there's technology evolution. As I'd probably be drummed out of the business if I didn't say the phrase AI a dozen times during this conversation. But AI really holds forth the promise, not only of making clinicians more accurate, but also in empowering patients to take control of their health. And we want to make sure that the health information technology that we regulate will support the most modern, the most technologically advanced functionality that

0: and that includes AI. So these are the goals: data liquidity, affordability and access, and technology evolution.
1: I do want to go back before we get into them. I do want to go back to your point around the importance of a practitioner perspective. My two questions, I'm going to combine these. And one is, you know, you were working as a radiologist, as I understand it, in rural Ohio when cybersecurity attacks were hitting hospitals. And, you know, that direct experience with technology failure at the point of care, how did that inform you better than any policy briefing could? And also your time working with the Agency for Healthcare Research and Quality around the National Nursing Home COVID Action Network. Again, the pandemic, something that required crisis management, crisis decision-making. I'm thinking about combining these two questions in the sense of right at the front, you were the front line in Ohio, and then on a federal level when you were dealing with the COVID. How did that shape the way you operate and the way you lead?
0: Sure. Well, when making policy, I always ask, does this requirement or does this regulation or does this policy change actually change outcomes at the point of care? And I also ask, can the smallest hospital in Ohio actually implement this policy? So to your point, none of the hospitals I worked at, I think, was directly hit by a cyber attack. But in one instance, there was a single internet service provider in one of the small towns I worked at, and the ISP went out. And what this meant is that information could not transfer within the hospital because the hospital actually relied on the internet service provider to provide the information transfer. And it also meant that we couldn't read x-rays remotely, which is how we were covering the hospital overnight. So we had to, I got a call from the hospital CEO who said, all of a sudden our internet is down. Can you help us out? And we had to dispatch radiologists to go actually read the CT scans off of the scanners, which were still working, and to create paper records. So I know firsthand just how reliant hospitals are on technology. And it's something that I take into account when I create regulation and create policy. I also understand that our regulations and policies can be very costly. For example, one of the hospitals I worked at had 224 beds. We had an average daily census of about 160 people. And yet we had, for a very small hospital, 210 health IT professionals. These were the folks that were necessary to be able to keep health IT working. So I understand that even though health IT has certainly empowered doctors, patients, and holds forth great promise for the healthcare system, that it is also very costly to maintain. So I understand when I make policy that it can suddenly become critical to the health system and that it can suddenly become very costly to the health system. And I try to take these into account when I'm considering policy and regulation. You know, does this change outcome at the point of care, and can the smallest hospital in Ohio or in Western Appalachia implement it? Now, you talk specifically about the ARC, National Nursing Home COVID Action Relief Network, that was run during the pandemic. And what had happened there is, if you recall, a large portion of the patients who were requiring hospitalization or dying were happening in nursing homes. And so we said, what can we do to lower the mortality and the hospitalization in nursing homes? And essentially what we found is that they needed two things. They needed training and they needed funding. Staffing became a very big issue in nursing homes, and people were not simply dying of COVID. They were dying of bed sores. They were dying of urinary tract infections. They were dying of falls. There were lots of complications because staffing became an issue. And what we found is that providing extra funds to the nursing homes allowed the nursing homes to staff properly. And that funding also came with education. We told people, this is the best practice for cohorting the patients. This is the best practice for testing staff and patients for the disease. This is the best practice for moving patients to higher acuity of care before they really get sick. And the reason we were able to be successful and substantially decrease mortality and hospitalizations over the course of about 3 months was because we had alignment across HHS, we had support from the top, we had the ability to remove the usual bureaucratic hurdles because of the public health emergency, but most importantly, there was a sense of urgency among all of the folks working on this. We knew that time was of the essence. And the program mercifully was successful. It shows what government can accomplish when all of the stars are aligned and when you have support from the top. And, you know, the other thing that we learned from this experience is that the private sector was a great partner. You know, there are 15,000 nursing homes in the United States, and 10,000 of them actually joined the COVID Action Network and really invested in improving their care and really invested in getting better outcomes for their patients and invested in partnering with government and invested in the program we stood up. And it was a back and forth. But what we found is that folks wanted to do the right thing and wanted to do right by the patients. And so overall, while COVID was not a positive experience, I think the collaboration around improving patient care proved to be a very positive experience.
1: I like to dig a little deeper into the healthcare data liquidity and the TEFCA network. And correct me if I'm wrong, Tom, but is my understanding that TEFCA now connects more than 71,000 locations and has facilitated the exchange of nearly 500 million health records, up from roughly 10 million at the start of 2025, from what I understand. That's an extraordinary leap if those numbers are accurate. So, Tom, what drove that growth, and what does 500 million records mean for a patient who walks into a clinician's office today?
0: Well, actually, in just the last few months, it's grown even more. We're up to about 98,000 connections and 1.2 billion records exchanged. And each of those records is information about a patient requested by a physician or requested by a patient. It means better care for the patients. It means more control over health data for patients. So now, when a patient presents to an emergency room and can't provide their medical history, the doctor can actually pull that through the TEFCA network and know the patient's full medical history, know what their allergies are, know what surgeries they've had, and that creates much better care, much better outcomes for the patient. Getting the right information in the right place at the right time really changes the game. You know, the growth in the network came from, first of all, signaling commitment. When Secretary Kennedy came in, he said, I really want health data to flow. I want patients empowered by their health data. And we signaled that we would continue to support TEFCA. And we worked with the community to get the standard operating procedures, the trust networks, the technology correct. And by improving trust, improving tech, updating the standard operating procedures, we got more and more people to join. We got more and more people to leverage the network, and the network effect has started to take over. The more and more nodes you get in a network, the more valuable the network is. And so I really have to give kudos to the community for stepping up and being committed to it. I have to give kudos to my coworkers here who have invested a tremendous amount in getting all of the participants in the network to work well together. You know, the challenge is you have exchange partners who are trading information who might not know each other. And that requires trust. That requires technology. That requires standard operating procedures. And it requires consent because it's a voluntary network. And people have been committed to making it work. So in addition to the work we've done, I think the commitment of the community, the electronic health record vendors, the hospital systems has been key to this. And let me tell you, I've seen firsthand as a practicing physician what a game changer this can be. Way back in 2003, when I was an intern in Maryland, a patient would be transferred into the hospital and we would know very little about the patient. They would sometimes come with some photocopies of their medical records from an outside hospital. They would almost never come with imaging studies. And we would really have to reinvent the wheel and rework up the patient to really be able to provide the proper care. And in fact, we would accept transfers without really knowing if the transfer was appropriate, if this patient really required a bed at a tertiary hospital. Now, because of the health information exchange that's been stood up over the last 23 years, when I get a call for a transfer, also at a Maryland hospital where I currently work, I can actually look in that patient's medical record at the hospital that they're at. And I can say, yes, this patient is appropriate for transfer. Or if they're not, I can put together a care team at the tertiary hospital to provide a consult to the doctors at the community hospital, say this is the right way to take care of the patient in place. I can tell you the health information exchange facilitated by TEFCA has really been a game changer.
1: And, you know, I was wondering, you described health data liquidity as a core goal, you know, data flowing securely, seamlessly across the system. But you've also acknowledged that information blocking remains a persistent obstacle, even as the network scales. I'm wondering, Tom, to get your perspective, what is the gap between the infrastructure that now exists and the behavioral changes that need to happen? And what enforcement levers are available to you to make sure you can close this gap?
0: Well, you make an excellent point. A lot of the issues are not technical. As anybody who's gotten on the internet knows, information can be exchanged pretty freely. Your banking information, your flight information, a lot of identity information. The issues are generally twofold, trust and, I guess, market position. On trust, because health data is so sensitive, the people who hold health data want to be careful when they share it with somebody else. Once it's out in the wild, if it's not shared properly and shared privately and securely, it's a problem. So the goal is first to improve trust in data exchange. And so to this end, we have the Office of Civil Rights, who we work very closely with to make sure that that information, that counterparties exchanging information, actually abide by HIPAA, and that HIPAA is clearly defined and that liability under HIPAA rules are observed. We have the information blocking rules, which say that you cannot hoard data for your own benefit. There are competitive reasons to hoard data. Hoarding data sometimes means hoarding patients. Hoarding data means that you can charge for it. All of this under the law is not allowed. You have to share the data for the benefit of the patient at the direction of the patient. So the information blocking rules come in two flavors. If you're a health information network or an electronic health record vendor and you are not sharing information consistent with the law, you can be subject to civil monetary penalties up to $1 million per instance. If you're a provider, say you're a hospital or a physician, you can be subject to what we call appropriate disincentives, which means that you can be paid less by the Medicare and Medicaid programs. And up until this administration, the information blocking rules have really not been enforced. I can tell you that we have sent out about 7 notices of potential nonconformity to folks who we believe may be information blocking, and we're working through the process with them to come up with corrective action plans and to investigate whether they are in fact information blocking. And we have dozens of these in the works. And the Office of Inspector General is aggressively examining and investigating cases of information blocking to bring civil monetary penalties against folks who are found to be information blocking. Now, the legal process is slow and it takes time and it has to be fair, we also have to, maintain the privacy of folks during these investigations. But right now, the information blocking rules are being enforced, and at some point during this administration, there'll be public announcements about it. Well, let me say, under current law, all information in the electronic health record has to be accessible to a patient. The U.S. core data set for interoperability is a subset of the total data set in which we can define computable exchangeable elements, and I believe right now there's 156 data elements total that can be exchanged. The reason this is important is this information can be pulled to improve the care of the patient, and it can be pulled in discrete computable units. So, for example, if you're a doctor at an outlying hospital and you want to know what the patient's allergies are and what their social history is, this information can be pulled directly and quickly, and you can do computations on it, and it can be ingested into the new medical record. The fact that it's defined in a certain way and that it is computable and exchangeable and transportable makes it more accessible for use in the patient's care. And the elements that we're adding in US CDI version 7 are intended to improve patient care in specific ways. First of all, we want to support the MAHA agenda. And what does this mean? This means nutrition information. This means exercise information, because as I alluded to before, about 85% of health outcomes are determined outside of the medical system. We're expanding the social determinants of health data elements because, again, we understand that so much of health outcomes happens outside of the hospital and outside of the medical system. We have rather esoteric elements that we're including, like why a study was not performed. So, for example, if some sort of study or test were ordered and then it was not performed, maybe it's because the patient declined it, or maybe there was a medical reason. And that can be very important for doctors to know when they're taking care of patients. And finally, and perhaps most interestingly, we're putting in adverse event data elements so that if there are adverse events related to drugs or devices, that these can be tracked by the healthcare system. This can be particularly helpful as we start to evolve technology and we start to use technology like AI. If we're tracking adverse events from drugs, we can also track adverse events from AI and from technology itself. And this will allow the electronic health record and writ large hospital systems and people doing research to identify where the opportunities for improvement are in the healthcare system. So basically, more data equals better patient care.
1: Tom, you described the challenge of getting insurers and electronic health records companies to communicate as being akin to herding cats, even when everyone agrees the current system is inefficient and costly. And that's a fascinating governance problem. All parties acknowledge a dysfunction that the system persists. So what is holding it together, and what is the lever that finally moves it along?
0: That's an excellent question. Really, there's a couple of levers. The first is trust. There has to be trust between the insurance companies and the electronic health record vendors. They have to understand, why are we exchanging this information? Will this information only be used to benefit the patient and to mutually benefit our exchange? And that requires convening. That requires definition of use cases. That requires definitions of the business case that's being undertaken. And so, as you know, one of the business cases that we are laser focused on with our colleagues at CMS is prior authorization. This is the process in which hospitals and providers and doctors have to tell insurance companies why they are instituting a particular care plan. And the insurance companies want to make sure that all of the elements of the patient's benefit design are met. So, for example, you know, an insurance company doesn't want to be paying for, I don't know, plastic surgery on people. If somebody is having a legitimate problem with their ability to breathe because of a deformation of their nose, the insurance company is happy to cover that. If somebody just says that they want to audition for Hollywood movies, the insurance company wouldn't be able to pay for cosmetic rhinoplasty for everybody. So there's a natural prior authorization that insurance companies undertake to make sure that their payment is going to be appropriate. But this requires getting data from the practitioners, and requires a back and forth between the practitioners and the insurance companies to make sure that the care is appropriate. So in addition to having trust, saying that the data that we exchange is going to be used only for the purposes of prior authorization, we also have to have standards for this data to be exchanged. What data are we going to exchange? What forms it's going to come in? And so ourselves and our colleagues at CMS have set up two standards to help this data exchange happen. The first are what we call the Da Vinci standards for medical prior authorization. And the second are the prior authorization standards for drugs, which are done by the NCPDT. And in our perfect world, what will happen is a physician will say, you know what? You have a problem with your knee. You need an MRI. And they will enter all the information into the electronic health records to document that this patient needs an MRI, which they will do as part of their normal care. They'll press a button. The electronic health record will communicate with the computers at the insurance company, and the insurance company in real time will come back either with an approval or a denial for that patient's care. And it will no longer be an expensive administrative process that happens in the back office, and patients will no longer have to wait weeks to find out if their care is going to be approved by their insurance company. There's a lot of moving parts in getting this to work in addition to the standards. And we and our colleagues at CMS are actually convening payers and providers and providing them, working with them, to make sure that all of the tools necessary to actually implement that are in place. And we're actually pairing them up. We're actually getting them to work together to make sure that sometime in 2027, our goal is to have about 80% of prior authorizations happen in real time at the point of care. And interestingly, our colleagues at the insurance companies, our colleagues at the hospitals, our colleagues at the electronic health record companies, and even our colleagues at the American Hospital Association and the American Medical Association are all contributing to this effort, because everybody recognizes that the literally billions of dollars, we spend about $1.9 billion a year in administering the prior authorization program, that this is administrative waste that can be wrung out of the system if it's done by computers. And so we as government are convening, we're helping with the implementation, and we've set the standards by which this communication can occur.
1: Tom, the HIT-4 final rule, which was finalized about a year ago, I believe in July 25, requires certified electronic health records to show clinicians the real-time cost of medication at the point of prescribing and to support electronic health prior authorization, which you just talked about. Two changes aimed at directly reducing costs for patients and cutting administrative burden for providers. What does it actually change for physicians who are writing the script? And how confident are you that the electronic health record developers and health systems will adopt these capabilities at the point and the pace the patients need and are waiting for?
0: Well, in order to help, we are evangelizing this. We are, as part of our work, letting providers know that this functionality exists and encouraging them to use it. And there's a high incentive for the providers to use it, because if you choose a drug that the patient can't afford or a drug that's not covered and the patient finds out about that at the pharmacy counter and then balks, not only does the patient have a worse outcome, but you're likely to have another appointment or an angry call from the pharmacy parking lot. So there's a high incentive for providers to use it, and we want to educate them on its availability. Additionally, we want to make sure that the information that they are provided is correct and is the best information available, so that when a provider sees that a particular drug will cost $10 under the patient's benefit design, we want to make sure that that $10 price is actually reflected at the pharmacy counter. Additionally, we want to make sure that it's not simply the insurance information that the patients are presented with, because in about 30% of cases, the cash price for a drug will actually be lower than the patient's insurance copay. And so we're working very hard to get electronic health record vendors to incorporate cash pricing into their real-time prescription benefit data. So interestingly, the insurance companies are happy to provide this information, and in many instances will actually pay for this information to be carried by the electronic health record companies, because they would prefer that patients use cost-effective, clinically equivalent alternatives than using more expensive drugs. And they also want to keep their patients happy. They don't want to have, upset calls from their memberships saying, why is this drug not covered? So they will actually pay electronic health record vendors in many instances to carry this information. Really, as this gets adopted, it's a matter of educating the physicians and making this the standard of care. And that's something that we're undertaking.
1: Why is the federal government rethinking its health IT certification program? And how can it reduce compliance requirements without weakening patient protections? We'll explore these questions and so much more when our conversation continues. This is The Center This Week, highlighting the latest trends and best practices for improving government effectiveness, brought to you by the IBM Center for the Business of Government. I'm Michael Keegan, Leadership Fellow at the Center and host of its weekly interview program, The Business of Government Hour. The Center This Week is our opportunity to inform and, most importantly, to invite you, our listeners, to use the Center as a how-to resource for improving government effectiveness at the state, local, and federal levels. Welcome to a special edition, A Conversation with Authors, with Colin Fisher, Associate Professor at the University College London School of Management and author of The Collective Edge, Unlocking the Secret Power of Groups. So your recent book, your new book, The Collective Edge, Unlocking the Secret Power of Groups, it dives into the science of group dynamics. And I was hoping, Colin, you could start off by explaining what group dynamics are, and more importantly, why are they critical for organizations, including government organizations, to understand and leverage?
2: group dynamics are everywhere. Yeah, they're all around us. They're influencing us all the time. It's the little voice that's whispering to us to kind of conform to what we perceive to be the will of the group. It's the times we don't speak up, even when we privately disagree. And it's the time sometimes where we're willing to, you know, go above and beyond for our friends, for our family, to cheer for our sports teams, and that these dynamics are such huge influences on our behavior, especially at work. And so if you're trying to run an organization, if you're trying to do any kind of work and you don't understand them, you're going to really be missing out.
1: You know, I'd like to jump ahead to HTI 5, the proposed rule, if you will. And you know, could you walk us through the strategic logic to this reset? Why was it needed? And what is the certification program supposed to look like when this work is complete?
0: Yeah, up until now, the certification program has been focused on defining functionality that the electronic health records have to evidence. And this was particularly important during the rapid adoption phase of electronic health records. You wanted to make sure that if the market was going to rapidly adopt health records, that things like electronic prescribing, computerized physician order entry, and the like were supported, and that they were supported to a minimum baseline functionality. Much of this has matured and it has now become table stakes. And the certification program is no longer providing value to the market if it simply keeps these certification criteria in place when they become table stakes. What's more is they become a barrier to market entry for new vendors. So in the era of vibe coding, it becomes possible to develop a new electronic health record, a really robust, well-functioning electronic health record inside of a year or two. One of the major electronic health record vendors, one of the big players, actually rewrote their ambulatory electronic health record from the ground up. They started from scratch and made it an AI-native application. And the reason they were able to do this, not only from conception, but to implementation and testing within 2 years, is because of the great coding tools that now exist. What we would hate to see is that point solutions or new evolutions of electronic health records don't happen because the certification program is misaligned and costly. So we are removing the certification criteria that we feel are table stakes and that are market baseline, and we are pivoting towards regulating interoperability. Again, we want data to move, and if data moves, point solutions to provide better care to patients can develop. Patients can be empowered by their health data. So our future rulemaking will really look at regulating interoperability and regulating aspects of the electronic health record that support interoperability, and we will be moving away from baseline functionality. We think that this will be a better fit to the market, and we think that the market for the functionality that we propose stepping back from is very mature and widely adopted and no longer needs to be regulated.
1: You know, it's interesting. I want to get a clear distinction here because there are some critics of the deregulatory direction that argue removing certification requirements, particularly tied to safety-enhanced design, audit reporting, and multi-factor authentication, it could potentially expose patients and providers to greater risk. I'd be interested in how you answer these concerns and what safeguards remain in place when the compliance floor is, as they say, lowered and shifts to the market and developers.
0: Excellent question. I think that, first of all, we should say we take the feedback from the market very seriously. The way that we make our regulations is through notice and comment rulemaking. And generally, there was a split in the feedback that we got. Electronic health record vendors and developers generally liked our deregulation of the certification criteria. Providers were less enthusiastic because they felt that these certification criteria provided them essential functionality that they were afraid would go away. In the same role, we also narrowed the information blocking exception. So essentially, we made it more difficult for people to information block. And the providers really like this because they're consumers of health information. And so they were very supportive of these changes. But the electronic health record developers were less supportive because they felt that it was going to put a compliance burden on them. This is all available in the public comments. we take seriously what people have said in their public comments. And as we finalize the rule, we will take into account what folks have said. That being said, we think that some of the opposition is based in misunderstandings. And let me talk about the case of multi-factor authentication, right? So we have a transparency criteria in which you have to say whether your electronic health record supports multi-factor authentication or does not support multi-factor authentication. We do not actually require in the certification program that you support multi-factor authentication. We simply say that you have to reveal whether you do or not. And about half of the certified health IT vendors listed in our CHAPL database do, and about half do not. And of the half who do, only a small percentage of those actually deploy multi-factor authentication in the market. And this is where, going back to the very first question you asked me, being a clinician helps. If you think about it, imagine that I'm an emergency room physician and I'm wearing a cap, gown, gloves, mask, and I am treating a acutely ill patient. I cannot have my electronic health record log me out every 30 seconds where there's not a mouse move or a keyboard stroke. And I cannot, every time I want to log back in with my bloody gloves, go and access my phone to get a multi-factor authentication token so that I can type it into the computer screen so that I can get back onto the computer. What's more is there's typically no cell phone signal in parts of the hospital because remember there's MRIs and CTs, which require lead and magnetic shielding. So you typically can't get cell phone signals in lots of parts of the hospital. So in point of fact, the actual way that they protect the logins to computers in hospitals is through badge access to certain areas of the hospital. So it's very hard for a hacker to actually sneak into an emergency room trauma bay and access a patient's medical record during a trauma. So you really don't need automatic log off, and you don't really need multi-factor authentication to improve the integrity of folks getting access to the system. Now, this, of course, doesn't stop, that there's other ways that people can hack the systems. But in the real world, what we found is that even in those that implemented multi-factor authentication, they didn't actually deploy it in the market. And so we felt that it was what we found when we actually looked at the market is that it was a bad fit for purpose. And so suggesting its removal as part of our proposed rule was reasonable. And we think that some of the comments that we got really didn't understand what was actually happening in the market. So to be concrete.
1: Great point of view in underscoring the importance, the essential importance of context in the care delivery situation. Tom, your office is working on what you've described as sort of modernizing the plumbing of health data exchange to enable the next generation of applications. You alluded to it earlier. I'm wondering if for folks who aren't in the world of enterprise IT or health IT, how does this compare to what other sectors have done when they moved from legacy data architecture to the modern API-based systems, and what can healthcare learn from these transitions?
0: Well, Michael, some things are analogous and some things are not. So one thing that we've learned is that you want to mandate the interface, not the innovation. So you can take the large mainframe computers that run the banking system and you can mandate an interface so that banking information will flow. Nobody anticipated when they developed the system for allowing access to banking information that BEMNO would become a thing, but it is. So we want to learn from other industries like the airline reservation system, like the banking system, how to do this properly. And one of these takeaways is mandate the interface, not the innovation. The second thing that we learned is you want to get read access first. You want to make sure that people can download their data and have access to their data. And then once that's mature, you start getting into write access. People should be able to do transactions. This is challenging in healthcare because you don't want the system of record to become a graffiti wall, but it's also important. You want, if people are capturing data from implantable medical devices or from wearable medical devices, you want to, at some point, allow this data to be written to the electronic health record so that it can be leveraged for the benefit of the patient. So we're thinking through how to do that. The key is that we're not changing the underlying tech. We are simply changing the way the tech talks to each other. Now, health is a little different from other areas. For example, in banking, there is pretty deterministic identity matching. You have a login, you have a password, you have a individual bank account number. You had to probably physically present to the bank to open the bank account. You had to do identity proofing and the like. By contrast, with medical care, we do probabilistic patient matching. So there's a lot of John Smith that can present to a given hospital. And so there's a little bit of a different challenge in trying to do identity management, which is something that we have to think through. The semantics are a lot harder in medicine. Most of the information in medicine is in unstructured notes. It's the narratives written by physicians, nurse practitioners, nurses. And so that's very different from bank account balance, debits, and credits. So that is a challenge that we have to think through when we develop the interoperability system. And then there are, unfortunately, in healthcare incentives not to share. Cordoning off information can oftentimes mean cordoning off your customers, which is to say your patients. Cordoning off information means that maybe you can sell the data rather than sharing it for the benefit of the patient. And so the information blocking regulations and the penalties that accrue to it were the unique innovation in healthcare. As I spoke about earlier, that we are going to leverage in order to make sure that data flows for the benefit of the patient. So there are similarities and there are differences, and we are doing what we can to learn from other industries as we undergo this evolution.
1: Excellent perspective. You mentioned earlier, Tom, AI, artificial intelligence. I'd be remiss if we didn't touch base on that a little bit. My understanding is your office issued a request for information on the safe deployment of AI in healthcare, and you received hundreds of responses. I was wondering, what are the one or two things you've heard from stakeholders that genuinely surprised you or perhaps may have shifted the way you're thinking about health and AI together?
0: Well, as you can imagine, there's some of the stuff that we heard that we fully expected, that, you know, people want adoption support. They want it to be safe and effective. They want governance. They want to know who's liable. They want reimbursement. What we found surprising was, first of all, how much people talked about needing data. They said just as important as the safety and effectiveness of AI for there to be governance, liability, and reimbursement frameworks, that they need access to data to make the AI work. And not just access to data to be able to train the AI, but more importantly, access to data to make general AI models work and be meaningful for an individual patient. So we heard a surprising amount about interoperability and data liquidity as being absolutely key to making AI work for patients. We did not expect that. The other thing that we did not expect is that most of the actors said that they wanted the AI to be deflationary. You would think that providers or AI vendors or, large digital health companies would say, give us some money for our products. But they actually, for the most part, said, we'd like this tied to value-based care framework. We would like it tied to a deflationary framework in which better patient outcomes are reimbursed, in which we're not simply reimbursing as we do under the fee-for-service system for activity, but we're reimbursing for better patient outcomes. And that really surprised us because typically you just expect people to ask for money without strings attached, but that's not what we found.
1: Hey, Tom, I have several other questions, but I want to skinny them down. What else are you seeing around the intersection of health IT and the advent of artificial intelligence in sort of impacting the delivery of care?
0: In the delivery of care. Well, as a radiologist, we've been using AI in healthcare for more than 20 years. And when it works, it can really work. It's pretty remarkable. At this point, AI being used to interpret screening mammography is probably just as good as a human being and can really increase efficiency and increase the accuracy and efficacy of the radiologist working as the interpreter. Additionally, in stroke care, I've talked about this in other forums, it can really help decrease the amount of time that it takes to determine whether a patient who presents with stroke symptoms actually has a stroke or not. So it's really improving clinical outcomes. But we're also seeing AI be leveraged to empower patients. When a patient, I think the folks at OpenAI say, what is it, about 40% of the queries that they get are health-related. Some large number. I don't know if it's 40%, but it's a very high percentage are health-related. It's really empowering patients to take control of their health, to understand more about how to take care of themselves. And to us, that's really one of the most exciting applications, because an engaged patient, a patient who understands what they need to do to take care of their health outside of the medical system, not only is cheaper, but it's more empowering, and you can expect better outcomes. So these are the two things that we're really focused on. And then, of course, I should throw in the administrative uses. I mean, allowing machines to take over a lot of the administrative waste in healthcare is a great opportunity for lowering costs.
1: Wonderful point. Before we close, because I want to be sensitive to your time, I was hoping maybe you could share with us maybe the top three or say key takeaways you want our listeners to be left with from our discussion. And more importantly, how are you positioning your office to be more effective executing on its important mission?
0: So we're positioning ourselves to be effective by really focusing on being market facing. As you know, a few months ago, we underwent a reorganization in which we moved many of the functions of the office to the Chief Information Officer, the Office of the Chief Information Officer, so that we could really be market facing. We really focus on coordinating with industry. We want to meet the market where it is and help the market evolve. And we're coordinating across HHS. Every day I talk to my colleagues at CMS, FDA, HRSA, ACL, to make sure that we are all aligned in trying to empower patients with health information technology. So this is how we're being effective. What are the three takeaways? The first is that we're really focused on data liquidity. This means information blocking. This means regulating APIs. This means continuing to grow the TEFCA network. We want better health empowered through data. The second thing is that we really want to empower patients, not only through affordability, not only through getting information into their hands, not only through grants that we're giving to allow for better behavioral health care, but also through the next evolution of health IT, scheduling and referrals, AI docs and the like. And the third thing is that we're really interested in realizing the potential that health tech has to empower patients and improve patient outcomes.
1: That's wonderful. Dr. Tom Keene, I want to thank you for joining me today and taking time out of your busy schedule and being with us. But most importantly, I'd like to thank you for your dedicated service to the country.
0: Well, thank you so much, Michael, and thank you for allowing me to join you today.
1: This has been the Business of Government Hour, a conversation with Dr. Thomas Keene, National Coordinator for Health Information Technology within the U.S. Department of Health and Human Services. 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
5: From ABC News, I'm Mike Dubusky. Much of the western U.S. is dealing with severe heat and dry conditions, and that means wildfires are threatening several states. Red flag warnings are up across Washington state after the region around Spokane was scarred by a complex fire. In Nevada, outside Reno, the Bug Fire has now consumed several thousand acres. It started days ago in California. Utah fire officials, meanwhile, are still trying to get to the site of that helicopter crash, which killed two people trying to fight the Widemouth 2 fire there. And it's not just in the U.S. Canadian Premier David Eby has declared a state of provincial emergency as wildfires burn across British Columbia.
6: This was a remarkable escalation in fire activity, and I just want to underline how quickly conditions can change on the ground, particularly for those who are facing evacuation orders.
5: Tens of thousands of people in Puerto Rico are now under a new water rationing program amid a severe drought in that U.S. territory. ABC's Andrew Dimbert has the details.
7: The growing water crisis in Puerto Rico, where extreme drought now forcing the Puerto Rican government to ration water in communities across the U.S. territory, with conditions growing worse over the last 2 months. July was the driest month ever recorded in San Juan in more than 120 years of records, roughly 68% of the island under drought conditions. The crisis complicated by years of decaying infrastructure.
5: The son of former President Biden is speaking out about his father's health.
8: In an interview with the BBC, Hunter Biden says his father's prostate cancer, which had spread to his bones, has now gone further. Hunter Biden says his father's cancer is now very painful and very debilitating, but he says the 83-year-old former president is still out there doing his thing. Asked about this, Biden's office declined to comment.
5: ABC's Stephen Portnoy. And Iran's top security official now says the U.S. must correct its behavior if it wants to see the Strait of Hormuz fully reopened. You're listening to ABC News.
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13: 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When 0 degrees not zero? Why, when it's 32 degrees Fahrenheit, of course. 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
14: This is America This Week from Westwood One, a recap of the top stories from the week gone by. 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
15: Authorities say they have arrested a man suspected of intentionally starting one of the devastating wildfires burning around Spokane, Washington. I'm Lisa Dwyer.
16: Democratic progressives now face a crucial test in a key battleground state this fall. Sagar Meghani, Washington.
17: President Trump signed two executive actions on immigration. One deals with birthright citizenship.
18: And they've made a joke out of it.
17: Ed Donahue, Washington.
19: A Senate committee finds Anthony Fauci in contempt of Congress. Now the big question, will he actually be prosecuted? I'm Steve Futterman.
20: An Ohio congressman digs in to defend his seat and his name.
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14: All ahead on America This Week. You're listening to America This Week. I'm John Trout. A convicted felon who spent time in an Arizona prison for the death of his father has been charged with starting the second largest fire in Washington state history. Correspondent Lisa Dwyer reports that a suspect believed to have started the wildfire in Spokane was arrested thanks to a tip from a local resident, a fire that has destroyed over 700 homes and buildings and displaced 65,000 people.
15: Authorities say they have arrested a 37-year-old man suspected of intentionally starting one of the devastating wildfires burning around Spokane, Washington.
25: The witness, a citizen, very good citizen, noticed a male standing on the side of the road looking into the trees as he was going to pick somebody up. About 10 minutes later, as he was coming back through the area, he noticed the male was bending down near some grass. At that point, the male stood up and looked very nervous, according to our citizen witness.
15: The Spokane County Sheriff's Office say they have arrested Aaron F. Farinacci for arson.
25: We took 37-year-old Aaron Farinacci, a convicted felon, into custody on a single charge of arson in the first degree.
15: He's accused of starting the Old Trails Fire. It's one of three fires that are burning in the area, which have destroyed at least 700 structures and forced more than 60,000 people to evacuate. That fire sparked on Saturday.
26: And by the grace of God, our house didn't get touched. Unfortunately, the people directly across the street from us, everything is scorched and gone.
27: Really sad. I mean, it looks like bombs like went off because the houses are just in ashes.
28: I can tell you today that that's a war zone. When you finally get in there and you finally look at the devastation and damage, it's going to be pretty interesting as people go in there and to just grapple with the damage and grapple with the fact that their lives are forever changed.
15: I'm Lisa Dwyer.
14: Although it took hours for all the ballots to be counted in Michigan, Democrats are now putting their differences aside and standing with progressive candidate Abdul El-Sayed, who won the Senate primary in the key battleground state that could decide the balance of power in the United States Senate. Washington correspondent Sagar Meghani reports the November midterms will pose a key test for progressives as Republicans are gearing up to make a political statement 13 weeks from now.
16: Democratic progressives now face a crucial test in a key battleground state this fall after scoring a major primary win.
29: And whatever differences that we might have had in the primary, they pale in comparison to what unifies us. A recognition that so long as we want to keep our democracy, that democracy better be working for people and that all of us have to come together to make sure that we never let Mike Rogers see the inside of the U.S. Senate. So, Congressman, thank you for your race.
16: Abdul El-Sayed is Michigan's Democratic Senate nominee after narrowly winning a bruising fight.
29: You know, in the words of Muhammad Ali, we shook up the world.
16: With what progressive leader Bernie Sanders calls the most extraordinary win in modern American party politics.
30: He took on the national Democratic establishment.
16: Now he has to unite Democrats in a state key to retaking the Senate majority and beat the GOP's Mike Rogers to claim the seat of retiring Democrat Gary Peters, who says El-Sayed has to immediately start reaching out to fellow Democrats.
30: Which he assured me will happen. We have to win Michigan. It's absolutely essential for us to keep that state blue, my state blue, and so that we can take the majority here in the U.S. Senate. So he's going to work hard, and we're going to now unite the party behind him.
16: Top Senate Republican John Thune says the GOP's now in a pretty good spot in Michigan.
31: I mean, this is the extreme radical choice that the Democrats made, and Now they're going to have to, accept those positions that he has been advocating for.
16: Sagar Meghani, Washington.
0: Despite a recent Supreme Court decision, President Trump signs two executive orders Thursday that target birthright citizenship and end a practice he described as birth tourism. Correspondent Ed Donahue reports.
1: The real reason they're here is to have a child, to make that child an automatic citizen, leave our country, and then have a U.S. citizen child. It gives them access under this broken system to welfare benefits, ultimately to the voting booth, and all the other rights and privileges that belong solely to Americans. So that practice of birth tourism is, as of the signing of this order, hereby banned.
17: President Trump signed two executive actions on immigration. One deals with birthright citizenship. It would limit the number of people eligible to become U.S. citizens after being born in the country. The second would curb birth tourism, increasing visa restrictions on people who want to give birth in the U.S.
2: This will give us the right to

0: People in the U.S. illegally or temporarily aren't American citizens.
1: We had a very unfortunate decision in the Supreme Court concerning birthright. It was close, but a very, very unfortunate decision. So we're making adjustments because it's very unfair.
0: Opponents had sued, saying the earlier executive order went against the 14th Amendment. The president says he thinks his latest actions would be constitutional.
1: This was not what it was for. This was meant for the babies of slaves. It was right after 1 week or 2 weeks after the Civil War ended. This wasn't for wealthy multi-millionaires, billionaires coming in and bringing 15, 20, 30 children along with them. It's become a big business, and we're ending that business.
0: Ed Donahue, Washington.
2: An Ohio congressman facing calls to resign, and Anthony Fauci in the hot seat when America This Week continues after these messages.
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2: Welcome back to America This Week. I'm John Trout. An Ohio congressman is facing serious domestic abuse allegations, ones that have members of his own party as well as his former in-law, Ohio Senator Bernie Moreno, saying he must end his re-election bid. Correspondent Rich Johnson has the latest on Republican Max Miller's battle to stay in the race and Congress.
9: Fellow lawmakers like Florida's Rick Scott make it clear how they feel about Miller.
10: First off, he shouldn't be in office, right? And everybody should be held accountable.
9: President Trump, Miller's former first-term boss, has endorsed him for re-election, but he's trying to stay away from the family fight.
1: It's a very sad thing. I know Max. He's a good person. I mean, I always thought he was a very good person. And I'm going to let the families figure that out.
9: What they're all trying to figure out.

0: is whether Miller should resign or at the very least end his run for a third term. Miller's ex-wife, Emily Moreno, says Miller threw hot water on her, held a gun to her head, and broke their two-year-old daughter's collarbone, allegations he has denied. In a social media post over the weekend, Miller pointed to allegations Moreno made about a visit in February.
1: My former wife has claimed that during a custody exchange at my home that day, I assaulted her.
0: He says the video from home security cameras show that no assault took place. And he added Moreno's own behavior contradicts her claim.
1: She didn't call the police after that. She didn't go to the hospital, ladies and gentlemen. Do you want to know what she did? She went straight to a child's birthday party.
0: The loudest calls for Miller to resign are coming from a very loud voice, his former father-in-law, Ohio Senator Bernie Moreno. On his X feed, Moreno calls Miller a danger to his daughter and granddaughter. He wrote, quote, "If there are any basic standards of character required to hold elective office, Max Miller fails them. He should not serve in the House of Representatives." I'm Richard Johnson.
2: President Trump is clearly not happy with U.S. Attorney for the District of Columbia, Jeanine Pirro. Correspondent Clayton Neville reports the president's anger comes over a decision involving the reflecting pool.
3: The Justice Department dropped charges against former Olympic canoeist David Hearn for vandalizing the Lincoln Memorial reflecting pool and blamed the damage on the contractor. U.S. Attorney for the District of Columbia, Jeanine Pirro, took the brunt of the blame from President Trump, who's insistently called for the people responsible to be held accountable.
4: I was disappointed with Jeanine Pirro, really disappointed with Jeanine Pirro. She folded like an umbrella.
3: The president was asked about the dropped charges by reporters in the Oval Office.
4: Frankly, I think she choked because the judge was really vicious. Instead of going after the people that did it, the judge went after her and went after her department.
3: At least six other people have also been arrested for allegedly vandalizing the pool. Pirro has said that the Justice Department would not have pursued the charges if the Interior Department had given all the information it had from the beginning. I'm Clayton Neville.
2: Authorities say a man who was arrested at President Trump's Los Angeles area golf course has pleaded not guilty to all charges, including federal felonies. Correspondent Mike Hempen reports.
5: The Los Angeles County Sheriff's Department says 38-year-old Jeanine John Taylor was taking photos and video and had a 16-round magazine with ammunition in his pocket. Authorities recovered a loaded pistol in his car. Taylor was arrested Sunday after appearing to monitor security preparations at Trump National Golf Course 2 days before the president's fundraiser there. Investigators searched Taylor's home in Downey, California, and found several firearms, magazines, and ammunition, body armor, and a notebook that contains what authorities describe as concerning statements. I'm Mike Hempen.
2: A Senate committee voted along party lines Thursday to hold Dr. Anthony Fauci in contempt of Congress over his refusal to answer questions at a hearing and his handling of the COVID-19 pandemic. Steve Futterman reports that instead of having the full Senate vote on the contempt charge, it went directly to the Department of Justice, who will decide Fauci's fate.
6: 1 week after this.
7: It is a total disgrace what you did to this country. Who the f*** do you think you were for doing that?
6: The Republican-controlled Senate Homeland Security Committee gathered to consider holding Anthony Fauci in contempt. Last week, Fauci refused to answer all questions, more than 100, resulting in a bit of political theater when Republican Josh Hawley asked Fauci this.
8: What day of the week is it today?
9: On the advice of counsel, I respectfully decline to answer based upon my rights under the Fifth Amendment to the Constitution.
7: What color tie are you wearing?
9: On the advice of counsel.
6: Like last week, it became a battle between Republicans and Democrats, but with the GOP holding an 8-7 majority, the eventual result was pretty clear. Before the vote, both sides spoke. Republican Ron Johnson from Wisconsin.
10: It's been 6 years since the pandemic began. Last Wednesday's hearing was an excellent hearing from a standpoint of legitimate questions being raised, legitimate questions the American people want answers to. Legitimate questions that some of them only Anthony Fauci, Saint Fauci, Mr. Science could answer.
6: Democrats accused the GOP of conducting a witch hunt, and Connecticut Senator Richard Blumenthal compared it to the McCarthy era of the 1950s.
11: Even during the darkest days of the McCarthy hearings, counsel were allowed to speak. We denied that opportunity to Dr. Fauci, and we should hear from his counsel.
6: In the end, Fauci was found in contempt. Normally, the next step would be to take the resolution to the full Senate. But with Senate approval virtually impossible, Rand Paul took the resolution directly to the Justice Department. It will now determine whether to bring charges. President Trump stopped short yesterday of saying exactly what he would like to be done, but did say what Fauci did was, in his words, a lot more serious than a lot of crimes. I'm Steve Futterman.
2: Water companies cyber attacked, and a celebrity blogger's live stream sends him to the hospital when America This Week continues after these messages.
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2: Welcome back to America This Week. I'm John Trout. Hackers hit water utilities in at least seven states this week. Federal investigators still haven't confirmed who's behind it. The new old tech guy, Chuck Palm, is following the story.
21: On July 26, hackers broke into internet-connected controls at water systems in at least seven different states. Over 30 in Minnesota, 9 more in Michigan, and they went about changing administrators' passwords and knocking some systems into manual mode. These were not fancy exploits, but simple security failures that every systems administrator should already have in place. CISA and FBI have already warned the water sector to lock down those same internet-facing controls. Officials in Michigan and Minnesota both say every system kept running safely, but this hit the pressure and monitoring systems, not your drinking water. The speculation is this playbook matches a 2023 Iran-linked hack on a Pittsburgh area water authority, and it lands amid rising U.S.-Iran tensions. But no official attribution yet, just some pattern recognition. The CISA's fix is free, simply stronger passwords, and taking that connection offline. I'm the new old tech guy, Chuck Palm.
2: Gossip influencer Perez Hilton has landed in the hospital following a troubling live stream that had some viewers calling 911. Entertainment reporter Kevin Carr picks up the story.
1: Celebrity blogger turned influencer Perez Hilton was involved in an alarming incident on Tuesday. Hilton, whose real name is Mario Armando Lavandera Jr., broadcast a live stream on TikTok from his home in Miami and appeared to engage in self-harm. Hilton was seen naked and covered in what appeared to be blood. He wielded a large kitchen knife and was cutting himself. In spite of the graphic details, TikTok did not immediately take the content down, which Hilton even acknowledged.
20: I'm surprised TikTok lets this stay.
1: Later, TikTok said this was due to a moderator error. The authorities received multiple calls and the sheriff's office was quickly dispatched to Hilton's home, heard in this audio obtained by TMZ. Hilton noted the police arrival live.
20: The police are here.
1: A neighbor captured footage of the officers calling on him to come out, heard in this Instagram post from Only in Dade. Hilton was treated on the scene and taken to the hospital where he is undergoing a psychological evaluation. Hilton's family released a statement thanking his fans for support and requesting privacy. I'm Kevin Carr.
2: That's our show for today. America This Week is produced by Jeff McKay. I'm John Trout. This is Westwood One.
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25: The security clearance process is complicated. Policies are confusing, continuous vetting is expanding, and national security professionals everywhere are asking the same thing. What does this mean for me? Whether you're applying for your first clearance or navigating new reporting requirements after years in the system, the questions aren't always easy, but the answers matter. That's why we're here. This is Security Clearance Insecurity on Federal News Network with hosts Lindy Kaiser of Clearance Jobs, federal employment lawyers Elizabeth Baker Pham of KCNF, and John Barry of Barry & Barry PLLC.
0: Hi, this is Lindy Kaiser with ClearanceJobs.com, and welcome to this episode of Security Clearance Insecurity on Federal News Network. We wrote recently at ClearanceJobs.com about the possible change to a five-year eligibility window for veterans specifically that was pitched or proposed in the National Defense Authorization Act. I've gotten a ton of questions and feedback about this. It reminds me when I once falsely said that the eligibility window was changing to 3 years. I mean, which it is, it sort of is. It was put in policy and it was put in a policy document, but sometimes I forget things get put in documents that then take 5 years to implement. That probably got me more hate mail than almost any other article. But to talk about it more is Jill Hamilton, content director at ClearanceJobs.com, who follows all of the news related to security clearances. And I know she flagged this too as a hot piece of intel in our State of the Security Clearance Process report. So why do you think the feedback and interest is so high in moving that eligibility window out?
3: Well, I think particularly for service members leaving the military, it gives them like a little bit more than a hot second to figure out what to do with their life, figure out where they want to live, figure out what field they want to work in, where their resume makes sense. They've been going from assignment to assignment to assignment to assignment, and sometimes are trying to build the experience levels they need. So even if they're like in a tech field, but if they're sitting at actual 7 years of experience at the specific job they're trying to get, and they need 10 years in order to get, they could actually have some time to like not be super worried about that security clearance and having somebody sponsoring them for it. Go get that experience wherever they can find it, then get the job that they want and build their resume for the first time on their own terms, you know? So I think just for the service member alone, this is a fantastic change, but we've talked for a very long time about you should be able to jump in and out of national security, go out into the other private sector, go build your experience, Silicon Valley, come back in. We want to have this ability to jump around, you know, go into the federal government, come back over to this side. And everybody's like, yeah, that's a fantastic idea. We would love that. But the reality of how everything works together and the constraints that are on that don't allow for that to happen. And so if somebody works really hard, not works really hard, but like they're in the system long enough and they've waited out the security clearance process to get a top secret clearance, full scope poly, those things don't come overnight. What a crime to have to wait, you know, to have to be stay in a job maybe you don't love. And then once you're out and you lose that person that you've invested in the with taxpayer dollars, we've invested them as taxpayers in order to get that clearance. I think that just gives a lot more mobility.
0: And we haven't talked about it, I mean, close to forever, right? Because since Trusted Workforce 2.0 launched, at least, we talked about moving the eligibility window, right? So there has been this thought that, hey, a security clearance is a valuable asset.
3: Right.
0: As we're shifting to continuous vetting, I get why they had that 2 year window when we were doing static periodic reinvestigations, because the issue was a lot could happen between a 5 or a 10 year, right? So then it legitimately could have been a 7 years and they have no idea what happens. But now they know exactly what happened from the moment you broke in service, because if your continuous vetting was up to date and 100% of the clearance population is enrolled in continuous vetting. So they've been talking about moving the eligibility window out. And I do think veterans can be a force function around that, right? I mean, the reason this was put into the National Defense Authorization Act is because folks, to your point, will advocate for veterans. We get that we've invested in them. They've invested in our country. Why can't we just give them a little bit more window to take this asset we've created for them and allow them to use it to hop back into government service? So it was required by the end of June for the Department of War to do a study about the viability of that. Now, it'll be really interesting. It's like all of these different segments at work, right? Because technically, I like to get a little constitutional law lesson-y, and then I hear myself and I'm like, nobody cares, Lindy. But like that, I always get told like the Article 10 powers, like this is an executive branch function. So I always like to point out, we're talking about security clearances a lot in executive order right now. You know, a really easy way to implement this, just make an executive order that all veterans and federal employees, I think, should get added at least, could have that 5 year eligibility window. Now, I think anybody should. And I think Trusted Workforce has these policy steps that they're going to move to 3 years and eventually move to 5 years. But I mean, I know even an executive order wouldn't magically shift it overnight. But I do feel like getting that kind of higher power hand down saying, hey, this is a priority, because they're doing the study, but who, it'll be like the 3-year window. It could be several years. And, you know, you've seen the job market in the DC metro right now. I do think moving that eligibility window out would give a lot of reassurance to folks who are trying to figure out their next move, both veterans and federal employees. Like, what kind of a boost do you think it might give for that demographic?
3: Yeah. No, I do think it would definitely help things out. And it's just hard because there's so much misinformation about how long you have and how to keep your security clearance after you leave a job or after you leave a military. You still have people saying, well, my last reinvestigation was 5 years ago. So like I just, or my last reinvestigation was, you know, this many. I'm like that. I no. So like, but they're not even thinking, oh, I need somebody who's holding my clearance. I need a sponsor for that clearance. Find a company that's, it's, they're not even thinking of that sometimes when they separate from the military. So just getting over that hurdle of clearing up that confusion with somebody when they're coming up, you know, having a conversation when we're out in the wild. So that's taken a bit of time already. And then the 2 years, the 3 years, I mean, I do hope it could be 5 years. That would be really, really helpful, I think, for a lot of candidates, especially right now. I think in a candidate heavy market with all the upheaval of this last year, it just preserves taxpayer dollars, I think, anyway, just to make sure these candidates who, you know, might have been displaced by a contract being cut or might have been displaced by an agency or a department in the federal government that got axed and cut a little bit. We don't want them to walk away and just lose their security clearance. We want them to find viable work and not feel the stress that it has to be within these certain confines of national security just in order to keep this security clearance. That makes for a more disgruntled worker, puts us more at insider threat risk, all those different things. We want them to be happy human beings. And when the time is right to return to the fold, you know, and be able to have that. So it just gives that level of flexibility that's needed, I think.
0: Well, and I'm a proud American. I feel like it keeps you, we always have this kind of almost animosity, whether it's the federal workforce or people in national security should be above that a little bit. But I feel like if folks opt in and are saying like, hey, I want to keep my eligibility, because I do think it would be an easy enough, like, I feel like opt-in out of service, right? You're supposed to get a debrief. Now raise your hand if you've never gotten a debrief, but you're supposed to get a debrief if you leave a security cleared position, right? And a part of that could be like, hey, do you want to stay, you know, as long as your eligibility window is, whether it's 2, 3, 5 years, would you like to stay in? I think that's a question you should ask, because there's some people who are like, heck no, I would like to go do a lot of drugs and I would like to pursue a different life. I do think the notion is, if you want to stay in an eligibility window and have that you should be smartly taking proactive steps to maintain your eligibility, which for a lot of people is not a question. They don't have those. But some people it is. I talked to, you know, especially veterans separating, some of them are like, I want nothing to do with it. And then you can always hop back in later, do a new reinvestigation, all of that. But there should be an easy enough way to say, I have the intention of keeping my eligibility. Because then also, too, through continuous vetting, it's really easy to go back and check. I mean, this is just technology that we did not have when the security clearance process was born 70 years ago. So we should be kind of taking advantage of that and saying it's just so much easier to do a full, background check on someone very quickly and efficiently than it was back then, that will show, you know, arrest records and financial issues and the kind of things that the security clearance process is really concerned about. So why wouldn't we take advantage of that? And to your point, I think this is why Congress plugs into it, because it helps veterans get jobs and it helps taxpayer dollars, because there is a significant investment, especially in that top secret full scope poly candidate, that you really don't want them to walk away and lose them just because they wanted to use their GI Bill or pursue something different. And it really can lapse in that amount of time.
3: Yeah, no, for real. And I think like a simple survey, I mean, granted, if you say check yes or no, do you love me? Do you want to stay? You want to stay my friend in national security? Check yes or no. Like, I think obviously a lot of people are going to cover all their bases and be like, I'm just going to check yes just in case. But I think for some people, they might check no, and it would probably reduce a little bit of the data that's, you know, on the system where they have to run the checks and be like, okay, we don't have to check you. We're not going to do any eligibility checks or anything like that, because it's less work than on the system. But these who have opted in, then we want to make sure they want to stay eligible. set the clock, set the timer for this level of time, you know? Like, I think there's some different things that they can do. Sounds easy to me. I'm sure it's much harder in reality.
0: I mean, government data never goes away. I mean, I feel like that's when I like redid my like last time security comes to like, is this 15-year-old record accurate? And I was like, well, define accurate. I was like, I didn't know the Wayback Machine could pull that out. Who knew? All those iterations of Invis and Dips, it was still there.
3: Right.
0: So I do think that the government, we've got to hold on to them for China. No, I mean, I think the government holds on to those records and has them. Two. Is that a bad joke?
3: Just kidding.
0: Okay. But they have it. So it's not like, I don't think the investment is high. Because again, we're not even saying they have to stay, you know, they have to stay under continuous vetting. I think there's, that should be another opt-in. That's a whole different conversation. This
3: right.
0: is just saying, what is a current 2-year eligibility window from your break in service should be eventually a 3-year window for everybody and a 5-year window for veterans. And I would add federal employees to that. Again, because your point,
3: yeah.
0: a lot of federal employees who are trying to reinvent themselves. So keeping that clearance career yeah. credential while reskilling into a high demand field for the government, check out USA Jobs. They are hiring again, but the match might not be the same role you were in. And so having some more time
3: right.
0: other than 2 years to pull in a skill set and then jump back into government service would
3: yeah.
0: be for the best.
3: Concur.
0: On that note, thanks, Jill Hamilton, clearancejobs.com.
3: Anytime.
4: Welcome to Security Clearance and Security. I'm Security Clearance Attorney Elizabeth Baker Pham, and I'm here with Lindy Kaiser of Clearance Jobs. And today we are talking about scorned lover reporting. Now, I call it scorned lover reporting, but in reality, it's much broader. It doesn't take romantic entanglement to bring out the worst in someone. For non-cleared folks, this shows up as passive-aggressive Facebook posts, unmanageable gossip, or maybe even slashed tires. For cleared folks, those things may still exist, but there's an added layer when the slighted individual is aware of the potential vulnerability of having a clearance. Sometimes the reported information is true, sometimes it's not. Honestly, the trickiest cases and where many fall are those that are in the middle. Maybe there's some truth to part of the report, but it didn't happen the way it's presented. Either way, handling these issues properly generally looks the same. Before jumping in, I have to say, while there are many people who may know your secrets or claim to know your secrets, affairs really can get you on a clearance. I have to say it, right? I raise this because the secret itself is the vulnerability, right? And a scorned partner knows exactly what they're holding. The mere secret of the thing creates vulnerabilities I personally have never seen someone overcome unless they're willing to come clean to their spouse. Now, in terms of the broader other accusations I've seen reported out of spite include alcohol issues, gambling or other financial issues, and domestic abuse. On the topic of lies, honestly, the list is usually the same, though I've seen someone go as far as essentially accuse someone else of being a spy. That was a very unique situation. But Lindy, I know this can be a rather sensational topic, but are there accusations that you hear more commonly than others?
0: Well, I mean, it's a huge topic and a big segment of, I think, the fear that people have into this process is what are people going to say about them? I think the good news is, for the most part, people don't like to talk to the government. And so like, this is like the small sliver of, for a lot of people, I mean, even people you think might have negative things to say have enough, you know, oh, I'm not going to lie to a federal representative of the government about this person. So this is a, you know, so I would say people, a lot of them are more concerned about what an employer who they had a negative experience with, et cetera. But I will say, like, it can be significant. And this is why I tell people to request a copy of their background investigation when they're done. You can literally see what people said about you. You will know who not to send a holiday card to. And it is more detailed than you would think. And it's an area where you can have transparency. You won't know what people said in the process unless it comes out in the end or you get asked about it. So don't over worry about it. I would say before it comes up. But I mean, your point about the affairs is a significant one. I want to have people ever come to you and said, hey, can I hide my affair from the government? I'm curious. Is that?
4: Oh, I mean, have people ever come to me letting me know that they intend to lie? Yeah, but those conversations are short because I will not work with those people. Yeah, I mean, I say I get it loosely in the I sense, but it's a common thing, right? It's a secret. People are keeping that secret for a reason. And the consequences of revealing that secret are huge, but that's why it's such a problem for the government. It's not just judgment, it's the potential for blackmail. And if you are so concerned that you are not willing to disclose that, then it kind of proves the point, right? But to your point, right, the most important thing when something like this happens is to take a deep breath, right? It's security clearance. So there will be an investigation. You have due process rights before any adverse action is taken on your clearance. But also take it seriously. Taking it seriously can help resolve the issue as soon as possible. It's especially important if your clearance is suspended as a result. And I will note, you know, you mentioned sort of the after the initial investigation. In my experience, this often comes up sort of, I don't want to say out of the blue, but it will feel out of the blue, but it's really tied to some interpersonal dispute, right? It's not that the investigator called because they were listed as a cohabitant or a source on a form. It's that someone said, I want to mess with you and I'm going to, you know, send in, sometimes it's anonymous, sometimes it's not, a report saying that you did all these terrible things that I know are going to mess with your clearance. In terms of taking it seriously, if the allegations are true or somewhere in the middle, consider speaking with a clearance lawyer. It's not about guilty versus not, but making sure that you're covering your bases and protecting yourself in your career. And then a big one is swallowing your personal feelings. So in the situation, especially the one I'm talking about where it was intentional, this is not someone who was called by an investigator and asked, does Joe have a drinking problem? And the person goes, yes. It's someone who intentionally reached out trying to mess with you. The personal feelings can really take over, you know, and context about the reporting person is important, but it's only a piece of the puzzle. Your defense cannot be solely discrediting the other person in most situations, especially if there's some truth to the allegations, even if it's completely out of context, but even something as small as, yes, I was there at that time and said that thing, those are big. That's actually not small. Those are big facts because it's not all completely made up. And offensive as it may feel, you really have to address the facts. You need to explain as objectively as possible the nature of the relationship with the individual. Because again, it is important context. An investigator should know if someone has reason to want to, you know, compromise your eligibility or just mess with you in general. But at the end of the day, they're still going to be investigating the facts because it's been alleged and they're going to look into it. What's your read, Lindy, on whether the system, the investigators, the system in general, do a good job of distinguishing between a credible report and a weaponized one?
0: I mean, I warned you, Elizabeth, I have a spicy take on this because someday I will release all of the notes for what my ex-husband told my background investigator, maybe for Valentine's Day. I don't know. People can say all kinds of terrible things, right? And so I do feel like you bring up a good point. People can, the narking rules are real, right? For current clearance holders or even for other folks, the government, DCSA specifically, is trying to make it easier for folks to both self-report and for other individuals to report. I think we could see that system used, but the government typically, you won't find out about those narking reports unless there is some credible reason for the government to investigate it, right? So if they have, if a single instance of somebody going after you, the government doesn't follow up on that. And I've seen examples of that and talked to DCSA about that. People can report something. If there's no there there, the individual doesn't even know about it. Now, if there's a there there, it ties back or it does, oh, there's something in your investigative file that that pulls a thread there, then they will investigate. And then the way I do see it come up is, again, for either an initial or a, you know, reinvestigation when we were doing those periodic reinvestigations, there are the certain people that they will interview. And again, in my case, as many times as I told them, my ex-husband is not going to have anything nice to say about me. They're still going to talk to him. And that still became like a delay and an issue. So my PSA for folks who have abusive or, you know, traumatic people, and it could be an employer, it could be a spouse, it could be a lot of people, you're going to have to deal with the yuck of having to go through that process. In my case, it dredged up things that had happened that I had to go back and have conversations about. This is why I'm like a huge like personal advocate for having a personal advocate. Again, whether it's an attorney or a consultant or a friend that you can talk to and kind of say like, hey, this is what happened. Having another sane person in the process is helpful because, you know, to your point, like there's a back and forth, right? And I just say like, one of the things my ex-husband said is that I was a joke and I don't take my job seriously. And I was like, not adjudicatively relevant, right? So hey, it all goes back to reading the adjudicative guidelines. Right. I was able to tell the investigator, they didn't care, but I was able to say, like, don't ask me if I'm a joke. Maybe I am, maybe I'm not. The government doesn't care. But knowing, like, what is a credible, to your point, if they're reporting about alcohol consumption, then you might have to mitigate that and say, like, well, actually, I mean, no DUIs, no record. I'm financial issues, if they're saying you spend outside your means, I'm like, well, pull my credit report, right? In my case, I literally went back and said a lot of the accusations made against me. This is why I do say keep the receipts. And so I'll say, okay, you think I have these things? Nope. Pull my credit report. Here's this, here's that. These accusations are not true. So if you think there's somebody, whether it's a former coworker talking about work ethic or something else, I always say get ahead of that by mitigating it yourself in the process. Although sometimes you're just blindsided and you don't know, and then congratulations, you get to work it through later. I don't know.
4: Well, I mean, I think in both circumstances, blindsided or not, your point of having someone to talk to about the situation, someone trusted, is important. And it really helps with the perspective and the objectivity, because it will be very hard. It's always hard in these situations to be objective when there's clearly an issue with the other person or they wouldn't have done what they did. And then having to sort of have the appropriate perspective of being able to address the underlying allegations, or to your point of being able to identify whether it's adjudicatively relevant, but you're very well suited to be able to say that, right? You have a lot of experience in the area. For a lot of people, they might jump to that conclusion because that feels emotionally like the right answer, like that's not relevant because it's not true. So I've heard people say, I don't want to answer questions about that. That's very personal and it's not true. Okay, but it would be of concern under the adjudicative guidelines if it were true. And so unfortunately, we do have to address why it's not true. I understand that it's emotionally charged, but you know, to the facts, again, like they're going to investigate the facts. So, you know, carefully considering the allegations, finding a trusted person to help keep those emotions in check is very important. Being honest when it's personal, and especially if it's a former romantic situation, you know, I don't want to say people tend to lie, but certainly we're all our own self-advocates, right? And maybe don't want to admit when something negative happened, but trying to hide that is going to make it much harder if there's a grain of truth to any of it, right? Being unable to admit or unwilling to admit to the kernel of the bad thing makes it much more hard to dispute the other stuff that may actually be what's causing the problem. Being meticulous in your responses, to your point of receipts, I don't know what it is about these situations, but it is so easy for people to just, they want to do sort of the version of nah, right? Like, nah, and they're a liar, nah. You got to get more specific than that. And this is a really hard one, but for a lot of people, but in most cases, not engaging the accuser is a difficult thing. People want to, you know, reach out and cuss them out, or, you know, just give them a piece of your mind. Every situation is different on whether, you know, contact is appropriate, but in a lot of times it can just make things worse. Another area in this, the sub area of this area, is, you know, reporting the threats to report. So sometimes it's not that someone has submitted a report, but they're saying, I will report you for this. If it's just an open, you know, threat, that's a interpersonal conflict and a call to maybe evaluate your relationship with that person. If it's a threat to get you to do something else, that becomes more significant and something that you really need to think about, whether this is an intention to try to blackmail you into something, even if it doesn't have to do with classified information, right? And whether that's something that needs to be reported. If you're feeling lost or you can't see the issues objectively, as you said, Lindy, right, get advice. These can be exceptionally difficult issues to address alone, and they often deal with sensitive and personal circumstances. You know, so we've talked a bit about how to respond once someone has reported something. Is there anything that you think a clearance holder should be doing before this happens, when a relationship starts to go sideways, to protect themselves?
0: I'm the last person you should ask. Clearly, I've made incredibly poor life choices. Do not ask me. Just pray and hope for the best. That's gotten me this far. No, I mean, I think just like ultimately, I'm an optimist. The truth wins, right? So I think to your point that you can like have a cool head about it. And I will say, like, again, people, you can make mistakes and not be perfect. You can have had extramarital affairs. You can have all kinds of people who will say unpleasant things about you in your background investigation and still get a clearance. Why? Because the government cares about people who are reliable and trustworthy, not about perfection. And so, again, having go to therapy separately from your clearance process, right? Unpack, deal with all of your traumas. And then get your head in order and go through the process. What I tell folks, like, you can, you know, even having any number of things in your background can be mitigated. So that's like my biggest like advice. Like, you don't have to be perfect. You don't have to have it. Because again, we all have different family narratives. This is my, again, my PSA too. Like, I don't want victims of domestic abuse or people with traumatic family backgrounds, with family members who have been incarcerated. Like, I know amazing people who have amazing work to give to the federal government who are held back by personal traumas. And I think if there's a takeaway here is like, your brother can say he hates you, your ex-spouse can say they hate you, your former lover can say they hate you. If you own up to it and you are honest in the process and you are a different person today than you were when you did those things, time can be a mitigating factor. Don't let that keep you from going through the process. I hear from too many people who are like, well, my family story is too traumatic to go through it, and I don't want them talking to all these people. And I'm like, no, you can make it. You might not want to, but you can go through the process. You will survive.
5: I think that is really incredibly important. I think, you know, especially in a situation like this, I think that it's always important. I always say, and I know you do too, like, don't count yourself out, right? Like, we all have things. Most people do anyway, and we are constantly growing, and that's a great thing. But especially in this situation where the whole point, if someone was doing this intentionally, is that fear, right? It's that sort of reaching in to affect you in a way that they maybe no longer are able to, and not giving into that. Obviously taking it very seriously and following all the steps that we've discussed. But, you know, I want to reiterate the importance of deep breaths and a focus on the facts. I love the positivity, right? Absolutely important. There are often so many emotions in these circumstances. It's easy to get caught up in the facts of the relationship or the credibility of the person of who made the reporting, but lose sight of those facts. The government will need to assess those facts, and deep breaths, focus on the facts, and you'll get through it.
25: 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Thanks again for tuning into Security Clearance Insecurity with your hosts, Lindy Kaiser of Clearance Jobs, Federal Employment Lawyers, Elizabeth Baker Pham of KCNF, and John Barry of Barry & Barry PLLC. Join us next time as we continue breaking down the policies, the pitfalls, and the questions every clearance holder has, even the ones you're afraid to ask.
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9: From ABC News, I'm Brian Clark. Talks between the U.S. and Iran over the Strait of Hormuz have continued, and Vice President J.D. Vance says as they're ongoing, he also told Fox News that the conflict is not over.
10: We're applying a whole host of tools, diplomatic, economic, military tools, to ensure that we get the best outcome for the American people. I feel quite confident we will get there, but we're still a bit in the middle of the game.
9: Iran, meanwhile, is talking to third parties in the region.
11: An Iranian official says Tehran is close to an agreement with Oman, but says any deal is depending on the U.S. changing its behavior. Iran also renewing its demands that the U.S. lift its naval blockade of Iranian ships and ports, and that the U.S. and its allies halt any attacks on Iranian proxies across the region. Allison Kosick, ABC News, New York.
9: Nobody won the Powerball jackpot. That pushes the next jackpot for Monday's drawing to an estimated $905 million. There has not been a winner since May 2nd. Hot, dry conditions in the West continue to fuel wildfires, including one that's burning near Santa Clarita, California. Christopher Kilgore lives near the area where the fire started.
6: The helicopter was already here, and I heard the helicopter coming over, and I went, what's going on out there? And I popped my head out the door, and I went, oh my God, the hill's on fire. And then these guys start showing up, and instantly, I didn't think they were, you know, adamant about getting it out, but then they waited to burn a certain spot, and they just attacked it.
9: There were some temporary evacuation orders, but all have been lifted. Meanwhile, authorities in Utah say that both crew members are declared dead after their heavy-lift helicopter crashed while battling a fire on Friday. 14 people were on a boat that capsized in New York Harbor last night. Authorities say two were killed. And in Nagasaki, Japan, city's mayor speaking at a ceremony marking 81 years since the U.S. dropped an atomic bomb on the city. 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
16: 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I have a special guest today, Neil McDonnell of the GovCon Chamber of Commerce and a longtime influencer, especially in the small business arena and in GovCon. So, Neil, welcome to the show, man.
26: I appreciate it, Mark. Been a longtime listener, first-time attendee.
16: Yeah, yeah. And it won't be the last time because I have a lot of things that we will need to discuss, particularly around the climate of smalls. And we may not get into that deeply today, but we can certainly do it another day and not in the distant future. So tell people a little bit about, if they don't know you, tell them about you.
1: I appreciate how you say that, because the reality is it seems like I'm really well known out there, and it's so fun to realize how unknown I am among the overall GoCon world, right? Just for a little bit of background, I like to tell people, if you don't know who I am, I started the GovCon Chamber after I had spent 20 years as a small business owner in the federal market, and that was after I got out of the Army. And in federal market, I was doing IT services, and I took pretty good advantage of my position. I started when I got out of the Army and I was working in the Pentagon. So I got mentored by general officers who were in the Pentagon into government contracting. And I've always been in the Washington, D.C. area. So for those of us who live here, we know how easy it is to kind of go to meetings or go to places. And in 2017, 2018, I started the GovCon Chamber as a way to just try to teach people the process of government contracting. I like to say government contracting is not a secret, it's just a process. And I teach people the process as much as I can, in particular around the federal sales part of it, or the getting in the door and talking to the customer, which I find a lot of people struggle with. And I've been doing that ever since. I really love it. I've worked with tens of thousands of small businesses out there. Many that I know and work with, and many I have no idea who they are. And you're probably the same way, Mark, where people will come up to you and say, I've been listening to you for years, and I really appreciate the guidance you give me, even though we've never met. And that literally is why I do what I do. It's so incredibly rewarding to just run into people like that who appreciate what we do out there.
16: Yeah, you make an excellent point, though. I get the same thing. Mark, everybody knows you. Well, you know, you have no clue. You just have no clue. Nobody in this market is known by everybody. And frankly, there's no reason for any one person to be known by everybody, because this is a morass of niches. And you are a niche master in the small GovCon arena. So let's start with not about smalls, but let's talk about Neil's use of LinkedIn, because you have been a powerhouse on LinkedIn. I mean, I won't ask you why, because we both know why, but give a hint as to, you know, when you started and how you built.
1: Yeah, absolutely. And it is a really interesting transition. I started in 2007 with LinkedIn, and I started using it for my company. And the company that I had back then, it was Microsoft SharePoint Services, and I needed to recruit. And I always learned to do recruiting before you needed to hire somebody. And so I was able to use LinkedIn to find all these SharePoint experts out there that if I needed them, I could recruit them and hire them. And it turned out to be really good, because I'm able to find all these people who they're what Microsoft calls MVPs. I don't know if they still call them that, but these engineers and senior developers and architects, these are some of the best of the best of Microsoft SharePoint. And so I just started reaching out to them through LinkedIn to be able to get to their expertise. I did a podcast back then where I was interviewing them constantly about what should we be paying attention to. And I learned pretty quickly that through LinkedIn, I wasn't just recruiting these candidates and getting out there and having conversations with them, but I was attracting other candidates who wanted to hear what they were saying, and I was attracting customers. So my first use of LinkedIn was around business growth with, you know, not business development, but internal business development, if you will, and our ability to just get out there and be visible. As I went along through my company, I started transitioning into realizing I was attracting customers and the value of the network. Back when I started and you started, everybody just looked at LinkedIn as just a place to get a job. You know, you post your resume type looking profile and you came back. But I had quickly realized that it was a network environment, and I've been doing networking my whole life. I've been doing sales my whole life. And so I recognized the value of LinkedIn and just started really using that to build out the network and mostly just help people, which enabled me to be able to become aware of a lot of things whenever I needed to.
16: That's cool. I had very similar experience. I joined in 2004 when nobody was there, literally nobody. I'm in the first 250,000 members, but it wasn't until 2007 that it started getting serious. And then in 10, GSA negotiated deals with what were then the three major social networking platforms, Facebook, LinkedIn, and MySpace, obviously weird, but true. They negotiated how federal employee data could be used if they were listing themselves as feds. Feds were there before that, but they couldn't say who they worked for or what they did after that. And, you know, I doubt if LinkedIn or anybody else honors the agreement of how to use that employee data, but, you know, neither here nor there. They're there. And I do a census of them every year on LinkedIn, predicated on finding 820 company pages for federal aid entities. That's a lot of company pages. And the Rangers has a couple of them, by the way. So from there, obviously, you started promoting the chamber. You also

0: pretty easy to do that. So, for example, when I talk about proposals, I don't go heavily into proposals because I don't claim to be some proposal expert. I've run two different companies. I've written hundreds of proposals, but there's a difference between that and a professional proposal manager or something. It's like they can have that show. But my topics are really the toughest ones I think people run into. It's like, how do I find people's names and numbers? How do I get in the door? How do I have a second meeting? You know, how do I do capture in this way of just learning more about an opportunity? So I do those pretty much. The training is what I do 80, 90% of the time. I did try to do, it's funny, I don't know if you noticed this, but I did try to do live streaming where I saw that going on. I'm like, maybe I'll go a couple hours a day. That lasted 3 days. And I went, well, that was a bad idea. Let me just, and I admitted it right on LinkedIn. I was going to do it. Now I'm not doing that anymore because it was just, it's a whole different thing to try to professionally stream and to stream on Minecraft or something, then video game. But I find when I'm out there, my goal is to just keep putting content out there because it's amazing. Sometimes I feel like I'm putting too much out there. I'm just in there. First off, people can unfollow me, but that rarely happens as much as people just don't see me. And more importantly, I don't see some of the content I want to see. If you posted or the Army posted or something, we think that is hitting every one of those, millions and millions of people around LinkedIn, but it's not. And so I'll probably keep this up. I really love doing it. It goes back to one of those things like your show. People really value it, and I'm reaching the people who are brand new to the world or who've been in the world struggling, and they hear tips from us. And by the way, I restream. I go live on LinkedIn, but simultaneously I'm going off to YouTube because it's easy to do both at the same time.
1: Sure.
0: LinkedIn's sure. The networking world.
1: There it is. We're going to take a quick break. When we come back, we're going to start talking about some meaty subjects, not that LinkedIn isn't, but I'm here today with Neil McDonald. Neil and I will return right after this.
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1: Welcome back to AmTower Off Center on the Federal News Network. I'm here today with Neil McDonald. If you don't know Neil, look him up on LinkedIn, follow him, connect with him. If you're in GovCon, if you're not in GovCon,

0: GovCon go away. So isn't everybody? No, everybody's not in GovCon. So we agreed to talk about a few things before the show. I like to queue up topics, and you have one that is kind of a recurrent thing. You recommend subcontracting before priming, and you know, the calls I get, and you probably get 10 times more, are, well, how do I get one of these contracts? Take it from there.
1: Yeah, it's funny. I've been doing this a long time, since 2018, and I have yet to get absolutely this is the way, but that's how I feel. I just haven't got that pushy yet. But I do believe that small businesses coming in, or anybody coming in, should subcontract for 3 years or $3 million, whichever is further. And the reason I say that, there's always exceptions, and so I don't deal with exceptions. But for most of us businesses, we would, and including my own businesses, we would benefit by coming in and being able to team up with another company, learn the ropes of government contracting if we don't know them already. Simple things like, you know, how do I write a proposal in a federal way? How do I communicate with the contracting officer or the federal buyer personnel, program office, whoever? How do I charge for my services? You know, what's a CPARS? There's all this interesting stuff within any business you go into. Then if you take the time to learn about it, if you basically do on-the-job training, then your success will be so much more. And so that's one of the reasons I say subcontract, is because you'll learn the ins and outs of what the government does. I often try to remind people that even billion-dollar firms subcontract. I've had Booz Allen come to me when I had a business and we were in an agency. They're like, hey, we're trying to break into an agency. How about we work together? They had, you know, it surprised me at the time when I was learning this, but it's like, even though they're a billion-dollar company and they're huge, if they don't have a presence in a particular agency, then it's to their advantage to ride a small business, for example, or a large prime contract and go in and get their own relationships inside of an agency. So that's a big part of it, is understanding the ropes of the government contracting space, breaking into a new agency. And then the other thing is, for small businesses starting out, they're struggling for money. And I always say, you need to feed yourself, then get somebody else to feed you, then grow your company. And what I mean by that is, feed yourself is basically go from being a W-2 to a 1099 consultant to being a 1099 corp to corp, which is basically what subcontracting is. If you do that on your own skills, then you're making enough money so you and your family are taken care of and you're not running out of money. And then the next thing is to hire 5 or 15 people who are in your company, and now their revenue is paying for your salary. So then you can grow your company. And the challenge is, many of us, and I did a little of this myself, is you come in, you think, I got to go prime contract, you know, get a contract directly from the federal agency. And the chances of that, as you know, are very slim, and you make it so much harder on yourself compared to if you build a relationship.
0: Okay, so what are the keys to getting a subcontract? Do you have, I mean, obviously you have to bring a skill to the market, right?
1: Yeah, I was just talking to somebody else who was out of the Army, and she's been pursuing federal business since 2020. And she was talking yesterday about how she's struggling, and this is just hard. And frankly, she was talking about getting, you know, do I bring on a partner? Do I quit? Do I, you know, hire people like you or me or something? And as I listened to her, what I realized is that she sold everything. And I was like, you've got to pick one thing and sell that. So one of the first keys to subcontracting, in my opinion, is have a specialty. You know, we call it core competencies, a clear focused offer, but basically a specialty, right? My first company, we did network engineering. We were in the server rooms. My second company, we did Microsoft SharePoint services. Yes, we could do all these other things, but we focused on the specialty, which enabled other people to see where we fit. Most large primes aren't going to work with a small business, but when they do, all other things being equal, they want to know, what can you do that we can't? You know, we don't have to give you business. And small businesses are no different. They want to know, if I brought you on, where can you fit? My last company, the first contract I got in the federal space, it was a subcontract, and it was through this guy, Ted. I'll never forget the path. I was at a Subway. I ran into a guy who said, I know a guy. And he introduced me to this guy, Ted, who's was in the VA, and he was doing different business. I said, we do Microsoft SharePoint, think we can sub with you, et cetera. And he's like, yeah, we hear about that stuff. We don't do that. Happy to have you come in. And we started winning business with him because we brought something he didn't have, but he was able to grow his business with us as a subcontractor.
0: Now, was he with a large, a medium, or a small?
1: He was with a small business doing $6 million a year. And so it was an ideal kind of a situation there.
0: Yeah, so that would kind of lead to my my sub-question here. Teaming and JVs, is teaming still a viable option?
1: Well, 100% I think teaming's an option. I just saw a friend of mine, Ezekiel Russell, just put out a LinkedIn
0: Easy,
1: post.
0: Yeah.
1: Yeah, and so he just put out a post, I think it was today or yesterday, talking about he had looked at the 8A Stars 3, and this is what I say to people. I know a ton, and I know barely a fraction of what there is to know. Right. So there's a thing. But I talk about the 8A Stars 3 contract vehicle and how cool it is. And you should go in there and try to get on a, figure out how to get on a team post award with one of these winners. And there's 1200 plus or something. And Ezekiel's article was they just did the option renewal on this. And now there's like 150 or something. And that was pretty staggering to me. But that's a sign to me that teaming is even more important because so many paths to getting to an opportunity or a contract are limited into a contract vehicle. And more often than not, you're not going to be on the contract vehicle that you're using. And so teaming is the only way to get into that path. There's a lot of other reasons for teaming, but that's a big one.
0: Yeah, so Oasis Plus is going to be massive. And, right now you can't get in as Prime, because the door, I think, is closed. And you can identify the contractors because they're listed. That's public information. But give me the scenario on identifying a teaming partner or JV partner and structuring how to do it.
1: Yeah, I'll leave JV to the side for one second because JV to me is a full-out marriage. And I watch a lot of companies get in there with high expectations. But when I talk about teaming, I'll give you a quick little example. There's a customer I work with, and they're trying to target USDA. And USDA, one of their main contract vehicles for IT is called Stratus. And I've never heard of it until I started pursuing this with them. And so what we did is listed the 75 contract holders on there. And there's some small and some largest. It began to reach out with just, in this particular case, this company was, they've got more experience. They got 10 years doing USDA and other places. But basically reaching out saying, hey, we've been at USDA. I don't even say what we do. That's something I leave out of early emails because people will just flag you, shortlist right. you off. But we've been at USDA. We're looking to pursue opportunities at USDA, in particular on the Stratus contract vehicle. And the idea is to get in and talk to companies about some of the ways you can help them. A lot of us go in. In fact, I was doing training today about staffing firms and how they can get in. And a problem we do with teaming is we see you want a contract. We call you up and say, hey, I could help you. It's like, well, of course you could, but so could the people who helped me win, et cetera. And so you want to be coming after the fact, talking about, well, how can you help them not by taking some of their work, but providing a value? If I come back really quick to smaller firms, for many companies doing, let's say, $3 million and less, I always say aim for companies that are doing $10 million or below and try to get in there because they may or may not have a position for you, but they tend to move after opportunities that have a shorter sales life cycle. So the larger companies, larger companies that are out there, they tend to pursue 50 or 100 or $500 million contracts. Those are 24-month life cycles. But smaller contracts, $5 million and below, they kind of churn pretty fast. And the government doesn't even do much in the realm of talking to companies. And so if you can get out and bring a couple of these opportunities to potential teaming partners and say, hey, I want to see if that might be a fit for you, it's a way to open the conversation, the dialogue. And then what I'm looking for am I resonating with them? Is there chemistry, if you will? Like, do they want to talk? And then you just get into building that relationship, same as you would with a date or a friend or whatever.
0: Okay. That's a great place to break because you just several times have mentioned relationships, and we're going to talk about that next. You're listening to AmTower Off-Center on the Federal News Network. Neil and I shall return right after this.
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0: Welcome back to AmTower Off-Center on the Federal News Network. I'm here today with Neil McConnell. I've known Neil by reputation for probably at least 15 years now, probably longer, but we've never met. But here's the cool thing. We kind of have a professional relationship because I read his stuff. I tap into some of his training. And I know who he is. You know, I have a feel for him. And he's been listening to the show. He's got a couple of my books. And to go back to what we were saying earlier, nobody is known by everybody in this market. So how do you start determining who you need in your network, and how do you build those relationships?
1: Yeah, that's interesting. When I'm thinking about who do I need in my network, I describe it from a sales perspective. There's these three roles of like entry into an organization, whether it's a federal agency or a company, government contracting firm. But these three roles are focus of receptivity, focus of dissatisfaction, and focus of power. And when I'm trying to build relationships, let's say at a new agency, and I'll just use USDA, focus of receptivity are people who are, they're really not going to buy anything from me. They don't need it. They don't have the power. But they're willing to talk to me about their agency and help me navigate it a little bit more. Sometimes you find these people at industry days or at other events where you can run into them. They're like, well, that's not my world, but I'm happy to try to make an intro. I'm happy to find your strategic plan. So focus is a receptivity are one of the first things I want when I'm trying to get into any particular organization, because that just makes everything else easier. The focus of dissatisfaction in the federal agency, that's always the program office. Sometimes it's the program office that is actually doing the buying and running, let's say my Microsoft SharePoint services, it might be the IT department, but focuses of dissatisfaction are also like the HR department who use Microsoft SharePoint. And if I can get in and talk to them, I can hear about their needs. And this is kind of going into capture a little bit more. But then focus of power are the contract officer and contract specialist, in this idea of building relationships with them. These are the three type of people I find. And by the way, focus of power in a small business is the owner. Focus of power in a small business, I mean, focus of dissatisfaction in any business is the business developer and capture person. Those are ideal people. And then focus of receptivity are the small business liaison officers, or just kind of anybody you run into at an industry day event. You're like, well, you're now my new focus of receptivity at your organization. So those groups of people are the way I look at an agency or an organization and decide, who am I trying to get into? And I can pause for a second and then talk about how do I build those relationships.
0: Okay, so when I'm teaching people or coaching people on how to do this, I always start them on LinkedIn. Look them up there, see what they're posting, see what groups they belong to. Are they in associations that you're familiar with or part of? You know, AFSCIA. AFSCIA has chapters everywhere. So you may both be members, but they may be at Belvoir and you're at Aberdeen. You know, not real close, but you're both still in AFSCIA. But reaching out on LinkedIn, you can start to get a feel for who they are and what they do. And you can start to get on their radar. So to turn that cold call into at least a tepid, if not warm call.
1: Yeah, 100%. So I do something similar to that, and there's other things we can talk about, like when they're not on LinkedIn, which is tough. It's inconceivable. But the idea of what you just said, seeing what they're saying, it's also one of the things I literally just taught part of this today, Mark, was be visible. So I was talking about staffing firms and how can they do staffing within the federal market. And one of the tips I gave was give away your knowledge. Like if you have staffing insight or salary insight or a way to avoid candidates who really aren't qualified but are using AI to seem qualified, just tell as much as you can out there. Too many of us feel like if I give away the secret sauce, no one's going to come buy from me. But the reality is 80% aren't going to buy from me anyways. And so if you're giving it away, you got visibility. And the 20% are going to look and go, that's exactly what I want. The way Mark talks about LinkedIn and here's how you get on it and really take advantage of it, that's what I want, but I don't want to do it. Can you do it? And that's kind of business is being visible out there. The same way we would look at a potential target to research them, sometimes you can build a relationship by them finding you on LinkedIn and you're sharing content about your area of expertise.
0: Yeah, my bottom line on LinkedIn is if you're not posting something of value to the market, particularly that part of the market that you serve, the likelihood is you're a parking lot in Walmart at 3 a.m. Ain't nobody coming by. So, sharing information and, you know, once you post it, if there's a half a dozen people that you really want to see it, send it directly to them.
1: Yeah, I get people. One of the other thing is just because I know you echo this problem. It's like with AI here, there used to be Mark and I would post stuff and we'd have so much traction because no one else was willing to put the work in to put content out there. Now there is so much junk out there from AI generated stuff, including comments on people's posts. If you can pause for a second and put your own expertise into a comment, so it's not, you know, the same AI generated comment, or and I don't have a problem with using AI to help you brainstorm a post, but using you as the expert, not the AI as the expert, you'll rise up, because I think that's a huge part of relationship building is just authenticity of your content and your messaging out there. People will see that and gravitate towards you.
0: Yeah, I mean, you have a personality in how you approach things. I have a bit of an edge on how I approach things. So if I used AI to generate stuff, it probably isn't going to sound like Mark. Same thing with you. If you use something, if you say, write this piece for me, it's not going to have that Neil appeal to it. So, I use it for brainstorming. I put longer pieces in it and say, give me four ideas for articles out of this, or just posts. And then at the end, I'll say, hey, make me a graphic for it.
1: It's funny. That's a lot of the AI graphics have come out. I think they're actually going to go away. And then The massive amount of it, because people will get tired of doing it. That's the other thing about you and I and others like us, is we've got longevity. It's not age. It's just the ability to keep coming back. We both teach this kind of thing about a big part of success is showing up, so coming back over and over again. And I think on LinkedIn, a lot of people use an AI to post content that they don't even really care about, where we're passionate about what we're posting. We're like, oh, this is like the most exciting budget. It's like, all right, nerd. But that's what people want, I think.
0: Yeah, like you, I've been doing this for a while. I started my company in 85, and I get people reaching out saying, hey, how did you get that speaking gig? And, show me how. And I'll go, well, start now, and in 35 years, people start reaching out.
1: That's it, right? Beautiful oak tree.
0: But, that the time that you've been in the market, the time I've been in the market, we've been consistent in trying to add value. Do we succeed every time? Maybe not, but we're trying, and that's apparent. That adds to the authenticity that you were mentioning earlier. So, when you're working with companies, I'm assuming you do the same thing. I introduce people that I'm coaching, if they're truly capable and ready, to people in my network who can further help them or be potential clients for. But I don't do it, kind of willy-nilly. It is an offering in my coaching, but you really have to be ready for it. What's your take on that, and do you share your connections?
1: Well, it's funny. I have two things to it. One is, I tell people, if you see somebody on my LinkedIn, if I'm connected with somebody on LinkedIn that you want to connect with and you want an introduction, let's just be clear. I probably know 1% of them really well, and the rest I don't know. I mean, I'm not, I have 47,000 followers on LinkedIn. I barely can remember my kids' names. I'm not going to remember everybody else. But one thing I tell them is, if you want to get introduced to Mark, you're like, hey, I see you're connected to Mark. I'm like, I don't mind. I reach out to Mark and I say, hey, Mark, I know this. I have another connection on LinkedIn who would like to make an introduction. Would you be okay if I made that introduction? That is a one thing I do is two things there, rules. One is, I never make an introduction without permission to make the introduction. And the other is, on my LinkedIn side, I'm like, go ahead, because that's networking. But for my customers, I tell them, I'm not introducing you to anybody I know until I teach you how to get in the door yourself, because that's the biggest thing. It's like, I want to know that you get in the door yourself, you embarrass yourself, and you do bad meetings. When you're ready, going back to your point, then I'm happy to introduce you to the world. It's like, if I could introduce you. But the biggest problem with introductions that I have to tell people year after year is, I can only introduce so many people to Mark before he's like, well, why don't you just put my number on the, your webpage or something? It's like, the idea is, the introduction should be really specific to Mark's needs, not your needs or something. So, yeah, I'm with you that when they're ready, it is something that you and I and others, and actually, really quickly, one thing that I tell people is that you've got to be free. So many people who have far fewer connections just will not make an introduction. Like, I don't get it. It's your brother. Just introduce me to your brother or whatever. Like, and trying to get people to understand this, introductions, it's not like all of a sudden your reputation is completely on that introduction. You're introducing in a business world. We recognize that I'm taking the risk when I meet with John and I'm going to hear from him. Yeah, it wasn't a fit, Mark. Thanks for the intro, but we're not going to work together. Okay, cool.
0: Yeah, and it's not like you're referring or endorsing their business. You're just opening a door.
1: Yeah, 100%. And that opening the door is so simple. I wish people would do it a lot more.
0: Doing the intro and, if you're not going to post regularly on LinkedIn, repost other people's stuff and comment on it. There's a lot of great stuff out there. We've mentioned several people already, but that's not where we're going now. So we're going to take a break and come back and talk about why you recommend Fed over SLED. You're listening to AmTower Off-Center on the Federal News Network. My guest is Neil McDonald. If you don't know Neil, shame on you, because he's not known by everybody, but he should be. There you go. We'll be back right after this.
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0: Welcome back to AmTower Off Center on the Federal News Network. Neil McDonald of the GovCon Chamber of Commerce is my guest. Neil also consults with companies, so feel free to reach out, find him on LinkedIn. But one of the things we agreed to talk about was why you still prefer Fed over SLED. And in these times, I'm telling people to look at both, because for some, especially those breaking in, SLED might be easier as a starting point. So what's your take here?
1: Sure. And you're teeing me up already that you know I'm kind of a little bit on the opposite side. I've done sales in all markets. So SLED, state and local and education and nonprofit and commercial, as well as federal. And one of the things that people sometimes just don't get is sales is sales is sales. It's always going to be hard. You have to find a customer with a problem your solution can do. The reason I like the federal market over the state, local, and education side, first off, if I throw this one down, it's COVID ready. And so when COVID happened, everything got hit, but the federal market pretty much did not. And a lot of people were able to continue on. But even without big disasters happening, in the federal market, the reason I like it is there's fundamentally, right, yes, there's exceptions and clarities, but fundamentally, there's one set of rules, the FAR. There's one place to find opportunities, which is basically, or one way to see opportunities, so SAM, and then you expand that to contract vehicles. But the opportunities are incredibly visible, where in state, local, and others, they're less so. And then you got CPARs where you can look at the ratings for the government to be able to see you. And then I can look at all the contract awards. And I can look at who's won contracts last year, for example, and build a list of winners, see what prices they paid, overall prices. I can see what they bought from the government. All that level of data for me to be able to find is huge. And then when I'm trying to get in the door, I can find information on 400,000 small businesses in 1 second by going to the SBA's DSBS tool, or what they call the SBS tool. But if people go to dsbs.sba.gov, it still works. And in there, I can find the generally the business owner of small businesses. And if I align that with the awards that have been made, and I'm looking for, you know, companies that are doing civil engineering work and have won contracts $5 million and above or something, I can align that data back with the Small Business Administration's data on us businesses, and I can build a list really fast of potential teammates. So that kind of activity is really good for me. When I look to state and local, the competition is a whole different world, right? People are in there like it. And my thing about this, Mark, is focus. I'm not saying don't go to state and local. I'm saying if you're going to go into federal, go all in. If you're going to go into California, go all in. But if you try to go into different markets and different customers, you really won't be able to eat. That idea of chasing two rabbits, you're not going to eat one. It's the same thing in choosing a market. Pick a market and get really, really good at it. When I work with customers inside the federal market, I say pick an agency and go for it. And even when you're looking at an agency like the Department of War, I go, that's too big. You come down and you say Navy, that's too big. Come down to like NAVC, Naval Sea Systems Command. Now that's small enough that they can certainly help you have millions of, I mean, they can certainly win, award you contracts that could help you build to $1 million or multiple millions in business. But that focus is what will help people succeed. I think if you're larger, feel free to go to different markets.
0: Yeah. To that point, when I do my census, 820 company pages, more than half of those are DOD and uniformed services, right? So when you mention Navy, there's 88 company pages for various units, operating divisions within the Navy. There's almost 100 for DOD, DOW. Army is the largest with about 130. I mean, there's all kinds of niches in the market. So to your point, find the one that is going to be a closest fit for you and start pursuing. And if they're on LinkedIn as a company page, you can find the key people in those entities. So cool. So now I better understand your Fed over SLED. And I agree. Focus. You know, you can't, especially for the smalls, you cannot do everything. So do one thing really well and pick a target that's viable. I want to touch on something that's probably more personal for both of us, and that is why people reach out to us. Since late 2023, maybe mid-2023, I've had at least 100 AI companies, and when I say companies, I mean people with tools, reach out and say, hey, look at this. I'll pay you a referral fee for every lead you give me. And, you know, half of these companies are started by people with, at least half, with no experience in the government market. They may be an AI guru, but they got some funding somewhere, somebody with way too much money and too little brain, to start this thing. And the viability for an ecosystem to support that many companies isn't real. But what do you do when these people reach out to you? I know you got to have probably a lot more inquiries than me.
1: Yeah, there's I'm with you. The same timeline. The VCs started dropping dollars, and people would start creating companies, and they come in and just learn from us, right? Which I don't particularly mind when they were doing it. I was like, let me teach you. Now there's just too many. I mean, I'm just getting multiple a week. I don't even know who you are or where you're coming from. But one of the things I've learned about all of these companies is, and for me, this goes back to federal and SLED. I'm only federal. I tell people this all the time. I know sales and I've done other markets, but I'm not selling. I'm not teaching you to it. I'm not working you with you, and I'm not going to help you get in there. So all federal. What I'm looking for is an AI tool that actually is all federal, like it leans in, and I'll talk to you about it in a second because you don't know this, but I'm building one myself. But I've been offered equity in companies, and a lot of us they reach out to us as experts, equity in companies. Once you come on, why don't you do retainer thing like you described, which is the most ignorant thing I think to offer an expert is to come in and say, why don't you take all the risks? And if there's any upside, I'll give you something. It's like, no, that is not right. And then the other thing is they come in and try to steal our 30 years of building networks. It's like, hey, and for you younger people, we call it a Rolodex, but it's like, why don't you just give me your Rolodex? Like, sure, $1 billion or something. It's like, I don't mind helping people, but I do mind companies that come in and have millions of dollars not think to offer 100 or 200,000 for that level of expertise just on the side as advisors, because what you did and I did and others is helped accelerate these companies. But unfortunately, Mark, I don't see them really, the 80% of them, really providing the value to businesses that they need. How do I sit there and get visible on LinkedIn or something? How do I win contracts? How do I get in the door? Even how do I do sales? It's too much out there. And so I don't have a problem with them reaching out. That's just the normal way to do it. But now in my head, they're spam. Like when I see them reach out, I'm like, all right, it's just too much spam. And that's unfortunate because that's how they're taught. By the way, they're not mean people or bad people. They're just taught, reach out and try to, you know, spam as many people as you can.
0: Yeah, I don't want to. They are lazy, but it's a learned laziness. So the attention span is such that if they can't do it immediately, they don't want to. So wrap up here for me and tell people why they should reach out to you if they need help and where you are going to provide that help.
1: Well, the biggest thing I would tell people is reach out to me on LinkedIn. Follow me on LinkedIn. I put out a lot of content. I just put out something today about the Air Force organization and their whole new organization chart. I'm getting ready to release a new org chart that I built of like 512 nodes under the Air Force. And so that stuff will come out. And that's free on there. I do my LinkedIn training. If people want to accelerate their business development success and they're doing a million plus, I don't like to take money from people who are not making money. But if they're doing a million or more and they want to work with me, they just reach out to me and ask. I have a BD Accelerator workshop, and I've learned that I don't work retainers anymore with people unless they do this. Like, unless I can get them to do the process for 90 days, then a long-term engagement's not there. But mostly, I'd love people to just be part of the LinkedIn training that I do every day. I focus on small business. You're totally right. But I get PTEX or Apex accelerators and the SBA and even larger firms come in and get that training. And I just try to be professional development out there for people who maybe don't have access to it from somewhere else.
0: And it's adult supervision for the uninitiated. So thank you for that. Thank you for being on the show. Podcasting is not my day job. I'm not an employee of Federal News Network. I just have a show here. I operate at the intersection of thought leadership, content, and LinkedIn. I help companies and individuals build subject matter expert positions in the federal market, not the state and local market, federal market. 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
28: Welcome to Music and the Spoken Word with the Tabernacle Choir and Orchestra at Temple Square. Conducting today's program is Mac Wilberg, with organist Brian Mathias, and the spoken word by Derek.

There is power in sacred music. This kind of music found in great hymns can lift our spirits, give us courage, and move us to righteous action. It can bring us peace, build our faith, comfort the weary, console those who mourn, and inspire us to endure to the end. In short, sacred music has boundless powers to spiritually move us and help us feel closer to God. There's something about inspired music that resonates deep in our souls, connecting us with heaven. It's remarkable that a simple combination of notes can create a melody that speaks to us all, regardless of our language or culture. When combined with lyrics that promote faith, hope, and trust in God, sacred music becomes truly powerful. It's been said that some of the greatest sermons are preached by the singing of hymns. Take, for example, the hymn, "Be Still, My Soul." Be still, my soul, the Lord is on thy side. With patience, bear thy cross of grief or pain. Leave to thy God to order and provide. In every change, he, faithful, will remain. Be still, my soul, thy best, thy heavenly friend. Through thorny ways leads to a joyful end. Or the hymn, "Praise to the Lord the Almighty." Praise to the Lord, who doth prosper thy way and defend thee. Surely his goodness and mercy shall ever attend thee. Ponder anew what the Almighty can do, who with his love doth befriend thee. Sermons taught through sacred music stay with us long after the music fades. The lyrics, melody, and feelings they inspire can remain in our hearts, ready to be called upon as we encounter the challenges of life. Even when we feel alone, afraid, or weak, we can draw strength from sacred music. One hymn offers this simple invitation. Think a sacred song. The words will give you power. Think the melody, and in that very hour, your heart and mind will open to let the Spirit in, and you will feel His comfort again. Think a sacred song when scared or feeling bad. Hum the quiet tune whenever you are sad. Your heart and mind will open to let the Spirit in, and you will feel His comfort again.

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Until we meet again, may peace be with you this day and always.

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5: The security clearance process is complicated. Policies are confusing. Continuous vetting is expanding. And national security professionals everywhere are asking the same thing. What does this mean for me? Whether you're applying for your first clearance or navigating new reporting requirements after years in the system, the questions aren't always easy, but the answers matter. That's why we're here. This is Security Clearance in Security on Federal News Network with hosts Lindy Kaiser of Clearance Jobs, federal employment lawyers Elizabeth Baker Pham of KCNF, and John Barry of Barry & Barry, PLLC.
6: 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We wrote recently at clearancejobs.com about the possible change to a 5-year eligibility window for veterans specifically that was pitched or proposed in the National Defense Authorization Act. I've gotten a ton of questions and feedback about this. It reminds me when I once falsely said that the eligibility window was changing to 3 years. I mean, which it is, it sort of is. It was put in policy and it was put in a policy document, but sometimes I forget. Things get put in documents that then take 5 years to implement. That probably got me more hate mail than almost any other article. But to talk about it more is Jill Hamilton, content director at clearancejobs.com, who follows all of the news related to security clearances. And I know she flagged this too as a hot piece of intel in our State of the Security Clearance Process report. So why do you think the feedback and interest is so high in moving that eligibility window out?
7: Well, I think particularly for service members leaving the military, it gives them like a little bit more than a hot second to figure out what to do with their life, figure out where they want to live, figure out what field they want to work in, where their resume makes sense. They've been going from assignment to assignment to assignment to assignment, and sometimes are trying to build the experience levels they need. So even if they're like in a tech field, but if they're sitting at actual 7 years of experience at the specific job they're trying to get, and they need 10 years in order to get, they could actually have some time to like not be super worried about that security clearance and having somebody sponsoring them for it. Go get that experience wherever they can find it, then get the job that they want and build their resume for the first time on their own terms, you know? So I think just for the service member alone, this is a fantastic change, but we've talked for a very long time about you should be able to jump in and out of national security, go out into the other private sector, go build your experience, Silicon Valley, come back in. We want to have this ability to jump around, you know, go into the federal government, come back over to this side. And everybody's like, yeah, that's a fantastic idea. We would love that. But the reality of how everything works together and the constraints that are on that don't allow for that to happen. And so if somebody works really hard, not works really hard, but like they're in the system long enough and they've waited out the security clearance process to get a top secret clearance, full scope poly, those things don't come overnight. What a crime to have to wait, you know, to have to be staying a job maybe you don't love. And then once you're out and you lose that person that you've invested in with taxpayer dollars, we've invested them as taxpayers in order to get that clearance. I think that just gives a lot more mobility.
6: And we haven't talked about it, I mean, close to forever, right? Because since Trusted Workforce 2.0 launched, at least, we've talked about moving the eligibility window, right? So there has been this thought that, hey, a security clearance is a valuable asset.
7: Right.
6: As we're shifting to continuous vetting, I get why they had that two-year window when we were doing static periodic reinvestigations, because the issue is a lot could happen between a 5 or a 10 year, right? So then it legitimately could have been a 7 years and they have no idea what happens. But now they know exactly what happened from the moment you broke in service, because if your continuous vetting was up to date and 100% of the clearance population is enrolled in continuous vetting. So they've been talking about moving the eligibility window out. And I do think veterans can be a force function around that, right? I mean, the reason this was put into the National Defense Authorization Act is because folks, to your point, will advocate for veterans. We get that we've invested in them. They've invested in our country. Why can't we just give them a little bit more window to take this asset we've created for them and allow them to use it to hop back into government service? So it was required by the end of June for the Department of War to do a study about the viability of that. Now, it'll be really interesting. It's like all of these different segments at work, right? Because technically, I like to get a little constitutional law lesson-y, and then I hear myself and I'm like, nobody cares, Lindy. But like that, always get told like the Article 10 powers, like this is an executive branch function. So I always like to point out, we're talking about security clearances a lot in executive order right now. You know, a really easy way to implement this, just make an executive order that all veterans and federal employees, I think should get added at least, could have that 5 year eligibility window. Now, I think anybody should. And I think Trusted Workforce has these policy steps that they're going to move to 3 years and eventually move to 5 years. But I mean, I know even an executive order wouldn't magically shift it overnight, but I do feel like getting that kind of higher power hand down saying, hey, this is a priority, because they're doing the study, but it'll be like the 3 year window. It could be several years. And, you know, you've seen the job market in the DC Metro right now. I do think moving that eligibility window out would give a lot of reassurance to folks who are trying to figure out their next move, both veterans and federal employees. Like, what kind of a boost do you think it might give for that demographic?
7: Yeah. No, I do think it would definitely help things out. And it's just hard because there's so much misinformation about how long you have and how to keep your security clearance after you leave a job or after you leave a military. You still have people saying, well, my last reinvestigation was 5 years ago. So like my last reinvestigation was, you know, this many. I'm like that. So like, but they're not even thinking, oh, I need somebody who's holding my clearance. I need a sponsor for that clearance. Find a company they're not even thinking of that sometimes when they separate from the military. So just getting over that hurdle of clearing up that confusion with somebody when they're coming up, you know, having a conversation when we're out in the wild. So that's taken a bit of time already. And then the 2 years, the 3 years. I mean, I do hope it could be 5 years. That would be really, really helpful, I think, for a lot of candidates, especially right now. I think in a candidate heavy market with all the upheaval of this last year, it just preserves taxpayer dollars, I think, anyway, just to make sure these candidates who, you know, might have been displaced by a contract being cut or might have been displaced by an agency or a department in the federal government that got axed and cut a little bit. We don't want them to walk away and just lose their security clearance. We want them to find viable work and not feel the stress that it has to be within these certain confines of national security just in order to keep this security clearance. That makes for a more disgruntled worker, puts us more at insider threat risk, all those different things. We want them to be happy human beings. And when the time is right to return to the fold, you know, and be able to have that. So it just gives that level of flexibility that's needed, I think.
6: Well, and I'm a proud American. I feel like it keeps you, we always have this kind of almost animosity, whether it's the federal workforce or people in national security should be above that a little bit. But I feel like if folks
7: right.
6: opt in and are saying like, hey, I want to keep my eligibility, because I do think there it would be an easy enough, like, I feel like, opt-in out of service, right? You're supposed to get a debrief. Now, raise your hand if you've never gotten a debrief, but you're supposed to get a debrief if you leave a security cleared position, right? And a part of that could be like, hey, do you want to stay, you know, as long as your eligibility window is, whether it's 2, 3, 5 years, would you like to stay in? I think that's a question you should ask, because there's some right. people who are like, heck no, I would like to go do a lot of drugs and I would like to pursue a different life. I do think the notion is, if you want to stay in an eligibility window and have that, that you should be smartly taking proactive steps to maintain your eligibility, which for a lot of people is not a question. They don't have those. But some people it is. I talked to, you know, especially veterans separating, some of them are like, I want nothing to do with it. And then you can always hop back in later, do a new reinvestigation, all of that. But there should be an easy enough way to say, I have the intention of keeping my eligibility. Because then also, too, through continuous vetting, it's really easy to go back and check. I mean, this is just technology that we did not have when the security clearance process was born 70 years ago. So we should be kind of taking advantage of that and saying it's just so much easier to do a full, background check on someone very quickly and efficiently than it was back then, that will show, you know, arrest records and financial issues and the kind of things that the security clearance process is really concerned about. So why wouldn't we take advantage of that? And to your point, I think this is why Congress plugs into it, because it helps veterans get jobs and it helps taxpayer dollars, because there is a significant investment, especially in that top secret full scope poly candidate, that you really don't want them to walk away and lose them just because they wanted to use their GI Bill or yeah. pursue something different. And it really can lapse in that amount of time.
7: Yeah, no, for real. And I think like a simple survey, I mean, granted, if you say check yes or no, do you love me? Do you want to stay? You want to stay my friend and national security? Check yes or no. Like, I think obviously a lot of people are going to cover all their bases and be like, I'm just going to check yes just in case. But I think for some people, they might check no, and it would probably reduce a little bit of the data that's, you know, on the system where they have to run the checks and be like, okay, we don't have to check you. We're not going to do any eligibility checks or anything like that, because it's less work than on the system. But these who have opted in, then we want to make sure they want to stay eligible. Set the clock, set the timer for this level of time, you know? Like, I think there's some different things that they can do. Sounds easy to me. I'm sure it's much harder in reality.
6: I mean, government data never goes away. I mean, I feel like that's when I like redid my like last time security clearance. They're like, is this 15-year-old record accurate? And I was like, well, define accurate. I was like, I didn't know the Wayback Machine could pull that out. Who knew? All those iterations of INBIS and DIPS, it was still there.
7: Right.
6: So I do think that the government, we've got to hold on to them for China. No, I mean, I think the government holds on to those records and has them. Too. Is that a bad joke?
7: Just kidding.
6: Okay. But they have it. So it's not like, I don't think the investment is high. Because again, we're not even saying they have to stay, you know, they have to stay under continuous vetting. I think there's, that should be another opt-in. That's a whole different conversation. This
7: right.
6: is just saying what is a current 2-year eligibility window from your break in service should be eventually a 3-year window for everybody and a 5-year window for veterans. And I would add federal employees to that. Again, because your point,
7: yeah.
6: a lot of federal employees who are trying to reinvent themselves. So keeping that clearance as a career yeah. credential while reskilling into a high demand field for the government, check out USA Jobs. They are hiring again, but the match might not be the same role you were in. And so having some more time
7: right.
6: other than 2 years to pull in a skill set and then jump back into government service would
7: yeah.
6: be for the best.
7: Concur.
6: On that note, thanks, Jill Hamilton, clearancejobs.com.
7: Anytime.
8: Welcome to Security Clearance and Security. I'm Security Clearance Attorney Elizabeth Baker Pham, and I'm here with Lindy Kaiser of Clearance Jobs. And today we are talking about scorned lover reporting. Now, I call it scorned lover reporting, but in reality, it's much broader. It doesn't take romantic entanglement to bring out the worst in someone. For non-cleared folks, this shows up as passive-aggressive Facebook posts, unmanageable gossip, or maybe even slashed tires. For cleared folks, those things may still exist, but there's an added layer when the slighted individual is aware of the potential vulnerability of having a clearance. Sometimes the reported information is true, sometimes it's not. Honestly, the trickiest cases and where many fall are those that are in the middle. Maybe there's some truth to part of the report, but it didn't happen the way it's presented. Either way, handling these issues properly generally looks the same. Before jumping in, I have to say, while there are many people who may know your secrets or claim to know your secrets, affairs really can get you on a clearance. I have to say it, right? I raise this because the secret itself is the vulnerability, right? And a scorned partner knows exactly what they're holding. The mere secret of the thing creates vulnerabilities I personally have never seen someone overcome unless they're willing to come clean to their spouse. Now, in terms of the broader other accusations I've seen reported out of spite include alcohol issues, gambling or other financial issues, and domestic abuse. On the topic of lies, honestly, the list is usually the same, though I've seen someone go as far as essentially accuse someone else of being a spy. That was a very unique situation. But Lindy, I know this can be a rather sensational topic, but are there accusations that you hear more commonly than others?
6: Well, I mean, it's a huge topic. And a big segment of, I think, the fear that people have into this process is what are people going to say about them? I think the good news is, for the most part, people don't like to talk to the government. And so like, this is like the small sliver of, for a lot of people, I mean, even people you think might have negative things to say have enough, you know, oh, I'm not going to lie to a federal representative of the government about this person. So this is a, you know, so I would say people, a lot of them are more concerned about what an employer who they had a negative experience with, et cetera. But I will say, like, it can be significant. And this is why I tell people to request a copy of their background investigation when they're done. You can literally see what people said about you. You will know who not to send a holiday card to. And it is more detailed than you would think. And it's an area where you can have transparency. You won't know what people said in the process unless it comes out in the end or you get asked about it. So don't over worry about it. I would say before it comes up. But I mean, your point about the affairs is a significant one. I want to have people ever come to you and said, hey, can I hide my affair from the government? I'm curious. Is that?
8: Oh, I mean, have people ever come to me letting me know that they intend to lie? Yeah, but those conversations are short because I will not work with those people. Yeah, I mean, I say I get it loosely in the I sense, but it's a common thing, right? It's a secret. People are keeping that secret for a reason. And the consequences of revealing that secret are huge. But that's why it's such a problem for the government. It's not just judgment. It's the potential for blackmail. And if you are so concerned that you are not willing to disclose that, then it kind of proves the point, right? But to your point, right, the most important thing when something like this happens is to take a deep breath, right? It's security clearance. So there will be an investigation. You have due process rights before any adverse action is taken on your clearance. But also take it seriously. Taking it seriously can help resolve the issue as soon as possible. It's especially important if your clearance is suspended as a result. And I will note, you know, you mentioned sort of the after the initial investigation. In my experience, this often comes up sort of, I don't want to say out of the blue, but it will feel out of the blue, but it's really tied to some interpersonal dispute, right? It's not that the investigator called because they were listed as a cohabitant or a source on a form. It's that someone said, I want to mess with you and I'm going to, you know, send in, sometimes it's anonymous, sometimes it's not, a report saying that you did all these terrible things that I know are going to mess with your clearance. In terms of taking it seriously, if the allegations are true or somewhere in the middle, consider speaking with a clearance lawyer. It's not about guilty versus not, but making sure that you're covering your bases and protecting yourself in your career. And then a big one is swallowing your personal feelings. So in the situation, especially the one I'm talking about where it was intentional, this is not someone who was called by an investigator and asked, does Joe have a drinking problem? And the person goes, yes. It's someone who intentionally reached out trying to mess with you. The personal feelings can really take over, you know, and context about the reporting person is important, but it's only a piece of the puzzle. Your defense cannot be solely discrediting the other person in most situations, especially if there's some truth to the allegations, even if it's completely out of context, but even something as small as, yes, I was there at that time and said that thing, those are big. That's actually not small. Those are big facts because it's not all completely made up. And offensive as it may feel, you really have to address the facts. You need to explain as objectively as possible the nature of the relationship with the individual. Because again, it is important context. An investigator should know if someone has reason to want to, you know, compromise your eligibility or just mess with you in general. But at the end of the day, they're still going to be investigating the facts because it's been alleged and they're going to look into it. What's your read, Lindy, on whether the system, the investigators, the system in general, do a good job of distinguishing between a credible report and a weaponized one?
6: I mean, I warned you, Elizabeth, I have a spicy take on this because someday I will release all of the notes for what my ex-husband told my background investigator, maybe for Valentine's Day. I don't know. People can say all kinds of terrible things, right? And so I do feel like you bring up a good point. People can, the narking rules are real, right? For current clearance holders or even for other folks, the government, DCSA specifically, is trying to make it easier for folks to both self-report and for other individuals to report. I think we could see that system used, but the government typically, you won't find out about those narking reports unless there is some credible reason for the government to investigate it, right? So if they have, if a single instance of somebody going after you, the government doesn't follow up on that. And I've seen examples of that and talked to DCSA about that. People can report something. If there's no there there, the individual doesn't even know about it. Now, if there's a there there, it ties back or it does, oh, there's something in your investigative file that that pulls a thread there, then they will investigate. And then the way I do see it come up is, again, for either an initial or a, you know, reinvestigation when we were doing those periodic reinvestigations, there are the certain people that they will interview. And again, in my case, as many times as I told them, my ex-husband is not going to have anything nice to say about me. They're still going to talk to him. And that still became like a delay and an issue. So my PSA for folks who have abusive or, you know, traumatic people, and it could be an employer, it could be a spouse, it could be a lot of people, you're going to have to deal with the yuck of having to go through that process. In my case, it dredged up things that had happened that I had to go back and have conversations about. This is why I'm like a huge like personal advocate for having a personal advocate. Again, whether it's an attorney or a consultant or a friend that you can talk to and kind of say like, hey, this is what happened. Having another sane person in the process is helpful because, you know, to your point, like there's a back and forth, right? I just say like one of the things my ex-husband said is that I was a joke and I don't take my job seriously. And I was like, not adjudicatively relevant, right? So hey, it all goes back to reading the adjudicative guidelines. Right. I was able to tell the investigator, they didn't care, but I was able to say like, don't ask me if I'm a joke. Maybe I am, maybe I'm not. The government doesn't care. But knowing like what is a credible, to your point, if they're reporting about alcohol consumption, then you might have to mitigate that and say like, well, actually, I mean, no DUIs, no record. I'm very financial issues. If they're saying you spend outside your means, I'm like, well, pull my credit report, right? In my case, I literally went back and said a lot of the accusations made against me. This is why I do say keep the receipts. And so I'll say, okay, you think I have these things? Nope. Pull my credit report. Here's this, here's that. These accusations are not true. So if you think there's somebody, whether it's a former coworker talking about work ethic or something else, I always say get ahead of that by mitigating it yourself in the process. Although sometimes you're just blindsided and you don't know. And then congratulations, you get to work it through later. I don't know.
8: Well, I mean, I think in both circumstances, blindsided or not, your point of having someone to talk to about the situation, someone trusted, is important. And it really helps with the perspective and the objectivity, because it will be very hard. It is always hard in these situations to be objective when there's clearly an issue with the other person or they wouldn't have done what they did. And then having to sort of have the appropriate perspective of being able to address the underlying allegations, or to your point of being able to identify whether it's adjudicatively relevant, but you're very well suited to be able to say that, right? You have a lot of experience in the area. For a lot of people, they might jump to that conclusion because that feels emotionally like the right answer, like that's not relevant because it's not true. So I've heard people say, I don't want to answer questions about that. That's very personal and it's not true. Okay, but it would be of concern under the adjudicative guidelines if it were true. And so unfortunately, we do have to address why it's not true. I understand that it's emotionally charged, but, you know, to the facts, again, like they're going to investigate the facts. So, you know, carefully considering the allegations, finding a trusted person to help keep those emotion in check is very important. Being honest when it's personal, and especially if it's a former romantic situation, you know, I don't want to say people tend to lie, but certainly we're all our own self-advocates, right? And maybe don't want to admit when something negative happened, but trying to hide that is going to make it much harder if there's a grain of truth to any of it, right? being unable to admit or unwilling to admit to the kernel of the bad thing makes it much more hard to dispute the other stuff that may actually be what's causing the problem. Being meticulous in your responses, to your point of receipts, I don't know what it is about these situations, but it is so easy for people to just, they want to do sort of the version of nah, right? Like, nah, and they're a liar, nah. You got to get more specific than that. And this is a really hard one, but for a lot of people, but in most cases, not engaging the accuser is a difficult thing. People want to, you know, reach out and cuss them out or, you know, just give them a piece of your mind. Every situation is different on whether, you know, contact is appropriate, but in a lot of times it can just make things worse. Another area in this, the sub area of this area is, you know, reporting the threats to report. So sometimes it's not that someone has submitted a report, but they're saying, I will report you for this. If it's just an open, you know, threat, that's a interpersonal conflict and a call to maybe evaluate your relationship with that person. If it's a threat to get you to do something else, that becomes more significant and something that you really need to think about, whether this is an intention to try to blackmail you into something, even if it doesn't have to do with classified information, right? And whether that's something that needs to be reported. If you're feeling lost or you can't see the issues objectively, as you said, Lindy, right, get advice. These can be exceptionally difficult issues to address alone, and they often deal with sensitive and personal circumstances. You know, so we've talked a bit about how to respond once someone has reported something. Is there anything that you think a clearance holder should be doing before this happens when a relationship starts to go sideways to protect themselves?
9: I'm the last person you should ask because clearly I've made incredibly poor life choices. Do not ask me. Just pray and hope for the best. That's gotten me this far. No, I mean, I think just like ultimately, I'm an optimist. The truth wins, right? So I think to your point that you can like have a cool head about it. And I will say, like, again, people, you can make mistakes and not be perfect. You can have had extramarital affairs. You can have all kinds of people who will say unpleasant things about you in your background investigation and still get a clearance. Why? Because the government cares about people who are reliable and trustworthy, not about perfection. And so again, having go to therapy separately from your clearance process, right? Unpack, deal with all of your traumas, and then get your head in order and go through the process. What I tell folks, like, you can, you know, even having any number of things in your background can be mitigated. So that's like my biggest like advice. Like, you don't have to be perfect. You don't have to have it. Because again, we all have different family narratives. This is my, again, my PSA too. Like, I don't want victims of domestic abuse or people with traumatic family backgrounds with family members who have been incarcerated. Like, I know amazing people who have amazing work to give to the federal government who are held back by personal traumas. And I think if there's a takeaway here is like, your brother can say he hates you, your ex-spouse can say they hate you, your former lover can say they hate you. If you own up to it and you are honest in the process and you are a different person today than you were when you did those things, time can be a mitigating factor. Don't let that keep you from going through the process. I hear from too many people who are like, well, my family story is too traumatic to go through it. And I don't want them talking to all these people. And I'm like, no, you can make it. You might not want to, but you can go through the process. You will survive.
8: I think that is really incredibly important. I think, you know, especially in a situation like this, I think that it's always important. I always say, and I know you do too, like, don't count yourself out, right? Like, we all have things, most people do anyway, and we are constantly growing, and that's a great thing. But especially in this situation where the whole point, if someone was doing this intentionally, is that fear, right? It's that sort of reaching in to affect you in a way that they maybe no longer are able to, and not giving into that, obviously taking it very seriously and following all the steps that we've discussed. But, you know, I want to reiterate the importance of deep breaths and a focus on the facts. I love the positivity, right? Absolutely important. There are often so many emotions in these circumstances. It's easy to get caught up in the facts of the relationship or the credibility of the person of who made the reporting, but lose sight of those facts. The government will need to assess those facts, and deep breaths, focus on the facts, and you'll get through it.
5: 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Thanks again for tuning in to Security Clearance and Security with your hosts, Lindy Kaiser of Clearance Jobs, Federal Employment Lawyers, Elizabeth Baker Pham of KCNF, and John Barry of Barry & Barry PLLC. Join us next time as we continue breaking down the policies, the pitfalls, and the questions every clearance holder has, even the ones you're afraid to ask your security manager. Okay.

0: My name is Luis Fonsi. A lot of people don't know enough about Alzheimer's and dementias. We've seen it in movies, we all know somebody, but there's a lot of information that people still don't know. I'm personally still learning so much about it. I would say to those people who have loved ones who are going through it, don't be afraid to ask questions. Don't be afraid to get help. Don't be afraid to put it out in the open, because it will be better for them and for their loved ones.
1: Con la certeza que respiro, te amaré.
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4: From ABC News, I'm Brian Clark. 10 people were hospitalized for heat-related illnesses at a food festival Saturday in Colorado Springs. And those searing temperatures are not going away. And in the West, it could further contribute to the fire risk. ABC's Samara Theodore has more on those fires.
5: Wildfires burning across the western U.S. and Canada. In California, Nevada, the bug fire burning, spreading across more than 6,500 acres and growing, racing towards hundreds of homes. In Oregon, the Wright Springs fire, now at least 23,000 acres. Evacuations underway.
4: Vice President J.D. Vance told Fox News that the U.S. is making progress when it comes to Iran.
6: We're applying a whole host of tools, diplomatic, economic, military tools, to ensure that we get the best outcome for the American people. I feel quite confident we will get there, but we're still a bit in the middle of the game.
4: And that became evident as Iran's foreign minister said there will not be further talks until the U.S. corrects its behavior. ABC's Marcus Moore has the latest from the foreign desk.
7: It's Iran saying that the strait will not reopen unless the U.S., quote, corrects its behavior. Iranians have also reiterated six uncompromising demands for the U.S. that include lifting its naval blockade on the Iranian ships and ports there, as well as calling on the U.S. and its allies to halt any attacks on Iranian proxies across the region.
4: A multi-day manhunt in New York for a suspected murderer is over after police made an arrest, says ABC's Rihanna Nally.
8: New York State Police announced 32-year-old Thomas Ryan is now in custody. Authorities say Ryan prompted a multi-agency four-day manhunt after his father's body was found inside a home in Greenville, New York. Investigators say Ryan was seen on doorbell camera footage running there from the burning home. Police are expected to give an update later today on how they caught up with Ryan and share any details on any possible charges.
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12: The security clearance process is complicated. Policies are confusing, continuous vetting is expanding, and national security professionals everywhere are asking the same thing. What does this mean for me? Whether you're applying for your first clearance or navigating new reporting requirements after years in the system, the questions aren't always easy, but the answers matter. That's why we're here. This is Security Clearance in Security on Federal News Network with hosts Lindy Kaiser of Clearance Jobs, Federal Employment Lawyers Elizabeth Baker Pham of KCNF, and John Barry of Barry & Barry PLLC.
13: Hi, this is Lindy Kaiser with ClearanceJobs.com, and welcome to this episode of Security Clearance in Security on Federal News Network. Thank you so much for joining us on the show today. Trusted Workforce 2.0, obviously a big hot topic. The national security workforce, more than technology though, to enable all of those changes, it needs trusted people, leadership, and organizations that can adapt to complex threat environments. So today I'm really pleased to have on the show Arthi Smith, CEO of Chainbridge Solutions. She has extensive experience supporting federal agencies in the national security community and has built a company focused on solving complex mission challenges while investing in the people who make those missions possible. So thank you so much for joining us on the show, Arthi.
14: Thank you, Lindy. It's a pleasure to be here. Very excited to be here and speak with you today.
13: So we've talked about, you know, in the intro a little bit about how Trusted Workforce 2.0 has dramatically overhauled the way personnel vetting is done. Kind of speak to how workforce risk has evolved along with that and what that means for personnel security today.
14: Yeah, historically, personnel security was built around periodic reinvestigations. So an adjudicator would review a complete ROI package, a report of investigation, make a determination, and often did not revisit that decision for 5 years. So it was sort of a set it and forget it paradigm. Continuous vetting has fundamentally changed that model. Workforce risk now no longer arrives all in one complete package, still develops over time because continuous vetting alerts arrive at different intervals. So this really means that adjudicators are no longer making a one-time decision. They must continually evaluate whether new information changes the individual's whole person risk profile. So a single CVAR rarely tells the full story, and the real value comes from identifying meaningful patterns over time while filtering out routine or low risk activity. I think continuous vetting is absolutely the right direction because it gives agencies a current understanding of workforce risk. But the challenge is operationalizing it as agencies receive growing volumes of alerts across their workforce. So the mission has not changed. We're still making informed, defensible trust decisions. But what's changed is that agencies now need more efficient ways to assess risks continuously.
13: So you played a little bit of bingo with us. So talk a little bit about CVAR.
14: Yes.
13: For folks who might not be in the know, you know, why is that so significant?
14: Yes. So CVARs is continuous vetting action reports. And these are those continuous vetting alerts that come from DCSA. There's 7 record checks that are being processed on a continuous basis, 24/7. And those action reports are essentially flags that tell agencies whether they need to address some sort of issue with an employee or contractor or some entity within their organization.
13: Okay. Yeah. And like kind of, I think there was a lot of concern when continuous vetting first rolled out that it would be this kind of overwhelming deluge of alerts, but I think we have not necessarily seen that be the case. And I think maybe you can speak to that. I think you did in your response a little bit. It's not a single alert that's most significant. It is the broader whole person concept still applies under a continuous vetting situation.
14: Correct. So where we used to sort of get this one package, now we're having to really keep an eye on how every single CVAR impacts the whole person risk. So I think, you know, personnel security teams across government have to continuously go back and continuously look to see if they're favorably adjudicated individual continues to be suitable and eligible and have a need to know for a clearance. So I think it just creates a little bit more vigilance, perhaps even some more administrative burden to federal security teams, but it's a much better way of ensuring that there is no chasm between when we're understanding potential vulnerabilities in the workforce.
13: So talk to us, the Defense Counterintelligence and Security Agency, clearly in the midst of a major IT overhaul. So the National Background Investigation Services, they're doing a shared services model that's centered on the Defense Information System for Security. How does all of this technological change the way that agencies should be thinking about continuous vetting?
14: Yeah, I think moving towards DIS as a shared services hub is what's happening now. And I think it's a wonderful step forward in the right direction. Consolidating DIS and CVS functionality, which is my understanding today, creates a much more efficient place for agencies to find final risk determinations on personnel. And for personnel security staff, one place to check reciprocity or transfer of trust is so much better than logging into multiple systems to find investigation history or clearance status, suitability determinations, and such. And so DCSA's move to bring CVARs into DIS, which is also likely, is also very helpful. CVARs historically have come through NP2 portal, which still requires manual retrieval. So moving them to DIS definitely improves consolidation. Shared services, yay, very, very good move. They improve access to data. But I think a problem that continues is if you have to retrieve data manually, then that continues to be a space for an opportunity for additional efficiency and speed. I think where mid-size and large agencies are thinking about this is if they're having to log into DIS manually and retrieve information person by person, that's still not where we want to be, right? If they're using case management systems that automate their internal workflows, then having to manually access DIS is definitely a step backwards for them. So I'm excited to see DCSA possibly introduce API integrations. If APIs become available for agency systems to exchange information, then that would create real efficiency and reduce manual work. So shared services are absolutely a great way forward, but the opportunity now is really to make those shared services easier to access, integrate, and act upon.
13: Awesome. Yeah, and I think there has been this issue, right? I mean, especially when continuous vetting was first rolling out, people were concerned about, I think the phrase continuous vetting gap is what I've heard you say. So what is a continuous vetting gap and how does maybe this API sharing or more automation help to solve that problem?
14: Yeah, I'm really glad you asked about that. So continuous vetting gap is the gap between policy and operational reality. So agencies are receiving more current risk information through CV, but they still need automation and integration and visibility to be able to act on those alerts at scale. So the gap is really

0: follow-up. And that becomes really challenging at scale. So a process that may be manageable for a small population can become a huge administrative and mission risk when applied across thousands and tens of thousands of people. I think another area which I like to think of as a vetting gap is multi-affiliation. That adds another layer of complexity because one person may support multiple agencies, contracts, or missions, but that relevant CVAR visibility only comes to the enrolling agency. So the other agencies that are affiliated don't receive those alerts and aren't aware of any kind of vulnerabilities. So agencies need, in my opinion, integrated systems. They need automation, dashboards, and reporting to make continuous vetting workable at scale. So absolutely the right policy direction, but CVARs alone don't solve the operational challenge. And DCSA is definitely working to close that gap. But until that happens, agencies continue to take manual steps to address CV.
1: Yeah, so you talk about the manual steps of CV. I'm wondering if you can touch on it all, like the suitability population and how that applies here, right? I know there's been huge transformation in terms of thinking about personnel vetting as this overarching arc. Does that kind of, when you're talking about this continuous vetting gap, does that include the fitness and suitability population, or is it just specific to security clearance holders?
0: Yeah, so trusted workforce, as you know, was sort of a phased approach with 1.25, 1.5, and ultimately we're trying to get to 2.0. So it started with the national security population. So we're seeing some of these gaps, if you will, already. We are inching towards 2.0. And as we continue to add the public trust population, the suitability population, then that is just going to create an even greater volume of data. And that's really why automation is so important, because handling this volume of data at the scale of perhaps large agencies, that becomes nearly impossible. And God forbid, you know, significant high-risk alerts are missed, that can be devastating. Automation is really key to making continuous vetting work at the scale that's needed.
1: Yeah, so I mean, talk about some of the capabilities that a modern personnel security system would need to support this kind of continuous vetting effectively.
0: Yeah, I think modern systems need automation, so they need to automate the receipt, management, and triage of CVARs. Agencies should not have to manually fetch alerts one person at a time. So I think modern systems need to be able to calculate and update that whole person risk profile as new CVARs arrive automatically. Something that we do here at Chainbridge is we add risk weights to all of the different CVARs that come in. And so that risk is able to, I guess high risk is able to rise to the top, and more of the minor risks to the agency are still coming in for visibility and auditability, but they just don't rise to the top to say, hey, pay attention to me, this is a high risk. I think systems need to be able to handle the dynamic nature of continuous vetting alerts. So as much like a credit score, whole person risk is also going to ebb and flow based on those incoming CVARs. So modern systems need to highlight alerts in the appropriate way quickly while still preserving everything that's coming in, making sure all of those incoming alerts are visible and auditable for every individual. I think dashboards and reporting are a big piece of this as well. Leaders need to see risk across the workforce. They need to perhaps be able to look at workload across adjudicators, time to onboard, case status, and other key operational metrics, and preferably in real time. So workflows should move cases through the personnel security lifecycle automatically where possible, and always while reducing repetitive manual tasks. And last, I think it's really important that integrations are capable in any kind of new modern case management system. Modern systems should connect with other data systems. So many systems today, modern personnel security systems, are integrating with HR or USA Staffing, identity management, US Access, even insider threat systems, which are typically siloed, can be connected. And of course, DCSA shared services are also a part of that integration.

0: integration. That really allows agencies to make their personnel security system a true system of record. And Chambers Solutions has built a system called Perseus. Perseus is our modern personnel security system designed to automate the PERSEC lifecycle, easily integrates with other systems, provides real-time visibility into workforce risk and other metrics, but also it enables compliance with no disruption to mission. So I think that's what agencies need: modern personnel security systems that maintain a pulse on whole person risk automatically and enable teams to intervene when critical CVARs arrive, but perhaps even more importantly, allow integrations to access data efficiently.
1: So we have to talk about AI a little bit. Now, I've heard varied opinions on, applied AI, how it's actually being used in personnel vetting versus how people think it's being used. So kind of level set a little bit. What is applied AI as we're defining it here? What are the possibilities? And maybe if it's being used today, what's current state and future state?
0: Yeah, that's a great question. So applied AI helps agencies move faster by reducing manual work and bringing data to their fingertips for faster insights. And in personnel security, applied AI should really just help collect information from disparate systems, consolidate it, summarize it, and perhaps present it to an adjudicator in a digestible and usable way. So the value of applied AI is just reducing that manual work. But instead of an adjudicator going to five different systems, let's say, and assembling contexts themselves and taking the time to really bring all that information together, applied AI can do that for the adjudicator. So it reduces time to decision, but it in no way replaces an adjudication decision or the adjudicator. The adjudicator remains the decision maker. AI simply supports that human by resurfacing relevant information, identifying patterns, and helping prioritize where they need to focus and pay attention.
1: So clearly, agencies need to modernize to adapt to what the reality is today. How would you advise agencies on where they should be prioritizing first?
0: Yeah, there's no one answer. I think it really has to depend on where the agency is today. If an agency is using spreadsheets or has, several manual steps in their process today, I would say the first priority is making sure they're getting a system of record with automated workflows. They need organization. They need clean data, visibility, and repeatability before anything else. If an agency is using a large legacy system, perhaps an older system that has become too expensive to maintain or too difficult to update, many legacy systems are not cloud hosted or cloud-based, have limited integrations. Well, in that scenario, the priority is full-on cloud-based modernization. Data migration is a big piece of that. Having clean data is also a very important priority that makes the whole process of modernization more smooth and easy. I think agencies should prioritize systems that automate what can be automated, especially CVAR handling, roster management, workflows, reporting, and definitely integrations. So they should also think about the experience of the applicant. I think many systems tend to create a ton of efficiency for the personnel security team, but the applicant needs a great experience to onboard to an agency. And so creating an applicant portal or some sort of sophisticated way for an applicant to get that first impression and make it a really good one as they're trying to onboard to that agency. I think that's really important. Good modern systems should improve intake, they should reduce duplicate data entry, and they should make work easier for users. I think that's the ultimate goal. And a one-stop shop for workforce risk, right? We want the system to enable reporting, share information, identify metrics, and manage cases easier.
1: Yeah. So can you talk a little bit about, we haven't touched on this yet, but the individual engagement platform, you talked a little bit about kind of the candidate experience that applies to this. Do you think that's kind of a significant piece to improving that candidate experience as well?
0: Here at Chambers, we definitely think so. We've heard time and time again from our customers and the personnel that they have tried to onboard that process can be cumbersome. It's often a choke point in many scenarios because the applicant may be using a personal email that they don't look at very often. They may be sending forms back and forth. That's PII going across email. They may not share things in the right format, you know, maybe a date isn't in the right format, or a variety of reasons for that back and forth, which is prone to errors. And so I think an applicant portal really solves many of those challenges. It creates this secure environment for applicants to share their PII. It also creates a great environment for personnel security teams to request additional information from the applicant. Creates this now secure area where dialogue can continue, perhaps minor issues can be mitigated. And I think most importantly, it gives that applicant a great introduction or a first impression to the agency. And if that process is very cumbersome and filled with, you know, delays, that's not a good look. So I think it's becoming more and more important for agencies to consider the applicant experience equally as they consider the personnel security team experience.
1: Yeah. Are there any parting thoughts or final takeaways, questions that we didn't get to, or things you wanted to highlight in our chat today?
0: I think we covered everything. Parting thought is, workforce risk is no longer arriving in one package. It develops over time. And so we really need ways to operationalize it and do it in a way that we are identifying risk quickly. We are able to mitigate that risk quickly. And we are making work easier for personnel security teams.
1: Hey, easier. I'll take it. Well, thank you so much, Aarthi Smith, CEO of Chainbridge Solutions. It's an exciting time in personnel vetting. We see a lot of things. You know, the policy shift has happened. Now it's time for implementation, time for vendors, partners, and agencies to step up and make sure all of this great improvement in the risk management space actually comes to fruition. So thank you, Aarthi, for being on the show today.
0: Thank you so much for having me.
2: Welcome to Security Clearance and Security. I'm Security Clearance Attorney Elizabeth Baker Pham, and I'm here with Lindy Kaiser of Clearance Jobs. And today we are talking about college, or really everything I want college kids to know if they are thinking about a career in national security. For many college kids, the idea of preparing to enter the workforce begins toward the end of college. They're applying for positions. Maybe they're expecting they're going to take a drug test. They start partying less. They clean up their social media. But for anyone considering a career in national security, these considerations need to begin earlier, and they're much broader. This is anywhere from needing to hear "don't lie on the investigative forms for an internship" to understanding the difference between a public trust and a security clearance to getting familiar with the various categories relevant to a clearance determination. It's not just about drugs. Now, Lindy, you talk about this lack of awareness a bit in your amazing book. There's a quote I love, which is, "My first experience with security clearances was realizing I didn't have one." Lindy Heiser. Obviously, you've come a long way from this point. Can you speak a little bit to your early experience?
1: Oh, well, yeah, because I got one as a Department of the Army intern, right? Fresh out of college. And I just thought, right, the government hiring process, don't get me started on USA Jobs and the application experience. And so then I was like, I went through this paperwork. To your point, exactly from your introduction, I obtained a public trust and not a security clearance, even though the requirements of the internship were that I have a secret security clearance, which was necessary for my follow-on job at the Pentagon, where I was working in a SCIF. So there were just a few missing pieces, but I feel better about the fact that I didn't understand, right, what I was obtaining. And so you think about kind of the follow-on extension of that. If you don't understand, I kind of understood that I wasn't supposed to share classified documents, which was fine because I was a public affairs officer and I only saw one once. But the issues around, now this is a bigger issue now. I mean, I think I kind of got that I probably shouldn't use drugs, but I've seen this widely with interns. To your point, like a Department of State intern, I did an internship and then I went back to school and then I did drugs. Did I have a clearance or was I doing it when I had the, you know, when I did the job, there's just some weird crossover and then thinking they can hop back into a job, but now they've done things that are, again, I also said I didn't know what the term adjudicate meant, let alone had read the adjudicative guidelines. So that's a big thing I advocate now, but I'm sure you have a lot of examples, but I feel like the drug one is one that comes up, or like the, again, the confusion about, I just thought I was working for the government and I didn't understand if I had a public trust, if I had a clearance, how long my eligibility existed, if I was quote unquote, you know, in access or still in my internship program and then was remote or started to do things I shouldn't have done. There's a lot of gray area.
2: Yeah, there really is. And I think, you know, what I generally recommend, and it sounds like you did, and then things maybe pivoted once you were in the role, but is just understanding what the role requires. So in your experience, or in your situation rather, the job as stated required something that you didn't end up needing to have eventually. And to anyone who's looking at positions and trying to understand what the requirements are, that's exactly the next step, right? Applying those principles, but also doing it now. So to your point of, I had an internship and then the internship ended. Great. You've completed a form that put you on notice that you are not to take drugs, right? Or that that's not consistent with the expectations of a position, whether you're in the position or not. That's one of those things that the government looks at when deciding what your conduct means thereafter, whether you're in the position or not. So applying these standards now is really important. Even if someone is in college and the job is a year or two away, many of those questions are 7-year lookbacks. Under the PVQ, they get tightened up, but they're still 5 for most, right? And so avoiding recreational drugs, including someone else's prescription drugs when studying for exams, it's a no-no, right? Overconsumption of alcohol can really get you in trouble. Filling out those forms when you're applying for the internship, lying on those is so common. Kids are kids. I mean, they're adults, but I'll call them kids, right? Are so used to just like, you don't tell your mom that you're smoking weed, but this is different and it's a really important form. I mean, do you think that the government and contractors are doing enough to brief interns on like what it means to hold a clearance or a public trust in practice?
1: No, I mean, the answer is always no, right? I think typically you're not given a clear pathway to the security clearance process. And we see this across the board. I mean, it's pretty much why Clearance Jobs does what it does in terms of providing content, because there are some, there are a few, and it really kind of depends on your frontline security officer, security representative, or hiring manager to actually understand and walk you through. Otherwise, a lot of folks are like, here's your e-app, here's your link, go to Invis, fill it out within 3 days. Good luck.
2: I mean, what's one thing you wish someone had told you at the time, if there is one thing you can think
1: this
2: of?
1: This is a security clearance. You need to obtain one. This is what it is. But get the reading the adjudicative guidelines, right? Or like reading my book, which walks them through them in a way that's easier to understand, because I do feel like how many people are going to read a PDF. But translating that, I do know a lot of organizations who have like initial onboarding. Like, we know you're supposed to give, you know, initial training for somebody who obtains a clearance, provide a basic overview of the clearance process as a part of the initiation process. And I do think applicants will fill out the form faster and you will have better accuracy. So the more agencies or companies that do that, the better.
2: I mean, I think those are really the highlights, right? So much of what happens in college is mitigable. Like, there absolutely is an understanding that college is a time where people are exploring a lot of things. But I mean, no one wants to have to wait out poor judgment. If you know you're intending on a certain path, look at those guidelines, figure out what you need to be doing now to be preparing. Enjoy your present freedoms, but, you know, always with an eye to the future.
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7: Hello and welcome to the show. I'm Federal News Network reporter Drew Friedman. The public's overall view of civil servants is trending upward, along with increasing public support for a nonpartisan federal workforce. Those findings come from a recent report from the Partnership for Public Service. Their research found that close to two-thirds, or 65% of Americans, believe that civil servants are competent. That's up from 57% last year. Over time, the research has shown that positive views of civil servants have continued to rise. That's happened at least for the last several years. The latest polling results mark the highest positive responses since the nonprofit started measuring public views of civil servants back in 2021. Between then and now, public agreement that civil servants are committed workers has increased by 15%. For more on the survey results, I recently spoke with Senior Research Manager at the Partnership for Public Service, Paul Hitlin.
8: Each year, we've been asking people questions about their perceptions of civil servants. Two of the questions we've been asking are, do you agree or disagree that civil servants are competent? And do you agree or disagree that civil servants are committed to helping people like you, members of the public? And what we found this year is that both the positive ends of those questions were the highest they've been since we started measuring in 2021. So this year, 65% of the public agreed that civil servants are competent, and that was up from 57% last year. We found that 61% of people agree that most civil servants are committed to helping people like me, up a few points from 56% last year. And as I said, we've been doing this for a while now, since 2021, and those were the highest marks we've seen over that time. So there's a lot of potential reasons for that. We're not 100% sure why, but what appears to be clear is that attacks from the Trump administration on the civil servants are not harming people's views of the civil servants. It may actually be backfiring in a way. People may actually be learning more about what civil servants do, what the federal workforce does, and at least in some small ways, improving their views of what the federal workforce does.
7: And you said you don't know exactly the reasons why it's changing, but do you have any, like, in from your focus groups or discussions or anything, is there any, like, general sense you can give me of why that might be?
8: I'll have to be cautious in that it's, in saying we don't know for sure. What we hope, and we've seen this anecdotally, is that there has been a lot of news reporting on what when certain people are laid off or when programs have been cut, there's been more reporting about the workings of those programs than there have been in years past. Sometimes it takes something to be closed down for it to get a lot of attention. So what's possible is that people are learning more about what these various agencies and departments do or have done when they get cut. And that may contribute to what the public understands about people and who they see as, you know, the federal workforce.
7: You know, another important part of that, like, civil service section of the report is obviously the views of how important it is to have a nonpartisan civil service. And it looks like those numbers are rebounding, maybe not necessarily to 2024 levels, it looks like. But can you talk about, you know, what you saw in that trend? And if, again, if you have any ideas of why there has been that shift?
8: So what we've found is that this year, 76% of Americans agree that a nonpartisan civil service is important for having a strong American democracy. That is a pretty high number as is. 2 years ago, in 2024, it was even higher. It was 87% agreed, which is about as universal you're going to get on anything. Last year, there was a bit of a dip. It dropped down to 66% before rebounding 10 percentage points this year. there's definitely has been throughout even 66%. There's definitely been, you know, a large majority of the country that believes in a nonpartisan civil service and sees value in that. We think last year that a lot of that dip came among Republicans as the Trump administration changed some of their hiring rules and some of the other civil service protections. And so we think that had an influence on the views of Republicans last year. This year, it has sort of rebounded closer to levels it was before. Again, we're not certain why. It's possible that attention to, as I said before, attention to some of the agencies that have been cut, or some of the stories of programs that have been ended, that has contributed to a greater understanding of the value of a nonpartisan civil service. We know that broadly the public does not think the Trump administration's cuts have been particularly effective. So it's also possible that they see that what has come out of these cuts and changes have not been positive. And so maybe the idea of a more partisan workforce is not actually beneficial. Again, all of that is conjecture, but I would again emphasize that, you know, the 76% is pretty high from any point of view, any way you look at it. So there's pretty widespread agreement that a nonpartisan civil service is important.
7: You also mentioned, Paul, a minute ago, just the views on the effectiveness of the Trump administration's cuts. And I know the report talks a lot about that and just opinions on how the administration is managing the federal government. Can you talk about, you know, what you're seeing in terms of the trends of, you know, how the public is responding to what they're seeing from the Trump administration here?
8: Well, what we found is that the majority of the country opposes the Trump administration's changes to the federal government. 52% of people say they oppose, only 39% say they support, with another 9% saying they're unsure. These are very similar numbers to what we saw last year in 2025. So there's been consistent opposition to the changes being made by the administration. We also asked people, you think that these cuts have made your lives better or worse? Far more people say it's made their lives worse than better. Only about 1 in 4 people say it's made their lives better. And there's a large percentage of people who don't know. But in general, people are saying these cuts are having a negative impact. Certainly the majority of people are saying that. We also asked people, do you consider the government wasteful? This is something we've asked year after year. There was actually a big increase from last year to this year. So last year, 61% of people said the government's wasteful, which is a high number. That number shot up to 75% this year. So what we could take away from that is it's pretty clear that the Trump administration has not convinced the public that they've made the government less wasteful. There could be whole reasons for why that increased, but it does not seem to suggest that they've won over the public in thinking that DOGE and other efforts have succeeded in cutting waste. And connected to that, we have also been really interested in people who support the Trump administration's efforts, trying to understand what it is they support about it. And what we found is that by far, people who supported the cuts are really focused on trying to make the government more efficient and save money. Very few people who support it said that they were really interested in giving the president more power. The issue of finances and efficiency was overwhelmingly the reason why people supported those cuts. So we think that's a really important point, too, that the effort to change the civil service into something potentially more political doesn't seem to be the reason why people who are supporting the efforts, why they're in favor. It seems to be, you know, they believe or hope that the cuts will create new efficiencies. There's evidence that so far this hasn't happened. There's more government spending this year than last year. But that's really what we found, why supporters who were mostly Republicans are in favor of the changes that are happening.
7: You also mentioned a little bit about impacts and how people are, you know, feeling the effects of some of the changes here. And I know that you guys have done research about this before, about, you know, just how much they're feeling the changes or the cuts to government. Was there any research in that area in terms of like the types of impacts people are feeling, whether it's on a personal level, job level, community level?
8: About 1 in 3 Americans say that they or someone they know has felt the impact of cuts to government. There's a wide range of observations. And what's also important to remember, what we've learned, is that people in the public, understandably, tend not to make a lot of distinctions about government cuts versus government shutdowns versus some of the other things that are going on. So when we did this survey, obviously inflation has been a big issue now for a while. We actually did the survey while there was a partial shutdown of the Department of Homeland Security, and TSA lines were quite long. So a lot of people were mentioning things like that as the issues that they've witnessed as a result of the cuts. Now, again, we know that the public doesn't make distinctions whether a TSA line is long because there was a cut or because there was a shutdown. You know, to the understandably to the American people, why that is not necessarily important. To them, it's all the federal government not serving the people as well as it should. But to answer your question more directly, we heard a lot of people tie cuts in with inflation and issues with the economy. And because of the timing of it, there was definitely a lot of people who said the TSA lines were a problem. There were some people who've talked about it being harder to reach Social Security help, veterans benefits. You know, there's been a number of articles written on that, and we heard some of that from the people we surveyed as well.
7: There's so many Americans who indicate they are uncertain about the consequences of the way the Trump administration is managing government. Can you just tell me a little bit more about, you know, what you noticed there?
8: For a lot of our questions, we get high numbers of people who say they don't know to answers, which is not generally unusual, but we find that there tend to be higher for questions that we ask about the government than for a lot of other questions in other surveys. We attribute that to a lot of people don't know much about the government, and they don't know a whole lot about specifics about cuts or management of the government, and especially among political independents. We find high numbers of people who will not give an answer. They rather than give an opinion, they will say they don't know. And we understand and that, you know, the inner workings of the federal government is not something a lot of Americans think much about. And that's a challenge with a lot of the work we do, is trying to educate people. And we also want to meet people where they are. And so they don't spend a lot of their time thinking about agencies or Schedule PC or these types of things. And that's reflected in the percentage of people who answer they don't know to a lot of our questions. We also think it's a potential opening for the partnership and for other organizations that want to communicate the value of the civil service and federal work. A lot of people may have little conception or not a lot of preconceived notions about what it means to work for the government or what the government does. And so there's a opening there for people to communicate and explain why the work the federal workforce does is really important to helping the American people.
7: You may have already just answered this with kind of what you just said, but I'm curious if if people are reading this report, what's the main thing that you'd want them to understand or to know from these findings?
8: The main thing is that the way the Trump administration is managing the federal government is not popular in the country. In fact, the majority of people are opposing the changes that they're seeing, particularly the cuts to the workforce and cuts to government programs. This opposition has been steady for the last year. And while there's some partisan differences, Democrats and independents are very opposed to how the Trump administration is handling the management of the government. It appears that in many ways the Trump administration is out of step with the country in terms of what the public wants from their federal government. Broadly, wanting efficiency and being good with resources makes a lot of sense, and there's always places where that could be improved. But the haphazard nature of the cuts and of the workforce is not a strong way to be smart about the government, and the public is indicating that they understand that as well.
7: Just out of curiosity, do you have any other research coming up? Are you going to be looking into this more?
8: We've been studying overall levels of trust in government. We've been doing that for a while, so we will have a report coming up in a couple months focused on that and focused a bit more on the trends we've seen since we've been doing this since 2021. And we're going to continue to monitor public opinion, you know, over time to see if there are changes in how the administration is managing the government. We find that this work is important because it is a different angle than most survey organizations use. There's a lot of surveys done, as you probably know, about the political angle of the people's support, you know, who they might vote for. What we're focused on is the management of government and the inner workings of the federal government. And so the questions we ask and our goals are slightly different. And that's, we think, pretty important. We think it's a subject area that's not covered as much as the politics. And so we're definitely going to continue this work for the foreseeable future.
7: Paul Hitlin is Senior Research Manager at the Partnership for Public Service. As part of last year's sweeping federal workforce reductions, probationary employees separated from their jobs at a higher rate than federal employees overall. That's according to recent findings from the Government Accountability Office. Out of the agencies that it analyzed, GAO found that during 2025, probationary employees separated at an average rate of 19%. That's compared with about 15% of all federal employees. At the same time, those employee separation trends are raising questions about how federal hiring prospects will look going forward. After the workforce reductions, many agencies have started to expand recruitment efforts, including efforts from the Office of Personnel Management in search of early career employees. For a closer look at their recent findings, I caught up with GAO Director of Strategic Issues, Don Locke.
9: We did see some probationary employees who were, what I'd say, unduly impacted in certain agencies. For example, at the Department of Energy. Now, this is the agency that in part oversees our energy challenges and our nuclear safety. For them, 19% of all agency employees were separated. However, 34% of the probationary staff were let go. And similarly, the Department of Agriculture. So this is the agency that helps us with our nation's food safety and protecting natural resources, amongst other duties. They showed a similar trend, with about 30% of all employees separating versus the nearly 42% of probationary staff who were separated.
7: And just for a little bit of context too, early 2025, can you talk about what actions were taken and why there were such large numbers of probationary separations?
9: As I think your listeners might know, since early 2025, the administration had directed agencies to reduce their workforces and restrict hiring for most positions. So this did lead to a staffing decline at nearly all major agencies. These executive orders and OPM's accompanying guidance really, it really reshaped the probationary landscape by asking agencies to, for example, identify all probationary employees and determine whether they should be retained. Agencies are also no longer required to factor in probationary employees' performance. And then in addition to that, according to OPM, these probationary employees do not have or do not currently have any rights to appeal. And, you know, Drew, what's interesting about this is just 3 months ago, OPM launched an initiative to strengthen the pipeline of early career talent who are entering the federal workforce. But leading up to this, these executive orders and the OPM guidance resulted in the separation of more than 50,000 of these early career individuals. So it's a bit difficult to understand the reasoning behind these actions.
7: Yeah, no, I think you bring up a good point that there has been this sort of swing first kind of to just work towards reductions. Now we're seeing a lot more hiring actions and efforts to onboard people. So it is interesting. Do you have any other either comments on that trend that you're seeing or any other planned research in that area?
9: So we do plan to continue this work. And what we're going to do is we're going to take a deep dive into specific agencies to really determine the impact and what this all means for meeting their missions. But that work is in its early stages. We have not been able to assess the impact on the outcomes, but what I will say is the ability of federal agencies to fulfill their missions and meet their goals with significantly reduced staff is an open question. So these skills gaps, this is when an agency doesn't have enough people or the right qualified people to achieve its mission has been on GAO's high-risk list since 2001, and it's hard to imagine that these reductions have not exacerbated the skills gap problem. However, again, without the reduction in force or reorganization plans that these agencies are to have by now, it has not been possible for us to truly determine impacts or what this all means for meeting mission needs, which are ultimately the needs of the American people.
10: Going back to this report a little bit more specifically, you mentioned some examples where we saw agencies with big gaps between probationary separations and other employee separations, but it also talks about the numbers, so just by scale. So who were some of the biggest or smallest agencies in terms of just the number of separations overall?
9: Within just this bucket of the health and safety mission agencies, we saw the biggest separations at the Department of Agriculture and the Department of Interior. Both agencies separated more than 30% of their workforce during our time period, whereas agencies like the Department of Homeland Security or the Department of Veterans Affairs had the lowest separations at about, I think they both came in at about 10%.
10: You mentioned a little bit earlier as well, some of the regulatory changes that are going on for probationary employees and just how the probationary period operates. Can we start with, you know, before 2025, what did those protections look like for probationary employees?
9: Prior to the current executive orders and the OPM regulations, like, these probationary employees had really 1 to 2 years. It was a training ground. It was kind of the last step of their hiring process. And really those employees were let go if they didn't meet certain performance standards. Now those performance standards have been taken away, and really agencies can terminate at will if they're not meeting what they call the mission need.
10: And then there were also changes as well to the appeals process for probationary employees. What did we see there from OPM and from the Trump administration?
9: So before, the Merit System Protection Board was responsible for the appeals process, and OPM has since started making changes in that area and will potentially be the entity that takes over for MSPB. But that remains to be seen. That's all in draft right now and has not come to fruition.
10: And when you had this report come out, did you receive any sort of response from OPM on some of the findings that you had here?
9: They provided technical comments, which we incorporated, but there was no other response given.
10: You know, one other piece that I do want to get to as well, you had this really interesting map where it shows where probationary employees separated the most based on the state that they're in. Was there anything that was interesting there in your research and the findings of, you know, just where probationary employees were impacted the most?
9: Well, I think we fully expected to see that there would be a number of probationary employees separated in Maryland and in DC, where a good chunk of federal agencies were. What we didn't expect to see were the number that were separated, for example, in Maine or Alaska. But again, we don't understand the reasoning behind that or the impact that it's created, because we haven't taken that deeper dive yet. So that's what we hope to find out what caused all that when we proceed with this work.
10: Yeah, and can you talk a little bit more about the upcoming work you have? What are some of the other questions that you're going to be trying to answer about all this?
9: We're going to be looking at not just the separations, but also some of the hiring that's been done. We're going to look at how contractors have been impacted, if more contractors have been brought in because of the reduction in the workforce. And what we really, ideally, what we'd like to see are the cost savings of all of this, if there have been any, what the costs have been, what the savings have been, and what the impact overall has been to mission.
10: Awesome. Well, I think that's going to be some really interesting work, and I'm excited to learn more. So thank you so much, Dawn.
9: Of course. Thank you, Drew.
10: Dawn Locke is Director of Strategic Issues at the Government Accountability Office. And that's it for today's show. Until next time, I'm Drew Friedman.
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18: From ABC News, I'm Brian Clark. There's new uncertainty in the Middle East as Israel's Prime Minister Benjamin Netanyahu said he and the country reject President Trump's 15-point plan for peace in Gaza. He says Israel will not withdraw any troops until Hamas fully disarms. As for Iran,
19: during an interview this weekend with Fox News, Vice President Vance said that progress was being made, but that the conflict with Iran is far from over. And all of this comes as the U.S. and other parts of the world are seeing higher fuel prices because of the crisis in the Strait. And right now, there is still no deal that would guarantee the safe reopening of that critical waterway.
18: Iran says it will not negotiate with the U.S. until the U.S., quote, corrects its behavior. Another day of searing temperatures expected in the West, and those hot temperatures have fueled wildfires. Those fires have been deadly for some first responders, as ABC's Samara Theodore explains.
20: In Utah, new details from a crash involving this helicopter. The two pilots aboard fighting a massive 174-square-mile wildfire, now confirmed dead. Authorities say the helicopter was in the area with steep terrain when it crashed, igniting another fire that spread into the existing wildfire.
18: One of the largest fires in the West right now, the so-called Bug Fire. It's more than 6,000 acres near Reno, Nevada. Former President Biden's son gave an update on his father's health 1 year after the 46th president announced he had been diagnosed with metastatic prostate cancer.
21: In an interview with the BBC, Hunter Biden says his father's prostate cancer, which had spread to his bones, has now gone further. Hunter Biden says his father's cancer is now very painful and very debilitating, but he says the 83-year-old former president is still out there doing his thing. Asked about this, Biden's office declined to comment.
18: To ABC Stephen Portnoy, nobody won the massive Powerball jackpot, so Monday's jackpot's now worth $905 million. 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
1: Back, well rested, a little waterlogged, did rain more than we're used to for the Outer Banks in July.
0: We got a little rain too.
1: A little flooding, you know, I heard.
0: I'd like to say we needed it, but my feed is being flooded with these memes about old people saying, great for the flowers.
1: We really needed this rain. We really
0: need it. I need a middle-aged or old person cliche filter on the recording. Let's see, you know what we call that?
1: Just insert, you know, some young hip language whenever one of those comes up. Yeah, that's what we should do. That'd be perfect.
0: Well, you missed a lot of action.
1: I heard AGA was off the hook. I'm sad I missed it.
0: It was great. It was great. Congratulations to them. And we saw Ian Everts off with a bang. And now we'll see who the new CEO is. But the house, the action was really in the house.
1: A lot happened there too, yes.
0: So they kept the World Cup going by executing a fairly impressive hat trick.
1: Yes, they did.
0: For the uninitiated, that's a sports metaphor that refers to the scoring of three goals in a game by an individual.
1: You got it. Nailed it. We did not have to re-record that. That was the first take.
0: Thank you, Claude. The house, while you were away, passed a CR to get us through December 4th. And it's not really even August.
1: Really getting out in front of it. I was surprised to see that headline come through last week.
0: They passed a budget resolution with reconciliation instructions.
1: 3.0.
0: And they passed defense authorization with massive increases in authorized spending for the Department of War.
1: And so now they're just done for the year, right? They're like, we were going to work hard for a week, and then we're just taking the rest of the year off.
0: Well, they're taking the rest of the summer off.
1: Yes, yes.
0: They'll be back in the fall, and mischief will ensue.
1: Yes, and certainly what I did see, the light reading that I like to do at the beach about the federal budget process, the Senate is not pleased with the House passed CR. And that's not just Democrats, that's Appropriations Chair Susan Collins, not happy. So, good that they started earlier, but still a long way to go on that for sure.
0: You do make a good point. These will not come back to the House unblemished.
1: Yes, correct. Yeah, so we'll have to see. Still a lot to do. Although, I feel like on the reconciliation side, they're going to be more coordinated. Obviously, that's the traditional approach, is that it's sort of agreed to before the fact, and then the instructions are just the vehicle by which it gets done. So, still some complexity in the particular instructions they have for this one, but it's likely that that will pass more quickly. Whether we're going to get those fraud protections and language in there, I don't know if you've heard more about that, remains to be seen. Hard to have a budgetary impact with the way that things are currently scored.
0: That's right. I don't think those are in the cards, at least on the House side. That we also saw Medicaid withheld funds from California and Minnesota to seek assurances those funds aren't being administered fraudulently.
1: Yes. And, you know, I'm sort of on the fence on this. I do think it's good. We've been talking a lot this year about moving fraud protections before payment instead of after payment. And I do think that the federal government has shared some information with those two states about the flags that they're seeing and what they want to be further investigated. But then on the flip side, these are temporary pauses. They're not permanent. A judge did decide not to step in because they were classified as temporary by the Trump administration. I don't know if California and Minnesota have the tools or budget to be able to do the type of investigation that the federal government is asking. So I'm curious to see how they approach it. Both governors have said this is politically motivated and not about fraud. So we'll have to see how they continue to react and whether the funds are withheld longer than the temporary period that they say they're going to be held.
0: Yeah, it puts them in a bind. Like, we're not the only state that has fraud.
1: Yes.
0: That's not the best defense of this situation.
1: True. But also then, why not withhold funds from every state? I mean, it's pretty well established that there is fraud in these programs everywhere.
0: Shock.
1: Shock, yeah. News 11. But the fact that it's those two states, it is funny that one state has a governor who was a vice presidential candidate, and the other has a governor who is a likely 2028 Democratic presidential candidate. So that doesn't really pass the sniff test.
0: Well, that's a little bit of what's going on while you were away. I'm excited about our return guest.
1: I always love having return guests.
0: can't miss a beat with Howard Moorman, who's run communications at C-SPAN since 2009, but it's been more than a year since we've had him on the show.
2: It's been way too long. Yeah.
3: Thank you. No, it's been too long. I've been at C-SPAN, right, as you say, 17 years, but you know what? It feels more like 17 and a half years.
0: This is the kind of content that y'all miss before he actually came on the program.
3: That's why we don't do a rehearsal.
2: Yeah, no rehearsals.
0: Tell us what's going on and how's your competing podcast doing?
3: Oh, my goodness. Thank you. Well, I'm the communication director for C-SPAN, so I'll put on my corporate hat here and tell you we're doing great. We just came off a America 250 July 4th Festival of Feeds. We had like 60 or 70 different events that we brought in from around the country and showed live. So that was a lot of fun from all the different time zones, fireworks, parades, interviews, Man on the Street and all that. We have a new project that we've launched where we are working with philanthropies and nonprofits to help fund video journalists going to key competitive states to help cover campaign 2026, which is exciting.
0: Cool.
3: Yeah, it's brand new to us. These are young embedded video journalists who are attending events and doing Man on the Streets, but it's to augment a local coverage of campaign 2026. And it's being funded in large part by philanthropies and nonprofits who are supporting local news initiatives. So that's a brand new thing for us.
0: That sounds fantastic.
3: Yeah. That actually is neat. We have a guy up there right now. We're in Maine, Adam Sanders, who's doing a great job up there and talking to
0: us. How's he covering now?
3: As we're taping this, we just covered the candidate who just announced for Kimmy, as I'm looking embarrassingly at my computer to remind me, the name is Nirav Shah. Nirav Shah just announced as a Democrat running for the Senate seat in Maine.
0: He's the Democrat's choice?
3: He is one of several announcements.
2: I feel like we're getting announcements on the hour now, so it's not your fault for forgetting the name for sure.
0: You want to tell us something, Howard?
2: You can bring us here.
3: I have the next time slot. That's right. I have to be done in an hour. I don't want to say why, but that's right.
2: So wait, are you exciting. Vetting these folks? And do any of them work at The Daily Show? Because I feel like they have a very similar vibe.
3: Well, not everybody runs for the Senate in Maine can be an oyster farmer. Oh, you mean like our reporters that we talked about?
2: The reporters, I mean.
3: These are people who are trained. These are young people, maybe a couple years out of school. Thank you for asking this, by the way. A serious question. Journalism students who love politics and who can afford, and by saying afford, meaning time-wise, to spend a couple weeks and months out in the field. And we have Adam is up in Maine and New Hampshire. We have other folks who are in Georgia and North Carolina and is looking at different races there.

0: long time embedded in presidential races covering candidates. The concept of embedding a reporter is not a new concept, but it's helping, it's going to the local races. That's very, we think, new for like a national television outlet to be doing that. So that's a big emphasis for us right now. And then, of course, in addition to that, our traditional bringing in debates. Every year we hope 80, 90, 100 debates that we can get from governors, House, and Senate races. And soon that'll be starting up, particularly in the fall, for a lot of these competitive races. So that's another feature of our covering of the campaign 2026.
1: C-SPAN's gone through a bit of a renewal, right, Howard? So what other innovative things have you done to capture the attention? The floor of the House and Senate and the hearings have always been a little rambunctious, but the heat's turned up. Was that fair to say?
0: Totally fair, totally. Our CEO now, Sam Feist, has been in the job for about a year and a half. And the big difference for us now is more live coverage of events. And our goal is when you turn on C-SPAN, any of our three networks, you're seeing something live. If we have a feed, we'll put it on live. In the past, it was always kind of hold on to it, stagger it out, schedule it out. But now as soon as we see something, we try to share it on all our networks. That's an important feature because it has been a year since we last did this. The new distribution platform for C-SPAN now is live streaming on YouTube television and Hulu Plus Live TV.
1: That's Wait, about a Hulu year. Plus?
0: Hulu Plus
1: has You got to pay more now for C-SPAN if you want it on Hulu?
0: Good question. No, they pay us the regular rate that the television providers pay, but it does not affect whatever rate your consumer pays to these providers. So they're paying the same low cost of carrying the public affairs television that all the other satellite and TV and cable networks providers have paid, but they've just added this additional service. We think it's great.
1: That's great. To have.
0: Yeah, to show these are 10 million more Americans who are watching streaming, who now have access to the government, have access to the House and the Senate and the White House and so on. So that's part of the business reason why we are emphasizing more live coverage of events, because we have more people who want live TV coverage of things.
2: I was going to ask about that, actually, because I was wondering if it was like, well, you want people following it on social. If they're following it on social, but it happened 3 days ago, they missed the conversation. But it sounds like that's not why you're looking to expand the audience through new platforms.
0: It's funny, this is going to sound very counterintuitive, but this is not boastful here, but we do really well on social media with our video clips. The reason why is you'll never hear an opinion about politics or current events from any of us, but we are full of opinions, and that's of the people who we cover, and that's of the callers. And there are people who are sharing our videos who are saying, I love Trump or I hate Trump or whatever. They want to use our video to make a point. If you look at the media as being tribal, you know, if people on the left flock to, say, CNN, MS Now, on the right flock to Fox. If you are on social media and you see a clip that someone's provided from one of these outlets, you say, well, I'm not going to watch that. I don't watch Fox or CNN. Why do I watch that? We found that people don't come in with that assumption. If it's a C-SPAN clip, we're neutral. You know, we're in Switzerland. Anybody can share us and then make their own point about politics. And so there's two things happening. That phenomenon of us being like a safe place people to share video of current events and politics and policy. But also, believe it or not, there's a hunger now for longer form video. The assumption had been and has been people can only stomach 12 seconds and then they have to move on. We've actually found the young people, this is an audience survey, young people are hungry for content, for information. There are serious young people who see that we're a country, what, $33 trillion in debt with $36 trillion, whatever the number is, and want to see the politicians spending their money. What are they spending it on? Well, through social media, we are reaching those viewers with longer form clips. So there's a couple interesting phenomena going on with us in that space right now.
2: We have some outdated survey data on that, too. That's why the GovNavigator show has not moved to video, because we still are locked in that they can only stand 12 seconds of looking at us.
0: Yes, the main that's pretty funny. Yeah.
1: But I'm heartened by that assertion that young people need to see action on behalf of policymakers. Are you involved in any of these efforts that intend to shore up our civic virtues? You've talked about the philanthropies funding these reporters on the ground in these states. Are there other things you're involved in to help sort of restore faith in government or participate in the education of the body politic about government?
0: Robert, that's actually a

0: very smart, nuanced question, because our core mission is not good government. We don't advocate voting, even though that sounds weird, but we're not being paid by television providers to get people to come out and vote. That's not our goal. There are lots of people who do that, and it's great, and people should vote, but that is not a core mission of our television network, is for people to vote. That said, we are more and more partnering, showing more events of groups that do advocate good government future. Well, the best example of us creating a new lane is we have a new show, relatively new half a year show called Ceasefire. If you remember your old Crossfire from CNN, this is kind of like the opposite of that. This is trying to bring people together from both sides and have a civil conversation and try to create solutions. So we have members of Congress on from both sides who engage in a smart, they may still disagree on policy, but it's not a shouting fest. It's not anger. It's trying to find a common solution. That program is every Friday night for an hour at primetime. So that's kind of our, again, our goal is not to solve things, but this show allows us to create an avenue, a platform where that kind of approach doesn't occur naturally. We found there are a lot of members of Congress who are friends, like personal friends, but they're not allowed to say that in public because they're different parties. But we give them that safe space to elevate the discussion a bit.
1: So you've had some changes in the podcast you run, too. We sort of talked about this already, but I don't think we really got a chance to answer. So tell us a little bit more about that.
0: Yeah. So thank you. First of all, the name. Last time we talked, the podcast was called The Weekly, which corresponded to how often it came out.
2: We're smart enough to grasp this.
0: Well, it seems we love naming things after frequency. So that's why it had to be called The Weekly. Now, I advocated calling it the four times a month podcast, but we found that was a little too clunky, and sometimes there are 5 weeks.
2: Adam, can Chloe edit out the jokes he's used in previous podcasts?
1: It might predate her, so she might have to go back and Gov Navigator's archives to pull that up.
0: Yeah, exactly. Stop me if you've heard this before, as they and you've heard this many, many times. Now, the podcast is called Flat Out Extreme Wortman. And the odd thing is my last name is Wortman, so it actually is.
1: What a coincidence.
0: What a coincidence. Well, it's a huge departure for C-SPAN to have anybody's name associated with the program. So this is blowing up everything. But they've given me the opportunity to do this, and I love doing it. It's a weekly podcast that connects what's happening now with what has happened in the past and try to tease out some fun nuggets of audio. It's an audio-only podcast like this one. You've inspired us to go audio only, but it's a lot of fun. So it's Extreme Wortman.
2: I did see something you posted recently about humor in the Supreme Court. And you had Ann Nunn Scalia telling a terrible joke about the bear chasing the campers. And I'm like, I guess you just take what you can get, right?
0: Well, he still is in the podcast for the full context. He's talking about this. I'll give you a tease. He talks about this in the context of originalism. The two hunters are in the forest and a bear comes to them. And Scully says, I don't have to run faster than the bear. I have to run faster than the other guy. And his point is that with originalism...
2: We can do a lap track.
0: I appreciate that. Anyways, every year I do a Supreme Court Comedy Festival, and then Antonin Scalia, joined by James Rosen, who wrote about him. Now, Thursday, July 16th is the day that I'm very excited about the podcast. I'm doing another comedy festival. This one focused on prime minister's questions. And these are the best jokes told by Keir Starmer during prime minister's questions. And this will come as no surprise to you guys because you guys are thorough experts, but he tells a lot of sex jokes. And I know you already know that.
1: Wait, is a lot? I mean, he was only prime minister for like,
0: Exactly. But no, I put together all of the best jokes he told at Prime Minister's Questions, some of which include sex jokes. And I bring on a professional comedian, John Max, and we go through each of the jokes. And John Max rates them and says how we even approve them. So it's a lot of fun. Get ready to throw your head back, roar in laughter with Extreme Wortman, Prime Minister's Question, Comedy Fest featuring the party, Keir Starmer, and sex jokes.
2: Yeah.
1: Quite a title.
2: Only the guy who could write a book about rabbis blessing Congress.
0: Oh, yeah.
2: Could do that was the real funniest laugh, right? Jokes of Keir Starmer.
0: Yeah. It's a part two. There's a sequel to the rabbis praying in Congress. It's Keir Starmer's funniest sex jokes, Prime Minister's Questions. The public wanted it. I had to give the public what they wanted.
3: Exactly right. Yes.
1: You got to give the people what they want sometimes.
0: Yeah. Now, at the end of the month, I just taped it today. This is going to be in August. So we put in the can. You guys have been around long enough. Do you remember the singing senators?
2: Of course.
1: Yes.
0: Yes, yeah. The singing senator. Well, I've done an whole episode of Tape to Today featuring the singing senators and the history and why.
2: Elvira.
0: Robert Shea. You're brilliant. Robert Shea, that is the kicker to it. That is Elvira, is the whole reason I put the podcast together.
2: Was that in the Houston Convention, maybe?
0: Was many places, the Marquette Field Fair, obviously, but also the 1992 Republican Convention in Houston. The four of them, prime time. What better use of prime time than to hear Trent Lott, Larry Craig, John Ashcroft, and Jim Jeffords sing Elvira?
2: Well, you've given us a lot to think about.
0: Trying to throw you off the track.
2: We didn't want you to promote your other stuff on the program. This was really an in-depth thing at C-SPAN, but you've really taken it to a whole new level.
0: You know, life is a journey.
1: It's what we've been hearing. It's breaking news today. This might be a little too insider baseball, but when you're making those, you've pre-selected clips, right? And then you've got a script and you're reading the script. And then do you go in and you put it together? You got somebody on your team who does that? How do you actually compile it? It's got to be a lot of pre-planning. You can't do it off the cuff like we do ours.
0: No. This is very scripted. It's clip heavy. Scripted. And what I do is I come up with the idea. I know what I want to do. I write the script and I find the clips to support it. So a lot of times I have ideas that just fall apart, like are just boring. And I think it's going to be a good idea.
1: The clips are bad or whatever.
0: Yeah. The clips are exactly right. The audio doesn't work right. The clips are bad. The concept is better. The clips or the clips are better. The whatever. But when it does work, it's a lot of fun. And I write it up and script it up. And then I go into our studio here, C-SPAN Radio, and our production team, I'll plug them, Shannon Rice and Caitlin Jacobs, we recorded, and then they insert the audio after I laid down the track first. And then from there, it's podcast gold.
1: Phenomenal. We got to get them and Chloe together.
2: Learning at the feet of Extreme Mormon. Thank you. Yeah. Thanks for coming on and for all you do. Really, you're a treasure. So keep it up. We look forward to continuing to follow.
0: Adam, I will thank you. And Robert, I will say that you two are a credit to your checking account. So I appreciate all that you do. God bless. As Joe Biden would say, God love you.
1: Thanks, Howard.
3: Howard really always leaves you laughing.
2: He sure does. My stomach hurts.
3: That's his goal. So just to be clear. Yeah. Great to talk with him. What's going on this week?
2: Well, I mean, from an event perspective, it seemed relatively quiet. God knows what will happen on the policy front. But we'll be paying close attention.
3: We will. And hopefully taking a little bit of a break from the hustle and bustle of event after event after event, which it feels like it's been for a few weeks. Yeah.
2: Exactly.
3: So while we're not attending, there are a couple of events of note.
2: Tito's futures will plummet.
3: The great point.
2: The Digital Government Institute's 14th annual 930 Gov conference called Mission Enabled Modern Technology Forum is next week at the Washington Convention Center. It looks like a pretty good agenda.
3: And we've got two others on the 30th. One is ATARC is hosting the Next Gen Cyber Operations Summit, AI in Action Summit. That's on the 30th from 8 to 3 out at the Carousel Convention Center. And then the Potomac Officers Club has their 2026 Air and Space Summit, also on the 30th, 7 a.m., they like it early, to 4:15 p.m. And both of those agendas look pretty nice, pretty fun. So if you're looking to fill in some event time next week, you've got a couple of good options there.
2: We will not be there.
3: Gun Navigators will be attending none of those events.
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20: 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On Tuesday's Federal Drive, the federal acquisition system faces a difficult assignment. 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We'll look at where acquisition is getting stuck and why the people making those decisions may matter as much as the rules they follow. 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
22: Hello and welcome to the show. I'm Federal News Network reporter Drew Friedman. The public's overall view of civil servants is trending upward, along with increasing public support for a nonpartisan federal workforce. Those findings come from a recent report from the Partnership for Public Service. Their research found that close to two-thirds, or 65% of Americans, believe that civil servants are competent. That's up from 57% last year. Over time, the research has shown that positive views of civil servants have continued to rise. That's happened at least for the last several years. The latest polling results mark the highest positive responses since the nonprofit started measuring public views of civil servants back in 2021. Between then and now, public agreement that civil servants are committed workers has increased by 15%. For more on the survey results, I recently spoke with Senior Research Manager at the Partnership for Public Service, Paul Hitlin.
23: Each year, we've been asking people questions about their perceptions of civil servants. Two of the questions we've been asking are, do you agree or disagree that civil servants are competent? And do you agree or disagree that civil servants are committed to helping people like you? Members of the public. And what we found this year is that both the positive ends of those questions were the highest they've been since we started measuring in 2021. So this year, 65% of the public agreed that civil servants are competent, and that was up from 57% last year. We found that 61% of people agree that most civil servants are committed to helping people like me, up a few points from 56% last year. And as I said, we've been doing this for a while now, since 2021, and those were the highest marks we've seen over that time. So there's a lot of potential reasons for that. We're not 100% sure why, but what appears to be clear is that attacks from the Trump administration on the civil servants are not harming people's views of the civil servants. It may actually be backfiring in a way. People may actually be learning more about what civil servants do, what the federal workforce does, and at least in some small ways, improving their views of what the federal workforce does.
22: And you said you don't know exactly the reasons why it's changing, but do you have any, like, in, from your focus groups or discussions or anything, is there any, like, general sense you can give me of why that might be?
23: I'll have to be cautious and say we don't know for sure. What we hope, and we've seen this anecdotally, is that there has been a lot of news reporting on when certain people are laid off or when programs have been cut. There's been more reporting about the workings of those programs than there have been in years past. Sometimes it takes something to be closed down for it to get a lot of attention. So what's possible is that people are learning more about what these various agencies and departments do or have done when they get cut. And that may contribute to what the public understands about people and who they see as, you know, the federal workforce.
22: You know, another important part of that, like, civil service section of the report is obviously the views of how important it is to have a nonpartisan civil service. And it looks like those numbers are rebounding, maybe not necessarily to 2024 levels, it looks like. But can you talk about, you know, what you saw in that trend and if you have any ideas of why there has been that shift?
23: So what we've found is that This year, 76% of Americans agree that a nonpartisan civil service is important for having a strong American democracy. That is a pretty high number as is. 2 years ago, in 2024, it was even higher. It was 87% agreed, which is about as universal you're going to get on anything. Last year, there was a bit of a dip. It dropped down to 66% before rebounding 10 percentage points this year. There's definitely has been throughout even 66%. There's definitely been, you know, a large majority of the country that believes in a nonpartisan civil service and sees value in that. We think last year that a lot of that dip came among Republicans as the Trump administration changed some of their hiring rules and some of the other civil service protections. And so we think that had an influence on the views of Republicans last year. This year, it has sort of rebounded closer to levels it was before. Again, we're not certain why. It's possible that attention to, as I said before, attention to some of the agencies that have been cut, or some of the stories of programs that have been ended, that has contributed to a greater understanding of the value of a nonpartisan civil service. We know that broadly the public does not think the Trump administration's cuts have been particularly effective. So it's also possible that they see that what has come out of these cuts and changes have not been positive. And so maybe the idea of a more partisan workforce is not actually beneficial. Again, all of that is conjecture, but I would again emphasize that, you know, the 76% is pretty high from any point of view, any way you look at it. So there's pretty widespread agreement that a nonpartisan civil service is important.
22: You also mentioned, Paul, a minute ago, just the views on the effectiveness of the Trump administration's cuts. And I know the report talks a lot about that and just opinions on how the administration is managing the federal government. Can you talk about, you know, what you're seeing in terms of the trends of, you know, how the public is responding to what they're seeing from the Trump administration here?
23: Well, what we've found is that the majority of the country opposes the Trump administration's changes to the federal government. 52% of people say they oppose, only 39% say they support, with another 9% saying they're unsure. These are very similar numbers to what we saw last year in 2025. So there's been consistent opposition to the changes being made by the administration. We also asked people, do you think that these cuts have made your lives better or worse? Far more people say it's made their lives worse than better. Only about 1 in 4 people say it's made their lives better. And there's a large percentage of people who don't know. But in general, people are saying these cuts are having a negative impact. Certainly the majority of people are saying that. We also asked people, do you consider the government wasteful? This is something we've asked year after year. There was actually a big increase from last year to this year. So last year, 61% of people said the government's wasteful, which is a high number. That number shot up to 75% this year. So what we could take away from that is it's pretty clear that the Trump administration has not convinced the public that they've made the government less wasteful. There could be whole reasons for why that increased, but it does not seem to suggest that they've won over the public in thinking that DOGE and other efforts have succeeded in cutting waste. And connected to that, we have also been really interested in people who support the Trump administration's efforts, trying to understand what it is they support about it. And what we found is that by far, people who supported the cuts are really focused on trying to make the government more efficient and save money. Very few people who support it said that they were really interested in giving the president more power. The issue of finances and efficiency was overwhelmingly the reason why people supported those cuts. So we think that's a really important point, too, that the effort to change the civil service into something potentially more political doesn't seem to be the reason why people who are supporting the efforts, why they're in favor. It seems to be, you know, they believe or hope that the cuts will create new efficiencies. There's evidence that so far that hasn't happened. There's more government spending this year than last year. But that's really what we found, why supporters who were mostly Republicans are in favor of the changes that are happening.
22: You also mentioned a little bit about impacts and how people are, you know, feeling the effects of some of the changes here. And I know that you guys have done research about this before, about, you know, just how much they're feeling the changes or the cuts to government. Was there any research in that area in terms of like the types of impacts people are feeling, whether it's on a personal level, a job level, community level?
23: About 1 in 3 Americans say that they or someone they know has felt the impact of cuts to government. There's a wide range of observations. And what's also important to remember, what we've learned, is that people in the public understandably tend not to make a lot of distinctions about government cuts versus government shutdowns versus some of the other things that are going on. So when we did this survey, obviously inflation has been a big issue now for a while. We actually did the survey while there was a partial shutdown of the Department of Homeland Security, and TSA lines were quite long. So a lot of people were mentioning things like that as the issues that they've witnessed as a result of the cuts. Now, again, we know that the public doesn't make distinctions whether a TSA line is long because there was a cut or because there was a shutdown. You know, to the understandably to the American people, why that is not necessarily important. To them, it's all the federal government not serving the people as well as it should. But to answer your question more directly, we heard a lot of people tie cuts in with inflation and issues with the economy. And because of the timing of it, there was definitely a lot of people who said the TSA lines were a problem. There were some people who've talked about it being harder to reach Social Security help, veterans benefits. You know, there's been a number of articles written on that, and we heard some of that from the people we surveyed as well.
22: There's so many Americans who indicate they are uncertain about the consequences of the way the Trump administration is managing government. Can you just tell me a little bit more about, you know, what you noticed there?
23: For a lot of our questions, we get high numbers of people who say they don't know to answers, which is not generally unusual, but we find that there tend to be higher for questions that we ask about the government than for a lot of other questions in other surveys. We attribute that to a lot of people don't know much about the government, and they don't know a whole lot about specifics about cuts or management of the government, and especially among political independents. There we find high numbers of people who will not give an answer. They rather than give an opinion, they will say they don't know. And we understand and that, you know, the inner workings of the federal government is not something a lot of Americans think much about. And that's a challenge with a lot of the work we do, is trying to educate people. And we also want to meet people where they are. And so they don't spend a lot of their time thinking about agencies or Schedule PC or these types of things. And that's reflected in the percentage of people who answer they don't know to a lot of our questions. We also think it's a potential opening for the partnership and for other organizations that want to communicate the value of the civil service and federal work. A lot of people may have little conception or not a lot of preconceived notions about what it means to work for the government or what the government does. And so there's a opening there for people to communicate and explain why the work the federal workforce does is really important to helping the American people.
22: You may have already just answered this with kind of what you just said, but I'm curious if if people are reading this report, what's the main thing that you'd want them to understand or to know from these findings?
23: The main thing is that the way the Trump administration is managing the federal government is not popular in the country. In fact, the majority of people are opposing the changes that they're seeing, particularly the cuts to the workforce and cuts to government programs. This opposition has been steady for the last year. And while there's some partisan differences, Democrats and independents are very opposed to how the Trump administration is handling the management of the government. It appears that in many ways, the Trump administration is out of step with the country in terms of what the public wants from their federal government. Broadly, wanting efficiency and being good with resources makes a lot of sense. And there's always places where that could be improved. But the haphazard nature of the cuts and of the workforce is not a strong way to be smart about the government. And the public is indicating that they understand that as well.
22: Just out of curiosity, do you have any other research coming up? Are you going to be looking into this more?
23: We've been studying overall levels of trust in government. We've been doing that for a while, so we will have a report coming up in a couple months focused on that and focused a bit more on the trends we've seen since we've been doing this since 2021. And we're going to continue to monitor public opinion, you know, over time to see if there are changes in how the administration is managing the government. We find that this work is important because it is a different angle than most survey organizations use. There's a lot of surveys done, as you probably know, about the political angle of the people's support, you know, who they might vote for. What we're focused on is the management of government and the inner workings of the federal government. And so the questions we ask and our goals are slightly different. And that's, we think, pretty important. We think it's a subject area that's not covered as much as the politics. And so we're definitely going to continue this work for the foreseeable future.
22: Paul Hitlin is Senior Research Manager at the Partnership for Public Service. As part of last year's sweeping federal workforce reductions, probationary employees separated from their jobs at a higher rate than federal employees overall. That's according to recent findings from the Government Accountability Office. Out of the agencies that it analyzed, GAO found that during 2025, probationary employees separated at an average rate of 19%. That's compared with about 15% of all federal employees. At the same time, those employee separation trends are raising questions about how federal hiring prospects will look going forward. After the workforce reductions, many agencies have started to expand recruitment efforts, including efforts from the Office of Personnel Management in search of early career employees. For a closer look at their recent findings, I caught up with GAO Director of Strategic Issues, Don Locke.
0: We did see some probationary employees who were, what I'd say, unduly impacted in certain agencies. For example, at the Department of Energy. Now, this is the agency that in part oversees our energy challenges and our nuclear safety. For them, 19% of all agency employees were separated. However, 34% of the probationary staff were let go. And similarly, the Department of Agriculture. So this is the agency that helps us with our nation's food safety and protecting natural resources, amongst other duties. They showed a similar trend, with about 30% of all employees separating versus the nearly 42% of probationary staff who were separated.
22: And just for a little bit of context to early 2025, can you talk about what actions were taken and why there were such large numbers of probationary separations?
0: As I think your listeners might know, since early 2025, the administration had directed agencies to reduce their workforces and restrict hiring for most positions. So this did lead to a staffing decline at nearly all major agencies. These executive orders and OPM's accompanying guidance really reshaped the probationary landscape by asking agencies to, for example, identify all probationary employees and determine whether they should be retained. Agencies are also no longer required to factor in probationary employees' performance. And then in addition to that, according to OPM, these probationary employees do not have or do not currently have any rights to appeal. And, you know, Drew, what's interesting about this is just 3 months ago, OPM launched an initiative to strengthen the pipeline of early career talent who are entering the federal workforce. But leading up to this, these executive orders and the OPM guidance resulted in the separation of more than 50,000 of these early career individuals. So it's a bit difficult to understand the reasoning behind these actions.
22: Yeah, no, I think you bring up a good point that there has been this sort of swing first kind of to just work towards reductions. Now we're seeing a lot more hiring actions and efforts to onboard people. So it is interesting. Do you have any other either comments on that trend that you're seeing or any other planned research in that area?
0: So we do plan to continue this work. And what we're going to do is we're going to take a deep dive into specific agencies to really determine the impact and what this all means for meeting their missions. But that work is in its early stages. We have not been able to assess the impact on the outcomes, but what I will say is the ability of federal agencies to fulfill their missions and meet their goals with significantly reduced staff is an open question. So these skills gaps, this is when an agency doesn't have enough people or the right qualified people to achieve its mission, has been on GAO's high-risk list since 2001. And it's hard to imagine that these reductions have not exacerbated the skills gap problem. However, again, without the reduction in force or reorganization plans that these agencies are to have by now, it has not been possible for us to truly determine impacts or what this all means for meeting mission needs, which are ultimately the needs of the American people.
22: Going back to this report a little bit more specifically, you mentioned some examples where we saw agencies with big gaps between probationary separations and other employee separations, but it also talks about the numbers, so just by scale. So who were some of the biggest or smallest agencies in terms of just the number of separations overall?
0: Within just this bucket of the health and safety mission agencies, we saw the biggest separations at the Department of Agriculture and the Department of Interior. Both agencies separated more than 30% of their workforce during our time period, whereas agencies like the Department of Homeland Security or the Department of Veterans Affairs had the lowest separations at about, I think they both came in at about 10%.
22: You mentioned a little bit earlier as well, some of the regulatory changes that are going on for probationary employees and just how the probationary period operates. Can we start with, you know, before 2025, what did those protections look like for probationary employees?
0: Prior to the current executive orders and the OPM regulations, like, these probationary employees had really 1 to 2 years. It was a training ground. It was kind of the last step of their hiring process. And really those employees were let go if they didn't meet certain performance standards. Now those performance standards have been taken away, and really agencies can terminate at will if they're not meeting what they call the mission need.
22: And then there were also changes as well to the appeals process for probationary employees. What did we see there from OPM and from the Trump administration?
0: So before, the Merit System Protection Board was responsible for the appeals process, and OPM has since started making changes in that area and will potentially be the entity that takes over for MSPB. But that remains to be seen. That's all in draft right now and has not come to fruition.
22: And when you had this report come out, did you receive any sort of response from OPM on some of the findings that you had here?
0: They provided technical comments, which we incorporated, but there was no other response given.
22: You know, one other piece that I do want to get to as well, you had this really interesting map where it shows where probationary employees separated the most based on the state that they're in. Was there anything that was interesting there in your research and the findings of, you know, just where probationary employees were impacted the most?
0: Well, I think we fully expected to see that there would be a number of probationary employees separated in Maryland and in DC, where a good chunk of federal agencies were. What we didn't expect to see were the number that were separated, for example, in Maine or Alaska. But again, we don't understand the reasoning behind that or the impact that it's created, because we haven't taken that deeper dive yet. So that's what we hope to find out what caused all that when we proceed with this work.
22: Yeah. And can you talk a little bit more about the upcoming work you have? What are some of the other questions that you're going to be trying to answer about all this?
0: We're going to be looking at not just the separations, but also some of the hiring that's been done. We're going to look at how contractors have been impacted, if more contractors have been brought in because of the reduction in the workforce. And what we really, ideally, what we'd like to see are the cost savings of all of this, if there have been any, what the costs have been, what the savings have been, and what the impact overall has been to mission.
22: Awesome. Well, I think that's going to be some really interesting work, and I'm excited to learn more. So thank you so much, Dawn.
0: Of course. Thank you, Drew.
22: Dawn Locke is Director of Strategic Issues at the Government Accountability Office. And that's it for today's show. Until next time, I'm Drew Friedman.
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7: 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Nights and weekends, we air Washington Nationals, Capitals, and Wizards, and the Navy Midshipmen. 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
8: From ABC News, I'm Brian Clark. Iran's foreign minister says in a statement, Iran is not going to have further discussions with the U.S. until the U.S. corrects its behavior. Former Defense Secretary Mark Esper, who served in the first Trump administration, tells ABC's This Week that Iran is not making serious demands.
9: They believe they have the upper hand. They believe they are winning, and they are emboldened. And that's what we're up against right now after, what, 5.5 months of conflict.
8: Meanwhile, Israeli Prime Minister Benjamin Netanyahu said that Israel rejects President Trump's 15-point plan for peace in Gaza and will not withdraw its troops until Hamas fully disarms. Infighting continues among some Democrats. A group of moderate Democrats says it's going to target the Democratic Socialists of America with a multi-million dollar ad campaign. Top progressives are now responding, like New York's Alexandria Ocasio-Cortez, who told ABC's This Week the party's united heading into November's midterms.
10: We are in a time of renewal for the Democratic Party, and it's tremendously exciting for all of us, for the big tent of the Democratic Party.
8: Water rationing's been implemented in Puerto Rico as severe drought causes a water crisis, says ABC's Andrew Dimbert.
26: Tourists caught in the crisis scrambling to make new plans. The Puerto Rican National Guard has been working since June to alleviate conditions, distributing over 500,000 gallons of water to residents already. Officials in Puerto Rico say they are praying that water will come in the coming weeks. Andrew Dimbert, ABC News, New York.
8: More hot, dry conditions expected in the western U.S. They could fuel already burning wildfires. Six former Savannah, Georgia Police Department employees under criminal investigation for allegedly misusing flock surveillance cameras to make personal searches. Critics say these cameras are an invasion of privacy, but the founder, Garrett Langley, says,
27: "We helped in over a million crimes last year, over 10,000 missing people."
8: You're listening to it.
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22: Hello and welcome to the show. I'm Federal News Network reporter Drew Friedman. The public's overall view of civil servants is trending upward, along with increasing public support for a nonpartisan federal workforce. Those findings come from a recent report from the Partnership for Public Service. Their research found that close to two-thirds, or 65% of Americans, believe that civil servants are competent. That's up from 57% last year. Over time, the research has shown that positive views of civil servants have continued to rise. That's happened at least for the last several years. The latest polling results mark the highest positive responses since the nonprofit started measuring public views of civil servants back in 2021. Between then and now, public agreement that civil servants are committed workers has increased by 15%. For more on the survey results, I recently spoke with Senior Research Manager at the Partnership for Public Service, Paul Hitlin.
23: Each year, we've been asking people questions about their perceptions of civil servants. Two of the questions we've been asking are, do you agree or disagree that civil servants are competent? And do you agree or disagree that civil servants are committed to helping people like you? Members of the public. And what we found this year is that both the positive ends of those questions were the highest they've been since we started measuring in 2021. So this year, 65% of the public agreed that civil servants are competent, and that was up from 57% last year. We found that 61% of people agree that most civil servants are committed to helping people like me, up a few points from 56% last year. And as I said, we've been doing this for a while now, since 2021, and those were the highest marks we've seen over that time. So there's a lot of potential reasons for that. We're not 100% sure why, but what appears to be clear is that attacks from the Trump administration on the civil servants are not harming people's views of the civil servants, and it may actually be backfiring in a way. People may actually be learning more about what civil servants do, what the federal workforce does, and at least in some small ways, improving their views of what the federal workforce does.
22: And you said you don't know exactly the reasons why it's changing, but do you have any, like, in, from your focus groups or discussions or anything, is there any, like, general sense you can give me of why that might be?
23: I'll have to be cautious in that and saying we don't know for sure. What we hope, and we've seen this anecdotally, is that there has been a lot of news reporting on what when certain people are laid off or when programs have been cut. There's been more reporting about the workings of those programs than there have been in years past. Sometimes it takes something to be closed down for it to get a lot of attention. So what's possible is that people are learning more about what these various agencies and departments do or have done when they get cut. And that may contribute to what the public understands about people and who they see as, you know, the federal workforce.
22: You know, another
0: important part of that like civil service section of the report is obviously the views of how important it is to have a nonpartisan civil service. And it looks like those numbers are rebounding, maybe not necessarily to 2024 levels, it looks like. But can you talk about, you know, what you saw in that trend? And if, again, if you have any ideas of why there has been that shift.
23: So what we found is that this year, 76% of Americans agree that a nonpartisan civil service is important for having a strong American democracy. That is a pretty high number as is. 2 years ago, in 2024, it was even higher. It was 87% agreed, which is about as universal you're going to get on anything. Last year, there was a bit of a dip. It dropped down to 66% before rebounding 10 percentage points this year. There's definitely has been throughout even 66%. There's definitely been, you know, a large majority of the country that believes in a nonpartisan civil service and sees value in that. We think last year that a lot of that dip came among Republicans as the Trump administration changed some of their hiring rules and some of the other civil service protections. And so we think that had an influence on the views of Republicans last year. This year, it has sort of rebounded closer to levels it was before. Again, we're not certain why. It's possible that attention to, as I said before, attention to some of the agencies that have been cut, or some of the stories of programs that have been ended, that has contributed to a greater understanding of the value of a nonpartisan civil service. We know that broadly the public does not think the Trump administration's cuts have been particularly effective. So it's also possible that they see that what has come out of these cuts and changes have not been positive. And so maybe the idea of a more partisan workforce is not actually beneficial. Again, all of that is conjecture, but I would again emphasize that, you know, the 76% is pretty high from any point of view, any way you look at it. So there's pretty widespread agreement that a nonpartisan civil service is important.
0: You also mentioned, Paul, a minute ago, just the views on the effectiveness of the Trump administration's cuts. And I know the report talks a lot about that and just opinions on how the administration is managing the federal government. Can you talk about, you know, what you're seeing in terms of the trends of, you know, how the public is responding to what they're seeing from the Trump administration here?
23: Well, what we found is that the majority of the country opposes the Trump administration's changes to the federal government. 52% of people say they oppose, only 39% say they support, with another 9% saying they're unsure. These are very similar numbers to what we saw last year in 2025. So there's been consistent opposition to the changes being made by the administration. We also asked people, do you think that these cuts have made your lives better or worse? Far more people say it's made their lives worse than better. Only about 1 in 4 people say it's made their lives better. And there's a large percentage of people who don't know. But in general, people are saying these cuts are having a negative impact. Certainly the majority of people are saying that. We also asked people, do you consider the government wasteful? This is something we've asked year after year. There was actually a big increase from last year to this year. So last year, 61% of people said the government's wasteful, which is a high number. That number shot up to 75% this year. So what we could take away from that is it's pretty clear that the Trump administration has not convinced the public that they've made the government less wasteful. There could be whole reasons for why that increased, but it does not seem to suggest that they've won over the public in thinking that DOGE and other efforts have succeeded in cutting waste. And connected to that, we have also been really interested in people who support the Trump administration's efforts, trying to understand what it is they support about it. And what we found is that by far, people who supported the cuts are really focused on trying to make the government more efficient and save money. Very few people who support it said that they were really interested in giving the president more power. The issue of finances and efficiency was overwhelmingly the reason why people supported those cuts. So we think that's a really important point, too, that the effort to change the civil service into something potentially more political doesn't seem to be the reason why people who are supporting the efforts, why they're in favor. It seems to be, you know, they believe or hope that the cuts will create new efficiencies. There's evidence that so far that hasn't happened. There's more government spending this year than last year. But that's really what we found, why supporters who were mostly Republicans are in favor of the changes that are happening.
0: You also mentioned a little bit about impacts and how people are, you know, feeling the effects of some of the changes here. And I know that you guys have done research about this before, about, you know, just how much they're feeling the changes or the cuts to government. Was there any research in that area in terms of like the types of impacts people are feeling, whether it's on a personal level, job level, community level?
23: About one in three Americans say that they or someone they know has felt

0: a lot of people were mentioning things like that as the issues that they've witnessed as a result of the cuts. Now, again, we know that the public doesn't make distinctions whether a TSA line is long because there was a cut or because there was a shutdown. You know, to the understandably to the American people, why that is not necessarily important. To them, it's all the federal government not serving the people as well as it should. But to answer your question more directly, we heard a lot of people tie cuts in with inflation and issues with the economy. And because of the timing of it, there was definitely a lot of people who said the TSA lines were a problem. There were some people who've talked about it being harder to reach Social Security help, veterans benefits. You know, there's been a number of articles written on that, and we heard some of that from the people we surveyed as well.
1: There's so many Americans who indicate they are uncertain about the consequences of the way the Trump administration is managing government. Can you just tell me a little bit more about, what you noticed there?
0: For a lot of our questions, we get high numbers of people who say they don't know to answers, which is not generally unusual, but we find that they tend to be higher for questions that we ask about the government than for a lot of other questions in other surveys. We attribute that to a lot of people don't know much about the government, and they don't know a whole lot about specifics about cuts or management of the government, and especially among political independents. There, we find high numbers of people who will not give an answer. They rather than give an opinion, they will say they don't know, and we understand and that the inner workings of the federal government is not something a lot of Americans think much about. And that's the challenge with a lot of the work we do, is trying to educate people, and we also want to meet people where they are. And so they don't spend a lot of their time thinking about agencies or Schedule PC or these types of things. And that's reflected in the percentage of people who answer they don't know to a lot of our questions. We also think it's a potential opening for the partnership and for other organizations that want to communicate the value of the civil service and federal work. A lot of people may have little conception or not a lot of preconceived notions about what it means to work for the government or what the government does. And so there's a opening there for people to communicate and explain why the work the federal workforce does is really important to helping the American people.
1: You may have already just answered this with kind of what you just said, but I'm curious if if people are reading this report, what's the main thing that you'd want them to understand or to know from these findings?
0: The main thing is that the way the Trump administration is managing the federal government is not popular in the country. In fact, the majority of people are opposing the changes that they're seeing, particularly the cuts to the workforce and cuts to government programs. This opposition has been steady for the last year, and while there's some partisan differences, Democrats and independents are very opposed to how the Trump administration is handling the management of the government. It appears that in many ways the Trump administration is out of step with the country in terms of what the public wants from their federal government. Broadly, wanting efficiency and being good with resources makes a lot of sense, and there's always places where that could be improved. But the haphazard nature of the cuts and of the workforce is not a strong way to be smart about the government, and the public is indicating that they understand that as well.
1: Just out of curiosity, do you have any other research coming up? Are you going to be looking into this more?
0: We've been studying overall levels of trust in government. We've been doing that for a while, so we will have a report coming up in a couple months, focused on that and focused a bit more on the trends we've seen since we've been doing this since 2021. And we're going to continue to monitor public opinion, over time to see if there are changes in how the administration is managing the government. We find that this work is important because it is a different angle than most survey organizations use. There's a lot of surveys done, as you probably know, about the political angle of the people's support, who they might vote for. What we're focused on is the management of government and the inner workings of the federal government. And so the questions we ask and our goals are slightly different, and that's we think pretty important. We think it's a subject area that's not covered as much as the politics.

0: And so we're definitely going to continue this work for the foreseeable future.
1: Paul Haitlin is Senior Research Manager at the Partnership for Public Service. As part of last year's sweeping federal workforce reductions, probationary employees separated from their jobs at a higher rate than federal employees overall. That's according to recent findings from the Government Accountability Office. Out of the agencies that it analyzed, GAO found that during 2025, probationary employees separated at an average rate of 19%. That's compared with about 15% of all federal employees. At the same time, those employee separation trends are raising questions about how federal hiring prospects will look going forward. After the workforce reductions, many agencies have started to expand recruitment efforts, including efforts from the Office of Personnel Management in search of early career employees. For a closer look at their recent findings, I caught up with GAO Director of Strategic Issues, Don Locke.
2: We did see some probationary employees who were, what I'd say, unduly impacted in certain agencies. For example, at the Department of Energy. Now, this is the agency that in part oversees our energy challenges and our nuclear safety. For them, 19% of all agency employees were separated. However, 34% of the probationary staff were let go. And similarly, the Department of Agriculture. So this is the agency that helps us with our nation's food safety and protecting natural resources, amongst other duties. They showed a similar trend. With about 30% of all employees separating versus the nearly 42% of probationary staff who were separated.
1: And just for a little bit of context too, early 2025, can you talk about what actions were taken and why there were such large numbers of probationary separations?
2: As I think your listeners might know, since early 2025, the administration had directed agencies to reduce their workforces and restrict hiring for most positions. So this did lead to a staffing decline at nearly all major agencies. These executive orders and OPM's accompanying guidance really reshaped the probationary landscape by asking agencies to, for example, identify all probationary employees and determine whether they should be retained. Agencies are also no longer required to factor in probationary employees' performance. And then in addition to that, according to OPM, these probationary employees do not have or do not currently have any rights to appeal. And you know, Drew, what's interesting about this is just 3 months ago, OPM launched an initiative to strengthen the pipeline of early career talent who are entering the federal workforce. But leading up to this, these executive orders and the OPM guidance resulted in the separation of more than 50,000 of these early career individuals. So it's a bit difficult to understand the reasoning behind these actions.
1: Yeah, no, I think you bring up a good point that there has been this sort of swing first kind of to just work towards reductions. Now we're seeing a lot more hiring actions and efforts to onboard people. So it is interesting. Do you have any other either comments on that trend that you're seeing or any other planned research in that area?
2: So we do plan to continue this work. And what we're going to do is we're going to take a deep dive into specific agencies to really determine the impact and what this all means for meeting their missions. But that work is in its early stages. We have not been able to assess the impact on the outcomes, but what I will say is the ability of federal agencies to fulfill their missions and meet their goals with significantly reduced staff is an open question. So these skills gaps, this is when an agency doesn't have enough people or the right qualified people to achieve its mission, has been on GAO's high-risk list since 2001. And it's hard to imagine that these reductions have not exacerbated the skills gap problem. However, again, without the reduction in force or reorganization plans that these agencies are to have by now, it has not been possible for us to truly determine impacts or what this all means for meeting mission needs, which are ultimately the needs of the American people.
1: Going back to this report a little bit more specifically, you mentioned some examples where we saw agencies with big gaps between probationary separations and other employee separations, but it also talks about the numbers, so just by scale. So who were some of the biggest or smallest agencies in terms of just the number of separations overall?
2: Within just this bucket of the health and safety mission agencies, we saw the biggest separations at the Department of Agriculture and the Department of Interior. Both agencies separated more than 30% of their workforce during our time period, whereas agencies like the Department of Homeland Security or the Department of Veterans Affairs had the lowest separations at about, I think they both came in at about 10%.
1: You mentioned a little bit earlier as well, some of the regulatory changes that are going on for probationary employees and just how the probationary period operates. Can we start with, you know, before 2025, what did those protections look like for probationary employees?
2: Prior to the current executive orders and the OPM regulations, like, these probationary employees had really 1 to 2 years. It was a training ground. It was kind of the last step of their hiring process. And really those employees were let go if they didn't meet certain performance standards. Now those performance standards have been taken away, and really agencies can terminate at will if they're not meeting what they call the mission need.
1: And then there were also changes as well to the appeals process for probationary employees. What did we see there from OPM and from the Trump administration?
2: So before, the Merit System Protection Board was responsible for the appeals process, and OPM has since started making changes in that area and will potentially be the entity that takes over for MSPB. But that remains to be seen. That's all in draft right now and has not come to fruition.
1: And when you had this report come out, did you receive any sort of response from OPM on some of the findings that you had here?
2: They provided technical comments, which we incorporated, but there was no other response given.
1: You know, one other piece that I do want to get to as well, you had this really interesting map where it shows where probationary employees separated the most based on the state that they're in. Was there anything that was interesting there in your research and the findings of, you know, just where probationary employees were impacted the most?
2: Well, I think we fully expected to see that there would be a number of probationary employees separated in Maryland and in DC, where a good chunk of federal agencies were. What we didn't expect to see were the number that were separated, for example, in Maine or Alaska. But again, we don't understand the reasoning behind that or the impact that it's created, because we haven't taken that deeper dive yet. So that's what we hope to find out what caused all that when we proceed with this work.
1: Yeah. And can you talk a little bit more about the upcoming work you have? What are some of the other questions that you're going to be trying to answer about all this?
2: We're going to be looking at not just the separations, but also some of the hiring that's been done. We're going to look at how contractors have been impacted, if more contractors have been brought in because of the reduction in the workforce. And what we really, ideally, what we'd like to see are the cost savings of all of this, if there have been any, what the costs have been, what the savings have been, and what the impact overall has been to mission.
1: Awesome. Well, I think that's going to be some really interesting work, and I'm excited to learn more. So thank you so much, Dawn.
2: Of course. Thank you, Drew.
1: Dawn Locke is Director of Strategic Issues at the Government Accountability Office. And that's it for today's show. Until next time, I'm Drew Friedman.
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9: 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New technologies and new threats are raising pressure to move faster, but speed can't come at the expense of fairness, accountability, or good decision-making. 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
12: My guest today is Nate Fitzgerald, the head of product management for the Enterprise Security Group at Broadcom. Nate, thanks so much for taking the time to join me today.
13: Happy to be here. Thanks.
12: Let me set just a little bit of context for our discussion today. In fiscal 2024, the Cybersecurity and Infrastructure Security Agency issued two emergency directives and two binding operational directives. The National Security Agency issued 8 emergency directives and 3 binding operational directives for national security systems. For example, CISA's most recent BOD came in December when it told civilian agencies to take steps to secure cloud services. CISA wrote, malicious threat actors have increasingly targeted cloud environments and evolved tactics to gain initial cloud access. In recent cybersecurity incidents, the improper configuration of security controls in cloud environments introduced substantial risk and resulted in actual compromises. While NSA's EOD and BODs are necessarily public, the agency warned both intelligence agencies, military services, Defense Department agencies, and critical infrastructure providers to take additional steps to protect themselves from nation-state attacks, particularly those using living-off-the-land techniques. Additionally, NSA offered 10 ways for agencies to keep their cloud services secure. Both the alerts, the best practices, demonstrate no matter how much agencies depend on cloud services, their responsibility to secure their data and their systems must remain at the forefront of their cybersecurity strategies. And most agencies are not going to go all in on cloud. They're going to have tools and cyber security capabilities that are going to be on-premise as well. So how to continue to stay ahead of this ever-evolving cyber threat landscape? Well, that's where Nate Fitzgerald from Broadcom comes in. So, Nate, I hit a couple trends, but what are you starting to see? What are some of those big trends you are seeing in around cybersecurity?
13: Yeah, those are definitely trends. There's definitely a lot of concern around being fully dependent on cloud, I would say. And I am seeing some pullback on what used to be a pure cloud aspiration that organizations had. And I think there's now a desire to start thinking about how do we kind of pull that back a bit. It's not an entirely a complete pullback, but it's how do we get away from a 100% dependence on cloud only? And so in some cases, that means going from a pure cloud aspiration or goal and pulling that into more of a hybrid posture so that if the cloud weren't there on a rainy day or what have you, there's still something that is hands-on that is controlled by the organization in their own data centers that they can fall back to. So that's definitely a thing. The other thing that I see a lot of is just sort of budget pressure and staff reduction pressure. Primarily, I see this being targeted for FY26. So this is what we're anticipating. I think this means that niche vendors are going to be kind of in the spotlight in a negative way. And I think there's going to be sort of a trend towards buying suites. So vendors that specialize in multiple functional areas, multiple control points offered within a single suite or bundle. And that those are opportunities, I think, that the industry has. And that I think the pressure will be there to kind of get away from niche vendors because those tend to be the most expensive vendors, even though, yes, they often are the best of breed. That sort of run to best of suite, I think, is definitely going to be another trend that we're going to see more traction on.
12: Let's start with that first one, the fully dependent on cloud. So most agencies, and I think there's a handful you could point to, are not going to be only in cloud. They're always going to have those data centers. Are you seeing that agencies are trying to kind of set it and forget it too much now? Or what do you mean by they got to maybe pull that back a little bit?
13: Well, it was almost for a while, especially during the pandemic, that cloud was almost a sign. It was almost a fashion thing. It was almost beyond practicality, the pressure and the desire to move, whether it was security applications or just, you know, random applications within the organization to the cloud. And now we're seeing, I think, a look back, and it's much more of a measured approach now rather than, you know, we have to do this. I think the question now is this original goal the correct goal in the world that we have today? The world that we have today is vastly different than the world that we had 3 to 5 years ago. I think the cloud was a lot safer 3 to 5 years ago, frankly, as an objective. Now, I think there's a lot more questions. You know, there's a study that we did to measure the increase in data sovereignty regulations, and it's increased by an average of 10 per year globally over the last 10 years. So it used to be a lot easier to put your infrastructure in a cloud. With these increase in data sovereignty laws, some of which are, you know, in the U.S. and some of which are outside of the U.S., but there's a lot of them. Now, that's not as simple a decision as it used to be, if that makes sense.
12: So data sovereignty versus cybersecurity, is the change in kind of that idea of cloud less about it's not secure, quote unquote, and, you know, but more about just the challenges and the complexity of using cloud? That's what has really increased.
13: Cloud has always been difficult from a migratory perspective. The cost of getting there is almost always higher than organizations anticipate. It always takes a lot longer. And so there's a lot of hidden costs just with the transformation itself. I think the data sovereignty laws add that extra layer of complexity, whether it's data sovereignty or just general compliance. It adds additional requirements that likely were not there when the cloud transformation began. And so it's almost like a rug pull. It's almost like they moved the goalpost mid-transformation. And so a lot of organizations have struggled with that. And that's one of the reasons, you know, along with budget and other things, you know, I'll get into budget a little bit. I think cloud was often marketed in the early days as a cost saver. I don't think that's what cloud is. I think cloud is kind of like the convenience store. It actually comes at a premium. You have to remember that you're offloading your entire operational infrastructure costs to somebody else. And yes, they'll likely be more efficient at that than you were, because they're servicing multiple organizations, but that doesn't mean that you're going to be getting a great bargain by doing that. There's a cost to doing that. So cloud is not necessarily less expensive. In fact, I think it's often more expensive. Now, it can do things that you can't do with on-premises technology. So there are some big benefits like the elasticity. There's some functionality, in fact, that we built into our cloud products that we just can't do with our appliance products. But it's important to note that we continue to invest in both, because we see this reality that cloud doesn't solve all the problems for all companies and organizations in all situations. Hybrid is definitely still a very important component, and actually just published a blog on this. And basically the title of the blog says it all. You know, large enterprises, it's time to hedge your bets against pure cloud goals. It's time to make sure that you have a backup plan in case the cloud's not there when you need it the most.
12: I've heard that over the years that people, especially agencies, learned, hey, this cloud thing is not necessarily going to be cheaper, but it will be better, it will be faster, it will be easier. Now it sounds like to me you're saying it still may be better, and it still may be faster, but not necessarily even easier these days because of these regulatory and other changes like data sovereignty. Generally speaking, agencies will still get better security in the cloud, or even if that's still potentially coming into question.
13: I think where the cloud can really help organizations out and where it's a good trade-off is when it comes to talent acquisition and then maintaining your talent pool who has to operate the equipment and the software. Because it's not just about cost. If you deploy something on-premises, you've got to hire somebody to run it. And the other piece that I see, which is definitely a trend that we could add to the trends list that we talked about earlier, is that talent acquisition is getting tougher. You know, I think for a very long time, there's been a shortage of cybersecurity workers in the industry in general. And so it's been consistently over many years difficult to hire the talent that you need in-house. And so the cloud does represent an outsourcing of a lot of that. And so it does offer a path to getting perhaps what may be better security outcomes because you're outsourcing it to what should be an expert firm to help you out. Obviously, there's exceptions to that, right? Some organizations just can't tolerate the more, we'll call cloud just slightly more generic. There's usually a little less granularity in cloud products because it's difficult to implement policy granularity in multi-tenant environments. This is part of the architectures that we deal with. But some of those trade-offs are worth it. Sometimes they're not. So there's no hard rule. But that's my guidance, is to take into account, like, what is your tolerance level for outages? What is what are your cost problems going to be next year, if any? And then what is your ability to recruit and retain talent? Those are all important factors in making your decisions about your cloud future. I think it definitely plays a role in every organization. Exactly what role is really important to scrutinize.
12: As agencies see their budgets being reduced, as agencies see their workforces being reduced, that plays a bigger role. Do we have the right people, enough people to really manage that? Let's talk budgets. You brought that up several times. Agencies are definitely prepping for smaller budgets in 2026 as Congress goes through their process this summer. Talk a little bit about what agencies start to consider. You mentioned best of breed suite products versus best of breed single one-off products.
13: Yeah, we see the same questions in the private sector. If someone's anticipating, you know, if a CISO is anticipating budget reductions coming from their CEO and their board, one of the first things they're going to do, rather than go and look at, you know, cutting back headcount or, you know, they don't want to certainly compromise security outcomes. So one of the first things they'll do is look for best of breed vendors who charge a premium. And those are all over the industry. There's plenty of examples of best of breed vendors who essentially do one major area of the security stack. And they may have multiple products, but essentially they cover, you know, one area, or maybe they cover like one and a half or two areas, but they're not a broad vendor. And so those are the vendors that you can go and say, okay, this best of breed technology is useful, but is a suite version of this? Or so can I go to another vendor that offers other products and other control points and capabilities, as well as this one that I currently have in a niche vendor? And it's good enough. It may not have every single feature or capability that I want, but it still checks the box and overall offers a lower cost. So basically, is it a way that I can have my cake and eat it too, more or less? And so that's what the suite vendors offer. And if you look at, you know, what's an example of this happening in the real world, Microsoft has probably been the biggest beneficiary of the best of suite buyer trend, because Microsoft offers what many consider good enough security, along with the productivity suite tools in a bundle, essentially, right? They have many bundles that organizations can purchase. And so it is a cost savings path. Now, many organizations say that that level of security is not good enough. I'm not here to judge that. I'm just saying that that is an example of suite buyer behavior that we've seen pervasively throughout both federal and private sector.
12: You definitely saw some of that with the Defense Department and this idea of Microsoft Defender and this push to use it. I know several vendors over the last few years have raised their hand and said, hey, hold on. I'm not sure we want to go in that direction. So I think that that's a great point and a great trend. At the same time, do you see agencies also needing to rationalize their suite of tools? You know, at one point, maybe if their budgets are getting cut, do we need to pay for everything? Can we do more with what we have already versus buying something new? Is that also something you're starting to hear folks talk more about?
13: Absolutely. Most of these organizations have what we call shelfware, which is something that's licensed. You own the license, but you're not necessarily using it because you have gone. So you may own a suite license, but you're not actually using more than one capability in that suite. And so again, that's where the niche vendor may get kicked out effectively, and more of the suite absorbed or adopted that wasn't adopted before but owned. And this is something that we see a lot actually with the Symantec and Carbon Black portfolio, because we are very broad. So we have endpoint security, we have endpoint detection and response, EDR, we have network security products, as well as data protection products like DLP. So even at Symantec, you know, there are instances where customers have purchased the entire portfolio. They may not deploy it. So we do expect in the next, you know, year or two, an increase in the number of customers who deploy more than one of those areas that I just talked about, as opposed to just one of them. So it might be an endpoint customer who then says, oh, you know, I can now use the network products that I also own from Symantec, and I can adopt that product using the existing endpoint agent that's already installed on my endpoints, and not only save money paying a niche vendor for that network product, but I can also reduce my overhead running my endpoints, because now I'm down to one less agent in the process. So the suite vendors not only offer bundle pricing advantages, but there can be technological overhead advantages as well over the long haul, or, you know, the long term of that contract, and just reduced overhead. The other trend that kind of plays into this is fewer control planes. So if I go buy 10 different products, it's very likely that those 10 different niche products would come with 10 different control planes. So I've got to have my team run 10 different, you know, log on to 10 different consoles, configure those independently, et cetera. And they don't talk to one another. Typically, they don't work alongside one another. So the suite vendors like us also offer advantages in that these products actually integrate with one another easily. So if you buy a DLP product from us, those DLP rules can be applied to your network flows, your endpoints, as well, you know, on-prem and cloud with just one single DLP policy. So there's some big overhead advantages in the long run as well.
12: And while doing some research, I saw that both your endpoint security complete package and your Carbon Black Cloud got SE Labs, a AAA rating. So obviously, that's good news for you all. You may need to tell us what that actually means, but according to your blog post, it was awesome. So we'll let you just say thank you, and then we're going to go to a quick break, Nate, and we'll come back, and then we'll continue our conversation. So congratulations on that.
13: Yeah, thank you. Yeah, I appreciate it.
12: All right, and when we come back, we'll talk a little bit more about why that matters. First, we'll take a quick break. 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
12: 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I'm your host, Jason Miller. My guest today is Nate Fitzgerald, the head of product management for the Enterprise Security Group at Broadcom. Nate, we talked a little bit about budgets and some trends going on across the government, including this idea of best-of-breed suite tools. At the same time that all this is happening, the cyber criminals aren't taking time off. They're not hanging back. They're not waiting for the Congress to pass a budget. They're still coming at agencies full bore. What are some of those other trends you're seeing about how can agencies be best prepared to deal with attacks when they happen? Because it's no longer if.
13: I think one of the most interesting and probably the scariest things that we're seeing, especially from nation state actors, which are the most capable actors that are out there, is the trend to attack actually lower on the supply chain. And it's really interesting to think about what that means in the federal space. You know, in the private sector, it may mean, you know, really small organizations who have less security budgets, smaller security budgets, they have fewer dedicated security practitioners. They're just spending less time and effort on the problem. And so it's a soft target. And I think the same applies to the federal government. You know, there's definitely a network of contractors and suppliers to the federal government that likely have higher standards than the private sector. But if you get small enough in that chain of vendors, you're going to find soft targets there as well. And so there's definitely been an uptick in interest for nation state actors in that segment because it's easier to attack. You know, the largest agencies spend a lot of money and have a lot of resources to address these problems. These smaller companies just don't have that. One of the goals that we have actually is what we call enterprise-grade security for all. It's one of our new initiatives. And because we are so heavy in the federal space and we're heavy in the banking and finance space, this is a concern that comes to us a lot. Okay, great. You've helped us out. What about the companies that we rely on that can almost act like in some ways a backdoor? And so one of the things that we're trying to do is make our technology easier to consume in a smaller organization that doesn't have folks that are like lifelong cybersecurity practitioners running the show, right? So that's a challenge. That means that's a very special, actually, design challenge that we have to take on here in the product management org. But that's something that we're very interested in. Our customers are very interested in as well. So that's another trend that I think is incredibly important to pay attention to.
12: And the reason why this matters so much is not just the supply chain side of it, which we could go into, but it's to ensure that agencies and or the businesses that do business can continue along no matter what's happening in the cyber world. When the cyber criminals attack, if you get hit with ransomware or you are just getting denial of service attacks, how do you keep that business continuity going? Talk a little bit about what you're seeing in terms of this push for better, more advanced business continuity plans.
13: Yeah, we have heard from our U.S.-based financial customers, you know, increased regulatory pressure for redundancy in their cloud operations. Also, you know, as a side note, in Europe, the DORA regulations are mandating, you know, some cases where cloud has to be redundant. You can't just rely on a single cloud vendor. And there's good reason for this, right? So that there can be cloud outages for a variety of reasons. They can be caused by malicious actors, nation states, or just, you know, organized crime and botnets can take out large online assets. And it happens a couple of times per year. We see the headlines. It can also just be good old fashioned, you know, operational outages. Nothing nefarious. It's just, you know, sometimes you have quote unquote rainy days on the internet. And so both are good reasons as well as just common sense to have a backup plan. And for cloud security products like our cloud proxy, One of the questions that I think everyone should ask themselves because of this risk is, you know, what is a good backup plan? Should I back up a cloud vendor with another cloud vendor? You know, there's some interesting questions there. Could a major cloud outage cause a run on the bank type of situation where even the backup cloud vendor has trouble handling the load because the other cloud vendor is out, right? So that's a very worthwhile and interesting question. Is on-premises therefore a better backup plan? And again, this is one of the reasons why we give our customers choices, because we do believe that the answer is not obvious for every organization what the right play is. It could be that a cloud vendor backing up another cloud vendor is appropriate for some scenarios that can be imagined. And there's probably some scenarios where it's not appropriate and you just need good old-fashioned on-prem hardware to get you by the bad weather day, so to speak.
12: One of the challenges with the on-prem backup, of course, is do you need more of a, we'll call it an MVP, right? Minimal viable product to keep you going, because you can't have the entire size of the cloud that you're using, you know, in AWS or Microsoft Azure or Google or Oracle in your data center. Otherwise, you're not only not saving money, you're spending a whole lot of money. So are you just hearing, okay, what's the minimum viable product we need as an organization to keep going? Is that the right question they should be asking?
13: I agree. Yeah. MVP is always a discussion. You know, as a product manager, it's always critical to identify your MVP, especially if you're budget constrained and you're concerned about, you know, overspending in 2026. So yeah, that's absolutely where I would start. And I would absolutely encourage organizations, rather than do nothing, because you can't do, you know, if your explanation for doing nothing is we can't do 100% of what we do in the cloud on-prem, I would say definitely don't take that line. Let's say what's good enough to get us by. So if our cloud were to completely go down, what are the MVP requirements that would keep this organization and its mission critical activities moving along until that cloud system recovers? You know, what is that worst case? What is the viable worst case scenario on the cloud side? You know, it's kind of like the home generator scenario. How much gas do you need for the home generator? Is it an hour's worth of gas or is it 3 days worth of gas? It's that same sort of thought process and conversation. But I love what you're saying, and that's absolutely what I recommend to customers when I'm talking to them. Identify your MVPs, your mission critical things. This is standard risk assessment stuff that, you know, any federal agency or, you know, large financial organization should be accustomed to and may have already identified those things. Those are the things you target first. And then, you know, if you have the luxury of going further, go further.
12: I was actually going to ask that question, how are agencies doing around that risk management? Because we've been talking about risk management for a long time, especially when it talk about cybersecurity. It sounds to me like they are asking the right questions and bringing this to your attention.
13: They definitely are. I think that the way I would describe it right now is, I think it's more of an information collection phase right now. Again, I think we'll see roadmap action. We'll see roadmaps change very quickly. And the 2026 will probably be where a lot of this starts to get operationalized when those budgets kick in. But this is definitely something that's top of mind. I think it's a bit of a curveball for budgets because, you know, to kind of allude to our earlier conversation, if your assumption was that cloud was going to make things cheaper, which is, I think we agree that's probably not the right assumption, but maybe that was an assumption. And now someone walks in and says, hey, I've got an idea. We're going to need to buy a second cloud to back up the one we just bought. Certainly, that's not going to, you know, go over super well. So I think there needs to be, you know, some balance and consideration for the budget impact of this curveball, which is business continuity. And so, yeah, that's definitely a conversation that has to be grappled with internally in the org.
12: Nate, we talked a lot about budget. We talked about the need for continuity, risk management. We know cyber criminals continue to hit agencies. What are some of those innovations, evolutions you're seeing that really can help agencies as this tight budget environment continues to evolve?
13: You know, apart from the sweet trend, the sweet recommendation, I think there's a real opportunity to double down on data governance. You know, one of our strongest areas in our portfolio is with data leakage protection and the surrounding areas of technology there. And it's, you know, with the era of AI, where we've really seen a lot of customer demand is how do we safely adopt AI, right? So I think customers are now convinced that there's some value. And I think as potentially overhyped as AI is and how inundated we are with AI press, I think the expectation and the belief is, even among the more cynical participants, you know, in the business, that AI does offer real value. It's a useful tool and it's going to get better. How much better? We don't know yet. But even the most cynical are figuring out how to embrace it. And I think that says something. So, you know, the best way to embrace AI is on your terms. So make sure that you're evaluating which tools offer the most privacy? How do you adopt AI without compromising your information in, you know, in a third-party cloud? That's, you know, definitely a top of mind. Then do you have the capabilities to inspect the queries and the responses to the AI chatbots themselves and the AI tools themselves? So it's more like a, you know, once you do decide what to trust, which AI tools to trust, then you need to figure out how you verify that your trust is warranted and that your information is secure. In many ways, to cybersecurity professionals, AI is, you know, quote unquote, just another way for data to leak out. But it's a very powerful way for data to leak out. You know, imagine running it's almost like a super powered search engine within your organization that's sort of gobbling up, you know, human knowledge at a massive rate. And it's able to then spit back out that knowledge in a very articulate way in an instant. Like, there's a lot of power there that can be very good. That power can also be used very nefariously. So it's important to embrace that technology. Yes, do not sit on the sidelines, but embrace it on your terms.
12: Nate, I thought we were going to get through our entire conversation without those two letters being mentioned, AI, but we almost did it. And
13: impossible.
12: I did enjoy the perspective you brought. Like, it has some value. Understand what it is. Trust and verify it before you just jump in with both feet. And speaking of that, we're just about out of time for our discussion. So what's the big takeaway you want to make sure folks are left with? Cloud, good, not everything, but what's the one message you want to make sure folks get?
13: I think the best advice that I can give from my insights in the industry and the conversations I have every day is that strong fundamentals still do the heavy lifting of the cybersecurity world. And sometimes these aren't like the most interesting topics or considered the sexiest topics. Like, you know, AI is considered a very, you know, interesting and, you know, metaphorically, you know, sexy topic. But strong fundamentals at the end of the day are what deliver results day after day, year after year. Technologies on the endpoint, our detection technologies, data leakage protection technologies, and network security technologies, multi-layer defense. These are the things that deliver the most value year after year. And there are a lot of shiny objects waved at us over time. Those shiny objects, most of the time, 3 to 5 years out, are at best features built into these fundamental products that I'm talking about. So I think the best advice that I can leave is make sure that your fundamentals are rock solid. Make sure those MVP postures are solid before you go chasing the shiny objects.
12: It's so easy to chase the shiny objects like AI because that's what folks talk about, folks are excited about. But you're right. I mean, a lot of it is I remember the top 20 basic cybersecurity controls. You implement these, you can keep yourself safe 80 to 90% of the time. That's still true today. Unfortunately for us, we're out of time. So let me thank my guest. Nate Fitzgerald is the head of product management for the Enterprise Security Group at Broadcom. Nate, thanks so much for taking the time today. I really much enjoyed our conversation.
13: Thank you, Jason. Appreciate being here. Thanks.
12: I'm Jason Miller, and you've been listening to the discussion Innovation in Government, sponsored by Carahsoft on Federal News Network. 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
18: From ABC News, I'm Brian Clark. Israeli Prime Minister Benjamin Netanyahu says he's rejecting President Trump's 15-point peace proposal for Gaza and that Israel will not fully withdraw its troops until Hamas fully disarms. Vice President J.D. Vance told Fox News Saturday the U.S. is making progress when it comes to Iran.
19: We're applying a whole host of tools, diplomatic, economic, military tools, to ensure that we get the best outcome for the American people. I feel quite confident we will get there, but we're still a bit in the middle of the game.
18: But Iran says it will not continue talks until the U.S. corrects its behavior. Former Secretary of Defense Mark Esper served in the first Trump administration, tells ABC's This Week this amounts to Iran claiming victory.
20: This is having global impacts, so we should multilateralize it, get our Asian allies on board, our European allies, others around the world, and really put economic pressure on this country and slowly strangle it until they come back to the negotiation table in a serious way.
18: President Trump has been attacking some Democratic Senate and congressional candidates as communists, and even some moderate Democrats say they're going to target the Democratic Socialists of America, saying that they pose a mortal danger to the party. One of the top progressive Democrats, Alexandria Ocasio-Cortez of New York, told ABC's This Week,
21: Democratic Socialists are fundamentally pro-democracy, and we believe in the ballot box. We believe in respecting the outcomes of elections and governing democratically.
18: 1 month after Lorenzo Salgado Arujo was shot and killed by an ICE officer in Houston, a group of supporters gathered to call for accountability. Andres Gonzalez said the community wants ICE agents to have body cameras rolling.
22: Everybody should be able to have, like, to see wherever it is. And
18: ICE's acting director said every agent will have one by the end of the month. You're listening to ABC News.
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26: Everybody get ready for Foodie and the Beast with David and Nikki Nellis. A foodie born and bred, my wife Nikki loves chatting up chefs, dining out, and insider industry buzz.
27: And my husband David thinks a great meal is nothing but a good burger, a frosty brew, and a check for under $20, because he is cheap.
26: Well, maybe so, but Foodie married Beast anyway, and together we've got the food and wine variety show that has everyone talking.
27: It's Foodie and the Beast, and we are on now.
26: Good morning, everybody, and welcome to Foodie and the Beast with David and Nikki Nellis. We got a great show today. Do you have anything you want to say to start, or are we good?
27: The only thing, I have to say one thing before we kick into it, because we have a lot to talk about today. Chefs for Equality has dropped. We are doing it again this year in October. Some of the best chefs in the city are participating. Every year, it is the only chef-led event that raises funds for the LGBTQ LGBTQIA community. And it is going to be fabulous this year. So if you go to thelistaryouwantit.com, you'll see all the things about it and you can check it out there. Okay, let's get into today's show.
0: So everybody I know is a fan of Northside Social over in Arlington. Mm-hmm. And three-time Rammy nominee for Pastry Chef of the Year. Bridie McCullough is in with us. She's the head baker there. And she's brought in her buddy, Emer O'Rourke, who is a longtime executive chef and culinary leader there. And we're going to talk about a lot of things, including my Irish accent.
27: No, God, please, let's not do that. Okay, and just opened. The Grace is a modern American tavern and saloon. It's in Shaw. It took over the Passenger, RIP. We used to hang out at the Passenger all the time. But what's so exciting is Courtney Evans. She is now the executive chef there. But you know her name because girl has been on TV, Next Gen Chef. And she's coming up from Charlotte.
0: She has a certain glow, like a star.
27: Yeah, she does look like a star, which is why she's on the show. Mm. But I'm really excited to talk to her about like what it's like moving from Charlotte to D.C. and the sort of change and, you know, sort of what it feels like with different kinds of vibes.
0: She lives over by Union Market. So
27: oh, she's
0: good.
27: In a good area. Okay, good. Great.
0: Right, my turn.
27: Mm-hmm.
0: All right. So Public Interest is a modern American brasserie on K Street. The chef there is Arnaldo Pujols. He is a good man.
27: He likes to play golf. He's nice and tan.
0: He got out of bed early. We're going to be hearing all about that shortly.
27: Mm-hmm.
0: And
27: who's doing drinks? Me or you?
0: Oh, I guess I'm going to do it. Veteran bartender Jose Cox is with us. He's a bar manager at U Street's Kathmandu Tapas and Cocktails.
27: Uh-huh.
0: Dude, I lost my breath there. And he brought in Jock Puri with him. He's the GM there. We're going to hear from them.
27: I know. I'm very excited because it's all Himalayan vibed cocktails, so we're going to get all that. And so David and I, after every show, go to Norman's Farm Market.
0: In the summer.
27: Right, come on, it's only open for so long. We go to Norman's Farm Market off of Jones Mill Road, always to get our tomatoes and our corn and our lettuces and our cukes and everything like for the week. And the stuff is always fabulous. And we've had John and his brother actually on the show before to talk about their farm stands and their farms. And we just thought, with everything going on right now,
0: there's a special reason to go to Norman's to a local farm market now because, as CNN loves to say, there's a disease out there causing explosive diarrhea. How about that?
27: That's very
0: the phrase.
27: True.
0: They love saying it there.
27: So, John, are you there?
1: Yes.
0: Hey, John.
27: Hey, John. How are you? I know you're at the Jones Mill Road Market right now, right?
1: That's right.
27: Okay. So can you tell us a little bit about your farm and sort of the efforts that you take to make sure that, you know, the product is good?
0: Pristine.
27: Pristine.
1: Sure. So we have a 60-acre farm in Woodbine, Maryland, and we've been running our markets in Montgomery County for just shy of 40 years, actually. Mm-hmm. The farming, we've been working at our farm about 10 years. And food safety is definitely very important to us. And Maryland Department of Agriculture is, you know, they've been pretty strict about inspecting local farms and, you know, getting everybody on board with food safety.
0: Here, let me ask you a question because, am I right that cyclospora is caused by funky water that somehow gets into the system and then is used to water the plants to irrigate?
1: So cyclospora it's a parasite that's found in water.
27: Mm-hmm.
1: I don't hear much about it in our area. It's not something that...
0: No, we don't want to hear much about it in our area,
27: we
0: John.
27: Do
0: I would
27: not.
0: Like to not hear about it at all.
27: But I think, John, one of the reasons why I wanted to bring you on today is because, one of the things about, you know, like your farm stand, local farms, farmer markets, et cetera, is that you really get to know your farmer, but you also get to know where your food is from. And I wanted to give you this opportunity to sort of talk about that and why it's so important.
1: Yeah, so local is an address, but we're a local farm, but I think what we're seeing with the outbreaks is, you know, the fewer hands that it goes through, like mm-hmm. the shorter the supply chain can be, and knowing where the source, where it's coming from is the best example. Like, I feel like the headlines are, you know, telling people to not eat lettuce or not eat jalapenos.
27: Right.
1: And that's the product. You know, it's not, and we're talking about, you know, they're trying to find it, but what's making this so challenging is that when you conglomerate all these food systems and you have dozens of growers like in a certain area, and that's going into you know, being imported or distributed through many hands and then processed into something else that's going to restaurants, it's so far removed from the source, and it's challenging to find where the problem is. So I think the fewer the hands, the more direct you are to the source, the safer you are.
27: Well, I think that's a really good point, John. Hey, will you tell everybody where they can find all the information about your farm stand and your CSA, please?
1: Yeah, so we're on Jones Mill Road 7 days a week and on Massachusetts Avenue in Bethesda 7 days a week. But you can also find us online at www.normansfarmmarket.com. And come down if you're looking for pickling cucumbers and heirloom tomatoes. We are picking them, like, to the gills. So we're loaded today. So excellent. Come by and see us.
27: Okay. Thanks, John. We'll see you in a little bit. So thanks. Thanks so much.
1: All right.
27: Well, let's get into our cocktails.
0: Taylor is Big Ag, and they have no way of finding.
27: Well, I think actually what John was saying, and I think it's really important to remember, is that when you're buying a bag of lettuce, for example, in the grocery store, that lettuce mix is not actually coming just from one farm. It could be coming from multiple farms. It's no different when there's an outbreak in ground beef or things of that nature. They're not using just one farm or one cow. It's a ton. So everything gets mixed up. That's why you should, you know where your food's from. It's so important. Okay, we should also know where our drinks are from.
0: All right, well,
27: so let's do that.
0: Jose Cox, who's the bar manager at Kathmandu.
27: And Jog Puri.
0: So, Jog, you want to say something. You want to say something.
27: I can't believe David isn't, like, singing the Kathmandu song. It's really weird. Like, didn't you expect that, Andy? No?
0: Okay. No.
27: All right.
2: Well, good morning, guys. Thank you guys so much for having us here. Yeah. It's been a pleasure.
0: No, he's got a radio voice.
27: You do have a radio voice. We love a radio voice.
0: You know what, John? You're the boss with the hot sauce.
2: Yeah. Okay. Are you guys hiring by chance? But just wanted to, you know, highlight that Kathmandu, what the vision was for us was to bring the spirit culture of Nepal to the mainstream and to USA. Mm-hmm. And I believe that we've done so with Kathmandu on U Street. So I'd love for you guys to come by one of these days and hang out with us.
27: Have so some what, is, yeah, what is that? a Nepalese cocktail
2: bar? It's a cocktail bar with some small tapas. There's some fusion that we have with more of your American cuisine along with our Nepali food that we offer there. And then what Chef Jose, our head mixologist Jose, has mm-hmm. done is create an exclusive drink options that is very, very near to the home, for lack of better terms, when it comes to drinks from Nepal.
27: Well, okay, well, what are you making for us first, please?
3: Well, first of all, thank you so much for having us
27: Of course.
3: Today we're going to make one of my favorite drinks. It's called Mango Lassi. Because we're going to clarify, we use mango pulp from Nepal.
27: Okay.
3: It's a little more different, it's a little more funky, tropical. And then we come up with the idea we cook with whole milk.
27: Okay. And you get to making that, yeah. And then when we come back, we'll talk to you more about how you created your program.
3: Absolutely.
27: Thank you.
0: All right. Let's tee up Bridie and Emer, and let's talk about Northside Social. Why don't you guys give us a little bit, each of you, about your background so we know from whence you come.
4: Sure, absolutely. I'm born and raised in Ireland, and I went to chef school in Ireland.
27: Mm-hmm.
4: And then I moved here in 2009 after traveling around a bit.
0: No, I'm glad to have you.
27: Yes, thank you. Very nice to have you.
4: Thank you.
27: But how did you get into cooking in the culinary world?
4: It was my first job. I was 14 mm-hmm. and wandered into a restaurant and worked there for the summer and fell in love. I've never done anything else.
27: Okay. And when did you guys get together?
5: So we met each other at the Liberty Restaurant Group at Northside Social in Arlington.
27: Okay.
5: 15 years ago.
27: Wow. Because I was going to say, you've been there. Because Stephen Federchak, who is behind Liberty and Northside and all the things, right? Am I right?
5: That's correct.
27: Yeah. So he's kind of been a little force there in that Arlington area.
0: We had him on when he first opened.
27: Yeah, with Liberty and Liam LaCivita.
5: Mm-hmm.
27: Blast in the past. So I know, right? Could you remember? Would you have remembered that?
0: She can remember what she was wearing 30 years ago.
27: I actually remember he did
0: He
27: did a bluefish dish that was ridiculous.
0: Yeah.
27: Like nobody was doing bluefish at the time. Anyway, whatever.
4: Talented chef.
27: Those are the strange things that stay in my brain. So talk to me a little bit about what's going on at Northside Social now, because it has grown and It has such a thriving program now. Tell us a little bit about it.
5: That's correct. We've expanded from our original Arlington location. We now have a second spot open in Falls Church.
27: Mm-hmm.
5: And with the opening of the Northside Social Falls Church, we expanded our bakery production, which is the department that I'm in charge of. So we have a much bigger space, a much bigger baking kitchen, kitchen for production of everything as well, savory food items. And out of that space, we're able to serve all five restaurants in our restaurant group.
27: So it's like the commissary for
5: it
27: the restaurant. Okay.
5: For the group.
27: All right. And tell me a little bit, we didn't really ask you about sort of your background. So, Bridie, tell us a little bit about how you got into the baking.
0: Yes, and tell us about

0: pursue a career in international education, but once you live in Italy, once you eat in Italy, everything feels different to you, right?
1: Yes.
2: Yeah.
1: Mm-hmm.
0: So when I came back, I knew that food was part of my future.
1: Mm. And how'd you wind up at Northside Social?
0: I landed in Arlington when I saw that this new cafe was going to be opening in the location where a coffee shop used to be, and I tried my hand at it, and I've been with the group ever since.
1: Oh,
2: well,
1: wow.
2: When Stephen was first on, one of the things he said was, and sometimes it can sound like BS and, you know, sort of saccharine, but he said, I want a place that isn't just, you know, great for food and all that. I want a place where community can form and where people are really, where, you know, it's kind of like Cheers, you know, where everybody knows your name. And I think he's achieved that. And that's the kind of the reputation of Northside
0: Social.
3: Yeah. And that's, I think that's the main stronghold of what we do. And I think Steve did a great job of, you know, every single one of us, we've all been there a very long time. Mm-hmm. I mean, we've worked together for 15 years.
1: Which is really, that says so much,
2: yeah.
1: You know, in this industry right
2: about
1: now.
2: About him in particular.
1: Well, but also about you guys, like, and the community you've created. We have to take a quick break. And when we come back, I want to talk about what the menu looks like. I mean, you brought in all these goodies today. And, you know, sort of after being there for 15 years, like how you keep your juices flowing, keeping that creativity up. This is David and Nikki Nellis, Foodie and the Beast. We'll be back in just a sec.
2: Okay, so anybody who knows me knows that if it's sports, I will watch it on TV, except for cricket. I don't do cricket. But I love going to watch my sports at Nick's Riverside Grill in Georgetown. It's fabulous. They've got 21 TV screens down there. They've got a great selection of beers. The food is terrific. They've got a dish called the Crazy Big Nachos that is exactly as described, and a Detroit-style deep dish pizza that's just nuts. And there's nothing like watching a game, stuffing your face with a bunch of people that are enjoying it just like you are. Nick's Riverside Grill in Georgetown. If you love sports and you love fun food, go there.
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2: We're back on Foodie and the Beast with David and Nikki Nellis. We're talking to Bridie McCullough and Emer O'Rourke from Northside Social. Let's dig in a little to the various aspects of the menu. Talk about the coffee program, because that's famous.
1: Sure. I mean, it started with coffee, right?
3: It absolutely started with coffee. And we're very proud of the fact that counterculture is such a huge part of our identity. We've used the same coffee vendor since we opened. So we're coming up on 16, 17 years of that.
2: Mm-hmm. You've been around, what, 20 years?
3: The group started, we're almost 20 for the Liberty Tavern.
1: Wow.
2: Counterculture, you've stayed with them.
3: Yeah.
2: Again, which is, I mean, you guys have stayed with it.
3: Yeah.
1: So I feel like there's so many coffee shops these days. And layering in the pastry program, layering in a culinary program, layering in a bar program, and then actual programming. I mean, it's kind of

0: like a six ring circus. You guys have a lot going on. So how do you sort of dedicate so that all of it is excellent?
1: Right. But I think that is also why we're still here 15 mm-hmm. years later. Mm-hmm. It's the excitement. It's constantly moving and evolving. And
2: who's the ringmaster? Is it Steven or is it you?
1: It depends on who you ask.
0: No, I would take it.
2: Take it and run.
0: And let's talk about the pastry program. How has it evolved? What are some of the fabulous things we can find on the menu right now?
3: Well, today we brought our classic cinnamon bun with cream cheese frosting, which you can find every day. And it don't mess with that recipe.
0: It is like doughy and sugary and gooey. Mm-hmm. It's delicious.
3: Right. You always have to have the classics on the menu, right? That we have a chocolate chip cookie. We also brought our local blueberry hand pie, which makes an appearance every summer when we get a shipment of local blueberries through the Kiwanis of Arlington fundraiser that they do. Mm-hmm. It's an annual thing. Our guests wait for the blueberries. They love this pastry, and it gives us an opportunity to be part of a charity event.
2: Isn't it interesting that all of a sudden people have realized how healthy, how good blueberries are for you?
0: I don't think it's news.
2: I think it's relatively new.
0: I think people love blueberries.
3: Well, we've wrapped it up in a buttery pie.
0: You're like,
3: here,
0: we made it better.
2: This is nuts.
0: Is there anything else that you're doing? Like, if I'm coming in, what's my order? Coffee, pastry, and then booze and something from the culinary menu. You start.
3: Do you like coffee or tea?
0: So I am a tea drinker. Okay. But if the coffee is really good, I will have a coffee. It's a rarity, but I will do it. Like when I travel, I want to try coffee in other regions. So if I went to Northside Social, I'm probably going to have to get a coffee.
3: All right. Well, we have an exciting beverage available this summer. It's a Tres Leches Latte.
0: Okay, that sounds like dessert.
3: It's like, it is very dessert-like. Okay. It has lots of layers, a tres leches syrup, espresso counterculture, espresso, and then a slice of our bakery made from scratch, angel food cake on top.
0: Ooh, angel food cake. Yes. I feel like that's coming back. Like, do you know what I mean? Like,
3: I don't think it ever went anywhere.
0: I know,
3: for
0: but
3: me.
0: Maybe not for you, but a lot of bakeries don't have it on their menu.
3: Well, it's not something you usually see made from scratch.
0: Right.
3: A good one tastes like that box mix, mm-hmm. I think. Which is funny, a funny thing to strive for, but that's what makes it taste good.
0: That's so funny. And what about you? I'm getting a sandwich and I'm getting a cocktail. What am I getting?
1: I would have to say the chicken salad sandwich on our house-made croissants.
0: What do you guys do with your chicken salad?
1: Duke's mayonnaise, celery, red onions, pickle,
2: Duke's mayonnaise egg. Is the bomb. Mm.
0: That's very classic. Yep, I love it. And is there anything else that like you're working on for summer that you're like, this really gets me going?
1: So we brought you in some of our heirloom tomato and ricotta toast.
0: Yum.
1: So homemade challah bread, lemon ricotta, heirloom tomatoes, because I can't stop with an heirloom tomato.
0: Me either. So you couldn't hear John on, but like right now, like the heirloom tomatoes at the farm stand are like,
2: they're beautiful. They look like basketballs.
0: And they're so
2: huge.
0: Delicious.
1: Yep.
0: I mean, we're still like in the peak of summer. Are there other things that are you guys excited for the next couple months?
1: Yeah. I mean, we're lucky and it keeps us excited because we change our menu seasonally four times a year. So yesterday I spent half the day planning the fall menu. I mean,
0: is that fun? Do you enjoy it?
2: Anything to reveal? Anything new?
1: Not until it's typed. It's
0: She's
1: all
0: like,
1: in,
0: no, it's not
1: it's
0: full.
1: All in chicken scratch.
2: Wait, Emory, I'm sorry this is radio. She gave me a look like, shut up. All right, never mind.
0: And just in general, because there's lots of programming going on in both places. What involvement do you both have with that? And we just touched on the fact that you guys are the commissary for all the spaces. Like, that's a heavy lift.
3: We do.
0: It's a lot.
3: We provide, I think, more than people realize to the restaurants in our group.
0: Sure, because you're creating the desserts,
3: I assume.
0: We're
3: creating desserts, so components for plated desserts, breads, pastries that are served at our Arlington or say, social location.
0: Mm-hmm.
3: And beyond that, you know, a commissary provides support, logistics, communication.
0: Right. It's a lot of work. I know some other restaurant groups have, like, tried it, and you need the organization for it to be successful is tough.
1: I would say Bridie is one of the most organized chefs I've ever worked with.
0: Really? So, that's a compliment.
1: So I think that it all stems down to Bridie.
3: But it's definitely not just me. I have a team of excellent bakery staff members. So
0: putting together that team and making it work like a well-oiled machine.
2: Get you nominated for a Grammy.
0: Yeah, I mean, but, you know, that it comes from the top.
3: We have some bakers who have been with the company as long as I have.
0: Isn't that exciting?
3: And I truly rely on them, and they're amazing.
0: Oh, that is so great. All right. Please tell everybody where they can find you on the Insta and online.
1: Sure. It's Northside Social. There's two Instagram accounts. One's for Arlington, one's for Falls Church. Mm-hmm. The Liberty Tavern Group also has an Instagram handle.
0: Sure.
1: So we're all over that.
0: Great.
1: Come see us at 205 Park Avenue in Falls Church. We're at 3211 Wilson Boulevard in Clarendon.
0: Great. Thank you guys so much. Thanks for coming in today.
3: Thank you.
0: Okay.
2: All right, Jose. I have a question for you.
0: Well, I have a question for you.
2: No. First question.
0: He said a mango lassi. This is not what I was expecting. Did you all try it? It's delicious.
4: Yeah, so with this cocktail, like I say again, we clarify with whole milk. The process with this drink is it takes over 3 days. Slowly, like mango milk for 2 days.
0: There's alcohol in here?
4: Yeah, yeah.
0: Okay. Then
4: we use one of the classic. Also, that drink for me is like a low ABV.
0: Okay.
4: Style drink because mm-hmm. we use like an ounce of gin mm-hmm. and then like one equal parts milk, mango, a mm-hmm. little bit citric, which is we use a fresh lemon juice.
0: Okay.
4: And then it's like one of their favorite, one of the hottest drinks right now on our menu. It has been fantastic
2: all right.
4: so far.
2: You guys are bearing the real lead here because even if you're not at the top of Mount Everest, Nepal is pretty high up there, right?
5: Absolutely.
0: Yeah.
2: So, number one, is there a difference between cocktail ingredients in Nepal and the rest of the world? And number two, because of the altitude, I mean, do people get cranked faster up there than otherwise? I mean, you know, what kind of, I don't know, modifications or considerations do you need to make?
5: Yeah, you kind of hit it right on the head, the nail on the head right there.
2: As far as getting
5: twisted on the altitude, you will definitely feel a little more boozy when you're that high. But when it comes to the ingredients that we use, the soil that is in Nepal is going to have different minerals, different enrichments for all the products that we do bring in from there. And then we use ingredients like Timor, which is peppercorn, Szechuan peppercorn, sourced from Nepal. Some pustakhari, which is almost like a candy, if you will, sourced directly from there. And I just got to say, Nikki gave us a wonderful compliment just now when she took a sip. Her eyes lit up. So that was so flattering.
2: What happened when we met, not everyone.
5: Yeah.
2: All right.
0: He means I do it for all the boys.
2: No.
0: But whatever. Okay. What do you guys, what did you make for us next?
4: The next one is going to be our Timor mezcal, like a highball.
0: Okay.
4: That's where the inspiration comes from. But this one of the drinks is special for us because it's our chef favorite drinks on the menu.
0: Does this have the peppercorns in it?
4: Yep.
0: Yeah. So you get sort of, you know how like Szechuan peppercorns give you that numbing? I can sort of, it's just like barely there. You can feel it.
5: Like numbing on the aftertaste.
0: Yeah, it's lovely.
5: Down the palate. Yep.
4: And then it's just like a little bit sweet because we use a fresh ginger, a little bit sliced touch of honey.
0: So it's healthy.
4: Very refreshing.
0: It's really healthy.
2: That's really
0: good. Okay, good. Thank you. All right. Give that to everybody else and we will move on.
2: All right. So, Courtney Evans. Where to start with Courtney Evans? Courtney is the...
0: We have a TV star in studio. It's very exciting.
2: Will you sign my arm? Courtney is the chef de cuisine at The Grace. It's a modern American tavern and saloon in Shaw.
0: Oh, I said executive chef in the executive chef, right?
2: In a story...
0: Oh, she's not chef de cuisine.
3: I'm the executive chef.
0: She's executive chef. Give her title.
2: Okay, sorry about that. I'm bad. But you're in a really storied location because The Passenger is a, you know, kind of a legend.
0: Do you know the history?
3: I have learned the history as I've been there. Definitely when I came in, everybody was like, is The Passenger opening back up? I'm like, what's The Passenger?
0: Let me
3: figure this out. But knowing the history of The Passenger and how it's such a neighborhood spot, everybody came there after service and things of that nature.
0: It was a very industry hangout.
3: And I want to pay homage to that as well. Like we had the space and we gutted out everything. So it looks totally different from the pictures I've seen from The Passenger.
0: Oh, I bet. I'm pretty sure it needed a really good gutting.
2: I think it needed a bath.
0: Exactly.
3: Absolutely. But now we are transforming it and still keeping that essence of the neighborhood spot, somewhere you can come to, somewhere that, you know, you can not necessarily put your feet up, but internally put your feet up.
0: Well, let's back up with you a little bit. So you're coming from Charlotte.
3: Yes, I am.
0: And let's talk about your experience there and the kind of cuisine you were putting out there.
3: Yeah. So originally coming from Charlotte, I was there for about 4 or 5 years. That was probably my start of my career. So I went to school out there, went to Johnson & Wales, opened
6: two or three restaurants out there with Bay Haven Food and Wine Group. Mm. So I was coming from Charleston, actually, before I came to Charlotte. I was young and I was like eager to just do something and get into a space that reflected about what I wanted to do, mm-hmm. the type of cuisine I wanted to do. And I met this food group, Open Lee and Luis.
0: Which had a lot of accolades.
6: Yes, yes. We got New York Times, Jane's Beard. It was, and the accolades really didn't matter. It was just we were having, I was cooking food with my.
0: But the accolades do.
6: They do.
0: Oh, here, but if I may, what the accolades do, I think, is confirm the Toronto path, right?
6: Absolutely.
0: That it's not, you're not working towards those accolades, but when you get them,
6: you're like,
0: okay, yeah.
6: So they matter, but they also don't define us, I think. Mm-hmm. So we're cooking great food. We're doing great work.
0: I
6: mean,
0: I want a tiara. So it becomes me, like, you have no idea. But anyway.
2: This is my travail. Welcome to it.
0: I still don't have a tiara.
2: Is that where, did Netflix find you? Did you apply? How did all that work?
6: So going on to Netflix, they actually found me. I almost didn't do it, honestly. So, casting director came to me. I was actually in Spain at the time, traveling, doing some food research. And I saw my DMs and they're like, hey, like, do you want to apply? And I was like, do I want to TV? I don't know. Do I really want to do that? And then I caught the last week of casting. And so I'm in Spain and they're like, okay, all the producers are going to come and all the casting directors and storyliners. And I'm like, okay, like, I'm 8 hours difference. Like, we're out here running around. And then they're like, you're on the show. And I was like, okay, cool. Like, what's next? And so as soon as I flew back from Spain, I had to pack all my bags, recipes, get all myself together in about 4 days and then ship out to New York and do the show.
0: So was it a good experience?
6: It was such a wonderful experience. Great. It was different. It was nothing I've done before, but I think throughout the show, when y'all take a chance to watch it, I stayed true to myself. I showcased and I story told what I wanted to portrayed. I think I represent it very well on
0: Good.
6: The show.
0: Okay, we're going to take a quick break. This is David and Nikki Nello's Foodie and Beast. We'll be back in just a sec.
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2: All right, we're back on Foodie and the Beast with David and Nikki Nellis, talking to Courtney Evans, the executive chef at the Grace.
0: So when you came up here to D.C. and you had this opportunity with the Grace, the chef, you know, and the restaurateurs, you know, have some spaces here already. And did they sort of give you their vision or did you come to them and pitch them yours?
6: For this space, I feel like it was more of a partnership. I had a brand and a vision for myself of what I wanted to represent, how I wanted to cook food. And they had a space that were like, oh my God, this puzzle piece fits perfectly together.
0: So what does that mean for you? What are you looking to represent? What is the kind of food that's turning you on right now?
6: Absolutely. So my background is Afro-Southern cuisine with also modern techniques. So being able to storytell my style of food and the lens of American food is a very interesting and challenging aspect.
0: Can you pull from your roots on that? Is it, did you cook with your grandmother or your mother, or your dad? Like, what was that inspiration?
6: Absolutely. So I started cooking with my grandmother first. And honestly, I almost didn't go into culinary. I almost went to the judicial system before that.
0: You wouldn't have been the first.
2: I almost did too, but it was in handcuffs. So.
6: So cooking with my grandmother, cooking with my dad, my mom, and I have family, like I said, from up north, from down south, from Virginia area. So pulling from all those aspects, and then also from my travels, I pull a lot of inspiration from. So even dishes that are on the menu now that we have a roasted tomato milk bread. And I'm like, oh, that's, to me, that's Southern because that's a tomato. That's like a tomato
0: sandwich. But when I think of milk bread,
6: You
0: know, I think more Asian. So you know, Korean specifically.
6: So then you think of like a traditional Southern tomato sandwich. You have the soft white bread. You have your tomato. You have your mayo. And for me, this was soft white bread. You have roasted tomatoes, and then our butter, our honey thyme butter, mounted a little creme fraiche, so it gives a little mayo-y type vibe with it. Another dish are Rockefeller oysters. So it's a play on a Rockefeller under my lens, with collard green butter, suya spice as a West African spice, and then finished with parm, gooey and cheesy. So paying homage to certain American classics under my Afro.
2: Well, let me ask an important question, because I am a gritsomaniac. Can I get grits there? Come on.
6: Flash news. We are opening our brunch menu very soon. So August 22nd and 23rd, we'll showcase our second grand opening, which having brunch, and we can get grits there. So we're going to have a lamb-crusted Etsy and grits. So a lot of cool dishes coming out, a lot of interesting dishes coming out in our brunch menu that we'll probably launch.
0: How are you finding, thank you, how are you finding moving from Charlotte to the D.C. scene? I mean, they're two very different cultures.
6: Yeah, absolutely. From coming from Charlotte, and that was like my culinary infancy stage, and coming into D.C., it's overwhelming a little bit. There's a lot of different players happening here. There's a lot of different movements.
0: But the chefs here really play well in the sandbox.
6: Yes, they do.
0: I mean, there's some amazing women's organizations. Absolutely. I mean, we have two women chefs here who want to talk to you about it. But between RMW, Les Dames d'Escoffier, her, like, it is such a welcoming,
6: very welcoming community. I'm still like learning everybody and getting to know everybody. So I'm putting my feet in, and everybody that I've met so far has, chef, what do you need? How can we help? You know, what are you doing? What can, how can we collaborate? And I just love that type of energy. And
0: plus, you're in such a good neighborhood.
6: Yes, absolutely. Right? Like, everybody's around, walking around. They know everybody who knows everybody. And, and it almost, if I feel like that in Charlotte as well happened, and I'm feeling the same way here. So starting off really well, I'm sure it's going to continue on that way as well. But yeah, DC, I'm loving the city. Honestly, I threw a dartboard and almost and came here. So I was like, DC, let's see what's popping over here. So that's how I made my way down here, or up here, I guess.
2: I would like to throw a dart at some of the people already here.
0: So I don't want to start a brawl in studio, but you are known for your French-ish onion soup. And our other chef, who is going to be on after you, does something really interesting with his onion soup. So do you want to tell me about your French's onion soup?
6: Yeah. So our French's onion soup, I wanted to go past the play of just like onion soup, croutons, and cheese. My vision, I wanted to make it more like a souffle. So we have our French onion soup base. Really classic base. Then we have our three-age cheese. So we have Gouda, Fontina, and Gruyere in the mix. And then we do a puff pastry that we layer on top, and then we bake. And so we layer the puff pastry with cheese as well. So when it bakes up, it kind of feels like it's coming out of the bowl. Then it eats almost like a biscuit.
2: I've got a great name for it. You can call it What a Friend We Have in Cheeses.
0: Desperate for somebody to take that and put that on their menu. And nobody has taken it.
2: Please.
0: All right. Well, I'm going to let our next guest tell us what he does to his onion soup when he joins us. Absolutely. But if you will tell everybody, please, where we can find you on the gram and where we can find the restaurant. I know where it is, but I want you to tell everybody where
6: yes.
0: it is.
6: Yes, absolutely.
0: Thanks so much.
6: Thank you. So we are The Grace in the Shaw area on 7th Street. You can follow us on Instagram at TheGraceDC. For my own personal, you can follow me at CCEvans_25.
0: Great. Okay. Thank you. Thank you so much. All right. We got water as our next drink. What is happening here?
2: This is beer, isn't it?
5: Absolutely. So the water is just a cleanser palate. What's unique about that water is just the craft that it's in. That is, we just recently got that imported from Nepal as well. So it's clay from Nepal, made from Nepal. So it just has a different feel to the touch. And then the beer that you're holding is also imported from Nepal. It's Bara Singe beer. Mm. And the one that you're tasting right now is just our Pilsner, standard Pilsner. We also have the Hazy IPA available, as well as...
0: And they're all from Nepal?
5: Correct.
4: Yep.
0: So is there a huge brewing space in Nepal? Like, are spirits really big in Nepal?
5: It's really up and coming right now in Nepal. So
2: I'm sorry, my wife doesn't realize you have to get schlunkered to climb Mount Everest.
0: No, you do not. You need oxygen to climb Mount Everest.
5: No, it's a really up and coming scene right now. So that's what our vision is, to really expose the spirits and craft cocktails and brewery scene from Nepal to the rest of the world.
0: And I'm sort of curious, for people who don't know sort of Nepali cuisine or, you know, sort of taste of the Himalayan, like, what's happening on that menu that the drinks are going with?
5: So our, I guess, best seller, what we're really, really known for is going to be our steamed momos, our Nepali dumplings.
0: Mm-hmm.
5: It pairs really well with that Timor Collins, in my opinion. That's one of my favorite drinks to pair with any of our dishes there. We have a really authentic menu when it comes to Nepali cuisine, where a lot of the other Nepali restaurants in the area, they have a fusion with their South Asians.
2: He's throwing down the gauntlet.
0: But that's okay. I mean, listen, it's an educational process.
5: Absolutely.
0: Anytime you people don't know about cuisine, you want to alleviate that fear. People have a lot of fear
5: Correct.
0: Of foods that they don't know.
5: Yeah, just breaking those borders is what we're intending to do.
0: Mm-hmm.
5: And with that being said, I mean, we do have some fusions with local favorites. Where in the DMV, we have a masala crab cake, so taking good old Maryland crab cakes, putting a little Nepali twist on it. So there is a lot of fusion when it comes to the palates that
0: so
5: we have.
0: So things you know, mm-hmm. but just reinterpret it.
5: Making a twist, exactly.
0: Nice. All right, what are we drinking next? The beer?
4: Yeah, the beer.
0: Okay, so we got the beer, we got the water. All right, we're good.
2: Sounds like
0: All
2: you've
0: right.
2: been drinking some yourself. All right, so next guest, interesting guy, executive chef Arnaldo Pujols is at Public Interest. Now, Public Interest is sort of a combo French brasserie and American comfort food kind of place, but you're from the Caribbean. So
0: he's from Puerto Rico.
2: Correct. Yeah,
4: that's
2: so
4: correct.
2: So and we love Puerto Rico.
4: I love it and I miss it.
0: Yeah,
4: I
0: mean,
2: but I mean, how does that, let's kind of start with your background and all of that and how that sort of plays into this mix of cultures at Public Interest.
4: Well, I've been in the hospitality industry and been since the beginning, since a cook, and then progressive on the career for 23 years now.
0: Did you start in Puerto Rico?
4: I started in Puerto Rico.
0: Okay.
4: Yeah. I started in Puerto Rico. I went to college first. I made my degree in communications and public relations. And then after that, I said, well, let's do what I really want to do.
0: Mm-hmm.
4: So I went to culinary school back home. And then just start from there. And I've been...
0: But I'm sort of curious because the culinary space of Puerto Rico, I mean, it's so vast, right?
4: Mm-hmm.
0: I mean, the foods of Puerto Rico are so interesting. When you started training and all the different places that you cooked at, were there times where you're like, I want to do the foods that I grew up with? I want to put some of that food on the plate?
4: Yes. Those kind of challenges I always had. But I've had the blessing that I had been with mentors that literally just gave me the green light. Go ahead, do what, mm-hmm. what you really want to do. But not getting out of the focus of what exactly it's the main purpose.
0: Mm-hmm.
4: So now with this project in Public Interest in a brasserie, American brasserie, it's kind of hard to put Caribbean flavors on so specific, you know, menu, but I never move out of my roots. So that's where I use a lot of sofrito in our base for the cooking. Sofrito is basically the base of Puerto Rican cuisine.
0: Right.
4: So
0: for people who don't know what that is, can you explain it?
4: Yeah, well, sofrito, back home, we mixed a garlic, onions, peppers, and cilantro, and coriander. We mix it all together and we blend it. That's our base for every single sauce, even sauces.
0: It's like a mirepoix.
4: It's like a mirepoix, but
0: blown up.
4: But blown up. And just a simple amount or small amount will has all the flavors over there. So with this project, I've been able to like move and use, some of those, Puerto Rican culture in it, but under, you know, kind of this guy on the menu.
0: Mm-hmm. So it's like layered. So when people take a bite of a dish, they're like, oh, there's something else.
4: Exactly.
0: In here,
4: always, if you try our menu, you're going to have probably, let's just put it this way. Like the French onion soup, right? Mm-hmm. It's classic.
0: It is a classic. I brought it up because I know about the secret ingredient.
2: The minute you said it, Courtney was like, come on.
0: Okay.
4: But I was celebrating with a part of when she was telling about the puff pastry and everything. Mm-hmm. That would be so rich.
0: Right. Delicious.
4: Oh, yeah, yeah. So the French onion soup is a classic. So you have your onions, you have your stock, you have your sherry wine, you have your thyme. But I use a sofrito over there, just the base for it, just to caramelize all those ingredients. But then we add a little bit of Dr. Pepper on it.
0: Okay.
4: Just right at the end. The Dr. Pepper, yeah, it's kind of curious, right?
0: I'm sort of curious because to me, when I hear the use of like a soda, like Dr. Pepper, it makes me think of the South, where people like throw Coca-Cola or things of that nature into their ribs or, you know what I mean?
4: But for this one, I use it because first, color, and second, the cherry wine is very, very acidic, right? Even though you caramelize your onions pretty well, but that extra sweetness it just gives that kind of like umami flavor, if you put it like that, for the flavor profile.
0: I love that. Okay, hold on one sec. We have to take a quick break. This is David Nicchinello. It's Foodie and the Beast. We'll be back in just a second.
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2: All right, we're back on Foodie and the Beast with David and Nicky Nellison. We're talking with Chef Ronaldo about his ingredients, his cooking technique. I want to say I'm a pepper. He's a pepper. She's a pepper. So, you know, just letting you know. But one thing that always strikes me is kind of weird. When we talk about an American brasserie and then sort of sneaking in other flavors and all that.
0: But that is American.
2: Pardonnez-moi, okay. Madame. Right. Madame. America's a melting pot.
0: Mm-hmm.
2: I mean, you know, with there's no one that, if you want to talk about throwing a steak or burger on the mm-hmm. grill, that's American, I suppose. But the reality is all of these flavors are here.
12: Yeah.
2: We're all here.
12: Yeah.
2: So you may not have to sneak them on anymore. You can say David Norris said it's okay.
0: So talk a little bit about the restaurant
12: now. So it's a brand new restaurant. We open April 1st. Mm-hmm. It's in K Street and 18th Street. We are on the lobby of a brand new Tempo by Hilton.
0: I just saw it the other day.
12: Yes.
0: Mm-hmm.
12: So the whole building opened on April 1st. It's been challenging. It's just because the challenging part was more getting the right people, right?
0: Staffing,
12: mm-hmm. Yeah.
0: Well, labor shortages are still real.
12: Yes, exactly. And I'm a very picky in particular of when it comes to, you know, handling my kitchen.
0: Yeah.
12: But it's been great. The food is awesome.
0: So let me just ask you a quick question. Were you in DC already before you opened up this kitchen?
12: Yes.
0: Okay.
12: I've been in the area in DC for the last 11 years, 10
0: okay.
12: years. Yes.
0: So you know the
12: yes.
0: DC
12: yeah.
0: and you know the players and you know the people.
12: Mm-hmm.
0: Okay.
12: Yeah, yeah. And actually I love the city. I love the city. You know, coming from Puerto Rico, I think it's just the most one of the places that I've been that I can feel like I'm not in Puerto Rico, but I have a lot of mixed cultures over here.
0: A lot of poor people from Puerto Rico.
12: Yes, yeah, there's a lot of Puerto Ricans.
0: We have
12: town.
0: A very good friend.
12: Yeah, yeah.
0: He owns Jane Jane.
12: So yeah, it's been great. We have been doing happy hour. We have our happy hours from Monday to Friday.
0: Mm-hmm.
12: We open the restaurant is open from 4 o'clock to 11 o'clock.
0: Okay.
12: Happy hours from
0: and do you 4 feel like your primary audience at this point is people staying at the hotel, but you're looking to be a part of the neighborhood more?
12: Yeah.
0: Because you were on K Street.
12: Mm-hmm.
0: You know what I mean? So
12: yeah,
0: that's
12: yeah.
0: really downtown.
12: It's downtown. And we have been having a lot of law firms. K Street is known for a lot of firms, right?
0: So and lobbyist groups.
12: Yeah. So the hotel and the hotel per se, it's been a lodging place for them.
0: Mm-hmm.
12: When it comes to like corporate people coming into DC and into the city, but the restaurant, it's been very very popular around the corner because all the firms. So mm-hmm. Happy hours.
0: What's your happy hour like?
12: Happy hour from 4
2: it's
12: to
2: probably
12: 6.
2: Probably happy, right?
0: No, but everybody yeah. does something different for happy hour.
12: So we do sliders. We have sliders. We have flatbreads. We have Brussels sprouts. We have wings. And we do mambo sauce for the wings.
0: Fun.
12: You have to.
0: You're
12: DC. You have to do it.
0: Yeah, you got
12: to
0: do a mambo sauce.
12: You have to do it. And we do shrimp cocktails. So for the cocktail sauce, I do something different with it. I add bananas on it.
0: Right out of Puerto Rico.
12: Yeah, exactly.
2: No,
12: so those are the things that you're going to see in the menu
0: uh-huh.
12: That are really distinctive from other classic recipes
0: mm-hmm.
12: Because, you know, it's...
0: So are you doing also room service?
12: No, we don't do room service.
0: Okay, you're
12: no.
0: just the restaurant.
12: Yes, yeah, just
0: okay,
12: the restaurant.
0: That's like, whenever we have people in the industry in here and they're working in hotels and they're like, yeah, we're doing room service and we're doing weddings and the part, I'm like, that sounds like a
2: spinning
0: lot.
2: Spinning plates on sticks.
0: Yes, it sounds like a lot. So tell us quickly, what are you most excited about that's going, like if people are coming in, give me my, what I'm eating, like give me my appetizer, entree, and dessert.
12: For appetizers, they like the heirloom tomato burrata salad.
0: Mm-hmm.
12: And then right from there, they go to their main course.
2: 48-hour chicken, come on, I read.
12: Well, yeah, that's our chicken jus. So for the chicken jus, we have a chicken in the in our menu. It's a Cornish hen. So for the Cornish hen, we marinate it 24 hours, right? But the ingredient, the key ingredient on it is the chicken jus. So we basically do a chicken stock. My recipe, it's chicken bones and chicken feet. So instead of roasting them, I fry them.
2: Chicken feet?
12: Yes.
2: You know, in the industry, they're called walkie-talkies. The chickens, the feet and the beaks. They're sold, sent overseas. Anyways.
0: We don't have you finish that because we have to wrap you up.
2: Oh, no.
0: Yes,
2: all right, you got it. You got to go to public interest then.
12: Yeah, right? Yeah, that's correct. Yes. That's correct.
0: All right, tell us where we can find you once again, online, on Insta.
12: K Street and 18th Street. Mm-hmm. And on the Instagram, it's public interest. At Public Interest DC,
0: mm-hmm.
12: And you can find myself in Instagram as well as in App Pujols.
2: Thank all right, you. That's thank great.
0: You for joining us today. Thank great you. So much. Okay,
2: right, Jose, this is a car accident in a glass.
0: What did we pour now? In here? But is there cacao on top or chocolate?
4: It's a dark chocolate.
0: Dark chocolate.
4: This is that a Himalayan old fashion? It's okay. Only Swiss. We use Nepal. We use a Kukri rum.
0: Okay.
4: Which is straight from Nepal.
0: From Nepal.
4: Yep.
0: So what is it about the rum there? Like, what is it made of? How do they? I don't think of rum coming from Nepal.
5: Yeah. I mean, I would like to say it's the water that's coming from the natural springs of Nepal that makes it a little more unique to the palate. And then the spices that go in this rum is not going to be like your typical Caribbean spices.
0: Caribbean spices,
5: correct.
0: Right.
5: So that's why you have a little more of that.
0: I mean, nothing against Caribbean rum, obviously. We love Caribbean rum. We love it.
2: Arnaldo was going to come over here and punch the water.
4: I think for me, this rum is like more aromatic.
5: Less very bitter, aromatic, yep.
4: It's like more still like a tropical style. But
0: very smooth.
4: Yeah.
0: Well, also, the chocolate really complements it. Without being sweet, it just gives it a different flavor. All right. Tell everybody, please, where they can find you.
5: Absolutely.
0: And what they should do there, like all the things.
5: Yeah, so we just launched our brunch, happening Sundays and Saturdays between 11 and 3:30.
0: Okay.
5: We get some Nepali rice tables there, which is really, really authentic and unique to Kathmandu, D.C. You can find us at 1342 U Street. And then, Jose, if you want to shout out the socials.
4: Yeah, Kathmandu, D.C., mm-hmm. My personal is Drinks by Jose Cox.
0: Okay.
4: Through my profile. Go ahead, Chef.
0: Okay. There we go. Thank you guys both. This was really, really fun. All right.
2: It was a fun show.
0: It was a really fun show. Why don't you do your thing and I'll do mine?
2: My thing, this is where I bring everybody down because we have so much fun on these shows, but I am dismayed by what is going on out there in the world. There's so much good and there's so much abundance for a lot of people, but there are plenty of people who are in misery. So you listen to the show, go out and eat, have a great time, but also drop a dime or more on the Red Cross or the Red Crescent or send money to Jose because they are feeding people who need to be fed all over the world. But, you know, along with all the good, there's a lot of selfishness and me-ism going on out there. So let's defeat it.
0: Do a bit both. Guys, you should definitely go out there and support the restaurants in the D.C. area, please.
2: Yep.
0: As you can tell, and on every show, we really get to highlight some of the best that's going on in the DMV. So much good stuff. It's so exciting. Everything you heard here, you can find on the list, areyouonit.com, the online e-zine that tells you everything happening in the DMV. Of course, you want to follow me at Nikki Nellis, NYCCINELLIS, if you do not know. You can see all the things I'm eating and all the things I'm wearing.
2: Just to follow too closely.
0: And all the things I'm doing, and it's super, super fun. And you got to check out the latest industry night that just dropped. That's my Deeper Dive podcast. I brought on the team from Bird Hill Farms. That's that new winery that everybody's talking about out in Maryland. And we really had this amazing conversation. Of course, Taste Strain, their chef was on Foodie the Beast just a couple weeks ago. So check that out as well. Subscribe, like, DM, all the things. Everybody, please just be safe out there. It's hot and soupy. Know where your food comes from and have a delicious week.
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14: From ABC News. I'm Mike Dabusky. The midterm election season is in full swing with progressive candidate Abdul El-Sayed picking up a win in Michigan's Senate primary this week. Moderate Democrats, meanwhile, have announced a new multi-million dollar ad campaign targeting the Democratic Socialists of America, saying the progressive movement poses a mortal danger for Democrats. New York Congresswoman and DSA member Alexandria Ocasio-Cortez spoke on ABC's This Week.
15: Democratic Socialists are fundamentally pro-democracy. And we believe in the ballot box. We believe in respecting the outcomes of elections and governing democratically.
14: Ocasio-Cortez is also one of the leading contenders for a 2028 presidential run, telling ABC she's not ruling anything out. Republican Chris Christie responding to the idea on This Week.
16: Why should anyone trust her? The things that she has said previously now, when she senses that she didn't know what she was talking about and she was out of touch, and with the American people, and now wants to advance her career, now all of a sudden she's saying different things.
14: David Venturella, the acting director of Immigration and Customs Enforcement, now says every officer in the field will have to wear a body camera by the end of the month. Iranian officials now say the Strait of Hormuz will never fully reopen until the United States corrects its behavior. Mark Esper served as defense secretary during the first Trump administration.
17: They haven't apparently left any room for negotiation, and we know that's important. President Trump wants to pursue that, and rightly so.
14: Meanwhile, Israeli Prime Minister Benjamin Netanyahu says he's rejecting that 15-point peace plan for Gaza put forward by President Trump's Board of Peace recently, saying Israel will not pull back its troops until Hamas is truly disarmed. And New York authorities have captured Thomas Ryan, the 32-year-old man who'd been on the run for days after allegedly killing his father and setting fire to his home. You're listening to ABC News.
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1: The following program is produced and furnished in conjunction with Roger Waldron of the Coalition for Government Procurement, which is entirely responsible for its content.
21: Welcome to Off the Shelf with Roger Waldron of the Coalition for Government Procurement on Federal News Network. Off the Shelf gives a voice to commercial service and product companies selling in the federal market. 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Now your host, Roger Waldron.
22: My guest today on Off the Shelf is Brian Friel. Brian is the owner of BD Squared. He also serves on the Coalition for Common Sense and Government Procurement's Board of Advisors, and I would say that, Brian, you are the subject matter expert when it comes across to the point scoring methodology, supporting companies, figuring out how to compete in the market in the new dynamic, and understanding the multiple award contract world and the GWAC world. So I'm sucking up to you, but great to see you again. Thanks for coming on the show, and we are going to talk about all things GWAC today in interagency contracting. So anyway, it's great to see you again.
23: Yeah, thanks for having me, Roger. It's great to be with you. I love working with the Coalition for Government Procurement, and can't wait to dive into all of this GWAC stuff.
22: Yeah. So I thought maybe we could just start. So we're going to spend a lot of time on NASA SUP because it was just awarded, and get your reflections, insights with regard to the award, the whole process, but also what comes next and the task orders and that sort of thing. But to start, I think it'd be great to do a little history, of interagency contracting and GWACs and how this all came to be where we are now. And maybe it could, you learn the lessons of the past so you don't hopefully repeat them in the future, maybe. I don't know. Anyway, so, the push to consolidate sort of, in a certain sense, goes back in time to like the early 90s and even the 1980s, the idea that there's mandatory sources in a certain sense. Maybe they're not going that far, but you want to talk about how things used to be and how they've changed?
23: Yeah, and maybe we can look at the 90s because that's really when SUP got
22: started.
23: Because it's the new version that just got awarded is SUP 6, so this is the sixth generation of the contract. And SUP got started in the 90s, right before a lot of the federal acquisition regulation took effect during the Clinton administration. And during the Clinton administration, there was this overarching notion that of entrepreneurial government, that it would be great for there to be kind of competition in the contracting space. And so the OMB at the time was kind of encouraging agencies to create vehicles. And so NASA created SUP, and that really got going. GSA was obviously creating its own contracts. Department of Transportation had a GWAC. The Commerce Department had one. NIH got rolling with the CIOSP contracts. So that was kind of encouraged. At the same time, the individual agencies started creating their own vehicles. And so there was this like massive
22: proliferation
23: of contract vehicles, many of which were kind of doing the same thing. But In the late 90s in particular, this wasn't necessarily viewed as a bad thing. The notion was, let's see what people come up with, and then competition will sort out who survives. And it did to a certain extent. Commerce Department doesn't have a GWAC anymore. Transportation doesn't have one anymore.
22: I remember when the transportation, I was at GSA when it was transferred over to GSA, right?
23: That's right. Yeah.
22: Absolutely. I remember that going through that process.
23: So, so then in the kind of mid 2000s.
22: On the 90s too, I think the triggering event from a legislative / it was the Clinger-Cohen Act.
23: Yes. Right.
22: Because that basically repealed GSA's exclusive authority for the procurement of IT on behalf of the government.
23: Right.
22: You know, it's all civilian agencies and non-weapon systems kind of things for DOD. Everybody had to go get a permission slip from GSA, or GSA did the procurements for them for IT.
23: Right.
22: Clinger-Cohen repealed that and gave OMB the authority to, designate government-wide agents for the acquisition of IT. And even GSA had to get an agent designation to do its government-wide IT, other than the schedules. The schedules had specific statutory authority, but all those vehicles had these designations, and you're absolutely correct. Historically, I remember there was a compact with OFPP and all the agencies who had them about competition, and that's the Steve Kelman world at that time.
23: Yeah.
22: So anyway, I'm sorry to interrupt. But,
23: No, it's exactly right. And, but then there started to be this sense, particularly during the Bush administration, that it had gone too far. There were too many vehicles. So there was kind of this notion of let's take a more holistic approach and determine, do we need all these vehicles or not? But I wouldn't say the vehicles still continue to proliferate, even though there was concern about it. And I think maybe it gets back to that notion of, GSA not being a mandatory source. And so anybody could do whatever they wanted, and people preferred to do it that way. But we started to see a decline in contract vehicle and the proliferation of contract vehicles, I would say about 6-7 years ago, just as agencies were starting to say, I don't want to go through the process of creating my own vehicle. So, for example, the Air Force said, look at all these vehicles we have that are very similar to what we could purchase through OASIS Plus or OASIS at GSA or Alliant 2 or Vets 2. So Air Force said, no more vehicles, guys. Let's use the contracts that are already in existence. Homeland Security Department did the same thing. They said, why are we creating this Eagle contract for IT services? Let's just use GSA or CSP contracts.
22: Right.
23: IRS did the same thing. So there started to be kind of a decline in these the proliferation of vehicles. And then now we've with the Trump administration issued the executive order on procurement consolidation last year, which was a further instruction to say, hey, we can probably save money if we reduce the number of vehicles out there.
22: Right, you're absolutely correct. There was that say, okay, we don't need as many, but there's a pendulum, right? I mean, I think the sense is that people were starting to create more. After that contraction, just in the last 2 or 3 years, is that fair from your perspective? You know better than I do.
23: Yeah, I think agencies are kind of looking at how much are they spending on contracts and how long does it take to get a contract awarded.
22: Yeah.
23: And over time, contract vehicles have become very hard to award.
22: Right. Yes,
23: because
22: they have.
23: Because you end up getting the view in industry can be that they are so high stakes that they become quote unquote must wins.
22: Right.
23: And that means that people that lose will protest as long as possible.
22: Right.
23: And so that has fed into this notion that it's hard to create a vehicle. And so many agencies have decided not to do so anymore.
22: Yeah. Well, you can see that in the number of protests filed on various different vehicles over the last, whether it was Polaris or COSP-4.
23: Yes.
22: I mean, just, especially the small businesses, I think that's it's almost to me, my sense is an existential thing for small businesses. If they view something, I must have this. Like otherwise, literally the company could be a threat, right? It's a little different for, I mean, there's going to be things that are core to large businesses channels as well. But, I think, because you see a lot of the protests are in the small business area. Is that fair?
23: Yeah. And more specifically, it tends to be the incumbent small businesses that don't win the follow-on vehicle. And so for them, it can be somewhat existential because they may have $100 million in active orders on an existing contract. And if they didn't win the follow-on, they can presume that that work will stay on the vehicle and they won't be able to win it. So CIOSP 4, the protests were largely driven by incumbent small businesses that didn't win. T4NG2, the same thing.
22: Yeah. So, and just to finish up the segment, just your thought on the Revolutionary Fire overhaul. Initially, it was going to say, like, here's some mandatory contracts or required contracts. And maybe at some point it will. It's theoretically possible. It could be the OneGov agreements. I don't know. But just your philosophic view, and I think we probably share the same view, just like mandatory versus non-mandatory. Or I mean, there's a middle ground, I think, that makes sense. And I base that on my experience working in a place that was mandatory that went to be non-mandatory, and I much prefer the non-

0: needs, you know, and so it makes sense to use that one. But don't mandate they, you know, they have to make a good business decision, right, at the end of the day. So maybe there's a preference, an overall management preference for using certain things, but that doesn't mean you have to. If there's, like, you figure out, oh, no, it's not going to be – doesn't have the contractors or the capabilities on that contract that I need, or, you know, I need it for some program management perspective that's different. Who knows what the reasons are? But rather than saying you shall – versus, you know, look at that. Does it work for you? Use it first before you. It's part of your acquisition planning process.
1: Right. In my experience, the kind of first look policy is like the best approach, because you're telling buyers, well, first look here, and then if there's some reason that doesn't work for you, you can go somewhere else. Right. And even in agencies that have established mandatory internal agency vehicles, they often then subsequently go to a more of a first look approach, again, because often that kind of mandatory policy ends up hurting mission accomplishment.
0: Right. And the final thing I'll just say about that is, like, my experience was, or one of the experiences GSA had when it was mandatory, is those requirements being mandatory were essentially a requirements contract. And then when people didn't use them, that's a breach of the contract. And I just recalled during the 90s, GSA had to pay out millions of dollars to schedule contractors because in the court reporting area, because, you know, at the time the Department of Justice and others wouldn't use the schedule. They knew their court reporters and they were local or whatever, and they'd go right to them. It kind of made sense, but that'd be a breach of the contract. And it's finding the right balance of flexibility, but also making good, efficient decisions, right? At the end of the day.
1: So. Yep.
0: So, Brian, when we come back, let's turn our attention. We did some history there and sort of policy, I guess, or philosophical management stuff. But when we come back, let's just start to look at – we'll go down through the GWACs, and we'll start with some of the GSA ones. And, you know, we'll save our biggest discussion for NASA SOUP since it was awarded, and we'll save that for last. Okay?
1: Sounds good.
0: Okay. My guest today is Brian Friel. He is the owner of BD Squared. I'm Roger Waldron. 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
0: Welcome back to Off the Shelf on Federal News Network. I'm Roger Waldron. My guest today is Brian.

0: Renfriel. He is the owner of BD Squared. We're talking about all things GWAC, interagency contracting. Brian, you know, I always appreciate this because I always learn a lot about actually what's going on. Well, I think I know what's going on, but, you know, there's lots of great information you provide with regard to all the GWACs that are out there. So I thought maybe this segment we can just go down through them and you give your thoughts, analysis, and or just what you see going on that people would be interested in. And, of course, let's start with NIH's COSP for procurement, but also the whole program of interagency contracting there, which is kind of, gone, so to speak. So
1: yeah.
0: What's happening? Like, has that contract completely ended? Or did you see work transitioning other places? What's going on there?
1: Yeah, so COSP3 and CIOCS are still the functioning contracts that are run out of NITAC. Those will wind down this fall. So there's still a couple months left of ordering. I think to the most extent, I think what we'll see is agencies starting to look elsewhere for the requirements that they've previously placed on the NITAC contract vehicles. And we've already seen that. We've seen a number of requirements that were previously on the contract go to the GSA schedules, go to Polaris. We've even seen some go to OASIS Plus that are a little less IT focused. And I think that's what we're going to see. And to me, it's kind of a good lesson for agencies in how you structure a procurement. And I think we've talked about this on previous shows, but the biggest challenge was that NITAC used a scoring approach without taking advantage of the biggest benefits of scoring, which is you don't have to look at every proposal. So it can, when you use a scorecard approach, it can speed up the process. But they didn't put that provision in, so they had to look at everybody, and then they just got mired down in evaluations that were clearly never going to end. And I think that's ultimately why.
0: And then like hundreds of protests, literally.
1: Tons of protests, and they were going to make more awards that were probably going to be further protested. So we were going to be in this endless loop. So
0: yeah.
1: Unfortunately, I think it made sense for them to close it. And so now so buyers are going to have to look elsewhere, and companies, industry is going to have to encourage buyers that have previously used COSP3 to come to the vehicles that they're on now.
0: Right. Yeah, and I think it's like that self. It's the self scoring piece, right? That if people self score, and you're going to award to X number, you get you only have to evaluate when you get to the end of that point scoring sort of threshold or whatever, or the top 70 or whatever, right? That's the thing that they didn't do, right?
1: Right. If you're going to do a scorecard, I would say probably the most successful scorecard approach was actually GSA Astro, which was mm-hmm. a scorecard evaluation. They had zero protests.
0: Yes.
1: They had very clear instructions. They had a specific number of awards they were going to make.
0: Wasn't it 40-something?
1: Yeah, it was like 40 per.
0: So that's not a lot in this world.
1: Right. I mean, you would think they would get a ton of protests, but they didn't. And I think, again, they were also very open and communicative with industry to help them understand what it would take to submit a successful proposal. So that if anybody is planning to do another scorecard proposal, I would highly encourage them to look at
0: that model
1: as a great model.
0: Yeah, that's a great point. I think is the other thing to get your sense is that, you know, what I've seen, and I think what industry would say, is the idea of having, you know, a small business like, you know, avenue channel, like a, you know, where it's set aside. And then other than smaller, open, where anybody, both smalls and large, so you have those two parallel, like OASIS Small Business, OASIS, that by NIH COSP4 having one sort of pool there instead of splitting it up was also, I think, a challenging thing, just because you could have maybe awarded the large one because it would be less proposals. Presumably the number of smalls is – proposals is one of their challenges.
1: Yeah, it's become very gummy on the small business side because there's also been an expansion of joint ventures.
0: Right. Yep.
1: And those joint
0: ventures, how those are evaluated.
1: It's extremely complicated, and agencies often get tripped up on what are the proper rules for involving joint ventures, and those often then

0: to protests. So what we've seen, Oasis Plus is actually a great example of how to deal with this. GSA has set a floor. They're using a scoring system, but they've set a floor, and they say if you get above that floor, you're in. If you don't get to that floor, you're out. And an agency can set that floor wherever they want to set it to determine how exclusive they want to be. Some agencies, when they're using scorecards, will set like an 80% floor. So you have to get 80% of the points. And if you get 80%, you win. And if you get 79%, you lose.
1: Yeah.
0: And again, those are very clear mechanisms. It's clear to industry. And those don't tend to get protested.
1: Right. You know what's fascinating to me about the whole point scoring thing, too, and I guess it's is that back when I first started in the dark ages of procurement, right, or not, in the 90s, like everybody stayed away from point scoring. It all was, subjective, adjectival, right, was a term, and, blue, green, everybody got a color, and you got the standards and all those things. And that got so complicated and so protested and just gummed up the works that, I think it was Jim Galloney is the father of the kind of the him and his team at GSA of the point scoring thing. It was just like, we got to find another way to do it. So what I was always taught, no, we don't want to use points because that doesn't really assess the value. But when you're awarding a pool of contractors that then subsequently be competing for other work, it makes more sense, doesn't it?
0: Yeah, I think it's a fantastic model. It's not a shoe-in, right? You have to do it correctly. So it's definitely worth people's time if they're planning to do a scorecard to look at models that have worked, like Astro, like Oasis. And then you can set the parameters appropriately for your agency. And we've seen a lot of ones that are very successful. We've seen scorecards used not just for contract vehicles, but at the task order level, pretty successfully. And again, in those cases, the government's being very clear about what they expect your performance experience to be, how well you have performed the work, what kinds of certifications your company has to have.
1: Yeah.
0: And so it can make it a very objective way to do it,
1: right,
0: if you do it right.
1: Right. Well, we got off topic. We were going to go down through. So, let's talk about. You mentioned Polaris a couple times. Let's talk about Polaris. Where? What's going on with that? Where are we? And are there still some protests that are yet to be resolved? Or
0: yeah. So Polaris is a small business contract, and it has four aspects to it: regular small business, SDVOSB, service disabled veteran owned small business, woman owned small business, and hub zone. And those are four different contracts. The three that are socioeconomic focused, SDVOSB, woman-owned, and HubZone, are all operational, but partially operational. And GSA decided to make awards in tranches so that the contract could get up and running. And again, I view this as a response to the heightened protest activity on any of these contracts. So right now, nobody has been thrown out of any of those competitions, so nobody can protest. But the contracts are up and running,
1: right?
0: And awards have started to come out and be made on those three contracts. Polaris Small Business they did a different approach, and they made the awards and let people know that they were thrown out altogether. And so when the people protested, they requested stop work orders. So those are not moving. That Polaris Small Business is not moving forward. It's stuck in the Court of Federal Claims. There should be a decision in the next couple months. If it goes in GSA's favor, then the contract will turn on, and then Polaris will be at least fully operational on small business and partially operational on the other three.
1: You mean partially because they haven't concluded going through all the awards?
0: Right. Ultimately, there will be 80 woman-owned awards, 70 service-disabled veteran business awards, and 60 HubZone awards, and they've awarded a fraction of those. At some point, they will complete those awards and let people know that they're not in. The companies may then protest, but any protests at that point will only affect companies that are not already awarded on the contract. So everyone that's already on there can keep
1: going,
0: participating and bidding on task orders. Agencies can use the contracts.
1: Right, and that is, you're exactly right, that's a response to the protest environment, trying to, it's almost, staggering the awards.
0: Right,
1: like that.
0: Exactly.
1: Yeah. Okay, how about Alliant 3?
0: Alliant 3 is actually in the same boat. So the GSA has made a partial set of awards and is going through the process of making additional awards. And then at the end, there will be a point at which people are informed that they didn't win. those companies may protest, but the contract is up and running and operational now. So so Alliant 3, and all the Polarises are in the process of becoming partially operational, and then sometime probably in the next year, they will all become fully operational, right, meaning all the awards have been made, everyone's happy, moving on.
1: Right. And Brian, we're up on the break, so we'll save. So we'll tackle NASA SOUP 6 and its awards and what, you know, and the process there and what's next in the task orders when we come back from the break. My guest today is Brian Friel. He is the owner of BD Squared. I'm Roger Waldron. 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
1: Welcome back to Off the Shelf on Federal News Network. I'm Roger Waldron. My guest today is Brian Friel. He is the owner of BD Squared, and we're having our, you know, our regular checkup on the GWACs and interagency contract. I guess that's how I'll describe it, Brian. But the biggest news most recently is the award of NASA SOUP 6, just within the last month, I believe. I'm going to get my time, you know, summer goes fast, right? But so I just want to open it up and give you an opportunity to talk. Can you talk about the process that was used, how we got to where we are, you know, the award sort of dynamic, and then we can also talk about task orders and what you see in the future.
0: Yeah. And so to set the stage, SOUP historically has been one of the most successful contract vehicles in terms of volume of orders, north of $10 billion a year now in orders. And up until now, it has been entirely commodities-based. And they actually have delivery orders as opposed to task orders because it's really commodities-focused.
1: Yeah. Yeah.
0: There are sometimes some services associated with those, but by and large, it's been a commodities contract where the primes are resellers. So SOUP 6 is an expansion of the scope. So from the reseller portion will continue very similar to what's in SOUP 5, and it will be called Category A on SOUP 6. And then there's a new Category B, which is for large businesses and small businesses that can perform enterprise-level services kind of across an agency. And Category C, which is services for that is a small business set aside for kind of mission, more mission-focused, office-specific kinds of IT services requirements.
1: Or specific technical capabilities, perhaps.
0: Right. Like if you're a cyber company, all you do is cybersecurity, the category C is probably like a great place for you to participate. So the evaluation methodology was kind of a floor-based system, somewhat similar to what we discussed about Oasis Plus, where it wasn't scoring, but Soup set a floor, and you had to meet the basic floor of requirements. And so you had to submit a proposal that showed that you could do those things. You submitted three volumes, and then the evaluation process went volume by volume. And so for your volume one, got evaluated first. And at that point, NASA decided some people didn't make the cut, and so they informed them of that. Some of those companies protested at that phase. Then subsequently, volume two was evaluated, phase two.
1: Those people got through volume one.
0: Those people that got through volume one went to phase two. Some of them got thrown out, and then phase three, some of them got thrown out. And so there were some protests along the way. Those protests have all been resolved, and the awards have been announced. The Soup's plan is to kind of flip the switch and turn on Soup 6 on November 1st. So the next few months will be kind of a
1: transition
0: time, help people understand how the contract works. But there will be no more protests. So as of November, it will really be the only fully operational GWAC with a extended period of performance on it going forward. And so I think it's one of the more exciting developments in the GWAC space because for the first time, companies that don't have a catalog of commodities to sell can sell their services on Soup in Category B and Category C. And the way I kind of see it fitting in with Alliant and Polaris, because now the remaining GWACs are Alliant, Polaris, 8A Stars, which has only got 3 years left on it, and Vets 2, which will be replaced by Polaris. So it'll be Alliant, Polaris, and Soup. Those are the three basic GWACs now. And they create a nice set of options for buyers to go to, where they might have complex requirements. And Polaris and Alliant had scoring systems that rewarded experience doing complex requirements. You know, there's cyber, but there's software development. There's configuration management. There's help desk. There's all sorts of stuff in there. And Soup is a great place for companies that are more specific and requirements that are more specific.
1: Okay. And the number of awardees, I mean, you know, not only did NASA Soup, you know, expand the scope in terms of adding the services and B and C, but also using a floor approach, right? Presumably there were, and it ended up being a lot more awardees, and obviously a lot more because they're awarding things that they didn't do before.
0: Right.
1: How does that dynamic play out? So it's interesting. I was just on a panel with some small businesses, and I just was curious, like, does it – and they were on NASA Soup the first time, and it's kind of like – or the most – you know, the incumbent one, the NASA Soup 5, whatever, right. So there's less companies, right? So does it change – I was just – does it change your approach to that vehicle or how you go to market when you see that you've gone from, like, let's say there's 100 companies that you're – within your group, you know, within that channel, and now there's whatever it is, 600 or whatever for the products. Do you see that? Like, because I know you help folks compete for task orders too.
0: Yeah,
1: I mean, their kind of reaction is you keep to your fundamentals and like you do what you do.
0: Right.
1: So you understand what you can do and what your customer wants. So
0: yeah.
1: I gave the, but I was just curious about that.
0: No, that's right. And what we typically see on a new contract vehicle that has more awardees than the previous one. Is everyone super excited about winning? And so they bid. So you get tons of bids in the first year. And often when you have, you know, 40 bids, an agency will default to kind of a price comparison
1: because
0: super hard to make a trade-off among 40 companies.
1: And presumably they all got on the contract so they can do the work, right?
0: Right. But then, you know, often when at the task order level, when you do an evaluation that leads to a price decision, often agencies have kind of regrets.
1: Yeah.
0: They don't get the service that they would like to see. So we typically will often see a requirement come back out after the base year. So what we advise our clients to do is when you work with your customers, like skip that part where they develop a evaluation methodology that's going to get 40 bids and encourage the agency to be more specific about what they're looking for. And the more specific the criteria at the task order level, the fewer the bids.
1: Right. That makes a lot of sense. Just in terms of customer base, they have their sort of traditional customers that have used them for years, in the commodity space. Do you see, that experience with NASA SUP in that commodity area lending customers to say, hey, I had a good experience here. I'm going to go try, in the services area? Or how do you see them marketing the vehicle?
0: Yeah, I think it's actually, again, to me, if I'm a buyer with some requirements in an agency, it's kind of a great time because I've got several choices, right? If I want to use a government-wide contract, I could pick Polaris. Again, if I have a complex requirement, I'm probably going to go Polaris. I've got a simpler requirement. I could use either the GSA schedules or SUP. So I've got kind of multiple options. And, some people will choose SUP because it has a lower access fee than mm-hmm. the schedules or Polaris. The access fee is 0.34% right now. SUP is trying to drive it down to under 30% or under 3% or 0.3%, I guess. So it right. and the access fee on GSA is 0.75. So it's about half the cost. And again, that's actually a value of the competitive nature of these vehicles.
1: Right.
0: Because I wouldn't be surprised if we see GSA's access fees come down. Because there's this competition where agencies have to choose which one is better for their requirements.
1: Right. And that's obviously at GSA that would require like a top-down review of their fee because it does pay for their operations.
0: Right. But Oasis Plus, for example, is already at a very low access
1: yes.
0: fee.
1: Yeah.
0: And that's, so as a consequence, like, agencies are happy to
1: right. I mean, their customers are. It's like, what's your fee and why? And like, am I going to go to a lower fee-based operation?
0: Right.
1: Or not?
0: And sometimes an agency will say, well, I'm enjoying this service that I'm getting from a higher fee service. And
1: sure,
0: that's
1: best
0: where
1: value.
0: I'm going to go. And that's fine. Right. Right. That's great.
1: Right. So I guess my other question for you, and I guess we've started a little bit about task orders. So you do help companies compete for task orders?
0: Yep.
1: Mm-hmm. What do you see going on? Are there trends right now how people are structuring the task orders? Because that is really where you got to get on the vehicle. But at the end of the day, the requirement and the money is, in the transaction, that's really, really important. I mean, you can't do the task order unless you get the contract. But when you get to that point, it's where, it involves – actually getting some money, doing some work on behalf of a customer agency.
0: Yeah, well, we're kind of in the stage. It's a very vehicle by vehicle, but there's this commonality that many of the vehicles today have more contractors than the previous version.
1: Yes,
0: and so,
1: that's true.
0: And most of these have just gotten started. So Oasis Plus, FBI SSS, DLA Jets 2.0, all of these have many more contractors than the previous version. And so they're all in this stage where if the task order is structured in a certain way, it's going to attract more bidders. And that's what we're seeing, is more bidders on task orders. And again, and then we're entering kind of second year, we're starting to see agencies say, okay, I didn't really want 40 bids. Five, right. six, seven, that's fine, but 40 is too many. And so now we're starting to see some more discernment in the task order evaluation process. For example, a phased approach where you showed your technical capabilities and then there's a down select and then there's orals. And then there's a technical challenge. That's becoming much more common at the task order level, particularly in IT services.
1: Yeah.
0: And that avoids a situation where it's just the price competition, because you're more specifically making people prove that they can do the work.
1: Right. And do work well.
0: Right. Right.
1: In the timing to do a task order, where are we now on that? I mean, that's something that, because time to market, time, speed of need, all that sort of thing. What's your sense? Is it taking longer? Is it taking shorter at the task order level than it has in the past? Or
0: it's still taking about the same amount of time overall. Usually when we see an RFI, on average, 3 to 4 months later, we see an RFP.
1: Okay.
0: And then once an RFP comes out, it's usually typically 45 to 60 days until award.
1: Okay, and that's pretty good.
0: Mm-hmm.
1: I mean, yeah, the contract structure lends itself to doing it that relatively quickly. The back end stuff is what takes the time, developing the requirement, the RFP.
0: Right.
1: Right. From the RFI to the actual putting out the RFQ or whatever.
0: Right. And again, I definitely encourage buyers to look at successful examples of task order evaluation processes, because we have seen some that take forever to award, but often that goes back to overly complex and unclear requirements.
1: Right. Yeah. It's simple is best.
0: Right.
1: Clear, simple. There's power in simplicity.
0: Yep.
1: So, Brian, we're up on the break. When we come back, I want to finish. Well, we're going to be sort of potpourri, but I'm going to start with this question. Just so, where are we right now in the market for GWAX, just from a sort of churns perspective, or what's going on with all the awards and stuff? Are we close to a sort of serene sort of period of time? We'll get into that when we come back. My guest today is Brian Friel. He is the owner of BD Squared. I'm Roger Waldron, listening to Off the Shelf on Federal News Network.
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28: 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On Tuesday's Federal Drive, the federal acquisition system faces a difficult assignment. New technologies and new threats are raising pressure to move faster, but speed can't come at the expense of fairness, accountability, or good decision-making. 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
1: Welcome back to Off the Shelf on Federal News Network. My guest today is Brian Friel. He is the owner of BD Squared. He also serves on the Coalition for Common Sense and Government Procurement's Board of Advisors. We've had a great discussion so far today on all the IT, GWAX, interagency contracting stuff. And one of the things that when we prepared for the show, you brought to my attention that I hadn't really thought about is we could perhaps be entering into a period of relative calm. I don't know what you say, with regard to the, interagency contracting in the GWAX. Why is that?
0: So if you think back to 2016, which is 10 years ago.
1: Yes.
0: We've been in some form of recompetition for GWAX that entire time. And so it's been kind of 10 years of instability. In 2016, I thought we'd be back to a stable environment in 2021. And here we are in 2026. And we're now just seeing the light at the end of the tunnel of this unstable period, where if we look ahead to next year, it's likely that we'll have, a fully operational SUP, a fully operational Alliant, and a fully operational Polaris, and no major recompetes of GWAX on the horizon. So we'll be in this stable world where now buyers can place their task orders. They can make decisions about how to do it. And we're not kind of caught in this very unstable kind of endless proposal environment
1: right.
0: in the GWAC space.
1: I mean, I guess these things do go in cycles, but that a decade is kind of a long cycle.
0: It took a very long time.
1: Yes. But hopefully we'll have a good 7 years maybe or so, because then people, what's the next follow-on, right? People start talking about that, of course, right?
0: Yeah, and Swoop, Alliant, and Polaris are all set up for on-ramps. So I would expect in 2 to 3 years, people will be able to get on that.
1: Yeah, and Oasis Plus has been doing on-ramps.
0: Right? Oasis Plus is now in open season, and it's
1: that's right.
0: Forever
1: right.
0: open.
1: Yep, yeah, absolutely. Let's turn to maybe a less settled area, and how about talk about like agency-specific IDIQs just for a moment, touch on them. Because even in the context of consolidation and the present executive order, there's agencies that are out there doing their own things. It's even when things are very, very, very, very similar to things that already exist, like MAPS versus Oasis, Oasis Plus. What's your perspective on that? What are you seeing?
0: Yeah, and let's talk about MAPS, because that's an Army contract. It's the consolidation of a professional services vehicle called RS3 and an IT contract called ITES. It's been restructured into a single contract with 5 domains. And the domains are management and advisory, technical and engineering, and research and development, which are the exact 3 main domains of Oasis Plus.
1: Right.
0: And then there's emerging IT and foundational IT, the scope of which is entirely covered by Swoop and Polaris and Alliant. From a requirements perspective, any task orders that you place on MAPS, if it gets awarded, you could place on any of the existing contracts. But, you know, GSA has now the centralized authority, but they're still not a mandatory source. So agencies can ultimately make their own decisions. And in this case, the Army thought it was in their interest to create their own vehicle. So this vehicle is also a scorecard. Their intention is to make 70 awards per domain. So in the 5 domains, each one gets 70, 30 large businesses, 25 small businesses, and then the rest are something called commercial sector vendors. It was a multi-amendment process, so we went through 10 amendments during the process of the proposal development. The evaluation requirements shifted throughout that process, kind of creating a lot of
1: additional work
0: and anxiety, and led to 10 pre-award protests. And so those pre-award protests have to be resolved. In my own view, I would expect that there were enough inconsistencies introduced in the amendment process that some of those protests have valid grounds, and the Army will have to reopen the procurement. So issue an 11th Amendment.
1: Yeah, make corrective action.
0: Make some changes
1: yeah.
0: because they can't proceed with award while the pre-award protests are pending. So it could be a long time. And then, after the pre-award protests get resolved, if they do an amendment, bids go back in, then they complete the evaluation and make awards. At that point, then there could be additional protests.
1: Right.
0: So we could be in an extended period of time. And again, this goes back to why we saw some agencies decide, I don't want to do this
1: right.
0: vehicle. Because
1: right.
0: even if we look at where we are now, MAPS going in July, the Army forecast that it was going to do this 2 years ago. So and
1: they've already taken 2 years.
0: Yeah, the original plan was to have it awarded a year ago.
1: Yeah.
0: So now we're already a year beyond the original plan. And that's something we tend to see on these vehicles. So ultimately, again, what I think agencies will decide is it's probably not worth it.
1: Right.
0: Especially since you now have the option of creating blanket purchase agreements within existing
1: IDIQs. I was going to ask you about that next. But
0: it's a huge deal. And, you know, if I'm an agency that has requirements that – and I'm reticent to use a big government-wide contract with lots of companies on it, I can now create a multiple award blanket purchase agreement within the environment
1: IDIQs,
0: of those GWACs or the schedules.
1: Yeah.
0: And that's a great way for people to handle that. So I think we're actually going to see fewer agency-level IDIQs and more agency-level BPAs within the construct of these GWACs and the schedules.
1: Right. And you asked, my last question was on BPAs, and you already answered that. So I think, where are we? We're up at the end of the show, Brian. Thank you so much. I appreciate it.
0: That was really fun, Roger. Thanks a lot.
1: I enjoyed the conversation. I want to thank my guest today, Brian Friel. He's the owner of BD Squared. I'm Roger Waldron, and you've been listening to Off the Shelf on Federal News Network.
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1: The promise of AI is better, faster, cheaper, but it has to be in a secure environment, and it has to be in a way that takes the current PMIS or current technology stack from a black box to an actionable box, something that you can surface data with more quickly.
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7: From ABC News, I'm Mike Dubusky. There are 97 wildfires burning right now across 15 states, among them Utah, where tragedy struck this week.
8: In Utah, new details from a crash involving this helicopter. The two pilots aboard fighting a massive 174-square-mile wildfire, now confirmed dead. Authorities say the helicopter was in the area with steep terrain when it crashed, igniting another fire that spread into the existing wildfire.
7: ABC's Samara Theodore in British Columbia, Canada. Meanwhile, there are about 100 fires burning. Moderate Democrats are launching a new multi-million dollar ad campaign ahead of the midterm elections, targeting the progressive Democratic Socialists of America and saying the group poses a danger to the party. Speaking on ABC's This Week, former DNC chair Donna Brazile says the Democrats shouldn't rule progressive candidates out.
9: The left is insurgent in some cases. In most cases, you know what? The establishment, the moderates are still winning. But here's one thing. Reverend Jackson taught me long time ago, a party needs two wings to fly. And unless we can have both wings, the progressive wing and the moderate wing, We won't be able to fly and win in November.
7: This week, progressive Abdul El-Sayed narrowly won his Senate primary in Michigan. Yesterday, Vice President J.D. Vance said the U.S. and Iran are making progress on a deal for peace. But today, Iranian officials said not to characterize what's happening as negotiations. ABC's Marcus Moore has the latest.
10: Nearly 6 months into this war, the Strait of Hormuz remains a key flashpoint. This morning, Iranian officials saying they are very close to a deal with Oman that would secure temporary navigation through part of the strait, but that any broader deal is contingent on the U.S. Iran saying that the strait will not reopen unless the U.S., quote, corrects its behavior.
7: Meanwhile, Israel is not on board with that 15-point peace proposal put forward by President Trump's Board of Peace. Prime Minister Benjamin Netanyahu says Hamas must be truly disarmed first. You're listening to ABC News.
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7: New York State Police say they've taken Thomas Ryan into custody. The 32-year-old had been on the run for days after allegedly killing his father and setting fire to his home. Students in California will be faced with some new policies around phones this school year as the state's new Phone Free Schools Act goes into effect. The policy requires public schools to implement a ban or create limits for smart devices on campus. Jeanette Mungila says her daughter's school implemented a ban last year, which posed a problem when her daughter had an anxiety attack.
13: Give them some kind of consequence, put them on contract, you know, things like that. But to take it away from them entirely, there's a lot of safety concerns that arise.
7: A family in Monmouth County, New Jersey, had to call animal control after discovering a large python living in their backyard. ABC's Mike Marza.
14: 8 feet long and slithering past you. When the Dailies realized what they were dealing with, they called the Monmouth County SPCA. Even they couldn't believe it.
15: The homeowner sent us a video of what we were actually dealing with. And when we all saw it, our jaws kind of dropped a little.
14: Animal control officers came out, but the big problem, the snake's big belly. So the Dailies called in a contractor friend. He tore up the shed's floorboards. The snake may now end up in a zoo or in the private ownership of a proper expert.
7: Wildlife officials say it was likely an exotic pet that got loose or was abandoned. I'm Mike Dubusky, ABC News.
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18: Welcome back to CBS Eye on Veterans. I'm Navy veteran and journalist Phil Briggs, reporting for the military veteran website ConnectingVets.com. Now this week, we've got an incredible interview for you about the recent raid in Venezuela, where elite U.S. military forces, like 1st Special Forces Operational Detachment Delta, or Delta Force, successfully extracted the notorious Venezuelan president, Nicolas Maduro, and brought him to the U.S. to be tried on drug trafficking charges. Shortly after the raid, my colleague, Special Forces and Ranger veteran, author, and acclaimed journalist Jack Murphy published on the website thehighside.substack.com an article entitled Bold Delta Force Raid Leads to Capture of Maduro. But what really made this article stand out from the mainstream reporting we've all seen were the incredible details that Jack was able to include as a journalist with deep connections within the intelligence and special operations community. So here to go behind the scenes of this daring raid is Special Forces veteran, my buddy Jack Murphy. Jack, welcome back to Eye on Vets, brother.
19: Hey, Phil. Thanks for having me again.
18: Always good. And thought of you, I mean, almost called you over the weekend to just be like, hey, what's really going on? And before we even dive into that, is it unusual to you, being a former Ranger, being former Special Forces, like how much we're seeing real time in an operation like this? Because I was always under the impression that these types of stories are obscure blips on the world news radar and no one ever connects the dots between U.S. intelligence, maybe CIA, maybe government. Is it weird we're even talking about this so openly?
19: Not anymore. You know, the speed of communications has, you know, sped up a lot over the last couple decades. And with social media, we saw both in Caracas and we saw in Abbottabad in 2011, you know, some of the first reports that there's a raid going on is local people on social media recording, why is there a helicopter over my city? What the hell's going on? So that's part of it. But the other part that, you know, I'm not particularly surprised that we're talking about this is, yes, these units do clandestine and low visibility operations around the world, stuff that you and I just don't hear about. But when they do kinetic operations, especially big, big like centerpiece operations like this, and abduct the leader of a country out of his palace in Shanghai to a U.S. naval ship, that's going to come out in the press. Like, you're not hiding that. And sure enough, President Trump and the chairman of the Joint Chiefs of Staff, Marco Rubio and Pete Hegseth, did a press conference on it, you know, just like 12 hours later, and kind of laid out, not in granular detail, but quite a bit of detail about how the operation unfolded. So, yeah, we're in a new era of information transparency where it's basically impossible to have a unit that is overtly conducting combat operations and also maintain secrecy.
18: And certainly not in a country where people have cell phones, too. You're more likely to get away with it in the middle of Central Africa than you
19: and
18: would.
19: And conducting airstrikes and kidnapping the president. Yeah, I mean, that's going to come out.
18: All right. Let's just jump in. I'll just glean from the lead here to the article, and we'll kind of dive in from here. Because, again, this is incredible writing, incredible insight into what we just witnessed. But you kick off by saying a bold nighttime raid in Caracas executed by Delta Force and 160th Special Operations Aviation Regiment. Cool squadron name, too, by the way. The Night Stalkers.
19: Yeah,
18: always
19: yeah.
18: Love that. That's basically the people that give the rides to the elite special operations.
19: They have the hard part of the mission, as far as I'm concerned.
18: Oh, you got to fly them in and get them out. And
19: yeah.
18: It's a two-way range when you're in the air.
19: Absolutely.
18: It cannot be fun dropping into a situation, no matter where you are in the world. But you described the air package overhead totaling more than 150 aircraft. They went on to capture Venezuelan President Nicolas Maduro and his wife Celia Flores. The mission was called Operation Absolute Resolve. And as we just described here in the start, not your typical Joint Special Operations Command, a capture-kill raid, but was designed to serve as an arrest warrant based on a Department of Justice indictment against Maduro and his regime. In this sense, Delta operators were escorts to federal law enforcement officers. The preparation was over months and months. We'll get into that a little bit later this hour. The coordination of the CIA, National Security Agency, National Geospatial Intelligence Agency, and under the command of Air Force General Dan Kane, who formerly was the chairman of the Joint Chiefs of Staff, and prior to that worked as the head of the Joint Special Operations Command. So he kind of knew Black Ops firsthand. This is his bread and butter, so to speak. So having said all that, let's begin with my first question. Is it weird that we're using a military asset like Delta for something that seems more law enforcement?
19: Yeah, that's an interesting question. So the FBI hostage rescue team has a long history of working with JSOC. Delta helped stand that unit up. Many years ago when I was a part of operations in Iraq with the Special Ops Task Force, we had a couple FBI agents from HRT out with us. Maybe the most direct comparison would be some of the rendition operations that Delta Force did in Libya, probably about 10 years ago now, where they went over to Libya and they grabbed terrorists. They had FBI agents embedded in their task force to actually make an arrest, because they're serving an arrest warrant that the United States has issued. And so this maintains that chain of custody, that a law enforcement officer is placing them under arrest, and they're then transported back to the United States for prosecution.
18: Okay, so not unheard of if you're in the know. Got it. What do you say to those who say he got reverse iced, though? I heard John Stewart use that term recently. ICE gets a bunch of people and then swoops them off to another country. And we here are swooping into another country and bringing somebody, a foreign national, back to ours to be tried.
19: Well, same with that Honduran drug baron that we pardoned and sent back home. But then we're kidnapping Maduro and bringing him here for prosecution. It's goofy, I admit.
18: I mean, goofy being an understatement. Is it safe to say there's some hypocrisy going on here? We pardon one drug-dealing foreign leader, and then we swoop in and we get another foreign leader and bring him to justice.
19: I think hypocrisy is a fundamental part of politics, and I can even accept the hypocrisy to a certain extent, because the pragmatism that's necessary to make deals in the national or international arena. But that said, we are, in my opinion, in an era of increased hypocrisy, contradiction, incoherence, and irrationality. To the point that it's hard to reconcile any of those things or make any sort of sense of them in your mind. And I think it's part of the era we're in. It's an age of shamelessness, it feels like.
18: I like that almost as much as reverse iced, an age of shamelessness. All right.
19: Now that said, I have no sympathy for Nicolas Maduro. I have no sympathy for the Manuel Noriegas or the terrorists that we scooped up in Libya. You know, they're not good guys. Soleimani was a really bad guy, and the world is a better place without him. But the question you have to ask is, just because this action is anti-Iranian, anti-Al-Qaeda, okay, but is it also pro-America? That's the bigger question, and I think that's the question that listeners will have to come to their own conclusions about. You know, I can give my opinion, but that's all it is. I'd certainly encourage people to think about that.
18: Yeah, and that's really what the entire tenor of this conversation I hope to be. It's just something to think about. And we're going to get back to the cool guy details here in a minute. But I got to ask, do administrations, this isn't about Trump, this isn't about Obama, this is just about U.S. government in general, do they always need to seek congressional approval to make a kinetic strike against somebody that is obviously doing harm to the world? I mean,
19: so I'm not a lawyer, but the president does have quite a bit of authority to deploy military forces, particularly if there's an imminent threat against the United States. And then he would have to inform Congress afterwards, possibly, you know, get a declaration of war, all the other stuff that goes along with that. But then the imminent threat aspect of it is our government saying that, well, they're shipping fentanyl, you know, whatever drug, into the United States and killing Americans, and that constitutes an imminent threat to America. How the AUMF authorizes, preparation of the battle space in Venezuela is beyond me. I mean, you're going to have to talk to a lawyer that can explain that one, because, again, that's one of those contradictions that's hard for me to reconcile. But then in the press conference, they're like, yeah, we want the oil. And you can't make the claim, though, that oil in the ground in Venezuela is an imminent threat to American lives. Like, that just doesn't make any sense.
20: 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Sitting in traffic, squeezing into a parking spot, all to squeeze in getting tax help during your lunch break. Now taxes

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0: My name is Luis Fonsi. A lot of people don't know enough about Alzheimer's and dementias. We've seen it in movies, we all know somebody, but there's a lot of information that people still don't know. 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Don't be afraid to put it out in the open, because it will be better for them and for their loved ones.
1: Con la certeza que respiro, te amaré.
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2: And we're back at CBS, Eye on Veterans. I'm Navy vet Phil Briggs with ConnectingVets.com. Now, after the news broke of the recent Delta Force raid, where elite U.S. military forces extracted the notorious self-proclaimed leader of Venezuela, Nicolas Maduro, I read an incredibly detailed article about the mission from my colleague and Special Forces veteran Jack Murphy. Because of his personal experience in special operations and his deep connections in the intelligence community, he was able to get some details that were previously unreported. So here we jump into the part of our conversation where we talked about the immediate pivot from a case that targeted a drug-dealing leader that posed an immediate threat to U.S. citizens to our takeover of the entire country and their oil industry.
3: So they use this pretext of, you know, drug trafficking, and it is a pretext. I mean, you can watch that press conference for yourself, and I mean, they just come right out and say it, like, yeah, we're getting oil, man.
2: Yeah, you know, and then to say it's a threat directly, the drugs themselves are a threat. I could understand Osama bin Laden was a threat.
3: Right.
2: And the whole Al-Qaeda, going all the way back to its origin, the Mujahideen, you know, I mean, I can understand.
3: Soleimani, I mean, was launching strikes. He had American blood on his hands.
2: Oh, my gosh, the countless strikes against U.S. forces in Iraq during GWAT. But then, you know, you look at Osama bin Laden and the pretext to even the war on terror with 9/11. You know, I can connect those dots and say, if you got to go somewhere and take out a bad guy, yeah. But those are different scenarios than a bunch of amped up free Americans doing lines of blow in the bathroom, you know, that

0: they willingly chose to do at a nightclub, those were people getting high. That legit wanted to be doing it. I mean,
1: interestingly, you know, JSOC and Delta Force, they went after Pablo Escobar in the early 1990s, but that was because Pablo took down a civilian airliner to kill, I can't remember the whole story, but to kill one person on that airliner, he blew up an airplane full of people. And that put himself in a totally different arena of international terrorism.
0: Oh, okay. So I had no idea. So there is, to some degree, a precedent with us chasing down drug dealers using military assets.
1: Oh, but sure. Yes. They were non-state actors, though, okay? They were drug cartels. This is the, you know, his presidency is deemed illegitimate. You know, the election may have been rigged and a joke, but like it or not, he was the de facto leader of Venezuela.
0: Yeah. So much more than just a drug dealer when, as you'd mentioned, just seconds later, they're like, and now that we got control, we're also going to take care of all this oil for you. Like, yeah. Okay, which came first, chicken or egg? Which came first, cocaine or petroleum? I'm not sold.
1: Yeah.
0: All right. Let's talk about preparation for this. This is where your article really gets fascinating. I was amazed at some of the details you can glean. Again, I respect our community enough to know that, you know, when you say source or sources, you know, we're not naming them here, but it's not because you're just making this up. This isn't spinning yarn. This isn't a fictional narrative or a fantasy. You guys have, you as a former member of the special operations community, do know some unique individuals. It's endlessly fascinating.
1: So just to touch on that about the use of anonymous sources, I mean, there's always a question, well, why do they need to be anonymous, which is an understandable question. And yeah, a lot of times sources don't need to be anonymous. In this case, they are, because they are people in and around the United States government that have access to certain information. And if their names became public, they could potentially be prosecuted by the Department of Justice. And that's why anonymous sources have to be used. I'm a journalist. I have First Amendment rights, freedom of speech, freedom of the press, but a journalist's sources do not have those freedoms in the same way, and the government could go after them. And hence, yeah, that's why I use anonymous sources in this article, and why I even curtailed some of the information I was told. There's information about intelligence gathering and how we knew what we knew that I made a little vague in certain parts of the article. When it comes to sources, like human sources in foreign countries, you have to be very careful about that, because, you know, if one of our spies, a CIA guy, got exposed, that's really bad. But he's going to get, you know, a black eye, literally or figuratively, and kicked out of the country. If it's an intelligence source, a recruited foreign source overseas, that guy will be brought down into a basement and shot. And I mean, end of story. So you need to be really careful about that.
0: Well, you definitely treated it right here, and let's take a peek behind the curtain here. Just a couple of the facts I learned from this article. Again, talking about Operation Absolute Resolve and the capture of Venezuelan President Nicolas Maduro, and we talk about kind of the setup to this. They actually made a mock-up of where he was staying, and in addition to that, the intelligence prep work included finding out some really cool granular details. Share with me a little bit about that. Even the importance of knowing about his pets. That's so cool.
1: So that was a comment that the chairman of the Joint Chiefs of Staff made, that we were tracking where he was going, where he lived, what he was doing, even what his pets were. And that comment probably isn't too far from the truth. My understanding is that we recruited a source very close to Maduro, and I will leave it at that. This source was able to tell the United States intelligence community almost in real time about Maduro's movements. And we were tracking him in that manner for a couple weeks. As far as some of the other preparation that went into this, one of the things that really enabled this operation was a couple high-level defectors from the Venezuelan government over the last year or so. One of them was an intelligence chief. The other was one of the people who that ran a state-owned oil company in Venezuela. And the CIA was able to use those guys to gain a lot of insight into what was going on inside Venezuela and figure out who we can work with in Venezuela. Who can we use as an intelligence source? Who can we use as a support agent? And we did, in fact, recruit a source network inside Venezuela. The CIA put some people on the ground in August, And they began establishing this network. As they got closer to the operation itself, they did things like emplacing various pieces of technical gear, like beacons for bombing targets or electronic jammers in key places, and these types of activities to sort of prepare the environment for the operation that was to come. So that's one part of, you know, what happened. And then, of course, the source that was recruited closer to Maduro. And then some of the other things that were done in the run-up to this, the lights in Caracas blinked out. Just as this operation was taking place, which is the same thing that happened in Abbottabad, Pakistan, when the SEALs went in to kill bin Laden. So, I mean, and President Trump, he said, we did that with certain expertise that we have. Make of that what you will. I've also been told that we took control of the communications, the military communication system, as that operation unfolded. So those are some of the things that were done in the run-up to this operation to prepare for it.
0: So we have the ability to turn the lights out in just about any city in the world if we want to. That is,
1: I don't know if that's true, but in some cities apparently we do.
0: That is wild. Yeah, I mean, I maybe shouldn't say so much as any city in the world, but yeah, just to think that at a moment's notice the U.S. can just, you know, we need a little bit of darkness here. Let's just turn the lights right off on the whole city.
1: You know, the thing is that the United States military fights at night, and they fight at night better than anyone else. But what's, you know, operating in an urban area that's well lit, turning off the lights gives them a tremendous advantage with their night vision.
0: Not to mention the fact that the power that enables the security systems just immediately goes out. So you've got, right, you know, a window of time there. Another cool thing you talked about as far as this mission goes, you talked about like flying in with the 160th there and masking the terrain.
1: Terrain masking, yeah. That's a technique that helicopter pilots will use. And basically you fly almost nape of the earth. You're flying like 100 feet off the ground. And what you're doing is you're positioning your helicopter's ingress path with a terrain feature between you and the enemy's radar installations. So you're using a mountain or a hilltop to conceal your movement as you come in. And then as you pop up over that terrain feature, maybe they see you, but by then it's too late. In this case, as they were coming up over that last terrain feature, we had all kinds of aircraft in the air doing suppressive airstrikes. And so they started eliminating those air defense units to create a path for the 160th pilots to fly into the target area. I believe it was a couple little birds, two Chinooks, and six or seven Blackhawks, I believe.
0: Wow, and that's cool.
1: And the assault force was made up of C Squadron of Delta Force and elements of 3rd Ranger Battalion. Those were the two elements on the assault team. Again, as we mentioned earlier, two FBI HRT guys were along for the ride to make the arrest.
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7: This is CBS Eye on Veterans, the weekly show that looks at life through the eyes of our military vets, and I'm Navy veteran Phil Briggs. Now we've been talking about Operation Absolute Resolve, where Delta Force and elite special operations teams recently captured and removed the president of Venezuela, Nicolas Maduro, in a covert pre-dawn mission almost straight out of Hollywood. Our guest, Jack Murphy, special forces veteran and journalist, recently wrote an article for The High Side, national security news outlet, and revealed some granular details about the mission from sources whose identity must be withheld for operational security. We talked about a rare FBI unit that works alongside special operations forces and was there for the capture of Maduro.
1: Yeah, the FBI HRT team is very interesting to me because they are, in a sense, operators. Some people would probably cringe at me using that term, but they're highly trained. They know how to do close quarter battle and hostage rescues, and they've gotten very good at what they do. If you remember the Bunker Boy story from a handful of years ago, mm-hmm. where that crazy guy kidnapped the kid and brought him in the bunker, and HRT successfully rescued the kid. So they are assaulters, you could say. They do diving, they do parachuting, all that special ops type stuff, but they are also badged FBI agents that can collect evidence, do investigations, and make arrests. And that's something that Delta Force doesn't do. By design, it doesn't do that because of some of the laws that we have, posse comitatus and so forth, about the military operating domestically, which actually brings me to a funny point. Going into a country like Mexico or Panama, Venezuela, wherever, and grabbing up a drug cartel guy is a time-honored technique that the DEA calls habeas grabis.
0: There's an actual term for it.
1: That's a nickname. It's not an official term, but it's a term that has been used in those communities for a while.
0: See, this is the stuff you get by talking to Jack Murphy. You're not going to read this in the Post. The Times doesn't have this. You gotta be with somebody that's smoked cigars and drank some bourbon with tier one guys to get these kinds of things. Is it true, you think, that they actually built a structure similar to the where he was staying in order to practice getting in and getting out and knowing, you know, your infill and your exfill technique?
1: Yes, my understanding is they did have a full-scale mock-up that was pretty detailed, and I'm not sure exactly where it, there's one or two places where it could have been, but suffice to say it was in the Fort Bragg area, North Carolina, where they did those rehearsals.
0: And to think somewhere out there in America is like a group of contractors and carpenters and stuff that have this like super secret contract where, hey, what are you building over there? Nothing.
1: Yeah. Nothing, dude. You know, I think a lot of those guys are actually former special ops guys themselves that get these contracts. And yeah, you're kind of right. I mean, there are these people who are cleared, like, you know, you're at least going to be limitedly read on to whatever's going on.
0: All right. Some more fun facts from this article. Let's talk about some of the military hardware or just, you know, what is in one of these mission sets. You'd mentioned 150 aircraft, but talk to me a little bit about like some of the tools we use just in the nature of these type of operations.
1: Oh, well, I mean, I think most people are familiar at this point from films, if nothing else. You know, these guys are jocked up with the body armor and night vision and all kinds of weaponry. But they're also going to carry all kinds of manual ballistic and explosive breaching tools. That's going to be a big thing, especially in Latin America, if you've ever been down there. There's a lot of security. There's a lot of barbed wire. There's a lot of heavy doors that you would have to get through. And as the operators came up and they cleared this structure, Maduro was in the process of trying to close the steel door on a panic room that he was trying to hide in. And that's when the Delta guys caught up with him and he was placed under arrest. Him and his wife were both placed under arrest.
0: And then, of course, the aircraft we're talking that are, you know, above just for the opening salvo of a mission like this, the aircraft, you know, are everything from what, F-22s and
1: Fighters, bombers, remotely piloted drones, all that stuff is up there. I should also mention, too, that this operation involved the deployment of a Ranger battalion, a Delta Force squadron, and a SEAL Team 6 squadron. And the SEALs hit secondary targets in Venezuela at the same time that all of this was going on. And unfortunately, I'm not totally understanding just yet what those targets were. We'll probably find out about that in the future. But they were involved.
0: Let's take a sidebar real quick and just talk about what appeared to be a photo that Trump himself had posted to his Truth Social account of a captured Maduro in what appeared to be a DEA jacket. At what point did he get the Nike tracksuit, do you think?
1: So I think that happened once they got on the USS Iwo Jima. When the assault force came back and landed on the Iwo Jima, that was when Maduro was transferred from FBI custody to DEA custody. And I imagine that's because FBI did the op because they have a long relationship with Delta. But the indictment against Maduro is for drug trafficking. So he was turned over to the DEA, and they maintained custody of him, bringing him back to the United States.
0: Oh, okay. So there's a little more signaling going on than what we think with these pictures. You know, the DEA jacket shows that he's wanted on drug crimes. The Nike tracksuit shows, like many tracksuits through the generations, that he is a drug dealer.
1: Need some more gold chains, maybe.
0: Right, or something. Should have let him take his sleep mask off at least. I don't know what that was about, but that's
1: it's you know that it's interesting that picture. I mean, Trump posted it, so I mean he had his reasons. But I'm told that Maduro has been treated as a de facto head of state. That's why they didn't put him in an orange jumpsuit, and they didn't they tried to keep him away from the news helicopters. They didn't necessarily want to do like a perp walk with him. And I've also been told that he's been video recorded almost constantly since they grabbed him up. The reason being, in case the Department of Justice or the military at any point has to refute allegations that torture was used. So they want to have, you know, irrefutable evidence.
0: All right. So it's more than just my comical take on fashion. Got it. Okay. All right. So many fascinating things in this article. This wasn't without sort of a two-way fight, though. And I hadn't heard until I'd read this article that we were hit by enemy fire.
1: Yes. I'm still finding out more about this operation and may end up writing more about it. I've been told that the number of enemy KIA during this operation is somewhere around 80. That includes, according to the Cuban government, 32 Cuban officers that were ostensibly Maduro's bodyguard, which tells you a couple of things. Obviously, there's a Cuban nexus to all of this. But furthermore, why does Maduro need Cubans to guard him? He doesn't trust his own countrymen to do that. Somebody that has popular support is, you know, going to have people from his country guarding him, right? If he was a legitimate leader. So these are questions to ask. I'm told that there were two civilian casualties. We blew up a radio tower and it fell over on a shack that, you know, some local civilians were using as a home. So, I mean, any kind of collateral damage is tragic, but I do think they tried to minimize it as best they could on this operation. As far as other engagements, I mean, one of the helicopters got shot up on the way in, but maintained, you know, it was flyable and they continued with the mission. And then on the way out, there were more suppressive fires from airstrikes. And it sounds like the helicopters may have suppressed some enemy positions as well.
0: Which again speaks to what you said at the top of the interview here is that, you know, some of the biggest heroes are not necessarily the guys kicking in doors, but it's the 160th. You know, the Night Stalkers flying in. I mean, you're flying the plane. You're not, you can't even really defend yourself that well.
1: It's hard to articulate to people just like how talented those pilots are, and the things that they can do with their aircraft. You'd be amazed. I've been on them and watched them set a helicopter down on a street in the middle of Mosul, Iraq at night with telephone wires and electrical wires all around us fluttering in the rotor wash. And they're able to maneuver that aircraft just in the perfect place, get you right down, put you where you belong. I've been on little birds landing on rooftops and stuff like that. I mean, again, not trying to like make this about me. I'm just saying it's incredibly impressive what those pilots are able to do.
0: So cool. Yeah. In fact, I remember talking to the author of the book, The Making of a Night Stalker, incredible book. And even in your memoirs, I was it your memoir that talks about John Waning or where you're sitting on the...
1: That might have been me.
0: Yeah. Yeah. You described the term for sitting on the edge of the chopper, you know, the gun ready, traveling almost like a horse.
1: Yeah, sitting on the pod of the little bird facing forward. Yeah, John Waning it.
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14: 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We'll hear why one conservative scholar makes the case for a professional civil service and why a new watchdog report says federal spending becomes much harder to track after the money leaves Washington. Plus, we'll have our Capitol Hill update as lawmakers head toward the August recess. 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
7: 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I'm Navy vet Phil Briggs from ConnectingVets.com. And we're rolling into the new year with a story as explosive as the fireworks on New Year's Eve. Jack Murphy, a Special Forces veteran and journalist, recently dropped an article on The High Side, national security news outlet, that gives us a behind-the-scenes look at the capture of the notorious president of Venezuela, Nicolas Maduro, by U.S. Special Operations. We'll wrap this hour with a deeper look into the mission, an interesting note about the U.S. Navy's role, and hear some important takeaways from Jack, who's personally been involved in classified missions as a Ranger and Special Forces. USS Iwo Jima. Just a little bit about that. Like, so he went from his compound and we got him and then flew to a Navy ship.
1: Right. I believe they launched from that ship also. So off the coast, and I mean, I'm not a Navy guy, but the Iwo Jima is like an amphibious strike aircraft, I think it's called, or amphibious assault craft or something. And it's one of those, it has a flat top, sort of like an aircraft carrier, but I believe they only fly helicopters and Ospreys off of it, like rotary wing aircraft. And then inside the hull of the aircraft, the Marines can take their amphibious landing craft off of it and go to shore. So, yeah, again, I'm not a Navy guy, but that was the platform that they used.
0: Yeah, so cool. And I never got my surface warfare pin while I was in because I was just a lowly journalist. But I'll say that it is impressive, those kinds of ships. We've got a tool in the box for just about everything in the Navy. Shout out to the men and women of USS Iwo Jima. You guys are awesome.
1: Yeah, especially whichever, you know, lowly private got wind of the operation and bet on, what is it, Poly Market against the Maduro regime the day before the operation. Did you see that?
0: No.
1: Yeah, somebody got on there and, you know, this one of these things where you can like bet against futures. It's like short selling, basically. And this guy, we don't know who, short sold the Maduro regime that it was going to be, hit in the next 24 hours than it was. And this guy put like 40,000 in and he drew like over $100,000+ the next day. And I have no idea who that was. I'm telling a joke that, you know, I imagine some like private chipping paint on the hull of the aircraft and gets wind that this mission's taking place, sees the helicopters taking off and gets on his cell phone. It's like, bye, bye, bye.
0: That's the E4 Mafia for you, baby. That is a brilliant.
1: Would it surprise you, though, if that came out, if that was the case?
0: Not at all. That would not. As a former E4 and, you know, kind of a derelict myself, definitely not. Not surprising at all. I think it's only a matter of time before we can bet on war things on DraftKings or on, you know, FanDuel.
1: That's what they're already doing that on. Yeah, I think it's called Poly Market.
0: You're such a nerd, Jack. I love it. You know all these dark things about the internet. That is great.
1: Yeah, it's my speciality.
0: The Dark Corners of the World, featuring Jack Murphy, your host. Let's look forward a little bit now. We've talked so much about this mission and kind of behind the curtain, but it remains to be seen, you know, after we pick up Maduro, he gets brought all the way from this Venezuela Navy ship. He's in New York. He's rooming with P. Diddy or something there in a jail in Brooklyn. Trump comes out and says, we're going to run it, meaning the U.S. government. What the heck does that mean?
1: Yeah, I mean, it doesn't really mean anything, does it? You know, when we go and do these things, so often the transition plan is simply, good luck, bro. You got this, you know, and you know, we've seen how that works out. And all of our partner forces from South Vietnam to Afghanistan to Iraq and elsewhere. But I think, in my understanding of this operation is, you know, despite some of the bluster, that this operation was seen more as a policy change rather than a regime change. And now we get into a game of semantics, of course. But why I point that out is that we removed Maduro, but we left the other key leaders in Venezuela in place. We didn't remove them. And so we're hoping to create this sort of like leadership gap that will be filled with new people that are more amenable to working with the United States government. And I think that's what Marco Rubio and Donald Trump are looking for, is a sort of fresh batch of leaders in Venezuela that are willing to work with, frankly, American oil companies.
0: Mm. You know, anytime you do that, you run the risk of like, okay, you have a policy initiative and you've rolled out your military assets, you've deposed a leader. So you own the policy on paper, but you don't own the back streets in the rural heartland of this country. So what happens, as we saw in Iraq and Afghanistan, the locals can be easily turned to think that, well, now this is an anti-colonial, an anti-imperial initiative, and get out the big, bad American Westerners and fight for your right to party.
1: Yeah.
0: Do we run the risk of these, and what's the group I've heard about? Colectivos? The people that are loyalists to Maduro? Do we run the risk of them running around the street saying, look what America's trying to do to you? It's stealing our natural resources. Like, do they run this risk of this whole thing going sideways now on the back streets? Because people are like, yeah, I don't want to get ripped off by an American.
1: Yeah, no, there's definitely a risk there. And there are many Venezuelans who are understandably upset by this and upset by the instability that their government is going through right now. You know, even if everything goes according to plan, I've been told that America's reception in Venezuela is going to be icy, to say the least. There's going to be a bit of an uphill battle there. But it's also telling that there hasn't been like riots in the streets. There hasn't been like a resistance organization or insurgency kicking up in Caracas or elsewhere. You haven't seen any of that. And what can we take away from that? I mean, maybe it's that people are, you know, kind of okay with him going. You know, he may have outlived his welcome. Not for me to say, but that there haven't been like widespread protest movements or whatever. It seems like maybe it's not the biggest thing over the long term. But I mean, it remains to be seen. I mean, you're right. Like, all of this could go sideways very quickly.
0: So, like, basically, if the average Venezuelan's daily life doesn't radically improve, or at least feel like it's on the road to improvement, those people that were pretty impartial or frankly disgusted by Maduro, they could easily be swayed to be like, yeah, 6 months in, a year in, life just gets even worse. They could be convinced that this whole thing was, you know, bad, and it's the dang Americans' fault.
1: Yeah, I mean, the VP was sworn in after Maduro was kidnapped. And it remains to be seen how much popular support she's going to have. But right now, she has some support. Yeah, I mean, it's a sort of transitory time for the Venezuelans. And I mean, I understand that everyone feels very nervous down there.
0: And it just kind of echoes of GWAT to me, because I'd imagine in all those cities, there was a time when they were like, yes, Saddam Hussein's gone, thank you. And then it's impossible to get your daily life done. And a year and a half later, you're like, what have you done?
1: It becomes, you know, even the people who supported you, you know, who didn't like Saddam or didn't like Maduro, but then 5 years later, they're like, why are the Americans still here? Yeah. Like, why are you still in my country? I don't get it. What are you doing here? And, you know, we can say that it's not colonialism, but if you have 100,000 American soldiers in South Vietnam or in Iraq, or if you put a lot of troops into Venezuela, that feels a hell of a lot like colonialism to the people that live there. And sometimes we don't really understand that as Americans.
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25: News. I'm Mike Dubusky. Hamas is now calling for the full implementation of that 15-point peace proposal with Israel, put forward by President Trump's Board of Peace. The new calls come after Israeli Prime Minister Benjamin Netanyahu earlier today rejected that proposal, saying Israel's military will not pull out of Gaza until Hamas fully disarms. Elsewhere in the Middle East, Iranian officials now say the Strait of Hormuz will never fully reopen until the United States, quotes, corrects its behavior. ABC News Chief Washington correspondent Jonathan Carl.
26: President Trump just a few days ago saying it was all but done. You know, within 24 hours, he said, we're going to have the Strait fully reopened. Well, the very latest that we are hearing from the Iranians overnight is they will never reopen the Strait. This was the language used on state television. We will never reopen the Strait until, unless the United States, quote, corrects its behavior.
25: Speaking on ABC's This Week earlier today, New York Representative Alexandria Ocasio-Cortez did not rule out a run for the White House in 2028. Critics have raised concerns, though, about her membership with the Democratic Socialists of America. ABC's Stephen Portnoy has more from the White House.
3: AOC saying that life and the time she spent on the workplace of Capitol Hill has given her a little bit of pause. She even said that some of the rhetoric that progressives used during the pandemic has not aged well. And she quoted a New York City councilman who said to her, quote, woke one was crazy.
25: Republican Chris Christie, also on This Week, isn't buying it, though.
4: If she had an appreciation of history, she would know that socialism has nothing to do with democracy.
25: It all comes as moderate Democrats launch a new ad campaign targeting DSA candidates, saying they pose a danger to the party. And there are some 97 wildfires burning right now across 15 states, at least 100 more in British Columbia, Canada. You're listening to ABC News.
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25: A man is in custody after a boat capsized near the Statue of Liberty in New York Harbor overnight. ABC's Andrew Dimbert.
9: Police say a 5-month-old baby girl and a 27-year-old woman are dead after a boat capsized late last night near the Statue of Liberty. Investigators say 12 other people were on board and they were rescued and taken to the hospital with minor injuries. Our ABC station in New York, WABC, reports the boat operator was arrested and charged with reckless endangerment.
25: The Coast Guard's also looking into whether the trip may have been operating as an illegal charter. In Georgia, 6 former Savannah Police Department employees, including 4 officers, are now out of a job and under criminal investigation. They were fired for allegedly misusing those controversial Flock surveillance cameras. ABC's Olivia Rubin has more from Washington.
10: The employees allegedly using the system to make personal searches involving family and acquaintances. The high-tech AI-powered cameras read license plates and store that data for police departments to use. Over 120,000 deployed nationwide to help fight crime. They're on streetlights, bridges, and highways.
25: A spokesperson for the Jackson Police Department now tells ABC News that the death of Tasia Fortune is being treated as an active death investigation. The 29-year-old woman was found hanging from a tree behind an apparently vacant house in Jackson. Her mother tells ABC News, she did not do this to herself. I'm Mike Dubusky, ABC News.
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0: because he is cheap.
27: Well, maybe so, but Foodie married Beast anyway, and together we've got the Food and Wine Variety Show that has everyone talking.
0: It's Foodie and the Beast, and we are on now.
27: Good morning, everybody, and welcome to Foodie and the Beast with David and Nikki Nellis. We have a killer show today. This is going to be fun, but first... word from Nikki.
0: So as you know, as always, there's so much going on in the DMV. You want to go to the list or you want it.com, the online e-zine that tells you everything that is happening. And August used to be a bit of a sleeper in this city. Not anymore. There are events and openings and things to do every single day. So don't sit back in your air conditioning. Get out and do something fun.
27: Sweat.
0: I don't know. It's been kind of cool out lately. We did get out of town for our heartbeat this week. We went up to New York City. We stayed at the fabulous Hotel Park Ave, which is a sister hotel to the Riggs. They opened up a new awarded cocktail bar there called the Seed Library. But we got to stay there. It's right in the Murray Hill section. It's so...
27: Well, the Seed is a cousin of the Silver Lion. Right?
0: Yes, it is. But the hotel itself is just a fabulous location. And we actually walked down to Italy to see the scene of our crime because David and I got married at the Toy Building, which is where the world famous Italy is located. So we walked around and I mean, Italy is
27: my
0: fabulous.
27: Name is still carved in the
0: dome atop. But actually, it's funny because Italy is finally supposed to open up in Tyson. So we'll see if that actually comes to be. But we did get fancy schmancy reservations at Oresh. You've heard of the Corner Store, which is impossible to get into. And that is a fact. But they've opened up a new restaurant. It is Israeli and it is very sexy. And the food was delicious. But let's get into today's show.
27: All right. Well, we have back with us an old and good friend, Ashok Bajaj. He's the owner and CEO of Knightsbridge Restaurant Group. And they've opened up another great dining spot, Roselli. It's Italian, which makes you my hero already. He's in today. We're going to hear all about that. He's brought his executive chef, Carlos Cardona. And we're going to hear from Carlos. And I can't wait.
0: Yeah.
27: Because...
0: I feel like you missed a lot in that introduction, but I'll let it stick for the moment.
27: More. I mean, I go back, you know, I first met Ashok.
0: No. We're not doing that now.
27: The Bombay Club. I mean, we can talk about that. We can talk about all his great restaurants from Masika to Malabar to Annabelle. We're going to talk about all that when he's on.
0: Okay, great.
27: All right.
0: Will you introduce our next guest, please?
27: Sure. She's a CNN hero, and she's my hero. She's Kelly Brody and the founder of Emma's Torch, which is a nonprofit that trains refugees, asylees, and survivors of human trafficking in the culinary arts and then empowers them to engage in really successful careers in the hospitality field for the rest of their lives.
0: Well, especially at a time when the hospitality field needs workers so desperately, it is just like the perfect moment.
27: Carrie Brody does God's work. We're going to hear from her shortly.
0: And can you introduce the next group, too, please?
27: Sure. Mehmet Sukutli is a culinary wizard. His wife, Malti Chaudhary, is a business genius. And together they opened up Tiffany's Bar and Bistro June of last year. So happy
0: first happy birthday one year, another anniversary.
27: But it's an ode to Turkish culture and Mehmet's familial roots. They're going to join us today, and we're going to be tasting and talking about what goes on at Tiffany's.
0: And actually, their restaurant, which is on H Street Northeast, is just such a perfect little neighborhood gem. Like, everybody wants a Tiffany's restaurant in their neighborhood. And then I feel very excited because Chrissy Sheffy is joining us. She is the general manager at Doyle Bar and the DuPont Hotel.
27: She's a whiz bang.
0: Oh, my God. She brought in the most fabulous menu that she created. It's a cocktail renaissance, and she's going to be creating cocktails from it today. But check out my Instagram at NYCCINELLIS because you're going to see not just her gorgeous creations, but also the beautiful menu she put together.
27: Menus have become an art form.
0: Yes, exactly. So Chrissy, let's talk about this menu you created and what was your inspiration for it?
1: Yes. Thank you so much for having me. Swing Set is a historical fiction cocktail storybook. I did a lot of reading, but one of the books was On DuPont Circle by James Shroves. It was about a set of people that would meet up in DuPont Circle, like politicians, and policies would take place and happen. And so after reading and loving spies and detectives, I said, well, I want to create like this whole new world. So Swing Set is a bar that is in DuPont Circle. Cultural architects, influencers, politicians, performers meet up. They think that they are sitting accidentally next to people, but because of the concierge, he places them purposefully, and stories are heard, ideas swing back and forth before they land somewhere permanently in history.
0: Oh my God, I love that. And that's how you put, I know, everybody like, my God, creativity, it's so brilliant. And then once you came up with that concept, how did you put pen to paper on that?
1: Oh my goodness. It took months. So I started at DuPont Circle November 2024. Mm-hmm. And from then I got the ground running. I needed to come up with not just the storyline, but characters and how those people would be put in this room. And for over 80 years, this bar was around. So we have a performer like Josephine Baker, Burn the Wood, which is Bernstein and Woodward are in this room. Chuck Brown, he's also in this room. Amazing. So I just wanted people that just make change. They come here to hide, but they're actually not really hiding because the concierge is super sneaky. And I also wanted to honor concierges too.
0: I was going to say the concierge is the savior,
1: yes,
0: right, of the book. And concierges are... people who don't use their concierge appropriately are really missing out on a gem who really knows the city or place,
1: yes,
0: that they're in.
27: All right, so let's get to drinking.
0: Yeah, what are we making? What are we making first?
1: So what we're pouring first is called Silent Spring. We're going to start off with a non-alcoholic cocktail. Mm-hmm. It's called Silent Spring. It honors Rachel Carson. She wrote Silent Spring that helped influence the Environmental Protection Agency regarding pesticides. Mm. So I'm going to make this mocktail for you, okay?
0: Okay, great. Thank you. Okay, terrific.
27: Talking to Carrie Brody. Carrie, your story is pretty amazing.
0: I just want to know, did you go to the CNN Heroes event?
2: No.
0: Because that's a cry fest.
2: It is. I mean, every time I watch any of the clips they put together, but we were really honored to be one of their heroes. They filmed in our space. It was just really special.
27: Well, let's roll back to the beginning, because you were not always doing this. I know your story. Why don't you start from the start and give us a little background on you?
2: Sure. Thank you so much for having me. I grew up in the DMV, and I started my career here. Like a lot of kids my age, I grew up believing I was going to be one of the characters on the West Wing and wanted to be Sam Seaborn, as everybody wants to be. And then I was working in public policy. I had the honor of working at the Israeli Embassy and then at the Human Rights Campaign. And on my way to work, I was volunteering at a homeless shelter, the N Street Village, and I would hand out food to these amazing women and have conversations with them about, what did you like to eat for breakfast growing up? What did your mom used to cook for you? Mm-hmm. What do you think a morning glory muffin is? Which to this day, I still don't know. And through those
27: conversations. Muffin made with morning glory.
2: Exactly.
0: Protein.
2: Yeah.
0: Protein packed.
2: And so it really made me understand on a visceral level the power that food has. It's not just about what calories you need to get to the next meal, but how could we connect people? And at the time, I was working on LGBTQ asylum seekers when I was at the HRC. And it really.
0: I don't know if you know, but I'm the gala co-chair for the Human Rights Campaign, Chefs for Equality.
2: It's incredible. And that event, I mean, what a testament to the power of the culinary industry.
0: Yeah, well, the D.C. culinary industry is just the most generous.
2: It truly is. Mm-hmm. And so, yeah, I had this really crazy idea. And in the ways of naive 25-year-olds, I told my husband about it. And he asked me the stupidest question of his life, which is, who are you waiting for?
0: Right.
2: Why can't
0: you do
2: this? So really, Emma's Torch is born from that. The idea that we can have a culinary training program that gives people the opportunity to build skills, to access the workforce, and really heal and grow, and also operate our own businesses.
27: Well, I like that the name is an homage to Emma Lazarus, too, whose words are on the Statue of Liberty.
2: Exactly.
0: Well, so let's talk a little, let's get in there. What is the meat of the program, and how are you providing these skills to these women?
2: So we work with all people, all genders who are survivors of forced migration. So we have people from all over the world. And the program is 11 weeks long. It's 40 hours a week. And we pay our students, whether they are meeting with one of our social workers or working in our cafes, they're earning a wage. And so the way the program works is that over the course of that 11 weeks, they learn the fundamental culinary skills that you would learn in a culinary school. Mm-hmm. They also get experience working in our active businesses. In New York, we have three businesses, and here we just opened our flagship in Silver Spring.
0: Right.
2: And then when they graduate, we work with the incredibly generous culinary community, and they help them find jobs and begin new careers with upward mobility.
27: How do they find out about you, and how do they apply? Because not everybody can come work with Emma's Torch.
2: Right. We're always trying to get to yes. And so we go out into the community. We work with shelters for survivors of domestic abuse. We work with refugee resettlement agencies, homeless shelters, legal aid clinics to tell them about this program so that people can apply online. And then word gets out. So many of our students have heard about us through word of mouth. They've found out about our program because they were living in a shelter where someone else was able to access our programming. Mm-hmm. And we bring on a new group every 6 weeks. And so we're always trying to move through that wait list to get people in because we've seen how transformational it can be.
27: How long is the wait list? It's got to be.
2: It ebbs and flows, but it's quite long. And we don't want to just take somebody who we know, like, hey, you worked as a chef before, you're going to be a great chef after. We want to empower. So many of our students have never worked outside the home before. Many of them have never had the opportunity to have an education beyond an elementary school level. Mm-hmm. And showing them that they do have so much to offer, that literally what they bring to the table matters, it's just so transformational.
27: Let me ask you, this is a real left field question, but what about ICE? Do they stand?
7: I don't think that's a left field question.
27: Are they perched like vultures outside?
7: I mean, between
27: your front
7: New York
27: door?
7: And DC, where you have these these businesses. I mean, they're being terrorized.
2: So it's a real question. We've been very fortunate to not have any ICE raids yet. And to be completely clear, and for anyone listening, we work with individuals with legal workforce authorization. Every single one of our students has every right to be there. But our job is to keep them safe. And we always do know your rights training. But we also talk about this idea that your rights, you know, our rights.

0: Let's talk about this business model. Mm-hmm. Like, did you start in New York? Let's give people like sort of how you started it, how it's grown, and then how it's being affected here in DC.
1: Absolutely. So we started, the very first pilot that we did was, we had a small pop-up cafe in Red Hook, Brooklyn, mm-hmm. where we got the keys on a Monday. We opened on a Friday. It was chaotic, but we knew we were onto something because people were coming in and our students were learning from day one. Mm-hmm. Everything our students are touching, all the food that they're working on ends up on the menu, which means our chefs, who are incredibly talented, have the joy of creating something delicious, but also something educational.
0: Okay, I have to put a pin in you for 1 second. We have to take a commercial break. This is David and Nikki Nellis, Foodie and the Beast. We'll be back in just a sec.
2: You know, Nick, back in the day when I worked for Hex, the Hex warehouse is over on New York Avenue, and we hated being sent over there to do stuff because there was nowhere to eat for lunch. It was a wasteland.
3: Well, not anymore. So the Ivy City area has exploded. And, you know, the very first restaurant over there was the Tavern at Ivy City Smokehouse. Now, this is a great neighborhood restaurant, but it's also a destination restaurant. First of all, they smoke all their seafood, and that is incredible. But it also is a huge kitchen that does amazing dishes, fresh seafood, great burgers, the whole deal. But the space is what you really need to check out. An amazing outdoor patio where you want to sit and have cocktails. They do live music there all the time and other live shows. And there is a great event space. So if you're looking for a place to hold a wedding or have a party, you definitely want to check out the Tavern at Ivy City Smokehouse.
2: Well, it's about 20 years too late, but now I have a good reason to go over to Ivy City and the Tavern at Ivy City Smokehouse. All right, we're back on Foodie and the Beast with Dave and Nikki Nellis. We're talking to Carrie Brody, who's the founder of Emma's Torch, which is a great nonprofit that trains folks in need, let's put it that way, put the umbrella on it, in culinary skills so they can get a job in hospitality and prosper and thrive.
3: Mm-hmm.
2: Talk a little bit about the business itself and how all that works.
1: So we're what's called a nonprofit social enterprise, which is a lot of jargon to say we are a cafe. And we also have a mission. So when you buy a cup of coffee, when you come in for our fabulous shakshuka or an avocado toast, every dollar you spend with us is supporting our students' journey. And so what does that really look like in terms of nuts and bolts? So the first part of the program, our students are learning in a classroom like you would, like I did in culinary school. The second part of the program, our students are learning on the job. So they are working in our, we have a cafe in Silver Spring on East West Highway. So they are the ones who are making your food, who are taking the orders and really getting those reps in. And then at the end of that period of time, they graduate and we work with employment partners to find them jobs in the industry. So we've had students with John George, with Union Square Hospitality Group, with Tate's, really the full gamut. Mm-hmm. But if you're looking for a delicious meal, you should come to our cafes.
2: Well, let's talk about, where is it up by the old brewery or how, or farther down?
1: It's a little bit further down. So it's on the corner of East West Highway and Blair Mill Road.
2: Okay.
1: It's a really cool new space. We had an amazing team.
2: So you're not in the strip center?
1: No. We're just to the side of it, but we're totally metro accessible.
0: So how big is the space in the back to provide cooking skills?
2: Training.
1: So when we came to the DC area, we wanted to find a space for our long-term home, and it took us a very long time, but we found this magical space that used to be two restaurants with a shared kitchen.
0: Okay.
1: And it was so perfect for us because one of those restaurants is our cafe. You come in, great. The other restaurant is now where our classrooms are, where our offices are, where our prayer spaces are, and the kitchen is oversized, which means that we can have more staff learning, we have students learning, and every dish is, you know, we check it for quality, our students do a great job, but it's also a learning experience. And
0: sure.
1: So that, it's, you know, that's what allows us to do this really different thing within a cafe context.
0: Mm-hmm. And what kind of food are we serving? Can we talk about it a little bit? Like, do some of the students come to the table and pitch ideas for the menu?
1: So our menu, we call it New American, prepared by New Americans.
0: Mm-hmm.
1: And it's really, so much of it is about a global twist on some familiar flavors. And so over the years, we've worked with over 800 students. So our menu is really informed by the countries and cultures of our students, but is super accessible to somebody who's just walking in off the street. We have kids coming in all the time. And, you know, kids, they want their chocolate chip cookie. So we've got a chocolate chip cookie. But
2: we
1: also...
2: kids.
1: I mean, and me.
0: We all want our chocolate chip cookie.
2: Before you go, because I don't want to run out of time, let's talk about the chef in residence program you have.
1: Yes. So we have been so grateful to be not just welcomed with a hello, but with true open arms. And part of that is our chef residence series. So we have these remarkable chefs who have donated their time and their mentorship and their ideas. And so right now we have, from Isla, we have Chef Lonnie Murdoch.
0: Mm-hmm.
1: Later in the year, we're going to have Chef Vish, who's done residencies with us in New York as well, from Shagpani.
0: Mm-hmm.
1: We have Andy from Andy's Pizzas. We have Chef Sung from Tip Cow, who actually, her story is so similar to our
2: same
1: students.
2: Thing, right?
0: Yeah.
1: And so they're teaching our students dishes.
2: And you've got Scott Drew.
1: Oh, we do. I can't believe I forgot that. I'm so sorry.
0: Oh, my God. He would really have a problem.

0: I know. Oh, mea culpa.
1: That's spelled D-R-E-W-N-O, right?
0: But all of these chefs are not just putting a menu item on our menu, which you should definitely come and check out, mm-hmm. but they're also sharing their story, their mentorship, and their vision with our students for who for so long are kind of told where to go, who to be, and put into this box of what it means to be a refugee or survivor of human trafficking. And these chefs and really the whole community is just blowing the doors open on that definition that our students get to create who they are. They're not defined by their status.
2: Well, and I think what's really important is that most people in the hospitality industry recognize that it is built on the backs of immigrants. And so the people you brought to the table, whether they are immigrants themselves or allies, you know, recognize that they can directly impact these people's careers, and that they want to be a part of it just speaks volumes about who they are. You know,
1: yes, unless you're descended from Sitting Bull, we're all immigrants or descended from
2: also
1: immigrants.
2: True. So tell people like how they can get involved and how they can help.
0: We welcome everybody at our table, so you can get involved by reaching out to us on emmastorch.org. Reach out to us on social media, Emma's Torch Food. But also come to our cafes. Come see it in action. It's totally delicious. We're open Monday to actually all week now. We've expanded our hours, 1200 East West Highway. Mm-hmm. And if you're interested in volunteering, learning more, or just want to know how you can get involved, just reach out to us.
2: Yeah, I mean, we didn't talk about sponsorships. We didn't talk about volunteering. So, like, we'll bring you back so that we can, you know, add
1: Who's
2: more
1: on
2: to
1: your
2: the story.
1: Board? Corporate folks?
0: Okay. We have a wide spectrum, everybody from okay. restaurants to corporates.
1: Got it. Great.
2: Okay, thank
1: All
2: you
1: right,
2: so much.
1: Thanks for joining
2: Do you
1: us.
2: Mind just giving your website?
0: Yes, Emma's Torch, EmmasTorch .org.
2: Great, thank you.
1: All right,
2: you
1: we're
2: so
1: going to go back to Chrissy. Where are you, Chrissy?
2: Chrissy, where so are you?
1: So Chrissy is a general manager at Doyle Bar at DuPont Circle, in the DuPont Hotel on DuPont Circle.
2: Yes.
1: But
2: yes.
1: I have a question for you, because back when the cocktail thing got started, it was all about, you know, innovative approaches to the old standards. Then it was about innovative approaches to the old standards with new ingredients and healthy ingredients and all that stuff. But now it's morphed into the sort of the creative aspect of storytelling and the menus. Is that now something that's happening around the country? Or because we do know about Silver Lion and their menu and your menu.
2: And Allegory does it as well.
1: Your menu is crazy creative. I love
3: Thank
1: it.
3: You.
1: So, I mean, was that just you doing it, or did you see that happening around the country and you decided to sort of get on the bandwagon because you had the skill sets?
3: I think it's a bit of both. So I love escapism, and I think that the cocktail world is going into escapism.
1: If
3: people
1: want to
3: escape from something.
1: You want to escape. I'm with you.
3: Yes, and so these beautiful concepts that are opening, or even just like not a basic concept, but like a cocktail lounge, they want their clientele to be able to escape into a new world, mm-hmm. and storytelling helps that come into play. And so around the world, you're seeing these very innovative, technical menus, and the bartenders are really just being very intentional with their ingredients. And so for Silent Spring, it's a non-alcoholic beverage. And so I use a Celeb Garden mm-hmm. to tie back to Silent Spring. And then it is garnished with a marigold because marigolds help emit pests in your gardens. And so you don't have to use pesticides. And so that the intentionality
2: it all comes together
3: and it draws your guest in more and more and more because you just took your time to like flush out a store.
1: We got to plant some marigolds and get rid of the mosquitoes.
2: Tell us.
3: I don't know if they do that, but Citronella
2: yes.
3: does that for
2: tell
3: me.
2: Tell me what you're making next for us today.
3: Yeah, so what I'm making next is going to be an ode to the concierge. It's called the Golden Keys. Mm-hmm. It's made with a filibuster, Doyle Bar's filibuster that I partner with and I put together. Mm-hmm. Some Coqui Americano, St. Germain, and it is topped with a house-made golden apple foam.
2: Okay.
3: So, yes, just to tie back into the Golden Keys.
2: Piece. Excellent. All right, well, while you get to make that, we're going to bring on our next guest. Oh, my God, you got a... Applause for
1: Ashok
2: Vishal.
1: Well, let's applaud
4: Ashok. I mean, I admire the creation. Yeah.
1: So Ashok is back on with us. He's the founder and CEO of Knightsbridge Restaurant Group, mm-hmm. Rossica, Bombay Club, Bindas, Roselli. I mean,
2: so many.
4: Annabelle.
2: We could eat Annabelle, up, Malabar. He's like, don't forget.
1: We could eat up your entire segment just naming the restaurants. But I am pleased to have known him for 36 years now. And this is a guy. You talk about creative. One of the most creative restaurateurs in the country is this guy with a raft of a spectrum of cuisines all done well. So Where'd you come from? Let's do a little
4: Well, first of all, let me say thank you to Nikki and you for having me back on the show.
2: Well,
4: it's been a while, but so delighted to be here with both of you and all of you here. You know, see these young people reminds me, wow.
1: But how did you
4: they're doing an amazing job.
1: But you didn't just pop out of the ground and say, "Here, I'm going to open Bombay Club." I mean, tell us a little about your background.
4: So I opened my, you know, first restaurant in London when I was in 20s, and then I came here in 1987 to just to look around and see whether I want to move to the United States. And I was looking to move from London to someplace else. And there was a journey in between. I lived in Australia, Sydney, and then came back to London and then here.
2: But what was it about D.C.? So this is the 80s when you came to D.C. And, you know, I mean, a lot of people sort of poo-poo the dining scene, but, yeah. I mean, at that time, the city was so much smaller,
1: yeah.
2: you know, from a real estate perspective. I mean, there weren't neighborhoods.
4: Right, correct. So I went to New York,
2: mm-hmm.
4: went to San Francisco,
2: mm-hmm.
4: Chicago, Washington, D.C. was my last stop.
2: Okay.
4: It just felt small enough but big enough.
2: Right. Right?
4: There was not many, I hate to say this, but there were not many great restaurants. It mm-hmm. was all concentrated on a small block of K Street, K and Connecticut Avenue. Yes.
2: Right.
1: Prime Rib and Dominique's and...
4: You got it.
2: I mean, there were a sprinkling couple, in Georgetown, yeah, right? A couple right. on the right. hill, right.
4: right? Right. So then, you know, I bought the Zagat Guide, looked up the top 20 restaurants, went and saw all of them.
2: Uh-huh.
4: And, you know, finally D.C. felt right. And I, one and only business partner I had for a year and a half, he said, well, let's...
1: Norris.
4: Yeah, we both know Norris. And so... I'm grateful for him suggesting Washington, D.C. And so I stayed for about 2 months looking at the real estate. But back then it was very hard to get a real estate because people didn't know Indian cuisine.
2: Right.
4: And people didn't want to give you Indian mm-hmm. restaurant for Indian cuisine. And I said, it's not going to be your regular Indian cuisine restaurant. It's going to be a first-class Indian cuisine restaurant. So... finally, you know, making all the pitches, and I was discouraged because people said, oh, take the basement. I said, I'm not taking the basement. I want a high ceiling. I want to be close to the White House. I want to be close to the World Bank. And Emma can relate to that refugee stories. Okay. So so finally, there was a landlord who was said, okay. So I sent him to London to look at the restaurant I had in London, which I opened. And he came back. He says, okay, you're in. You can take the space.
1: And the rest, as they say, that's history.
4: As they say, history, but there is in between that and that, but that's...
2: But I think what's really interesting is that you changed the D.C. dining scene's understanding of Indian cuisine. I mean, now you can go out to any strip mall and find, you know, a variety of cuisines, right? So there was a real shift happening in the 80s and 90s of cuisines from around the world, not just showing up as inexpensive cuisine, but showing up as fine dining.
4: Right. So when I opened Bombay Club, the goal was simple. I wanted to showcase Indian cuisine at the highest. Okay.
2: Mm-hmm.
4: I mean, and I wanted to do, Bombay Club is a beautiful restaurant. I don't think there was people were doing the cuisine I was doing in the Bombay Club, regional cuisine
2: mm-hmm.
4: with professional chefs. A great wine list and the piano in the restaurant
2: mm-hmm.
4: 7 nights a week. There wasn't mm-hmm. a single restaurant. I mean, I'm not just saying. In the United States, to be
1: I
4: honest.
1: I came to meet you. I came to dinner because my parents fell in love with your restaurant because my dad had traveled in, you know, I mean, all over the world.
4: Right.
1: But he knew the difference between kind of your meat and potatoes Indian cuisine and elevated
4: right.
1: Indian cuisine.
4: So that,
1: and
4: that
1: he
4: was,
1: said, this guy's a genius.
4: So that was an education, too, because I used to have a newsletter back then, how to order in an Indian restaurant, because people did not know how to order. So I used to have, okay, mild, medium, spicy, mix and match. We were doing regional cuisine. And
2: well,
4: I
2: not
4: had,
2: only that, there's a, I mean, we have to take a commercial break, but I, there's a lot, Americans, for some reason, have a lot of fear of cuisines they don't understand or know.
4: Right.
2: So they're always afraid that either they're going to order something too spicy or they're going to right. order, you know, like there's so much fear. And then, but if you don't like it, spit it out. Like it's just, it's
4: well,
2: food.
4: Well, this was, it was an education,
2: mm-hmm.
4: right? So the education was so much fun for me as well. Okay.
2: Mm-hmm.
4: I used to take food to the art galleries opening. I used to invite people to the restaurants to eat free, to see the food.
1: Oh, I must have missed that.
4: No, you
2: because
4: didn't.
2: Because he likes free food. All right. I got to take a quick break. This is David and Nikki Nellis, Foodie and the Beast. We'll be back in just a sec.
1: All right, we're back on Foodie and the Beast with Dave and Nikki Nellis talking to our friend and hero, Ashok Bajaj.
4: Thank you, Dave.
2: No, we have a hero. We have a CNN hero. He can't be called a hero until he gets that
1: I'm a team of the hero sandwich. But the
2: CNN
1: thing.
2: Hero.
1: And with him is his new executive chef, Carlos Cardona, at their new restaurant, Roselli. We're going to talk about Roselli in a second.
2: So, just Ashok, over the years, you know, you've opened up a variety of restaurants. And in the last 2 years, 3 years, you've opened up how many restaurants? You've opened up?
4: There was Rosedale.
2: Right.
4: There is.
2: Which is now Malabar.
4: Which is Malabar.
2: Right.
4: And then Roselli. Last 2 years, three restaurants.
2: Okay. So let's talk about how you came up. Because Roselli, that space has been a variety of restaurants over the years.
4: Right.
2: And you've played with it. So what is it that you're doing there now?
4: Okay, so I opened as Bibiana.
2: Yes.
4: Okay,
2: with Nick Stefanelli.
4: Yeah, extremely successful. Mm-hmm. Good 7, 8, 9 years.
2: Yeah.
4: Okay, and then City Center opened up next to us, and so many other restaurants opened up around Bibiana. So I was no longer the new kid in DC. What's new, what's hot, people wanted to go there. Mm-hmm. My lease was expiring back then when Bibiana was there,
2: mm-hmm.
4: and we extended it, and I changed the concept to Morena.
2: Mm-hmm.
4: Okay. Went to Modena, loved the food there. I wanted to do, you know, Emilia Di Romana food. Came back with idea and opened Modena with a great chef, John Melfi.
2: Mm-hmm.
4: And then, as the luck would have it, within 6 months, not 6 months, 4 months, the COVID happened.
2: Right.
4: Lost some momentum. Next 4, 5 years, 6 years was hard.
2: It's hard to believe it's been 6 years.
4: Yeah.
2: It's crazy.
4: So it was hard. I mean, you know, just new restaurants spent over $1 million redoing the place.
2: Mm.
4: So my lease was expiring again after the Modena,
2: mm-hmm.
4: and the landlord was going through, you know, renovation of the building, spending $65 million. They didn't want me to leave. They wanted me to recreate the restaurant.
2: Mm-hmm.
4: That's where Roselli came in the picture. I said, if you're doing the building, let me refresh the whole restaurant. And that's exactly what they wanted. That's exactly what I wanted.
2: So how did you hook up with Carlos?
4: So Carlos through a friend. Okay, so I was trying to do something different, but DC is not done. I'm not just saying we're going to. The goal, Carlos came through a friend. I met with him, and Carlos came and cooked at Annabelle for 1 week with us.
2: Mm-hmm.
4: I didn't want to take a chance.
1: You wrote that he cooked you 12 dishes and they blew your
4: 19.
1: Mind.
2: 19. 19 dishes.
4: Okay, so most of those dishes on the menu, but since then he enhanced the menu.
2: Mm-hmm.
4: And his team has gotten better. So I cooked 19 dishes on the menu, but not only the food, I wanted to see how he is as a person, how he is as a chef, how he treats people. So at Annabelle, when he was cooking, everybody liked him. He said, he's great. And some of the cooks wanted to work with him.
1: So you fooled everyone, Chef.
2: Yeah.
4: So far, right? So, and then Roselli came in the picture, mm-hmm. you know. So now we've been open about 3.5, 4 months. Downtown is, you know, we're all hopeful. Downtown mm-hmm. will come back as mm-hmm. it was before. But I think lunches are still struggling. Although dinners are doing
2: so
4: well,
2: Chef,
4: for us.
2: Talk about a little bit about the menu you put together at Roselli.
5: Okay. Well, thank you for having me here.
2: Sure.
5: So the menu, how I manage my menus is about emotions mm-hmm. and feelings that I'm having at that moment. And of course, reading like the goal that we are going to have in there. So mm-hmm. the main goal for me is always quality, top ingredients is the only way. But making affordable in other ways, in several ways to the
2: people.
5: Can we
2: talk about some of the dishes? So it's still Italian, but are you regionally based or are you sort of spread out across the country?
5: No, it's all Italy. The base is south. Mm-hmm. The base is south. It's totally south. It's Napolitan, Sicilian, Puglia, mm-hmm. even a little bit of Modena. Mm-hmm. We have some part of that. But definitely that's the
1: Calabrian gremolata.
2: Mm-hmm. And so you're able to do that. And Ashok, when you finished speaking, you were talking about lunch. I mean, lunch in D.C. has always been a struggle, right? Like doing lunches?
4: Not before pre-pandemic. I mean, God, I loved pre-pandemic lunch. You know, Everybody was power lunching.
2: Okay.
4: You know, I mean, you couldn't get a table. I will get 8 to 10 text messages before that. Hey, can you get me in one of your restaurants for lunch?
2: Wow.
4: I mean, lunches were great. I mean, we used to do, you know, at Rasika's, Mami Club,
2: mm-hmm.
4: back then Oval Room and Modena, lunches were great. But city have changed.
2: Yeah.
4: So now we have to change with the city. Now we brought back the power lunch at Rosalie, which we're doing it at $32 to draw people in. Mm-hmm. Come celebrate lunch. Lunches are still great. But people are not coming to the offices. Come Tuesdays to
2: Thursday. Two or three days away. Right.
4: You know, so... But we're certainly hoping it'll change.
2: Okay.
4: A step at a time.
2: What will be in it
1: for? So we don't forget, what's the address of Rosalie's?
4: It's the building address is 1100 New York Avenue, right. Northwest, but entrance is on 12th and H, corner of 12th and H.
2: 12th and H, exactly.
4: Northwest.
2: We're going to be bringing you back later in the fall to talk about Malabar, but you just have such an amazing list of restaurants. And so like it's so varied from... Wine bar to Italian to Indian.
4: Israeli,
2: exactly. I know. So can you tell everybody where we can find more information on Roselli, please?
4: The best place to go is Knightsbridge Restaurant Group.
2: Okay. .com.
4: Excellent. Okay, you
1: where the tagline is Dining Reimagined, which perfectly describes what you do.
2: Which is your hashtag. Exactly. Yeah. All right. Thank you so much.
1: Thanks, guys.
2: Chrissy, we're gonna come back to you. This drink is delicious.
3: Thank you.
2: When you explained it, it sounded super boozy, but it does not, it does not taste super boozy, but which means it's probably really dangerous.
3: Yes.
2: Right?
3: So that is spirit forward. There's no sugars, no citrus. That's all alcohol in that, but it's really balanced with some orange bitters and that golden apple foam that we make in house. Just really ties everything together.
1: So you recommend having two of these before driving?
2: Yes. Is that what we're saying?
3: Yes.
2: She's like, no. She's like, that's the key. The key is to stay in the hotel.
3: Yes.
2: So you do not drive.
3: Right?
2: Okay. Let's talk about the inspiration for your next drink.
3: Yes. So the next drink is going to be based on Bernstein and Woodward.
2: Okay.
3: Who broke the Watergate story.
2: Yes.
3: So we have Woodford Bourbon, some Chinar, Dom Benedictine Plum Bitters, and it is Palo Santo Smoked.
2: Ooh.
3: Andres, our lead bartender, he really loves Palo Santo, so the fact that he incorporated that.
2: Honestly, Palo Santo is like, it's
3: good
2: super
3: vibes.
2: Cleansing, right? Like,
3: good
2: we're
3: going
2: to get a good vibes in here. Okay.
3: Yes.
2: Just watch those sprinklers so it doesn't...
3: Yes, ma'am.
2: Let's not good vibe it too much, if you know what I mean.
3: Yes, ma'am.
2: Okay, great. So we're going to let you do that, and we're going to bring on our next guest.
1: All right, so earlier in the show, we mentioned that our friends Mehmet Sukutli and his wife, Malti Chaudhry, are on with us. They're the owners of a great little spot called Tiffany Bar and Bistro that just celebrated its first birthday. Congratulations. It's over on 8th Street, and they're here with us, and they brought some gorgeous-looking food. I want to say that Mehmet is outside with their one-year-old baby managing that, so we're probably going to do this in shifts. But Malti, tell us a little bit about how the two of you got together and you know, how you ended up here in D.C. and you've got a restaurant.
6: Sure. First of all, thank you, David and Nikki, for having us here. We appreciate this. How we met is a long story. My husband, who is executive chef, and he was here for his tour to study here in Howard University for Art and Science of Culinary Culture, as in for the food. As his family owned a lot of restaurants in Istanbul, and they are very successful. So he was not getting recognized there as a chef, despite of he joined there as a dishwasher. And that's how he started. So when I was on my way back flight from one of the motels in Cleveland, Ohio, and I was coming through that, and we met in a flight via Boston.
1: He picked you up on a plane? Is that what you're saying?
6: So that's right. And okay. we were just talking
1: so
6: about...
1: So you picked him up.
6: Yeah, so we were just chatting about 2 hours in that duration. He was going back from here to Istanbul. And then cut to... He decided to just leave his family empire. And he loved D.C. so much, he wanted to come back here. And we connected back again in one of the restaurants. And that's how we met.
1: That's great.
2: And let's talk about how you guys came together to do Tiffany's. Because... You know, 8th Street has had some highs and lows when it comes to restaurants opening there. And what you guys are doing there is so necessary for the neighborhood. It's really a neighborhood restaurant. So can we talk about how you were able to, like, find the right space and put together the menu you wanted?
6: Sure. So First of all, Tiffany has a deep meaning. So my husband's great-grandmother is from Greece, and in Greek, the meaning is manifestation of God. And the second reason is two of us met here, and he bought me a ring from Tiffany. So I was like, okay, this is a sign. We got to name this Tiffany. And that's how we decided to name this as a Tiffany. Why 8th Street? Because we were trying to find a neighborhood restaurant. His inspiration and vision always was to be around in one of the locations, as in his Istanbul restaurant. It's like a very tiny, quirky place that was never popular, but over 70 years, now they are like in a hit list. So according to him, sometime you wanted to go to a neighborhood which is not getting that much love, or everyone go to the popular location, but you got to be the change and wanted to get into that game. It was a huge investment, investing over like $1 million for a location, which our team did analysis and didn't come out that great. But he always believed, and we got so much love from neighbor, and we truly became a neighborhood spot. Mm-hmm. Especially his food sharing culture style, like the sharing kind of menu that he has, the game of the dips in mezzes that he come up with. I guess he knows more than hundreds of mezzes that he come up with. He does everything in the pocket, though, sorry, they inflated now, but they are a pocket bread. they're pocket bread. He does pretty much anything and everything with mm-hmm. pocket. The best thing he does is the making butter in the house. He does cultured butter for 48 hours, and then he makes it for all the ingredients. So according to him,
1: well, wait, let's. For cultured butter, do you read it the classics, or okay. how does it
2: Don't
1: work?
2: Don't be a jerk. Don't listen to my husband. He's just a jerk.
1: How do you make cultured butter?
6: Oh, I'll just tell you what I have seen. So basically, he just let it ferment over 24 to 36 hours, and then let it sit in the refrigerator. At that point, it's pretty much like a creme fraiche kind of a situation. Mm-hmm. We pretty much eat that every day with sourdough and with some chives on it.
2: Delicious.
6: And that really changed my mind when I met him. And this is not something new. He said he grown up seeing all those things, making everything in the house from the fresh, which was way less in America. And that's one of the challenges we found, even finding right kind of employees. So
2: I'm going to stop you for one sec because we have to take a commercial break. Am I right, Andy? Yeah, he's like, yes, we do. Okay, this is David and Nikki Nellis, Foodie and the Beast. We will be back in just a minute.
1: All right, we're back on Foodie and the Beast with David and Nikki Nellis, and we basically have traded out Malty and brought in Matt. They have a one-year-old out there who is not radio...
2: Radio-friendly.
1: Radio-ready, I guess. Mm-hmm. So you have a background in hospitality and in cooking and all of that, and let's talk a little bit more about that. Where did you... cook with your mother and your grandmother?
4: I actually grown up in my father's kitchen, so they owned the restaurants, and I started as a dishwasher, to be honest. So having a restaurant, your father being an owner, but I didn't have that privilege. So I learned everything from the scratch, from my father, from my grandmother. So we built, I learned actually different techniques. So I came here in 2018, and I work in different restaurants, and we built different cooking techniques, and I learned, work with different chefs, mm-hmm. get to into different culinary.
2: The chefs you were working with, were you doing Turkish cuisine, or were you expanding your horizons and learning all sorts of different
4: cuisines? The first restaurant I worked was a Turkish cuisine, mm-hmm. but after that, I decided to move on and to expand my knowledge, and I started working in different restaurants.
2: Mm-hmm.
4: So,
2: and what brought you back? When did you and your wife think, okay, we're ready to do the cooking I did at home?
4: So, actually, me and my wife, we were thinking about opening a restaurant, and talk about the concept, and she helped me out, bring the idea into reality, and that's how we came up with the Tiffany's Bar.
1: What are you doing at Tiffany's? It was like the thing, maybe you said to yourself, when I have my own place, I'm going to...
2: X. Like, what kind of food did you put on the plate?
4: So in the Tiffany's, everything we made from the scratch is inspired from Middle East, mm-hmm. Greek and Turkish.
2: Okay.
4: Yeah.
2: So can we talk about what some of those dishes are?
4: So like some of the dishes that I brought today. So the, the biscuit is, American thing. So mm-hmm. we are American Mediterranean fusion. Mm-hmm. So what we add in And basically, there is, you know, a rose water, cardamom. Mm. So also we serve with the pistachio ganache. So we make our fresh pita every day. And then, as you see here, we have a tzatziki, pistachio feta, beet lebanon, hummus.
1: Mm. What about the rest of the menu, like the full meals and all of that? What are you serving?
4: So we have duck. So it's, we call it duck shawarma. It's, we age it for 20 days and we serve with the authentic rice that we call it. It's the almond rice. There is a lot of almonds, some spices, currants. It's a different rice that we know. It's a very Ottoman tradition rice. And we have also stuffed grape leaves that my mother would send me, you know, those grape leaves. We have a vineyard in back home. So she would always send me some grape leaves. And I learned also how to, you know, roll the grape leaves from her, and that's why. So I decided to add the stuffed grape leaves in the menu as well.
2: Well, but I think when people think of either Greek or Turkish cuisine, those are some of the dishes, you know, stuffed grape, the meza, the stuffed grape leaves, and etc. Duck is not something people. I think the duck dish is really unique.
4: Duck dish, yeah, it is unique. So Turkish people wouldn't eat duck a lot. So as I said, I have worked in different restaurants in America, and especially the French cuisine. I really loved it, and in the French cuisine, you would use a lot of ducks.
2: Yeah, they do.
4: Yeah, and also we would do a dry aging technique, and I did actually some research that I never seen in DC. Nobody saw the duck shawarma, so we came up with the idea of the duck shawarma, and of course we, had to make it, a Mediterranean touch, that it should describe your concept. So that's why we also came up with the rice I was talking about to serve with it, and also the tahini and amba. So amba sauce, it's a little Israeli, comes from Israeli kitchen. So it's spicy and sweet. It's like a mango-based sauce. And also tahini has a little nutty flavor. So mixing those both flavors together is really like when I taste it. I mean, I got a taste that I never had it before. So
1: well, that's a question because I had tahini in Israel. Is that throughout the Mediterranean area?
2: Yes.
4: Tahini, yeah.
2: There's tahini in our fridge.
4: Yeah, I mean, tahini.
1: We're not in the Mediterranean,
2: I know,
1: Nikki.
2: But I mean, we're stuck I in cook Washington. With tahini all the
1: we're
2: time.
1: We're stuck in stupid Kensington, Maryland.
2: kidding.
1: So what was it about it that really got to you?
4: The duck?
1: Well, no, the tahini.
2: Well, tahini is a part of the culture,
1: but I know, but
2: it's
1: I mean,
2: like
1: you
2: basis.
1: Said when you tasted it, it lit you
4: because,
1: up.
4: Because, so. Like, it's balanced the flavor of the, duck. And as I said, it gave a little nutty flavor of the sesame paste. So that's what, I felt something different. So when our, it became actually our signature dishes. So I would always, ask the guest, about the feedback, and so far none of them have complained about it, so they really love
1: sign.
4: It. Yeah.
2: Well, we have just a minute left. If there's one thing you want to share with the dining public in the DC area right now about what's happening at Tiffany's, what would you like to say?
4: So Tiffany's, it's a family-owned restaurants and family-run restaurants by husband and wife, and our hospitality, we treat every guest like family, and our foods are shareable, and when they, come dining with us, they will be, treated well, treated like a family, and we like to, have everybody to, visit us and try our food.
1: Great.
2: Excellent. Thank you so much.
1: All
2: Thank
1: right.
2: you for joining us
1: awesome.
2: Today. All right, Chrissy, come back to the mic.
1: Step back to the mic, Chrissy.
2: So, Chrissy, we looked through, your whole menu. You've been serving delicious cocktails the entire time. And just sort of curious, when you picked a title like Beautiful Bird, which obviously is about Lady Bird.
3: Yes.
2: How did you decide to make the cocktail to go with that title? Do you know what I mean? Because, you have such rich stories to what's happening in this menu. But I'm sort of curious as how you put those ingredients together.
3: Yes. So for Beautiful Bird, because Lady Bird Johnson, she had a lot of influence on native flowers being planted in parks and in highways. Mm-hmm. I wanted to make sure that this cocktail featured hibiscus laevis, which is an hibiscus that's native to Washington, D.C., mm-hmm. And a margarita. Right now, margaritas are very hot. So I wanted to make sure we put a play on a margarita in the book. But this one is herbaceous to tie into the garden's flower piece. Mm-hmm. It has yuzu, which is another like right. floral aspect. Mm-hmm. So just being very intentional with the ingredients that right. we're adding to this menu.
1: I
3: to
1: ask you about story tale. Your research. Or did you do, like, you
3: yes.
2: know, the name I assume it was the team, right? Or is it
1: no,
2: just
1: no.
2: you?
1: David's asking a question. Stop. Okay, so you came up with the name Emerald Flame.
3: Yes.
1: Which is an homage to Maureen O'Hara, who yes. was a sparkling businesswoman, along with being an awesome actress. Is this something that you knew or you went digging?
3: I went digging. I read a lot. I did a lot of research. And because we're an Irish family-owned hotel, I wanted to make sure I'm tying Irish pieces into this menu to stay intentional.
2: To give the thread.
3: Because she's Irish-American. And then in another cocktail, another round, we have a Guinness lavender cardamom reduction that's in that cocktail. So Guinness ties back to being Irish. So it's just a lot of research, a lot of intentionality. Mm-hmm. And like if guests want something very surface level, they can. But if they want to tie deep, I want them to be able to go deep and deep as much as they want to.
2: Because it sounds like it's really an experience, right?
3: Yes.
2: Like, yes, I can come in and order a gin and tonic if that's what I want. But if I want to have an experience, then you open up this book and get that, correct?
3: Yes, you'll
2: okay,
3: open up.
1: Great. Do you sell the book?
3: Yes, we've sold 15 so far.
2: Wow, good
3: since May 19th.
1: What does it sell for?
3: $40.
1: It's
2: amazing.
1: Worth it.
2: It is
1: really
2: beautiful.
1: Cool.
2: Yeah. Are you making one more or are we done?
3: Yes, I'm making one more.
2: What
3: and
2: is it?
3: It's going to be Beautiful Bird, an homage to Lady Bird Johnson.
2: Amazing. I didn't even know. All right, we're going to wrap up the show and you'll make that cocktail. But tell everybody, please, where we can find you behind the bar.
3: Yes, you can find me and my wonderful bar team and support staff and host at Doyle Bar inside of the DuPont Circle Hotel. That's mm-hmm. going to be 1500 New Hampshire Avenue Northwest, right off the circle. You can't miss us.
2: Amazing. Thank you so much for joining us today.
3: Thanks for having me.
2: Okay, you want to wrap us up?
1: Yeah, I just, you know, every week I try and remind everybody that although there are many of us who are fortunate and can sit around and talk about food and drink and all of that. There's a lot of misery in the world. My estimation is that 95% of the world lives in misery. So for the 5% of us who live well, try and remember to drop a dime on the Red Cross or the Red Crescent or Jose or someplace. Maybe Carrie's place.
2: Mm-hmm.
1: But, you know, do some good for others who aren't as fortunate as you are. And you'll feel good about it, and you'll do good in the world. And as my wife says, the universe will appreciate it.
2: That is very true.
1: There it is.
2: Open and ready to receive. I want to thank all the people who joined us in studio today. We shared so many stories, a lot of immigrant stories, really, which is so important in these times. And the creativity and what is happening in the hospitality industry at this very moment. Each week, it just... I just kind of get blown away about what's happening here and nationally and internationally and how everybody is doing their part. Everything you heard here today, however, you can see on the list, areyouonit.com, the online e-zine that tells you everything happening in the DMV. Of course, you want to follow me at NYCCINELLIS on all the platforms, but especially Insta, because that's where I take you on all my travels and tastes and flavors. Don't forget, Industry Night. It just dropped. I did a fantastic show at RPM Italian with the team from Burnt Hill Farms. They are making that fabulous wine. We just had Tay Strain in on Foodie and the Beast. He is cooking up a fantastic tasting menu. So we really dug deep on all of that. I want to thank all of our guests once again for joining us today and everybody else. Please have a delicious week.
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21: From ABC News, I'm Mike Dubusky. There are growing calls for Republican Congressman Max Miller of Ohio to drop out of his congressional race amid allegations of domestic abuse. The congressman strenuously denies those allegations. ABC's Stephen Portnoy is in Washington.
22: Sources tell us that the president called Max Miller last week, and he raised concerns about the congressman's chances. You know, Trump's former press secretary, Stephanie Grisham, is among the women who have aired allegations of abuse against Miller, which he denies. Miller and Grisham were a couple during Trump's first term.
21: On the other side of the aisle, Democrat Alexandria Ocasio-Cortez isn't saying she won't run for president in 2028, with polls showing she's a top Democratic contender. ABC News Washington correspondent Jonathan Carl spoke with the New York congresswoman on ABC's This Week.
23: Are you going to run for president?
24: I mean, I'm focused on winning the midterms. I'm running for Congress right now.
23: But, I mean, do you see this as something... I know you said you're open to it. Is it a realistic possibility? I haven't
24: ruled out the possibility.
21: It comes as moderate Democrats announce a new multi-million dollar ad campaign targeting the Democratic Socialists of America, of which AOC is a member, saying the progressive movement poses a mortal danger for the party. Following a number of shootings by ICE agents across the country, the agency is now committing to their agents wearing body cameras.
25: Every immigration and customs enforcement officer in the field will have a body-worn camera by the end of August, according to the agency's acting director. David Venturella, saying the agency is committed to, quote, transparency and accountability in a statement released over the weekend. The acting director saying the agency will not release body-worn camera footage, quote, when doing so could compromise investigations or privacy. Luke Barr, ABC News, Washington.
21: NORAD says it's intercepted two aircrafts that entered restricted airspace over Bedminster, New Jersey. You're listening to ABC News.
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26: Hello and welcome to the show. I'm Federal News Network reporter Drew Friedman. The public's overall view of civil servants is trending upward, along with increasing public support for a nonpartisan federal workforce. Those findings come from a recent report from the Partnership for Public Service. Their research found that close to two-thirds, or 65% of Americans, believe that civil servants are competent. That's up from 57% last year. Over time, their research has shown that positive views of civil servants have continued to rise. That's happened at least for the last several years. The latest polling results mark the highest positive responses since the nonprofit started measuring public views of civil servants back in 2021. Between then and now, public agreement that civil servants are committed workers has increased by 15%. For more on the survey results, I recently spoke with Senior Research Manager at the Partnership for Public Service, Paul Hitlin.
27: Each year, we've been asking people questions about their perceptions of civil servants. Two of the questions we've been asking are, do you agree or disagree that civil servants are competent? And do you agree or disagree that civil servants are committed to helping people like you, members of the public? And what we found this year is that both the positive ends of those questions were the highest they've been since we started measuring in 2021. So this year, 65% of the public agreed that civil servants are competent, and that was up from 57% last year. We found that 61% of people agree that most civil servants are committed to helping people like me, up a few points from 56% last year. And as I said, we've been doing this for a while now, since 2021, and those were the highest marks we've seen over that time. So there's a lot of potential reasons for that. We're not 100% sure why, but what appears to be clear is that attacks from the Trump administration on the civil servants are not harming people's views of the civil servants, and it may actually be backfiring in a way. People may actually be learning more about what civil servants do, what the federal workforce does, and at least in some small ways, improving their views of what the federal workforce does.
2: And you said you don't know exactly the reasons why it's changing, but do you have any, like, in from your focus groups or discussions or anything, is there any, like, general sense you can give me of why that might be?
27: I'll have to be cautious in that it's, in saying we don't know for sure. What we hope, and we've seen this anecdotally, is that there are has been a lot of news reporting on what when certain people are laid off or when programs have been cut, there's been more reporting about the workings of those programs than there have been in years past. Sometimes it takes something to be closed down for it to get a lot of attention. So what's possible is that people are learning more about what these various agencies and departments do or have done when they get cut. And that may contribute to what the public understands about people and who they see as, you know, the federal workforce.
2: You know, another important part of that, like, civil service section of the report is obviously the views of how important it is to have a nonpartisan civil service. And it looks like those numbers are rebounding, maybe not necessarily to 2024 levels, it looks like. But can you talk about, you know, what you saw in that trend? And if, again, if you have any ideas of why there has been that shift?
27: So what we found is that this year, 76% of Americans agree that a nonpartisan civil service is important for having a strong American democracy. That is a pretty high number as is. 2 years ago, in 2024, it was even higher. It was 87% agreed, which is about as universal you're going to get on anything. Last year, there was a bit of a dip. It dropped down to 66% before rebounding 10 percentage points this year. There's definitely has been throughout even 66%. There's definitely been, you know, large majority of the country that believes in a nonpartisan civil service and sees value in that. We think last year that a lot of that dip came among Republicans as the Trump administration changed some of their hiring rules and some of the other civil service protections. And so we think that had an influence on the views of Republicans last year. This year, it has sort of rebounded closer to levels it was before. Again, we're not certain why. It's possible that attention to, as I said before, attention to some of the agencies that have been cut or some of the stories of programs that have been ended, that has contributed to a greater understanding of the value of a nonpartisan civil service. We know that broadly the public does not think the Trump administration's cuts have been particularly effective. So it's also possible that they see that what has come out of these cuts and changes have not been positive. And so maybe the idea of a more partisan workforce is not actually beneficial. Again, all of that is conjecture, but I would again emphasize that, you know, the 76% is pretty high from any point of view, any way you look at it. So there's pretty widespread agreement that a nonpartisan civil service is important.
2: You also mentioned, Paul, a minute ago, just the views on the effectiveness of the Trump administration's cuts. And I know the report talks a lot about that and just opinions on how the administration is managing the federal government. Can you talk about, you know, what you're seeing in terms of the trends of, you know, how the public is responding to what they're seeing from the Trump administration here?
27: Well, what we've found is that the majority of the country opposes the Trump administration's changes to the federal government. 52% of people say they oppose, only 39% say they support, with another 9% saying they're unsure. But these are very similar numbers to what we saw last year in 2025. So there's been consistent opposition to the changes being made by the administration. We also asked people, do you think that these cuts have made your lives better or worse? Far more people say it's made their lives worse than better. Only about 1 in 4 people say it's made their lives better. And there's a large percentage of people who don't know. But in general, people are saying these cuts are having a negative impact. Certainly the majority of people are saying that. We also asked people, do you consider the government wasteful? This is something we've asked year after year. There was actually a big increase from last year to this year. So last year, 61% of people said the government's wasteful, which is a high number. That number shot up to 75% this year. So what we could take away from that is it's pretty clear that the Trump administration has not convinced the public that they've made the government less wasteful. There could be whole reasons for why that increased, but it does not seem to suggest that they've won over the public in thinking that DOGE and other efforts have succeeded in cutting waste. And connected to that, we have also been really interested in people who support the Trump administration's efforts, trying to understand what it is they support about it. And what we found is that by far, people who supported the cuts are really focused on trying to make the government more efficient and save money. Very few people who support it said that they were really interested in giving the president more power. The issue of finances and efficiency was overwhelmingly the reason why people supported those cuts. So we think that's a really important point, too, that the effort to change the civil service into something potentially more political doesn't seem to be the reason why people who are supporting the efforts, why they're in favor. It seems to be, you know, they believe or hope that the cuts will create new efficiencies. There's evidence that so far that hasn't happened. There's more government spending this year than last year. But that's really what we found, why supporters who were mostly Republicans are in favor of the changes that are happening.
2: You also mentioned a little bit about impacts and how people are, you know, feeling the effects of some of the changes here. And I know that you guys have done research about this before, about, you know, just how much they're feeling the changes or the cuts to government. Was there any research in that area in terms of like the types of impacts people are feeling, whether it's on a personal level, job level, community level?
27: About 1 in 3 Americans say that they or someone they know has felt the impact of cuts to government. There's a wide range of observations. And what's also important to remember, what we've learned, is that people in the public understandably tend not to make a lot of distinctions about government cuts versus government shutdowns versus some of the other things that are going on. So when we did this survey, obviously inflation has been a big issue now for a while. We actually did the survey while there was a partial shutdown of the Department of Homeland Security, and TSA lines were quite long. So a lot of people were mentioning things like that as the issues that they've witnessed as a result of the cuts. Now, again, we know that the public doesn't make distinctions whether a TSA line is long because there was a cut or because there was a shutdown. You know, to the understandably to the American people, why that is not necessarily important. To them, it's all the federal government not serving the people as well as it should. But to answer your question more directly, we heard a lot of people tie cuts in with inflation and issues with the economy. And because of the timing of it, there was definitely a lot of people who said the TSA lines were a problem. There were some people who've talked about it being harder to reach Social Security help, veterans benefits. You know, there's been a number of articles written on that, and we heard some of that from the people we surveyed as well.
2: There's so many Americans who indicate they are uncertain about the consequences of the way the Trump administration is managing government. Can you just tell me a little bit more about, you know, what you noticed there?
27: For a lot of our questions, we get high numbers of people who say they don't know to answers, which is not generally unusual, but we find that they tend to be higher for questions that we ask about the government than for a lot of other questions in other surveys. We attribute that to a lot of people don't know much about the government, and they don't know a whole lot about specifics about cuts, or management of the government, and especially among political independents. We find high numbers of people who will not give an answer. They rather than give an opinion, they will say they don't know. And we understand that, you know, the inner workings of the federal government is not something a lot of Americans think much about. And that's a challenge with a lot of the work we do, is trying to educate people, and we also want to meet people where they are. And so they don't spend a lot of their time thinking about agencies or Schedule PC or these types of things. And that's reflected in the percentage of people who answer they don't know to a lot of our questions. We also think it's a potential opening for the partnership and for other organizations that want to communicate the value of the civil service and federal work. A lot of people may have little conception or not a lot of preconceived notions about what it means to work for the government, or what the government does. And so there's a opening there for people to communicate and explain why the work the federal workforce does

0: steady for the last year. And while there's some partisan differences, Democrats and independents are very opposed to how the Trump administration is handling the management of the government. It appears that in many ways the Trump administration is out of step with the country in terms of what the public wants from their federal government. Broadly, wanting efficiency and being good with resources makes a lot of sense, and there's always places where that could be improved, but the haphazard nature of the cuts and of the workforce is not a strong way to be smart about the government, and the public is indicating that they understand that as well.
1: Just out of curiosity, do you have any other research coming up? Are you going to be looking into this more?
0: We've been studying overall levels of trust in government. We've been doing that for a while, so we will have a report coming up in a couple months focused on that and focused a bit more on the trends we've seen since we've been doing this since 2021. And we're going to continue to monitor public opinion, you know, over time to see if there are changes in how the administration is managing the government. We find that this work is important because it is a different angle than most survey organizations use. There's a lot of surveys done, as you probably know, about the political angle of the people's support, you know, who they might vote for. What we're focused on is the management of government and the inner workings of the federal government. And so the questions we ask and our goals are slightly different. And that's, we think, pretty important. We think it's a subject area that's not covered as much as the politics. And so we're definitely going to continue this work for the foreseeable future.
1: Paul Hitlin is Senior Research Manager at the Partnership for Public Service. We're going to take a short break now, and when we return, we hear about how last year's workforce overhauls affected probationary employees. 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I'm Drew Friedman.
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1: Welcome back to Your Federal Life here on Federal News Network. I'm Drew Friedman. As part of last year's sweeping federal workforce reductions, probationary employees separated from their jobs at a higher rate than federal employees overall. That's according to recent findings from the Government Accountability Office. Out of the agencies that it analyzed, GAO found that during 2025, probationary employees separated at an average rate of 19%. That's compared with about 15% of all federal employees. At the same time, those employee separation trends are raising questions about how federal hiring prospects will look going forward. After the workforce reductions, many agencies have started to expand recruitment efforts, including efforts from the Office

0: of personnel management in search of early career employees. For a closer look at their recent findings, I caught up with GAO Director of Strategic Issues, Don Locke.
1: We did see some probationary employees who were, what I'd say, unduly impacted in certain agencies. For example, at the Department of Energy. Now, this is the agency that in part oversees our energy challenges and our nuclear safety. For them, 19% of all agency employees were separated. However, 34% of the probationary staff were let go. And similarly, the Department of Agriculture. So this is the agency that helps us with our nation's food safety and protecting natural resources, amongst other duties. They showed a similar trend. With about 30% of all employees separating versus the nearly 42% of probationary staff who were separated.
0: And just for a little bit of context too, early 2025, can you talk about what actions were taken and why there were such large numbers of probationary separations?
1: As I think your listeners might know, since early 2025, the administration had directed agencies to reduce their workforces and restrict hiring for most positions. So this did lead to a staffing decline at nearly all major agencies. These executive orders and OPM's accompanying guidance really reshaped the probationary landscape by asking agencies to, for example, identify all probationary employees and determine whether they should be retained. Agencies are also no longer required to factor in probationary employees' performance. And then in addition to that, according to OPM, these probationary employees do not have or do not currently have any rights to appeal. And you know, Drew, what's interesting about this is just 3 months ago, OPM launched an initiative to strengthen the pipeline of early career talent who are entering the federal workforce. But leading up to this, these executive orders and the OPM guidance resulted in the separation of more than 50,000 of these early career individuals. So it's a bit difficult to understand the reasoning behind these actions.
0: Yeah, no, I think you bring up a good point that there has been this sort of swing first kind of to just work towards reductions. Now we're seeing a lot more hiring actions and efforts to onboard people. So it is interesting. Do you have any other either comments on that trend that you're seeing or any other planned research in that area?
1: So we do plan to continue this work. And what we're going to do is we're going to take a deep dive into specific agencies to really determine the impact and what this all means for meeting their missions. But that work is in its early stages. We have not been able to assess the impact on the outcomes, but what I will say is the ability of federal agencies to fulfill their missions and meet their goals with significantly reduced staff is an open question. So these skills gaps, this is when an agency doesn't have enough people or the right qualified people to achieve its mission, has been on GAO's high-risk list since 2001. And it's hard to imagine that these reductions have not exacerbated the skills gap problem. However, again, without the reduction in force or reorganization plans that these agencies are to have by now, it has not been possible for us to truly determine impacts or what this all means for meeting mission needs, which are ultimately the needs of the American people.
0: Going back to this report a little bit more specifically, you mentioned some examples where we saw agencies with big gaps between probationary separations and other employee separations, but it also talks about the numbers, so just by scale. So who were some of the biggest or smallest agencies in terms of just the number of separations overall?
1: Within just this bucket of the health and safety mission agencies, we saw the biggest separations at the Department of Agriculture and the Department of Interior. Both agencies separated more than 30% of their workforce during our time period, whereas agencies like the Department of Homeland Security or the Department of Veterans Affairs had the lowest separations at about, I think they both came in at about 10%.
0: You mentioned a little bit earlier as well, some of the regulatory changes that are going on for probationary employees and just how the probationary period operates. Can we start with, you know, before 2025, what did those protections look like for probationary employees?
1: Prior to the current executive orders and the OPM regulations, like, these probationary employees had really 1 to 2 years. It was a training ground. It was kind of the last step of their hiring process. And really those employees were let go if they didn't meet certain performance standards. Now those performance standards have been taken away, and really agencies can terminate at will if they're not meeting what they call the mission need.
0: And then there were also changes as well to the appeals process for probationary employees. What did we see there from OPM and from the Trump administration?
1: So before, the Merit System Protection Board was responsible for the appeals process, and OPM has since started making changes in that area, and will potentially be the entity that takes over for MSPB. But that remains to be seen. That's all in draft right now and has not come to fruition.
0: And when you had this report come out, did you receive any sort of response from OPM on some of the findings that you had here?
1: They provided technical comments, which we incorporated, but there was no other response given.
0: You know, one other piece that I do want to get to as well, you had this really interesting map where it shows where probationary employees separated the most based on the state that they're in. Was there anything that was interesting there in your research and the findings of, you know, just where probationary employees were impacted the most?
1: Well, I think we fully expected to see that there would be a number of probationary employees separated in Maryland and in DC, where a good chunk of federal agencies were. What we didn't expect to see were the number that were separated, for example, in Maine or Alaska. But again, we don't understand the reasoning behind that or the impact that it's created, because we haven't taken that deeper dive yet. So that's what we hope to find out what caused all that when we proceed with this work.
0: Yeah, and can you talk a little bit more about the upcoming work you have? What are some of the other questions that you're going to be trying to answer about all this?
1: We're going to be looking at not just the separations, but also some of the hiring that's been done. We're going to look at how contractors have been impacted, if more contractors have been brought in because of the reduction in the workforce. And what we really, ideally, what we'd like to see are the cost savings of all of this, if there have been any, what the costs have been, what the savings have been, and what the impact overall has been to mission.
0: Awesome. Well, I think that's going to be some really interesting work, and I'm excited to learn more. So thank you so much, Dawn.
1: Of course. Thank you, Drew.
0: Dawn Locke is Director of Strategic Issues at the Government Accountability Office. And that's it for today's show. Until next time, I'm Drew Friedman.
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0: My name is Luis Fonsi. A lot of people don't know enough about Alzheimer's and dementias. We've seen it in movies, we all know somebody, but there's a lot of information that people still don't know. 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I would say to those people who have loved ones who are going through it, don't be afraid to ask questions. Don't be afraid to get help. Don't be afraid to put it out in the open, because it will be better for them and for their loved ones.
1: Con la certeza que respiro, te amaré.
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0: You're back.
1: Back, well rested, a little waterlogged. It did rain more than we're used to for the Outer Banks in July.
0: We got a little rain too.
1: A little flooding, you know, I heard.
0: I'd like to say we needed it, but my feed is being flooded with these memes about old people saying, great for the flowers.
1: We really needed this rain. We really needed it.
0: I need a middle-aged or old person cliche filter on the recording. What do we call that?
1: Just insert, you know, some young hip language whenever one of those comes up. Yeah, that's what we should do. That'd be perfect.
0: Well, you missed a lot of action.
1: I heard AGA was off the hook. I'm sad I missed it.
0: It was great. It was great. Congratulations to them. And we saw Ian Everts off with a bang. And now we'll see who the new CEO is. But the house, the action was really in the house.
1: A lot happened there too, yes.
0: So they kept the World Cup going by executing a fairly impressive hat trick.
1: Yes, they did.
0: For the uninitiated, that's a sports metaphor that refers to the scoring of three goals in a game by an individual.
1: You got it. Nailed it. We did not have to re-record that. That was the first take.
0: Thank you, Claude. The house, while you were away, passed a CR to get us through December 4th. And it's not really even August.
1: Really getting out in front of it. I was surprised to see that headline come through last week.
0: They passed a budget resolution with reconciliation instructions.
1: 3.0.
0: And they passed defense authorization with massive increases in authorized spending for the Department of War.
1: So now they're just done for the year, right? They're like, we were going to work hard for a week, and then we're just taking the rest of the year off.
0: Well, they're taking the rest of the summer off.
1: Yes, yes.
0: They'll be back in the fall, and mischief will ensue.
1: Yes, and certainly what I did see, the light reading that I like to do at the beach about the federal budget process, the Senate is not pleased with the House passed CR. And that's not just Democrats. That's Appropriations Chair Susan Collins, not happy. So good that they started earlier, but still a long way to go on that for sure.
0: You do make a good point. These will not come back to the House unblemished.
1: Yes, correct. Yeah, so we'll have to see. Still a lot to do. Although I feel like on the reconciliation side, they're going to be more coordinated. Obviously, that's the traditional approach, is that it's sort of agreed to before the fact, and then the instructions are just the vehicle by which it gets done. So still some complexity in the particular instructions they have for this one, but it's likely that that will pass more quickly. Whether we're going to get those fraud protections and language in there, I don't know if you've heard more about that, remains to be seen. Hard to have a budgetary impact with the way that things are currently scored.
0: That's right. I don't think those are in the cards, at least on the House side. But we also saw Medicaid withheld funds from California and Minnesota to seek assurances those funds aren't being administered fraudulently.
1: Yes. And, you know, I'm sort of on the fence on this. I do think it's good. We've been talking a lot this year about moving fraud protections before payment instead of after payment. And I do think that the federal government has shared some information with those two states about the flags that they're seeing and what they want to be further investigated. But then on the flip side, these are temporary pauses. They're not permanent. A judge did decide not to step in because they were classified as temporary by the Trump administration. I don't know if California and Minnesota have the tools or budget to be able to do the type of investigation that the federal government is asking. So I'm curious to see how they approach it. Both governors have said this is politically motivated and not about fraud. So we'll have to see how they continue to react and whether the funds are withheld longer than the temporary period that they say they're going to be held.
0: Yeah, it puts them in a bind. Like, we're not the only state that has fraud.
1: Yes.
0: That's not the best defense of this situation.
1: True. But also then, why not withhold funds from every state? I mean, it's pretty well established that there is fraud in these programs everywhere.
0: Shock.
1: Shock, yeah. News 11. But the fact that it's those two states, it is funny that one state has a governor who was a vice presidential candidate, and the other has a governor who is a likely 2028 Democratic presidential candidate. So that doesn't really pass the sniff test.
0: Well, that's a little bit of what's going on while you were away. I'm excited about our return guest.
1: I always love having return guests.
0: We can't miss a beat with Howard Mortman, who's run communications at C-SPAN since 2009, but it's been more than a year since we've had him on the show.
2: It's been way too long. Yeah.
3: Thank you. No, it's been too long. I've been at C-SPAN, right, as you say, 17 years, but you know what? It feels more like 17 and a half years.
0: This is the kind of content that y'all miss before he actually came on the program.
3: That's why we don't do a rehearsal.
2: Yeah, no rehearsals.
0: Tell us what's going on and how's your competing podcast doing?
3: Oh, my goodness. Thank you. Well, I'm the communication director for C-SPAN, so I'll put on my corporate hat here and tell you we're doing great. We just came off a America 250 July 4th Festival of Feeds. We had like 60 or 70 different events that we brought in from around the country and showed live. So that was a lot of fun from all the different time zones, fireworks, parades, interviews, Man on the Street and all that. We have a new project that we've launched where we are working with philanthropies and nonprofits to help fund video journalists going to key competitive states to help cover campaign 2026, which is exciting.
0: Cool.
3: Yeah, it's brand new to us. These are young embedded video journalists who are attending events and doing Man in the Streets, but it's to augment a local coverage of campaign 2026. And it's being funded in large part by philanthropies and nonprofits who are supporting local news initiatives. So that's a brand new thing for us.
0: That sounds fantastic.
3: Yeah. That actually is neat. We have a guy up there right now. We're in Maine, Adam Sanders, who's doing a great job up there and talking to us.
0: How's he covering now?
3: As we're taping this, we just covered the candidate who just announced for Kimmy, as I'm looking embarrassingly at my computer to remind me, the name is Nirav Shah. Nirav Shah just announced as a Democrat running for the Senate seat in Maine.
0: He's the Democrat's choice?
3: He is one of several announcements.
2: I feel like we're getting announcements on the hour now, so it's not your fault for forgetting the name for sure.
0: You want to tell us something, Howard?
2: You can bring us here.
3: I have the next time slot. That's right. I have to be done in an hour. I don't want to say why, but that's right.
2: So are you vetting these folks? And do any of them work at The Daily Show? Because I feel like they have a very similar vibe.
3: Well, not everybody runs for the Senate in Maine can be an oyster farmer. Oh, you mean like our reporters that we talked about? These are people who are trained. These are young people, maybe a couple years out of school. Thank you for asking this, by the way. A serious question. Journalism students who love politics and who can afford, and by saying afford, meaning time-wise, to spend a couple weeks and months out in the field. And we have Adam is up in Maine and New Hampshire. We have other folks who are in Georgia and North Carolina and is looking at different races there. And the theory is that the local media does a great job covering races, but everybody can always use help. And we come in there with the C-SPAN style of just showing town halls and showing speeches and not our own reporting, but just kind of augmenting the video that they're providing. So it's a team of about three right now. We hope more. This is being driven largely, again, by nonprofits and philanthropy. So two things that are new to us, going outside for helping with the funding. And the second part is the actual content of embedding. There have been reporters for a long time embedded in presidential races covering candidates. The concept of embedding a reporter is not a new concept, but it's helping. It's going through the local races. That's very, we think, new for like a national television outlet to be doing that. So that's a big emphasis for us right now. And then, of course, in addition to that, our traditional bringing in debates. Every year we hope 80, 90, 100 debates that we can get from governors, House, and Senate races. And soon that'll be starting up, particularly in the fall, for a lot of these competitive races. So that's another feature of our covering of the campaign 2026.
0: C-SPAN's gone through a bit of a renewal, right, Howard? So what other innovative things have you done to capture the attention? The floor of the House and Senate and the hearings have always been a little rambunctious, but the heat's turned up. Was that fair to say?
3: Totally fair, totally. Our CEO now, Sam Feist, has been in the job for about a year and a half. And the big difference for us now is more live coverage of events. And our goal is when you turn on C-SPAN, any of our three networks, you're seeing something live. If we have a feed, we'll put it on live. In the past, it was always kind of hold on to it, stagger it out, schedule it out. But now as soon as we see something, we try to share it on all our networks. That's an important feature because it has been a year since we last did this. the new distribution platform for C-SPAN now is live streaming on YouTube television and Hulu Plus Live TV. That's
0: Hulu Plus?
3: Hulu Plus
0: has you got to pay more now for C-SPAN if you want it on Hulu?
3: Good question. No, they pay us the regular rate that the television providers pay, but it does not affect whatever rate your consumer pays to these providers. So they're paying the same low cost of carrying the public affairs television that all the other satellite and TV and cable networks providers have paid, but they've just added this additional service. We think it's great.
0: That's great.
3: To show these are 10 million more Americans who are watching streaming, who now have access to the government, have access to the House and the Senate and the White House and so on. So that's part of the business reason why we are emphasizing more live coverage of events, because we have more people who want live TV coverage of things.
2: I was going to ask about that, actually, because I was wondering if it was like, well, you want people following it on social. If they're following it on social, but it happened 3 days ago, they missed the conversation. But it sounds like that's not why you're looking to expand the audience through new platforms.
3: It's funny. This is going to sound very counterintuitive, but this is not boastful here. But we do really well on social media with our video clips. The reason why is you'll never hear an opinion about politics or current events from any of us, but we are full of opinions, and that's of the people who we cover, and that's of the callers. And there are people who are sharing our videos who are saying, I love Trump or I hate Trump or whatever. They want to use our video to make a point. If you look at the media as being tribal, you know, if people on the left flock to, say, CNN, MS Now, on the right flock to Fox. If you are on social media and you see a clip that someone's provided from one of these outlets, you say, well, I'm not going to watch that. I don't watch Fox or CNN. Why do I watch that? We found that people don't come in with that assumption. If it's a C-SPAN clip, we're neutral. You know, we're in Switzerland. Anybody can share us and then make their own point about politics. And so there's two things happening. That phenomenon of us being like a safe place for people to share video of current events and politics and policy. But also, believe it or not, there's a hunger now for longer form video. The assumption had been and has been people can only stomach 12 seconds and then they have to move on. We've actually found the young people, this is an audience survey, young people are hungry for content, for information. There are serious young people who see that we're a country, what, $33 trillion in debt with $36 trillion, whatever the number is, and want to see their politicians spending their money. What are they spending it on? Well, through social media, we are reaching those viewers with longer form clips. So there's a couple interesting phenomena going on with us in that space right now.
2: We have some outdated survey data on that too. That's why the GovNavigator show has not moved to video, because we still are locked in that they can only stand 12 seconds of looking at us.
3: Yes, the main that's reason. Pretty funny. Yeah.
0: But I'm heartened by that assertion that young people need to see action on behalf of policymakers. Are you involved in any of these efforts that intend to shore up our civic virtues? You've talked about the philanthropies funding these reporters on the ground in these states. Are there other things you're involved in to help sort of restore faith in government or participate in the education of the body politic about government?
3: Robert, that's actually a very smart, nuanced question, because our core mission is not good government. We don't advocate voting. Even though that sounds weird, but we're not being paid by television providers to get people to come out and vote. That's not our goal. There are lots of people who do that, and it's great, and people should vote, but that is not a core mission of our television network. It's for people to vote. That said, we are more and more partnering, showing more events, groups that do advocate good government future. Well, the best example of us creating a new lane is we have a new show, relatively new half a year show called Ceasefire. If you remember your old Crossfire from CNN, this is kind of like the opposite of that. This is trying to bring people together from both sides and have a civil conversation and try to create solutions. So we have members of Congress on from both sides who engage in a smart, they may still disagree on policy, but it's not a shouting fest. It's not anger. It's trying to find a common solution. That program is every Friday night for an hour at primetime. So that's kind of our, again, our goal is not to solve things, but this show allows us to create an avenue, a platform where that kind of approach doesn't occur naturally. We found there are a lot of members of Congress who are friends, like personal friends, but they're not allowed to say that in public because they're different parties, but we give them that safe space to elevate the discussion a bit.
2: So you've had some changes in the podcast you run, too. We sort of talked about this already, but I don't think we really got a chance to answer. So tell us a little bit more about that.
3: Yeah, so thank you. First of all, the name. Last time we talked, the podcast was called The Weekly, which corresponded to how often it came out.
0: We're smart enough to grasp this.
3: Well, it seems we love naming things after frequency, so that's why it had to be called The Weekly. Now, I advocated calling it the 4 times a month podcast, but we found that was a little too clunky, and sometimes there are 5 weeks.
0: Adam, can Chloe edit out the jokes he's used in previous podcasts?
2: It might predate her, so she might have to go back and Gov Navigator's archives to pull that up.
3: Yes, right, exactly. Stop me if you've heard this before, as they and you've heard this many, many times. Now, the podcast is called Flat Out Extreme Wortman. And it's the odd thing is my last name is Wortman, so it actually...
2: What a coincidence.
3: What a coincidence. Well, it's a huge departure for C-SPAN to have anybody's name associated with the program. So this has been blowing up everything. But they've given me the opportunity to do this, and I love doing it. It's a weekly podcast that connects what's happening now with what has happened in the past and try to tease out some fun nuggets of audio. It's an audio-only podcast like this one. You've inspired us to go audio only, but it's a lot of fun. So it's Extreme Wortman.
0: I did see something you posted recently about humor in the Supreme Court. And you had Ann Nunn Scalia telling a terrible joke about the bear chasing the campers. And I'm like, I guess you just take what you can get, right?
3: Well, he's still in the podcast for the full context. He's talking about this. I'll give you a tease. He talks about this in the context of originalism. The two hunters are in the forest and a bear comes to them. And Scully says, I don't have to run faster than the bear. I have to run faster than the other guy. And his point is that with originalism...
0: We can do a lap track. We can do a lap track.
3: I appreciate that. But anyways, every year I do a Supreme Court Comedy Festival and then Antonin Scalia joined by James Rosen, who wrote about him. Now, Thursday, July 16th is the day that I'm very excited about the podcast. I'm doing another comedy festival. This one focuses on prime minister's questions. And these are the best jokes told by Keir Starmer during prime minister's questions. And this will come as no surprise to you guys because you guys are thorough experts. But he tells a lot of sex jokes. And I know you already know that.
2: Wait, is a lot? I mean, he was only prime minister for like,
3: well, exactly. But no, I put together all of the best jokes he told at Prime Minister's Questions, some of which include sex jokes. And I bring on a professional comedian, John Max, and we go through each of the jokes. And John Max rates them and says how we even approve them. So it's a lot of fun. Get ready to throw your head back, roar in laughter with Extreme Wortman, Prime Minister's Question Comedy Fest featuring the party Keir Starmer and sex jokes.
0: Yeah.
2: Quite a title.
0: Only the guy who could write a book about rabbis blessing Congress.
3: Oh, yeah.
0: Could do that was the funniest laugh, jokes of Keir Starmer.
3: Yeah. Yeah. It's a part two. There's a sequel to the rabbis praying in Congress. It's Keir Starmer's funniest sex jokes, prime minister's questions. The public wanted it. I had to give the public what they wanted.
0: Exactly right. Yes.
2: You got to give the people what they want sometimes.
3: Yeah. Now, at the end of the month, I just taped it today. This is going to be in August. So we put in the can. You guys have been around long enough. Do you remember the singing senators?
0: Of course.
3: The singing senator. Well, I've done an whole episode taped today featuring the singing senators and the history and why. Robert Shay. You're brilliant. Robert Shay, that is the kicker to it. That is Elvira is the whole reason I put the podcast together.
0: Was that in the Houston Convention, maybe?
3: Was many places, the Marquette Field Fair, obviously, but also the 1992 Republican Convention in Houston. The four of them, prime time. What better use of prime time than to hear Trent Lott, Larry Craig, John Ashcroft, and Jim Jeffords sing Elvira?
0: Well, you've given us a lot to think about.
3: Trying to throw you off the track.
0: We didn't want you to promote your other stuff on the program. This was really an in-depth thing at C-SPAN, but you've really taken it to a whole new level.
3: You know, life is a journey.
2: It's what we've been hearing. It's breaking news today. This might be a little too insider baseball, but when you're making those, you've pre-selected clips, right? And then you've got a script and you're reading the script. And then do you go in and you put it together? You got somebody on your team who does that? How do you actually compile it? It's got to be a lot of pre-planning. You can't do it off the cuff like we do ours.
3: No. This is very scripted. It's clip heavy, scripted. And what I do is I come up with the idea. I know what I want to do. I write the script and I find the clips to support it. So a lot of times I have ideas that just fall apart, like are just boring. And I think it's going to be a good idea.
2: The clips are bad or whatever.
3: Yeah. The clips are exactly right. The audio doesn't work right. The clips are bad. The concept is better than the clips, or the clips are better than whatever. But when it does work, it's a lot of fun. And I write it up and script it up. And then I go into our studio here, C-SPAN Radio, and our production team, I'll plug them, Shannon Rice and Caitlin Jacobs. We recorded, and then they insert the audio after I laid down the track first. And then from there, it's podcast gold.
2: Phenomenal. We got to get them and Chloe together.
0: Learning the feet of Extreme Mormon. Thank you. Yeah. Thanks for coming on and for all you do. Really, you're a treasure. So keep it up. We look forward to continuing to follow.
3: Adam, I will thank you. And Robert, I will say that you two are a credit to your checking account. So I appreciate all that you do. God bless. As Joe Biden would say, God love you.
2: Thanks, Howard.
1: Howard really always leaves you laughing.
0: He sure does. My stomach hurts.
1: That's his goal. So just to be clear. Yeah. Great to talk with him. What's going on this week?
0: Well, I mean, from an event perspective, it seemed relatively quiet. God knows what will happen on the policy front. But we'll be paying close attention.
1: We will. And hopefully taking a little bit of a break from the hustle and bustle of event after event after event, which it feels like it's been for a few weeks. Yeah.
0: Exactly.
1: So while we're not attending, there are a couple of events of note.
0: Tito's futures will plummet.
1: The great point.
0: The Digital Government Institute's 14th annual 930 Gov conference called Mission Enabled Modern Technology Forum is next week at the Washington Convention Center. It looks like a pretty good agenda.
1: And we've got two others on the 30th. One is ATARC is hosting the Next Gen Cyber Operations Summit, AI in Action Summit. That's on the 30th from 8 to 3 out at the Carousel Convention Center. And then the Potomac Officers Club has their 2026 Air and Space Summit, also on the 30th, 7 a.m., they like it early, to 4:15 p.m. And both of those agendas look pretty nice, pretty fun. So if you're looking to fill in some event time next week, you got a couple of good options there.
0: We will not be there.
1: Gov Navigators will be attending none of those events.
0: Have a great week.
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20: From ABC News, I'm Mike Dubusky. Fire officials in Utah now say they've recovered the bodies of those two helicopter pilots who died in a crash while trying to fight the wildfires raging in that state. Sheriff Nathan Curtis says the helicopter was in an area with a steep terrain when it crashed on Friday.
21: The terrain is over 7,000 feet in elevation, steep. It's a lot of brush in there, a lot of trees. When we first got there, we could see two different plumes of smoke, one from the crash site, one from an active fire coming towards us.
20: Some 97 fires are currently burning through the U.S., mostly in the west. Meanwhile, Massachusetts residents are still digging out from a strong storm from last night that's being blamed for downed trees, power outages, even a partially collapsed building. Springfield Mayor Dominic Sarno.
22: Right now, it looks like we've suffered a microburst and heavy straight-line winds. We've yet to determine if it was a tornado type effort.
20: Iranian state media says no negotiations are taking place between the U.S. and Iran, with senior government officials saying the Strait of Hormuz will never fully reopen until the U.S. corrects its behavior. Even still, President Trump told Axios today that the U.S. is semi-negotiating with Iran and that the country's economy is in bad shape as a result of the war. ABC News chief Washington correspondent Jonathan Carl says it comes as the Pentagon faces a shortage in munitions, especially Patriot missiles.
23: The way the Patriot missile works is it takes out an incoming missile, but you shoot on average two Patriot missiles to take down a single missile that is coming in. $4 million, $8 million. Sometimes there's a third missile that has to be fired. Incredibly costly and very time consuming to replace.
20: Meanwhile, Israeli Prime Minister Benjamin Netanyahu is rejecting the latest Gaza peace proposal. You're listening to ABC News.
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4: My guests today are Meredith Ward, the Deputy Executive Director of the National Association of State Chief Information Officers, and Mike Wyatt, the State and Local and Higher Education Cyber Risk Leader at Deloitte. Meredith, Mike, thanks so much for taking the time to join me.
5: Yeah, thanks for having us.
6: My pleasure. Really appreciate the opportunity.
4: Today, we are talking about the 2026 NASIO Deloitte Cybersecurity Study that you all did recently with the state's CISOs, Chief Information Security Officers. I always enjoy these surveys because they really capture what's happening, not just in the state and local market, but really how it bleeds into the federal market. I always see a lot of things in there about, oh, well, that's a federal requirement that now is impacting state and local governments. So I love the connection. So thanks to all for doing this. And so let's start really at the beginning. Meredith, I'll ask you some top line findings of the survey. What stood out to you? Maybe just give me some of those highlights.
5: Well, Jason, thanks again. And I like your opening comment because I've found that our border lines are getting a lot smaller. So if something affects the feds, it affects states, it affects locals and so on and so forth. So, but anyway, a little bit about the survey. And, you know, we've been doing this every other year since 2010. So it's nice to have all this data. But a couple of things that we noticed, you know, cyber threats are growing in scale and sophistication. Foreign adversaries and cyber criminals are increasingly using AI. That's no surprise there. Our state CISOs are taking on expanded responsibilities. Some of that I think is good and some of it not so good. We'll talk about that later. But growing demands are not matched by resources. CISOs report tightening budgets and workforce issues. So, you know, Mike, if he wants to, get into some of the other stuff there, but those are kind of the high level.
4: Meredith, one of the things that you mentioned was the idea that this is now, I guess, we wouldn't call it the 16th year, but for 16 years, you've had some sort of state and local CISO survey every other year. How does that compare to previous surveys? I mean, not just how was it different, but, you know, cyber threats have been growing. We've probably, that's something you've heard time and again. CISO is getting more responsibilities. Probably not something new, but is there a different tone or is there a different tenor that you found from this survey?
5: So it's funny that you asked that because it seems like every panel or interview that Mike and I have done since we released this on, I think it was the end of April, right, Mike? A lot of folks have said, wow, this is just really negative in a lot of the headlines that we've seen. And so, you know, there's some doom and gloom. You know, there's no doubt about that, but there's some positive stuff too. I think, you know, a couple of differences, and I'll just say from when we started out in 2010, not every state had a state CISO. And so in the last, I think, 6 years, three or four iterations of the survey, we found that now that they do. So, you know, our respondents were all 50 states and two territories. So they all have a CISO or a CISO position. And so that's a big thing, that it's becoming more mainstream. I think with the expansion, explosion of Gen AI in the last couple of years, the really good news is that CISOs are involved. They're at the table. They are involved in policy. They're involved in acceptable use and safe use. That's really good. But I said there was really bad headlines, so I'll tell you what that is. Might as well just be transparent about that. So CISO confidence is way down in a lot of things. So CISO confidence in the cyber practices of local governments, the cyber practices of third parties. And so, you know, and again, with them being able to combat AI-enabled threats. So a lot of times I like to describe the state CISO job as almost like playing a game of whack-a-mole, if anyone else is old and remembers playing that, that it's like, what's going to come up next? It's just a constant, you know, not knowing.
6: You know, Meredith, one of the things that absolutely stood out, and I know you alluded to this earlier, is the drop in confidence that CISOs have in how well the states are protected. And I think it's just a reflection not only of the increased use of AI by adversaries, but also the budget constraints. This is a first year we've actually seen budgets go down in a while. And so I think that you've got a perfect storm, if you will, of budget pressure, that ongoing challenges of staffing, increased threat landscape and threat actors. It is a difficult time for CISOs to provide that level of protection that is needed by state, local, and higher education institutions these days.
5: Mike, you know, I have to say it. I got to throw in. And every time I talk to state legislators or funders, you know, I get asked all the time, when is this whole cyber thing going to be over?
6: Yes.
5: And I say,
6: when are we going to be done?
5: Right. When are we going to be done? And I, you know, my kind of answer is, well, when you don't hear of any threats, you don't see anything in the news, you don't see pipelines being attacked or water sources being attacked or schools being attacked, then you come and you tell me. And then that's maybe when we'll be done. So it is very daunting. And I understand that, you know, for funders and other leaders in state governments and other governments, it is exhausting. And so as long as the bad guys, the bad actors are out there, as long as they keep thinking of stuff, the funding and support is going to need to be there.
4: I have to say, Meredith, I am so surprised that here we are in 2026. You're still getting the question of when this cyber thing is going to be over. I thought we had gotten past that. I thought we've gotten to the point now where we all at least have some recognition that cybersecurity is a challenge, that we've all lost our data somewhere in a cyber breach. Like, I thought that was common, you know, kind of knowledge that the cybersecurity thing is important. I know you didn't touch upon this in the survey, but is that part of the reason why maybe there's some doom and gloom because we're still not at the understanding point that we think we should be?
5: And this is a time where I will say NASIO's favorite quote, if you've seen one state, you've seen one state. So in some states, it's really great. And in other states, there's a little bit more of a learning curve, right? And that is due to just a ton of different things. So it's more of, you know, why is this so expensive? Because right now we have not only the cost of technology that is more expensive, everyone's experienced that, but the cost to remediate cybersecurity or respond to an incident is very expensive. It is cheaper to prevent, and that's what we keep trying to tell folks. So I think that it's a sense of exhaustion all the way around. And we get that, and our CISOs get that too, right? You know, and it's also you can't just have one thing in place. that's not going to solve everything. You know, I tell everyone cyber, it's like a toolbox. You have a ton of different things in your toolbox. And if anybody says, if you get this one thing, you're going to be completely safe, that's not true. So I think it is daunting. That's the word that I would use.
4: Mike, I'd love to just get you to weigh in on that as well. Do you get a sense when you talk to clients across different states that there's some, obviously, who get it more than others, but are we still, in some cases, in the very early stages of understanding why cybersecurity is important?
6: You know, I'm happy to report that there are states that have committed to improving and providing a really good security posture for their constituents, states like Texas, with the investment in Texas Cyber Command. And I would like to note that the funding was provided by the state legislature without a dependency on federal dollars. There's a lot of ambiguity, shall we say, on federal funding these days. And so other states are looking at what Texas is doing, and some states are moving out with new legislation, new funding to take responsibility to provide that whole of state cybersecurity posture that is clearly needed in today's world.
4: Interesting example of Texas, and I appreciate that. That's something that maybe a lot of folks aren't maybe familiar with or haven't heard. So we'll maybe jump into that as we talk more broadly about the whole of state approach that seems to has really gotten picked up some steam over the last a year or so. Let's go back to one thing that Meredith said, and maybe you guys could drill a little deeper into it. The expanded responsibilities for state CISOs. Not so surprising, but maybe even good to hear. You know, Meredith, you talked about some gloom and doom earlier. That maybe is more a positive sign that not only they are at the table, but as AI gets rolled out, as advanced technologies get rolled out, the CISOs have a bigger say, a bigger way to participate, to do it in the right way, that in a safe and secure way. Talk a little bit about what the survey told you about that, those expanded roles.
5: You mentioned this whole state. That's what we really should kind of drill down on. And I think it's what I said at the beginning, that bad actors, I always say the bad guys, but I don't want to be sexist because there could be female cyber criminals out there. You know, it's equal, we're equal opportunity, but the bad actors, they don't care where borderlines are. They don't care where state lines are. They don't care where local lines are. So, you know, this concept of whole of state is cyber is everyone's responsibility, you know, public sector, private sector, healthcare, education, all of that. So we are seeing CISOs take on a greater role and responsibility with that, even if, you know, many CISOs will tell you, I don't have the authority to take over, nor do they want to, for local governments. And they may or may not have the funding. There's states like Texas that have funded it. Utah has gotten funding. Massachusetts has gotten funding for training, things like that. So that's where I see a lot of this coming from, increased CISO responsibility. You know, the other thing that really stands out in my mind, we've talked about AI, and I think with AI, that attack service just keeps on expanding. And then, you know, the other thing really is, if you look at a procurement, a project, or whatever in states and feds and local government, it almost always is going to have a technology component. There's hardly anything these days, even if you're looking at inventory, right, that perhaps people would do via, you know, by paper these days, there's a technology component. So there's a big discussion in what is a technology project. If it has a technology component, it therefore then has a cyber component. So I think things just continue to explode on that.
6: You know, one of the other things is we're seeing an increased sophistication with how CISOs are communicating to stakeholders, including the legislature, about cyber risk. The successful CISOs tend to communicate in enterprise risk terms and impact to mission, as opposed to using highly technical talk, which, especially for legislatures, you know, you'll see

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15: 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I'm your host, Jason Miller. My guests today are Meredith Ward, the Deputy Executive Director of the National Association of State CIOs, and Mike Wyatt, the State, Local, and Higher Education Cyber Risk Leader at Deloitte.
16: The thing that stood out to me is when I looked through the survey and we talked a little bit about the responsibility for CISOs is, and Meredith, you touched upon it, is the expansion of AI. And maybe that's a good way to kind of go into that area as well. The fact is that CISOs are setting those guardrails. They're being asked to do more with not just use AI internally, but, okay, if we want to do this in the serving citizens world, or if we want to use this in some other part of the agency, the CISO seems to be playing a bigger part there too. Is that just a natural evolution, would you say? Or did the CISO say they're being brought in because there's a lot of concern, a lot of misunderstanding or just a lack of understanding about the role of AI? What do you guys, I'll open it to Mike or Meredith, what do you guys think as you interpret the survey results?
17: I think it's all of the above, quite honestly. And the data that Mike and I were talking about is specific to Gen AI. And that's where we know that, 94% of CISOs, they're involved with policy development, 84% with strategy, and 84% are reviewing use cases. So I think with Gen AI, at least, that was something that happened so quickly that's a huge reason why what you stated. I also think, when we're talking about traditional old AI, states have been using that for years, and the cyber world has been using AI for years to spot patterns and combat threats and things like that. So I think it is a huge part of it is the unknown when Gen AI came out, and now it's the unknown of what's next. Of course, we're talking a lot about agentic AI, and who knows what the new thing is, tomorrow. So I think there's a lot of there's some excitement, there's some nervousness, there's some caution, there's also some, this could really do some good. So I take it as just a really good sign that CISOs are at the table, because there are so many things. At some point, I might go off on a procurement tangent if you let me, but there's so many things where the CISOs should be at the table and they're not. So, and I don't know, Mike,

0: if you think the same.
1: Yeah, I think it's a real recognition that with the sensitivity of the data that states house and use, that protection of that data, protection of privacy for constituents is so important. And, you know, one of the things that was in the survey, and there's a quote in there discussing the fact that even if you're not doing a separate procurement for AI, it's being embedded in the existing products as the new releases come out. And so it is absolutely critical that CISOs are able to have governance and policy and standards related to AI use and have some level of controls in place, because as you just mentioned with agentic, you know, the implications are the stakes are really high. And so, you know, moving forward, it's really a good sign that they're at the table for this. You know, as Meredith mentioned, haven't been at the table for everything, but in this particular area, it's never been more important to have a seat at the table and a voice.
0: I think you just opened the door a little bit wider for me to talk about procurement. So I promise this won't be long. Everyone knows cyber and procurement are my two loves, and true crime. But, you know, the quote, that's also one of my favorite quotes that Mike talked about, you know, and the basis of that is this is moving so quickly, we can't keep up. But also, you know, there's a real need for transparency for, you know, in the private sector, the public sector, what you're using AI for, if you're using it. And then, you know, of course, with the procurement process, that cyber is at the table. Too often our CISOs, you know, everything will go through the whole process and somebody will say, all right, CISO, just check this box. They were secure. And, you know, cyber wouldn't be budgeted for or planned for. So we're hoping that what we've seen with Gen AI and CISOs be at the table, let's replicate that in the procurement process. See, that was short, I promised.
2: I will always accept a good tangent/rant about procurement and cybersecurity. I think it's one of those things we've heard time and again for the last, I don't know, 20 years. Got to have that seat at the table. You know, it used to be always about the CIO's seat at the table, and now it's the CIO's and the CISO's seat at the table. And you know, can't be add the cyber, bolt it on later, built in. We've heard it all, Meredith. Do you get a sense that there's still that barrier for CISOs and CIOs to be at the table for procurement? Is it just a culture thing? Again, well, we've never done it before this way. Why are we going to do it? Why would we start now? Or is there something more going on? And I don't know if you can tell from this survey, but I know NASIO does a lot of work broader looking at some of these types of challenges.
0: It's a lot of different things. And again, when you have 50 states and 6 territories, there's a lot of different ways of doing things, a lot of different ways that happen. So, you know, I have seen some really, really great progress in the last several years. You know, NASIO has partnered with the state procurement officials to do a lot of things on this, and that's been a good partnership. But I think a couple of things, the barriers that come to mind, I think there is a, we've always done it this way, and getting used to that. I have heard from procurement staff around the country that technology changes so quickly that it's just really hard for them to keep up with the technologies, the terms, whatever. And that is so true. You know, Mike was talking about using plain language when talking about cybersecurity, and good Lord, tech and cyber folks are the worst for using acronyms. And, you know, you really have to explain it and be a good communicator and be a good storyteller. It's not so much anymore these days about being a technologist. That's kind of out the window. It is being, like I said, good communicator, a good leader. And, you know, those are kind of the important things. So I think, you know, what I would say on the procurement process and for CIOs, CISOs, is that it's your responsibility to work with central procurement and not educate them in a condescending way, but that's not their responsibility to be an expert in all of these things. So it's kind of incumbent upon both groups to really work together. You know, I know that procurement officials, one of the big things that they really want to do, they're educating state folks, especially our CIOs who might come in from the private sector, and the procurement process is completely different. They educate them. So I would say, you know, turn that around. It's up to the CIO and the CISO to say, you know, here's why cyber is important. Here's some of the latest things going on, and really work together on that.
2: Mike, I'm going to put you on the spot because that's what we do as reporters. You know that. How often when you are talking to clients, the CIO, CISO is in the room? I know your title is cyber risk, so maybe all the time. But maybe when you talk to some of your other colleagues across Deloitte, I mean, do they say the same challenge is happening where you know, we said to the client, where's the CISO? And they said, oh, we'll bring that person in later or whatever have you. Like, give me the on-the-ground experience that you and your team are seeing.
1: If you look at the largest program areas, health and human services, typically the CISO is going to be part of the procurement process, in part because of the regulatory frameworks that the new system IT modernization project is going to have to comply with, and that's helpful. And so I would say that it still happens, especially with the perhaps the mid-sized agencies where it's the golden rule. If you have the gold, you make the rules and you do your procurement. But with the larger agencies and state IT shops, I see a significant involvement regularly. And in some states, there's more procurement language that puts burden on the vendor community for inappropriate security posture and thinking about third-party risk management, which is another topic I want to make sure we get to. The last piece I would say is, you know, one of the things that we spend time with CISOs is helping them communicate in business terms, as we talked about, and becoming a business partner, a business enabler, not a doctor no, but a yes and making sure that risks are discussed. And if there is risk acceptance, it's accepted by a business owner, not the CISO. CISO should not be accepting risks. They need to be informing. And the business leadership needs to make those decisions. So anyway, a little bit long of an answer for you, but I certainly wanted to share that.
2: No, I think that was actually a great answer because it gives you a little bit more sense of where the challenges exist. To your point, HHS with the Health and Human Services agencies with the HIPAA requirements and the personal identifiable information or personal health record information all being top of mind for a lot of these folks versus, you know, somebody who does fishing licenses, and we can pick on the poor people in the outdoor stuff. Well, why do we need to secure who has a fishing license or who has a hunting license? Well, there's good reason for that, why that information is important. So don't underestimate the security, and sometimes they may, or sometimes that's a harder, to Meredith's point, talk to them in kind of more business-oriented mission terms instead of the cybersecurity terms that the Russians or the Chinese or hacktivists are coming in and trying to steal your stuff. Meredith, Mike, on that note, let's take a quick break. When we come back, we'll continue our discussion. My guests today are Meredith Ward, the Deputy Executive Director of NASIO, and Mike Wyatt, the State, Local, and Higher Education Cyber Risk Leader at Deloitte. I'm Jason Miller, and you're listening to Ask the CIO on Federal News Network.
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2: 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You're listening to Ask the CIO on Federal News Network. I'm your host, Jason Miller. My guests today are Meredith Ward, the Deputy Executive Director of the National Association of State CIOs, and Mike Wyatt, the State, Local, and Higher Education Cyber Risk Leader at Deloitte. Anything surprise you from the survey? Anything that you just were like, oh my, that's, I didn't expect that. Mike, why don't you start us off on that one?
1: I did not expect to see cybersecurity budgets go down. I understand that there was a lot of federal funding flowing after COVID and that states were able to use those funds, including for cybersecurity. But to see budgets go down was surprising. I would have expected them at a minimum to stay flat. So that's what jumped out to me. Meredith, any other things that were super surprising?
0: You know, I think that since the pandemic, we've been kind of looking at when is that financial fiscal downturn really going to happen. And I know that there are several states right now who are really just now feeling the hit and having some major budget shortfalls. So I want to say that that is the majority of it. I also think that when, you know, federal funding is so uncertain, I think there's a lot of anxiety, you know, in I think some projects or some things could be on hold. You know, there's a lot of uncertainty and kind of, you know, what the picture is going to look like. So I think this is an excellent time for me to plug the state and local cybersecurity grant that is up for reauthorization this year. You know, one thing that we asked in last survey and, you know, a little bit in this one is how, you know, states are really using those funds to really help local governments. One of the big things that's on the top of my mind right now is critical infrastructure. And I know that there are several states that have used the grant funds to educate local governments on critical infrastructure and, you know, kind of shore up those defenses. I mean, I don't know about anybody else, but as soon as the conflict in Iran started, I thought critical infrastructure was the big thing that came to mind because a lot of these foreign states are the usual suspects when it comes to some of these attacks. And I think, you know, in 2010, when we first did this survey, you know, people would say, cyber is just a nerd thing. It's not really important. But I think we see now, again, with attacks on pipelines, attacks on hospitals, it is life and death because so much is run by technology, which again, then has a cyber component. So state and local grant, cyber grant has been extremely beneficial to local governments since 80%, you know, goes to local governments and states have been able to provide really great services. So any feds who are listening, our wholehearted support of that, it's been a really great thing. We hope it continues.
1: I'm just going to pile on a little bit. You know, given all that we've talked about from AI increasing the velocity and efficacy of attacks to, you know, global conflict, this is the time to increase funding for states. And the federal government is a key state partner. So we're certainly hopeful that SLCGP does get renewed and states can take advantage of it. And frankly, whole of state, that one of the reasons that it's become a serious topic of conversation is because of that grant and helping states take on that last mile. And, you know, sometimes I get asked about, well, you know, why does the state government care about municipalities? Well, municipalities, counties, they have connectivity to state systems, number one. Number two, if something does happen, typically the states will need to help out. And so it is important that it's that not only the state level, but the counties, the cities, the K-12s have the appropriate cybersecurity protection. Or, you know, because it affects everyone, you know, all the constituents in the state.
0: And Mike, if I could, I think that's perfect. And what I would say too is I've heard a lot people ask, why is the federal government responsible for sending money to states or localities? And, you know, the reality is that as long as there are federal programs that states administer, which they do, states are in charge of protecting that data and that information. So states are almost an agent of the federal government for a lot of programs, entitlement programs, grant programs, anything like that. So as long as those are around, as long as states are administering those, that's why that assistance is critical. And again, exactly what Mike said about local governments, and they need our help. They need our assistance.
2: Meredith, you bring up a really key point as well. That I'm not sure if it came out in the survey itself, but I'm sure that you guys are hearing a lot about with the administration's focus on fraud, specifically at state program levels, specifically with, you know, Medicare, Medicaid, and other services, unemployment, insurance from the Labor Department. A lot of that's driven by technology. A lot of it's driven by cybersecurity technology. Is that the other piece here that maybe, again, you may not have asked that in this survey because this was the survey was done maybe before this really huge focus on fraud from the administration. But is that something you're hearing now as you talk to CIOs, CISOs about, hey, they want us to go after the fraud. We're all for that, but that takes resources and time and people that maybe we don't have.
0: Yeah. And, you know, Mike, jump in on this as well. I think that fraud is a concern, and it should be a concern for any taxpayer, right? I mean, I can just speak for myself, not even as an ASIO person, an ASIO staff person, as a taxpayer, it should be a concern. And there was a lot, you know, I don't think we're ever going to know the full extent of the fraud that happened during the pandemic. So it's, you know, it's so unfortunate that programs that were literally keeping people in their houses and food on their tables that, you know, others are going to take advantage of it. But I would say, you know, yes, the resources are not there all the time to locate a lot of these things or to find out what it is. AI is certainly helping with that. That's a big thing. Like I said, the cyber community has been using AI, you know, for a really long time. And Gen AI can, you know, help with that as well. But yeah, Mike, I don't know if you want to jump in either.
1: Yeah, there's a couple of things. One is that we're seeing a lot of interest in adding a particular capability called identity proofing. And this is often tied with identity management programs, whether it's a constituent program or a workforce or a government to business program. And the good thing is that the technology is such that it's fairly low friction, and you can really mitigate at the front door bad actors coming in with good identity proofing capabilities. And so there are a number of states that are looking to add identity proofing into their constituent access. And I think that's a really good piece that improves cybersecurity and it improves fraud prevention and mitigation.
0: Mike, I'm so proud of you. If I can mention procurement, you can talk about identity and access management.
1: You
0: it's your first
1: coming.
0: Love. I did, and I'm so proud. I can't believe I didn't set you up for it, honestly. But completely agree with what Mike said, and we have seen so much in the last 4 or 5 years, states really shoring up their external and their internal identity management practices.
2: But going back to your initial discussion about the state and local grant program, that's a cybersecurity issue. That's where the funding could help. And, you know, the survey found that, you know, a lot of the budgets went down. I think it was something like 22% said their budgets went down. And then a smaller percentage said, yes, they either about 23 or 24% said they stayed the same. So here's a time when more is being asked. And budgets are, you know, 40-some percent are going down or staying the same. That's not a good sign. And again, it's probably those states that need the most help probably are getting the least amount of money, whether it's from the government or from their state legislatures. I imagine someone like Texas or Massachusetts or Utah, the ones you've mentioned that seem to have funded, aren't the ones that are talking about theirs, that their budgets that are going down.
0: Well, I'm not going to tell you who said their budgets were going down, but nice try. I do think, though, that in going back to the grant, one of the biggest things, and again, with 80% going to local governments, one of the biggest things that states have been able to provide, this is going to sound really basic for a lot of folks, but training, beyond other services and things like that locals can take advantage of, no cost or low cost. But, you know, anyone in the cyber community knows that the biggest risk in cyber is the human factor. And So educating, when you think of how many cities and towns and localities that we have in this country, it's really amazing. In fact, anytime I go to another country, everyone is like, wow, you know, you have all kinds of, you know, different localities and small jurisdictions and all kinds of stuff. I feel like in Kentucky, we have about 500 counties. That's not true. But having in a local jurisdiction, you could have, let's say if it's a town of 5,000 people or 1,000 people, the same person who mows the lawn might also set up computers. They might not have a cyber person. They may, you know, be doing the right thing and have a managed service provider, and then the managed service provider gets attacked. So that education component is so huge. You know, no one wants to do mandatory training, but we all know humans, you know, the more that we hear the message, the more that it's going to get through. So some basic things like that, you know, talking about the importance of even things like MFA. Again, this sounds so basic to a lot of us, but think about some of those smaller jurisdictions. I was talking about water and critical infrastructure earlier. Some of those special districts that are technically local governments, you know, their staff may be really tiny and they don't have cyber capabilities. And quite honestly, before now, they might not have thought that it was really necessary. So the amount of the grant going to local governments has been so beneficial and really has the ability and the potential to continue a lot of the really good progress.
2: Meredith, Mike, on that note, let's take a quick break. We come back, we'll continue our discussion. My guests today are Meredith Ward, the Deputy Executive Director of NASIO, and Mike Wyatt, the State, Local, and Higher Education Cyber Risk Leader at Deloitte. I'm Jason Miller, and you're listening to Ask the CIO on Federal News Network.
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2: 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I'm your host, Jason Miller. My guests today are Meredith Ward, the Deputy Executive Director of the National Association of State CIOs, and Mike Wyatt, the State, Local, and Higher Education Cyber Risk Leader at Deloitte. I want to shift over in the last 10 minutes or so we have together about the whole of state cybersecurity approach. That's something that seems to have emerged quite a bit from the survey, but also I'm hearing it in the broader community when I talk to other vendors who talk about this as a trend. Is this just a recognition that, again, the CISOs have to work in the impact that they have is not just on their state agencies, but that flow down to the education, to the local communities? What are you starting to see? What were some of the things they told you about this whole of state approach?
1: One example I'll give is the first regional security operations center in Texas. It's housed at Angelo State University. And the interesting piece and why this is compelling, even at the legislative level, is not only are you providing critical cybersecurity services to communities that have typically not had the funding to invest themselves necessarily, you're also getting a workforce development component. And so Texas, again, give some credit to the state for this concept. You're building the future cybersecurity practitioners while providing security services to K through 12s and to counties and to small municipalities. And if you look at the state of Texas, San Angelo is out pretty far west, very low density populations. And so it's been transformative to the community served by Angelo State University through this regional security operations center. And I think as states hear about this, it's like, okay, it's not just prevention. We're also getting workforce development and we're building practitioners to serve both commercial and state organizations long term. That's one particular area. And I think the other is just this recognition that a lot of these, whether it's K through 12s or a county or a municipality, there's connectivity back to the state. And so it is in the best interest in order to have a good cybersecurity posture to protect the state government. You've got to protect all of the entities that are part of the state organization.
0: I'll add on to that. And just so y'all know, Mike's home state is Texas. So he's got to brag about his home state. I'm also a big fan of the San Angelo or Angelo State program. I was really fortunate a few weeks ago to hear a presentation from them, and it's really incredible what they're doing. So if anyone hasn't heard of that, I definitely recommend that you all, you know, look at that. And I will say, you know, Texas in general, what I find so remarkable, the amount of executive level support that Texas has been able to secure. And I'll shout out, you know, a good friend of mine, Amanda Crawford, who is now the Texas Insurance Commissioner, but she was the longtime Texas CIO. It's been really incredible. I will say, if you look at the 50 state view, however, with Texas being, I think, the fifth largest economy in the world, sometimes I think, you know, they could be their own country. I do want to make it clear that whole estate programs are also really thriving in some smaller states. I was talking to one of the smaller northeastern states yesterday or 2 days ago and just talking about their lines of communication with local governments and with the National Guard and with other sectors. And it's really incredible that people think, you know, this concept of whole estate means I need to go pay for everything and respond and hands on keyboards when there's an incident. And that's not exactly true. One of the biggest components of whole estate is keeping the lines of communication open and, you know, introducing the CISO or the CIO, introducing themselves to local folks. And if you live in a bigger state, you know, a lot of people do that through municipal organizations. But so it's not when an incident happens, hi, we're from the government and we're here to help. It is, you know, a locality knows who they can contact to get some assistance and some support.
2: And this also ties back to the broader issue of the relationships that these state CISOs have with the federal government, and especially critical infrastructure providers and owners and operators, who many of them are not only at the state level, but in the private sector. One thing that we've heard from the Cybersecurity and Infrastructure Security Agency over the last year, I would say, is a real big push for that collaboration, a real big push to share the threat intelligence, but also to get threat intelligence back. I'm not sure if that came up during the discussion, but Meredith or Mike, either of you, I'll ask you maybe to weigh in on that as well. Is there also the whole of state approach is also being driven by the feds in some ways because of the information sharing? It's kind of easy for them to have, if you will, one belly button to push when there is an issue.
0: So I definitely think that was ISIS's mission, and it's been great. A lot of the work that they've really been able to do and assistance that they've been able to provide. You know, one of the great things that I hear our CISOs talk about all the time is state cyber coordinators. And that was a bill that was passed a few years ago. But it really, again, just like having for local governments knowing who to reach out to and who to contact if something happens, now, you know, the idea there is for states to also know, you know, who to contact, who to reach out to, who they can get assistance from. So, you know, we look forward to continuing that. You know, I'll be honest, it's been a little daunting in this last year or so with the lack of MSISAC funding. So we're really just figuring it out. And states can do that, right? We can figure it out if we have to. And so the future of that, I'm not really sure. I know there's been legislation that's been introduced that would fund MSISAC again. And so we'll see. Their conference is next week, so I'll report back and see if I hear anything. But it's so incredibly key to have leadership at the federal level. And we really, you know, appreciate that because no state, if you look at some of these major attacks that have happened or even supply chain vulnerabilities, no state can combat that on their own. It really takes, you know, one entity kind of leading. And, you know, so we appreciate that leadership that states have gotten from the federal government and hope that that continues. You know, either way, states are communicating, localities are communicating with their states. It's just, we cannot go back to those silos. A lot of times at NASIO, we like to call it silos of excellence, tongue in cheek, of course, but we just can't go back now that the world is so interconnected.
1: On the critical infrastructure front, there's a real recognition that as important as it is to protect sensitive data that's housed by the state, if you have electrical systems or water systems or transportation systems that are compromised by a cyber adversary, that impacts, that's a life and safety issue. And so in order to preserve the ability to serve constituents, the lights need to be on and the water needs to be safe. And so we're seeing this increased discussion and focus because we've seen successful adversary attacks on critical infrastructure. And the states really are, with support from federal partners, in the best position to take responsibility for driving improved security posture on these very important infrastructure items.
2: Meredith, Mike, we got just about a minute or two left. And before I let you go, I do want one last question for you both. And Meredith, I'll start with you. When you look at the survey and you really want state and local officials, cyber or not cyber, technology or not technology, what's the big takeaway you would want for them?
0: So I would say for non-cyber folks, and let's be honest, that's most people, I think that, again, what Mike was just saying, that cyber is a life and death. It can be a life and death thing. It's extremely important. And the fact is, you know, it is cyber crime that happens when these attacks go on. So to really embrace that and to really try and understand, you don't have to understand all the nuts and the bolts, right? No, you know, no one's really asking you to do that, but to understand why it's important, what your jurisdictions need to do to protect themselves is key. And for any of folks in the federal government space listening, I would say, you know, number one, states are doing some really excellent things. And if you want to talk about that, you know, reach out to me. I'll be happy to talk about that. But states still need and localities still need support and guidance and leadership. And that's really important.
2: Let me thank my guests. Meredith Ward is the Deputy Executive Director of NASIO, the National Association of State CIOs. Meredith, always a pleasure to catch up. Thank you so much.
0: Thank you. You as well.
2: And Mike Wyatt is the state, local, and higher education cyber risk leader at Deloitte. 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
1: Yeah, Jason, it's been an absolute pleasure. 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
9: From ABC News, I'm Mike Dubusky. Fire officials in Utah now say they've been able to recover the remains of those two firefighters who were killed in a helicopter crash on Friday while battling the Widemouth 2 blaze. Incident commander Tyler Hecht.
10: We're still heavily involved in fire operations in and around the crash site. A lot of fire activity down near the I-70 corridor. And continuing to work fire operations down there.
9: He adds the NTSB is now investigating the crash. Meanwhile, the Northeast has to contend with strong storms. In Springfield, Massachusetts, officials are digging out from a storm last night that downed trees and knocked out power around the city. Mayor Dominic Sarno.
11: We've had heavy tree damage across the south side of the city. We're assessing the whole city. I have gotten word to City Solicitor Steve Bonacani. I've declared a state of emergency.
9: No injuries or deaths have been reported. Hamas now says it remains committed to a 15-point peace proposal outlined by President Trump's Board of Peace, despite Prime Minister Benjamin Netanyahu saying Israel will reject the deal. ABC News Deputy Political Director Ben Siegel.
12: There's a lot of skepticism in Israel that Hamas would abide by the letter of this peace plan put forward by the Board of Peace that would call for it to drop its weapons, to give over its weapons in exchange for that phased withdrawal of Israeli troops from Gaza. And there is a reluctance here from the Israeli leaders to do this because they don't believe that Hamas is serious about that.
9: Meanwhile, NORAD says it's intercepted two civilian aircraft flying over the president's estate in Bedminster, New Jersey today. Los Angeles and parts of Southern California are currently experiencing Verizon service outages. According to the company, the disruption appears to be related to vandalism involving some of its fiber cables. 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
28: The security clearance process is complicated. Policies are confusing, continuous vetting is expanding, and national security professionals everywhere are asking the same thing. What does this mean for me? Whether you're applying for your first clearance or navigating new reporting requirements after years in the system, the questions aren't always easy, but the answers matter. That's why we're here. This is Security Clearance in Security on Federal News Network with hosts Lindy Kaiser of Clearance Jobs, federal employment lawyers Elizabeth Baker Pham of KCNF, and John Barry of Barry & Barry PLLC.
29: Hi, this is Lindy Kaiser with ClearanceJobs.com, and welcome to this episode of Security Clearance in Security on Federal News Network. We wrote recently at clearancejobs.com about the possible change to a 5-year eligibility window for veterans specifically that was pitched or proposed in the National Defense Authorization Act. I've gotten a ton of questions and feedback about this. It reminds me when I once falsely said that the eligibility window was changing to 3 years. I mean, which it is, it sort of is. It was put in policy and it was put in a policy document, but sometimes I forget. Things get put in documents that then take 5 years to implement. That probably got me more hate mail than almost any other article. But to talk about it more is Jill Hamilton, content director at clearancejobs.com, who follows all of the news related to security clearances. And I know she flagged this too as a hot piece of intel in our State of the Security Clearance Process report. So why do you think the feedback and interest is so high in moving that eligibility window out?
36: Well, I think particularly for service members leaving the military, it gives them like a little bit more than a hot second to figure out what to do with their life, figure out where they want to live, figure out what field they want to work in, where their resume makes sense. They've been going from assignment to assignment to assignment to assignment, and sometimes are trying to build the experience levels they need. So even if they're like in a tech field, but if they're sitting at actual 7 years of experience at the specific job they're trying to get, and they need 10 years in order to get, they could actually have some time to like not be super worried about that security clearance and having somebody sponsoring them for it. Go get that experience wherever they can find it, then get the job that they want and build their resume for the first time on their own terms, you know? So I think just for the service member alone, this is a fantastic change. But we've talked for a very long time about you should be able to jump in and out of national security, go out into the other private sector, go build your experience, Silicon Valley, come back in. We want to have this ability to jump around, you know, go into the federal government, come back over to this side. And everybody's like, yeah, that's a fantastic idea. We would love that. But the reality of how everything works together and the constraints that are on that don't allow for that to happen. And so if somebody works really hard, not works really hard, but like they are in the system long enough and they've waited out the security clearance process to get a top secret clearance, full scope poly, those things don't come overnight. What a crime to have to wait, you know, to have to be staying a job maybe you don't love. And then once you're out and you lose that person that you've invested in with taxpayer dollars, we've invested them as taxpayers in order to get that clearance. I think that just gives a lot more mobility.
29: And we haven't talked about it, I mean, close to forever, right? Because since Trusted Workforce 2.0 launched, at least, we've talked about moving the eligibility window, right? So there has been this thought that, hey, a security clearance is a valuable asset.
36: Right.
29: As we're shifting to continuous vetting, I get why they had that two-year window when we were doing static periodic reinvestigations, because the issue is a lot could happen between a 5 or a 10 year, right? So then it legitimately could have been a 7 years and they have no idea what happens. But now they know exactly what happened from the moment you broke in service, because if your continuous vetting was up to date and 100% of the clearance population is enrolled in continuous vetting. So they've been talking about moving the eligibility window out. And I do think veterans can be a force function around that, right? I mean, the reason this was put into the National Defense Authorization Act is because folks, to your point, will advocate for veterans. We get that we've invested in them. They've invested in our country. Why can't we just give them a little bit more window to take this asset we've created for them and allow them to use it to hop back into government service? So it was required by the end of June for the Department of War to do a study about the viability of that. Now, it'll be really interesting. It's like all of these different segments at work, right? Because technically, I like to get a little constitutional law lesson-y, and then I hear myself and I'm like, nobody cares, Lindy. But like that, always get told like the Article 10 powers, like this is an executive branch function. So I always like to point out, we're talking about security clearances a lot in executive order right now. You know, a really easy way to implement this, just make an executive order that all veterans and federal employees, I think should get added at least, could have that 5 year eligibility window. Now I think anybody should, and I think Trusted Workforce has these policy steps that they're going to move to 3 years and eventually move to 5 years. But I mean, I don't know. I know even an executive order wouldn't magically shift it overnight, but I do feel like getting that kind of higher power hand down saying, hey, this is a priority, because they're doing the study, but it'll be like the 3 year window. It could be several years. And, you know, you've seen the job market in the DC metro right now. I do think moving that eligibility window out would give a lot of reassurance to folks who are trying to figure out their next move, both veterans and federal employees. Like, what kind of a boost do you think it might give for that demographic?
36: Yeah. No, I do think it would definitely help things out. And it's just hard because there's so much misinformation about how long you have and how to keep your security clearance after you leave a job or after you leave a military. You still have people saying, well, my last reinvestigation was 5 years ago. So like my last reinvestigation was, you know, this many. I'm like, that, I no. So like, but they're not even thinking, oh, I need somebody who's holding my clearance. I need a sponsor for that clearance. Find a company they're not even thinking of that sometimes when they separate from the military. So just getting over that hurdle of clearing up that confusion with somebody when they're coming up, you know, having a conversation when we're out in the wild. So that's taken a bit of time already. And then the 2 years, the 3 years. I mean, I do hope it could be 5 years. That would be really, really helpful, I think, for a lot of candidates, especially right now. I think in a candidate heavy market with all the upheaval of this last year, it just preserves taxpayer dollars, I think, anyway, just to make sure these candidates who, you know, might have been displaced by a contract being cut or might have been displaced by an agency or a department in the federal government that got axed and cut a little bit, we don't want them to walk away and just lose their security clearance. We want them to find viable work and not feel the stress that it has to be within these certain confines of national security just in order to keep this security clearance. That makes for a more disgruntled worker, puts us more at insider threat risk, all those different things. We want them to be happy human beings. And when the time is right to return to the fold, you know, and be able to have that. So it just gives that level of flexibility that's needed, I think.
29: Well, and I'm a proud American. I feel like it keeps you, we always have this kind of almost animosity, whether it's the federal workforce or people in national security should be above that a little bit. But I feel like if folks opt in and are saying like, hey, I want to keep my eligibility, because I do think it would be an easy enough, like, I feel like opt-in out of service, right? You're supposed to get a debrief. Now raise your hand if you've never gotten a debrief, but you're supposed to get a debrief if you leave a security cleared position, right? And a part of that could be like, hey, do you want to stay, you know, as long as your eligibility window is, whether it's 2, 3, 5 years, would you like to stay in? I think that's a question you should ask. Because there's some people who are like, heck no, I would like to go do a lot of drugs and I would like to pursue a different life. I do think the notion is if you want to stay in an eligibility window and have that you should be smartly taking proactive steps to maintain your eligibility, which for a lot of people is not a question. They don't have those. But some people it is. I talked to, you know, especially veterans separating, some of them are like, I want nothing to do with it. And then you can always hop back in later, do a new reinvestigation, all of that. But there should be an easy enough way to say, I have the intention of keeping my eligibility. Because then also, too, through continuous vetting, it's really easy to go back and check. I mean, this is just technology that we did not have when the security clearance process was born 70 years ago. So we should be kind of taking advantage of that and saying it's just so much easier to do a full, background check on someone very quickly and efficiently than it was back then, that will show, you know, arrest records and financial issues and the kind of things that the security clearance process is really concerned about. So why wouldn't we take advantage of that? And to your point, I think this is why Congress plugs into it, because it helps veterans get jobs and it helps taxpayer dollars, because there is a significant investment, especially in that top secret full scope poly candidate, that you really don't want them to walk away and lose them just because they wanted to use their GI Bill or pursue something different. And it really can lapse in that amount of time.
36: Yeah, no, for real. And I think like a simple survey, I mean, granted, if you say check yes or no, do you love me? Do you want to stay? You want to stay my friend in national security? Check yes or no. Like, I think obviously a lot of people are going to cover all their bases and be like, I'm just going to check yes just in case. But I think for some people, they might check no, and it would probably reduce a little bit of the data that's, you know, on the system where they have to run the checks and be like, okay, we don't have to check you. We're not going to do any eligibility checks or anything like that, because it's less work than on the system. But these who have opted in, then we want to make sure they want to stay eligible. Set the clock, set the timer for this level of time, you know? Like, I think there's some different things that they can do. Sounds easy to me. I'm sure it's much harder in reality.
29: I mean, government data never goes away. I mean, I feel like that's when I like redid my like last time security clearance. They're like, is this 15-year-old record accurate? And I was like, well, define accurate. I was like, I didn't know the Wayback Machine could pull that out. Who knew? All those iterations of Invis and Dips, it was still there.
36: Right.
29: So I do think that the government, we got to hold on to them for China. No, I mean, I think the government holds on to those records and has them. Too. Is that a bad joke?
36: Just kidding.
29: Okay. But they have it. So it's not like, I don't think the investment is high. Because again, we're not even saying they have to stay, you know, they have to stay under continuous vetting. I think there's, that should be another opt-in. That's a whole different conversation. This is just saying, what is a current 2-year eligibility window from your break in service should be eventually a 3-year window for everybody and a 5-year window for veterans. And I would add federal employees to that. Again, because your point, a lot of federal employees who are trying to reinvent themselves. So keeping that clearance career credential while reskilling into a high demand field for the government, check out USA Jobs. They are hiring again, but the match might not be the same role you were in. And so having some more time other than 2 years to pull in a skill set and then jump back into government service would be for the best.
36: Concur.
29: On that note, thanks, Jill Hamilton, clearancejobs.com.
36: Anytime.
0: Welcome to Security Clearance and Security. I'm Security Clearance Attorney Elizabeth Baker Pham, and I'm here with Lindy Kaiser of Clearance Jobs. And today we are talking about scorned lover reporting. Now, I call it scorned lover reporting, but in reality, it's much broader. It doesn't take romantic entanglement to bring out the worst in someone. For non-cleared folks, this shows up as passive-aggressive Facebook posts, unmanageable gossip, or maybe even slashed tires. For cleared folks, those things may still exist, but there's an added layer when the slighted individual is aware of the potential vulnerability of having a clearance. Sometimes the reported information is true, sometimes it's not. Honestly, the trickiest cases and where many fall are those that are in the middle. Maybe there's some truth to part of the report, but it didn't happen the way it's presented. Either way, handling these issues properly generally looks the same. Before jumping in, I have to say, while there are many people who may know your secrets or claim to know your secrets, affairs really can get you on a clearance. I have to say it, right? I raise this because the secret itself is the vulnerability, right? And a scorned partner knows exactly what they're holding. The mere secret of the thing creates vulnerabilities I personally have never seen someone overcome unless they're

0: process is what are people going to say about them? I think the good news is, for the most part, people don't like to talk to the government. And so, like, this is like the small sliver of, for a lot of people, I mean, even people you think might have negative things to say have enough, you know, oh, I'm not going to lie to a federal representative of the government about this person. So this is a, you know, so I would say people, a lot of them are more concerned about what an employer who they had a negative experience with, et cetera. But I will say, like, it can be significant. And this is why I tell people to request a copy of their background investigation when they're done. You can literally see what people said about you. You will know who not to send a holiday card to. And it is more detailed than you would think. And it's an area where you can have transparency. You won't know what people said in the process unless it comes out in the end or you get asked about it. So don't over worry about it. I would say before it comes up. But I mean, your point about the affairs is a significant one. I want to have people ever come to you and said, hey, can I hide my affair from the government? I'm curious. Is that?
1: Oh, I mean, have people ever come to me letting me know that they intend to lie? Yeah, but those conversations are short because I will not work with those people. Yeah, I mean, I say I get it loosely in the I sense, but it's a common thing, right? It's a secret. People are keeping that secret for a reason. And the consequences of revealing that secret are huge. But that's why it's such a problem for the government. It's not just judgment, it's the potential for blackmail. And if you are so concerned that you're not willing to disclose that, then it kind of proves the point, right? But to your point, right, the most important thing when something like this happens is to take a deep breath, right? It's security clearance. So there will be an investigation. You have due process rights before any adverse action is taken on your clearance. But also take it seriously. Taking it seriously can help resolve the issue as soon as possible. It's especially important if your clearance is suspended as a result. And I will note, you know, you mentioned sort of the after the initial investigation. In my experience, this often comes up sort of, I don't want to say out of the blue, but it will feel out of the blue, but it's really tied to some interpersonal dispute, right? It's not that the investigator called because they were listed as a cohabitant or a source on a form. It's that someone said, I want to mess with you and I'm going to, you know, send in, sometimes it's anonymous, sometimes it's not, a report saying that you did all these terrible things that I know are going to mess with your clearance. In terms of taking it seriously, if the allegations are true or somewhere in the middle, consider speaking with a clearance lawyer. It's not about guilty versus not, but making sure that you're covering your bases and protecting yourself in your career. And then a big one is swallowing your personal feelings. So in the situation, especially the one I'm talking about where it was intentional, this is not someone who was called by an investigator and asked, does Joe have a drinking problem? And the person goes, yes. It's someone who intentionally reached out trying to mess with you. The personal feelings can really take over, you know, and context about the reporting person is important, but it's only a piece of the puzzle. Your defense cannot be solely discrediting the other person in most situations, especially if there's some truth to the allegations, even if it's completely out of context. But even something as small as, yes, I was there at that time and said that thing, those are big. That's actually not small. Those are big facts because it's not all completely made up. And offensive as it may feel, you really have to address the facts. You need to explain as objectively as possible the nature of the relationship with the individual. Because again, it is important context. An investigator should know if someone has reason to want to, you know, compromise your eligibility or just mess with you in general. But at the end of the day, they're still going to be investigating the facts because it's been alleged and they're going to look into it. What's your read, Lindy, on whether the system, the investigators, the system in general, do a good job of distinguishing between a credible report and a weaponized one?
0: I mean, I warned you, Elizabeth, I have a spicy take on this because someday I will release all of the notes for what my ex-husband told my background investigator, maybe for Valentine's Day. I don't know. People can say all kinds of terrible things, right? And so I do feel like you bring up a good point. People can, the narking rules are real, right? For current clearance holders or even for other folks, the government, DCSA specifically, is trying to make it easier for folks to both self-report and for other individuals to report. I think we could see that system used, but the government typically, you won't find out about those narking reports unless there is some credible reason for the government to investigate it, right? So if they have, if a single a single instance of somebody going after you.

0: you, the government doesn't follow up on that. And I've seen examples of that and talked to DCSA about that. People can report something. If there's no there there, the individual doesn't even know about it. Now, if there's a there there, it ties back, or it does, oh, there's something in your investigative file that that pulls a thread there, then they will investigate. And then the way I do see it come up is, again, for either an initial or a, you know, reinvestigation, when we were doing those periodic reinvestigations, there are the certain people that they will interview. And again, in my case, as many times as I told them, my ex-husband is not going to have anything nice to say about me. They're still going to talk to him. And that still became like a delay and an issue. So my PSA for folks who have abusive or, you know, traumatic people, and it could be an employer, it could be a spouse, it could be a lot of people, you're going to have to deal with the yuck of having to go through that process. In my case, it dredged up things that had happened that I had to go back and have conversations about. This is why I'm like a huge like personal advocate for having a personal advocate. Again, whether it's an attorney or a consultant or a friend that you can talk to and kind of say like, hey, this is what happened. Having another sane person in the process is helpful because, you know, to your point, like there's a back and forth, right? I just say like, one of the things my ex-husband said is that I was a joke and I don't take my job seriously. And I was like, not adjudicatively relevant, right? So, hey, it all goes back to reading the adjudicative guidelines. Right. I was able to tell the investigator, they didn't care, but I was able to say like, don't ask me if I'm a joke. Maybe I am, maybe I'm not. The government doesn't care. But knowing like what is a credible, to your point, if they're reporting about alcohol consumption, then you might have to mitigate that and say like, well, actually, I mean, no DUIs, no record. I'm very financial issues. If they're saying you spend outside your means, I'm like, well, pull my credit report, right? In my case, I literally went back and said a lot of the accusations made against me. This is why I do say keep the receipts. Because I'll say, okay, you think I have these things? Nope. Pull my credit report. Here's this, here's that. These accusations are not true. So if you think there's somebody, whether it's a former coworker talking about work ethic or something else, I always say get ahead of that by mitigating it yourself in the process. Although sometimes you're just blindsided and you don't know. And then congratulations, you get to work it through later. I don't know.
1: Well, I mean, I think in both circumstances, blindsided or not, your point of having someone to talk to about the situation, someone trusted, is important. And it really helps with the perspective and the objectivity, because it will be very hard. It's always hard in these situations to be objective when there's clearly an issue with the other person or they wouldn't have done what they did. And then having to sort of have the appropriate perspective of being able to address the underlying allegations, or to your point of being able to identify whether it's adjudicatively relevant, but you're very well suited to be able to say that, right? You have a lot of experience in the area. For a lot of people, they might jump to that conclusion because that feels emotionally like the right answer, like that's not relevant because it's not true. So I've heard people say, I don't want to answer questions about that. That's very personal and it's not true. Okay, but it would be of concern under the adjudicative guidelines if it were true. And so unfortunately, we do have to address why it's not true. I understand that it's emotionally charged, but, you know, to the facts, again, like they're going to investigate the facts. So, you know, carefully considering the allegations, finding a trusted person to help keep those emotions in check is very important. Being honest when it's personal, and especially if it's a former romantic situation, you know, I don't want to say people tend to lie, but certainly we're all our own self-advocates, right? And maybe don't want to admit when something negative happened, but trying to hide that is going to make it much harder if there's a grain of truth to any of it, right? Being unable to admit or unwilling to admit to the kernel of the bad thing makes it much more hard to dispute the other stuff that may actually be what's causing the problem. Being meticulous in your responses, to your point of receipts, I don't know what it is about these situations, but it is so easy for people to just, they want to do sort of the version of nah, right? Like, nah, they're a liar, nah. You got to get more specific than that. And this is a really hard one, but for a lot of people, but in most cases, not engaging the accuser is a difficult thing. People want to, you know, reach out and cuss them out, or, you know, just give them a piece of your mind. Every situation is different on whether, you know, contact is appropriate, but in a lot of times it can just make things worse. Another area in this, the sub area of this area is, you know, reporting the threats to report. So sometimes it's not that someone has submitted a report, but they're saying, I will report you for this. If it's just an open, you know, threat, that's a interpersonal conflict and a call to maybe evaluate your relationship with that person. If it's a threat to get you to do something else, that becomes more significant and something that you really need to think about, whether this is an intention to try to blackmail you into something, even if it doesn't have to do with classified information, right? And whether that's something that needs to be reported. If you're feeling lost or you can't see the issues objectively, as you said, Lindy, right, get advice. These can be exceptionally difficult issues to address alone, and they often deal with sensitive and personal circumstances. You know, so we've talked a bit about how to respond once someone has reported something. Is there anything that you think a clearance holder should be doing before this happens, when a relationship starts to go sideways, to protect themselves?
0: I'm the last person you should ask. Clearly, I've made incredibly poor life choices. Do not ask me. Just pray and hope for the best. That's gotten me this far. No, I mean, I think just like ultimately, I'm an optimist. The truth wins, right? So I think to your point that you can like have a cool head about it. And I will say, like, again, people, you can make mistakes and not be perfect. You can have had extramarital affairs. You can have all kinds of people who will say unpleasant things about you in your background investigation and still get a clearance. Why? Because the government cares about people who are reliable and trustworthy, not about perfection. And so again, having go to therapy separately from your clearance process, right? Unpack, deal with all of your traumas, and then get your head in order and go through the process is what I tell folks. And like, you can, you know, even having any number of things in your background can be mitigated. So that's like my biggest like advice. Like, you don't have to be perfect. You don't have to have it. Because again, we all have different family narratives. This is my, again, my PSA too. Like, I don't want victims of domestic abuse or people with traumatic family backgrounds with family members who have been incarcerated. Like, I know amazing people who have amazing work to give to the federal government who are held back by personal traumas. And I think if there's a takeaway here is like, your brother can say he hates you, your ex-spouse can say they hate you, your former lover can say they hate you. If you own up to it and you are honest in the process and you are a different person today than you were when you did those things, time can be a mitigating factor. Don't let that keep you from going through the process. I hear from too many people who are like, well, my family story is too traumatic to go through it, and I don't want them talking to all these people. And I'm like, no, you can make it. You might not want to, but you can go through the process. You will survive.
1: I think that is really incredibly important. I think, you know, especially in a situation like this, I think that it's always important. I always say, and I know you do too, like, don't count yourself out, right? Like, we all have things, most people do anyway, and we are constantly growing, and that's a great thing. But especially in this situation where the whole point, if someone was doing this intentionally, is that fear, right? It's that sort of reaching in to affect you in a way that they maybe no longer are able to, and not giving into that, obviously taking it very seriously and following all the steps that we've discussed. But, you know, I want to reiterate the importance of deep breaths and a focus on the facts. I love the positivity, right? Absolutely important. There are often so many emotions in these circumstances. It's easy to get caught up in the facts of the relationship or the credibility of the person of who made the reporting, but lose sight of those facts. The government will need to assess those facts, and deep breaths, focus on the facts, and you'll get through it.
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6: Hello and welcome to the show. I'm Federal News Network reporter Drew Friedman. The public's overall view of civil servants is trending upward, along with increasing public support for a nonpartisan federal workforce. Those findings come from a recent report from the Partnership for Public Service. Their research found that close to two-thirds, or 65% of Americans, believe that civil servants are competent. That's up from 57% last year. Over time, the research has shown that positive views of civil servants have continued to rise. That's happened at least for the last several years. The latest polling results mark the highest positive responses since the nonprofit started measuring public views of civil servants back in 2021. Between then and now, public agreement that civil servants are committed workers has increased by 15%. For more on the survey results, I recently spoke with Senior Research Manager at the Partnership for Public Service, Paul Hitlin.
7: Each year, we've been asking people questions about their perceptions of civil servants. Two of the questions we've been asking are, do you agree or disagree that civil servants are competent? And do you agree or disagree that civil servants are committed to helping people like you? Members of the public. And what we found this year is that both the positive ends of those questions were the highest they've been since we started measuring in 2021. So this year, 65% of the public agreed that civil servants are competent, and that was up from 57% last year. We found that 61% of people agree that most civil servants are committed to helping people like me, up a few points from 56% last year. And as I said, we've been doing this for a while now, since 2021, and those were the highest marks we've seen over that time. So there's a lot of potential reasons for that. We're not 100% sure why, but what appears to be clear is that attacks from the Trump administration on the civil servants are not harming people's views of the civil servants, and it may actually be backfiring in a way. People may actually be learning more about what civil servants do, what the federal workforce does, and at least in some small ways, improving their views of what the federal workforce does.
6: And you said you don't know exactly the reasons why it's changing, but do you have any, like, from your focus groups or discussions or anything, is there any, like, general sense you can give me of why that might be?
7: I'll have to be cautious and say we don't know for sure. What we hope, and we've seen this anecdotally, is that there has been a lot of news reporting on what when certain people are laid off or when programs have been cut, there's been more reporting about the workings of those programs than there have been in years past. Sometimes it takes something to be closed down for it to get a lot of attention. So what's possible is that people are learning more about what these various agencies and departments do or have done when they get cut. And that may contribute to what the public understands about people and who they see as, you know, the federal workforce.
6: You know, another important part of that, like, civil service section of the report is obviously the views of how important it is to have a nonpartisan civil service. And it looks like those numbers are rebounding, maybe not necessarily to 2024 levels, it looks like. But can you talk about, you know, what you saw in that trend? And if, again, if you have any ideas of why there has been that shift?
7: So what we found is that this year, 76% of Americans agree that a nonpartisan civil service is important for having a strong American democracy. That is a pretty high number as is. 2 years ago, in 2024, it was even higher. It was 87% agreed, which is about as universal you're going to get on anything. Last year, there was a bit of a dip. It dropped down to 66% before rebounding 10 percentage points this year. There's definitely has been throughout even 66%. There's definitely been, you know, a large majority of the country that believes in a nonpartisan civil service and sees value in that. We think last year, a lot of that dip came among Republicans as the Trump administration changed some of their hiring rules and some of the other civil service protections. And so we think that had an influence on the views of Republicans last year. This year, it has sort of rebounded closer to levels it was before. Again, we're not certain why. It's possible that attention to, like, as I said before, attention to some of the agencies that have been cut, or some of the stories of programs that have been ended, that has contributed to a greater understanding of the value of a nonpartisan civil service. We know that broadly the public does not think the Trump administration's cuts have been particularly effective. So it's also possible that they see that what has come out of these cuts and changes have not been positive. And so maybe the idea of a more partisan workforce is not actually beneficial. Again, all of that is conjecture, but I would again emphasize that, you know, the 76% is pretty high from any point of view, any way you look at it. So there's pretty widespread agreement that a nonpartisan civil service is important.
6: You also mentioned, Paul, a minute ago, just the views on the effectiveness of the Trump administration's cuts. And I know the report talks a lot about that and just opinions on how the administration is managing the federal government. Can you talk about, you know, what you're seeing in terms of the trends of, you know, how the public is responding to what they're seeing from the Trump administration here?
7: Well, what we've found is that the majority of the country opposes the Trump administration's changes to the federal government. 52% of people say they oppose, only 39% say they support, with another 9% saying they're unsure. These are very similar numbers to what we saw last year in 2025. So there's been consistent opposition to the changes being made by the administration. We also asked people, do you think that these cuts have made your lives better or worse? Far more people say it's made their lives worse than better. Only about 1 in 4 people say it's made their lives better. And there's a large percentage of people who don't know. But in general, people are saying these cuts are having a negative impact. Certainly the majority of people are saying that. We also asked people, do you consider the government wasteful? This is something we've asked year after year. There was actually a big increase from last year to this year. So last year, 61% of people said the government's wasteful, which is a high number. That number shot up to 75% this year. So what we could take away from that is it's pretty clear that the Trump administration has not convinced the public that they've made the government less wasteful. There could be whole reasons for why that increased, but it does not seem to suggest that they've won over the public in thinking that DOGE and other efforts have succeeded in cutting waste. And connected to that, we have also been really interested in people who support the Trump administration's efforts, trying to understand what it is they support about it. And what we found is that by far, people who supported the cuts are really focused on trying to make the government more efficient and save money. Very few people who support it said that they were really interested in giving the president more power. The issue of finances and efficiency was overwhelmingly the reason why people supported those cuts. So we think that's a really important point, too, that the effort to change the civil service into something potentially more political doesn't seem to be the reason why people who are supporting the efforts, why they're in favor. It seems to be, you know, they believe or hope that the cuts will create new efficiencies. There's evidence that so far that hasn't happened. There's more government spending this year than last year. But that's really what we found, why supporters who were mostly Republicans are in favor of the changes that are happening.
6: You also mentioned a little bit about impacts and how people are, you know, feeling the effects of some of the changes here. And I know that you guys have done research about this before, about, you know, just how much they're feeling the changes or the cuts to government. Was there any research in that area in terms of, like, the types of impacts people are feeling, whether it's on a personal level, job level, community level?
7: About 1 in 3 Americans say that they or someone they know has felt the impact of cuts to government. There's a wide range of observations. And what's also important to remember, what we've learned, is that people in the public, understandably, tend not to make a lot of distinctions about government cuts versus government shutdowns versus some of the other things that are going on. So when we did this survey, obviously inflation has been a big issue now for a while. We actually did the survey while there was a partial shutdown of the Department of Homeland Security, and TSA lines were quite long. So a lot of people were mentioning things like that as the issues that they've witnessed as a result of the cuts. Now, again, we know that the public doesn't make distinctions whether a TSA line is long because there was a cut or because there was a shutdown. You know, to the understandably to the American people, why that is not necessarily important. To them, it's all the federal government not serving the people as well as it should. But to answer your question more directly, we heard a lot of people tie cuts in with inflation and issues with the economy. And because of the timing of it, there was definitely a lot of people who said the TSA lines were a problem. There were some people who've talked about it being harder to reach Social Security help, veterans benefits. You know, there's been a number of articles written on that, and we heard some of that from the people we surveyed as well.
8: There's so many Americans who indicate they are uncertain about the consequences of the way the Trump administration is managing government. Can you just tell me a little bit more about, you know, what you noticed there?
7: For a lot of our questions, we get high numbers of people who say they don't know to answers, which is not generally unusual, but we find that there tend to be higher for questions that we ask about the government than for a lot of other questions in other surveys. We attribute that to a lot of people don't know much about the government, and they don't know a whole lot about specifics about cuts or management of the government, and especially among political independents. We find high numbers of people who will not give an answer. They rather than give an opinion, they will say they don't know. And we understand that, you know, the inner workings of the federal government is not something a lot of Americans think much about. And that's a challenge with a lot of the work we do, is trying to educate people. And we also want to meet people where they are. And so they don't spend a lot of their time thinking about agencies or Schedule PC or these types of things. And that's reflected in the percentage of people who answer they don't know to a lot of our questions. We also think it's a potential opening for the partnership and for other organizations that want to communicate the value of the civil service and federal work. A lot of people may have little conception or not a lot of preconceived notions about what it means to work for the government or what the government does. And so there's a opening there for people to communicate and explain why the work the federal workforce does is really important to helping the American people.
8: You may have already just answered this with kind of what you just said, but I'm curious if you know, if people are reading this report, what's the main thing that you'd want them to understand or to know from these findings?
7: The main thing is that the way the Trump administration is managing the federal government is not popular in the country. In fact, the majority of people are opposing the changes that they're seeing, particularly the cuts to the workforce and cuts to government programs. This opposition has been steady for the last year. And while there's some partisan differences, Democrats and independents are very opposed to how the Trump administration is handling the management of the government. It appears that in many ways the Trump administration is out of step with the country in terms of what the public wants from their federal government. Broadly, wanting efficiency and being good with resources makes a lot of sense. And there's always places where that could be improved. But the haphazard nature of the cuts and of the workforce is not a strong way to be smart about the government, and the public is indicating that they understand that as well.
8: Just out of curiosity, do you have any other research coming up? Are you going to be looking into this more?
7: We've been studying overall levels of trust in government. We've been doing that for a while, so we will have a report coming up in a couple months focused on that and focused a bit more on the trends we've seen since we've been doing this since 2021. And we're going to continue to monitor public opinion, you know, over time to see if there are changes in how the administration is managing the government. We find that this work is important because it is a different angle than most survey organizations use. There's a lot of surveys done, as you probably know, about the political angle of the people's support, you know, who they might vote for. What we're focused on is the management of government and the inner workings of the federal government. And so the questions we ask and our goals are slightly different. And that's, we think, pretty important. We think that's a subject area that's not covered as much as the politics. And so we're definitely going to continue this work for the foreseeable future.
6: Paul Hitlin is Senior Research Manager at the Partnership for Public Service. As part of last year's sweeping federal workforce reductions, probationary employees separated from their jobs at a higher rate than federal employees overall. That's according to recent findings from the Government Accountability Office. Out of the agencies that it analyzed, GAO found that during 2025, probationary employees separated at an average rate of 19%. That's compared with about 15% of all federal employees. At the same time, those employee separation trends are raising questions about how federal hiring prospects will look going forward. After the workforce reductions, many agencies have started to expand recruitment efforts, including efforts from the Office of Personnel Management in search of early career employees. For a closer look at their recent findings, I caught up with GAO Director of Strategic Issues, Don Locke.
9: We did see some probationary employees who were, what I'd say, unduly impacted in certain agencies. For example, at the Department of Energy, now this is the agency that in part oversees our energy challenges and our nuclear safety. For them, 19% of all agency employees were separated. However, 34% of the probationary staff were let go. And similarly, the Department of Agriculture, so this is the agency that helps us with our nation's food safety and protecting natural resources, amongst other duties, they showed a similar trend. With about 30% of all employees separating versus the nearly 42% of probationary staff who were separated.
8: And just for a little bit of context to early 2025, can you talk about what actions were taken and why there were such large numbers of probationary separations?
9: As I think your listeners might know, since early 2025, the administration had directed agencies to reduce their workforces and restrict hiring for most positions. So this did lead to a staffing decline at nearly all major agencies. These executive orders and OPM's accompanying guidance really, it really reshaped the probationary landscape by asking agencies to, for example, identify all probationary employees and determine whether they should be retained. Agencies are also no longer required to factor in probationary employees' performance. And then in addition to that, according to OPM, these probationary employees do not have or do not currently have any rights to appeal. And, you know, Drew, what's interesting about this is just 3 months ago, OPM launched an initiative to strengthen the pipeline of early career talent who are entering the federal workforce. But leading up to this, these executive orders and the OPM guidance resulted in the separation of more than 50,000 of these early career individuals. So it's a bit difficult to understand the reasoning behind these actions.
8: Yeah, no, I think you bring up a good point that there has been this sort of swing first kind of to just work towards reductions. Now we're seeing a lot more hiring actions and efforts to onboard people. So it is interesting. Do you have any other either comments on that trend that you're seeing or any other planned research in that area?
9: So we do plan to continue this work. And what we're going to do is we're going to take a deep dive into specific agencies to really determine the impact and what this all means for meeting their missions. But that work is in its early stages. We have not been able to assess the impact on the outcomes, but what I will say is the ability of federal agencies to fulfill their missions and meet their goals with significantly reduced staff is an open question. So these skills gaps, this is when an agency doesn't have enough people or the right qualified people to achieve its mission, has been on GAO's high-risk list since 2001. And it's hard to imagine that these reductions have not exacerbated the skills gap problem. However, again, without the reduction in force or reorganization plans that these agencies are to have by now, it has not been possible for us to truly determine impacts or what this all means for meeting mission needs, which are ultimately the needs of the American people.
8: Going back to this report a little bit more specifically, you mentioned some examples where we saw agencies with big gaps between probationary separations and other employee separations, but it also talks about the numbers, so just by scale. So who were some of the biggest or smallest agencies in terms of just the number of separations overall?
9: Within just this bucket of the health and safety mission agencies, we saw the biggest separations at the Department of Agriculture and the Department of Interior. Both agencies separated more than 30% of their workforce during our time period, whereas agencies like the Department of Homeland Security or the Department of Veterans Affairs had the lowest separations at about, I think they both came in at about 10%.
8: You mentioned a little bit earlier as well some of the regulatory changes that are going on for probationary employees and just how the probationary period operates. Can we start with, you know, before 2025, what did those protections look like for probationary employees?
9: Prior to the current executive orders and the OPM regulations, like, these probationary employees had really 1 to 2 years. It was a training ground. It was kind of the last step of their hiring process. And really those employees were let go if they didn't meet certain performance standards. Now those performance standards have been taken away, and really agencies can terminate at will if they're not meeting what they call the mission need.
8: And then there were also changes as well to the appeals process for probationary employees. What did we see there from OPM and from the Trump administration?
9: So before, the Merit System Protection Board was responsible for the appeals process, and OPM has since started making changes in that area and will potentially be the entity that takes over for MSPB. But that remains to be seen. That's all in draft right now and has not come to fruition.
8: And when you had this report come out, did you receive any sort of response from OPM on some of the findings that you had here?
9: They provided technical comments, which we incorporated, but there was no other response given.
8: You know, one other piece that I do want to get to as well, you had this really interesting map where it shows where probationary employees separated the most based on the state that they're in. Was there anything that was interesting there in your research and the findings of, you know, just where probationary employees were impacted the most?
9: Well, I think we fully expected to see that there would be a number of probationary employees separated in Maryland and in DC, where a good chunk of federal agencies were. What we didn't expect to see were the number that were separated, for example, in Maine or Alaska. But again, we don't understand the reasoning behind that or the impact that it's created, because we haven't taken that deeper dive yet. So that's what we hope to find out what caused all that when we proceed with this work.
8: Yeah. And can you talk a little bit more about the upcoming work you have? What are some of the other questions that you're going to be trying to answer about all this?
9: We're going to be looking at not just the separations, but also some of the hiring that's been done. We're going to look at how contractors have been impacted, if more contractors have been brought in because of the reduction in the workforce. And what we really, ideally, what we'd like to see are the cost savings of all of this, if there have been any, what the costs have been, what the savings have been, and what the impact overall has been to mission.
8: Awesome. Well, I think that's going to be some really interesting work, and I'm excited to learn more. So thank you so much, Dawn.
9: Of course. Thank you, Drew.
8: Dawn Locke is Director of Strategic Issues at the Government Accountability Office. And that's it for today's show. Until next time, I'm Drew Friedman.
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21: From ABC News, I'm Chuck Severson. More calls for Ohio Republican Congressman Max Miller to drop out of his reelection race. ABC News national correspondent Stephen Portnoy in Washington.
22: Sources tell us that the president called Max Miller last week, and he raised concerns about the congressman's chances. You know, Trump's former press secretary, Stephanie Grisham, is among the women who have aired allegations of abuse against Miller, which he denies. Miller and Grisham were a couple during Trump's first term.
21: Moderate Democrats announcing a multimillion-dollar ad campaign targeting the Democratic Socialists of America, saying the progressive movement poses a mortal danger for Democrats. Progressive Democrats are responding, including New York Congresswoman Alexandria Ocasio-Cortez.
23: Democratic Socialists are fundamentally pro-democracy, and we believe in the ballot box. We believe in respecting the outcomes of elections and governing democratically.
21: AOC and ABC's This Week did not rule out a run for the presidency. Critics say she is moderating her views as she says she's learned from her time spent at the Capitol, saying some of the rhetoric that progressives used during the pandemic has not aged well. Remains of the two pilots killed in the Friday crash of a firefighting helicopter in central Utah have been recovered. Sheriff Nathan Curtis says the crash site was tough to reach in dangerous terrain.
24: If we had not move some of our responders and the hand crews out, they would have been trapped by the fire as well. It was not an easy choice to move those responders, but thanks to good safety measures and people who were on the ground right there, they were able to determine that if we had not done that, we would have lost more lives.
21: Over 20,000 people were forced to flee homes in British Columbia this weekend as a fast-moving wildfire destroyed homes and dozens had to be rescued by aircraft. 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
6: Welcome back to CBS Eye on Veterans. I'm Navy veteran and journalist Phil Briggs, reporting for the military veteran website ConnectingVets.com. Now this week, we've got an incredible interview for you about the recent raid in Venezuela, where elite U.S. military forces, like 1st Special Forces Operational Detachment Delta, or Delta Force, successfully extracted the notorious Venezuelan president, Nicolas Maduro, and brought him to the U.S. to be tried on drug trafficking charges. Shortly after the raid, my colleague, Special Forces and Ranger veteran, author, and acclaimed journalist Jack Murphy published on the website thehighside.substack.com an article entitled Bold Delta Force Raid Leads to Capture of Maduro. But what really made this article stand out from the mainstream reporting we've all seen were the incredible details that Jack was able to include as a journalist with deep connections within the intelligence and special operations community. So here to go behind the scenes of this daring raid is Special Forces veteran, my buddy Jack Murphy. Jack, welcome back to Eye on Vets, brother.
7: Hey, Phil. Thanks for having me again.
6: Always good. And thought of you, I mean, almost called you over the weekend to just be like, hey, what's really going on? And before we even dive into that, is it unusual to you being a former Ranger, being former Special Forces, like how much we're seeing real time in an operation like this? Because I was always under the impression that these types of stories are obscure blips on the world news radar and no one ever connects the dots between U.S. intelligence, maybe CIA, maybe government. Is it weird we're even talking about this so openly?
7: Not anymore. You know, the speed of communications has, you know, sped up a lot over the last couple decades. And with social media, we saw both in Caracas and we saw in Abbottabad in 2011. You know, some of the first reports that there's a raid going on is local people on social media recording, why is there a helicopter over my city? What the hell's going on? So that's part of it. But the other part that, you know, I'm not particularly surprised that we're talking about this is, yes, these units do clandestine and low visibility operations around the world, stuff that you and I just don't hear about. But when they do kinetic operations, especially big, like centerpiece operations like this, and abduct the leader of a country out of his palace in Shanghai to a U.S. naval ship, that's going to come out in the press. Like, you're not hiding that. And sure enough, President Trump and the chairman of the Joint Chiefs of Staff, Marco Rubio, and Pete Hegseth did a press conference on it, you know, just like 12 hours later, and kind of laid out, not in granular detail, but quite a bit of detail about how the operation unfolded. So yeah, we're in a new era of information transparency, where it's basically impossible to have a unit that is overtly conducting combat operations and also maintain secrecy.
5: And certainly not in a country where people have cell phones, too. You're more likely to get away with it in the middle of Central Africa than you
7: and
5: would.
7: And conducting airstrikes and kidnapping the president. Yeah, I mean, that's going to come out.
5: All right. Let's just jump in. I'll just glean from the lead here to the article, and we'll kind of dive in from here. Because, again, this is incredible writing, incredible insight into what we just witnessed. But you kick off by saying a bold nighttime raid in Caracas executed by Delta Force and 160th Special Operations Aviation Regiment. Cool squadron name, too, by the way. The Night Stalkers.
7: Yeah,
5: always
7: yeah.
5: Love that. That's basically the people that give the rides to the elite special operations.
7: They have the hard part of the mission, as far as I'm concerned.
5: Oh, you got to fly them in and get them out. And
7: yeah.
5: It's a two-way range when you're in the air.
7: Absolutely.
5: Cannot be fun dropping into a situation, no matter where you are in the world. But you described the air package overhead totaling more than 150 aircraft. They went on to capture Venezuelan President Nicolas Maduro and his wife Celia Flores. The mission was called Operation Absolute Resolve. And as we just described here in the start, not your typical Joint Special Operations Command, a capture-kill raid, but was designed to serve as an arrest warrant based on a Department of Justice indictment against Maduro and his regime. In this sense, Delta operators were escorts to federal law enforcement officers. The preparation was over months and months. We'll get into that a little bit later this hour. The coordination of the CIA, National Security Agency, National Geospatial Intelligence Agency, and under the command of Air Force General Dan Kane, who formerly was the chairman of the Joint Chiefs of Staff, and prior to that worked as the head of the Joint Special Operations Command. So he kind of knew Black Ops firsthand. This is his bread and butter, so to speak. So having said all that, let's begin with my first question. Is it weird that we're using a military asset like Delta for something that seems more law enforcement?
7: Yeah, that's an interesting question. So the FBI hostage rescue team has a long history of working with JSOC. Delta helped stand that unit up. Many years ago, when I was doing, or I was a part of operations in Iraq with the Special Ops Task Force, we had a couple FBI agents from HRT out with us. Maybe the most direct comparison would be some of the rendition operations that Delta Force did in Libya, probably about 10 years ago now, where they went over to Libya and they grabbed terrorists. They had FBI agents embedded in their task force to actually make an arrest, because they're serving an arrest warrant that the United States has issued. And so this maintains that chain of custody, that a law enforcement officer is placing them under arrest, and they're then transported back to the United States for prosecution.
5: Okay, so not unheard of if you're in the know. Got it. What do you say to those who say he got reverse iced, though? I heard John Stewart use that term recently. You know, ICE gets a bunch of people and then swoops them off to another country. And we here are swooping into another country and bringing somebody, a foreign national, back to ours to be tried.
7: Well, same with that Honduran drug baron that we pardoned and sent back home. But then we're kidnapping Maduro and bringing him here for prosecution. It's goofy, I admit.
5: I mean, goofy being an understatement. Is it safe to say there's some hypocrisy going on here? We pardon one drug dealing foreign leader, and then we swoop in and we get another foreign leader and bring him to justice. Like,
7: I think hypocrisy is a fundamental part of politics, and I can even accept the hypocrisy to a certain extent, because just the pragmatism that's necessary to make deals in the national or international arena. But that said, we are, in my opinion, in an era of increased hypocrisy, contradiction, incoherence, and irrationality, to the point that it's hard to reconcile any of those things or make any sort of sense of them in your mind. And I think it's, you know, it's part of the era we're in. It's an age of shamelessness, it feels like.
5: I like that almost as much as reverse iced, an age of shamelessness. All right.
7: Now that said, I have no sympathy for Nicolas Maduro. I have no sympathy for the Manuel Noriegas or the terrorists that we scooped up in Libya. You know, they're not good guys. Soleimani was a really bad guy, and the world is a better place without him. But the question you have to ask is, just because this action is anti-Iranian, anti-Al-Qaeda, okay, but is it also pro-America? That's the bigger question, and I think that's the question that listeners will have to come to their own conclusions about. You know, I can give my opinion, but that's all it is. I'd certainly urge people to think about that.
5: Yeah, and that's really what the entire tenor of this conversation I hope to be. It's just something to think about. And we're going to get back to the cool guy details here in a minute. But I got to ask, do administrations, this isn't about Trump, this isn't about Obama, this is just about U.S. government in general, do they always need to seek congressional approval to make a kinetic strike against somebody that is obviously doing harm to the world? I mean,
7: so I'm not a lawyer, but the president does have quite a bit of authority to deploy military forces, particularly if there's an imminent threat against the United States. And then he would have to inform Congress afterwards, possibly, you know, get a declaration of war, all the other stuff that goes along with that. But then the imminent threat aspect of it is our government saying that, well, they're shipping fentanyl, you know, whatever drug into the United States and killing Americans, and that constitutes an imminent threat to America. How the AUMF authorizes, preparation of the battle space in Venezuela is beyond me. I mean, you're going to have to talk to a lawyer that can explain that one, because, again, that's one of those contradictions that's hard for me to reconcile. But then in the press conference, they're like, yeah, we want the oil. And you can't make the claim, though, that oil in the ground in Venezuela is an imminent threat to American lives. Like, that just doesn't make any sense.
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My name is Luis Fonsi. A lot of people don't know enough about Alzheimer's and dementias. We've seen it in movies, we all know somebody, but there's a lot of information that people still don't know. I'm personally still learning so much about it. I would say to those people who have loved ones who are going through it, don't be afraid to ask questions. Don't be afraid to get help.

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1: And we're back at CBS, Eye on Veterans. I'm Navy vet Phil Briggs with ConnectingVets.com. Now, after the news broke of the recent Delta Force raid, where elite U.S. military forces extracted the notorious self-proclaimed leader of Venezuela, Nicolas Maduro, I read an incredibly detailed article about the mission from my colleague and Special Forces veteran Jack Murphy. Because of his personal experience in special operations and his deep connections in the intelligence community, he was able to get some details that were previously unreported. So here we jump into the part of our conversation where we talked about the immediate pivot from a case that targeted a drug-dealing leader that posed an immediate threat to U.S. citizens to our takeover of the entire country and their oil industry.
2: So they use this pretext of, you know, drug trafficking, and it is a pretext. I mean, you can watch that press conference for yourself, and I mean, they just come right out and say it, like, yeah, we're getting oil, man.
1: Yeah, you know, and then to say it's a threat directly, that the drugs themselves are a threat. I could understand Osama bin Laden was a threat.
2: Right.
1: And the whole Al-Qaeda, going all the way back to its origin, the Mujahideen, you know, I mean, I can understand.
2: Soleimani, I mean, was launching strikes. He had American blood on his hands.
1: Oh, my gosh, the countless strikes against U.S. forces in Iraq during GWAT. But then, you know, you look at Osama bin Laden and the pretext to even the war on terror with 9/11. You know, I can connect those dots and say, if you got to go somewhere and take out a bad guy, yeah. But those are different scenarios than a bunch of amped up free Americans doing lines of blow in the bathroom, you know, that they willingly chose to do at a nightclub. Those were people getting high that legit wanted to be doing it. I mean,
2: yeah, I mean, interestingly, you know, JSOC and Delta Force, they went after Pablo Escobar in the early 1990s. But that was because Pablo took down a civilian airliner. To kill, I can't remember the whole story, but to kill one person on that airliner, he blew up an airplane full of people. And that put himself in a totally different arena of international terrorism.
1: Oh, okay. So I had no idea. So there is, to some degree, a precedent with us chasing down drug dealers using military assets.
2: Oh, but sure. Yes. They were non-state actors, though, okay? They were drug cartels. This is the, you know, his presidency is deemed illegitimate. You know, the election may have been rigged and a joke, but like it or not, he was the de facto leader of Venezuela.
1: Yeah. So much more than just a drug dealer when, as you'd mentioned, just seconds later, they're like, and now that we got control, we're also going to take care of all this oil for you. Like, okay, which came first, chicken or egg? Which came first, cocaine or petroleum? I'm not sold.
2: Yeah.
1: All right. Let's talk about preparation for this. This is where your article really gets fascinating. I was amazed at some of the details you can glean. Again, I respect our community enough to know that, you know, when you say source or sources, you know, we're not naming them here, but it's not because you're just making this up. This isn't spinning yarn. This isn't a fictional narrative or a fantasy you guys have. You, as a former member of the special operations community, do know some unique individuals. It's endlessly fascinating.
2: So just to touch on that about the use of anonymous sources, I mean, there's always a question, well, why do they need to be anonymous, which is an understandable question. And a lot of times sources don't need to be anonymous. In this case, they are, because they are people in and around the United States government that have access to certain information. And if their names became public, they could potentially be prosecuted by the Department of Justice. And that's why anonymous sources have to be used. I'm a journalist. I have First Amendment rights, freedom of speech, freedom of

0: the press, but a journalist's sources do not have those freedoms in the same way, and the government could go after them. And hence, yeah, that's why I use anonymous sources in this article, and why I even curtailed some of the information I was told. There's information about intelligence gathering and how we knew what we knew that I made a little vague in certain parts of the article. When it comes to sources, like human sources in foreign countries, you have to be very careful about that, because, you know, if one of our spies, a CIA guy, got exposed, that's really bad. But he's going to get, you know, a black eye, literally or figuratively, and kicked out of the country. If it's an intelligence source, a recruited foreign source overseas, that guy will be brought down into a basement and shot. And, I mean, end of story. So you need to be really careful about that.
1: Well, you definitely treated it right here. And let's take a peek behind the curtain here. Just a couple of the facts I learned from this article. Again, talking about Operation Absolute Resolve and the capture of Venezuelan President Nicolas Maduro. And we talk about kind of the setup to this. They actually made a mock-up of where he was staying. And in addition to that, the intelligence prep work included finding out some really cool granular details. Share with me a little bit about that. Even the importance of knowing about his pets. That's so cool.
0: So that was a comment that the chairman of the Joint Chiefs of Staff made, that we were tracking where he was going, where he lived, what he was doing, even what his pets were. And that comment probably isn't too far from the truth. My understanding is that we recruited a source very close to Maduro, and I will leave it at that. The source was able to tell the United States intelligence community almost in real time about Maduro's movements. And we were tracking him in that manner for a couple weeks. As far as some of the other preparation that went into this, one of the things that really enabled this operation was a couple high-level defectors from the Venezuelan government over the last year or so. One of them was an intelligence chief. The other was one of the people that ran a state-owned oil company in Venezuela. And the CIA was able to use those guys to gain a lot of insight into what was going on inside Venezuela and figure out who we can work with in Venezuela. Who can we use as an intelligence source? Who can we use as a support agent? And we did, in fact, recruit a source network inside Venezuela. The CIA put some people on the ground in August, and they began establishing this network. As they got closer to the operation itself, they did things like emplacing various pieces of technical gear, like beacons for bombing targets or electronic jammers in key places, and these types of activities to sort of prepare the environment for the operation that was to come. So that's one part of, you know, what happened. And then, of course, the source that was recruited closer to Maduro. And then some of the other things that were done in the run-up to this, the lights in Caracas blinked out. Just as this operation was taking place, which is the same thing that happened in Abbottabad, Pakistan, when the SEALs went in to kill bin Laden. So, I mean, and President Trump, he said we did that with certain expertise that we have. Make of that what you will. I've also been told that we took control of the communications, the military communication system, as that operation unfolded. So those are some of the things that were done in the run-up to this operation to prepare for it.
1: So we have the ability to turn the lights out in just about any city in the world if we want to. That is,
0: I don't know if that's true, but in some cities apparently we do.
1: That is wild. Yeah, I mean, I maybe shouldn't say so much as any city in the world, but yeah, just to think that at a moment's notice the U.S. can just, you know, we need a little bit of darkness here. Let's just turn the lights off on the whole city.
0: You know, the thing is that the United States military fights at night, and they fight at night better than anyone else. But what's, you know, operating in an urban area that's well lit, turning off the lights gives them a tremendous advantage with their night vision.
1: Not to mention the fact that the power that enables the security systems just immediately goes out. So you've got, you know, a window of time there. Another cool thing you talked about as far as this mission goes, you talked about like flying in with the 160th there and masking the terrain.
0: Terrain masking, yeah. That's a technique that helicopter pilots will use. And basically you fly almost nape of the earth. You're flying like 100 feet off the ground. And what you're doing is you're positioning your helicopter's ingress path with a terrain feature between you and the enemy's radar installations. So you're using a mountain or a hilltop to conceal your movement as you come in. And then as you pop up over that terrain feature, maybe they see you, but then, by then it's too late. In this case, as they were coming up over that last terrain feature, we had all kinds of aircraft in the air doing suppressive airstrikes. And so they started eliminating those air defense units to create a path for the 160th pilots to fly into the target area. I believe it was a couple little birds, two Chinooks, and six or seven Blackhawks, I believe.
1: Wow, that's cool.
0: And the assault force was made up of C Squadron of Delta Force and elements of 3rd Ranger Battalion. Those were the two elements on the assault team. Again, as we mentioned earlier, two FBI HRT guys were along for the ride to make the arrest.
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1: This is CBS Eye on Veterans, the weekly show that looks at life through the eyes of our military vets. And I'm Navy veteran Phil Briggs. Now, we've been talking about Operation Absolute Resolve, where Delta Force and elite special operations teams recently captured and removed the president of Venezuela, Nicolas Maduro, in a covert pre-dawn mission almost straight out of Hollywood. Our guest, Jack Murphy, Special Forces veteran and journalist, recently wrote an article for The High Side, national security news outlet, and revealed some granular details about the mission from sources whose identity must be withheld for operational security. We talked about a rare FBI unit that works alongside special operations forces and was there for the capture of Maduro.
0: Yeah, the FBI HRT team is very interesting to me because they are, in a sense, operators. Some people would probably cringe at me using that term, but they're highly trained. They know how to do close quarter battle and hostage rescues, and they've gotten very good at what they do. If you remember the Bunker Boy story from a handful of years ago, mm-hmm. where that crazy guy kidnapped the kid and brought him in the bunker, and HRT successfully rescued the kid. So they are assaulters, you could say. They do diving, they do parachuting, all that special ops type stuff, but they are also badged FBI agents that can collect evidence, do investigations, and make arrests. And that's something that Delta Force doesn't do. By design, it doesn't do that because of some of the laws that we have, posse comitatus and so forth, about the military operating domestically. Which actually brings me to a funny point. Going into a country like Mexico or Panama, Venezuela, wherever, and grabbing up a drug cartel guy is a time-honored technique that the DEA calls habeas grabis.
1: That's an actual term for it.
0: That's a nickname. It's not an official term, but it's a term that has been used in those communities for a while.
1: See, this is the stuff you get by talking to Jack Murphy. You're not going to read this in the Post. The Times doesn't have this. You gotta be with somebody that's smoked cigars and drank some bourbon with tier one guys to get these kinds of things. Is it true, you think, that they actually built a structure similar to the where he was staying in order to practice getting in and getting out and knowing, you know, your infill and your exfil technique?
0: Yes, my understanding is they did have a full-scale mock-up that was pretty detailed, and I'm not sure exactly where there's one or two places where it could have been, but suffice to say it was in the Fort Bragg area, North Carolina, where they did those rehearsals.
1: And to think somewhere out there in America is like a group of contractors and carpenters and stuff that have this super secret contract where, hey, what are you building over there? Nothing.
0: Yeah. Nothing, dude. I think a lot of those guys are actually former special ops guys themselves that get these contracts. And yeah, you're kind of right. I mean, there are these people who are cleared, like, you know, you're at least going to be limitedly read on to whatever's going on.
1: All right. Some more fun facts from this article. Let's talk about some of the military hardware or just, you know, what is in one of these mission sets. You'd mentioned 150 aircraft, but talk to me a little bit about like some of the tools we use just in the nature of these type of operations.
0: Oh, well, I mean, I think most people are familiar at this point from films, if nothing else. You know, these guys are jocked up with the body armor and night vision and all kinds of weaponry. But they're also going to carry all kinds of manual ballistic and explosive breaching tools. That's going to be a big thing, especially in Latin America. If you've ever been down there, there's a lot of security. There's a lot of barbed wire. There's a lot of heavy doors that you would have to get through. And as the operators came up and they cleared this structure, Maduro was in the process of trying to close the steel door on a panic room that he was trying to hide in. And that's when the Delta guys caught up with him and he was placed under arrest. Him and his wife were both placed under arrest.
1: And then, of course, the aircraft we're talking that are, you know, above just for the opening salvo of a mission like this, the aircraft, you know, are everything from what, F-22s and
0: Fighters, bombers, remotely piloted drones, all that stuff was up there. I should also mention, too, that this operation involved the deployment of a Ranger battalion, a Delta Force squadron, and a SEAL Team 6 squadron. And the SEALs hit secondary targets in Venezuela at the same time that all of this was going on. And unfortunately, I'm not totally understanding just yet what those targets were. We'll probably find out about that in the future. But they were involved.
1: Let's take a sidebar real quick and just talk about what appeared to be what a photo that Trump himself had posted to his Truth Social account of a captured Maduro in what appeared to be a DEA jacket. At what point did he get the Nike tracksuit, do you think?
0: So I think that happened once they got on the USS Iwo Jima. When the assault force came back and landed on the Iwo Jima, that was when Maduro was transferred from FBI custody to DEA custody. And I imagine that's because FBI did the op because they have a long relationship with Delta. But the indictment against Maduro is for drug trafficking. So he was turned over to the DEA, and they maintained custody of him, bringing him back to the United States.
1: Oh, okay. So there's a little more signaling going on than what we think with these pictures. You know, the DEA jacket shows that he's wanted on drug crimes. The Nike tracksuit shows, like many tracksuits through the generations, that he is a drug dealer.
0: Need some more gold chains, maybe.
1: Right, or something. Should have let him take his sleep mask off, at least. I don't know what that was about. But that's,
0: it's interesting that picture, I mean, Trump posted it. So, I mean, he had his reasons, but I'm told that Maduro has been treated as a de facto head of state. That's why they didn't put him in an orange jumpsuit, and they didn't, like, they tried to keep him away from the news helicopters. They didn't necessarily want to do, like, a perp walk with him. And I've also been told that he's been video recorded almost constantly since they grabbed him up. The reason being, in case the Department of Justice or the military at any point has to refute allegations that torture was used. So they want to have, you know, irrefutable evidence.
1: All right, so it's more than just my comical take on fashion. Got it. Okay. All right. So many fascinating things in this article. This wasn't without sort of a two-way fight, though, and I hadn't heard until I'd read this article that we were hit by enemy fire.
0: Yes. I'm still finding out more about this operation and may end up writing more about it. I've been told that the number of enemy KIA during this operation is somewhere around 80. That includes, according to the Cuban government, 32 Cuban officers that were ostensibly Maduro's bodyguard, which tells you a couple of things. Obviously, there's a Cuban nexus to all of this. But furthermore, why does Maduro need Cubans to guard him? He doesn't trust his own countrymen to do that. Somebody that has popular support is, you know, going to have people from his country guarding him, right? If he was a legitimate leader. So these are questions to ask. I'm told that there were two civilian casualties. We blew up a radio tower and it fell over on a shack that, you know, some local civilians were using as a home. So, I mean, any kind of collateral damage is tragic, but I do think they tried to minimize it as best they could on this operation. As far as other engagements, I mean, one of the helicopters got shot up on the way in, but maintained, you know, it was flyable, and they continued with the mission. And then on the way out, there were more suppressive fires from airstrikes, and it sounds like the helicopters may have suppressed some enemy positions as well.
1: Which, again, speaks to what you said at the top of the interview here, is that, you know, some of the biggest heroes are not necessarily the guys kicking in doors, but it's the 160th. You know, the Night Stalkers flying in. I mean, you're flying the plane. You're not, you can't even really defend yourself that well.
0: It's hard to articulate to people just like how talented those pilots are and the things that they can do with their aircraft. You'd be amazed. I've been on them and watched them set a helicopter down on a street in the middle of Mosul, Iraq at night with telephone wires and electrical wires all around us fluttering in the rotor wash. And they're able to maneuver that aircraft just in the perfect place, get you right down, put you where you belong. I've been on little birds landing on rooftops and stuff like that. I mean, again, not trying to like make this about me. I'm just saying it's incredibly impressive what those pilots are able to do.
1: So cool. Yeah. In fact, I remember talking to the author of the book, The Making of a Night Stalker, incredible book. And even in your memoirs, I was it your memoir that talks about John Waning, or where you're sitting on the...
0: That might have been me.
1: Yeah. You described the term for sitting on the edge of the chopper, you know, the gun ready, straddling it almost like a horse.
0: Yeah, sitting on the pod of the little bird facing forward. Yeah, John Waning it.
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18: 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I'm Navy vet Phil Briggs from ConnectingVets.com. And we're rolling into the new year with a story as explosive as the fireworks on New Year's Eve. Jack Murphy, a Special Forces veteran and journalist, recently dropped an article on The High Side, national security news outlet, that gives us a behind-the-scenes look at the capture of the notorious president of Venezuela, Nicolas Maduro, by U.S. Special Operations. We'll wrap this hour with a deeper look into the mission, an interesting note about the U.S. Navy's role, and hear some important takeaways from Jack, who's personally been involved in classified missions as a Ranger and Special Forces. USS Iwo Jima. Just a little bit about that. Like, so he went from his compound and we got him and then flew to a Navy ship.
0: Right. I believe they launched from that ship also.
1: Hmm.
0: So off the coast, and I mean, I'm not a Navy guy, but the Iwo Jima is like an amphibious strike aircraft, I think it's called, or amphibious assault craft or something. And it's one of those, it has a flat top, sort of like an aircraft carrier, but I believe they only fly helicopters and Ospreys off of it, like rotary wing aircraft. And then inside the hull of the aircraft, the Marines can take their amphibious landing craft off of it and go to shore. So, yeah, again, I'm not a Navy guy, but that was the platform that they used.
1: Yeah, so cool. And I never got my surface warfare pin while I was in because I was just a lowly journalist. But I'll say that it is impressive, those kinds of ships. We've got a tool in the box for just about everything in the Navy. Shout out to the men and women of the USS Iwo Jima. You guys are awesome.
0: Yeah, especially whichever, you know, lowly private got wind of the operation and bet on, what is it, Poly Market against the Maduro regime the day before the operation. Did you see that?
1: No.
0: Yeah, somebody got on there, and you know, this one of these things where you can like bet against futures. It's like short selling basically. And this guy, somebody short sold the Maduro regime that it was going to be, hit in the next 24 hours, and it was. And this guy put like 40,000 in, and he drew like over $100,000+ the next day. And I have no idea who that was. I'm telling a joke that, you know, I imagine some like private chipping paint on the hull of the aircraft and gets wind that this mission's taking place, sees the helicopters taking off and gets on his cell phone. It's like, bye, bye, bye.
1: That's the E4 Mafia for you, baby. That is a brilliant.
0: Would it surprise you though if that came out, if that was the case?
1: Not at all. That would not, as a former E4 and, you know, kind of a derelict myself, that no, definitely not surprising at all. I think it's only a matter of time before we can bet on war things on DraftKings or on, you know, fans.
0: That's what they're already doing that on. Yeah, I think it's called Polymarket.
1: You're such a nerd, Jack. I love it. You know all these dark things about the internet. That is great.
0: Yeah, it's my speciality.
1: The Dark Corners of the World, featuring Jack Murphy, your host. Let's look forward a little bit now. We've talked so much about this mission and kind of behind the curtain, but it remains to be seen, you know, after we pick up Maduro, he gets brought all the way from this Venezuela Navy ship. He's in New York. He's rooming with P. Diddy or something there in a jail in Brooklyn. Trump comes out and says, we're going to run it, meaning the U.S. government. What the heck does that mean?
0: Yeah, I mean, it doesn't really mean anything, does it? You know, when we go and do these things, so often the transition plan is simply, good luck, bro. You got the, you know, and you know, we've seen how that works out. And all of our partner forces from South Vietnam to Afghanistan to Iraq and elsewhere. But I think, in my understanding of this operation is, you know, despite some of the bluster, that this operation was seen more as a policy change rather than a regime change. And now we get into a game of semantics, of course. But why I point that out is that we removed Maduro, but we left the other key leaders in Venezuela in place. We didn't remove them. And so we're hoping to create this sort of like leadership gap that will be filled with new people that are more amenable to working with the United States government. And I think that's what Marco Rubio and Donald Trump are looking for, is a sort of fresh batch of leaders in Venezuela that are willing to work with, frankly, American oil companies.
1: Mm. You know, anytime you do that, you run the risk of like, okay, you have a policy initiative and you've rolled out your military assets, you've deposed a leader. So you own the policy on paper, but you don't own the back streets in the rural heartland of this country. So what happens, as we saw in Iraq and Afghanistan, the locals can be easily turned to think that, well, now this is an anti-colonial, an anti-imperial initiative, and get out the big, bad American Westerners and fight for your right to party.
0: Yeah.
1: Do we run the risk of these, and what's the group I've heard about? Colectivos? The people that are loyalists to Maduro? Do we run the risk of them running around the streets saying, look what America's trying to do to you? It's stealing our natural resources. Like, do they run this risk of this whole thing going sideways now on the back streets? Because people are like, yeah, I don't want to get ripped off by an American.
0: Yeah, no, there's definitely a risk there. And there are many Venezuelans who are understandably upset by this and upset by the instability that their government is going through right now. You know, even if everything goes according to plan, I've been told that America's reception in Venezuela is going to be icy, to say the least. There's going to be a bit of an uphill battle there. But it's also telling that there hasn't been like riots in the streets. There hasn't been like a resistance organization or insurgency kicking up in Caracas or elsewhere. You haven't seen any of that. And what can we take away from that? I mean, maybe it's that people are, you know, kind of okay with him going. You know, he may have outlived his welcome. Not for me to say, but that there haven't been like widespread protest movements or whatever. It seems like maybe it's not the biggest thing over the long term. But I mean, it remains to be seen. I mean, you're right. Like, all of this could go sideways very quickly.
1: So, like, basically, if the average Venezuelans' daily life doesn't radically improve or at least feel like it's on the road to improvement, those people that were pretty impartial or frankly disgusted by Maduro, they could easily be swayed to be like, yeah, 6 months in, a year in, life just gets even worse. They could be convinced that this whole thing was, you know, bad and it's the dang Americans' fault.
0: Yeah, I mean, the VP was sworn in after Maduro was kidnapped, and it remains to be seen how much popular support she's going to have. But right now, she has some support. Yeah, I mean, it's it is a sort of transitory time for the Venezuelans. And I mean, I understand that everyone feels very nervous down there.
1: And it just kind of echoes of GWAT to me, because I'd imagine in all those cities, there was a time when they were like, yes, Saddam Hussein's gone, thank you. And then it's impossible to get your daily life done. And a year and a half later, you're like, what have you done?
0: It becomes, you know, even the people who supported you, you know, who didn't like Saddam or didn't like Maduro, but then 5 years later, they're like, why are the Americans still here? Yeah. Like, why are you still in my country? I don't get it. What are you doing here? And, you know, we can say that it's not colonialism, but if you have 100,000 American soldiers in South Vietnam or in Iraq, or if you put a lot of troops into Venezuela, that feels a hell of a lot like colonialism to the people that live there. And sometimes we don't really understand that as Americans.
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5: From ABC News, I'm Chuck Severson. Iran's proxies are taking up the fight with U.S. ally Saudi Arabia. ABC's Marcus Moore.
6: With tensions in the Gulf region already at a high level, the Iran-backed Houthi rebels claiming responsibility for a deadly strike on a Saudi oil facility in the Yemeni Red Sea port of Mocha. At least seven people were killed. The attack raising fears that the Houthis will try to further disrupt sea traffic in the region at a time when Iran has all but shut down the Strait of Hormuz.
5: While Iranian officials say no active negotiations are underway, President Trump, in an interview with Axios, says the U.S. is semi-negotiating with Iran. More calls for Ohio Republican Congressman Max Miller to drop out of his reelection race. He denies allegations of abuse. Potentially interesting primaries Tuesday, says ABC News national correspondent Stephen Portnoy in Washington.
8: The Democratic primaries in Minnesota and Wisconsin are two races I'll have my eyes on Tuesday. Those are statewide contests in the Midwest. You have a Senate seat in Minnesota, a governor's race in Wisconsin that again show the battle now going on between progressives and moderates. And clearly progressives feel that the wind is at their back, especially after Abdul Al-Sayed's victory in the Senate primary in Michigan last week.
5: Moderate Democrats announcing a major ad campaign targeting the Democratic Socialists of America. Progressive Democrats are responding, including New York Congresswoman Alexandria Ocasio-Cortez on ABC's This Week.
9: We believe in respecting the outcomes of elections and governing democratically.
5: AOC is seen as a leading Democrat in the party, according to party officials. Remains of the two pilots killed in the Friday crash of a firefighting helicopter in Utah have been recovered. Don Nelson, the second winningest coach in NBA history, who won five championships as a player with the Boston Celtics, died today. He was 86. Also served as general manager of three teams, Milwaukee, Dallas, and Golden State. You're listening to ABC News.
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13: This is the Business of Government Hour, a conversation about leadership and management with government executives and thought leaders who are truly changing the way government does business. Welcome to the Business of Government Hour. I'm Michael Keegan, your host and leadership fellow at the IBM Center for the Business of Government. From improving the flow of health information to advancing the safe use of artificial intelligence, AI, technology is reshaping how healthcare is delivered. What will it take to make healthcare data available securely when and where patients and clinicians need it? How can government reduce regulatory burden while protecting privacy, safety, and trust? And what role should federal standards play as artificial intelligence moves more deeply into clinical care? We'll explore these questions and so much more with my very special guest, Dr. Thomas Keene, National Coordinator for Health Information Technology at the U.S. Department of Health and Human Services. Tom, welcome to the show. It's great to have you.
14: Michael, thank you for having me.
13: So, Tom, you bring a rare combination to this role as National Coordinator of Health IT. You're trained as an interventional radiologist. You're a software developer, an enterprise software engineer before entering medicine, and you served at many levels within the Department of Health and Human Services across two administrations. How do those seemingly separate worlds of engineering, clinical medicine, and federal policy come together to shape how you think about the mission of the Office of National Coordinator for Health IT?
14: Well, thanks for the question, Michael. You know, network digital computing really started sometime in the early to mid-90s, and it's transformed every aspect of the world, from banking to travel, to the way that kids relate to each other and socialize. The one area where its promise really hasn't been realized is in healthcare. And the fact that I'm both a technologist and a clinician and a federal policymaker has given me insight into what needs to happen in order to allow the promise of network digital computing to transform healthcare for the benefit of patients, for the benefit of providers, and for the benefit of the system overall. As a clinician, I understand that tech has to support the provider and the patient. I'll give a specific example. Some years ago, there was an interesting product. It was an ultrasound machine, and the ultrasound machine would be used to do procedures on patients, to take biopsies, to drain fluid collections, and the like. And the technology existed to link the ultrasound images to a CAT scan. And the idea is that the CAT scan has higher resolution images, and that while you were manipulating the ultrasound probe, say to biopsy a patient's liver, you could also see the CAT scan images in real time, and the images would flip around as you move the ultrasound probe, and this would presumably help you target biopsies more accurately. The technology was very expensive, and I suspect it took a lot of time to develop. The technology never really took off. And the reason is that physicians who do biopsies using ultrasound typically get enough information on the ultrasound to be able to do a biopsy. And if for some reason the biopsy is not amenable to ultrasound, you will do it under CT scan. There was no need to combine these two modalities. They were both already accessible. And so this was a solution, solving a problem that clinicians never asked to be solved. And so as a clinician, when I think about how do I support technology policy, I say, is the end result something that's going to help the patient? Is it something that's going to actually be adopted? Is it something that's going to actually help the clinician? I'll give you another example. The adoption of electronic health records, which I have the privilege of regulating, was done by a combination of mandate and subsidy. In the HITECH Act in 2009-2010 era, they told providers, you have to adopt electronic health records, and we will provide subsidy for that to happen. Now, overall, I think that transformation will benefit the healthcare system as a whole. But because it didn't happen in a natural and evolved way, there were a lot of frictions and challenges with it. Namely, provider burden for using the electronic health records started to become an issue. And the cost of maintaining the health records and of hospital budgets being able to sustain the technology became an issue. This was in contrast to the adoption of PACS systems, which are the imaging systems that people use to acquire and do radiologic images. The first PACS system came out in 1989 at the University of Maryland, and by the year 2000, adoption of PACS systems for digital imaging was almost universal. And that's because there was a strong business case. People wanted to be able to view the images everywhere. People wanted to get rid of the cost of developing and storing film. And so these are instances in which either the market solves a problem without really understanding the needs of the clinician or the patient, or in which government adopts a mandate that in many ways results in good outcomes, but has some unintended consequences. So, yeah, it really informs what we're looking at in this administration. You know, what we want to do is our simplest task is get data to flow. We want data to get to the doctor so the doctor can leverage it for the patient's care. We want it to support specific use cases like access and affordability, say moving price data around so patients and doctors know the prices of drugs that are being prescribed. But most importantly, we want it to empower the patients. Increasingly, patients empowered with their own health data are able to take control of their health. And as you know, 85% of the outcomes of a patient's health occur outside of the medical system. So we really want to get data to move, and that's something that my experience both as a clinician and a technologist allows me to see. And I also understand that government can accelerate innovation. If we can create a baseline trust in technology, as we do through our health IT certification program, and if we can pay for technology, as CMS does, and in some instances, we can also get it to be adopted and used for the benefit of patients. So I think having the clinician angle is probably the most important because I know what actually goes on in the field.
0: Absolutely. Excellent perspective. So, you know, I would like to get a sense of you kind of hinted at them in your response there, but what are some of the key priorities you're focused on right now?
14: Well, we really have three in this administration. The first is data liquidity. We want data to flow. Patients empowered by data, clinicians empowered by data, health systems empowered by data, not only provide better care, but can also provide better care at a lower cost. So to support data liquidity, we administer the HEFCA network, which is a nationwide network for exchanging health records for the purpose of treatment, payment, operations, public health, and other use cases. We are enforcing the information blocking rules, which are rules that say holders of information have to share information, patient's health information, for the benefit of the patient at the direction of the patient privately and securely. We want patients to get access to their data. So we're supporting on TEFCA the individual access services use case so that patients can download their data to their phone and use it to take care of their own health. And of course, we're supporting administrative use cases with data movement. So for example, right now, health insurance companies spend hundreds of millions, if not billions of dollars doing chart chase for prior authorization and claims adjudication, when in fact, the marginal cost of moving digital data is close to zero. And so during my tenure, I would really like to see the health use cases, but also for the administrative use cases. So that's our first goal. The second is affordability and access. When data moves, it can bring down the cost of care. So, for example, last summer, we finalized our HTI-4 rule, in which we require electronic health records to support real-time prescription benefit functionality. Real-time prescription benefit functionality allows doctors, in conjunction with patients, to see the costs of the medicines that are being chosen for a patient based on that patient's insurance benefit design. So, for example, if a patient has high blood pressure, there are dozens upon dozens of different medications that can treat that. And under a patient's particular insurance policy, some of those medications will be cheaper than others. Presenting this information to the doctor in real time allows the doctor, in conjunction with the patient, to choose the most economically viable, therapeutically equivalent alternative to treat the patient with. So why not choose a drug that's on formulary that costs the patient nothing or next to nothing, instead of choosing a drug that's off formulary that would require prior authorization, especially when the drugs are therapeutically equivalent. So our rule allows this information to be displayed, and I think at this point close to 90% of electronic health records have actually adopted and implemented this functionality. In future rulemaking, we're looking at supporting scheduling and referrals. Right now, as you know, it's very hard to get an appointment with a doctor. And what we're being told by the market is up to 30% of a physician's time ends up not being used, either because of no-shows or because the appointment times can't be scheduled in the proper way. What we would like to do is close that gap by supporting scheduling and referral functionality in the electronic health record. So affordability and access is our second goal. And finally, there's technology evolution. As I'd probably be drummed out of the business if I didn't say the phrase AI a dozen times during this conversation. But AI really holds forth the promise not only of making clinicians more accurate, but also in empowering patients to take control of their health. And we want to make sure that the health information technology that we regulate will support the most modern, the most technologically advanced functionality that exists, and that includes AI. So these are the goals: data liquidity, affordability and access, and technology evolution.
0: I do want to go back, before we get into them, I do want to go back to your point around the importance of a practitioner perspective. My two questions, I'm going to combine these. And one is, you know, you were working as a radiologist, as I understand it, in rural Ohio when cybersecurity attacks were hitting hospitals. And, you know, that direct experience with technology failure at the point of care, how did that inform you better than any policy briefing could? And also your time working with the Agency for Healthcare Research and Quality around the National Nursing Home COVID Action Network. Again, the pandemic, something that required crisis management, crisis decision-making. I'm thinking about combining these two questions in the sense of right at the front, you were the front line in Ohio, and then on a federal level when you were dealing with the COVID. How did that shape the way you operate and the way you lead?
14: Sure. Well, when making policy, I always ask, does this requirement or does this regulation or does this policy change actually change outcomes at the point of care? And I also ask, can the smallest hospital in Ohio actually implement this policy? So to your point, none of the hospitals I worked at, I think, was directly hit by a cyber attack. But in one instance, there was a single internet service provider in one of the small towns I worked at, and the ISP went out. And what this meant is that information could not transfer within the hospital because the hospital actually relied on the internet service provider to provide the information transfer. And it also meant that we couldn't read x-rays remotely, which is how we were covering the hospital overnight. So we had to, I got a call from the hospital CEO who said, all of a sudden our internet is down. Can you help us out? And we had to dispatch radiologists to go actually read the CT scans off of the scanners, which were still working, and to create paper records. So I know firsthand just how reliant hospitals are on technology. And it's something that I take into account when I create regulation and create policy. I also understand that our regulations and policies can be very costly. So for example, one of the hospitals I worked at had 224 beds. We had an average daily census of about 160 people. And yet we had, for a very small hospital, 210 health IT professionals. These were the folks that were necessary to be able to keep health IT working. So I understand that even though health IT has certainly empowered doctors, patients, and holds forth great promise for the healthcare system, that it is also very costly to maintain. So I understand when I make policy that it can suddenly become critical to the health system and that it can suddenly become very costly to the health system. And I try to take these into account when I'm considering policy and regulation. You know, does this change outcome at the point of care, and can the smallest hospital in Ohio.

0: big issue in nursing homes. And people were not simply dying of COVID. They were dying of bed sores. They were dying of urinary tract infections. They were dying of falls. There were lots of complications because staffing became an issue. And what we found is that providing extra funds to the nursing homes allowed the nursing homes to staff properly. And that funding also came with education. We told people, this is the best practice for cohorting the patients. This is the best practice for testing staff and patients for the disease. This is the best practice for moving patients to higher acuity of care before they really get sick. And the reason we were able to be successful and substantially decrease mortality and hospitalizations over the course of about 3 months was because we had alignment across HHS, we had support from the top, we had the ability to remove the usual bureaucratic hurdles because of the public health emergency, but most importantly, there was a sense of urgency among all of the folks working on this. We knew that time was of the essence. And the program mercifully was successful. It shows what government can accomplish when all of the stars are aligned and when you have support from the top. And, you know, the other thing that we learned from this experience is that the private sector was a great partner. You know, there are 15,000 nursing homes in the United States, and 10,000 of them actually joined the COVID Action Network and really invested in improving their care and really invested in getting better outcomes for their patients and invested in partnering with government and invested in the program we stood up. And it was a back and forth. But what we found is that folks wanted to do the right thing and wanted to do right by the patients. And so overall, while COVID was not a positive experience, I think the collaboration around improving patient care proved to be a very positive experience.
1: I like to dig a little deeper into the healthcare data liquidity in the TEFCA network. And correct me if I'm wrong, Tom, but is my understanding that TEFCA now connects more than 71,000 locations and has facilitated the exchange of nearly 500 million health records, up from roughly 10 million at the start of 2025, from what I understand. That's an extraordinary leap if those numbers are accurate. So, Tom, what drove that growth, and what does 500 million records mean for a patient who walks into a clinician's office today?
0: Well, actually, in just the last few months, it's grown even more. We're up to about 98,000 connections and 1.2 billion records exchanged. And each of those records is information about a patient requested by a physician or requested by a patient. It means better care for the patients. It means more control over health data for patients. So now, when a patient presents to an emergency room and can't provide their medical history, the doctor can actually pull that through the TEFCA network and know the patient's full medical history, know what their allergies are, know what surgeries they've had. And that creates much better care, much better outcomes for the patient. Getting the right information in the right place at the right time really changes the game. You know, the growth in the network came from, first of all, signaling commitment. When Secretary Kennedy came in, he said, I really want health data to flow. I want patients empowered by their health data. And we signaled that we would continue to support TEFCA. And we worked with the community to get the standard operating procedures, the trust networks, the technology correct. And by improving trust, improving tech, updating the standard operating procedures, we got more and more people to join. We got more and more people to leverage the network, and the network effect has started to take over. The more and more nodes you get in a network, the more valuable the network is. And so I really have to give kudos to the community for stepping up and being committed to it. I have to give kudos to my coworkers here who have invested a tremendous amount in getting all of the participants in the network to work well together. You know, the challenge is you have exchange partners who are trading information who might not know each other. And that requires trust. That requires technology. That requires standard operating procedures. And it requires consent because it's a voluntary network. And people have been committed to making it work. So in addition to the work we've done, I think the commitment of the community, the electronic health record vendors, the hospital systems has been key to this. And let me tell you, I've seen firsthand as a practicing physician what a game changer this can be. Way back in 2003, when I was an intern in Maryland, a patient would be transferred into the hospital And we would know very little about the patient. They would sometimes come with

0: photocopies of their medical records from an outside hospital. They would almost never come with imaging studies. And we would really have to reinvent the wheel and rework up the patient to really be able to provide the proper care. And in fact, we would accept transfers without really knowing if the transfer was appropriate, if this patient really required a bed at a tertiary hospital. Now, because of the health information exchange that's been set up over the last 23 years, when I get a call for a transfer, also at a Maryland hospital where I currently work, I can actually look in that patient's medical record at the hospital that they're at. And I can say, yes, this patient is appropriate for transfer. Or if they're not, I can put together a care team at the tertiary hospital to provide a consult to the doctors at the community hospital, say this is the right way to take care of the patient in place. I can tell you the health information exchange facilitated by TEFCA has really been a game changer.
1: You know, I was wondering, you described health data liquidity as a core goal, you know, data flowing securely, seamlessly across the system. But you've also acknowledged that information blocking remains a persistent obstacle, even as the network scales. I'm wondering, Tom, to get your perspective, what is the gap between the infrastructure that now exists and the behavioral changes that need to happen? And what enforcement levers are available to you to make sure you can close this gap?
0: Well, you make an excellent point. A lot of the issues are not technical. As anybody who's gotten on the internet knows, information can be exchanged pretty freely. Your banking information, your flight information, a lot of identity information. The issues are generally twofold, trust and, I guess, market position. On trust, because health data is so sensitive, the people who hold health data want to be careful when they share it with somebody else. Once it's out in the wild, if it's not shared properly and shared privately and securely, it's a problem. So the goal is first to improve trust in data exchange. And so to this end, we have the Office of Civil Rights, who we work very closely with to make sure that that information, that counterparties exchanging information, actually abide by HIPAA, and that HIPAA is clearly defined and that liability under HIPAA rules are observed. We have the information blocking rules, which say that you cannot hoard data for your own benefit. There are competitive reasons to hoard data. Hoarding data sometimes means hoarding patients. Hoarding data means that you can charge for it. All of this under the law is not allowed. You have to share the data for the benefit of the patient at the direction of the patient. So the information blocking rules come in two flavors. If you're a health information network or an electronic health record vendor and you are not sharing information consistent with the law, you can be subject to civil monetary penalties up to $1 million per instance. If you're a provider, say you're a hospital or a physician, you can be subject to what we call appropriate disincentives, which means that you can be paid less by the Medicare and Medicaid programs. And up until this administration, the information blocking rules have really not been enforced. I can tell you that we have sent out about 7 notices of potential nonconformity to folks who we believe may be information blocking, and we're working through the process with them to come up with corrective action plans and to investigate whether they are in fact information blocking. And we have dozens of these in the works. And the Office of Inspector General is aggressively examining and investigating cases of information blocking to bring civil monetary penalties against folks who are found to be information blocking. Now, the legal process is slow and it takes time and it has to be fair, which is, and we also have to, maintain the privacy of folks during these investigations. But right now, the information blocking rules are being enforced, and at some point during this administration, there'll be public announcements about it. Well, let me say, under current law, all information in the electronic health record has to be accessible to a patient. The U.S. core data set for interoperability is a subset of the total data set in which we can define computable exchangeable elements. And I believe right now there's 156 data elements total that can be exchanged. The reason this is important is this information can be pulled to improve the care of the patient, and it can be pulled in discrete computable units. So, for example, if you're a doctor at an outlying hospital and you want to know what the patient's allergies are and what their social history is, this information can be pulled directly and quickly, and you can do computations on it, and it can be ingested into the new medical record. The fact that it's defined in a certain way and that it is computable and exchangeable and transportable makes it more accessible for use in the patient's care. And the elements that we're adding in US CDI version 7 are intended to improve patient care in specific ways. First of all, we want to support the MAHA agenda. And what does this mean? This means nutrition information. This means exercise information, because as I alluded to before, about 85% of health outcomes are determined outside of the medical system. We're expanding the social determinants of health data elements because, again, we understand that so much of health outcomes happens outside of the hospital and outside of the medical system. We have rather esoteric elements that we're including, like why a study was not performed. So, for example, if some sort of study or test were ordered and then it was not performed, maybe it's because the patient declined it, or maybe there was a medical reason. And that can be very important for doctors to know when they're taking care of patients. And finally, and perhaps most interestingly, we're putting in adverse event data elements so that if there are adverse events related to drugs or devices, that these can be tracked by the healthcare system. This can be particularly helpful as we start to evolve technology and we start to use technology like AI. If we're tracking adverse events from drugs, we can also track adverse events from AI and from technology itself. And this will allow the electronic health record and writ large hospital systems and people doing research to identify where the opportunities for improvement are in the healthcare system. So basically, more data equals better patient care.
1: Tom, you described the challenge of getting insurers and electronic health records companies to communicate as being akin to herding cats, even when everyone agrees the current system is inefficient and costly. And that's a fascinating governance problem. All parties acknowledge a dysfunction that the system persists. So what is holding it together, and what is the lever that finally moves it along?
0: That's an excellent question. Really, there's a couple of levers. The first is trust. There has to be trust between the insurance companies and the electronic health record vendors. They have to understand, why are we exchanging this information? Will this information only be used to benefit the patient and to mutually benefit our exchange? And that requires convening. That requires definition of use cases. That requires definitions of the business case that's being undertaken. And so, as you know, one of the business cases that we are laser focused on with our colleagues at CMS is prior authorization. This is the process in which hospitals and providers and doctors have to tell insurance companies why they are instituting a particular care plan. And the insurance companies want to make sure that all of the elements of the patient's benefit design are met. So, for example, you know, an insurance company doesn't want to be paying for, I don't know, plastic surgery on people. If somebody is having a legitimate problem with their ability to breathe because of a deformation of their nose, the insurance company is happy to cover that. If somebody just says that they want to audition for Hollywood movies, the insurance company wouldn't be able to pay for cosmetic rhinoplasty for everybody. So there's a natural prior authorization that insurance companies undertake to make sure that their payment is going to be appropriate. But this requires getting data from the practitioners, and requires a back and forth between the practitioners and the insurance companies to make sure that the care is appropriate. So in addition to having trust, saying that the data that we exchange is going to be used only for the purposes of prior authorization, we also have to have standards for this data to be exchanged. What data are we going to exchange? What forms it's going to come in? And so ourselves and our colleagues at CMS have set up two standards to help this data exchange happen. The first are what we call the Da Vinci standards for medical prior authorization. And the second are the prior authorization standards for drugs, which are done by the NCPDT. And in our perfect world, what will happen is a physician will say, you know what, you have a problem with your knee, you need an MRI. And they will enter all the information into the electronic health records to document that this patient needs an MRI, which they will do as part of their normal care. They'll press a button. the electronic health record will communicate with the computers at the insurance company, and the insurance company in real time will come back either with an approval or a denial for that patient's care. And it will no longer be an expensive administrative process that happens in the back office. And patients will no longer have to wait weeks to find out if their care is going to be approved by their insurance company. There's a lot of moving parts in getting this to work in addition to the standards. And we and our colleagues at CMS are actually convening payers and providers and providing them, working with them, to make sure that all of the tools necessary to actually implement that are in place. And we're actually pairing them up. We're actually getting them to work together to make sure that sometime in 2027, our goal is to have about 80% of prior authorizations happen in real time at the point of care. And interestingly, our colleagues at the insurance companies, our colleagues at the hospitals, our colleagues at the electronic health record companies, and even our colleagues at the American Hospital Association and the American Medical Association are all contributing to this effort, because everybody recognizes that the literally billions of dollars, we spend about $1.9 billion a year in administering the prior authorization program, that this is administrative waste that can be wrung out of the system if it's done by computers. And so we as government are convening, we're helping with the implementation, and we've set the standards by which this communication can occur.
1: Tom, the HIT-4 final rule, which was finalized about a year ago, I believe in July 25, requires certified electronic health records to show clinicians the real-time cost of medication at the point of prescribing and to support electronic health prior authorization, which you just talked about. Two changes aimed at directly reducing costs for patients and cutting administrative burden for providers. What does it actually change for physicians who are writing the script? And how confident are you that the electronic health record developers and health systems will adopt these capabilities at the point and the pace the patients need and are waiting for?
0: Well, in order to help, we are evangelizing this. We are, as part of our work, letting providers know that this functionality exists and encouraging them to use it. And there's a high incentive for the providers to use it, because if you choose a drug that the patient can't afford or a drug that's not covered and the patient finds out about that at the pharmacy counter and then balks, not only does the patient have a worse outcome, but you're likely to have another appointment or an angry call from the pharmacy parking lot. So there's a high incentive for providers to use it, and we want to educate them on its availability. Additionally, we want to make sure that the information that they are provided is correct and is the best information available, so that when a provider sees that a particular drug will cost $10 under the patient's benefit design, we want to make sure that that $10 price is actually reflected at the pharmacy counter. Additionally, we want to make sure that it's not simply the insurance information that the patients are presented with, because in about 30% of cases, the cash price for a drug will actually be lower than the patient's insurance copay. And so we're working very hard to get electronic health record vendors to incorporate cash pricing into their real-time prescription benefit data. So interestingly, the insurance companies are happy to provide this information, and in many instances will actually pay for this information to be carried by the electronic health record companies, because they would prefer that patients use cost-effective, clinically equivalent alternatives than using more expensive drugs. And they also want to keep their patients happy. They don't want to have, upset calls from their memberships saying, why is this drug not covered? So they will actually pay electronic health record vendors in many instances to carry this information. Really, as this gets adopted, it's a matter of educating the physicians and making this the standard of care. And that's something that we're undertaking.
1: Why is the federal government rethinking its health IT certification program? And how can it reduce compliance requirements without weakening patient protections? We'll explore these questions and so much more when our conversation continues. This is The Center This Week, highlighting the latest trends and best practices for improving government effectiveness, brought to you by the IBM Center for the Business of Government. I'm Michael Keegan, Leadership Fellow at the Center and host of its weekly interview program, The Business of Government Hour. The Center This Week is our opportunity to inform and, most importantly, to invite you, our listeners, to use the Center as a how-to resource for improving government effectiveness at the state, local, and federal levels. Welcome to a special edition, A Conversation with Authors, with Colin Fisher. associate professor at the University College London School of Management, and author of The Collective Edge, Unlocking the Secret Power of Groups. So your recent book, your new book, The Collective Edge, Unlocking the Secret Power of Groups, it dives into the science of group dynamics. And I was hoping, Colin, you could start off by explaining what group dynamics are, and more importantly, why are they critical for organizations, including government organizations, to understand and leverage?
2: Group dynamics are everywhere. Yeah, they're all around us. They're influencing us all the time. It's the little voice that's whispering to us to kind of conform to what we perceive to be the will of the group. It's the times we don't speak up, even when we privately disagree. And it's the time sometimes where we're willing to, you know, go above and beyond for our friends, for our family, to cheer for our sports teams, and that these dynamics are such huge influences on our behavior, especially at work. And so if you're trying to run an organization, if you're trying to do any kind of work and you don't understand them, you're going to really be missing out.
1: You know, I'd like to jump ahead to HTI 5, the proposed rule, if you will. And you know, could you walk us through the strategic logic to this reset? Why was it needed? And what is the certification program supposed to look like when this work is complete?
0: Yeah, up until now, the certification program has been focused on defining functionality that the electronic health records have to evidence. And this was particularly important during the rapid adoption phase of electronic health records. You wanted to make sure that if the market was going to rapidly adopt health records, that things like electronic prescribing, computerized physician order entry, and the like were supported, and that they were supported to a minimum baseline functionality. Much of this has matured and it has now become table stakes. And the certification program is no longer providing value to the market if it simply keeps these certification criteria in place when they become table stakes. What's more is they become a barrier to market entry for new vendors. So in the era of vibe coding, it becomes possible to develop a new electronic health record, a really robust, well-functioning electronic health record inside of a year or two. One of the major electronic health record vendors, one of the big players, actually rewrote their ambulatory electronic health record from the ground up. They started from scratch and made it an AI-native application. And the reason they were able to do this, not only from conception, but to implementation and testing within 2 years, is because of the great coding tools that now exist. What we would hate to see is that point solutions or new evolutions of electronic health records don't happen because the certification program is misaligned and costly. So we are removing the certification criteria that we feel are table stakes and that are market baseline, and we are pivoting towards regulating interoperability. Again, we want data to move, and if data moves, point solutions to provide better care to patients can develop. Patients can be empowered by their health data. So our future rulemaking will really look at regulating interoperability and regulating aspects of the electronic health record that support interoperability, and we will be moving away from baseline functionality. We think that this will be a better fit to the market, and we think that the market for the functionality that we propose stepping back from is very mature and widely adopted and no longer needs to be regulated.
1: You know, it's interesting. I want to get a clear distinction here because there are some critics of the deregulatory direction that argue removing certification requirements, particularly tied to safety enhanced design, audit reporting, and multi-factor authentication, it could potentially expose patients and providers to greater risk. I'd be interested in how you answer these concerns and what safeguards remain in place when the compliance floor is, as they say, lowered and shifts to the market and developers.
0: Excellent question. I think that, first of all, we should say we take the feedback from the market very seriously. The way that we make our regulations is through notice and comment rulemaking. And generally, there was a split in the feedback that we got. Electronic health record vendors and developers generally liked our deregulation of the certification criteria. Providers were less enthusiastic because they felt that these certification criteria provided them essential functionality that they were RAID would go away. In the same rule, we also narrowed the information blocking exception. So essentially, we made it more difficult for people to information block. And the providers really like this because they're consumers of health information. And so they were very supportive of these changes. But the electronic health record developers were less supportive because they felt that it was going to put a compliance burden on them. This is all available in the public comments. We take seriously what people have said in their public comments, and as we finalize the rule, we will take into account what folks have said. That being said, we think that some of the opposition is based in misunderstandings. And let me talk about the case of multi-factor authentication, right? So we have a transparency criteria in which you have to say whether your electronic health record supports multi-factor authentication or does not support multi-factor authentication. We do not actually require in the certification program that you support multi-factor authentication. We simply say that you have to reveal whether you do or not. And about half of the certified health IT vendors listed in our CHAPL database do, and about half do not. And of the half who do, only a small percentage of those actually deploy multi-factor authentication in the market. And this is where, going back to the very first question you asked me, being a clinician helps. If you think about it, imagine that I'm an emergency room physician and I'm wearing a cap, gown, gloves, mask, and I am treating an acutely ill patient. I cannot have my electronic health record log me out every 30 seconds where there's not a mouse move or a keyboard stroke. And I cannot, every time I want to log back in with my bloody gloves, go and access my phone to get a multi-factor authentication token so that I can type it into the computer screen so that I can get back onto the computer. What's more is there's typically no cell phone signal in parts of the hospital because remember there's MRIs and CTs, which require lead and magnetic shielding. So you typically can't get cell phone signals in lots of parts of the hospital. So in point of fact, the actual way that they protect the logins to computers in hospitals is through badge access to certain areas of the hospital. So it's very hard for a hacker to actually sneak into an emergency room trauma bay and access a patient's medical record during a trauma. So you really don't need automatic log off, and you don't really need multi-factor authentication to improve the integrity of folks getting access to the system. Now, this, of course, doesn't stop, that there's other ways that people can hack the systems. But in the real world, what we found is that even in those that implemented multi-factor authentication, they didn't actually deploy it in the market. And so we felt that it was what we found when we actually looked at the market is that it was a bad fit for purpose. And so suggesting its removal as part of our proposed rule was reasonable. And we think that some of the comments that we got really didn't understand what was actually happening in the market. So to be concrete.
1: Great point of view in underscoring the importance, the essential importance of context in the care delivery situation. Tom, your office is working on what you've described as modernizing the plumbing of health data exchange to enable the next generation of applications. You alluded to it earlier. I'm wondering, if for folks who aren't in the world of enterprise IT or health IT, how does this compare to what other sectors have done when they moved from legacy data architecture to the modern API-based systems, and what can healthcare learn from these transitions?
0: Well, Michael, some things are analogous and some things are not. So one thing that we've learned is that you want to mandate the interface, not the innovation. So you can take the large mainframe computers that run the banking system and you can mandate an interface so that banking information will flow. Nobody anticipated when they developed the system for allowing access to banking information that BEMNO would become a thing, but it is. So we want to learn from other industries like the airline reservation system, like the banking system, how to do this properly. And one of these takeaways is mandate the interface, not the innovation. The second thing that we learned is you want to get read access first. You want to make sure that people can download their data and have access to their data. And then once that's mature, you start getting into write access. People should be able to do transactions. this is challenging in healthcare because you don't want the system of record to become a graffiti wall, but it's also important. You want, if people are capturing data from implantable medical devices or from wearable medical devices, you want to, at some point, allow this data to be written to the electronic health record so that it can be leveraged for the benefit of the patient. So we're thinking through how to do that. The key is that we're not changing the underlying tech. We are simply changing the way the tech talks to each other. Now, health is a little different from other areas. For example, in banking, there is pretty deterministic identity matching. You have a login, you have a password, you have a individual bank account number. You had to probably physically present to the bank to open the bank account. You had to do identity proofing and the like. By contrast, with medical care, we do probabilistic patient matching. So there's a lot of John Smith that can present to a given hospital. And so there's a little bit of a different challenge in trying to do identity management, which is something that we have to think through. The semantics are a lot harder in medicine. Most of the information in medicine is in unstructured notes. It's the narratives written by physicians, nurse practitioners, nurses. And so that's very different from bank account balance, debits, and credits. So that is a challenge that we have to think through when we develop the interoperability system. And then there are, unfortunately, in healthcare incentives not to share. Cordoning off information can oftentimes mean cordoning off your customers, which is to say your patients. Cordoning off information means that maybe you can sell the data rather than sharing it for the benefit of the patient. And so the information blocking regulations and the penalties that accrue to it were the unique innovation in healthcare. As I spoke about earlier, that we are going to leverage in order to make sure that data flows for the benefit of the patient. So there are similarities and there are differences, and we are doing what we can to learn from other industries as we undergo this evolution.
1: Excellent perspective. You mentioned earlier, Tom, AI, artificial intelligence. I'd be remiss if we didn't touch base on that a little bit. My understanding is your office issued a request for information on the safe deployment of AI in healthcare, and you received hundreds of responses. I was wondering, what are the one or two things you've heard from the stakeholders that genuinely surprised you or perhaps may have shifted the way you're thinking about health and AI together?
0: Well, as you can imagine, there's some of the stuff that we heard that we fully expected, that, you know, people want adoption support. They want it to be safe and effective. They want governance. They want to know who's liable. They want reimbursement. What we found surprising was, first of all, how much people talked about needing data. They said just as important as the safety and effectiveness of AI for there to be governance, liability, and reimbursement frameworks, that they need access to data to make the AI work. And not just access to data to be able to train the AI, but more importantly, access to data to make general AI models work and be meaningful for an individual patient. So we heard a surprising amount about interoperability and data liquidity as being absolutely key to making AI work for patients. We did not expect that. The other thing that we did not expect is that most of the actors said that they wanted the AI to be deflationary. You would think that providers or AI vendors or, large digital health companies would say, give us some money for our products. But they actually, for the most part, said, we'd like this tied to value-based care framework. We would like it tied to a deflationary framework in which better patient outcomes are reimbursed, in which we're not simply reimbursing as we do under the fee-for-service system for activity, but we're reimbursing for better patient outcomes. And that really surprised us because typically you just expect people to ask for money without strings attached, but that's not what we found.
1: Hey, Tom, I have several other questions, but I want to skinny them down. What else are you seeing around the intersection of health IT and the advent of artificial intelligence in sort of impacting the delivery of care?
0: In the delivery of care. Well, as a radiologist, we've been using AI in healthcare for more than 20 years. And when it works, it can really work. It's pretty remarkable. At this point, AI being used to interpret screening mammography is probably just as good as a human being and can really increase efficiency and increase the accuracy and efficacy of the radiologist working as the interpreter. Additionally, in stroke care, I've talked about this in other forums, it can really help decrease the amount of time that it takes to determine whether a patient who presents with stroke symptoms actually has a stroke or not. So it's really improving clinical outcomes. But we're also seeing AI be leveraged to empower patients. When a patient, I think the folks at OpenAI say, what is it, about 40% of the queries that they get are health-related. Some large number. I don't know if it's 40%, but it's a very high percentage are health-related. It's really empowering patients to take control of their health, to understand more about how to take care of themselves. And to us, that's really one of the most exciting applications, because an engaged patient, a patient who understands what they need to do to take care of their health outside of the medical system, not only is cheaper, but it's more empowering and you can expect better outcomes. So these are the two things that we're really focused on. And then, of course, I should throw in the administrative uses. I mean, allowing machines to take over a lot of the administrative waste in healthcare is a great opportunity for lowering costs.
1: Wonderful point. Before we close, because I want to be sensitive to your time, I was hoping maybe you could share with us maybe the top three or say key takeaways you want our listeners to be left with from our discussion. And more importantly, how are you positioning your office to be more effective executing on its important mission?
0: So we're positioning ourselves to be effective by really focusing on being market facing. As you know, a few months ago, we underwent a reorganization in which we moved many of the functions of the office to the Chief Information Officer, the Office of the Chief Information Officer, so that we could really be market facing. We really focus on coordinating with industry. We want to meet the market where it is and help the market evolve. And we're coordinating across HHS. Every day I talk to my colleagues at CMS, FDA, HRSA, ACL, to make sure that we are all aligned in trying to empower patients with health information technology. So this is how we're being effective. What are the three takeaways? The first is that we're really focused on data liquidity. This means information blocking. This means regulating APIs. This means continuing to grow the TEFCA network. We want better health empowered through data. The second thing is that we really want to empower patients, not only through affordability, not only through getting information into their hands, not only through grants that we're giving to allow for better behavioral health care, but also through the next evolution of health IT, scheduling and referrals, AI docs and the like. And the third thing is that we're really interested in realizing the potential that health tech has to empower patients and improve patient outcomes.
1: That's wonderful. Dr. Tom Keene, I want to thank you for joining me today and taking time out of your busy schedule and being with us. But most importantly, I'd like to thank you for your dedicated service to the country.
0: Well, thank you so much, Michael, and thank you for allowing me to join you today.
1: This has been the Business of Government Hour, a conversation with Dr. Thomas Keene, National Coordinator for Health Information Technology within the U.S. Department of Health and Human Services. 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